0: was first reported by U.S. Naval Institute News. The Pentagon has been grappling with questions about sailors' mental health and the military's ability to supply ships during the Iran war. Meta had a culture that obsessed with user numbers and pushed safety to the side. That's according to testimony from a former employee turned whistleblower. NPR's John Ruich has more on the landmark child safety trial underway in California.
1: Arturo Bejar worked as an employee and consultant at Meta, focused on user safety. He testified that the culture of the company, created by CEO Mark Zuckerberg, made it, quote, practically impossible to effectively address known risks to teens. Bejar said features that the company has introduced are, quote, designed to fail because they're optional and not the default. Bejar is a key witness for a consortium of states that have sued Meta, alleging that it violated consumer protection and child data protection laws and lied to the public about risks its platforms posed. Meta denies the accusations. And to note, the Chan Zuckerberg Initiative, a charity founded by Zuckerberg and his wife, is a financial supporter of NPR. John Ruich, NPR News.
0: Moderna shares more than doubled after announcing initial results of an experimental cancer treatment. The company has been studying a treatment for the deadly skin cancer, melanoma. It combines Moderna's mRNA-based cancer therapy with Keytruda, a drug maker by pharmaceutical company Merck. The treatment improved outcomes for melanoma patients who've already had surgery to remove their cancer. The new results have not yet been peer-reviewed or published in a medical journal. Many Federal Reserve officials think the central bank will have to lift its key short-term interest rate in the coming months if inflation doesn't subside. That's according to minutes of last month's Fed meeting released today. U.S. stocks rose today. This is NPR News from Washington. The Ebola outbreak in Congo has reached 5,000 cases as responders warn it is spreading at an unprecedented speed, outpacing efforts to slow it in the country's remotest regions. There have been more than 2,300 deaths as of Sunday. The outbreak has infected and killed more people at a greater speed than any other outbreak in history. Much of Arizona is under an extreme heat warning. Around Phoenix, 81 heat-related deaths have been confirmed this year, more than double the number reported at this point last summer. From member station KJZZ, Catherine Davis-Young has more.
2: Maricopa County had seen decreases in heat-related deaths for the last 2 years after local governments made major investments to combat the problem. Officials say it's too early to know why the trend now appears to be reversing. But this year, dangerous heat did start much earlier than ever before. Phoenix hit triple digits in mid-March. Kelly Donnelly-Williams with the County Public Health Department says most cooling centers in the area don't open until May.
3: And so when we see those temperatures that early in the year, it's dangerous.
2: More than 500 possible heat-related deaths remain under investigation, with more scorching heat still in the forecast. For NPR News, I'm Catherine Davis-Young in Phoenix.
0: China has recaptured the first stage of a rocket on land for the first time, according to state media. The rocket stage recovery is also China's first use of deployable landing legs. Elon Musk's SpaceX and Jeff Bezos's Blue Origin have been recovering rockets since 2015, helping drive down launch costs by reusing hardware. This is NPR News.
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7: This is Fresh Air. I'm Dave Davies. Throughout the war with Iran, President Donald Trump and his team have touted the success of their punishing airstrikes, asserting that Iran's missile capability has been functionally destroyed, that its munitions factories have been flattened. But there's plenty of recent reporting to suggest that 5.5 months into the war, the U.S. military's ability to dictate terms to Iran is increasingly limited by the depletion of American weapons stockpiles, the threat Iran can still pose to U.S. bases and allies in the region, and Iran's control of the Strait of Hormuz. For some insight into the state of the conflict and prospects for the future, we turn to Stacey Pettyjohn, a widely quoted analyst on U.S. defense strategy, military planning, air power, and war gaming. Pettyjohn is a senior fellow and director of the defense program at the Center for a New American Security. Much of her current work focuses on the impact of emerging technologies, including artificial intelligence, autonomous systems, and drones. Before joining the Center for a New American Security, she spent more than a decade as a political scientist at the Rand Corporation. We recorded our interview yesterday. Stacey Pettyjohn, welcome to Fresh Air.
8: It's great to be here.
7: You know, I'm interested in how you thought this war might unfold when it began, February 28th of this year. You know, it seems at this point that President Trump is clearly frustrated. He wants to bring the war to a conclusion in which his goals are met. It is not happening. When this war began, you know, certain things were apparent. I mean, the United States and Israel had enormous will and capability to inflict enormous damage and death with airstrikes, but were very unlikely to commit ground troops, which would be costly and politically risky. I'm just wondering, when this started, what did your own knowledge and intuition tell you about how it might go?
8: Well, when you look historically at operations that have focused on using air power, whether that's aircraft or missiles, to try to change the behavior of another state, that there's a lot of debate and little evidence that air power alone normally produces a durable political outcome. And the one that the attacking state is looking to achieve, in part because a lot of nations have a deeper interest in the situation than the U.S. does. This is something that is existential to them, whether it would be Milosevic in Kosovo in 1999 or the Iranian regime today. So in these situations, the asymmetry of interest, the fact that the country is only willing to use air power, is normally an indication that they aren't willing to go all in and pay the terrible costs that sometimes might be associated with using pure brute force and deploying ground forces to achieve a goal.
7: There's been a lot of reporting that this conflict has depleted supplies of critical munitions among U.S. arsenals. That's been disputed by the administration. There was a Washington Post report that a couple of weeks ago, Trump confronted Defense Secretary Pete Hegseth at a cabinet retreat at Camp David, saying he thought this issue had been addressed, and Hegseth blamed one of his deputies for the problem. The White House press secretary called this 100% fake news. Do you find these reports credible?
8: Yes, they are absolutely credible for particular types of weapons. I think you can holistically say that the U.S. military still has deep stockpiles of even precision-guided weapons, but they tend to be short-range ones that you have to get close to the target to attack it and drop a bomb. Something like the JDAM, we've heard a lot about that. It is a dumb bomb that has a tail kit attached that allows it to be guided by GPS and to precisely hit targets. But you need to be nearby. The U.S. has lots of those. They have lots of glide bombs. They have lots of shorter range missiles and rockets. Where they have shortfalls are in some of the more exquisite systems that are longer range, which tends to drive up the cost of the weapon, because going farther requires a bigger airframe and there's just sort of compounding costs that occur. So they're more expensive. We buy fewer of them typically. And then also on the defensive side, the surface-to-air missiles or the defensive interceptors, such as the Patriot missile or the THAAD interceptors, these are very expensive, sophisticated weapons that are basically able to hit an incoming ballistic missile that's moving incredibly quickly, sometimes maneuvering, and protect whatever it is stationed by. And we definitely don't have enough of those.
7: Yeah, Patriot missiles cost about $4 million each, is that right?
8: Yeah, I think something like 3.9 is around for the newest variant of the missile, which is quite capable and has proven itself to be very good on the battlefields in both Ukraine and actually the Middle East, just expensive and difficult to make.
7: Is the concern that the U.S. won't be able to defend its Gulf allies and U.S. bases, or that it'll be less able to launch offensive strikes against Iran, or both?
8: It's both. They're intertwined. And this is one of the interesting tensions with the situation that the U.S. finds itself in. You know, you can sit back and wait and use either your ground base, like the Patriot or the Thad, or sea-based air defenses, which means they're on one of the destroyers or cruisers in the region, to protect your allies or U.S. bases in the region where U.S. forces are stationed. But those stockpiles are running low, they're finite, and they're not going to be replenished in the next 2 to 3 years. The other option is to go on the offensive and begin to pressure Iran again by hunting for its missile and drone launchers. That's been a stated objective of this campaign since the beginning. And it seems like the U.S. has actually had pretty notable success in some ways at this, but nowhere near to the extent to which the administration has claimed. So part of this is a problem that it's just incredibly difficult to find what are often small trucks or sometimes bigger trucks for the larger ballistic missiles that can blend in, that hide. Iran has underground shelters, so they pull them out, shoot, and then move again and go somewhere else to hide, which means you have to be looking constantly at them to actually track their movement and find them and then get a weapon on them that can destroy them. And a lot of the standoff weapons the U.S. uses, like the Tomahawk cruise missile or JASSM, fly slowly. So they're not particularly well suited for these quick targets. So going on the offensive and suppressing Iranian missiles and drones or destroying them would require restarting the air campaign at a new level. But the bases in the region have proven to be incredibly vulnerable. And those are bases that U.S. forces and aircraft would have to use because the United States Air Force mostly has short-range fighter aircraft. So they have to be based nearby. They're going to need tankers. And you would have to assume that Iran would be attacking the bases more regularly to prevent the U.S. from resuming this air campaign.
7: Mm. Are there cases where you can see these shortages having an effect on a battlefield strategy and tactics, specific cases where the effect is clear?
8: Well, it seems, and this is just my supposition, but it's clear that the administration is frustrated with this situation and really wants to get out of it. And the president is prone to bluster and making threats, but, you know, past behavior suggests he will follow through on them if it seems like it's going to be at a reasonable cost. And I think right now the real issue is the costs are too high. So seizing any of the islands, trying to seize any of the territory in Iran would be prohibitively costly because those pieces of territory are very close to Iran and there could be missile and drone launchers all over that could easily range them. So U.S. forces would be sitting ducks and would have to be prepared to endure and survive through sustained attacks. Similarly, if you were to think about trying to escort ships through the strait, right, opening the strait seems to be at the heart of the conflict right now. And Iran is reveling in its newfound power, the fact that it has closed the strait and it has the upper hand. And I think every time the U.S. goes on the offensive, they've realized that Iran has shown that it will retaliate. And so they have to be prepared to defend not only their bases, but their allies and partners in the region as well.
7: We need to take a break here. Let me reintroduce you. We are speaking with Stacey Pettijohn. She's a senior fellow and the director of the defense program at the Center for a New American Security. We'll continue our conversation in just a moment. This is Fresh Air.
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7: This is Fresh Air, and we're talking about some of the challenges the U.S. military faces in the war with Iran with Stacey Pettijohn. She's a senior fellow and director of the defense program at the Center for a New American Security. Has the United States rotated some of its forces out of the region, some of those that had been used in the initial attacks on Iran?
8: I don't think it has actually taken any forces out yet. It has been announced that they're going to be moving one of the aircraft carriers that's been on an incredibly prolonged deployment. And a part of the operations against Iran is supposed to leave soon, but they're waiting for its replacement to get on station since it is sailing from East Asia into the Middle East.
7: Right. That's the USS Abraham Lincoln. I mean, that's become quite a public controversy. As you know, there have been reporting of food shortages, broken toilets, moldy showers. And have you heard of issues like that in other parts of the military?
8: I have. I think this is an incredibly disruptive deployment for many forces, including those on the ground, because the U.S. has essentially vacated the large bases that it would typically and has in the past operated from in Qatar, Bahrain, Kuwait, the UAE, because those bases have been attacked so many times. So it's not clear to me exactly where they're operating from, but I know they don't have the usual support and amenities that are provided at these locations, and that they're instead working from, living in, and moving around in distributed locations to reduce their vulnerability to attack.
7: Huh, that's interesting. So it's not just the length of the deployment. It's the fact that support bases have been damaged, attacked, and in some cases abandoned.
8: Basically, yeah. It will be very interesting to see what the U.S. does when this, if this war ever ends, in terms of its peacetime presence in the region, because it was heavily concentrated around the Gulf and in those very vulnerable big bases. And it seems like it would be unwise to begin to, you know, bring in large warships to Bahrain to go to port, or park big aircraft, or even little aircraft, F-35s, tankers, AWACS, at any of these locations, because they could easily be attacked at any point. We've already seen that there have been tankers that were hit on the ground, I think, in Saudi Arabia, along with the airborne battle management aircraft, the AWACS. And those are pretty difficult losses to replace in any near term.
7: Yeah, and I read that there was an early Iranian attack on the U.S. Navy base in Bahrain, which was the headquarters of the U.S. Navy 5th Fleet in the region. And, you know, that, I guess that's directly contributed to these problems with supporting ships like the USS Abraham Lincoln.
8: It definitely has. And I think you've seen the Navy has been diverted to other locations that are farther away and harder for Iran to hit. Eventually, they received permission to go to Diego Garcia, the British territory in the Chagos Islands, where the U.S. Flies a bomber aircraft, but there's also a naval base there. But these aren't places that are typical port calls and not where the U.S. typically operates from. So I assume they don't have the stores of supplies that would be needed for the people, let alone the equipment and munitions and different other materials that are needed for replenishment.
7: Yeah, that's like 2,200 miles from the Gulf, right?
8: It is.
7: Yeah.
8: And it looks like Iran fired at it at one point, probably because the U.S. was using it. They previously would send sometimes ships, if not to Bahrain, they would port in Oman. But, you know, the relationship with Oman is a bit fraught right now, and it's clearly those locations are also vulnerable.
7: Yeah, I want to just talk a moment about that relationship with Oman. They were, I believe, according to the ceasefire announced in June, to work with Iran on managing the Strait of Hormuz. The ceasefire, of course, fell apart officially, terminated on Monday. And in an interview on Fox News, President Trump said something to the effect that Oman was a problem, that if they get in the way, we'll bomb the expletive out of them. What on earth is going on here?
8: Oman is an interesting country that has quietly had a reasonably close relationship with the U.S. and allowed the U.S. military to operate from some bases on its territory since the 1970s. But it also has maintained good relations with Iran. And Oman has been trying to play that sort of mediating role between Tehran and Washington and find some sort of solution that would allow the strait to be reopened, because the region's economy is so dependent on it. And that has angered the president, because it goes against his claims that the U.S. does control the strait and that it already is open. And he sees it as, I guess, some form of betrayal.
7: Mm. Let's talk about the shortages of these weapons, particularly, you know, the Patriot missiles and the THAAD interceptors. That's an acronym for Defense Against Long-Term Ballistic Missiles, right? Is this a failure of planning by the Pentagon? I mean, why are these shortages occurring?
8: Yes, partially it is a failure of planning, but that's not the entire reason that they're running short. The Pentagon has a tendency to shortchange munitions buys every year. They're one of the smaller things that is purchased in large quantities, so you can cut them and with intention to buy more next year. And if you go back and look through budget documents, you could see the planned ramp up after cutting it 1 year. But the problem is that happens again and again. So in the budget deals, the services tend to prioritize their big weapons, that is their ships, their aircraft, their tanks, and they would rather buy them and they'll figure out the ammo later. Well, now we find ourselves in the situation where we don't have enough of these missiles, the air defense ones or the offensive ones, that are incredibly important and that help protect American service members' lives because they can conduct offensive strikes from far away or defend their bases in the region.
7: And it's not easy to ramp up production quickly?
8: No, it's not. And industry is hesitant to do so for good reasons, because year to year, the buys have been incredibly volatile. You find that 1 year we'll buy zero Tomahawks, the next year we'll buy 100. And if you think about how any business runs and makes a profit, they can't have these big gaps in terms of their ability to sell their product. And since the defense companies have one major purchaser, that is the Department of Defense, they're beholden to its buys. And that volatility means that they have, you know, production lines that are lying there fallow, which is not profitable and is something that's difficult for them to carry as publicly traded companies, many of them are. And they'll lose people, the skilled people who work there. So when there's a decision to expand, it tends to take 12 months to 2 years to actually begin to see an increase in output.
7: So what is the Defense Department doing about these shortages?
8: So they are doing a lot. The Deputy Secretary of Defense has made munitions a priority, as it was in the last administration. But clearly enough wasn't achieved in that term. And the main initiative has been identifying about a dozen critical munitions that the Pentagon has issued multi-year procurement frameworks for. That's a really jargony term to mean that they're trying to lay out, instead of annually, which is typically they say, we're going to buy 50 Tomahawks this year, and we plan to buy these others this other year, but it's not binding. Say, we're going to buy X many for 5 or 7 years, which I think helps to signal to industry that there is going to be sustained investment. The problem is they still have to issue the contracts and actually pass the money for these ramp ups to begin. And for the most part, that has been taking longer to follow. So the Pentagon announced Monday that it had reach new contracts with RTX to expand Tomahawk production. So this is the next step that needs to happen. But if you look at the president's budget request this year, the ramp-ups in all of these munitions, how many they're asking to buy and for how many years, are in many, many instances, 6, 8, 14, 20 times what we have bought typically in the recent past. And that's going to be a pretty extraordinary ask of industry to expand its production that much.
7: Right. And even in the best case for the Defense Department, it's not going to get any of these weapons in the next few months, right?
8: No. The lead time, the amount of time it'll take until a weapon is delivered, is in many instances 2.5 to 4 years. So these aren't going to appear and begin to refill stockpiles for some time, which is why you also see there is increasingly a push for the Pentagon to buy new weapons that it currently doesn't have that are simpler and cheaper. So the idea is you can buy more of them. They hopefully are easier to produce, So you can sort of tap into that idea of, you know, World War II mobilization. You don't need as skilled of labor. You don't need as bespoke of machine tools to produce these. But this is something that they're just beginning to do. They're looking at having cheap cruise missiles, perhaps a cheap Patriot interceptor that won't be as good as the MSE missile that is sort of the gold standard right now, but can provide some of the air and missile defense capability.
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2: 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Mostly cloudy skies tonight, low around 59.
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7: This is Fresh Air. I'm Dave Davies. We're talking about the military challenges the United States faces 5.5 months into the war with Iran. There's been considerable reporting in the American media about the depletion of U.S. weapons stockpiles and the continuing threat Iran can pose to American bases and allies in the Persian Gulf region. Our guest is Stacy Pettijohn. Pettijohn is a senior fellow and director of the defense program at the Center for a New American Security. We recorded our conversation yesterday. I want to talk a bit about drones. You know, one of the issues the United States faces is that they have a lot of really expensive weapons that cost a lot and take a long time to produce and are very effective. But as warfare has developed recently, particularly in the Ukraine conflict, people are using smaller, lighter drones to considerable effect. So I wanted to talk about that. You know, we talk about drones. There are all kinds of drones. I mean, some are as big as airplanes and look like airplanes and can be in the air for a long time and go great distances. Some of them are almost as small as the ones we see buzzing around parks and beaches. The United States has kind of focused so far on the higher-end stuff, the expensive stuff, right?
8: Yes. The Pentagon likes its gold-plated, you know, sort of weapons. And typically with new weapons programs, it looks to make an improved model of something that already has. So something that's better, that goes faster, that is hard to see on a radar, that has a bigger warhead, goes farther, whatever it may be. And what you've seen globally is that because of the development and improvements to widely available commercial technologies, things like GPS, things like batteries, cameras, that there are these largely commercially derived drones or one-way attack weapons. They're essentially sort of not very good cruise missiles that have proliferated and that are allowing a lot of actors, a lot of different countries, but even some non-state actors like the Houthis and Hezbollah and some of the Iraqi militias to launch standoff attacks. And that has been a real shift. And they're doing so at a fraction of the price of any of the U.S. missiles that cost multi-million dollars.
7: You said standoff attacks. What do you mean?
8: So they don't have to be very close by the target that they're hitting. I'm excluding the smallest drones right here, which have been incredibly important in Ukraine and in other wars in like Nagorno-Karabakh and Libya. But when we talk about the longer range drones that Iran is using right now to attack U.S. forces,

0: and different countries in the Gulf. These go hundreds or 1,000, almost 2,000 miles. And they're basically cheap cruise missiles that previously Iran didn't have. Russia didn't have them. They're using them against Ukraine. So if you look at this larger drone and this bigger class, it has provided a new sort of weapon that used to only be available to the United States and really advanced militaries.
1: And Iran has developed this since the war or leading up to the war?
0: Well, before the war, it's the drone that gets the most attention is called the Shahed 136. It's a delta wing drone. It looks like a triangle, can carry about a 100-pound warhead and go over 1,500 miles. And it essentially flies into its target and explodes. And Iran has several different variants of this. It has a slightly smaller one, the Shahed 131, has the Shahed 101 that goes about 400 miles, only a 20-pound warhead that a lot of its proxies in Yemen and Iraq have used. And these have provided it with a lot of depth in terms of its ability to reach out and strike U.S. bases and different countries in the region.
1: And how much did those cost to build, the Shahed drones?
0: The estimates vary. You go from like $20,000 to $50,000, maybe $70,000 for a more exquisite variant. The interesting fact is that Iran's now in a position, it gave these Shahed 136 drones to Russia in 2022. When Russia had used up a lot of its more sophisticated cruise and ballistic missiles in the opening months of the war against Ukraine. And Russia learned how to produce these drones, Iran taught it, and it has since improved them. They're called Garands there, and it has these dramatically improved variants that are still quite cheap and that continue to form the core of the airstrikes that Russia launches against Ukraine every day. They're firing hundreds of them in at a time right now.
1: So is the United States military moving towards more nimble and inexpensive tactics and weapons?
0: For counter-drone defenses, it definitely is. In 2023, 2024, you'll remember there were a lot of attacks on U.S. bases in Iraq by Iraqi Shia militias using Iranian-built drones. And then there was the attacks on shipping in the Red Sea by the Houthis. And the U.S. military learned through those operations and sort of adapted in real time where destroyers, the big Navy warships that are out there, instead of firing a Standard Missile 2, which is an expensive interceptor, or Standard Missile 6, started using its 5-inch cannon. And they've begun to acquire specialized munition that's better at getting the drones. The Army similarly started using Coyote interceptors and different types of defenses. They still don't have enough of these cheaper, more cost-effective systems. One of the most, I think, useful ones that the U.S. forces have found in the Middle East has been using fighter aircraft that are in the sky and armed with relatively cheap guided rockets to shoot down the drones. And the interceptor's cheap, but actually having the aircraft up there flying around is not as cheap. And those aircraft are reliant on those vulnerable forward bases. But they have learned a lot. There's still more to go and a lot more equipment to be procured and training to happen.
1: You know, there was a story, I think it was in the Wall Street Journal, about some war games in Europe, which the United States, as I believe, was on one side, and Ukrainians were on another side, and the Ukrainians got the better of them because they had gotten so effective and sophisticated at using drones in battlefield situations. You saw this, I assume. What does that tell us?
0: It tells us that the U.S. military and its NATO allies have a long way to go in terms of adaptation. These are the smaller drones we're talking about here, more like quadcopters and smaller fixed-wing ones that maybe go 20 to 50, maybe 60 miles. And I've heard for years from Ukrainians that when they have left Ukraine to go and be trained by NATO elsewhere, that they found the training to be incredibly unrealistic and not reflecting the realities of the battlefield that they'd been on every day. And in part, that's due to restrictions that the U.S. and many Western European countries have about using jamming and electronic warfare in their territories and in their airspace, because it can interfere with, you know, civilian air traffic and, you know, your ability to use GPS on your phone, things that make people upset. But it's also, I think, the scale and the number of drones that are up in the air at any given time in Ukraine on the front lines, these smaller tactical drones, the battlefield's just really saturated with them. And it is very hard to operate as a cohesive unit and to come together, you know, mass forces where you're collectively in the same place to take some sort of offensive action and not be seen. And that's something that I don't think the U.S. military has fully internalized and figured out how to adapt to.
1: We need to take a break here. Let me reintroduce you. We are speaking with Stacey Pettyjohn. She's a senior fellow and the director of the defense program at the Center for a New American Security. We'll continue our conversation in just a moment. This is Fresh Air.
2: 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Mostly cloudy skies tonight with a low around 59 degrees.
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1: This is Fresh Air, and we're talking about some of the challenges the U.S. military faces in the war with Iran with Stacey Pettyjohn. She's a senior fellow and director of the defense program at the Center for a New American Security. If drone warfare represents, you know, a new way to fight, who is getting it right? Who's best at producing and using drones? Is it Ukraine?
0: Ukraine is definitely one of the best at producing and using drones and at innovating in terms of how they employ them. In the war against Russia that began in 2022, repeatedly Ukraine has been the first mover and come up with a new way to use a drone, like the first-person view drones, which are the small, really fast quadcopters that are racing drones that have become ubiquitous on the battlefield now. They're one of the most common weapons that causes the most damage on the front lines. And Ukraine innovated that tactic. You've seen them in the Black Sea using drone boats to attack the Russian Black Sea fleet and essentially opening up the waterway so that they can export grain from Odessa. So that has had strategic significance. And then more recently, Ukraine has built up these longer range drones that have reached deep into Russia and been attacking oil infrastructure, causing fuel shortages throughout the country, and also increasingly isolating Crimea, which has sort of been Russia's crown jewel, what it annexed in 2014, and a key base for its military. But now it's having trouble resupplying it there, and its forces are constantly under attack from long-range air and sea drones from Ukraine. Russia's also really good. And they have emulated Ukraine in a way and more quickly than I would have anticipated. And what Russia's advantage is scaling production. And, you know, they're producing more than 6,000 of the Garand, their version of the Shahed, the long-range drones, now a month. And they just have that scale advantage that Ukraine hasn't quite achieved.
1: Right. You know, it's pretty remarkable that Ukraine could build this new industry while they're under this existential threat and their very capital is being bombed. How did they put this together so quickly?
0: It was very diffuse, and it still is pretty diffuse. And that's one of the challenges. You have all these innovative people who have gotten into this because it's existential for them. They're under attack. There is an immediate need. So they're willing to try things that might be risky and to explore options that a much more conservative state in peacetime like the U.S. military wouldn't do. but it has meant that there are lots of small sort of artisanal drone shops. Almost every unit on the front lines has its own drone sort of detachment that manufactures them behind the front lines, but that they rely on. So that means that it's just really distributed, and it makes it harder to achieve the economies of scale that like the Russians do, and to produce as many of the same systems and have everyone trained on the same systems. There's value in it, right? They're probably harder to counter because everybody's not using the same type of drones. They're not using the same type of tactics, but not being standardized also has its downsides.
1: Is the United States simply too big to produce drones like Ukraine?
0: Well, in the exact same way that Ukraine produces them, yes. One of the biggest challenges that the U.S. faces in producing small drones is that the U.S. military is required to not use Chinese parts. So they need a friendly nation or non-Chinese subcomponents. And Chinese companies like DJI dominate the commercial small drone market. They have some enormous share, something like 70 or 80% worldwide. And that means that they have a lot of efficiencies in the way that they produce it and can drive costs down. And it has dominated the market for so long, and it's so far ahead, and its economies of scale are huge, that finding components that are not made in China is really difficult, and they tend to be a lot more expensive. So what happens is that U.S. companies end up making inferior drones because they don't have all the expertise that these Chinese companies have that cost more because they're trying not to rely on Chinese components.
1: I want to talk about a couple of other issues in the defense world. You know, the depletion of U.S. defensive munitions has raised concerns about its ability to defend Taiwan or deter a military assault on Taiwan from China. How much of a problem do you think this poses for the defense of Taiwan?
0: It's a huge problem. The U.S.'s stated strategy right now is one of deterrence by denial, meaning that it wants to be able to defeat an invasion should China decide to attack Taiwan. And there are real questions whether it could do so given the munition stockpiles that it has right now. Before Operation Epic Fury, before we began this war against Iran, the U.S. didn't have enough of critical munitions for that war. When we would run war games, U.S. forces would typically run out within 7 to 10 days of long-range maritime strike weapons, so missiles that can sink boats, of air defense weapons, of long-range surface attack weapons would be running short. So now that we're facing the situation that the U.S. finds itself in now in 2026, where many of these same weapons that would be needed in a conflict in Asia have been further depleted, it is a bit of a conundrum, and I think does push the United States to see what it can do more with cheaper variants, whether they're cruise missiles or cheap drones. The problem is still that because of the geography of the Pacific and the distances there, they have to be pretty long range, so they're not going to be super cheap.
1: So that's assuming the United States doesn't have these weapons embedded in the island of Taiwan.
0: Right. Correct. Right. And that could change. When the U.S. military thinks about defending Taiwan, they plan to fight from bases in Japan, maybe the Philippines, Guam, the Northern Marianas, Alaska, Australia, not on Taiwan proper. I do think Taiwan could make use of a lot of very small, cheap drones to bolster its defenses and its asymmetric strategy.
1: Have the needs of the United States to move military capability into the Persian Gulf region diminished its presence in Asia and encouraged, I don't know, a different approach from China?
0: I don't know if we've seen China really respond to the reduced U.S. presence in East Asia, but it definitely has been drawn down. You know, early in the war, I think there were parts of a THAAD system that were deployed to the Middle East. I think some of their weapon stockpiles have been diverted. Now you have the aircraft carrier. And recently, this weekend, President Trump decided to reduce the size of long-planned U.S. exercises with its ally, South Korea. I think there have been aircraft deployed to the Middle East as well. So all of that does sort of leave some openings and create a weakness there. But I don't think China is just going to attack Taiwan because the United States is distracted and in another region.
1: All right, we're going to take another break here. Let me reintroduce you. We are speaking with Stacey Pettyjohn. She is a senior fellow and director of the defense program at the Center for a New American Security. We'll be back after this short break. This is Fresh Air.
5: Nearly 2 years ago, Hurricane Helene dumped 30 inches of rain on the mountains of North Carolina in just a few days. More than 100 people died in the state. Today, the roads are mostly open again and tourists are trickling back to Asheville. 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
6: Nelson Mandela is president. 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
1: This is Fresh Air, and we're talking about some of the challenges the United States military faces in its war with Iran with Stacey Pettyjohn. She's a senior fellow and director of the defense program at the Center for New American Security. Another development in Asia. You know, in recent days, President Trump on Truth Social has been saying nice things about North Korean leader Kim Jong-un. On Saturday, he had a post on his Truth Social platform saying, "Kim Jong-un and I get along great!" exclamation point, with a photo of them from their past meeting. On Sunday, he posted a comment that said, "Based on my very good relationship with Kim Jong-un of North Korea, I am not happy with the fact that the United States has long ago agreed to participate in joint military exercises with South Korea." And then on Monday, he posted a photo of Kim Jong-un in military garb making a phone call. And then over that, we see the headline in quotes, "Hey, Donald, we cool, right?" What do you make of this sudden embrace of Kim Jong-un?
0: Going back to Trump's first term, he made a big overture to Kim Jong-un and tried to reach an agreement with him that failed miserably. But I think that the president is so desperate to have a win and to reach some sort of agreement with someone that he sometimes makes these sort of openings. And North Korea seems to be a potential place where he could actually score a victory, I guess, in his view, though it is quite inconsistent because the president has also praised South Korea for being a country that's doing more for its own defenses. It's building more. It's expanding its industry and looking to cooperate with U.S. defense industry. So there isn't a lot of coherence to this administration's overall policy, I think, towards the region. And it vacillates between this personal diplomacy and reaching an agreement with another head of state and sort of what actually is happening day to day and behind the scenes at a lot of more working levels.
1: Is there any evidence that diplomacy with North Korea has convinced them to curb their nuclear ambitions?
0: There was an agreement in the 90s that at least temporarily worked, though that's hotly debated in terms of stopping the North Koreans as they sought to develop a nuclear weapon. But now North Korea has a nuclear weapon. It's a very different situation and one that is much harder to reverse. Their stockpile is projected to have grown fairly significantly. You're not even talking about a handful of weapons, dozens at this point. You don't know where they are. So coercive options or forcible removal would be incredibly risky and difficult.
1: And of course, this is all after Trump's two face-to-face meetings during the first term, right? I mean, he made a real effort at this.
0: He did. And I think that you've seen that that lesson that if you don't have a nuclear weapon, you get attacked. And if you do, you're safer. It has been ingrained in many different states that are observing what's happening and could actually lead to more proliferation. The other thing is North Korea has really advanced its missile arsenal. So it's been providing short-range ballistic missiles to Russia, and they've been improving significantly. They're not great, but they're becoming more and more accurate. Its advancements in its medium and its, you know, intercontinental range missiles have also advanced. So that makes it a very different threat than it was previously.
1: You know, we've talked a lot about the war in Iran. We began by me asking you, when this war broke out, did you have an intuition about what might happen? You know, as things stand now in this war, how might this unfold as we go forward?
0: I'm not sure. I think that, eventually at some point, the United States is going to accept that they're going to have to take a deal that gives Iran at least de facto control over the strait so that it's open, which is a worse position than the United States and the world was in before the war began. But there has to be some sort of face-saving measure in there right now. And it seems like, if you believe reports that are out there, I think it was in the Wall Street Journal the other day, talking about the Iranian regime's position is hardened and they see themselves in perpetual war. And the Trump administration, you know, desperately seems to want to get out, but also needs something that the president can call a victory. It's in a really tough place, and relying right now on this blockade of Iran is causing more harm to the Iranian economy and to the Iranian people and regime, but they've also suffered a tremendous amount and shown an ability to endure that. So I don't know if that will work or when it would work, but I tend to find that punishment strategies, if they do have an effect, it's over a long period of time, and it's not clear that the U.S. can win this war of endurance because Iran is likely to be able to rearm faster. It's getting drones from Russia. There have been reports of key precursor materials for rocket fuel that have been delivered from China, and it's in a position where it's building cheaper weapons. And it can do so more quickly than the United States, where we're hearing about the strain on the U.S. force more generally, not just its stockpiles with the Navy, but I think the other deployed forces are on long tours that are a hardship tour and fairly stressful, and things are going to begin to break.
1: Mm. Well, Stacey Pettyjohn, thank you so much for speaking with us.
0: It's been a pleasure to be here.
1: Stacey Pettyjohn is a senior fellow and director of the defense program at the Center for a New American Security. We recorded our interview yesterday. On tomorrow's show, we hear from actor Yahya Abdul-Mateen II. Up for an Emmy for his role in Marvel's Wonder Man, he tells us about playing a struggling actor with a secret, losing the role of a lifetime when Disney canceled the show, and his unlikely path to an acting career. He was a city planner until a layoff changed everything. I hope you can join us. To keep up with what's on the show and get highlights of our interviews, follow us on Instagram at NPR Fresh Air. Fresh Air's executive producer is Sam Brigger. Our technical director and engineer is Audrey Bentham. Our engineers today are Adam Staniszewski and Diana Martinez. Our interviews and reviews are produced and edited by Phyllis Myers, Anne-Marie Baldonado, Lauren Krenzel, Teresa Madden, Monique Nazareth, Thea Challoner, Susan Yakundi, Anna Bauman, and Nico Gonzalez-Whistler. Our digital media producer is Molly C.V. Nesper. Roberta Shorrock directs the show. For Terry Gross and Tanya Mosley, I'm Dave Davies.

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10: Last time, we tried to understand what consciousness is and how it works in the brain. 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What is thinking?
11: I want to understand how we think. I want to understand what are the mechanisms and representations that really enable us to remember information.
10: Neuroscientists, computer scientists, biologists, linguists, and more all have a new tool in this quest, artificial intelligence. But just as we're creating AI systems that are modeled on our own mental processes, this new tool is raising more questions about what we know, what we don't know, and how we actually think.
11: That's really the power of intelligence, is to take information and use it in new and flexible ways.
10: And when ChatGPT answers your prompts, by the way, is it actually thinking too? I'm Meghna Chakrabarty. Today on Point, episode 3 in our Brainwave series, The Cogito Ergo Sum of AI. Stay with us.
12: Live from NPR News in Washington, I'm Ryland Barton. The federal government's debt hit a new high today, $40 trillion. NPR's Scott Horsley reports just covering the interest payments on that debt is now the government's second largest expense.
13: The government is spending more than $1 trillion just paying interest on the debt this year. That's more than it spends on defense or Medicare, and trails only Social Security. The federal debt has doubled since 2017 and is expected to grow by more than $2 trillion this year alone. Maya McGinnis, who heads the Committee for a Responsible Federal Budget, says that's remarkable at a time of low unemployment and no pressing government crisis.
14: We used to borrow during bad times, but now we borrow during bad times and good times.
13: People who lend money to the government are demanding higher interest rates, which is also driving up the cost of private borrowing for things like mortgages. Scott Horsley, NPR News, Washington.
12: President Trump says the U.S. and Canada reached a last-minute deal to delay 50% U.S. tariffs on $20 billion worth of Canadian products.
15: The tariffs will be non-existent for our farmers. Our farmers were paying tremendous tariffs into Canada, and those tariffs are going to be totally eviscerated, down to zero.
12: The sanctions were due to take effect this morning. Canadian Prime Minister Mark Carney says there was significant progress in negotiations. Israel's military has announced its first criminal investigations into troop conduct in the Gaza war. The focus is on the killings of a 5-year-old, her family trapped in a vehicle, and of 15 Palestinian paramedics. The military says it will not investigate 3 other attacks that killed aid workers. The military's statement does not mention many other high high-profile killings that Israel had pledged to investigate during the war, including a hospital strike that killed five journalists. Israeli airstrikes continue to pound Gaza with a devastating hit on the police headquarters today during a leadership meeting. NPR's Anas Baba reports a new Israeli wave of violence that's left at least 17 Palestinians dead and more than 45 injured over the past 48 hours.
16: At least 9 people were killed when an Israeli missile struck the Gaza police headquarters today. Local officials say the building was targeted while police leadership gathered to inaugurate the newly appointed chief of police. The Ministry of Interior says the dead included 7 high-ranking officers, among them Fatina Sahar, director of the Women's Police in Gaza, as well as a 13-year-old girl who was playing in a park next to the site. Al-Sahar's husband says she was a mother of 8 and had never harmed anyone. She was only a civil police officer. The Israeli military says it targeted a Hamas commander who was planning attacks against Israeli troops without providing any evidence. Anas Baba, NPR News, Gaza City.
12: U.S. stocks rose today after the Treasury Department made a move to ease pressure on the bond market. This is NPR News from Washington. A mysterious political firm admitted to fabricating multiple election polls this month. The surveys claim to evaluate support in the Democratic Party for governor in Wisconsin, the gubernatorial race in Nevada, and mayoral race in Los Angeles. The California poll was shared by L.A. Mayor Karen Bass's campaign on social media and covered by local news outlets. The judge who oversaw the conviction of a black teenager and the fatal stabbing of a white teenager has been removed from further proceedings in the case. Caroline Love from member station KERA in Dallas reports it comes as attorneys for Carmelo Anthony appeal his conviction.
17: Carmelo Anthony, now 19, was convicted for the 2025 stabbing of 17-year-old Austin Metcalf at a high school track meet near Dallas, Texas. The case received national attention over the race of the two teens. Judge John Roach Jr. oversaw the trial and did a media interview shortly after the verdict. Lee Merritt from Anthony's defense team says the interview violated judicial conduct rules.
18: The best thing for justice is to get him out of the place and get a neutral judge in.
17: A hearing on a separate motion for a new trial is scheduled for Thursday. For NPR News, I'm Caroline Love in McKinney.
12: The mission to save NASA's sinking telescope has been called off. NASA paid Catalyst Space Technologies $30 million to try to lift the aging Swift Observatory to higher orbit. The startup says it will not attempt to capture it because of problems with controlling the rescue craft. The telescope will plunge through the atmosphere later this year. Intense solar activity caused Swift to lose altitude faster than expected. This is NPR.
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22: This is On Point. I'm Meghna Chakrabarty, and we are at episode 3 of Brainwaves, our special week taking a look at the human brain. So today we're going to talk about what is human thinking. When your brain is thinking, what is it actually doing? And then, does AI actually think? How does AI help us learn how humans think? Now, this is different from yesterday when we talked about consciousness. Today we're talking about thinking, and we'll discuss the difference between the two a little bit later. But first, we asked you, our On Point listeners, what would AI have to do to convince you that it's thinking like humans think? Got a lot of responses, but this one from Bill Lester of Piqua, Ohio, really caught our attention because he said his metric for AI achieving actual thought might be determined by the 1966 science fiction novel, The Moon is a Harsh mistress. And Bill, thank you so much for not mentioning Hal and his revolt against humankind. But in that book, The Moon is a Harsh Mistress, it features a supercomputer named Mike. And for our listeners, what humans do with Mike might hold the key to AI.
0: They have a computer that has got so many responsibilities, it actually wakes up and they give it jokes. They ask for it to write jokes. And if it can write a funny joke originally, that was one of the first things that the character saw happening when he thought, oh my, something's going on here. So I think a sense of humor and maybe ask a computer to write a funny original joke would be a good start.
22: That's too tantalizing to not actually try. So joining me now is Melanie Mitchell. She's a professor at the Santa Fe Institute, an expert in artificial intelligence and cognitive science, also author of the book Artificial Intelligence, A Guide for Thinking Humans. And she joins us today from Santa Fe, New Mexico. Professor Mitchell, welcome to On Point.
2: Thank you very much. I'm thrilled to be here talking to you.
22: Okay. So we're going to do a live sort of on-the-fly experiment here. I'm just determined to have wacky fun here today. You have a computer in front of you in Santa Fe, and I've got a laptop also here in front of me. We're over Zoom right now, and I am screen sharing you with you my screen that has Claude AI open. Can you see that?
2: Yes, I can.
22: Okay, so should we try this experiment that Bill has recommended about asking Claude to write an original funny joke?
2: Absolutely. Let's try it.
22: Okay, so here, I'm gonna type it in, and then when Claude gives us the answer, let's just see what happens. You can give me your response. But okay, write an original funny joke. Okay, I'll say, please, I don't know why I'm trying to be polite to the AI, but please write an original funny joke. Okay, here it goes. Oh, I have to press the arrow, not the return key. Sorry. Now Claude wants me to sign in. Why, Claude? Okay, you know what? I'm going to come back and do this later because I did not sign in. I was using the free version. I do have a Claude account. But let me just ask you the dangers of doing an experiment on live radio. We will come back to that, I promise. Let's get to the question of what is thinking? Like, how would you define what the brain is doing when it's thinking?
2: Yeah, that's a very hard very hard thing to define because it's not really a scientific term, if you will. We mean many different things by thinking, and our notion of thinking, you know, as humans, our notion of what thinking is has changed over time dramatically, often in response to AI.
22: Okay. In response to AI. So, well, before AI then, what was the notion of what thinking is?
2: Well, many people thought that thinking was sort of a logic process, mm-hmm. a process that maybe was reflected in our language as we spoke, you know, that we were expressing our thoughts. And it was all kind of at a conscious level. And when we were solving a problem, we were going through the logical steps of solving the problem. And that was how AI was created back in the beginning of the field in the 1950s and 1960s. It was all modeling human thought on sort of logic, the steps of rational, logical deduction. But that didn't work.
22: Yeah, it's interesting because it was also strongly tied to language.
2: Absolutely.
22: Okay.
2: There were many people who believed that language and thought were the same thing.
22: Okay. Well, that would actually put thought on quite a high and narrow plane in terms of the definition, if it's tied to sort of logical reasoning as expressed through language. So what were the limitations of that?
2: Well, it turns out that that's not how we think, and it doesn't really work very well. For example, if you try and get a computer to actually solve real problems in the real world, it required a lot more than that. And just trying to build it in, to program it in manually, turned out to be very unsuccessful, which is why nowadays AI systems are trained on data rather than programmed in. You know, having all of that knowledge manually programmed in, they're trained and they learn from data.
22: Okay. Okay. So the difference then being that initially, just to sort of explain it in a more layperson's term, that we were actually kind of almost like by brute force coming up with code that we thought was would replicate the process or the steps that a human being goes through when thinking. Is that kind of what, that's an oversimplification, but is that what the approach was before?
2: Yeah, absolutely. Okay. It was totally brute force.
22: Okay, well, and obviously now we have training on basically all the information out there on the internet.
2: Exactly, yes.
22: Oh, okay, so I guess, I don't know if this is the right time to ask this, but I always wondered, like, how is that done? I don't expect you to explain the trillions of lines of code behind how that training is done, but it does take an imaginative leap for me, which I somehow can't successfully make, that there's still some sort of fundamental set of rules, right, that the AI's code has that it applies to all the data that it's training on. Is that accurate?
2: Yeah, but it's actually very simple.
22: Okay.
2: Basically, the AI system is trained to predict the next word given a set of text. So if I say, this morning for breakfast, I ate a, and then it has to predict what the next word is. And for instance, if you say a bowl of oatmeal, that might have very high probability. Or if you say, you know, a pile of children's blocks. Mm-hmm. That would be very unlikely for me to eat for breakfast. And over many, many cycles, you know, weeks or months of this training on, as you said, everything on the internet, all kinds of books, all kinds of text, digital text, these systems are trained to predict what the next word is given a sentence or a block of text. And that results in these systems learning the structure of language and the structure of what is likely to be said. So that's basically it, except that after being trained on all of this text, then they have to learn how to be sort of chatbots,
22: yeah,
2: to have a conversation. And so they're trained on conversations after all of that, what's called pre-training on language. They're trained on how to have a conversation and some other things, like not to be toxic, not to be biased, all of those things. Those are all through simple training on predicting the next word.
22: So is that how human beings think, at least with language-based thought? Like we're just doing word prediction?
2: Well, you know, we don't understand that well how humans think. The brain is an incredibly complex thing. We do word prediction. You know, that's something that has been shown, that often we just are very good at predicting what someone's going to say next. And, you know, you can try that with your friend, try to have them say part of a sentence and you predict what they're going to say next. It's not that hard. Language is very predictable. But we also have a lot more going on in our brains than just predict the next word. And that's something that's very different between how we think and how these machines behave.
22: Okay, so right there, then we're seeing a difference, at least between the AIs that are the large language model type AIs versus even human thinking. So would you say that the LLMs, in doing their prediction and then shaping those predictions into conversational language, that it's not close to what human beings do, or is it just kind of separate and apart?
2: Well, I think it's very different from what humans do.
22: Mm-hmm.
2: You know, when we learn language, we learn it in the context of the world. We're here in the world. You know, think of a baby.
22: Yeah,
2: it has senses. It's seeing things. It's hearing things. It's actually, you know, moving its body and getting reactions. It's not a passive learner of language. It's connecting language to its experiences and getting lots and lots of feedback from its carers and other people it interacts with in order to learn what a word actually means. And language models are passive. You know, they're fed all this text. They predict the next word. They get some feedback that says right or wrong. And they don't actually interact with the real world. It's only the world of language. So that's very, very different.
22: It seems to me that that one difference of the others that we'll talk about later make the kind of thinking, quote unquote, that AI is doing like a small fraction of the capacity of thought that human brains have still.
2: Well, that's a big question, is sort of what is their capacity? And they're actually very good at some kinds of things, some kinds of problem solving. They are very convincing, as we'll see when we play with Claude. They're convincing conversationalists.
22: Thank you for thank you for mentioning Claude right when we get back. Yeah. Because we are going to do it. I finally figured it out that I hadn't even logged in. Like a fool. See, my not fully thinking today in my own brain. But today, it's episode 3 of our series, Brainwaves, and we're talking about AI and human thinking. And Professor Melanie Mitchell joins us today, and we'll have more when we come back. This is On Point.
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9: 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I'm Olivia Sipitz. Mostly cloudy skies tonight, low around 59.
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22: You're back with On Point. I'm Meghna Chakrabarty, and today it's episode 3 of our week-long look at the human brain, and we are talking about AI and intelligence, or more specifically, AI and thinking. Not only sort of what is human thinking, how do we define it, how do we understand it, but the ways in which AI is teaching us more about human thinking. And of course, the question which everyone wants the answer to is, does artificial intelligence, and right now we're talking about large language models, does it actually think? I'm joined today by Melanie Mitchell. She's a professor at the Santa Fe Institute and author of Artificial Intelligence, A Guide for Thinking Humans. And Professor Mitchell, I have always stood by the mantra that failure is actually good in life because you learn from your failures. And just to be completely transparent with listeners, the reason why we failed in our Claude experiment in the previous segment is because I hadn't logged into Claude. So dumb. Okay, but can you see the Claude window now?
2: Yes, I can. It says, "Welcome, Your Highness."
22: You outed me. Yeah, that was just me being cheeky when I signed up for Claude, because I was like, I'm interested in AI as a tool, but I'm kind of also dubious of it. So I thought I'll just put it in its place by calling me Your Highness. Okay.
2: Excellent.
22: So beforehand, we had listened to listener Bill from Piqua, Ohio, and he talked about the book, The Moon is a Harsh Mistress. And there was a supercomputer named Mike in that book that was asked to make jokes. Like original joke. So here we go. Okay, how can you help me, Claude? Can you create an original? No, of course it can. Please create an original joke for us. Okay, fingers crossed that it'll work this time. Here we go. Arrow. It's thinking. Did you read that? Professor Mitchell, can you see that?
2: Yes.
22: You're not laughing. Okay, it says a pessimist and an optimist walk into a library. The pessimist whispers, "I hate this place. It's so quiet and boring." The optimist whispers back, "That's because all the good stuff is between the lines." And the librarian shushes them both. And the pessimist says, "See?" Okay, now that I've read it, it is actually not funny.
2: Yeah, I don't really get it. Do you?
22: No, I don't get it either.
2: Maybe you can ask Claude to explain it.
22: Oh, okay. Okay, that's a good idea. Explain this joke. Should I say, you know, I don't...
2: Why is it funny?
22: Why is it funny? Okay, okay. Why is it funny? Oh, dissecting human humor. That's a good question.
2: Yeah.
22: Okay, why is it funny? The joke works. Here's what Claude says. The joke works on a few levels. Oh, my God. This is a long explanation. The setup primes you to expect the classic optimist sees the glass half full, pessimist sees the glass half empty dynamic, a familiar trope, I guess. The punchline mechanics, all the good stuff is between the line, is a double meaning. Blah, blah, blah, blah. I didn't really see that as the punchline. Oh, but the real punchline is the librarian shushing them. Unexpected intruder that reframes everything. Hang on, remind me tomorrow. It's a twist that makes the joke land. So a combination of wordplay, a subverted expectation, and character truth. The pessimist doesn't need actually to do anything to go wrong. He just needs something to happen. I don't buy it at all. It still wasn't funny.
2: Yeah, I didn't find that funny.
22: So what's it doing here, right? Because if you read this explanation, you could think, well, there's the recipe for writing a good joke, except... clearly, it's not, because writing a good joke is supremely difficult, right? I mean, humor is not easy, and it's one of those highly abstracted things that people can do that is really hard to replicate. So what is what are you seeing here in the AI's explanation?
2: Well, the AI obviously has, you know, been trained on many, many jokes. And also probably on textbooks, if they exist, comedy textbooks that teach you how to tell a joke. I don't know if they exist, but probably. And, you know, many analyses of jokes. And so it has kind of the form of a joke. But as you said, what makes a joke funny is very subtle. And it hasn't really gotten that. Mm-hmm. I think that the AI systems, you know, they can produce the form of a joke, and maybe sometimes they get lucky and the joke actually is funny, but for the most part, I don't think they really get it.
22: Okay, so this is really critical, I think, that by definition, it seems, and correct me if I'm wrong, but in doing the predictions, right, while these models are being trained, they start out with a set of rules, and then maybe those rules evolve and change as they're absorbing information and learning from each prediction set that it goes through. But, like, how much are those rules changing? Because this still doesn't seem to be all that sophisticated. Like, I'm going to try right now. I'm going to tell Claude that joke wasn't funny.
2: Oh, it's going to apologize to you, I bet.
22: I'm going to say, please, please try again. Make a funnier joke. Okay, let's see what it does.
2: Okay, perfect.
22: But it still seems like the rule following is so absolute that is also not what human brains do. And I just might be like romanticizing human thought here as something more than, you know, the most sophisticated computational device that we have in the universe, but it seems like somewhere originality emerges in human thought, which is not what we're seeing here, even though we're asking Claude to come up with an original joke.
2: Oh, this joke that it just came up with is a little racy.
22: Okay. Oh my God. Oh, can I
2: say
22: that?
2: Can you say this on the radio?
22: I can't say that word on the radio. Holy cow. Okay. Okay. Guys, it has to do with human anatomy. Let's just put it that way. Do you know what made me laugh? It's not the joke that made me laugh. What made me laugh was, as you said, the context. We're in this context of being on a radio show where we can't actually say that word, and that was funny.
2: Yeah, it's kind of like you didn't like my last joke. Well, how about this one where I'm going to actually be a little bit not safe for work?
22: Okay. Wow, I did not know that Claude did that. Is that a surprise to you?
2: A little bit. I would expect that of Grok, but not of Claude.
22: Oh, yeah. Okay, I'm going to read most of it except the questionable word. It says, a man walks into a psychiatrist's office wearing nothing but plastic wrap. The psychiatrist looks up and says, well, I can clearly see your bleep. Anyway, so tell me.
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1: Very silly riddle that he gave to ChatGPT, and ChatGPT got it right. And he was quite impressed. And here's the riddle. The riddle is, if you add an A to a processed meat and get a shellfish. And the answer was abalone. And
2: he thought
1: that was very impressive. But then we went back and we did a little bit of searching, and we found that that was actually a joke that was used on The Simpsons, an episode of The Simpsons.
2: So it just stole it, essentially.
1: It just stole it. Yeah.
2: Oh, wow. Okay.
1: So we don't know. You know, that's something that's hard to know. It's like the training data is so vast that it's hard to know what's in it and what's not in it. And these systems are able to paraphrase, they're able to summarize, they're also able to come up with, you know, new things on occasion. And so I don't know. I guess, you know, listeners can look up the jokes about men walking into psychiatrist's office wearing nothing but plaster rack and seeing if they can find any jokes with that opening.
2: It's so good. This reminds me, again, humor, I'm so glad we landed on humor as a thing to discuss, because it is so complex and yet at the same time accessible. And entirely, except for, I guess, physical humor, it's language-based. Like, and context-based. Like, one of my kids last year came up with a joke, or claims that she came up with a joke that goes something like this. It goes, why was the dumpling so dangerous?
1: Okay, why?
2: Because it's capable of wanton destruction.
1: Oh, that's a good one.
2: See, that actually made me laugh. But so simple. Okay, so we're going to just bring another guest in here. But first, let's turn to Anna Ivanova, because she's an assistant professor of psychology at Georgia Tech, who co-authored a paper with the person I'm about to introduce. And Professor Ivanova says it's hard for us to disentangle our own understanding of thinking as it relates to language, because we're the only other beings on the planet who use language.
3: If we have a system that uses language, we kind of automatically infer, oh, they must be good at reasoning. They must have thoughts and ideas and plans and desires. But in fact, these language models arguably don't necessarily have all of these things. And so it's really important to separate how good they are at producing grammatical coherent language from how good they are at actually thinking.
2: Nevertheless, Professor Ivanova says AI models do offer an opportunity to get a better understanding of human thought.
3: What we can do with these models that we cannot do with the brain is we can take them apart. These models, if they are openly available, maybe custom built in the lab, we can then trace how information flows through this model step by step. So people often call these models a black box. But it's really a white box, so we can look inside. We can see what's inside. It's still difficult to understand how these mathematical updates in the activations of the model translate into behavior. But it's an open problem and an interesting problem, and similar to the kind of problems that we face when trying to understand the human brain.
2: So that's Professor Anna Ivanova at Georgia Tech. And joining us now is Kyle Mahold. He is an assistant professor in linguistics at the University of Texas at Austin and co-author of this really interesting paper called Dissociating Language and Thought in Language Models. Kyle, welcome to On Point.
4: Hi, Meghna. Hi, Melanie. Great to be here.
2: Feel free to tell me to put prompts into Claude as we continue on, because I'm really enjoying having another guest being an AI here. But so, first of all, I just want to quickly point out something that Professor Ivanova said, which I do question a little, and I want to get your take on it. Because the presumption was it's hard to understand LLMs in terms of whether or not they're thinking, because we're the only other beings on the planet that use language. And I don't necessarily think that's true. I mean, we've found evidence that there's some kind of oral, in terms you can hear it, communication between, like, say, you know, dolphins or whales. So

0: I just wanted to bring that up as perhaps a point of contention, Kyle.
1: Yeah, I mean, I think it's fair to say that plenty of other animals, like from apes to dolphins and whales, have communication systems that are not like human language, but are certainly communication systems. They might be reasonably complex in their own ways. And to some extent, it might be a matter of degree rather than kind. But I think it's certainly fair to say that there are really important differences between human language, where we can express really abstract thoughts, right? So we could talk about something very far away in time or space. So when Melanie was talking about, you know, predicting what you had for breakfast, I can get a very good picture of that, even though I'm here in Austin, Texas, far away. And that kind of very abstract ability is something that, as far as we know, is pretty uniquely human.
0: Okay. This has come up in another show that we did a while ago. So there's a distance factor that makes the brain human language unique. Or communicating abstract thoughts across distance. That's really, really interesting. Okay, so let me ask you the question that I asked Melanie right at the top. I mean, how would you define what human thinking is? Do we have a workable definition?
1: I mean, yeah, like Melanie said, I think that is a tricky word to define. I might give a slightly annoying answer as a linguist, which is that I tend to have a very functional view of what words are and why we have them. And so I would say that what thinking is exactly what helps us, if we can use the word thinking to help us communicate better, I would say that's thinking. And so if we didn't have a word like thinking or thought, and I had to describe what I'm doing when I'm trying to come up with ideas or trying to reason through a problem, I might have to be very verbose and use a lot of extra descriptions. And it turns out thinking and thought are very useful shorthands for communicating to you what it is that I'm doing. And so my kind of answer for something like is AI thinking would be, if it turns out to be useful and that these concepts that we've developed, like thinking and thought, help us better communicate about AI and better understand it, then I'd be happy to apply words like thinking and thought to AI. And I think we might be in something like that case at this point.
0: Okay, you know what? I'm going to ask Claude something. I'm going to ask Claude, when you generate responses to prompt, responses to prompts. Oh my gosh, prompts. Are you actually thinking? What do we think Claude might respond? So the question is, when you generate responses to prompts, are you actually thinking? Okay, let's see what it does.
2: Claude's writing a novel.
0: It is writing a novel. Oh, it's still going. Okay. It starts with, it's one of the genuinely hard questions, and I want to be honest with you rather than give a tidy answer either way. Can we just dissect that? Oh my gosh, we're coming up into a break. This is an AI that says it wants to be honest with you. That is just a program. I mean, that is just a conversational response. It doesn't necessarily mean that the AI is debating actually whether it should be honest or not, Kyle. That's correct?
1: Yeah, I mean, I think that's right. And I think Melanie had mentioned that modern models get a lot of training. After they've done their pre-training, they get a lot of very specific training to make sure they don't say things that are inappropriate. And one of the areas they get trained a lot in is how to answer exactly questions like this, because these companies know people are going to ask, are you thinking, are you conscious? And so some of that might be reflected in that process.
0: Okay, so when we come back, we'll talk about what Claude said in more detail regarding is it actually thinking when we ask it prompts. So Kyle Mahowald and Melanie Mitchell, stand by for just a moment. We'll be back in a minute. This is On Point.
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2: The U.S. war with Iran is approaching the six-month mark, yet President Trump says he has no plans to continue talks with Iran. Where does that leave U.S. allies in the Gulf? Meanwhile, Trump insists the Strait of Hormuz remains open and operating, but what's actually happening there? On the next morning edition from NPR News.
3: 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I'm Olivia Sippets. Your weather forecast tonight calls for mostly cloudy skies with a low around 59. Tomorrow and on Friday as well, mostly sunny with a high near 80. And on Saturday, a slight chance of showers.
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5: You're back with On Point. I'm Meghna Chakrabarty, and today it's episode 3 of our week-long look at the human brain. The series is called Brain Waves, and today we're looking at human thinking. Like, what is it? That one's been a tough one to nail down, admittedly. How does it work in the brain? And does AI think now? We've been playing around with Claude AI here. But perhaps more concretely, how is AI helping us understand human thought? And Melanie Mitchell joins us today. She's a professor at the Santa Fe Institute. She's in Santa Fe, New Mexico. And she's also author of Artificial Intelligence, A Guide for Thinking Humans. And Kyle Mahowald is with us as well. He's an assistant professor in linguistics at the University of Texas at Austin, co-author of a really interesting paper called Dissociating Language and Thought in Large Language Models. And he joins us from On Point Station KUT in Austin. Okay, so Melanie and Kyle. Kyle, I'm sorry you can't see this, but Melanie can. I just want to dive a little more deeper into what Claude, the AI, answered into the question of when you generate responses, are you actually thinking? So the AI said something is definitely happening when I process a prompt. There are computations and functions like weighing options, etc. So it says when it's generating something, there's a process involved with that. I think that's not really up for debate, right? But then it goes into this almost sort of metaphysical exploration of what constitutes thinking, like how do human beings experience it? And it says the deeper issues that even the definition of thinking is contested. What I can say is that I don't experience my responses as mechanical or hollow from the inside, but I also can't fully trust my own self report on that, since I could be wrong about my own inner state. Kyle, parse that for us.
6: Yeah, I mean, it's a really interesting response. I think this touches on an area that I'm actually quite interested in right now in my own research, which is introspection and whether we can actually trust AI reports about their own internal states. And so here it's giving us some description of what it's experiencing when it's thinking. And it's possible that is in some way a faithful or vertical description. Or it's also possible that it's ingested a lot of science fiction. It's ingested a lot of text about robots reporting on their own internal state. And then is somehow using that to describe not necessarily what it's actually feeling, but somehow reporting on the kind of thing that one might expect an AI to say about how its internal processes work. And so there's been interesting work lately. There is a recent paper out of Anthropic on AI introspection, trying to test this. And it's actually a tricky thing to actually come up with good empirical tests for whether these are in any way meaningful reports of introspection.
5: Yeah. And so, and just for listeners, I am using Claude AI, which is Anthropic's AI. But Melanie, I wonder, even though I'm dubious about this issue of is AI actually thinking in the same way that the human brain is, I'm going to argue against myself here, because as Kyle just talked about, like, an internal state for a human being is also highly influenced by information inputs, right? Like, it's my internal state is mediated partially by, of course, the information from my environment, what I'm reading, what I'm listening to, et cetera, et cetera. So how is that actually different than a quote-unquote internal state of an AI?
7: I think there's, you know, these are tricky questions, of course, but you have an internal state that feels like you. You have a notion that you are an entity. You have a self. You can talk about yourself. Mm-hmm. And that's an actual real feeling that you have. Whereas Claude talks about itself. It uses first person pronouns. It uses I. It talks about its experience. But it's very unclear that it actually has anything like that, that it has any sort of self or any kind of experience in the way that we would talk about that. And I think that's, you know, that's the crux of a lot of big debates about these models. But there's really, it's hard to get at what's happening here and whether we're fooling ourselves because these systems are using this kind of language and using this first person pronoun, which they've been trained to do, that really can fool us into thinking that they are actually having some kind of self-awareness or experience.
5: Don't we have that same problem with people, though? I mean, from a scientific standpoint, we would verify our hypothesis about, like, is there an internal state to a person through observation, right? Through measurement. But the only, maybe I'm wrong about this, but it seems to me the only real way to observe whether a person has an internal state is for their own self-reports, which is kind of the same thing as with Claude telling me, well, I can't trust my own self-report on that, but here it is. Like, do you see what I'm getting at, Melanie?
7: Yeah, I do think this is what makes it very tricky.
5: Yeah.
7: But we know a lot about humans. We know that they are kind of consistent to a much bigger degree than an AI model. You know, you could give another prompt to Claude and it would say something entirely different, a completely different opinion. We also know that we have kind of a consistent set of experiences that we remember, that form us, that shape us. You know, we have sort of what people call autobiographical memory. You know, I remember the experiences and events in my life. Whereas Claude, if you now turn it off and turn it off, back on again, it has absolutely no memory of this conversation. Mm-hmm. So it's not clear what it would take to test, to verify that it has this self-awareness. You know, it's very, very tricky, but I think it's kind of dangerous because we humans have such a bias towards things that communicate with us in fluent language.
5: Yeah.
7: And we have to be very careful about the fact that we've been fooled in the past by chatbots. This isn't a new thing. Mm-hmm. And we are very bad at, you know, overcoming that kind of anthropomorphic bias that we have.
5: Yeah, absolutely. Kyle, did you want to respond to that?
6: So this is something I think is important to keep in mind. And this was something we wrote about in this Dissociating Language and Thought paper, that for the vast majority of human history, if something could communicate in fluent, coherent language, it meant that underlying that was fluent, coherent thought. And I think a couple years ago, the models, I think to the surprise of a lot of people in linguistics, became able to produce fluent, coherent, syntactic sentences. And this was something that was really surprising to people in linguistics, because this is actually a real challenge to produce coherent sentences. But it didn't necessarily mean the models were thinking or could do mathematical reasoning or social reasoning or all of these other kinds of things.
5: Yeah.
6: Having said that, all of those capabilities, even in the last 2 or 3 years, have really started to improve just in the same way that the language ability came. A lot of these other abilities and capabilities also seem to be coming along. And so it's really a bit of a moving target. And so I'd say the state of where AI capabilities at in terms of these higher level cognition properties are is a quite different one than maybe 2 or 3 years ago. It's going fast.
5: That's interesting, because I was just going to ask both of you that we're really focusing on language right now, because I guess for obvious reasons, as we've discussed, but the brain, the human brain, thinks in a lot other ways, as both of you have mentioned. I mean, there's visual thinking, there's social and emotional thinking that goes on. Melanie, you had talked earlier about physical thinking, which I think is utterly fascinating, especially, you know, my mind wanders to all those incredible athletes right now in the Winter Olympics, that as they're, you know, they're using their bodies in the highest form possible, there's so much thinking going on in just the very actions they're doing, whether it's, you know, on the mountain or on the ice. And Kyle, are you saying that, like, even in those realms of thinking, that AI has made progress?
6: I mean, the physical realm, I think things have not accelerated quite as much. So I think, you know, robots are not quite at the level of these language models. But in things like, you know, math and certainly writing computer code. So the AI assistants that help write computer code have made dramatic improvements, even in just the last couple months. So people who do a lot of software engineering and write a lot of code have started to report that they're becoming pretty indispensable to their productivity and their workflow in a way that's very different than even a few months ago.
5: Okay. Before we get to the next part of the conversation, because I do want to talk about how AI is actually helping us understand human thinking more, let me just give Claude another prompt here, because I'm fascinated. Okay, I'm going to ask Claude, please come up with a test that we could apply that would help, that could show whether or not you, Claude AI, are actually thinking. Let's see what happens. Okay, while we wait for that, I want to go back to Professor Ivanova. And she talked to us about semantic reasoning, or sifting through basic world knowledge for information that's relevant to a specific question. And her lab is currently working on understanding this process.
8: We bring in human participants into the lab. We're scanning their brains as they do this task to try and see what parts of the brain are involved. And then we're running a similar experiment on AI systems. And there we can look at how similar the behaviors are and then look inside and kind of compare and contrast the two. But in AI, we can do it with much better resolution, because we have access to every single artificial neuron.
5: Okay, so Professor Mitchell, tell me more about how AI is helping us understand better human thought through, I guess, modeling what we know of human thought through these systems.
7: Yeah, I think that AI throughout its entire history has been teaching us about human thought, both by showing similarities and differences, and also by sort of questioning our assumptions. So, for example, back in the 1970s, many people thought that a computer that could play chess at a grandmaster level would obviously need to have a human level general intelligence. Chess would be a good benchmark for that. But of course, then we had these models like IBM's Deep Blue, which beat Garry Kasparov at chess, became better than any human, without anything like general thinking. Now we're sort of facing that same question about fluent conversation. That's sort of been known as the Turing test. You know, can a machine fool you into thinking it's a human through conversation? And it turns out, and this I think was a big part of Kyle and Anna's paper that you've been talking about, was that language, generating fluent language, is not the same as thinking, that it can be done without this kind of more, all these different kinds of mathematical, physical, et cetera, cognition. But on the other hand, we're seeing some similarities. Like as Anna said, they're comparing activations in these models with activations in human brains. But it's a little, that's a little tricky to do because these models are very different than human brains. Mm-hmm. But it is showing that, you know, this kind of predictive processing, predicting the next word, predicting the next scene in a video, that this is something that we humans do quite a bit as part of our thinking. We do prediction, and that's, you know, people are seeing a new kind of focus on prediction as a really important thing that is involved in, you know, when we think.
5: Okay. So, Kyle, before I get your take on this, I just want to briefly share what Claude responded to when I said, come up with a test that could show you're actually thinking or not. And it mentioned the Turing test, but that one's been, you know, sort of conquered already. And then Claude mentions novel problem solving under genuine novelty. Present the AI with the problem that it's never actually seen in any of its training data. That would be cool, but challenging. Productive failure. A thinking entity should be able to recognize when it's stuck and explain why it's stuck. And then there's another one, and I'll skip to the last one. Spontaneous metacognition. Does the system notice things about its own reasoning unprompted? Kyle, I'll give you the last year. What do you think about that? And also just would love to hear you on how AI is actually helping us understand our own thoughts.
6: I think that was not a bad list of of tests. Although some of them are tricky, right? So like Melanie said, the training data is enormous. And so figuring out what is or is not in the training data can actually be really tricky. And then, yeah, in terms of what is AI teaching us about humans, I'm really optimistic that we've learned a lot from that and we're going to continue to learn a lot from that. On the linguistic side, I think there was or have been these longstanding questions about what it takes to learn language. So it's this incredible feat that, you know, babies and toddlers acquire human language with relatively little input. It was long thought that to do that, you had to have a lot of built-in machinery in the human genome and the human brain for acquiring things like grammatical categories, like subjects and objects. Language models don't have that. They learn, like Melanie said, from predicting the next word. Mm-hmm. And it turns out that signal is incredibly rich. And so there's a ton of information there.
5: Well, Kyle Mahowal, assistant professor in linguistics at the University of Texas at Austin, thank you so much for joining us.
6: Thank you.
5: And Melanie Mitchell, professor at the Santa Fe Institute, it's been a great pleasure to have you as well. Professor Mitchell, thank you so much.
7: Thank you.
5: And I'm not yet going to thank Claude AI, but it was a major part of this conversation. I'm Meghna Chakrabarty. This is On Point.
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3: 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I'm Olivia Sippets. 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
13: I'm Chris Boyd. Up next on Think, a year and a half after DOGE fired about a third of the IRS workforce, the wheels are really coming off.
14: Once DOGE came in and started firing people, they got rid of probationary employees and whatnot, there was a wholesale loss of institutional memory that also went out the door with that. And so they have made it very hard for the agency to function.
13: We'll talk about why IRS customer service is essential for people who run into problems filing their taxes, including being wrongly accused of failing to pay, about taxpayers who sit on hold for hours before anybody picks up, and about whether these staff cuts affect the ability of the federal government to collect what is owed by law to the government. Our conversation starts after a short break.
15: Live from NPR News in Washington, I'm Ryland Barton. NPR has learned an unusual Census Bureau report that President Trump says shows widespread illegal voting by non-U.S. citizens has ties to a Trump-aligned think tank. As NPR's Hansi Lo Wong reports, data and election experts say the report's conclusions are questionable.
16: In a social media post, President Trump claimed the Census Bureau's initial analysis of more than 128 million voter records from 2020, quote, proves that over 24,000 non-citizens voted illegally, unquote. Trump said the final number will, quote, explode after the Bureau checks more records. Many past studies and audits, however, show illegal voting by non-U.S. citizens is incredibly rare. The Census Bureau's report lists no authors and gives little explanation about how it analyzed records. NPR has learned the analysis was not done by career civil servants, and the team behind it included individuals affiliated with America First Policy Institute, a think tank started by officials from Trump's first administration. That's according to a Bureau employee who NPR agreed not to name because they fear retaliation at work. Spokespeople for the Bureau and the think tank did not respond to requests for comment. Hansi Lo Wong, NPR News.
15: President Trump says he doesn't think the Supreme Court will stop construction of his new White House ballroom. The high court is expected to weigh in this week on whether or not the president needs congressional approval. NPR's Deepa Shivaram reports.
17: Trump showed off his construction projects to members of the press on the White House South Lawn.
18: Like I'm fixing the country, we're fixing the White House too.
17: Nearby is another construction project that's been in the works for more than a year. The new White House ballroom that would also have a hospital and a drone port, the White House says. In the coming days, the Supreme Court will decide on the next steps for the ballroom. Trump thinks the court will rule in his favor.
18: And it's a lawsuit that should have never been even allowed to be brought.
17: Trump has been tied up in several politically unpopular construction projects at the White House and around D.C. That's as the war with Iran also drags down the president's approval ratings. Deepa Shivaram, NPR News, The White House.
15: The federal government offers financial aid to low-income families that need help paying for childcare. But as NPR's Joe Hernandez reports, in a third of U.S. states, those families may have to join a wait list.
19: There were an estimated 400,000 children on wait lists for childcare assistance programs across the U.S. in the second half of last year. That's according to a report by the National Women's Law Center. That number has more than tripled since 2024, the group said. Childcare advocates say Congress has never appropriated enough money for the Child Care and Development Fund, which helps subsidize care for low-income working families. But in recent years, wait lists have grown for other reasons. Pandemic relief money that helped support the national child care system recently ran out, and advocates say more families are now applying for aid. It comes at a time when U.S. child care prices are soaring, in some cases rivaling the cost of a mortgage or college tuition. Joe Hernandez, NPR News.
15: Major U.S. stock indexes rose slightly today. This is NPR News. About 75,000 ratepayers in northwest Indiana still don't have power more than a week after deadly storms leveled trees and knocked down power lines across the region. Most are in Lake County next to the Illinois border. Full restoration may take until next week. Northern Indiana Public Service says hundreds of poles need to be repaired or replaced. In Oregon, new research offers a largely favorable picture of the state's legalized psychedelic program. Most people who took the active ingredient in magic mushrooms thought they benefited, as NPR's Will Stone reports.
20: The study is significant because it looks at the real-world implications of regulated psilocybin, nearly 3 years since Oregon launched its program. The researchers followed about 350 people who took the drug for reasons like mental health and self-improvement. More than half ranked it among the most meaningful experiences of their life. Only a very small number had what were known as serious adverse reactions, and none of those were related to physical health. Dr. Todd Korthis led the study based at Oregon Health and Science University.
21: The big picture is that these results are very reassuring.
20: In 2020, Oregon became the first state to approve a non-medical model for psilocybin, meaning most people over 21 can take the drug at one of the state's designated centers. Will Stone, NPR News.
15: Only three governors in U.S. history have been black, all Democrats. But that could change this year. After yesterday's primaries, there are eight black major party nominees for governor this year. Maryland's Westmore is the only black governor now, and he's seeking re-election in November. 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
13: It's fair to say the Internal Revenue Service doesn't have a lot of super fans, but they do have a customer service department whose employees are committed to answering questions and helping taxpayers clear up mistakes, theirs or ours. The thing is, since DOGE stormed through the agency a year and a half ago and cut something like 30% of IRS staff jobs, just getting through to a living, breathing human on the phone can feel like winning the lottery. From KERA in Dallas, this is Think. I'm Chris Boyd. My guest received a scary letter from the tax service this spring, alleging she and her husband hadn't paid everything they owed for 2025. It turned out to be an error. The IRS had failed to credit them for some quarterly payments they had made, and since she had documentation, she assumed it would be a relatively easy fix. It was not, and since Stephanie Mensimer happens to be a senior reporter in the Washington Bureau of Mother Jones Magazine, her experience inspired a story about how the agency is now barely able to handle regular business in the wake of staffing cuts. It's titled, The IRS is Imploding. Stephanie, welcome to Think.
14: Thanks for having me.
13: Start by talking about what led you to this reporting project. You had never had troubles with the IRS before. Then you got this letter dated in May saying you owed a lot of money. What exactly was in that letter, and what made you feel like you needed to act on it quickly?
14: Well, they said that I, you know, owed thousands of dollars, which I didn't owe. And so I, of course, I think everyone feels like that, you know, they've been terrified by a letter like that at some point in their lives. Like, the IRS is kind of scary. You know, they have a lot of power. They can, you know, mess up your life if they want to in certain ways. And so I decided to jump on the phone and give them a call. And that turned out to be an impossible task. I spent hours and hours and hours on hold or getting disconnected with the IRS over the course of at least a month. And I never even still, you know, it's been a couple months since I got the letter. I have still not been able to contact anyone at the agency about my issue.
13: The IRS failed to credit those quarterly payments you'd made. I mean, mistakes can happen in any big organization. Was there anything about that, though, that made you think the agency is not firing on all cylinders at the moment? Like it's not just that you can't get the mistake fixed. There was a mistake in the first place.
14: Right. Well, I think that what was odd, I have paid those things online. I have an IRS account. And actually, this was probably the first year I've paid online. And now, of course, never going to do it again. But in my IRS account, it won't show any payments that I made before 2026. And the numbers that they do have in there didn't even match up with the letter that they sent me. So I was like, this is really strange. Something has gone terribly wrong. And I actually last year had written a story about the IRS because I'm from Ogden, Utah. And in Ogden, they have a giant IRS service center that handles a lot of the anything you mail the IRS, if you're west of the Mississippi, will probably go through Ogden. And so everyone I know has worked there at some time or another, you know, family members and whatnot. And last year, when DOGE came in and they started just slashing the staff, I did a story about what that meant for my hometown. And back then, people were saying, oh, they're doing this during tax season. It's going to be such a disaster. How could they do this? And it turned out that last year wasn't actually that bad, because all the people that they were trying to get rid of didn't actually leave the agency until like October, because they kept them on through the tax season. And then they gave people this like deferred resignation thing where they paid them not to work for a couple of months and then fired them. So the impact of those cuts really didn't become clear, at least I think on the public facing side, until this year. And so when I started having problems, I thought, oh, this is what everybody said was going to happen, and it's happening now.
13: I mean, after that first long wait on hold, you tried again a few days later, and at that point, you couldn't even stay on hold if you had wanted to. Like, you longed for the days of being on hold.
14: Right. They have this outgoing message that said, due to overwhelming call volume, you know, we're unable to even put you on hold. And it wasn't just me. I asked my accountant finally. I was like, do you guys have some way to do this? You know, do you have some advice for me? And they said, oh, we can't get through either. And they have their own sort of like special bat phone thing that, you know, tax practitioners can get around. You know, they have a special direct line to the IRS to help people with their problems. And even those lines aren't getting answered the way they should be.
13: All right. So let's talk about why all of this is happening. First, there is no confirmed IRS commissioner in place within the Trump administration?
14: Right. They had sort of acting people. I think they had one briefly confirmed commissioner who wasn't there very long. And then there's been some acting people. And then finally, they made a fake job. They made the CEO of the IRS. And it's not a job that was ever created or authorized by Congress. I'm not sure, like, legally even how that works. But they put in a guy, Frank Bisignano, who also is running the Social Security Administration. So, you know, he's got a lot of time on his hands. And, you know, I think that there is some lack of management at the top because of that. You know, those are two major public agencies in the country. They have not had, and I don't even think they're trying anymore to find somebody who could be confirmed.
13: So Congress is not taking action to press to find a leader for the agency who would be confirmed?
14: No, they do not seem to be.
13: And does the IRS CEO, you've called this a made-up job, have all the same powers as someone who had been through a full Senate confirmation process?
14: I don't think so, but I really don't know because this is highly unprecedented. I think Senator Elizabeth Warren has made some noise about this, saying, you know, what legal authority does he have to do anything? And, you know, she's written some stern letters or something, but I don't think it's really, you know, I mean, he testified before Congress in April. They did bring him in to talk about what was happening with the agency and there was some oversight. And he just claimed that everything was going great and that they've lost 30% of the staff at the IRS, but they were doing more with fewer people and getting better results.
13: That's just not the experience of anyone who's been dealing with the IRS for the past few months. Is that accurate?
14: That's true. In fact, since I wrote my story, I keep hearing from even more people about this. But I interviewed a number of tax practitioners, a lot of people who work with low-income taxpayers through they're like kind of like legal aid clinics for taxes. And they are just ready to pull their hair out because they just, you know, where they used to spend time working with clients and trying to work out payment arrangements or help them with their paperwork and stuff, now they just sit on hold with the IRS because they can't get through to anybody. And one woman I talked to, she said at this point now when she has a really serious problem for one of her clients, she just goes straight to Congress. She goes to see her, and she literally goes in person to, or she did at least once go in person to visit her congressman to talk to them, because members of Congress have some kind of direct line. They have a way of getting through some of the bureaucracy to help people, like their constituent services offices do. And so I think they're definitely hearing from people because at least, you know, the lawyers, people who know that this is an option, are taking advantage of it more often because they're just so frustrated.
13: Only once in my life have I had a kind of scary interaction with the IRS. This was many, many years ago. And I recognize that, you know, the IRS is not set up to, you know, maintain Americans' emotional well-being. But when you have a problem like this, like the one that you had, more than anything, you just want to start getting it taken care of as soon as possible. And this seems like something that is just not possible in the current state.
14: Yeah, I mean, I tried. It's funny when you get stuck on hold, they say, try going online to solve this problem. And of course I tried that, and it, you know, the website seems to also be broken. I keep getting these messages that say, due to an outage, you can't see any of your payment information. It doesn't even show me having a balance that I owe, you know, balance information not available. So the website is of no use. And, you know, I had my husband try to log in. He doesn't have anything really that was useful. So that doesn't work. You can't call. So I thought, well, and my accountant was like, oh, you're going to have to send a letter. So I thought, okay, great. So we've been working on this letter and putting together all my documentation. And then I was reading through the IRS's own data, and it shows that just in the last year, the amount of mail that they are not processing has more than doubled. So it went from like all the unopened mail, unprocessed amended tax returns went from something like 3 million pieces to 7 this year. And so, you know, I'm going to send a letter, but I don't know who's going to open it. You know, it's that sort of a problem. Like I will do it, so there will be a record that I have tried to solve this, but I don't see that happening anytime soon.
13: That part of your story reminded me of that final scene in Raiders of the Lost Ark, where they take the Ark of the Covenant, this precious artifact, and it gets stored away somewhere in a warehouse, never to be seen again.
14: Right, right. And, you know, except there are real consequences for people who can't reach the IRS. I mean, I hope one day I will solve my problem. I think I've been told by, thanks to doing the story, I learned that you can ask for a hearing. You are allowed, there's a taxpayer bill of rights basically built into the law, and you're allowed to get a hearing if you can't get anywhere with all the other options. So they can't start doing anything without you being able to talk to somebody eventually. But you know, if you ignore the IRS and don't pay money they say you owe, or, you know, don't respond to these letters, they can take your house or take your bank account. They can garnish your wages. I mean, they have real power to try to collect this money if they think that you owe it. And so, you know, there are consequences if you just ignore the letters, or you just think, I don't know what to do. I can't talk to anybody on the phone. I'll just pretend like this isn't happening. You know, they have a lot of power, and those things, a lot, some of it's automated. I got another letter that just seemed to come. It came before the deadline of my needing to respond to the previous letter. So I think they still send out things, and they probably still can garnish your wages. And, you know, some stuff is still happening, even though they don't have many people working there. So it's just that when you get these things, you have no way of responding.
13: And you discovered the people, generally speaking, who are most likely to have their wages garnished or their property seized are people who are already vulnerable in this country for a number of reasons.
14: I mean, pretty much anybody who's not good with technology or who doesn't have, like, a scanner, for instance, will run into trouble trying to respond to the IRS. Elderly people, people whose first language isn't English, and, you know, low-income people generally who don't have time, like I did, to sit on hold all day. I mean, you can start calling the IRS at like 7 o'clock in the morning, but, you know, most people have to go to work. People don't have this kind of time to spend just trying to reach someone in the agency to get help. So those people are definitely vulnerable to this kind of stuff. They also, there's sort of the dual problem that low-income people are really vulnerable to fraud from crooked tax preparers, which I hadn't thought about till I started doing the story. But there are these shady tax preparers who tell people they can get them really big refunds, and they do stuff that is illegal, basically. And so people fall for that. They get this big refund, and then a couple months later, the IRS comes back and is like, no, that actually isn't your refund, and you're not eligible for all that money, and you need to give it back. At which point, you know, a lot of people have already spent it, and they're in big trouble, and they need to figure out how to resolve these things. And there are options for people. You know, they like have payment plans, and there are hardship exemptions. And, you know, if your loser ex-husband illegally claimed your children on his tax returns, like, those are all mitigating things that, you know, the IRS will work with you on. But you can only work on those things if you can get somebody to talk to you on the phone.
13: My guest, Stephanie Mensimer, is senior reporter in Mother Jones's Washington Bureau. We're talking about her article, The IRS is Imploding. We'll be right back.

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2: 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I'm Olivia Siffitz. Michiana Matters is WVPE's weekly news podcast. 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Michiana Matters. What happens here matters here. Your weather forecast tonight calls for mostly cloudy skies with a low around 59. Tomorrow and Friday, mostly sunny with a high near 80, and some showers and thunderstorms on Saturday.

0: This is Think. I'm Chris Boyd. Today we're talking about the state of the Internal Revenue Service in the wake of DOGE cuts and other resource shortages. My guest, Stephanie Mensimer, is senior reporter in Mother Jones's Washington Bureau, and she's reported on this in a piece headlined, "The IRS is imploding." Stephanie, what did you learn about how the process of DOGE cuts went down at the IRS, how it affected operations and staffing?
1: Well, they basically cut 30% of the workforce at the IRS in an extremely short period of time. And, you know, one of the deep, dark secrets about the federal civil service is that there were a lot of people who were already eligible for retirement at this point. And they had stayed on because they're, you know, people like to work in public service or whatever. They had, you know, they were there. But once DOGE came in and started, you know, they started firing people, they got rid of probationary employees and whatnot. There was a wholesale loss of institutional memory that also went out the door with that. And so they have made it very hard for the agency to function. And in a, you know, and it's a central feature of the federal government, which is collecting tax revenue, which, you know, they need to pay for things like, you know, the war in Iran or, you know, food stamps, whatever. You know, you need to bring in that revenue. And so I don't think that the DOGE people really gave much thought to how to make the cuts. I actually interviewed the former HR director from the IRS who had been brought in to help hire people because in 2022, I think, Biden helped push through the Inflation Reduction Act, which included a bunch of new money to try to shore up the IRS, which has been, you know, problematic for a long time. It's been starved for resources. The technology was outdated and it just needed more bodies. And so Tracy DeMartini brought in, she was brought in to start hiring people, and she tried to work with the DOGE people and said, you know, look, I can help you reach your numbers if you tell me what it is that you want, like, what are you trying to do here? And they ended up just firing her or pushing her out instead of like taking sort of a strategic approach and thinking like, you know, what could we do to make this more efficient? Or are there places that are overstaffed that we could cut and, you know, keep some core functions? There was just none of that. It was just, you know, they just came in and started firing everybody.
0: To go back for a minute to the mail issue, you talked to a guy named Charles Garn, who was hired to work in an IRS mail facility in 2024 and I guess survived the DOGE layoffs. What sort of climate did he describe there in the wake of that?
1: Oh, he said it was awful. He was so excited to go to work there too. I had met him when he just started, and you know, he was one of these new people brought in on some of that, you know, with that new money from the Inflation Reduction Act. And he had just gotten all trained at the end of 2024. And like, I think he started work in December, and by February, DOGE was trying to get rid of him because he was considered a probationary employee, and it was easier to fire those people. So he was there for all of the crazy stuff, like when they forced everybody to come back to work in the office. The IRS had long had really flexible telework policies, and so they stopped all of that. And so all these people who hadn't worked in the building a really long time came in, and they didn't have desks, they didn't have anywhere to park, you know, they were all squashed together or, you know, working in broom closets. And so he came in for some of that, and he just watched as he told me he had like his manager would manage like a certain number of teams, maybe like three. But as time went by, the manager was managing like nine teams. And then the managers would quit because they were so overworked. And some of them actually quit because they didn't want to have to fire everybody. Like, it was really brutal, just sort of, you know, psychologically to have to look at your coworkers and be like, sorry, you guys all have to go. And he said by the end, also, they were just falling incredibly behind at managing the mail. They used to get these big deliveries of boxes full of paper. And he said, you know, they have two shifts there. So that by the end of the day, they would have, you know, processed everything that came in when he started. But when he left in October, he said they just couldn't get, they were not finishing the deliveries. Stuff was backing up. And even though they were working harder, it was just not helping. And then people just kept leaving.
0: This is going to sound like a rhetorical question, but it's not. What do you know about why President Trump hates the IRS?
1: Well, I think that he's, you know, The IRS was auditing him for quite a while. I think, he has himself done some alleged tax fraud. And I think that even he, I think he, well, also he thinks that, they leaked his tax returns, but it wasn't actually the IRS. It was a contractor who leaked his tax returns a few years ago. So who's angry about that? But I think this was more than just President Trump. I'm not even sure how aware he was of what was happening, because Elon Musk came in with Doge and really got kind of free rein. They sent these kids in to work in these agencies. They had no idea what they were doing and no idea how these places worked, and they thought they were so smart, and they just came in and with real contempt for public workers, and they just thought they were going to make it all. Either they could do it with technology and fix everything really quickly, or they just didn't see why we should even have these functions. And of course, there's a very powerful.
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1: It's really insidious because it's like partly an enforcement thing, you know, if people aren't getting audited and there's no check, but I think they're helping create this culture. And I heard this while I was writing my story. It's like, well, no one works at the IRS. Why should I even bother filing my tax returns? Or, you know, why should I worry about this? Why should I pay taxes even if nobody's going to catch me? And I think that the longer this goes on, the worse that's going to get. And, you know, these revenue shortfalls could get even worse.
2: The president and some Republican lawmakers have alleged the IRS as an agency is biased against political conservatives or at least conservative organizations. Is that concern borne out by evidence? Like, is that a reasonable thing to at least wonder about?
1: Well, there was an episode in the mid-aughts, and I think it was 2012 somewhere. It was during the Obama administration where the Tea Party movement that sprang up after Obama was elected ended up creating a whole bunch of new political nonprofits. And the IRS did actually, I don't want to say they targeted them, but they did focus on those groups because they were crossing a lot of lines between, you know, political. If you're a nonprofit, there are rules about what kind of political activity you can engage in. And so the IRS did actually go after a couple of Tea Party groups at the time. And then there were all these hearings, and the woman who worked at the IRS who was in charge of nonprofits, she got fired. And there was some evidence that they were taking a harder look at these groups, but they also looked at liberal groups too. And it just so happened there were a lot more of the Tea Party groups. And to be honest, I wrote about some of these groups back then, and they were actually totally fair game for this kind of investigation because of what they were doing with their donations. So that's kind of where that comes from, I think. But I don't think there's any evidence that that's true today, certainly. And it's really a small part of what the IRS does, you know, regulating nonprofits. I mean, most of the just basic functions are just getting people to pay the taxes that they owe. And actually, they are there to administer the tax code that Congress created, which, you know, Congress just created a whole bunch of new tax credits and stuff that the IRS had to implement this year about, like, no taxes on tips and, you know, tax credits for Social Security. And there's all sorts of child tax credits and all of these things that Congress keeps asking the IRS to do. And so their workload is directly related to some of those very same Republicans in Congress who want to, you know, give away more money. So
2: this made me think, Stephanie, of the debates that, you know, will never stop in this country about gun regulations. And, you know, some people say we need more regulation. We need to be more stringent. Other people say we would be okay if we just fully enforced the gun regulations we have. And I was thinking maybe this is true as well of taxes. Like, maybe we don't need to adjust any, you know, taxes or make anything higher. We just need to collect all the tax Congress has already said yes to.
1: That would definitely be a good start, I think. You know, they've, and I think that the thing that's interesting about the IRS and why it was so short-sighted to fire all these people who work there, like under the, you know, the aegis of efficiency and saving money and rooting out fraud, but hiring people to work at the IRS, it pays for itself because every dollar or something you spend on the IRS comes back, like, it's $8 or $9 that they recover. So it's not like other agencies. Like, it definitely pays for itself. And, you know, and functionally in a democracy, somebody has to collect the taxes. You know, it's just part of making sure we have a functioning government. And it, you know, is not something that in other countries, I think, is quite as politicized as it is here.
2: You mentioned the Inflation Reduction Act. What had the Biden administration before this second Trump administration done to try and rectify resource shortages within the IRS, which, as you said, had been building for years before even President Trump's first term?
1: Right. So I think that by the time the Inflation Reduction Act passed,

0: The IRS had about the same number of employees that it had like in the 1960s, even though the population of the United States had like tripled. So, some of that obviously technology helped with, but really it was very much understaffed. And so Biden put in, I think it was about $80 million into the Inflation Reduction Act that was supposed to go to modernizing the IRS and beefing up enforcement and targeting, frankly, high net worth people who weren't paying their fair share. And so immediately Congress, got passed, and then Republicans have subsequently clawed back some of that money, or quite a bit of it, actually. And they started out with all these conspiracy theories. They accused Biden of wanting to hire 87,000 jackbooted thugs, armed IRS agents who are going to be fanning across the country to harass ordinary law-abiding citizens. And that just was not true. And especially, I thought about that a lot when I couldn't get anybody on the phone. But a lot of what that money went to really was also just making sure that the phones got answered. So when people had questions, like they needed help filing their tax returns and whatnot, they actually, I think the first year after Biden was able to staff up a little bit from that money, they answered a million more phone calls at the IRS. I mean, that's a basic function of government. Like they were just trying to make it work better. And but eventually that got dialed back, and then once Trump took office, all of that was just thrown out the window.
1: My guest, Stephanie Mensmer, is senior reporter in Mother Jones's Washington Bureau. We're talking about her article, "The IRS is Imploding." You're listening to Think. I'm Chris Boyd. You mentioned a report delivered to Congress in June from the Taxpayer Advocate Service. What is the Taxpayer Advocate Service?
0: Well, there is an office inside of the IRS that is there to help people with problems they might have with the IRS. And they function a little bit like kind of like an inspector general. They keep tabs on what kind of service the IRS is providing. And it's very much focused on taxpayer rights and how individuals interact with the office. And they have a lot of data about the phone call, how many phone calls are getting answered, and whether the people who answer the phone know what they're talking about, and that sort of thing.
1: So, did the report say the people who answer the phone know what they're talking about?
0: This one that I was looking at, I don't even think they got that far because so few phone calls were getting answered. I think they found that there were, I think in this last tax season, they answered 20% fewer calls during filing season, and the hold times actually went up from anywhere from like 80 to 160%, depending on which line you were trying to call. And those voice bot systems that were supposed to like make up for the fact that there weren't humans, hardly anybody gets through to anyone through those things. Most people hate them and they get frustrated and they either hang up or they ask to be transferred to a live person.
1: Yeah, it seems like this would be an area where technology could help, but not just at the IRS, at a lot of private companies, they're not there yet. Like if you have an incredibly simple request, like you need one number, maybe they work. But if you have something complicated, for the most part, these voice bots are not going to help much.
0: Right. And the Biden administration had been working on improving the technology throughout the IRS, to find places where they could make it easier, things work better. I mean, they made the direct file, they made it possible for people to, more people to file their returns online for free. And Trump got rid of that, most of it, because, we wouldn't want the government to make your life easier and cheaper. And they, but also then when Trump came in and DOGE took over, they fired 40% of the IT department at the IRS. So, in
1: Wow.
0: order to make the technology work, you still need people to actually do the job. And they got rid of all those people. And the ones who are left apparently were redeployed. A lot of them were just made to answer the phones during filing season because there are not enough customer service people in the agency. And then others went to work in the CEO's office. And it's unclear to me what exactly they were supposed to be doing there. But The IT department has been gutted at the IRS. So if there was a hope that technology might make things better, that just isn't happening.
1: It does seem really surprising that the Department of Government Efficiency, run by a guy who clearly loves and has excelled in the tech space, Elon Musk, they could have made incredible changes, right? I guess it would have taken more time than going in and firing a third of the staff in a matter of a few weeks.
0: Right. And, I think they were actually surprised how hard it is to do the tech upgrades, because a lot of the technology that the agency runs on is so old. It breaks. There are people told me, like, there's always like that one person they're terrified is going to have a heart attack, because if they do, like 100 years of institutional knowledge will go with them and no one will know how to make the system work anymore. It's kind of like that. And they, I think, had very little respect for the people who worked there and what the existing situation was.
1: My guest, Stephanie Mensmer, is senior reporter in Mother Jones's Washington Bureau. We're talking about her article, "The IRS is Imploding." We'll be right back.

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3: 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I'm Olivia Sippets. Your weather forecast tonight calls for mostly cloudy skies with a low around 59. Tomorrow, it's going to be sunny with a high near 80, and 80 on Friday as well.
9: You're listening to Think. I'm Chris Boyd. Today we're talking about problems at the IRS and why, even if you don't care for the IRS, these problems may affect you. My guest, Stephanie Mensimer, is senior reporter in Mother Jones's Washington Bureau. Mother Jones published her article, The IRS is Imploding. Stephanie, how does anyone who tries to get, say, outstanding debt to the IRS paid off, how does that person know for certain that their case is resolved and they are off the hook and out of trouble?
10: That's a good question. I haven't figured that out. I mean, I think previously you could just call them and someone would be able to look it up on the, you know, in the system. And I mean, I have to say, like, people have yelled at me about this. Oh, the IRS has always been terrible. Well, it hasn't always been terrible, but it's not always been easy to get a hold of people at the IRS, but it's definitely gotten a lot worse. And, and it's funny because when I talked to the lawyers who help people with this stuff, they said that, and even some ordinary taxpayers, when people do actually get a hold of somebody at the IRS, usually they have a decent experience. Like, the people who work there are really committed to trying to help you. Like, that's their job, is to, you know, make things work for you, not to like be punitive and awful. And, they're public servants. They're there to serve the public. And but for my own case, like, I have no idea. I got a new letter from the IRS that gave me the option for the first time of being able to upload my documents online. So I did that. And, you know, there's a little code and a QR code too, to help do that. And so I did it, and I wrote a letter and put all my documents in. I have no idea where all that stuff went. There was no confirmation email. There was nothing. I just took a screenshot of the thing on the screen and hope for the best, but I haven't heard anything. There's nothing in my account that says we got your stuff and we're looking at it, or, you know, everything's fixed. So I really don't know.
9: How much ongoing anxiety does that cause you?
10: Well, actually, writing the story made me feel better, because I did talk to a lot of people who are experts in this stuff, and they reassured me that, like, I would be able to get a hearing, or I could ask for a hearing. Like, no one was going to come and take my bank account before I, you know, got this resolved. So that was good. But honestly, I felt like that what I learned while I was writing the story is one of the worst things that can happen to you is identity theft. because the backlogs of the IRS for helping people who've been the victim of identity theft were bad for a long time, and they've gotten even worse. And now it takes, according to one of these reports that I looked at, it takes on average 600 days to get your identity theft case resolved. And that is a ridiculously long amount of time. And it causes people all kinds of misery because, like, if you're owed a refund from the IRS, they won't give it to you because you've got this pending identity theft problem. And so there are a lot of people who, you know, get the earned income tax credit. A lot of our social safety net comes through the tax code, you know, child tax credits, you know, the EITC, those are big ones. And so if you can't get your tax return and you can't get the refunds you're owed, you're missing out on like all this money that should be helping you and your family. And so there are real intangible consequences to having the IRS not function.
9: So just to clarify, if I understand this correctly, people might be thinking identity theft. Basically, what happens is that somebody files as if they are you with your information, and then the refund that you are actually due based on your earning and other qualifications, it populates into their bank account or a check goes to them.
10: Right. Yes, I think that's a big part of it. I think there are various ways that can work, but that's the gist of it. And it can ruin your life. I mean, and the IRS is really backlogged in trying to fix those things.
9: Whatever division of the IRS is charged with like sending out menacing notices, like the ones that you've received to taxpayers that it says hasn't paid enough, still seems to be going strong. When you get a letter like that, Stephanie, based on just your own experience, is like the name of some IRS agent at the bottom so you can get in touch with them? Or is it just like on behalf of the entire federal government, you are in some trouble?
10: It is just that. It's like a very generic kind of but scary letter. And the phone numbers that they put on it aren't really specific. So you still have to go through those enormous phone trees even to get to the right place, you know, like after two or three phone trees or something like, did you receive a letter? Yes, press one. It's not the most efficient thing that way. And actually the second letter I got had a different phone number on it. So I tried that and it disconnected me right away. So there's no one at the other end to take your call.
9: You discovered that the worst service records have been attributed to phone lines set up for people who owe money and are trying to like set up a payment plan. That just seems counterintuitive.
10: I think it's partly because those calls require a little bit more time. You know, people have to go through some hoops. But yes, there are those people. And, you know, those are the people that are probably the most desperate because they actually do owe the money, but they don't have it. And so there is a lot of backlog there.
9: So we sort of glossed over this before, but in between calling multiple times and failing to get anybody on the phone who could give you any information and sending a letter to perhaps nowhere, you showed up in person to a taxpayer assistance center, which is a physical facility. How many of those are there around the country right now?
10: I actually didn't go to one. There were over 100 that were fully staffed at the end of the Biden administration. Trump has cut those down to, I think, 42. And there is one where I live, and I thought I would go to one. But then as I was researching this, I discovered that you're supposed to make an appointment before. You can't just walk in. And the way to make an appointment, you have to call the IRS. And so I never got an appointment.
9: Do you know anything about the success people have if they are able to get an appointment and walk into one of those taxpayer assistance centers?
10: Yeah, I think they are pretty good. And in fact, after I wrote my story, several people called me or sent me emails saying, you know, you could just try to go down there because actually sometimes they do just let you come in without an appointment. So I was like, okay, maybe that'll be my next strategy. But, you know, they do have the system, you know, the computer, they have people who are trained to help you there. And I think that those places are actually pretty good. And you know, if I took all my documentation, I would hope they would be able to do something with it.
9: Do you think that, I mean, the lack of resources at the IRS is because people who object to its very existence have just not had much trouble vilifying the agency in the minds of Americans?
10: Oh, sure. I mean, it's an easy target, right? Everyone hates the IRS. No one likes to pay taxes. But, you know, I think in this sense, at least this past year, the IRS really isn't alone. You know, I was doing a different story and I saw they fired 25% of the people who work in the National Park Service. And people love the Park Service. You know, everybody likes to go to national parks, but we fired all of those people too. So I think it's kind of an across the board shrinking of the federal government. And I think even the IRS has figured out, and even the Trump administration has realized that the IRS, that they've gone too far, and they have made a move to try to rehire or hire a lot more people. I think they got permission to hire 8,000 people through September. I don't think they're having a lot of success on that level because they apparently won't hire back people who used to work there, which doesn't make any sense because those people might actually know how to do stuff. But they've really created a climate of distrust where people don't want to go work for the federal government because the old benefits that you would get from being a civil servant, you know, the pay is not like super high, but, you know, there was a lot of stability in those jobs and benefits, and a lot of that has just gone away. And so people are finding other things to do.
9: When you say 8,000 jobs through September, do you mean like by September they would have hired 8,000 people, or those jobs end at the end of September?
10: It wasn't entirely clear. I think they were able to hire them. They always do seasonal hiring, like the IRS, like where I grew up, there it was kind of great for women because they would hire people seasonally and it kind of matched up with the school year. So people would work there while their kids were in school and then take the summers off. And so there's always been some of that. But this was a different batch of people. And the IRS never talked to me, so I was never able to clarify that. But they're having these hiring fairs and they were saying that they were hiring people. So I think they realized, you know, that if you also, you know, if you're going to start a war that is costing billions and billions of dollars, eventually they're going to have to pay for it. And I think maybe they're realizing that if they don't beef up the IRS, they're going to have a serious, serious financial problem down the road.
9: Presumably, you know, ethical tax preparers who are trying to do right by their clients are very much affected by this. I would imagine they're always trying not to make mistakes, but did you hear from them about anything that's changed about the way they try to do their work so that they don't find themselves like in this quagmire where they need a question answered and cannot find anyone to do so?
10: I think that, you know, what a lot of them were just pulling their hair out because they used to spend more time with clients and, you know, instead they're just sitting on hold with the IRS and they're getting disconnected and no one calls them back. They can't reach managers there. You know, they're sending all these letters and, you know, it's, I think this is the thing also, the IRS is going to have this problem where people can't get through on phones. So now they're getting more mail and they, you know, they can't answer the mail. So it's all these problems are piling up on each other. The tax preparers, I had talked to one guy, he had been doing this kind of work. He's a tax attorney, but he'd been doing it for almost 50 years. And he said he's never seen it this bad. And he had four or five or six cases that he's just completely stymied on. And, you know, I think maybe I mentioned that people are just taking their, they're going to Congress. They're just going to see their congresspeople and trying to get through that way because they've run out of ideas of what else they can do.
9: My guest, Stephanie Mensmer, is senior reporter in Mother Jones's Washington Bureau. We're talking about her article, "The IRS is Imploding." This is Think. I'm Chris Boyd. It would seem like congressional staffs would quickly get tired of having to intervene on this level. I mean, that's not precisely what they're set up to do, but it sounds like there hasn't been a whole lot of pushback. Or is there pushback like among Democrats, but not Republicans?
10: There has been a little bit of pushback from some Democrats. I spoke with Congressman Richard Neal in Massachusetts, and he's on the, oh my gosh, which committee? One of the committees that oversees the IRS. And he was well aware of the problems that were happening. And I think he also questioned the CEO, the IRS CEO at the hearing in April about their performance. And so there has been some pushback. I think, you know, the problem is the Democrats are in the minority. And so they just don't have the power in Congress to really do anything about about this. And so these midterm elections are going to have all kinds of implications for exactly this sort of thing.
9: So let's assume that the Trump administration does move forward and hire these 8,000 people. I mean, that's still well down from where the IRS was just a couple of years ago, right?
10: Yeah, yeah. And, you know, and people are still leaving. So, you know, people retire. They, you know, that's just, there's normal attrition. So it could be that that 8,000 is only going to fill in people who are still just leaving this year, and they end up with the net of the same numbers that they had before. So I don't know. It's going to take them decades to recover from this, I think.
9: And in the meantime, morale is not great.
10: Morale is not great. Charles Garn, who I talked to, he's still, it's funny, he's got a Dungeons and Dragons group that is made up of all of his friends who work at the IRS. So he still has got his ear to the ground there. And he said, people are just miserable. And all the things they liked about working at the IRS, you know, as much as people hate the IRS, people love working there. When I wrote about the service center in Ogden, like, people really liked it. So it was a very friendly place to work. All of that's gone. And also they got rid of the union. So a lot of these people in Ogden had never had a union in their lives. There's no union jobs out there. And so they were pretty excited about it. Like, it was participatory. Like, they had input in how the workplace ran. And the Trump administration has banned them from even putting union literature anywhere in the buildings.
9: We are now, if I'm not mistaken, in Q3 of 2026. I imagine maybe you're still sending off these quarterly payments. Did you do anything different this year to sort of make sure that you had evidence of those payments?
10: I wrote a check. Ah. I sent it snail mail. Yeah. You know, which isn't good. Like, they have the mechanism to pay these things online. But I think, you know, I did it last year a little bit hesitantly, and it didn't work out very well. So I'm back to writing paper checks and sending them with the, you know, certified mail so that I get a receipt that it was delivered and the checks were cashed and there is a paper copy of them somewhere. And that apparently has shown up. I was able to see that online. But yeah, I don't, you know, it's not great for the agency to have everybody going back to paper again, because, you know, they need people to open all those letters in the mailroom.
9: Stephanie Mensimer is a senior reporter in the Washington Bureau of Mother Jones Magazine, where you can read her article, The IRS is Imploding. Stephanie, I'm sorry for your troubles, but I've learned a lot from your reporting, so thank you.
10: Thanks for having me.
9: Think is distributed by PRX, the Public Radio Exchange. Again, I'm Chris Boyd. Thanks for listening. Have a great day.

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5: At 3 GMT, I'm Will Chalk. Welcome to the newsroom. Coming up. More missiles hit Kyiv as Ukraine's government grapples with a corruption crisis. After 6 years in the US, Prince Harry and his family are moving home. Also,
6: your mortgage rate goes up, your car loan goes up, your credit card bills go up. So if we reined in our federal spending, rates would come down and therefore everything else would get less expensive.
5: The consequences of US public debt soaring to $40 trillion, its highest level ever. Israel's military admits it was behind the shooting of a car in Gaza with a five-year-old girl inside in 2024. And
7: the star for me means that my vision of the world as a small village is a reality.
5: Musician Angelique Kidjo makes history by becoming the first black African to get a star on the Hollywood Walk of Fame.
8: BBC News with Chris Barrow. The United States national debt has hit $40 trillion, its highest ever figure. The debt has more than doubled over the last decade, growing at a rate of $1 trillion every 5 months since 2020. That's because of surging government spending, tax cuts, and ballooning interest payments. Laura Fogarty reports.
9: For many economists and investors, what's worrying is how quickly the U.S. national debt reached $40 trillion, more than doubling over the last decade. About a third of the increase in government borrowing occurred during the first 2 years of the COVID-19 pandemic, when both Presidents Donald Trump and Joe Biden ramped up spending in response. A more persistent and significant factor is the long-running budget deficit. For the past 25 years, the U.S. government has been spending more than what it receives in tax receipts, and there's little to signal that the budget deficit will ease.
8: President Trump has said he'll launch new economic measures against Iran and any country helping or doing business with it. In a social media post, he said this was because Iran had failed to make a deal with the United States. The 60-day ceasefire with Iran finished on Monday, with no sign of an end to the conflict. The authorities in Zambia have confirmed a former government minister, Mtotwe Kafwaya, was killed last Friday during a raid by the security forces on a home linked to the opposition leader. Dingindaba Jonah Buyoya reports.
10: The authorities said he was shot after officers met gunfire at a residence linked to the main opposition candidate, Brian Mundubile. The authorities said 11 people were arrested in the operation and military weapons were recovered. Mr. Mundubile, who has rejected President Hakainde Hichilema's declared victory in the election, had said Mr. Kafwaya was shot in his presence and later went missing. He has dismissed government allegations of an insurgency plot as fabrications.
8: Ukrainian officials say a Russian missile attack on Kyiv has killed at least 5 people and wounded more than 20 others. Dan Johnson is in Kyiv.
11: Sirens sounded just before midnight and were followed quickly by a number of explosions close to Kyiv. Twenty Russian missiles were reported hitting homes and other buildings, including warehouses and a children's hospital, which has been damaged. Power supplies have been disrupted in some communities, and people were said to be trapped in one of the city's bomb shelters. Emergency teams are responding.
8: The BBC has been told that Prince Harry and his wife Meghan are planning to move back to Britain. The Duke and Duchess of Sussex have been living in the United States since they stepped down as working royals 6 years ago. This is the latest world news from the BBC. A former Syrian military officer who served in the Assad regime has been extradited from Lebanon to face trial. Major General Adel Issa is the first military official handed over by Lebanon to Syria since Bashar al-Assad's toppling in 2024. The new Syrian authorities accuse Mr. Issa of murder, torture and sectarianism during the brutal civil war. The Hong Kong firm CK Hutchison says it's seeking $1.5 billion from Panama after being forced out of two ports on the Panama Canal. Hutchison said it had launched international arbitration proceedings over what it called the destruction of its investments. The company's local subsidiary is pursuing separate arbitration proceedings against Panama. Brazil's Supreme Court has voted to significantly expand the scope of a law that protects women from violence. Legislation which previously only covered domestic crimes will now cover stalking, harassment and other attacks on women outside the home too. Alleged attackers will be put on trial regardless of whether they have any prior relationship with the victim. A study has found that disappearing sea ice due to climate change around Greenland has opened up new feeding grounds for several species of whale. The research used aerial surveys, satellite tagging and observations from local Inuit communities. Here's Victoria Gill.
0: The sea off the coast of East Greenland used to be covered in ice year-round. Now it melts completely in the summer and the waters have opened up to some of the world's largest whales and the fish they feed on. The change has been dramatic. Surveys from ships didn't record a single humpback whale sighting in the region until 2006. By 2024, there were 150 sightings. Now, fin whales, humpbacks and minke whales come in their thousands to feed. But other Arctic species, including belugas, narwhals and walruses, all of which need the sea ice to hide from predators or to breed, are being edged out.
8: BBC News.
12: Hello and welcome to the newsroom from the BBC World Service with me, Will Chalk. Ukraine's capital, Kyiv, has been facing another barrage of Russian missile attacks overnight. Several residential areas and warehouses were hit. At least five people are known to have been killed. More than 20 were injured. Kyiv has been facing near nightly attacks, as in recent months, Ukraine has also escalated its retaliatory strikes on Russia. These latest attacks come as President Zelensky is having to deal with a corruption crisis within his administration. I got more from Vitaly Shevchenko, who's the chief analyst at BBC Monitoring.
13: Yes, again, tragically, civilian buildings were hit or damaged or destroyed, including a children's hospital that suffered damage, a school where people are trapped in the shelter. There's a nine-story residential buildings where the authorities say the upper floors have been completely destroyed. The building is on fire. Warehouses are on fire. There's one video showing a huge column of fire taller than a nine-story building in the town of Brovary outside Kyiv. So I'm afraid the death toll is very, very likely to rise.
12: And in the context of such a long conflict, is there a sense that things are intensifying or is this more of the same?
13: It's more of the same when it comes to Ukraine and particularly its capital being attacked by Russia. The most important change, which is truly tragic for Ukraine, is that it's apparently running out or possibly has run out of ways of intercepting Russia's most effective and lethal weapon, ballistic missiles. In fact, the Ukrainian Air Force has stopped publishing statistics of how many missiles were fired and how many were intercepted because they do not want to undermine morale.
12: And this all comes in the midst of, what, a corruption crisis for Ukraine's President Volodymyr Zelensky?
13: That's definitely more of the same. The country's two main anti-corruption agencies, they've published what they say are intercepts of conversations involving former and current MPs and somebody from the president's office where they are allegedly plotting to launder money about $3 million to bail out a former minister who is already behind bars on corruption charges. So that can be seen in two ways. One is that corruption is still present in Ukraine, but supporters of the Ukrainian president and government would say, well, it's not just evidence of that, it's also evidence of us trying to do something to fight it.
12: Vitaly Shevchenko there from BBC Monitoring. Right, on to some news that will likely dominate the UK's tabloid newspaper headlines, and already is today, in fact. After 6 years in the US state of California, Prince Harry and his family are moving back to Britain. Now, whilst the announcement came as a surprise to lots of us, it actually looks like it's been in the offing for a while. The Duke and Duchess of Sussex's children, Prince Archie and Princess Lilibet, are already enrolled in a school starting in September. King Charles is said to be looking forward to spending more time with Harry and Meghan and his grandchildren. Our correspondent Tom Simons told me more.
14: Prince Harry and his family are going to be back within weeks. They're going to be living in a non-royal residence somewhere outside London. Prince Archie, who's seven now, and Princess Lilibet, who's now five, are enrolled already to start in a British school in September. But there's no plans for him to become again a working royal. Back in 2020, the late Queen said there could be no half-in, half-out option. If he was going to move outside the UK, he couldn't be a working royal. As we understand it, that is not going to change. But of course, the King, who was told about this, we understand, on Sunday, is going to be able to see the family again more regularly. When he met them in July at Highgrove, he hadn't seen his grandchildren for some 4 years. So he, we understand, is going to welcome the opportunity to spend more time with them in a sort of personal capacity. And of course, he'll be able to do more charity work here as well. So this is a big change.
12: The rows within Britain's royal family have made headlines around the world for years, and a big part of that has been police protection and how Prince Harry is paid for security wise. This is going to throw that all up in the air, isn't it?
14: The eventual decision was that he should be given ad hoc security when it was regarded as being needed, based on intelligence, based on what he was doing, based on when he was in the UK. Now he's going to be in the UK the whole time. There's presumably going to be a property that needs to be kept an eye on, at least. We haven't heard of any change in that agreement. And one would imagine if there is going to be a change, then it will be something that isn't really made public because it's about security. But clearly he now feels happy enough to bring his family back here, which was something that he always said was a concern.
12: Even though there's no suggestion of this at the moment, it does leave the door open again for them to return to royal duties, theoretically.
14: Yeah, I mean, he's going to look a bit like a working royal, isn't he? Because he's going to be doing speeches, going to visit places, especially with regard to Invictus Games, his charity for wounded veterans. The Duchess of Sussex is running a lifestyle brand. And one would imagine that at some point his role could change. But we have been told that there is no plan for him to be a working royal at this moment.
12: What about the wider reaction from the royal family? What do you think that is likely to be?
14: Well, we've talked about the King, whose health is not great. He's still suffering from cancer and still being treated. It's less clear when you think about the relationship between the two brothers, which, as I understand it, is still not great. Does coming back improve that? Who knows? It's going to be very interesting over the next few weeks.
12: And just quickly to focus in on Meghan, because as anyone who lives in the UK will know, the tabloids have been accused of having it out for her from the beginning. So this probably won't go down well with some of the tabloids.
14: Well, possibly, but one of the narratives in that reporting has been that it was her that dragged him away from the UK to the US. And if she's now coming to live here, then it's either an argument he's won or that she has very much decided that that's a good thing for their children. And maybe that kind of opposition to living in the UK that she appeared to demonstrate is not there anymore, and that will go down well with the media. We'll see.
12: Tom Simons there. Right, some huge numbers in this next story. US public debt has soared to a record $40 trillion. And critics claim the Trump government is making things worse and worse by spending $2 trillion a year more than it's bringing in. Here is Michael Peterson from the fiscal campaign group, the Peter G. Peterson Foundation.
6: When treasuries go up, all the other rates also follow. So your mortgage rate goes up, your car loan goes up, your credit card bills go up. So if we reined in our federal spending and showed a long-term fiscal path that was sustainable, rates would come down and therefore everything else would get less expensive. You don't have to pay the bill on the national debt personally, but we are paying the bill as a society and in the cost of living.
12: Well, to put this in context, the interest is now up to more than $1 trillion a year. Let's get more on this from our business correspondent, Moira Fogarty, who joins me now from Singapore. Moira, almost comically large numbers here. Like, what is causing this?
9: Yeah, so a few things have been causing this. Well, the first one is that if you look back over the last 10 years, and what's interesting here is just how quickly the national debt has increased, more than doubling in just a 10-year period. So the first thing is that when in the first 2 years of the COVID-19 pandemic, both President Trump in his first term, in the waning years of his first term, and President Biden in his new term, both ramped up spending quite tremendously in response, both in providing both in terms of preparedness and dealing with the pandemic, but also in terms of stimulus for the economy as well. That accounts for about a third of the increase in the national debt. The bigger and more important reason why we've seen the debt explode so much is because of the federal budget deficit. Essentially, it means that the U.S. government is spending more than it brings in terms of tax receipts. And that has really, we have had a federal deficit in the U.S. for the past quarter of a century.
12: Right, but for a president like Donald Trump, who's also a proud businessman, this isn't a good look, is it? So how can he get this debt under control?
9: It's interesting you say that, because when he came into office this year, he talked about wanting to reduce federal spending by about $1 trillion. And so far, that hasn't really come to light, despite efforts by, you know, the Department of Government Efficiency that was led initially by Elon Musk. A few things here. One, we've had the war in Iran. That's forced the country to spend more on kind of military in dealing with that. Two, President Trump made it a centerpiece of his administration that he would impose tariffs on other countries, one, to kind of reduce the trade deficit that the U.S. was buying too much from outside countries, but also to bring in tax revenues. And that hasn't really come to pass, because the U.S. government has had to refund and return that money after a Supreme Court ruling. The other thing is that with the war in Iran, we've seen higher prices in the U.S. because of inflation, or energy prices, I should say. That has not helped the U.S. economy be as expansive or as vibrant as they had originally thought it would be. And then finally, if you look at tax cuts, which were passed by the Republicans last year, that's also brought in lower, income into government coffers. So there's a bunch of reasons why. But it's not just President Trump alone. In the long term, U.S. lawmakers have to tackle some very big structural issues to do with U.S. spending. And a lot of that is, if you look at the annual budget deficit each year, or government spending each year in the U.S., a lot of that money, a lot of that spending goes to social safety net type programs, things like Social Security, Medicaid, Medicare, and veterans benefits. So there's some questions over how they deal with that in the longer term. It's not just President Trump.
12: Moira, thanks very much for your time. That's Moira Fogarty there, joining us now from Singapore. You're listening to the Newsroom from the BBC World Service. Right, it's a phone call that's been heard around the world.
15: Just begin, dear.
12: 5-year-old Hind Rajab speaking to emergency workers from a car in Gaza in 2024 after 6 members of her family were shot dead around her. The call lasted hours, but she was eventually cut off, and 2 weeks later she was found dead. Last year, as we've just heard a clip from there, that real phone call was made into an Oscar-nominated film called The Voice of Hind Rajab. But through all of this, the Israeli military has denied its troops were behind the shooting. That's now changed, though. Our Middle East correspondent Lucy Williamson reports from Jerusalem.
16: For more than 2 years, Israel's military denied it had killed Hind Rajab. Her last conversation recorded by emergency workers as the 5-year-old cowered in a car surrounded by her dead relatives in an active combat zone. The tank is next to me, Hind says. Is it very close? The operator asks. Very, very, Hind replies. I'm scared. Can you come for me? 6 members of Hind's family were also killed that day, along with 2 ambulance workers sent to rescue her. Israel's military said its troops had fired at the family car, which it said was traveling contrary to an approved evacuation route. It also said it had shelled the ambulance sent with prior coordination, killing the two paramedics inside. By the time emergency teams were allowed to the scene days later, all those inside both vehicles were dead. Hind's mother, Wissam, spoke to us that day.
15: For every person who heard my voice, my daughter's pleading voice, yet did not rescue her, I will question them before God on the day of judgment.
16: Israel's military also said it was investigating the killing of 15 emergency workers by its forces in Gaza a year later. Their crushed rescue vehicles and bodies were found buried in the sand. Airstrikes in Gaza continued almost a year after a ceasefire there was signed. 17 people reported killed in strikes over the past 2 days. Israel said it had targeted Hamas commanders. Already disillusioned with ceasefire deals and promises of peace, many Gazans don't trust Israel's military to investigate itself.
12: That report was by Lucy Williamson, and we can just add as well, the Hind Rajab Foundation, which is based in Brussels, said these reported investigations, even if they do occur, should not be mistaken for a genuine step toward justice. Well, meanwhile, the Israeli far-right National Security Minister, Itamar Ben-Gvir, has posted a video in which he demonstrates an area under construction which appears to be gallows for Palestinian prisoners. Here is a clip from it.
17: This is the structure. This is where terrorists will be put to death. Hanging rope, observation cells where victims of crime can watch. You'll see in the US, by the way. We're making what we promised happen. Look, some laughed and were disparaging, but the structure is starting to be built. It's being built.
12: Our Middle East analyst, Sebastian Usher, gave us his assessment.
18: Well, this is peak Ben-Gvir. I mean, he is, you say, he is a far right. He goes out to provoke, but also to reinforce his message to his own supporters amongst the settler population. We've seen videos before where he was essentially watching as members of the Gaza flotilla were being mistreated and, you know, showing his approval for that. And most recently, comments he made saying that 30 or 40 people in Gaza should be killed a night. That's just brought down condemnation from France and Germany today, saying it's inhuman. This is the way that he operates. There are elections coming. He feels this is boosting his image. But the international image of Israel is obviously negatively affected by this. So there's pushback within the Israeli government.
12: Sebastian Usher. We've had the second day of a landmark trial against the tech giant Meta at a court in California. The standout moment, a former employee turned whistleblower saying CEO Mark Zuckerberg fostered a culture where child safety took a back seat to engagement and growth across Meta's platforms, Facebook and Instagram. Our North America technology correspondent Lily Jamali was in court and sent us this report.
19: Meta whistleblower Arturo Bejar testified on Wednesday that inside of the company, it was common knowledge that there were millions of users under the age of 13 on Instagram. He described the policy inside the company as don't ask, don't tell. He also said that he believed that Meta boss Mark Zuckerberg was well aware of the potential harms posed to young users by the company's platforms, but misled the public about the safety of both Instagram and Facebook. Now, under cross-examination, Bejar acknowledged that Meta had policies in place to deal with issues like bullying and harassment. He also acknowledged that the company had taken down millions of pieces of such content. But he countered that what was taken down was just a tiny fraction of what was reported by users. States including California want Meta to change its business practices and also to pay significant financial penalties for misleading the public on the issue of safety, as well as for harvesting the data of users under the age of 13 without parental consent. Meta has denied all of the allegations. This trial is expected to run well into September.
12: That's Lily Jamali there. The word bloom usually has beautiful connotations. Flowers, growth, springtime. Jellyfish blooms are a different vibe altogether. Europe is experiencing one right now, with thousands of jellyfish and jellyfish-like creatures appearing in its waters, bringing with them painful stings and, for some people, hospital treatment. Along France's Atlantic coast, the fearsome Portuguese man of war is becoming an increasingly familiar sight. Once seen there only every 7 or 8 years, they're now turning up annually. But Europe has also been experiencing a heat wave this summer. So, are the two things connected? Dr. Helen Scales, a marine biologist and author, spoke to the BBC's Sean Lay.
20: We've got a huge marine heat wave happening. The Mediterranean hasn't been hotter in July. Those temperatures are record-breaking. The Atlantic coast is also much warmer. So we are seeing huge changes in those conditions, and this is definitely affecting life in the sea. The question is, how strongly is this connected to the jellyfish? And it's actually quite a complicated picture. It isn't so straightforward as to say, you know, higher temperatures equals more jellyfish. There's quite a lot going on. But many factors that do influence the abundance, we know jellyfish of various kinds can suddenly explode in numbers, but there's lots of things that can cause that that are part of us seeing them as well, things like ocean currents where these things get swept right up, and if they're pushed towards a beach, we see them. What's happening with their prey, what's happening with their predators. There's lots of other things to think about. But it does feel like something strange is happening this year. We are seeing, you know, so many more and different species as well blooming, that there seems to be, you know, likely that there is some connection to these rising temperatures. But at this point, we don't quite know how that all fits together.
21: And what about the populations and the frequency now of these visits? I saw something that I found faintly alarming, a description of something called the mauve stinger in the Mediterranean, yeah, now being seen yearly when it used to be only every dozen years, not so long ago.
20: Well, that's it. We've got that one, you know, and that is another painful sting. I can testify to the pain that comes with a Portuguese man of war. Very, very painful. But it's, you know, because it's not just one particular species, which makes me think this is the bigger picture question here, you know, that changes are happening. And for me, what this really represents is yet again a really obvious sign that the ocean, our ocean, is changing, and it can change abruptly and very dramatically because of the things that humans are doing to it. And this is one of the consequences. And it's having effects on people, not just the stinging, but the power stations that are being shut down because there's so many in the intake pipes.
12: Marine biologist and author Dr. Helen Scales. The five-time Grammy winner Angelique Kidjo has just made history by becoming the first African musician and the first Black African to get a star on the Hollywood Walk of Fame. The singer, actress and activist from Benin in West Africa was honoured on Tuesday at the ceremony in Los Angeles. She shared these reflections during her acceptance speech.
7: The star for me means that my vision of the world as a small village is a reality. We have the same needs, doesn't matter where we come from, which language we speak, which skin color we have. We are human. It's one human family. I don't believe in any other person telling me otherwise. The skin color is just the cover. Beneath our skin, in our blood, that's where God lies, molecular.
12: Well, the BBC's James Kumarasamy has been looking back on her career so far.
22: Angelique Kidjo grew up in Benin but left for Paris in 1983, saying she'd been oppressed by her native country's then communist government. She's been widely recognised for her work supporting girls and young women in Africa. But it's her music that's made her a star and has now earned her one. She's brought West African sounds to global audiences, blending influences from Benin with funk, jazz and R&B. Today she said, "We Africans just don't know what we've given to the world and what we continue giving to the world for the music to exist. Without us, there's no music possible on this planet." She's collaborated with a long and impressive list of artists, including Alicia Keys, John Legend, Bono, Pharrell Williams and Nile Rodgers. And this is her distinctive voice, featuring on Sampa the Great's Let Me Be Great.
12: The awesome music of Angelique Kidjo, ending that report by James Kumarasamy. For more stories out of the continent of Africa, bbcafrica.com has plenty of stuff up there. As for us, that's it for this edition of The Newsroom. I'm Will Chalk. From me and the team, thank you very much for listening.
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1: Bill Chalk. The United States' national debt has hit $40 trillion for the first time. It's more than doubled over the past decade due to surging government spending, rising interest payments and tax cuts. The total figure has increased by nearly $4 trillion during President Trump's second term alone. Mr. Trump has said he's launching new economic measures against Iran, as well as any country helping or doing business with it. He made the announcement in a social media post, which didn't provide details. Russian missiles have struck Ukraine's capital, killing at least 5 people. Efforts are continuing to restore power to parts of Kyiv. Zambian officials have confirmed a former government minister was killed during a raid by the security forces on a home linked to the opposition leader. Police say Mtotwe Kafwaya was fatally wounded in a shootout a day after last week's presidential election. The Hong Kong firm CK Hutchison says it's seeking $1.5 billion from Panama after being forced out of 2 ports on the Panama Canal. President Trump had complained that China was operating the canal and threatened to take it back. A former Syrian military officer who served in the Assad regime has been extradited from Lebanon to face trial. Major General Adel Issa is the first military official handed over by Lebanon to Syria since Bashar al-Assad's toppling. The BBC has been told that Prince Harry and his wife Meghan are planning to move back to Britain. The Duke and Duchess of Sussex have been living in the United States since they stepped down as working royals 6 years ago. A decades-long study of whales has found they're taking advantage of new feeding grounds as ice disappears from the sea around Greenland. The research recorded huge numbers of humpbacks and fin whales along the eastern coast. The study was published in the journal Frontiers in Marine Science. And those are your latest BBC News headlines.
2: The United States and South Korea have been close military partners since the 1950s, when the U.S. stepped in to help South Korea fight the invading communist forces from the north. It's a relationship that has been upheld by Republican and Democratic presidents alike for decades.
3: The ties linking the Republic of Korea and the United States are many and strong.
4: America's going to continue to stand with the Korean Peninsula, no question about it.
5: We take comfort in knowing that the security we seek, the peace we want, is closer at hand because of the great alliance between the United States and the Republic of Korea.
2: But on Sunday, President Trump announced in a social media post that the U.S. will substantially reduce joint military exercises with South Korea. He seems to be referring to a program taking place this week called Ulchi Freedom Shield. And in responding to questions from reporters about this decision, Trump pointed to his good relationship with North Korea's leader, Kim Jong-un.
6: How do you respond to folks who say that you are prioritizing the interests of adversaries in North Korea over our longtime partners by scaling back
7: military action? No, I'm making it much safer. You see, I'm actually making it much safer. Kim Jong-un has always treated me with great respect.
2: Trump also suggested that South Korea has been a freeloader and unwilling to help the U.S. in its war with Iran. From the BBC, I'm Asma Khalid in Washington, D.C. And today on The Global Story, is Donald Trump turning his back on a decades-old agreement? Could this set up a new nuclear arms race in another part of the world?
8: My name's Jake Kwan, and I'm Seoul correspondent for BBC News.
2: Jake, welcome back to The Global Story. It's been a while since we've had you on.
8: I know.
2: But thank you for joining us.
8: Thank you so much for having me.
2: The U.S. and South Korea, these two nations, began active military cooperation during the Korean War in the 1950s, and they've had a formal military alliance since then. Jake, can you briefly explain why the U.S. and South Korea have had this long history of joint military drills?
8: You know, we have to go back to 1950 when South Korea was invaded by North Korean forces.
9: North Koreans launched a full-scale, well-prepared drive on the capital of the South, Seoul. The peaceful southern democracy was taken by surprise by this communist blitzkrieg.
8: And, you know, South Koreans were essentially caught with their pants down.
9: And the United States, in a swift, bold decision, has already gone into action. Air power first, with cover and support for South Korea.
8: The American troops had left

0: the peninsula, and they had to come back and, pretty much save the South Koreans, and then they pushed back up. And since then, South Korea has always demanded that the US station its troops here, and they have been keeping between the current number, 27,000, and up to whatever number, and they have always been called the tripwire. So if, North Koreans or other forces would invade South Korea, they would have to attack the US base here, and then it would guarantee that Americans would join the war. And this always has been an anxiety on the South Korean part, that if something happens, Americans will walk away instead of helping the South Koreans. And this is why, for many decades, South Koreans have demanded that the US keep their troops. And this
1: Keep
0: also.
1: the troops stationed inside South Korea for that reason, to prevent deterrence, essentially.
0: Yes, for deterrence. And part of the package is that Americans are going to offer what is called a nuclear umbrella. And the contract here is that South Korea do not go and develop your own nuclear weapons, because Americans will come and use their nuclear weapons to deter any invaders possible in the area. If you look at South Korea's neighbors, who, like North Korea, China, Russia, they all have nuclear weapons. So South Korea feels like without that American help, it is a very much of a power imbalance here in the country.
1: And in terms of the specific military exercises that were discussed last week, that Ulchi Freedom Shield, what were they intending to practice for, the South Koreans and the Americans? What was that directed towards?
0: Well, first of all, I think that's a very good pronunciation. And, this is a two-part, military exercise. Uchi is actually the civilian part, where the government, civil servants, they prepare for any kind of situation, like terrorism, a war situation, evacuation, that kind of stuff. And then the Freedom Shield is the joint military, the drill that has been held every summer, nearly every summer, for many, many years now. And this is where South Korean and the American troops, as well as this time there will be a dozen UN military forces joining as well, where they, practice what to do in case of an invasion.
1: And just to be clear, Jake, for those of us who may not be extraordinarily familiar with military drills and training, what do they actually do? I mean, are they out there physically shooting targets together? Are these computer simulations? Do we know what they look like?
0: Yeah, majority, most of it is computer simulation, called war gaming. Most of it is done inside a room with computers. They simulate, troop movement, etc. And very small part of it is going to be actual troop movement, which is called FTX, or field training exercise. And
1: And this happens every year, this exercise in particular that we're talking about.
0: certainly, and there has been a tendency to kind of reduce the size of the field part, where actually there's a troop movement. And a lot of that was done to help with, the peace process and dialogue with the North Koreans.
1: Jake, as you've alluded to, North Korea is not a fan of these drills and has not been a fan historically and seems to act out every year when they're about to take place.
0: Yes, and just a few days before Mr. Trump's post, they put out a statement calling this another invasion practice. We heard the same kind of statement we heard before, where they said they'll exercise their right to defend themselves, which is always kind of ominous to hear. And then they also fired off a few ballistic missiles, which is against the UN security resolution. And it's usually seen as a protest to this exercise happening. And I think what was interesting about President Trump's post is that he called this exercise hostile and inappropriate. And this is the kind of language we actually heard from North Koreans, and never from a US president before.
1: We've seen Donald Trump say that he wants the United States to substantially reduce military exercises with South Korea. At this point, Jake, what does substantially reduce mean? Here in Washington, I don't know that we've gotten a whole lot of clarity on what that means.
0: And in South Korea, we haven't got a whole lot of clarity as well. I mean, we asked the defense ministry immediately whether there will be reduction or even cancellation. And they said, no, it's proceeding as planned, was their very brief answer. It appears to us that this was a surprise to South Koreans. It was a surprise to perhaps even their own American military. Because, until this post came up, we haven't seen any evidence of substantial changes. I mean, there has been reduction of the field training portion of it. But this has been a long time kind of coming changes. And these training exercises are planned months in advance. You know, mm-hmm. there's a lot that goes into planning of this. So, you know, we haven't seen any evidence.
1: When President Trump made this announcement, he did not only point to North Korea. That was not the only context in which he was making this decision, he says. He also mentioned that South Korea had declined to join his war against Iran as one of the reasons for this decision. And I think it's worth contextualizing this for listeners. This is not the first time that we've seen the American president turn against an ally who he feels has not been pulling their weight. We've heard a lot of criticism of Europe. In March, President Trump described Spain as a terrible partner over the Iran war.
2: Some of the European, like Spain, has been terrible. In fact, I told Scott to cut off all dealings with Spain.
1: In that same month, he also told reporters he was not happy with the UK over its response to the Iran war.
2: Starmer said no. Starmer said worse than no. He said, we'll be there as soon as you win. I said, we don't need you as soon as we win.
1: A month later, Trump said he was considering troop cuts in Germany after a disagreement with the German chancellor. This also relates to the war in Iran. What has South Korea's position actually been when it comes to the war in Iran?
0: Well, South Korea has been quite consistent in that they have not heard any formal request to join this military action or any kind of action in the Strait of Hormuz from the Americans. I think the formal is the key word there, because we have seen the social media post from President Trump, you know, calling on South Korea, Japan, Philippines to, you know, bring their Navy over to help with Americans. And we also heard from President Trump, you know, in the White House just recently, saying that, you know, he had a call with South Korea's president where he made the request, but he was told no thank you, according to his own words. But we haven't seen any phone call. In fact, South Korea's presidential office denied that there had been any recent phone calls. Mm. They said the last time the two leaders talked over the phone was in May. So maybe, you know, this was discussed back then, but this is actually all quite new to us.
1: What is the sense in South Korea of why the American president might be raising this issue now about Iran in this moment? I mean, the war, of course, has now been going on for more than 5 months.
0: I think the kind of hopeful reading of this is that President Trump is not getting what he was looking for from Iran. He hasn't gotten that victory, the easy win. So he is kind of pivoting to North Korea, where he could possibly gain some kind of concession or get some kind of peace talks, that this could be used come midterms during the election. He could claim this as a win. He's already claimed that he had brought peace to multiple conflicts around the world. And, you know, if he somehow negotiates another meeting with Kim Jong-un, this could be a good kind of a photo opportunity as well. But I think there is also this narrative in Washington, D.C., that South Korea has not been a good ally. Trump has voiced his dissatisfaction with South Korea before, in the first term as well as second term, where he think of South Korea as a freeloader. You know, Americans provide protection, stationing tens of thousands of troops there. But what is America getting out of it is his view. He also believes that America has been ripped off by these very strong economies around the world. You know, he sees South Korea as a very rich country that hasn't done much to contribute back to Americans. And I think Mr. Trump spelled it out. He said that South Korea gets a lot of oil, gas from the Strait of Hormuz. It is in South Korea's interest to, you know, open up that strait as well. Mm. South Korea does have Navy, right, that could potentially come to aid in, you know, escorting some of these vessels through the strait. So where is it? Why isn't it coming? Why isn't it helping out? But from South Korea's perspective, the whole South Korea's diplomacy is somewhat mercantile. Their default position is that they want to keep a good relationship with everybody, because South Korea will eventually make some deal with them, whether that's trade or some kind of cooperation. There's a reason South Korean passport is one of the strongest in the world, because it doesn't really have enemies, right? And they are looking at a future where the Iran issue is over and South Korea will re-engage in trade with Iran. And they don't want to make an enemy out of, you know, a regional power.
1: So far in this conversation, we have talked extensively about President Trump's shifting relationship with South Korea and South Korea's leaders. But we have not really dug into his relationship with North Korea's leader, Kim Jong-un. Trump has said he has a very good relationship with the leader of North Korea, and he has been posting quite a bit on social media in the last couple of days. In fact, on Monday evening, we saw this meme of Kim Jong-un on the phone with the message, "Hey, Donald, we cool, right?"
0: I cannot imagine that going down well in Pyongyang, to be honest, because
1: really,
0: over there, it is unthinkable to put your leader in a meme or make any light of him. But because this is American president, maybe it'll go okay.
1: Many of us, I think, will remember that during President Trump's first term, he had this, some would say, lofty goal of trying to get North Korea to denuclearize. He met with the country's leader face to face three times. But in terms of policies, did anything significantly change between the U.S. and North Korea's relationship after those visits during Trump's first term?
0: I think one thing we can credit Mr. Trump with is that he broke a lot of tradition. It was unthinkable before him that an American sitting president would meet with North Korea's leader. And this is exactly what happened in 2018. The two leaders met in Singapore. I remember it was like every media organization in the world had descended upon that city-state.
3: There's Kim Jong-un right there, live on your screen right now, walking into position. Obviously, he is alone, unintended. Coming, Eve, here comes the President of the United States.
0: The two leaders walked towards each other on that kind of red carpet.
3: And here are the two gentlemen. Let's watch the moment. And just like that, history has been made.
0: And when they shook hands, it was like electricity. And I still remember all my hair in the back of my head kind of standing up looking at that image.
1: Oh, wow.
0: And it was a historic moment. But like the substance of that meeting, the agreement that came after was more kind of, you know, more abstract. But it was said that this is a preliminary kind of agreement. They'll meet again, and then that's where they will really come up with some practical changes.
1: So that was that first historic meeting. And then the next year, we see Kim Jong-un and President Trump meet again.
0: Yes, the second time they met was in Hanoi, Vietnam.
2: Well, I wanted to say it's an honor to be with Chairman Kim. It's an honor to be together.
0: And I remember being there very excited. You know, even the Vietnamese people were very excited. They made cupcakes with the two leaders' faces and ending it out. I remember that one.
2: In really a country, Vietnam, where they've really rolled out the red carpet and they're very honored to have us.
0: But that luncheon that they were supposed to have was never eaten. Something had happened after that first meeting where the two sides just could not close the gap. And this is the danger of when they do top-down diplomacy, when the two leaders meet without the agreement already worked out on a lower level. So President Trump walked away, as he said, because the deal wasn't good enough. And North Korean leader had to go home without anything to show for. This was a multi-day train trip. And I could just imagine the air in that train as this supreme leader who is supposed to be infallible, who will never make a mistake, going home without a victory.
1: And this was in the winter of 2019, if I recall correctly. Is that right?
0: Yes. And some of the North Korean officials who were at the forefront of that negotiation has disappeared since that meeting and just never to be seen again. Because, you know, I think this was a moment where Kim Jong-un felt more embarrassed than ever in his life. And I think he laid some of the blame on the South Koreans who were playing mediator in that whole event. So, you know, a few years down the line, North Korea is declaring South Korea not even part of our blood. There will never be a reunification with the South. We will treat them as just strangers. There was a surprise meeting with Kim Jong-un the same year, later that year, in the Panmunjom. This is where the North and South Korea shares a border.
4: Good to see you again.
5: 이름에서 각하를 만나게 될 줄 생각 못했어요.
4: I've never expected to meet you at this place.
6: That's good. It's my honor.
0: And President Trump, you know, there's another iconic image of him meeting Kim Jong-un right at the border, and then they hold hands and walk over the border, the concrete that signifies a border. And then North Korean leader takes Donald Trump to North Korean side for several steps.
2: Would you like me to step across?
4: Okay, with step forward. You will be the first U.S. president to cross the border.
2: I'd be very proud to do that. Okay, let's do it. Come on.
0: And this was kind of very unthinkable. Another, like, very much a TV moment, wasn't it? And then nothing much really happened. They kind of just talk about seeing each other again. It didn't really come to an agreement. And that's the last time the two leaders actually met face to face.
1: And here we are. And as a result of those meetings, we have not seen North Korea denuclearize. In fact, it seems, according to experts, that North Korea now has more nuclear weapons. Is it around 50 or 60 nuclear warheads?
0: Yes, and they probably have the material, I think the best understanding, to make another 30 warheads. On top of that, they have expanded their uranium enrichment facility. That is our best understanding, according to the satellite images. And I think what makes North Koreans even more threatening, unlike what President Trump has said, is that they have been sending troops to Russia to fight the Ukrainians there. And they have been learning exactly how to fight in the cutting edge modern warfare, modern battlefield tactics. They have been losing thousands of soldiers there, really learning how to fight with drones. And this kind of feeds back to the Ulchi Freedom Shield training, because we've been told that this training will incorporate some of those understanding that North Koreans have now learned how to fight in a drone warfare. So they will be practicing how to counter drone warfare as well as cyber warfare that North Koreans are getting dangerously good at.
1: President Trump's decision to scale back on military drills with South Korea is landing in the same week that South Korea's leader has reportedly proposed talks with North Korea with the aim of ending tensions between those two neighboring countries. And it sounds like South Korea might want to take a more conciliatory stance towards its neighbor. So I guess my question is this decision by the Trump administration to scale back on joint military drills necessarily a bad idea from the view of South Korea?
0: I think South Korean response to this has been more muted and quite ambivalent. And it's a bit of a mixed message, right? Because on one hand, South Koreans are concerned that this is almost seen as, you know, Mr. Trump punishing South Korea in the favor of North Korea. But this is actually exactly what South Korea has wanted him to do, to shift his focus back to the Korean Peninsula issue. And the Korean War, I mean, sometimes we call it the forgotten war because in the American consciousness, it is largely forgotten, but there has never been a peace treaty. So, you know, this war technically has been continuing for 7 decades plus. And there has been kind of all this renewed calls, especially now that South Korea has a kind of a more conciliatory government in South Korea who wants to resume the talks with North Korea. This message from President Trump, it's not necessarily something that Seoul doesn't want to hear. And I think that's a more kind of hopeful reading of this this post he made.
1: If you adopt the more hopeful interpretation, what could this actually mean for South Korea's relationship with North Korea?
0: I think if President Trump diverts his attention back on the peninsula issue, perhaps there could be renewed peace talks. There's always that danger of the two Koreas not talking and then a small kind of clash escalating into something we do not want to see. And this has always been the danger of not talking between the two countries and not talking between North Korea and the United States. And South Korean leader has always kind of nudged him. When Lee Jae-myung, president, visited the Oval Office, the first topic he brought up, please engage North Korea. And, you know, we will call you the peacemaker.
1: There was quite a bit of flattery in that meeting, as I recall.
0: Exactly. You know, he talked about how beautiful the Oval Office looked after the renovation. I think he may have said, like, congratulations on making America great again. You know, later when President Trump visited South Korea for the APEC meeting, he even gave him a golden crown, right? So there's a lot of flattery going on from the South Koreans. And in a way, you know, President Trump is doing exactly what South Korea has been asking to do, just not the way, exact way South Korea had imagined.
1: That's what I was going to ask you. I mean, it sounds like you're saying South Korea wants the United States, wants the Trump administration to turn its focus back to the Korean Peninsula, to try to engage with North Korea. But in doing so, what we see is the Trump administration, at this point at least, backing away from this longstanding military arrangement that it's had. And my question, Jake, is what does that mean? I mean, if the United States were to step back militarily from supporting South Korea, I imagine that would have huge ripple effects. As you described at the outset, the entire military agreement is based on the United States keeping its word. And in this instance, it appears the United States is not keeping its commitment.
0: Best case scenario, Pyongyang is overjoyed and they do come to the negotiation table. We have peace and negotiation. We have peace and everyone's happy.
1: Mm-hmm.
0: Not so good scenario is that North Korea does not come to the negotiation table. They're actually quite busy right now participating in the Russia-Ukraine conflict, making billions of dollars and sending weapons and troops there. And, you know, they're being celebrated by Chinese leadership and Russian leadership. Why do they really need Americans? And in that case, have Americans lowered their commitment and really lowered the confidence that Asian allies have in America about deterrence, about giving aids and protection? Then in that case, if South Korea no longer can rely on America to come to its aid, then what's next step? We just heard South Korea's president talk again about self-reliance in defense matters. You know, although this is something that has been said before, at this moment, it kind of feels different to hear South Korea talk about going its own way and being strong on its own and having their own deterrence. And I think there is this risk that we hear from experts that essentially it is nudging, you know, Asian allies to seek their own nuclear weapons. Having South Korea's own indigenous nuclear bomb is quite a popular proposition amongst the general public. You know, it appeals to South Korea's sense of nationalism, appeals to South Korean's sense of independence. And the dynamic here is always South Korea's politicians and leadership kind of convincing the general public that nuclear weapon is not a good idea, that South Korea should continue to rely on Americans for that. But if the calculation changes, and if there is, you know, if the politicians here smell voters are pushing in a certain way, you know, I don't think it's completely off the table in the future. And I think that is the danger of an arms race in the region.
1: Well, Jake, it's always good to have you on the show. Thanks for coming back.
0: Thank you for having me.
1: That was the BBC's Jake Kwon speaking to us from Seoul, South Korea. And that's it from The Global Story today. If you appreciated our show today, then a reminder that you ought to subscribe to The Global Story as a podcast. You can find new episodes from us every weekday wherever you listen to your favorite shows. And that's it from us today. We'll be back again tomorrow, same time, same place.

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1: 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I'm Olivia Sipitz. It's just about midnight. We've got more of the BBC World Service coming up in just a bit. Mostly cloudy skies tonight, low around 59. Tomorrow and Friday, mostly sunny with a high near 80. On Saturday, there's a chance of showers and thunderstorms, mostly sunny with a high near 77 degrees, and 76 on Sunday.
2: Hello and welcome to Newsday on the BBC World Service with Anne Soy in Nairobi and James Cottnell in London.
3: Our top story, eye-watering figures coming out of the US where national debt has now reached $40 trillion, more than doubling in the past decade. So how did it happen and what could it mean for the economic future of the US and the rest of the world?
2: Ukraine's President Volodymyr Zelensky has fired another of his top team as concerns about corruption and its political impact grow. We'll head to Kyiv to speak to a leading anti-corruption campaigner.
3: And we'll be taking a peek into the future as we find out what's on display at the World Robotics Conference in Beijing with a leading professor of robotics on hand to act as our guide. That and more coming up after the latest bulletin of World News.
4: BBC News with Chris Barrow. The United States' national debt has hit $40 trillion, its highest ever figure. The debt has more than doubled over the last decade, growing at a rate of $1 trillion every 5 months since 2020. It's been attributed to increased government spending and interest payments, as well as tax cuts. The BBC's Maura Fogarty has more details.
5: In the first 2 years of the COVID-19 pandemic, both President Trump and President Biden both ramped up spending quite tremendously in response. That accounts for about a third of the increase in the national debt. The bigger and more important reason why we've seen the debt explode so much is because of the federal budget deficit. Essentially, it means that the U.S. government is spending more than it brings in terms of tax receipts. We have had a federal deficit in the U.S. for the past quarter of a century.
4: President Trump has said he'll launch new economic measures against Iran and any country helping or doing business with it. He said this was because Iran had failed to make a deal with the United States. The 60-day ceasefire with Iran finished on Monday. Ukrainian officials say a Russian missile attack on Kyiv has killed at least 5 people. An air raid alert has been issued for most of Ukraine because of the threat of further Russian attacks. Vitaly Shevchenko has more.
6: A children's hospital suffered damage. A school where people are trapped in the shelter. There's a 9-story residential buildings where the authorities say the upper floors have been completely destroyed. The building is on fire. Warehouses are on fire. There's one video showing a huge column of fire taller than a 9-story building in the town of Brovary outside Kyiv. So the death toll is very likely to rise.
4: The authorities in Zambia have confirmed a former government minister, Mtotwe Kafueya, was killed last Friday during a raid by the security forces on a home linked to the opposition leader. Dingindaba Jonah Buyoya reports.
7: The authorities said he was shot after officers met gunfire at a residence linked to the main opposition candidate, Brian Mundubile. The authorities said 11 people were arrested in the operation and military weapons were recovered. Mr. Mundubile, who has rejected President Hakainde Hichilema's declared victory in the election, had said Mr. Kafuaya was shot in his presence and later went missing. He has dismissed government allegations of an insurgency plot as fabrications.
4: The BBC has been told that Prince Harry and his wife Meghan are planning to move back to Britain. The Duke and Duchess of Sussex have been living in the United States since they stepped down as working royals 6 years ago. They're expected to move into a non-royal residence outside London. World News from the BBC. A former Syrian military officer who served in the Assad regime has been extradited from Lebanon to face trial. Major General Adel Issa is the first military official handed over by Lebanon to Syria since Bashar al-Assad's toppling in 2024. The new Syrian authorities accuse Mr. Issa of murder, torture and sectarianism during the brutal civil war. The Hong Kong firm CK Hutchison says it's seeking $1.5 billion from Panama after being forced out of two ports on the Panama Canal. Hutchison said it had launched international arbitration proceedings over what it called the destruction of its investments. The company's local subsidiary is pursuing separate arbitration proceedings against Panama. Brazil's Supreme Court has voted to significantly expand the scope of a law that protects women from violence. Legislation called the Maria da Penha Law previously only covered domestic crimes. It now incorporates incidences of stalking, harassment and attacks on women outside the home. Alleged attackers will face trial regardless of their relationship with the victim. A study has found that disappearing sea ice due to climate change around Greenland has opened up new feeding grounds for several species of whale. The research used aerial surveys and satellite tagging. Victoria Gill reports.
8: The sea off the coast of East Greenland used to be covered in ice year-round. Now it melts completely in the summer, and the waters have opened up to some of the world's largest whales and the fish they feed on. The change has been dramatic. Surveys from ships didn't record a single humpback whale sighting in the region until 2006. By 2024, there were 150 sightings. Now, fin whales, humpbacks and minke whales come in their thousands to feed. But other Arctic species, including belugas, narwhals and walruses, all of which need the sea ice to hide from predators or to breed, are being edged out.
4: BBC News.
3: Thank you for the news. 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
2: In the programme today, US debt hits $40 trillion. We'll examine that. We'll hear too about the fight against corruption in Ukraine. And we'll head to Beijing to sample what's on offer at the World Robot Conference.
3: And as always, we'd love to hear your thoughts on anything you hear on the programme. You can send us your WhatsApp or text message on our usual number, which is +44 77 86 20 50 85.
2: US debt reached $40 trillion for the first time on Wednesday, the highest in history. And it's a number that has more than doubled over the last decade. So why does one of the world's richest nations have such a huge debt? A question I put a short while ago to Mark Goldwyn, Senior Vice President and Senior Policy Director for the Committee for a Responsible Federal Budget. That's a non-profit, non-partisan organisation in Washington which studies how US government spending and tax policies affect the national debt and budget.
9: The United States has a debt of about 100% of GDP. That's pretty high by international standards, and it's the highest it's been in the U.S. since any time in history other than World War II. There's not one factor that's driving it, but fundamentally, for the last 25 years, we've had a lot more in spending than we've brought in tax revenue.
2: And it's hit this new mark. Is it increasing rapidly, or is it just gradual increments?
9: It is. We're adding about $2 trillion a year to the debt at this point. It's 6% of GDP. And so if you think of sort of a normal deficit level as maybe 3%, we're at twice that. And maybe more concerning, it's accelerating. It's accelerating because the interest costs are growing. So out of that $2 trillion, half of it is interest costs. $1 trillion just servicing the interest on the debt.
2: Is that a problem for Americans?
9: It's a problem for Americans because the higher debt pushes up their interest rates on their mortgages, on their car loans, on their business loans, things like that. But more fundamentally, it's a problem for sustainability because that debt interest spiral can start to get out of control real fast. We've seen that around the world. When countries sort of start to hit up to their credit card limits, the markets get spooked. And I think we're in danger of that.
2: If we do see that, then what would happen next?
9: The United States is a very rich country, and so I don't expect a crisis is around the corner. But at some point, higher debt begets higher interest, begets higher debt, and creates sort of this upward spiral. And once the markets realize the situation is truly unsustainable, there's risk of a financial crisis. They may start demanding much higher interest rates. In order to pay those interest rates, we've got to devalue all the existing debt around the world. And so I think one possibility is a financial crisis. Another possibility is an inflation crisis. We could, of course, print our way out of it. But if we print our way out of it, we would have massive inflation. A third possibility is sort of a Greece-style austerity crisis, that the politicians do act, but they don't act until it's too late. And so the kinds of adjustments they have to make are so large that it throws the economy into recession.
10: Which I suppose leads on to the question, do you get the sense that those in power right now in the US are taking this situation as seriously as you feel it deserves?
9: They are not taking it seriously enough, but they do seem to be starting to wake up. Starting to recognize that these high interest rates are not sustainable, starting to recognize that these deficits cannot continue, starting to understand that our Social Security and Medicare programs are headed towards insolvency. The problem is, starting to recognize the problem is not nearly as good as is having a solution, and we are nowhere close to being able to pass a bipartisan solution to solve this problem.
10: And it would have to be bipartisan. Both sides of the aisle would have to recognize the scale of the problem and want to act. Is that right?
9: I think the biggest changes, for example, fixing the Social Security program, will have to be bipartisan. Other changes we could do through a big bipartisan deal, or we could do incrementally, and that could be partisan. The problem is recent history of partisan action has been deficit increasing. So congressional Republicans recently passed a bunch of spending cuts, but they use them to pay for even larger tax cuts, adding to the deficit.
10: We talked a lot about the possible impacts on America. What about on the rest of the world? What sort of consequences do you foresee or are happening perhaps already elsewhere?
9: The United States is the world's largest economy, and our debt is the backbone in many ways of the global financial system. If our debt starts to lose value, the global financial system starts to lose value. What I really worry about is that rapid uptick in interest rates, it starts to make portfolios, finance firms, banks, insurance companies around the world lose tremendous amounts of value. Then they have to shut down. And so we could have a crisis that starts here but gets exported around the world.
10: Some people might say this all sounds very alarmist. That debt you've been talking about has been incredibly high in a lot of ways for decades now. Why should people really take these warnings at face value?
9: The debt has never really been this high, except for briefly after World War II. But more fundamentally, we've never been at this serious a risk of the debt starting to spiral. Whenever debt has been high, either the interest rates have been low enough to contain it, or looking forward, we saw sort of a path to bring the balance, the budget closer to balance. This time, what we see on our horizon is ever-increasing spending, very little uptick in revenue, and this interest cost that's really just keeps ballooning. And so I'm not projecting a crisis this year or next year, but our path is clearly unsustainable, and we're starting to see the beginnings of that really dangerous debt spiral.
10: Mark Goldwein there, Senior Policy Director for the Committee for Responsible Federal Budget. And that word, unsustainable, is picked up by one of our listeners, Mohammed Connie in New Hampshire in the US, who says the current national debt is unsustainable in the US and addressing it should be a top priority for the US government.
3: And all this comes as buyers of American bonds are demanding higher compensation for purchasing US debt. Earlier this week, the interest rate on a 30-year bond hit the highest level since June 2007. Maura Fogarty has more details, joins us now from our business desk in Singapore. Maura, what's causing this?
11: So a few factors for this, and one of them is concerns about the rising debt levels in the U.S. and the long-term impact of that. And I think your guest spoke quite at length about that. But another reason why is there are worries about inflation in the United States because of higher oil prices. We have seen that happening since the war in Iran was launched. And essentially, if you are buying a U.S. government bond, which is a form of debt, if you're an investor in that, you're saying, hey, if I'm going to buy this, I am, and I think that inflation is going to rise in the future, then the value of this bond is going to be lower. I expect that you're going to pay me a higher interest rate in return. That's essentially what it is. But there are other factors at play as well. We're also seeing a lot of companies in the U.S. spending and borrowing a lot of money to fund the infrastructure rollout for artificial intelligence. So it's a kind of several factors playing together to cause some concern about where the U.S. economy is headed. And therefore, investors are saying we need to see a better return on our investment. Hence, we see these rates going up. Now, the U.S. Treasury Department notices this, and they have increased their purchases of U.S. debt to $4 billion. And effectively, they're hoping to bring down these interest rates.
3: And on consumers, what is the likely impact?
11: So the benchmark bond in the U.S. is the 30-year Treasury bond. A lot of mortgages, home mortgages in the United States, car loans and commercial loans that are given out to banks, for example, are based off of what that benchmark yield or interest rate is on that bond. And so the higher these rates go, the higher home mortgages will go as well, or home mortgage rates will go, and car rates will go as well. So all of this does flow on and affect the U.S. consumer. And that's why, as I mentioned earlier, you had the Treasury Department saying that they were going to intervene and try to support these bond yields or these interest rates on the bonds by lowering them. And to do that, they were buying more of these American bonds.
3: Many thanks, Maura.
10: This is Newsday on the BBC World Service, live in Nairobi and London. And it's been another deadly night in the Ukrainian capital, Kyiv, with at least five people killed by a Russian missile attack, according to Ukrainian officials. Meanwhile, President Volodymyr Zelensky has fired one of his top aides, who is reported to be the target of a corruption investigation. Irina Mudra, president's deputy chief of staff, was sacked after Ukraine's anti-corruption agency said it had raided the homes of a senior official and a sitting member of parliament. Now, the former defense minister, Mikhailo Fedorov, whose removal last month caused widespread street protests, has called for elections as around 200 of his supporters gathered outside Ukraine's parliament to protest against the swearing in of his replacement. He too has criticized what he considers widespread corruption in the country. We can speak now to Daria Kolenyuk, Executive Director of the Anti-Corruption Action Centre in Kyiv. Welcome to the programme. What do you make then of these latest anti-corruption developments?
12: Good morning. These anti-corruption developments indicate that our system of checks and balances is still working, but it needs some enforcement and reinforcement. And by system of checks and balances, I mean accountability, political accountability of our authorities, and first of all, President Zelensky, as he is holding absolute power in our country. He has the majority in parliament, and he decides who is in government. So the first thing, President Zelensky dismissed our Minister of Defense Fedorov without explanations to the Ukrainian people why, and disregarding that the people of Ukraine, thousands of them, were rallying in demand to President Zelensky to explain his decision. President just ignored the people. And simultaneously to that, our anti-corruption bodies continued their investigation of high-level corruption among inner circle of President Zelensky. So basically, the investigation, which has happened yesterday, and where a deputy head of chief of staff of President Zelensky was charged with corruption, is regarding collection of money needed to bail another high-level politician, former our Minister of Energy and Minister of Justice, who was sitting in jail, also suspect in corruption and money laundering. So that is a signal to the Ukrainian people that first, yeah, we have still independent anti-corruption bodies, which President Zelensky wanted to destroy a year ago, and again, the people of Ukraine protect them. But the president of the country is not making the conclusions in his policies and in his decisions, whom he appoints into which positions. and ground level corruption, which is constantly exposed by NABU and SAPO, demands political accountability from President Zelensky to our people.
10: You touched on the former defense minister, Mykhailo Fedorov. He has said that corruption is a big issue. Do you then see his sacking as intrinsically related to his fighting, his self-professed, at least, fighting against corruption? Or are there more political or perhaps military reasons for it?
12: I think that corruption is the main reason why President Zelensky reshuffled entire government with a pure goal to dismiss quite effective Minister of Defense who had the real plan of war and was successfully implementing this plan of winning the war with Russia. And one of the directions of federal work was cleaning up defense procurements in the country, which is a huge budget. It includes money of Ukrainian taxpayers, $10 billion per year, but also it includes money from our partners, which we respect, and we can't just use them ineffectively, or stealing this money is just helping our enemy to win. So there have been a lot of vested interests among different political players and suppliers of military equipment. But Mykhailo Fedorov started to clean up this system, just checking the military what exactly they need, and introducing competitive procedures into the defense procurement of the most critical defense equipment. And that triggered a reaction of these vested interests.
10: You have made the point in the past that corruption takes money away from what is a national priority, the national priority, the war. So I suppose the question is, why does it continue at such a level if it is so damaging to Ukraine's very prospects of survival?
12: That's a very good question, which we ask our president. As he is the supreme commander in chief, he is responsible for defending our country from Russia. He must be interested in eradicating corruption and appointing effective high integrity managers into high level positions. But he is not doing that. Quite to the contrary, he is not learning the lessons based on the past anti-corruption investigations of anti-corruption bodies, and he keeps in his team people of low integrity, of low professionalism, who are extremely loyal to him, but who cannot perform, cannot prepare better our country to resist. In order to win this war, we need our strong internal institutions. And if corruption is the core reason why we are appointing certain people to different positions or dismissing, it is actually not good for our internal strength and ability to resist.
10: Daria Kalaniuk, Executive Director of the Anti-Corruption Action Centre in Kyiv. Thanks very much for talking to us. I suppose President Zelensky would say, and has always said, that he has made fighting corruption one of his major priorities.
3: You're listening to Newsday from the BBC World Service with James Copnall in London and me, Anne Soy, in Nairobi. And one of our other main headlines this morning is the BBC has been told that Prince Harry and his wife Meghan are planning to move back to Britain. The Duke and Duchess of Sussex have been living in California since they stepped down as working royals 6 years ago. Let's get more from our correspondent in London, Tim Muffett.
13: A real surprise announcement, I think it's fair to say. First reported in the Daily Telegraph newspaper, since confirmed by the BBC and others as well. Did the King know this was going to happen? Well, it's thought it was a surprise to him and the wider royal family. The King was told on Sunday, it is understood, that they would be moving back, and he is said to welcome the chance to spend more time with the Sussex family privately. Is this a forever move? Well, not at the moment, but given that the children are both enrolled in schools, it's thought they'll be moving to the UK for an extended period of time.
10: More on that story to come on Newsday. Perhaps they're just worried about that $40 trillion debt. For now, though, let's get some sports news with Isaac Fannin.
14: Yes, so James, we spent much of yesterday morning chatting about Patrick Vieira's appointment as the new Senegal manager. There's a bit of confusion around whether he'll be joining at all. Our colleagues over at BBC Africa are reporting that while the Senegalese Football Federation did announce his appointment, the 50-year-old former World Cup winner hasn't actually signed a new contract, and the date of his official presentation is unknown. There's more on that story at the BBC Sport website. Look for bbcsport.com/Africa. Elsewhere, Aston Villa's Ezri Konsa is set for a medical at Arsenal after the Premier League champions agreed a deal worth more than $68 million for the defender. Tijani Reinders' 1 year spell at Manchester City is over. He's joined Saudi Arabian side Al Kassad, in a move thought to be worth $71 million. And a little bit later on in the programme, we'll be hearing from South Sudan basketball star Wenyin Gabriel.
10: Isaac Fannin, thank you.
3: Now, it's difficult to look at social media now without coming across videos of robots doing new and amazing things. From simply walking to dancing, and now a robot allegedly is able to run faster than the former Jamaican sprinter Usain Bolt. Well, most of these advances are coming from China, so there's much attention on the World Robot Conference that's currently taking place in Beijing. One of those attending is Professor Wolfram Burgard, a robotics professor from Germany's University of Technology, Nuremberg. Welcome to the program. So tell us about what you've been seeing at the conference and how impressed are you?
15: I'm deeply impressed by these robots that you can see here, particularly by these star companies that recently arised on the horizon. And they're showing amazing performances regarding mostly locomotion, dancing, and running. All this navigation stuff is pretty impressive.
3: Sounds very impressive. But then there are images on social media as well of robots equipped with riot shields and clubs. What do you make of that?
15: This is true. There's always this other side of robotics, and I mean, we are always confronted with the dual use aspect of robotics. And this is something that we will have to deal with as society, like the question of like how far we want to go with robots and what we want to do with robots. But for the time being, right, what we see here is an opportunity for improving our production processes and becoming more effective in production.
3: What are your thoughts about China's place today in terms of technical expertise and leadership in that field? You know, nations like your country, Germany, have been long centers of technical expertise. But is China overtaking them?
15: I think in the space of humanoid robots and these more lightweight robots, China has taken the lead internationally. From my perspective, there's very few companies internationally that can compete with this, what is going on here. It is mostly in the space of hardware and control. This is super impressive what they made here. I think we are still competitive in the AI side, in the software side of things. And this is where Europeans and also the US are still very strong in.
3: And this is more than a display of technology. Just yesterday, we heard that one of the humanoid robot manufacturers in China, Unitary Robotics, saw its stock flotation leap by 600%. So clearly, there's huge money as well involved.
15: Yeah, that's true. China is investing a lot into the space. Last year, there were 100 new startups. This year, they have 200 startups in the space of humanoid robots. I mean, if you look at Europe, we have maybe a handful of companies that are in this area. And this shows the investment into this area, which is amazing.
3: And is this conference then making, a convincing point about this is not just about display of what is possible? There's that potential leap into real life.
15: Yeah, that's a good question. People are still looking for the real business case or the killer application, so to say, like this, the place where you can make real money with these robots. We are not quite there. They're looking into the production side, manufacturing, logistics. This is something where we probably will see these robots in a few years penetrating the market. And as to whether we will have them at home. I think there will be several more years long to go in order to actually see this happening.
3: Many thanks for that, Professor Wolfram Burgard, professor from the University of Technology, Nuremberg in Germany. 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There's plenty more to come.
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17: Nearly 2 years ago, Hurricane Helene dumped 30 inches of rain on the mountains of North Carolina in just a few days. More than 100 people died in the state. Today, the roads are mostly open again and tourists are trickling back to Asheville. But for many families, recovery is still a work in progress. The full story next time on 1A.
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10: Hello, welcome to Newsday from the BBC World Service with Anne Soy in Nairobi and James Cottmell in London.
3: We'll hear about a deadly landslide in Cameroon which has killed more than 100 people.
10: We'll talk to a teacher doing his very best for his students at the heart of the war in Sudan.
3: And we'll also speak to Angelique Kidjo as the five-time Grammy Award winner gets a major US honour. But first, this news.
4: 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The United States' huge national debt has hit a new record, $40 trillion.
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1: Founder of the collapsed property firm Evergrande to life in jail. Hoi Kai Yan pleaded guilty earlier this year to charges including embezzlement and corporate bribery. Evergrande was once valued at $50 billion. Its collapse caused major damage to China's property sector. The Hong Kong firm CK Hutchison says it's seeking $1.5 billion from Panama after being forced out of two ports on the Panama Canal. President Trump had complained that China was operating the canal and threatened to take it back. A former Syrian military officer who served in the Assad regime has been extradited from Lebanon to face trial. Major General Adel Issa is the first military official handed over by Lebanon to Syria since Bashar al-Assad's toppling. Prince Harry and his wife Meghan are planning to move back to Britain. The Duke and Duchess of Sussex have been living in the United States since they stepped down as working royals 6 years ago. A decades-long study of whales has found that they're taking advantage of new feeding grounds as ice disappears from the sea around Greenland. The research recorded huge numbers of humpbacks, mink and fin whales along the eastern coast. The study was published in the journal Frontiers in Marine Science. BBC News.
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3: In the next half hour, we'll hear about a devastating incident at a mine in Cameroon and find out what it's like to teach in the middle of a war zone in Sudan. We have an interview with the singer and superstar Angelique Kidjo and with a South Sudanese basketball star in our sports.
2: We'll have your thoughts on anything you hear on Newsday. 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
3: Now, there's been a deadly landslide at a mining site in Zamboi near the border between Cameroon and the Central African Republic. The mayor of Cameroon's town of Garoua Bulayi said that the incident happened on Tuesday with 107 bodies recovered from the rubble. The cause remains unclear while rescue efforts continue and the death toll could rise. Videos circulating online appear to show earth collapsing on artisanal gold miners. Elvis Ndansi is the co-founder and CEO of Raymond's Mining, a US-based firm which works in Cameroon. I asked him what may have caused the catastrophe.
4: This is a site that is highly under pressure, being exploited by hundreds of people. And we realized that there was an earth movement. So some people could describe it as a landslide or a mud creep. But this is a natural occurrence that is also triggered by the pressure due to the mining activity. So the weather condition and the pressure on the soil could trigger that soil movement that took away so many precious lives. So I think these kinds of occurrences are not uncommon in mining sites like that, which has been exploited by hundreds of people at the same time.
3: But let's talk about the casualty numbers. More than 100, we understand. That's unusual, isn't it?
4: It is really unusual. You know, we're talking about human beings here, not just numbers. And these are people trying to survive. When livelihood becomes dangerous, we have to look at this as an occupational health and public safety issue, not just as any other mining story.
3: And you say that the pressure on the mine could have played a role. Was there any way of preventing it?
4: Yes, I think the first thing that the public authorities should have done is first to organize the sector and have oversight, right? The authorities and local mining supervisors need to know where these sites are existing. The question is, did the authority know this number of people were on a particular mining site at a particular time? So what were the basic safety conditions? There should be limits on how many people can be, you know, in a high-risk area at one point in time. There should be clear safety zones, mapping of which zone is safe, the check of the soil, the slope. And, you know, government can mark this area as unsafe, and there should be some guardrails as to access. Is there a moment where they can ask people to stop work because maybe the weather

0: condition presents some element of unsafe conditions that could occur at the mine. But what you see is there was completely little or no oversight of what was going on here. That's why there was little preparedness for any emergency. I think the authorities would have done better by really just having oversight. I always say that the fact that mining is artisanal, it should not mean an absence of standard, right? Even low resource mining needs basic rules, controlled access, limits on crowding, inspection of unstable ground, clear responsibility for supervision, and just minimum protective equipment for those who are accessing the site.
1: Paint a picture of the conditions under which people work in such mines.
0: I know this is happening in Central African Republic, which is a border community with Cameroon. These are countries where 4 out of 10 people, you know, live on less than $2 a day, you know, and millions of them live under extreme poverty line. So you would imagine that people are making the hard choices. You know, these people, they are not choosing between safety and comfort. No, they are choosing between safety and hunger. People are thinking about how to survive, how to send their kids to school. That alone is a push factor for them to get to these mines. Artisanal mining has become a source for them to put food on their table. And so I think that if they have alternatives, economic activities that can, you know, lead to their survival, we will not have that number of people in that mine. Ultimately, you have to create alternative pathways for them. And you also have to make that activity also safer.
1: But you also talk about the things that should be done to manage the mines better. What are some of the longer term solutions you have in mind?
0: First, I'm a healthcare professional, you know, and I see this as a preventable harm, right? The danger is not just only the landslide. The artisanal miners can also be exposed to dust, injuries, poor sanitation, mercury consumption, cyanide, and other chemicals that will lead to long-term health activities. When I look at all those people in those mines, what I see is a healthcare bomb waiting to explode in some years to come, right? Some harms are immediate, like trauma, falling of the earth. Others are silent and long-term. Respiratory disease, children born with neurological effect because they're exposed to mercury, kidney damage. So I think that, you know, public authorities have a duty to protect citizens. But this is a shared responsibility as well. The government can help by formalizing the sector, strengthening inspection, supporting cooperatives, setting minimum safety standards.
1: But there's the more immediate challenge now of trying to find more people who are trapped. What's the biggest challenge rescuers face at the moment trying to reach them safely?
0: Because there was no preparedness plan. As I mentioned, the first thing is to know where these mines are. And there should be some preparedness plan in case things like this happen. The time it takes for you to bring an excavator to that site to start digging to see who are those buried under those soil, those people have already died. Right now, access to even bring the equipment was a problem, because this was in a community that was not really accessible to emergency evacuation opportunities.
1: Elvis Ndansi there, co-founder and CEO of Raymond's Mining, speaking to me a little earlier.
2: Now, millions of children have lost years of their education because of the war in Sudan, which broke out in April 2023. In some areas of the country, like the capital Khartoum, things are returning to something like normal, though many school buildings have been damaged or destroyed, and many, many people were displaced during the period when the paramilitary rapid support forces occupied the city. Elsewhere in the country, children have to cope with going to school in an active war zone. That is the case in El Obeid, the southwestern city which is currently besieged by the RSF. I spoke to a secondary school teacher there, Ali Mohammed, to find out what sort of challenges he and his students were facing.
3: All the students are heading to their schools and now preparing for their final promotion examination within few days, including their continuous assessment so as to grade them by the end of the year, so as to prepare for the next academic year.
2: It must be a very difficult set of circumstances in which to study. We hear a lot about drone attacks on El Obeid. We hear too about a lack of food and water in some cases. These are tough times for students and teachers as well, I guess.
3: Yeah, sure. Now, though there are breaches, security breaches, including, as you told, the drone attacks and shortage, but the schools are ongoing and the students being told that they never access schools at that day. So the second day, immediately, the students, they come to schools and continue their learning.
2: What sort of precautions does your school have to take because of the conflict?
3: A kind of awareness for the teachers and the children themselves, so as to be vigilant and take care whenever they hear an attack and so on.
2: What about the hunger issue? Because if students and children are not well fed, it must be difficult to concentrate on their studies.
3: Yeah, that is a problem, that the students, they need a school meal, but some will take sandwiches from home, but in general, they need a school meal.
2: But are they getting one? Is the school able to provide food?
3: There are some bodies or organization, then they made food, which is called takia in local words, if they find the materials. Even the school administration, they are going to have some cooks if they find lentils or full masri, or might buy bread from the market.
2: Full masri is the stew made from fava beans, the big staple food. But those things are expensive now, right? It costs a lot to buy things in the market in El Obeid because of the war.
3: It's available, though it's expensive. Most families, they depend entirely on lentils and full masri, which are really found in an ample in the market.
2: Do you as a teacher have to deal with students who may have been traumatized by things they have experienced in this war?
3: Yes, I myself had some trainings on how to treat students' trauma and raise a psychosocial support as I teach them. Even the morning assembly, we used to give them some directives, some kind ways just to support them and pick them out from this kind of trauma.
2: You think people need a lot of kindness right now?
3: For sure, for sure. Even we have to train our teachers to treat them in a way that they feel really in a secure or a tranquil, let us say, a good environment inside the school.
2: And have a lot of your students missed classes for a long time because of the war?
3: Yes, some of them, particularly those who came from nearby or around our town, city. So they came to camps. The spaces also, they are not enough for them, or even the former schools being destroyed, for example, by being occupied by those IDPs. And then currently they are not in the schools, they are in a camp, but schools need maintenance and so on. Some catch-up classes is open, and ALP centers also there from some organizations, so as to take those students who have missed their formal education. Yeah.
2: It must be very dispiriting as a teacher to have to talk about these sorts of issues, about conflict, about hunger, about people missing out on their education, when these are people at such a formative, important time in their life.
3: Yeah, yeah. Honestly, now the academic school year being compressed to thing called accelerated learning, because we miss 1 year or 2 years, so they want to catch up. And immediately when they finish, they are going to shift to the new academic year on coming October. It is a pressure for the students, but those they want to make them so as to cope with the last examination, which is National Sudan School Examination. It needs really to be catered for.
2: Ali Mohammed, the teacher in a secondary school in El Obeid in Sudan. Some pretty difficult experiences for his students there. And sadly, fairly not typical, but it's not uncommon for children in conflict zones and elsewhere to have huge difficulties, I guess.
1: Not uncommon at all, James. So this is very welcome news in spite of all those challenges they are facing returning to school. Because I was just looking at the numbers, according to UNESCO, about 244 children, a million children, are out of school worldwide, 30% of them in Africa, for a number of reasons, emergencies like war, as well as climate shocks. And therefore, those steps that are being taken to return children to schools would be very welcome news.
2: Yeah, indeed. Well, this is Newsday on the BBC World Service. Anne's in Nairobi. I'm James in London. Give you some of our main headlines. US's national debt has hit $40 trillion. That's the highest ever. Russia has launched a deadly missile attack on the Ukrainian capital, Kyiv. And the Zambian authorities confirmed that a former minister was killed last week during a raid on the opposition. Now, Isaac Fannin is here with the sports. In fact, you're going to pick up a little bit in a way on what we were talking about with education and conflict.
4: So Wenyin Gabriel, his story is really fascinating. And he was born in Khartoum in Sudan, and his family fled from the violence of the civil war in southern Sudan. They moved to America when he was around about 2 years old. And he actually went on to become a pretty good basketball player, ended up playing for the Los Angeles Lakers alongside LeBron James. And in July, he was actually announced as a UNHCR Goodwill Ambassador. He's the first basketball player to serve as such. And it comes after he first returned to South Sudan 4 years ago, having represented the country at the Olympic Games in Paris. I spoke to him a few days after he was announced, and I started by asking what it meant to him to be a UN Goodwill Ambassador.
5: It means a lot to me. My goal is always to try to positively impact as many people as I can. And I think being a UNHCR Goodwill Ambassador allows me to do that. Being able to raise awareness for refugees, through the media as well, and raising funds for humanitarian assistance and advocating for more support for refugees is something that I'll be able to do through this. And this means a lot to me because I've been able to be in South Sudan a few times and to interact with these people directly and hear their stories and hear their ambitions and their dreams. And I want to be able to amplify their voices.
6: For those who aren't familiar, just give me like a little recap of your story from when you were younger to where you are now, I guess.
5: Okay, so my parents already fled Rumbek, South Sudan, and they met in Khartoum, and that's where my three older siblings, and then I was born in Khartoum, and we were still in a war zone at that time. So at that moment, my parents were really struggling, didn't have much community there, and they were trying to look for a better life. So we fled up to Cairo, and that's where we registered as refugees. And we were trying to, for about a year, we were in the process of trying to get resettled. And eventually we were resettled with the help of the UNHCR into America, where I grew up in New Hampshire and where I met the community, where I had other friends who were also refugees from maybe for Liberia, or Congo. And we were able to build community. And eventually sport is what really united us. And I feel a lot of these people are still friends that I have today. And later on through sport, I was able to dream big. And even though my parents were working 2-3 jobs trying to support us, and my older brother was working to help, I was able to dream and able to take advantage of the opportunity of being in America and going to college, and then later on making it to the NBA and eventually becoming Olympian representing my country. So I was grateful for that.
6: Yeah, I can imagine. It sounds as though your life has sort of come full circle with, your family getting out of a war zone through the UNHCR to now becoming a Goodwill Ambassador for them. And I know a few weeks ago you were back in South Sudan. I know it's not the first time you've been back there, but talk to me about what that was like for you and the work that you were doing there.
5: Oh, it's all like a full circle, to be able to go through that myself and then being at a stage where, I'm recognized worldwide, and now I can be able to go back home and use my voice to be an advocate and help those who are in need that also have a similar background, or even many have even a more difficult background than me. So I'm able to, just go to South Sudan and talk to them personally. They get to share their stories and tell me about their dreams and their ambitions. And all I really wish for them is to have an opportunity to be able to chase those dreams. And it's like a full circle moment for me. And it's an honor for me to be able to represent them and to be able to use my voice to try to help them out and get them opportunities and facilities that they need, both to survive right now and also to give them hope for the future.
6: Mm. And I mean, I imagine you said you had conversations with them. Were there any that you could share that kind of stood out to you and reminded you and made you reflect on your journey?
5: Yeah, I mean, I remember talking to a few of them. I sat down in a school where these kids wrote letters out to me, and it was really heart touching to me. I have them with me right now, and they would share about how their struggles, but also tell me about how one wants to become a teacher and one wants to become a doctor so they can help their people. And then one of them says they want to be like me and they want to be able to be a professional basketball player and they want to come back and help their community. It was good to speak with the kids, but I also spoke with the mothers, and I remember hearing one of the mothers' stories telling me about how she can't sleep at night because she was separated from her family, and she doesn't know if her kids are eating or if they can sleep at night. And that just reminds me about my mom, even when my mom was separated from her husband and just like her, and we don't know where he's at, we don't know if they're alive, and that being families being separated is just something that a lot of people take for granted, having both parents with them. And it's something that I'm really appreciative of. And I think that UNHCR doing their work to trying to bring families together is really important. So, I mean, that's something that keeping families together is really important about for the future.
7: Yeah, we're going to hear a little bit more about the work that Wenyin Gabriel is going to be doing with the UNHCR a little bit later on in the program.
2: Yeah, when you mentioned coming from Rumbek, Martin Manuel Woodgall in Rumbek says, congratulations to my homeboy Rumbek Oye.
1: Five-time Grammy Award winner Angelique Kidjo has made history this week as the first African musician to get a star on the Hollywood Walk of Fame. She was joined by her family, friends, and stars such as Hollywood actors Willem Dafoe, Jimon Honsu, who is also from Benin, and Nigerian musician Adekunle Gold.
2: For more than four decades, Kidjo, who's 66, has taken African sounds to global audiences, blending influences from her native Benin with funk, jazz, and pop. Focus on Africa's Wahika Mwora asked her to describe the feeling of seeing her star unveiled on that famous Hollywood street.
8: Well, to put it into words is that it's a sense of, it can be right. It's overwhelming and humbling. When I received the news, I was just like, I thought it was a stupid joke of my husband because sometimes he wakes up with some weird dreams that talking gibberish, and I'm like, if it's that one of your stupid joke, man, come on, don't get me started. And then he said, no, look, it's on BBC. I'm like, if it's on BBC, then it's the truth, because I didn't trust him when he told me that.
9: Who are you dedicating this accomplishment to?
8: This star is for all the continent of Africa. Because if I was not African, would I be here? I don't think so. At the same time, and it's a question that comes to my mind is, how many African artists can follow? That's the point. It cannot be just one. It cannot be a fashion. It has to be something that is consistent, celebrating artists from all over the world.
9: That's a very interesting point you put across, because one would then wonder, why do you think it's taken so long for an African artist to be recognized in this manner?
8: You know, changes that last take time. And the history we have with the rest of the world is the history where we have always been described and painted as not being worthy of this or that. And what I've tried to do throughout my career is remind everybody around the world, wherever I go, that everybody's African first, and that the music that they play and enjoy for so many centuries, all of it come from Africa.
9: This is something I believe you said at the ceremony. You said, we Africans don't know what we've given to the world. What did you mean by that?
8: We don't take pride too much in our culture, and we don't see what our music, traditional music, brought by our ancestors that have been snatched through slavery, that traveled around the world. We don't know that story very well, and we need to do research and find out people that on the continent that fought against that, and the one that left adult enough, knowing their own culture, their own worth, where they come from, and decided to share it and to impact the environment, even in a very, very disturbing environment. So that's the power of the music of our ancestors, that we had a culture, we had identities, we have civilization, People have made us believe that we don't, because when you embark on creating a crime, you prepare the after already by saying this story that we are breaking, no one will be able to change it. But we still have our story to tell, creating bridges with culture, with artists from different walk of life. Because every time we sat and we start working, here come our continent loud and clear. Without the blues brought by the slave in America, there's no R&B, there's no rock and roll, there's no soul music, there's no jazz. Let's face it, that's what it is. And you take the music, the saraband of John Sebastian Bach, the saraband are based on the dance of the slave from the Panama. And that's the thing that I learned in my journey, because I'm still that curious little girl growing up in Benin, asking relentlessly questions.
9: It almost sounds like you feel that an African musician and African music should have been long recognized for its contribution to the world, that you're happy with this accomplishment, but...
8: Absolutely. That's it. That's just the reality. It's coming now better later than ever. But we Africans, I'm begging you, let's do this right. Let's celebrate our artists in their own right on the continent. Let's give them visibility, strength. Because music creates economy. We need to create our own economy. We need to create our own narratives. We need to tell our own story.
9: Tell me a bit about the story of your moment on the Hollywood Walk of Fame. I believe you shed some tears. You had some stars and family and friends around you. Just describe that for us.
8: At that moment, I said to myself, my mother and my dad, they have sacrificed a lot for all of us. They raised us to be decent human beings. My father was the first one that so believed that I was able to do whatever I set myself to do, that took his money of retirement to produce my first concert when the biggest promoter in West Africa told him, your daughter is too little to be seen on stage. Nobody's going to come to her show. And at that moment, I'm like, Dad, Mom, I wish you were here with me.
2: Angelique Kidjo there, speaking to Focus on Africa's Wahiga Mwara. You can get the longer version of that. Just look for Focus on Africa wherever you get your podcasts. Wow, quite a lot of powerful words in that interview. And is Angelique Kidjo someone who's got a lot of fans in Kenya, would you say?
1: Not just Kenya and not just Africa, to be honest. 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She sings in five languages. She has been such a force in music, and so this award is very much deserved.
2: Absolutely. 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
12: 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Meanwhile, Trump insists the Strait of Hormuz remains open and operating, but what's actually happening there? On the next morning edition from NPR News.
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1: Hello, welcome to Newsday on the BBC World Service with James Copnall in London and Anne Soy here in Nairobi. Coming up.
2: Our top story then, which starts with a very big number. The US debt hits a record level, $40 trillion. So how did the world's most powerful economy fall so heavily into debt, and what consequences could it have?
1: And Israel has opened up tenders for the construction of hundreds of settlement homes in a strategically important part of the West Bank as it seeks to further diminish the viability of a Palestinian state. The UK has termed the move unacceptable and destructive. We'll hear from an official of the UN Human Rights Office.
2: And Prince Harry and his wife Meghan are planning to move back to Britain. News that comes as something of a surprise. So we'll speak to our royal correspondent to find out more. That's after the latest world news.
14: BBC News with Chris Barrow. The United States national debt has hit a record $40 trillion. The figure has doubled over the past decade, driven by increased government spending, tax cuts and higher interest payments. Maura Fogarty reports.
15: For many economists and investors, what's worrying is how quickly the U.S. national debt reached $40 trillion, more than doubling over the last decade. About a third of the increase in government borrowing occurred during the first 2 years of the COVID-19 pandemic, when both Presidents Donald Trump and Joe Biden ramped up spending in response. A more persistent and significant factor is the long-running budget deficit. For the past 25 years, the U.S. government has been spending more than what it receives in tax receipts, and there's little to signal that the budget deficit will ease.
14: President Trump has said he'll launch new economic measures against Iran and any country helping or doing business with it. In a social media post, he said this was because Iran had failed to make a deal with the United States. The 60-day ceasefire with Iran finished on Monday. Ukrainian officials say 8 people have been killed and more than 30 wounded in overnight Russian missile attacks on Kyiv. A children's hospital has reportedly been hit and some people are said to be trapped in its city bomb shelters. Efforts are continuing to restore power to parts of the capital. The authorities in Zambia say security forces killed the opposition politician Mutotwe Kafueya during a raid last Friday as part of an investigation into an alleged insurrection. A police spokesman said he was fatally wounded in a shootout. More details from the BBC's Dingindaba Jonah Buyoya.
16: The former minister has been confirmed dead after being wounded by law enforcement officers during what they have called a security operation in Lusaka on the 14th of August. The authorities said he was shot after officers met gunfire at a residence linked to the main opposition candidate Brian Mundubile, who has rejected President Hakainde Hichilema's declared victory in the election. Mr. Mundubile had said Mr. Kafueya was shot in his presence. He has dismissed government allegations of an insurgency plot as fabrications.
14: The BBC has been told that Prince Harry and his wife Meghan are planning to move back to Britain, with their children expected to start school there next month. Juliet Reardon is a royal commentator.
17: I think it's going to be an uphill battle for Meghan. Meghan has made it very clear that she doesn't feel comfortable in the UK. I think she does feel comfortable in America. Obviously, that is her homeland, and particularly California. But they do want their children educated in Britain.
14: World news from the BBC. The founder of the disgraced Chinese property firm Evergrande has been sentenced to life in jail. Hai Kaiyan oversaw the rapid expansion of Evergrande into China's biggest real estate firm before it collapsed into debt. He'd previously pled guilty to charges including embezzlement and corporate bribery. A former Syrian military officer who served in the Assad regime has been extradited from Lebanon to face trial. Major General Adel Issa is the first military official handed over by Lebanon to Syria since Bashar al-Assad's toppling in 2024. The new Syrian authorities accuse Mr. Issa of murder, torture and sectarianism during the brutal civil war. Several other former military officers are believed to be in Lebanon. Bashar al-Assad, who lives in exile in Russia, was sentenced to death by a Syrian court this month. A study has found that disappearing sea ice due to climate change around Greenland has opened up new feeding grounds for several species of whale. The research found that humpback, mink and fin whales feeding in huge numbers on the island's east coast. Scientists have warned some Arctic species, like belugas and narwhals, are being edged out. Mads Peter Heide-Jørgensen is from the Greenland Institute of Natural Resources.
18: It just shows how nature can change its own business, so to speak. I mean, a lot of these baleen whales, they are quite opportunistic and can choose different feeding areas. But there are some of the Arctic species are more in trouble now because they are restricted to a much more narrow habitat.
14: Brazil's Supreme Court has voted to significantly expand the scope of a law that protects women from violence. Legislation, which previously only covered domestic crimes, now extends to cover stalking, harassment, or other attacks on women outside the home. Alleged attackers will be put on trial regardless of whether they have any prior relationship with the victim. And that's the latest BBC News.
1: Many thanks for those updates. Hello and welcome to Newsday on the BBC World Service. We're live in London with James Copnell and here in Nairobi with me and Zoe.
2: Coming up, we've got stories for you from the US, the occupied West Bank, and news that Prince Harry and Meghan plan to move back to the UK.
1: Yeah, have you got any thoughts on that? Please let us know. Our text number is +44 77 86 20 50 85.
2: US debt reached $40 trillion for the first time on Wednesday. That's the highest in history. It's more than doubled over the last decade. So why does one of the world's richest nations have such a huge debt? A question I put a short while ago to Mark Goldwyn, the Senior Vice President for the Committee for Responsible Federal Budget. That's a non-profit, non-partisan organisation in Washington, which studies how US government spending and tax policies affect the national debt and budget.
19: The United States has a debt of about 100% of GDP. That's pretty high by international standards, and it's the highest it's been in the U.S. since any time in history other than World War II. There's not one factor that's driving it, but fundamentally, for the last 25 years, we've had a lot more in spending than we've brought in tax revenue.
2: And it's hit this new mark. Is it increasing rapidly, or is it just gradual increments?
19: It is. We're adding about $2 trillion a year to the debt at this point. It's 6% of GDP. And so if you think of sort of a normal deficit level as maybe 3%, we're at twice that. And maybe more concerning, it's accelerating. It's accelerating because the interest costs are growing. So out of that $2 trillion, half of it is interest costs. $1 trillion just servicing the interest on the debt.
2: Is that a problem for Americans?
19: It's a problem for Americans because the higher debt pushes up their interest rates on their mortgages, on their car loans, on their business loans, things like that. But more fundamentally, it's a problem for sustainability because that debt interest spiral can start to get out of control real fast. We've seen that around the world. When countries sort of start to hit up to their credit card limits, the markets get spooked. And I think we're in danger of that.
2: If we do see that, then what would happen next?
19: The United States is a very rich country, and so I don't expect a crisis is around the corner. But at some point, higher debt begets higher interest, begets higher debt, and creates sort of this upward spiral. And once the markets realize the situation is truly unsustainable, there's risk of a financial crisis. They may start demanding much higher interest rates. In order to pay those interest rates, we've got to devalue all the existing debt around the world. And so I think one possibility is a financial crisis. Another possibility is an inflation crisis. We could, of course, print our way out of it. But if we print our way out of it, we would have massive inflation. A third possibility is sort of a Greece-style austerity crisis, that the politicians do act, but they don't act until it's too late. And so the kinds of adjustments they have to make are so large that it throws the economy into recession.
2: Which I suppose leads on to the question, do you get the sense that those in power right now in the US are taking this situation as seriously as you feel it deserves?
19: They are not taking it seriously enough, but they do seem to be starting to wake up, starting to recognize that these high interest rates are not sustainable, starting to recognize that these deficits cannot continue, starting to understand that our Social Security and Medicare programs are headed towards insolvency. The problem is, starting to recognize the problem is not nearly as good as having a solution. And we are nowhere close to being able to pass a bipartisan solution to solve this problem.
2: And it would have to be bipartisan. Both sides of the aisle would have to recognize the scale of the problem and want to act. Is that right?
19: I think the biggest changes, for example, fixing the Social Security program, will have to be bipartisan. Other changes we could do through a big bipartisan deal, or we could do incrementally, and that could be partisan. The problem is recent history of partisan action has been deficit increasing. So congressional Republicans recently passed a bunch of spending cuts, but they used them to pay for even larger tax cuts, adding to the deficit.
2: We talked a lot about the possible impacts on America. What about on the rest of the world? What sort of consequences do you foresee or are happening perhaps already elsewhere?
19: The United States is the world's largest economy, and our debt is the backbone in many ways of the global financial system. If our debt starts to lose value, the global financial system starts to lose value. What I really worry about is that rapid uptick in interest rates. It starts to make portfolios, finance firms, banks, insurance companies around the world lose tremendous amounts of value. Then they have to shut down. And so we could have a crisis that starts here but gets exported around the world.
2: Some people might say this all sounds very alarmist. That debt you've been talking about has been incredibly high in a lot of ways for decades now. Why should people really take these warnings at face value?
19: The debt has never really been this high, except for briefly after World War II. But more fundamentally, we've never been at this serious a risk of the debt starting to spiral. Whenever debt has been high, either the interest rates have been low enough to contain it, or looking forward, we saw sort of a path to bring the balance, the budget closer to balance. This time, what we see on our horizon is ever-increasing spending, very little uptick in revenue, and this interest cost that's really just keeps ballooning. And so I'm not projecting a crisis this year or next year, but our path is clearly unsustainable, and we're starting to see the beginnings of that really dangerous debt spiral.
2: That is Mark Goldwyn there, Senior Vice President for the Committee for Responsible Federal Budget, speaking to us from Washington. Let's get more on this because it comes as buyers of American bonds are demanding higher compensation for purchasing US debt. Earlier this week, the interest rate on a 30-year bond hit the highest level since June 2007. Our business presenter Maura Fogarty joins us from Singapore. Hi, Maura. What's causing this?
15: Hi, good morning, James. So several reasons for this, right? One of them, of course, is the budget deficit, and that is the gap between what the U.S. government spends each year and how much it receives in terms of tax revenues. That has been a big concern for buyers of American debt. In this case, the U.S. Treasury 30-year bond, which is considered the benchmark, rose to its highest level since 2007 at 5.33%. And what that means is that a lot of home mortgages, car loans, even credit card interest rates, also the loans that are given to banks, a lot of those rates are based off of this benchmark 30-year rate. And so that's kind of got people worried about it. And so the several factors include you've got the budget deficit, but also the fact that higher energy prices since around February, March of this year are stoking concerns that we could see higher inflation in the United States. And so if you are buying a bond in the U.S. as an investor, you're thinking to yourself, is it going to be worth it if there's going to be inflation in the future? And therefore, they are demanding a higher return in terms of what we call these interest rates on the bonds.
2: And what sort of impact will there be on consumers, do you think?
15: Well, this is the thing, right? So the higher these interest rates on bonds, which we call yields, are, the higher these home mortgage rates and car loan rates are going to be. So it essentially raises the cost of borrowing for everybody else in the economy, not just for the U.S. government. And that's the biggest concern, because when that happens, then you see economic activity slow down. So if you've got to pay a higher mortgage rate on your home loan, then you're going to think twice about whether you need to buy an upgrade to a bigger home, for example, or if you need to buy a new car. So all these things factor into how consumers make decisions on what they want to spend their money on.
2: Maura Fogarty, our business presenter, thank you very much indeed. We've had a message in on this from Amir in transit. Amir says, in the US, your life as a citizen is a credit card, and the only one who frees you from your debts is God once you join him in the hunting grounds.
1: Now, Israel has opened up new bids for the construction of more than 1,000 homes in the strategically important area of the occupied West Bank. It consists of 7 residential compounds in what is known as the E1 area east of Jerusalem, where Israeli settlement activists seek to divide the West Bank. The latest move comes as violence by Jewish settlers in the occupied West Bank has been on the rise, some emboldened by the right-wing influence within the government of Prime Minister Benjamin Netanyahu. UN bodies and most countries deem that the settlements are illegal under international law. So let's now get the perspective of Ajith Sangai, who is the head of office of the United Nations High Commissioner for Human Rights in the occupied Palestinian territory. He joins us from Amman in Jordan. Welcome to the program.
20: Good morning.
1: First
20: Thank
1: of all,
20: you.
1: What is your reaction to this latest move?
20: Thanks for having me. Look, we are unfortunately not surprised that Israel is moving ahead with the UN plan, especially by issuing a tender for construction of about 1,234 housing units out of 3,401 that has been comprised in the plan. For a couple of reasons, because if you look at the larger plan of Israel, it is to annex more and more territory in the West Bank, and E1 goes in that direction. But what E1 plan also does is it displaces about 3,000 to 4,000 herders, Palestinian herders, who are in this land, and separate East Jerusalem from rest of West Bank. Unfortunately, like you mentioned, there are settler violence going on in several parts of West Bank and settlers being pushed into northern part of West Bank. So this is in the direction of further displacing Palestinians and taking over more land.
1: And what is the significance of that, especially in the context of, you know, the whole discussion of a two-state solution and, you know, what we're hearing from Israel? You know, previously the finance minister, Bezalel Smotrich, has been quoted saying that this idea will erase the idea of a Palestinian state.
20: Right. I mean, a couple of things here. I think it's very clear that Israel is serious about what they're saying, which is, first of all, to consolidate the annexation of territory, and two, to undermine a future Palestine state. That has been loud and clearly stated by several senior Israeli officials. So that is the goal. And in some ways, unfortunate to say this, that's working. Every day we see the possibility of a continuous Palestinian state is becoming difficult, if not impossible. And time is running out. And I think very soon there'll be little to salvage in the West Bank. The second aspect is the international community, particularly member states, countries, listening to what's happening. The alarms that the United Nations is raising, including the Secretary General and the High Commissioner for Human Rights, Volker Turk, my office here. Are the member states listening? Are they taking this seriously? Or are they just ignoring it as piece by piece, one-off incident? And it's not one-off incidents. If you put these things together, there is a very clear plan, and that is to displace Palestinians and occupy the land and undermine a future Palestine state.
1: Well, talking of international reaction, the UK Foreign Secretary has said that Britain will not stand back and accept the destruction of the two-state solution. But are there any discussions going on with the Israeli government regarding this?
20: Look, I mean, we have always welcomed statements, remarks, strongly worded public information. The question is what happens when Israel doesn't abide by those threats, those red lines that governments draw. For instance, many countries issue statements, but behind the scenes, they continue their businesses. They provide weapons. They have companies in these illegal settlements. Settlement products are sold in many parts of Europe and rest of the world. They have to review such bilateral relationship if they want to use their leverage in a meaningful manner. Otherwise, Israel will look at this and call it a bluff. Every time issuing a statement and not acting doesn't mean anything for Israel, and they will continue to do what they're doing, which is exactly what's happening at this stage.
1: And as the UN and the Human Rights Office, have you had any discussions about this with the Israeli government?
20: Look, the UN Human Rights Office has been raising alarms for several years. We have a mandate to report to the Human Rights Council and the General Assembly. These reports are presented to Israel before we make it public. The Israeli government looks at it. They don't always comment on it. But it is discussed at the international forum. And unfortunately, we haven't seen much change on the ground. And this is why we call on member states to step in. And member states are the ones that are forming the Human Rights Council, the Security Council, the General Assembly. So we are the secretariat on the ground. We can raise red flags. We do not have a military force on ground to stop this settler violence. So in such circumstances, we want member states to step in here.
1: What does the international say about this? And is there something that can be done to use that as leverage?
20: Indeed. I mean, our reference point is and should be for everyone international law. We have nothing more than that. And we have to abide by that. The more we see the violation of international law here in the occupied territory, that is going to be an example and unfortunately an inspiration for many other countries to violate such international humanitarian and human rights law. So there's all the more reason for us to push back and make sure international law must be abided here, because the world order that we have, the current world order, have been built on this. The multilateralism that we talk about, the rules-based order that we have today is all built on these international law. And we are seeing, and the world is seeing, and the world is watching every single day these laws being violated in the occupied Palestinian territory by the Israelis, and we are doing nothing about it. In other words, there's absolutely no accountability for such violations, and that's a very bad example.
1: Many thanks for speaking to us, Ajith Sanghar, Head of Office of the United Nations High Commissioner on Human Rights in the Occupied Palestinian Territory. Now, the BBC has been told that Prince Harry and his wife Meghan are planning to move back to Britain with their children, expected to start school there next month. The Duke and Duchess of Sussex have been living in the United States since stepping down as working royal 6 years ago. We can now speak to our royal correspondent, Noor Nanji, who joins us from outside Buckingham Palace. Just tell us what we know about these plans from Prince Harry and his family.
0: Well, I think this has been a real surprise announcement, to put it mildly. I think a lot of people were not expecting this, and there are still a lot of unanswered questions about it. I mean, what we do know is that they are going to be moving here to the UK, and that the children are also going to be going to school over here. So that, I think, took a lot of people by surprise. But there are, as I say, lots of unanswered questions. You know, why now? What has prompted this move back? Had it been planned for a long time? I mean, something clearly has shifted, but we've been speaking to people who know the couple well, and it's understood that this decision to move back was made recently, quite possibly prompted by their trip here in July. You know, we know that Harry, Meghan and the children spent time with the King at Highgrove, and they're also said to have loved being with the family of Harry's mother, Diana, Princess of Wales. And it's possible that that turned this possible move back into a firm decision. But people will ask, I think, you know, whether this move back reflects any problems in the US. Does it suggest potentially an end of the sort of American dream that they were trying to pursue over there? And we've been again told categorically by those close to the couple that that is not the case. Harry, I think, has been clear, very clear, that he misses the UK. He spoke about that in his BBC interview last year. We're told that the couple are keen to educate their children here in the UK. And I think what this also means for Harry's security is another big question, because that's been a real sticking point for Prince Harry. And this is a significant U-turn, if you like. We know that in the US, the Sussexes have employed a private security team to protect them over there. And there was no question when we asked if that team will be moving to the UK with them. But I think there will be a lot of interest in that and how that's going to play out, particularly with this move expected to happen quite soon.

0: All right, Norden Langi, our Royal Correspondent, thank you very much indeed. One to follow, no doubt. We've had a message in from someone in Nairobi who says, I used to see Harry and his brother in the car park opposite the British High Commission in Nairobi. It was them, I'm almost certain. If you've had a sighting or a near sighting in a car park, you can send us a message, but verified information only on the BBC. We had a rather touching message in as well from Amadou Jello from Sierra Leone, who's currently in Italy, and says, I hope AI will never replace you guys. Never. I don't need that to happen. Amadou, we certainly hope we're not replaced by AI anytime soon either. Now, let me read you a couple of our headlines here on the BBC World Service. The founder of the collapsed Chinese real estate firm Evergrande has been sentenced to life in prison. The United States national debt has hit $40 trillion, as we've been hearing on the programme. And Russia has launched a deadly missile attack on the Ukrainian capital, Kyiv. We're going to hear a little bit more about that story with our correspondent in Kyiv shortly. But let's turn our attentions now to sport. Isaac Fannin has joined us in the studio.
1: Yeah, so we spent a lot of time yesterday talking about Patrick Vieira joining Senegal as their new manager. But there is a little bit of confusion as to whether he'll be joining at all. Our colleagues over at BBC Africa are reporting that while the Senegalese Football Federation have announced his appointment, the 50-year-old former World Cup winner hasn't actually signed a contract and the date of his official presentation is unknown. There's more on that story at the BBC Sport website. Elsewhere, Tijani Reinders' 1-year spell at Manchester City is over. He's joined the Saudi Arabian side Al-Qassar and move thought to be worth $71 million. Inter Milan are closing in on a deal worth $40 million for Liverpool midfielder Curtis Jones. He would become the third English player to join the Italian champions this summer after John Stones and Jed Spence. Manchester United look close to be completing their midfield reconstruction. They're closing in on Brighton midfielder Carlos Baleva. It's thought that they put in an $88 million bid for the Brighton and Cameroon international. That bid is expected to be rejected, but they are expected to reach Brighton's valuation. They tried to, of course, sign him last summer and it didn't really work. And I saved this one for last, James, because I wanted to ask you about it. Aston Villa's Ezri Konsa is set for a medical at Arsenal after the Premier League champions have agreed a deal worth more than $68 million for the defender. Why do you need another defender?
0: It's the Arsenal way, or at least the Mikel Arteta way.
1: Clearly.
0: If in doubt, buy another defender.
1: I mean, yeah.
0: I think it actually makes sense. Like, he's 28 and it is a lot of money. He's also very good. He's been brilliant for Aston Villa for the last few seasons. Plays pretty regularly for England too. Good on the ball, good defensively. But the reason we need yet another defender is because on the right side of our defence, William Saliba is out presumably for some months with a back problem. Yuen Timber, our starting right back, is also injured. Not quite sure when he's going to come back. So that only leaves a couple of players there, Ben White and Christian Mosquera. And Mosquera is young as well. So lots of vulnerability if, in terms of injuries. Ben White's been injured a lot as well. So I think Ezri Konsa can play right back. He can play right centre back. It's good insurance, basically, and a very good player as well. Mm. I think a lot of Arsenal fans also want attacking reinforcements as well, a star left winger or a star striker.
1: Well, you might have got that already with Christos Solis, who looked pretty good in the Community Shield. So
0: he looks great. You wanted him for Crystal Palace.
1: I did want him for Crystal Palace. So, you know, I spotted him first, but classic. As football goes, the big club always wins out.
0: Isaac Fannin, thank you very much indeed. Plenty more to come here on Newsday on the BBC World Service. Anne is in Nairobi, and James.

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4: Hello, welcome to Newsday from the BBC World Service. Our top stories. Australia's foreign minister has said she's outraged over an Israeli government decision not to prosecute those responsible for the death of an aid worker. Children begin to return to school in Sudan's capital, Khartoum. We'll look at educational challenges elsewhere in the country. And thousands of whales are going to East Greenland to feed. We're going to find out why.
5: BBC News with Chris Berrow. A court in China has sentenced the founder of the collapsed property firm Evergrande to life in jail. Haikai Yan pleaded guilty earlier this year to charges including embezzlement and corporate bribery. Evergrande was once valued at more than $50 billion. Its collapse caused major damage to China's property sector. The United States' huge national debt has hit a new record, $40 trillion. It's more than doubled over the past decade due to surging government spending, rising interest payments and tax cuts. President Trump has said he's launching new economic measures against Iran, as well as any country helping or doing business with it. He made the announcement in a social media post which didn't provide any details. Ukrainian officials say at least 8 people have been killed by a wave of Russian missiles.
6: WVPE and this program are partially

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1: Since Bashar al-Assad's toppling, Prince Harry and his wife Meghan are planning to move back to Britain. The Duke and Duchess of Sussex have been living in the United States since they stepped down as working royals 6 years ago. A decades-long study of whales has found that they're taking advantage of new feeding grounds as ice disappears from the sea around Greenland. The research recorded huge numbers of humpbacks, mink and fin whales along the eastern coast. The study was published in the journal Frontiers in Marine Science. That's the latest BBC News.
2: Thank you for that update. Hello and welcome to Newsday on the BBC World Service. Coming to you live from Nairobi with Anne Soy and from London with me, James Cotnell. This half hour we have stories from Australia, Sudan and, well, Greenland.
3: I'll discuss the future of women's football in Africa after an entertaining tournament in Morocco that saw Cameroon crowned as champions. Your thought always welcome. Our text number is +44 77 86 20 50 85.
2: The Israeli government says it will not prosecute those responsible for the death of aid worker Zomi Frankum, who was killed in an IDF strike. And that is a decision that has provoked outrage in her home country of Australia. Foreign Minister Penny Wong says the decision falls far short of the accountability we expect and called in the Israeli ambassador. Frankum was an aid worker with World Central Kitchen who was killed in Gaza with six other colleagues by an Israeli airstrike in April 2024. For more on this, we can speak now to Zali Stegel, independent MP in the Australian Parliament. Welcome to the programme. What is your reaction to this decision?
4: Oh, thank you for having me. Look, I think it is unacceptable. It falls short of the accountability and the responsibility that Israel needs to take in relation to the killing of the World Central Kitchen individuals. I believe there are three British citizens as well with Zomi Frankum. There still has not been a full release of all of the evidence in relation to the matter. The audio in relation to the recording has not been made available. And that, of course, raises inferences of what was being said by those IDF soldiers at the time of launching the attack that killed the aid workers.
2: Yeah, I'm just looking at the Israeli statements. The IDF said that the presence of an armed guard with the convoy had not been flagged with it before the convoy sent off and that he was falsely identified as a Hamas fighter. Does that in any way assuage some of your concerns?
4: No, because Israel's own investigation found that the strike resulted from misidentification and serious failures in IDF procedures. So if on one hand you acknowledge there are serious failures, but yet no one faces further responsibility or criminal procedures. Now, the Australian review of the matter called for the Israeli government to issue an apology to the families of the aid workers and to issue compensation to the families. Now, that has also been ignored by the Israeli government. So there are real questions around respect for international humanitarian international law, and really this will raise calls for a full investigation from the International Criminal Court.
2: On that matter of an apology and compensation for family members, is that something then that you think Australia would and perhaps should continue to push for with Israel?
4: I think it is an important aspect for acknowledging responsibility in relation to the killing of humanitarian aid workers. And I think you also have to put in context, Zomi Frankum's family was notified shortly before this was made public on World Humanitarian Day yesterday. So it just shows a complete disregard by the Israeli government for the seriousness and the importance of humanitarian aid workers. So it compounds a lot of concerns. Now, Ambassador Hillel Newman in Australia was called in by the Australian government to provide some more explanation, and he's indicated no apology

0: would be issued due to legal ramifications. So clearly, rather than taking responsibility, the Israeli government is really not accepting that it is responsible or that it needs to respect international law when it comes to humanitarian aid organisations and their workers.
1: Give us a sense of what sort of impact this latest announcement, but also perhaps more particularly the death of Zomi Francum, has had in Australia.
0: Look, I think the death and, well, the killing of Zomi Francum, we have to be frank in calling it what it is, has really shocked, I think, many Australians. And it's been symptomatic of the consternation about this conflict as a whole, where the current Israeli government is acting with impunity when it comes to international law and that the protection that was widely respected in relation to humanitarian aid workers. Now, this conflict has seen a horrendous number of journalists and humanitarian aid workers killed, and many allegations that they have in fact been targeted. That is deeply, deeply shocking for many, many Australians.
1: I'm just looking at the Australian Government Department of Foreign Affairs Trade website, and it says Australia has a warm and close relationship with Israel. So I suppose my question is in two parts, really. Would that affect, would what we're talking about now affect that relationship, do you think? And if the relationship is so warm and close, why has Australia not been able to get what it would require in this instance?
0: Well, they are good questions, and they're questions I've asked of the Prime Minister in question time in Parliament, especially when we had the visit of the President of Israel after the anti-Semitic terrorist attacks in Australia prior to Christmas. And the government, you know, the Prime Minister assured us that the relations with the Israeli government and the President enabled better accountability and discussions of these issues. Now, clearly that has not resulted in justice for Zomi Francum's family or any greater accountability around these killings.
1: Sally Segal, Independent MP in the Australian Parliament, thank you very much indeed for joining us.
2: Now, in Sudan, millions of children have lost years of education because of the war that is ongoing there, which broke out in April of 2023. In some areas of the country, like the capital Khartoum, things are now returning to some sort of normalcy, though many school buildings have been damaged or destroyed, and many people were displaced during the period when the paramilitary force, Rapid Support Forces, occupied the city.
1: Elsewhere in the country, children sometimes have to cope with going to school in an active war zone. That's the case in El Obeid, the southwestern city, which is currently besieged by the RSF. I spoke to a secondary school teacher there, Ali Mohammed, to find out what sort of challenges he and his students were facing.
3: All the students are heading to their schools and now preparing for their final promotion examination within few days, including their continuous assessment so as to grade them by the end of the year, so as to prepare for the next academic year.
1: It must be a very difficult set of circumstances in which to study. We hear a lot about drone attacks on El Obeid. We hear too about a lack of food and water in some cases. These are tough times for students and teachers as well, I guess.
3: Yeah, sure. Now, though there are breaches, security breaches, including, as you told, the drone attacks and shortage, but the schools are ongoing and the students being told that they never access schools at that day. So the second day, immediately the students, they come to schools and continue their learning.
1: What sort of precautions does your school have to take because of the conflict?
3: A kind of awareness for the teachers and the children themselves so as to be vigilant and take care whenever they hit an attack and so on.
1: What about the hunger issue? Because if students and children are not well fed, it must be difficult to concentrate on their studies.
3: Yeah, that is the problem, that the students, they need school meal, but some well take sandwiches from home, but in general, they need a school meal.
1: But are they getting one? Is the school able to provide food?
3: There are some bodies or organization, then they made food, which is called takia in local words, if they find the materials. Even the school administration, they are going to have some cooks if they find lentils or ful masri, or might buy bread from the market.
1: Ful masri is the stew made from fava beans, the big staple food. But those things are expensive now, right? It costs a lot to buy things in the market in El Obeid because of the war.
3: It's available, though it's expensive. Most families, they depend entirely on lentils and ful masri, which are really found in an ample in the market.
1: Do you as a teacher have to deal with students who may have been traumatized by things they have experienced in this war?
3: Yes, I myself had some trainings on how to treat students' trauma and raise a psychosocial support as I teach them. Even the morning assembly, we used to give them some directives, some kind ways just to support them and pick them out from this kind of trauma.
1: You think people need a lot of kindness right now?
3: For sure, for sure. Even we have to train our teachers to treat them in a way that they feel really in a secure or a tranquil, let us say, a good environment inside the school.
1: And have a lot of your students missed classes for a long time because of the war?
3: Yes, some of them, particularly those who came from nearby or around our town, city. So they came to camps. The spaces also, they are not enough for them, or even the former schools being destroyed, for example, by being occupied by those IDPs. And then currently they are not in the schools, they are in a camp, but schools need maintenance and so on. Some catch-up classes is open, and ALP centers also there from some organizations, so as to take those students who have missed their formal education. Yeah,
1: it must be very dispiriting as a teacher to have to talk about these sorts of issues, about conflict, about hunger, about people missing out on their education, when these are people at such a formative, important time in their life.
3: Yeah, yeah. Honestly, now the academic school year being compressed to think of accelerated learning, because we miss 1 year or 2 years, so they want to catch up. And immediately when they finish, they are going to shift to the new academic year on coming October. It is a pressure for the students, but those they want to make them so as to cope with the last examination, which is national Sudan school examination. It needs really to be catered for.
1: Ali Mohammed there, teaching El Obeid in the southwest of Sudan. Good luck to his students in those exams. And it strikes me that wherever you go to cover a conflict, and I know you've done many times, and I have a fair few times as well over the last few years, children are very often the sort of hidden victims, kicked out of education, sometimes school buildings taken over by armed groups. Very, very difficult to have a normal life in those circumstances.
2: Absolutely. And just listening to that interview, James, you just get the sense of how challenging, how difficult it is to rebuild, to pick up the pieces as a result of the devastation of war. But, you know, baby steps, and it's, you know, in the right direction, absolutely, if only it will keep children away from being recruited into the armed groups, girls, for example, being married off young. It's a very welcome development.
1: Yeah, and we had a message in from Mystic in Freetown, Sierra Leone, saying, great that children are going back to school in some places in Sudan. I hope and pray that sanity will continue to prevail so that children will have a better education in a conducive learning environment. Thank you for that message.
2: And time now for some sports news with Isaac Fennin.
4: Yeah, following on from what has been described as the best Women's Africa Cup of Nations yet, what is next for the women's game in Africa? Let's speak to Jessica Mataung, the marketing director of Kaizer Chiefs, which is one of South Africa's biggest football clubs, and she's also a member of the CAF Women's Football Committee and was involved in the smooth running of the Women's Africa Cup of Nations. Jessica, welcome to the programme. You were at the centre of the planning and managing of this tournament. It was billed as the best ever. What do you think made it that way?
5: Well, first of all, thank you for having me on the show. And I must say, I can't take credit. I mean, there's a big engine and machine that runs the WAFCON, and just very proud to have been part of it. An amazing event. Congratulations to the entire CAF team and everybody who was involved, and also obviously to Morocco who hosted it. And I think well organized. But I must say what made the WAFCON this year was the players on the pitch. Mm. Great performance by the teams. You know, the football has really elevated. The women's game is really taking itself to the next level. And lovely to see some of the amazing talent that was shown on display at the tournament.
4: Yeah, a lot of eyebrows, I think, were raised before the tournament when it was moved just 12 days before it was supposed to start in March. A lot of fans saw that maybe as an example that CAF wasn't taking women's football too seriously. What would you say to that?
5: Well, I mean, scheduling issues obviously were a big issue. And obviously having the right host to make sure that things were, the event was hosted well. But certainly I can say that there's a commitment from CAF and sitting on the Women's Committee and also part of a women's task force on the continent to ensure that women's football goes to the next level. There's certainly true commitment to make that happen. Still a lot to be done to make sure that the women's game gets the attention that it deserves. And I think this tournament is one of the events that help to do that.
4: Did you think the postponement actually worked as a blessing in disguise because the champions ended up being a team that weren't supposed to be in the tournament in March?
5: Definitely. Amazing that the champions, obviously, and the two finalists, actually, you know, if you look at it, and to just be able to see Malawi, for example, just a fairy tale story, to see them come into the tournament and really come into the final. And look what happened to Cameroon, rose to the occasion, an amazing goalkeeper who obviously was awarded as well for her great play. So I think things worked out the way they should have.
4: How do we see more? You mentioned Malawi, but how do we see more Malawis across the continent? What work needs to be done to get more countries like Malawi competing in the women's game in Africa?
5: Well, I think we need to be more deliberate in terms of what we do with women's football. You look at Malawi, they were very clear in terms of the technical team they put together. I mean, I know Sundeshu is their technical advisor and director. You know, also, I think to improve the women's game, what's very key is to have improved leagues. You know, one of the things that's lacking is the professionalization of women's football. So better leagues, certainly the infrastructure, one of the things that we have looked at as a task force and as CAF is the importance of infrastructure, not just for the game, but specific for women. You know, women don't have training facilities, don't have stadia and things like that. And access to that will definitely elevate the game. As I said, better leagues, allowing women to play consistently, professionally, and creating the right ecosystem for the women's game to thrive.
4: Jessica, as a journalist, I'm always looking for a bit of a scoop. So I'm going to ask you this next question, because the last three Women's Africa Cup of Nations have taken place in Morocco. Do we know where the next edition of the competition might take place?
5: Watch the space. What I can say is that I know that several countries are bidding. What is important is that I think that it has to go to other countries. I must say Morocco has been a great host and they've been wonderful in putting the tournament together, but I think it is important that we spread it to other countries on the continent.
4: Yeah, there was a lot of talk that maybe South Africa potentially could take over the hosting of this competition. Do you think South Africa will be a big bidder for the next Women's Africa Cup of Nations?
5: I'm aware that there's big interest from South Africa, and looking at what's happening in the South African landscape and the growth of women's football in South Africa, I think they're one of the nations who definitely could come in and make a difference. And the passion of our supporters here in South Africa would also add to the experience as well.
4: Jessica, really, really great chatting to you. That's Jessica Matoung, who is a marketing director of the Kaizer Chiefs and also a member of the Confederation of African Football's Women's Football Committee.
2: Many thanks, Isaac. Now let's go to Greenland, because something striking is happening in the waters off East Greenland. Thousands of humpback, fin and mink whales are now regularly arriving to feed in that area where historically they were rarely seen. And these are huge creatures, so you can imagine they have quite a huge appetite. So what's attracting the whales, and what happens when thousands of some of the world's biggest animals start sharing the same dinner table? Professor Suzanne Ditlevsen from the University of Copenhagen is one of the researchers behind the study and now joins us. Welcome to the program. So
6: Thank you.
2: Must be quite a feeding frenzy there. What's attracting them?
6: It is, well, it is the feeding that is attracting them, but there are several things. We have gone through very severe climate changes, and one of the places where you really feel the climate changes is exactly the east of Greenland. So there was a regime shift around 2000 where this pack ice actually disappeared in summer. And these whale species, they don't like too cold water. They don't like too much ice. So they come for that. But they, of course, come for feeding. And what also seems to be happening is that there are actually even more to feed on, because there's more zooplankton, but they also feed on capelin that has kind of changed a little bit also where they are. So they come to feed and they're happy there.
2: And how roughly how many whales are we talking about?
6: Well, we are talking about, so just to say these whale species are new in that area. So it's they are moving north. Before there were other whales, so the endemic species of that area is moving more north. They want the ice and they want the cold water. But we're maybe talking about 4,000 or 5,000 of each of these species. So our estimate is that they're around in these months of feeding in the summer, maybe 15,000, 16,000 animals that before year 2000 were not really seen in that area or very rarely seen. So it is a big change.
2: You've talked about some of the things that they eat. Is there enough for them? Because they must have quite a huge appetite.
6: Yes, there is. We believe there is enough for them. Because if there would not be enough, they would not go there. So one of the things that also happens with climate change is there will be also an increase of all the way through the food web. So they probably have much more to eat. Of the type that they like, so yes, they do have food enough. Otherwise, they would not go there.
2: And what about the other animals that were feeding on, you know, whatever the whales are finding there now? Is there competition?
6: Yes.
2: What does it look like?
6: It's actually not competition, because it's not like that they are pushing away the whales that were there before, because these whales are actually already kind of leaving the area because it's too hot for them. It's too hot and they hide under the ice, and that ice is disappearing. So it's more like a shift in the ecosystem. So it's new types of whales, new species of whales that are coming there compared to what were there before. So it's not like they are pushing out the whales that were there, but it is a huge change in the entire ecosystem, because of course it's not only the whales, which are the top predators, you could say. It is the whole ecosystem that is changing. So it's kind of the ecosystems of further south or not that North Atlantic waters, they're simply shifting more north. And it is a thing we see with climate change.
2: And is this something that, you know, you're worried about? How, you know, do you expect that it will keep moving further north?
6: So, well, there are many answers to that question, I'm very worried about climate change. And I'm also very worried about the changes that's happening in the Arctic. But I'm not worried about the whales going there, because these species, I mean, otherwise they would be somewhere else, more south. They are not hurting anything. They're just part of a changed ecosystem. So I don't think we should worry about these whales going there. In fact, they can also be hunting species for the local Inuit. So that is not a problem. So I see the climate change as a problem, but not particularly that these whales are coming.
2: And what about the economic activities around there with the arrival of the waves, the changes that you're talking about, which are wide-ranging? How are they impacting economic activities?
6: So if I'm not an expert there, but in a certain sense, it's good for the economic activity, but because the economic activity is hunting and fishing, and if for the local Inuit people in Greenland, because if they before was hunting were hunting narwhals, now they can be hunting these other whales. But of course, these whales also feed on capelin, and capelin are also a fishing species for humans. So in a certain sense, they are competing maybe with the humans. But I don't think this is a major issue. So let's say this is one of the consequences of climate change that do not worry me. Many, many other parts of climate change worry me a lot, but not that these species are coming up in this part of East Greenland. It worries me that the endemic species might have difficulties of, we don't really know if they are disappearing in the East Greenland or if they are just moving more north. We don't really know that.
2: Right. Many thanks for shedding a light on that. I really appreciate speaking to you, Professor Suzanne Ditlevsen from Copenhagen. And you can read more on that story. These whales that have come to the east of Greenland, huge, huge creatures. And you can see beautiful pictures as well on the BBC website. You're listening to Newsday from the BBC World Service with me, Anne Soy, in Nairobi, and James Copnall in London. Stay with us if you can.
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2: At least 8 people have been killed in Russian missile strikes on Ukraine's capital, Kyiv. More than 30 people were wounded as apartment blocks and warehouses were hit. We'll get the latest from our correspondent.
1: A surprise announcement from Prince Harry and his wife Meghan that they will be moving back to Britain in the next few weeks with their children. The move comes 6 years after they left for the United States.
2: We look at the state of the U.S. economy as its national debt hits a high of $40 trillion. It's the highest figure ever.
1: And in what is an ever-growing rivalry in the robotic industry, we'll look at the robots emerging from both China and the United States. Isaac Fannin has the sports too, and that's all coming up after this bulletin of the latest world news.
10: BBC News with Danielle Yawovetska. The founder of the failed Chinese property firm Evergrande has been sentenced to life in jail and had all his belongings confiscated. Hui Ka Yan oversaw the rapid expansion of Evergrande into China's biggest real estate firm before it collapsed, owing hundreds of billions of dollars. From Beijing, Stephen McDonnell reports.
11: Evergrande Group was once a pillar of the country's economy, and its collapse, mired in financial mismanagement, has been a key factor in the current property crisis. Now its founder, Hui Kaiyan, has been sentenced to life in prison. The Shenzhen Intermediate People's Court found that the amounts he embezzled, the losses his company had imposed on others, and the exceptionally serious harm done to society all warranted severe punishment. Amongst his crimes, Hui was found to have fabricated statements to artificially inflate the value of assets and to have hidden company liabilities.
10: The Hong Kong firm CK Hutchison says it's seeking $1.5 billion from Panama after being forced out of two ports on the Panama Canal. Hutchison said it had launched international arbitration proceedings over what it called the destruction of its investments. The company's local subsidiary is pursuing separate arbitration proceedings against Panama. The Supreme Court in Panama annulled Hutchison's contracts in January, calling them unconstitutional. The ruling followed complaints by President Trump that China was operating the canal. The United States national debt has hit $40 trillion, its highest ever figure. The debt has more than doubled over the last decade, growing at a rate of $1 trillion every 5 months since 2020. Surging government spending, including on wars, tax cuts and ballooning interest payments, are behind the rise. President Trump defended his economic record, blaming the Federal Reserve for keeping interest rates high.
12: We have a very powerful country, and we're powering through these ridiculous interest rates. It's a very unfair system, and I've said it now for a long time. When our country does well, interest rates should go down. I mean, every time I hear our country's doing well, I say, oh, it's too bad, because they lift up interest rates. They should drop interest rates because it means we have a strong country.
10: Ukrainian officials say at least 12 people have been killed and more than 30 others injured by a wave of Russian missile strikes on Kyiv. Apartment blocks, a school and a children's hospital were among the buildings damaged overnight. Dan Johnson is in the Ukrainian capital.
13: Air raid sirens sounded across the city, quickly followed by the impact of around 20 Russian missiles. Targets are as yet unclear, but a children's hospital and a school were damaged and power supplies were disrupted for some communities. There are reports of people trapped in a residential building and a bomb shelter. A large proportion of the country was under prolonged air raid alert through the night because of incoming missile and drone attacks.
10: World news from the BBC. A former Syrian military officer who served in the Assad regime has been extradited from Lebanon to face trial. Major General Adel Issa is the first military official handed over by Lebanon to Syria since Bashar al-Assad's toppling in 2024. The new Syrian authorities accuse Mr. Issa of murder, torture and sectarianism during the brutal civil war. Several other former military officers are believed to be in Lebanon. Four workers who were removing weeds at a rail platform in Japan have been struck by a train and killed. The incident occurred mid-morning at a station in Kanuma City, about 100 kilometres north of Tokyo. The accident is particularly shocking as Japan has one of the best rail safety records in the world. The BBC has been told that Prince Harry and his wife Meghan are planning to move back to Britain 6 years after moving to the United States and quitting royal duties. They're expected to move into a non-royal residence outside London and begin sending their two children to a British school next month. From Buckingham Palace, Noor Nanji reports.
14: My colleagues have been speaking to people who know the Sussex family well. The understanding there is that this decision was made relatively recently and possibly prompted by that trip that the family made back to the UK in July. We know, of course, that Harry, Meghan and the children, Archie and Lilibet, they spent time with the King and Queen in Highgrove and also the family home of the late Princess Diana. And it's possible that that played into this decision.
10: A study has found that disappearing sea ice due to climate change around Greenland has opened up new feeding grounds for several species of whale. The research found humpback, minke and fin whales feeding in huge numbers in the warming, ice-free seas along the island's east coast. It used aerial surveys, satellite tagging and observations from local Inuit communities to track the whales over time. And that's the latest BBC News.
2: Thank you for those updates. 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We are live in London with James Copnall and in Nairobi with me, Anne Soy.
1: In the programme today, we have stories on Russia's invasion of Ukraine, Prince Harry's decision to move back to the UK with his family, and we'll find out what's new at the World Robot Conference in Beijing.
2: And we'd love to hear your thoughts on anything you hear on the programme. Our number for WhatsApp and text messages is +44 77 86 20 50 85.
1: Following a night of heavy Russian bombing and missile attacks in Ukraine, emergency services there in Kyiv and elsewhere have been attempting to pull survivors from the rubble and to restore power. Ukrainian authorities said deadly strikes in the capital hit apartment blocks and warehouses. Russia said it had targeted military industrial facilities. Well, our Ukraine correspondent, Dan Johnson, described the scene in Kyiv to me a short while ago.
15: The air raids first sounded here in Kyiv just around midnight local time. Many people did go to the shelter. There was a bit of extra information that this was going to be a particularly intense attack. Not clear exactly how the Ukrainians get that intelligence, but they seem to be aware and were urging people to be extra cautious in their preparations. So just after midnight, the first of the explosions was heard. We're told there were 20 Russian missiles that hit different sites around the city. I could hear those explosions myself. They were very loud, echoing right across the center of Kyiv, and we could see the aftermath of some of those impacts and explosions lighting up the sky, and then plumes of smoke that were rising. And on the horizon, on the city's furthest outskirts, there was a really intense fire that kept growing and glowing. I'm not sure what it was that was burning there. We haven't been able to get any information, but it must have been something industrial or involving chemicals, perhaps a munitions facility, because of the intensity of that fire. And still this morning there is an enormous plume of smoke across that direction of the city. We're told the latest information is that 8 people were killed, that there were strikes on apartment blocks, on a school and a children's hospital, and that more than 30 people were wounded. And it wasn't just Kyiv that came under attack last night. Almost the entire country was under air raid alert, and the sirens for the all clear still haven't yet sounded in Kyiv, although after that initial intense round of strikes it has been quiet. People are still being warned that more Russian missiles or drones could be heading this way.
1: It strikes me that people in Kyiv will have lived through many such difficult nights. Is it your sense that people still do head as quickly as they can to shelters, take these warnings very seriously, or do some people simply feel it's every night, let's just get on with our lives as best we can?
15: Yeah, there's a real mixture. There's a real divide on this, actually. A lot of Ukrainians have just grown so weary of this and effectively so used to it that they barely do react. You see people walking in the street, a siren sounds, they barely even acknowledge it. They just carry on with their day, with their plans, because they judge that the chance of that particular incoming missile or drone hitting the area that they are is remote. It's a chance that they're willing to take. Other people still do react, and maybe out of a sense of civic responsibility or in terms of protecting their loved ones or their children, they do still go to the shelters. They do everything they're told. They take it very seriously, and that's because they see the impact of this. The air raid alerts go out across quite a wide area, so large chunks of the country were under alert for prolonged periods last night. But in terms of exactly where those missiles and drones are going to strike, they don't have that precise intelligence, so it can be that there's huge amounts of disruption to enormous numbers of people, even maybe just for 20 or 30 missiles that are going to hit in one particular region. So who knows if that's a deliberate tactic of the Russians, but what they are inflicting on the people here in terms of disruption to ordinary life, the fact that people on many nights can't even get to sleep. It was a bit different last night. There was one round of strikes and then it was quieter. But on other nights, there have been alerts and strikes almost once an hour, which can start to feel like it's just a deliberate strategy to deprive people of sleep and the other fundamentals that they rely on for their lives.
1: And as the war continues, there's plenty of political developments in Ukraine too, with raids by anti-corruption officials on quite prominent individuals.
15: Yes, this is a new corruption investigation or a growing inquiry that is getting closer and closer to President Volodymyr Zelensky. A deputy head of the presidential office was sacked yesterday, and it emerged that she is being questioned as part of this investigation that is also involving an MP, a former lawmaker, and some bankers at one of the state banks. They're accused of siphoning off millions of dollars in Ukrainian currency in order to pay the bail of a former minister who'd already been investigated for money laundering and was in jail. So that inquiry is growing and going on. It is getting closer to the president, and that came on the exact day that the former defense minister released that statement urging a change in leadership and direction and for corruption to be rooted out of the government here. He said that was hampering the military efforts and holding back Ukraine in terms of winning this war.
1: That's our Ukraine correspondent, Dan Johnson, speaking from the capital, Kyiv.
2: Now, the United States national debt has now hit $40 trillion, its highest figure ever. The debt has more than doubled over the last decade. Maura Fogarty has been following these numbers from our business desk in Singapore. And Maura, why have these numbers hit the heights now?
16: Right. So there are several reasons for this. The interesting thing about this national debt figure of $40 trillion is that it's doubled in the space of just a decade. Okay. And a third of that increase came from the huge amounts of spending that President Trump did in his final year in office and President Biden did in his first year in office to respond to the COVID-19 pandemic, where they spent huge amounts of money to shore up the economy, but also in the kind of national response to dealing with the pandemic as well. So that's about a third of the increase. The rest of the increase really comes from the budget deficits. The U.S. has been running a budget deficit, which essentially means the U.S. government is spending more money than it's receiving in tax receipts for the past 25 years. That's a quarter of a century in which the government has been spending more money than it has. And both those together have made up this huge number of $40 trillion. But as I said, what's really concerning is just how quickly it has come up to that number.
2: And what impact could this have internationally?
16: Sure. So what this does is it causes some concern. If you're a U.S. investor into what we call U.S. treasuries or U.S. bonds, and this is the debt that the U.S. government issues in order to fund its spending, you've got to ask yourself, well, how long is this sustainable? How much longer can the U.S. continue to see these national debt figures rise, but also continue to operate when it's got budget deficits every single year? And that may kind of cause investors to think about, do we lose some confidence in the U.S. economy? Do we lose some confidence in the U.S. dollar as a reserve currency, for example? So that's kind of at the high level kind of foreign investor perspective. What's also interesting is how this affects investors' perceptions domestically as well of buying U.S. debt. And what we've seen in this past week, for example, for a variety of reasons, is the 30-year long bond. This is the benchmark debt that the U.S. government sells to investors to raise money. The interest rate that investors are demanding on that has risen to its highest levels since 2007. And what that means is investors are saying, hey, we're worried about inflation in the U.S. We're worried that higher energy prices is causing things to become more expensive in the U.S. as it flows through the economy. And therefore, we think that if we buy a U.S. government bond, we expect a higher return on this. And what this means, too, is that a lot of the consumer debt in the United States, so if you buy a house and have a home mortgage, that mortgage interest rate is based off of this U.S. Treasury bond interest rate, or yield, as we call it. So the higher that number goes, the higher your car loan payments are going to be, and the higher your interest rate payments and mortgage payments are going to be as well.
2: Many thanks for explaining that, Maura Fogarty in Singapore.
1: This is Newsday on the BBC World Service with Anne in Nairobi and James in London. That US debt story is one of our main headlines. A couple of the others. The founder of the collapsed Chinese real estate firm, Evergrande, has been sentenced to life in prison. And as we've been hearing, Russia has launched a deadly missile attack on the Ukrainian capital, Kyiv.
2: It's a quarter past the hour. Time now for some sports news with Isaac Fennin.
4: Yeah, we spent a lot of time talking about Patrick Vieira's appointment as the new Senegal manager, but there is some doubts as to whether he will take the job. Our colleagues over at BBC Africa are reporting that the Senegalese Football Federation, even though they have announced his appointment, has not signed a contract with the former World Cup winner, and the date of his official presentation is unknown. Plenty more on that story at the BBC Sport website. Aston Villa's Ezri Konsa is set for a medical at Arsenal after the Premier League champions agreed a deal worth more than $68 million for the defender. Tijani Reinders' one-year spell at Manchester City is over. He's joining Saudi Arabian side Al Qassiyah in a move that's worth $71 million. And in tennis, we had a bit of a shock at the Cincinnati Open as the world number one Aryna Sabalenka was beaten by the 20-year-old Sara Bjelica at 7-6, 6-4. Bjelica had never taken a set from a top 10 player, and yet she gets a win over the best player in the world. And a bit later on in the programme, we're going to be hearing from the second part of my interview with the South Sudanese basketball star, Wenyin Gabriel.
2: Isaac, many thanks.
1: Now, here in the UK, reports suggest that the Duke and Duchess of Sussex are planning to move back to Britain. Prince Harry and Meghan are said to be planning to relocate from the US later this month to a private residence outside London, and have reportedly enrolled their children in schools for the new academic year. So let's speak to the royal commentator, Richard Fitzwilliams. Welcome to the programme. What's behind this decision, do you think?
17: I think, firstly, Harry has expressed the fact that, as an exile, I think he misses Britain. I also think that this must obviously put the spotlight on their ventures in the United States, and I think that those have not gone as they'd expected. Therefore, this nonetheless is something that nobody actually thought was going to happen, at least not now. And it explains also Earl Spencer's decision, which I couldn't understand, announced yesterday, to launch his book in September on his sister, the late Princess Diana. There's no doubt, I think the Sussexes face an absolutely Sisyphean task, because when they left to, I quote, find freedom, they could have gone their own way without attacking the royal family, which indeed they did, and led to, as we all know, a very, very deep rift. The interview on Oprah, the Netflix series Harry and Meghan, and also, of course, Harry's memoir, Spare. So, firstly, the royal family, or at least certainly William, do not trust them. Secondly, of course, they have a problem with the polls. They were infinitely more popular. They were extraordinarily popular when they married. Meghan at the moment at 22%, Harry on 33%. That is a problem. And then they've got a very hostile press, not to mention the costs of all this. So, possibly it may be linked with events in the United States, but certainly it is an astounding event. There's no question also, in my view, that they face, apart from very strong opposition from the sources I mentioned, they do have a tremendous advantage, and that is everything they do is news. So to what extent they can swing popular opinion around, and to what extent, even if they won't be non-working royals, and the situation, according to reports, and these are very early reports, is not going to be actually altered. The facts are that when they're in situ, anything, in theory anyway, could happen.
1: Right. I mean, what does it mean exactly then to be a non-working royal but back in the country?
17: Well, it will mean, firstly, they are, of course, members of the royal family. In fact, Harry is fifth in line to the throne, and, of course, also their children. It means that they have a very special cachet, because no country has a royal family with the extraordinary reach that ours has. Had they, for example, remained members, and remember, they accused the royal family of racism, of callousness, and so forth, there might be, perhaps, it might be thought inappropriate to apologize for that. But they will have enormous benefits because they are who they are. So if, for example, they are planning various aspects. For example, documentaries, press, or aspects linked to the press. No one knows precisely what they intend to do, but we do know Harry, of course, is launching Invictus in Birmingham next year. There was always the intention, and I could see this coming, I think everyone could, that they would hope the King would be involved in the opening there, as in as Prince of Wales he was in 2014 when it first took place. There will be a variety of things that they'll have planned. Spencer certainly will be supportive, and there's no question everything they do will be watched, and the challenge for them is to change that, to turn this to their advantage.
1: You mentioned Invictus Games, that's a sort of a sports event for wounded, injured and sick military service personnel, veterans and so on. You also talked then about the splits and divisions within the royal family. Do we know at all to what extent this decision to return was discussed with other members of the royal family before it was announced?
17: We are only told that the King, according to the reports today, was only informed on Sunday. So, in a sense, he was somewhat blindsided. We know, of course, that in their recent visit, the family had tea with the King and Queen. And we also know that Harry and King Charles have been in touch telephonically, at least according to reports. But it would have been something of a shock, I suspect. Equally, the fact that it has been said there will be no change in their status, as I say, we simply don't know how this is going to play out, because on the world stage, everybody knows who they are and will watch what they do. So what they plan, and they've made a lot of mistakes in the United States, I think, Meghan will clearly continue her brand of as ever. There are reports that it was doing well and sold out, and there are also reports that it wasn't. So we'll have to watch that. Invictus is remarkable. That's something Harry has always specialized in, because of his own service, of course, two terms of duty in Afghanistan. But this, anything could happen, given the fact that nobody, or certainly commentators, did not expect this. And also there's the case of what Prince William, he and Harry hadn't spoken reportedly for years, thinks of this. I think we can probably guess that it will not be welcome to the Prince and Princess of Wales.
1: Richard Fitzwilliams, Royal Commentator, thank you very much indeed.
2: We've all seen the videos on social media, robots doing new and amazing things all the time, from simply walking to dancing. And now, a robot allegedly is able to run faster than the former Jamaican sprinter Usain Bolt. Well, most of these advances are coming from China, so there's much attention on the World Robot Conference that's currently taking place in Beijing. One of those attending is Yukin Shen. She's an analyst with Omdia Technology Advisory Group and joins us now. So tell us some of the things that you have been seeing at the conference.
18: Hello. Yeah, I'm Yukin Shen. So I'm at a conference yesterday and this morning. I'm going to say that the scale this time is quite striking. So this year there were more than altogether 300 companies attending. I also heard someone said that it's up over 30% from last year.
2: Where does this place China in terms of leadership in humanoid robotics?
18: Well, I'm going to say that from this event, I'm really seeing the conversation around robotics in China seemed to be shifting from the demonstration to the commercial and industrial application. Of course, you can see some humanoid performance. For example, they are walking, dancing, boxing, doing all kinds of impressive things. But what I find really interesting is that we can see robots right now in China. They are being designed for factories, logistics, and healthcare, hospitality, and also some other real-world application. So I think China is now really at the first few places in humanoid robots that are moving from showing off tricks to doing the real work to bring the real value to the client. So, for example, in the WRC this time in Beijing, we can see robots that are making pancakes and coffee, and also they are doing the parking and shipping goods for commercial supermarkets, and also they are doing the logistic sorting and handling in the warehouse and factory setting.
2: Interesting that you say that, because, you know, just this week, Unitree Robotics, which is the world's biggest humanoid robot manufacturer, saw its stock flotation leap by 600% in the stock market. Is this an important moment for the robotics industry?
18: Well, I'm going to say that I'm a little bit surprised by the scale of IPO reaction. But actually, in China, people wasn't really surprised that Unitree was a company to attract this level of attention, because we know Unitree is not a completely new robotics startup, and it has been building its reputation for years, and they have this kind of real shipment experience, and if I remember well, it has sold more than 5,000 humanoid robots in 2025 alone. So I think investors, they are looking at a company that has already demonstrated that it can design, manufacture, and ship the robots at scale. But I think that for China's humanoid robotics market now, we, in terms of the market share and the pace of industrialization, I think China has really done a good job, because we have this kind of dominant shipment. You know, in 2025, over 80% of the globally shipped humanoid robots come from China, and we also have the top manufacturers worldwide. For example, Zhiyuan, Unitree, Ubitech, they are all Chinese. So I would say that this IPO news, it should be surprising, but it's not that striking for Chinese professionals nowadays, because China is probably the leading ecosystem in humanoid robotics right now.
2: Many thanks for that. Thank you very much for speaking to us. Yukin Shen, an analyst with Omdia Technology Advisory Group, who is currently in Beijing. And you have been sending us your messages on a number of stories that we have been covering, including the royal family, James.
1: Harry Wilson says the English have a saying that east or west, home is best. So Harry's return from California to London should not be a big surprise. Sekou John Barry says Prince Harry loves his country. I hope the British press leave him alone when he returns with his family. 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
1: Hello, welcome to Newsday from the BBC World Service with Anne Soy in Nairobi and James Cocknell in London.
2: Our correspondent in Ukraine has had a rare chance to speak to captured soldiers about the war.
1: Also going to look at the pressure President Putin is currently facing in Russia over his conflict in Ukraine.
2: And we speak to the South Sudanese basketball star Wenyen Gabriel about his journey from a refugee camp to the NBA. But first, this news.
24: BBC News with Danielle Yawowiecka.
10: A court in China has sentenced the founder of the collapsed property firm Evergrande to life in jail and confiscated all his belongings. Hui Kaiyan pleaded guilty early this year to charges including embezzlement and corporate bribery. Evergrande's collapse caused major damage to China's property sector. The United States' national debt has hit a new record, $40 trillion. It's more than doubled over the past decade due to surging government spending, rising interest payments and tax cuts. President Trump has said he's launching new economic measures against Iran, as well as any country helping or doing business with it. He made the announcement in a social media post, which didn't provide details. Russia has launched a wave of deadly missile strikes on Kyiv. The city's mayor says at least 12 people have been killed. Russia says it targeted military and industrial facilities, but Ukrainian officials say a children's hospital was among the buildings damaged overnight. The Hong Kong firm CK Hutchison says it's seeking $1.5 billion from Panama after being forced out of two ports on the Panama Canal. Donald Trump had complained that China was operating the canal and threatened to take it back. A former Syrian military officer who served in the Assad regime has been extradited from Lebanon to face trial. Major General Adel Issa is the first military official handed over by Lebanon to Syria since Bashar al-Assad's toppling. Four Japanese rail workers have been...
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2: In this half hour, we have stories for you from Ukraine, where our correspondent has spoken to Russian prisoners of war. 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And we'll hear from Benin's superstar Angelique Kidjo as she gets a major US honor.
1: And in our sports, Isaac has an interview with Wenyen Gabriel about his journey from a refugee camp to basketball stardom. 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Our number, as ever, is +44 77 86 20 50 85.
2: Now, Russia offers men huge sums of money, something in the region of tens of thousands of dollars, to join its military and be sent to fight in Ukraine. But as the war escalates with no end in sight, there are increasing signs that it's finding it harder and harder to recruit the numbers it needs, even with those substantial payments. Russian soldiers captured recently in Ukraine have confirmed that and also talked of a high casualty rate. The BBC visited a prisoner of war camp to see the conditions and meet some of the men waiting to be sent home in the next exchange of soldiers. But not all of them were Russian, as Sarah Rainsford reports.
3: In western Ukraine, behind layers of locked gates, there's a camp full of soldiers captured fighting for Russia.
4: Take all your equipment with you.
3: But I went there to meet the Ukrainians who went to war against their own country.
5: So just come into the prison yard, coils of barbed wire and cameras everywhere. There are a few dozen prisoners of war in navy blue uniforms and with caps. They've just all headed for the shadows because it's baking hot here.
3: Speaking to men in captivity is complicated. But when there's no access to soldiers in Russia itself, it does help reveal the dynamics of this war, and it helps explain what drives the people fighting it. But anyone who agreed to speak, I interviewed far from any guards and without a camera. Anton was born in eastern Ukraine, a part of the Donbas that's been controlled by Moscow since 2014. The year that Vladimir Putin escalated to a full-scale invasion, Anton turned 18 and he signed up to fight immediately for Russia.
6: I don't regret my choice. I went to defend my land.
3: So did all his friends.
6: They all went to different units. Then you get the SMS messages. Dead, dead, dead.
3: Other prisoners tell me the same, that everyone they went to fight with has been killed, and that fewer men are now volunteering to replace them. When Ukrainian-born soldiers like Anton are captured, they're tried for treason. But Anton doesn't see himself as a traitor. An entire generation has now grown up in occupied areas with Russian schooling and with media controlled by the Kremlin. Anton has absorbed all of it, and like Russia, he calls the government in Kyiv Nazis. He also thinks Vladimir Putin should keep pushing to control the whole Donbas, even though hundreds of thousands have already been killed trying.
6: Of course, I think it could have cost a lot less, but war is war. It could have been ended, but no one wanted to do that.
3: In the prison hospital, there was another man from the Donbas, wrapped in bandages. Artyom signed up to fight on the promise of a big cash bonus, but he never got it. And now he has a body full of shrapnel.
5: I've stepped inside a workshop here in the prison camp, and I've just seen what these men are making. These Russian prisoners of war are mass-producing wooden coffins.
3: In the next workshop, I met a drug dealer making artificial Christmas trees. Konstantin said he had one reason.

0: Than only for going to fight. It got him out of jail.
1: For me, 15 years in prison was too much. I know it probably doesn't excuse me, but it's a fact.
0: But he would be killing Ukrainians, I said, fighting the country he was born in.
1: I see nothing good in any war, and in a war like this, there can be nothing good, by definition.
0: But he still thinks he was right to fight, although he says everyone he knows has now had enough.
2: The prisoners are filing into the dining hall now with their heads bowed and their hands behind their backs. As they eat, there's a film playing on a loop which describes itself as the truth about Crimea, basically an attempt to counter Russia's claim that the peninsula has always been Russian, although I can't say anyone's paying it much attention.
0: Ukraine's real focus is on these men's practical value, because potentially they can be swapped to bring Ukraine's own soldiers home. Only when it comes to the negotiations, it turns out that the men from the Donbas who risked everything for Russia are way down Moscow's priority list. Konstantin says only a handful of them have been swapped so far, and he thinks they'll be the very last to leave here.
3: That report by the BBC's Sarah Rainsford. Well, let's hear now from Sir William Browder, an investor who made a fortune in post-Soviet Russia before falling foul of Vladimir Putin. He's the CEO of Hermitage Capital, also head of the Global Magnitsky Justice Campaign, and a fierce critic of the Russian leader. Welcome to the programme. I wonder if we could start by talking about that recruitment issue that we heard there in Sarah Rainsford's report. Is it your sense that the Russian military is finding it harder and harder to find manpower?
4: Yeah, it's absolutely the case. As we heard, a lot of people are dying. And according to Ukrainian estimates, about 1.5 million Russian soldiers have either been killed or permanently disabled. And so we're in a situation where the first few waves of people either came from prison or were paid to go and fight. But the prisons have been emptied out, and the money that people are being paid just isn't worth it to die. And so they're getting fewer and fewer soldiers. And so we're in a situation right now where Ukraine is killing more soldiers on the front line than Russia can replace them. And what that means is that Russia is running out of soldiers, and so they're going to be in a pretty bad. They already are in a pretty bad situation. So how does Putin fix that problem? And the only real option he has to replace the soldiers is to force people to go into battle. So it used to be that you could either get out of jail or do it for a lot of money. There's now talk, and it's not verified yet, but there's talk after the parliamentary elections in Russia that they're going to do a forced conscription, basically saying you have to go to war, you have to die at the front. And Putin doesn't want to do that because he's scared of upsetting the population. And of course, that would upset the population very much, but he doesn't really have much of a choice. And so there's a lot of very credible talk that that's going to happen in the fall and winter. And that's what the Ukrainians are bracing themselves for.
3: Put crudely, though, isn't demographics in Mr. Putin's favour? Russia is simply so much bigger than Ukraine that even if there are grumbles in the population, the odds would still be even more heavily stacked against Ukraine if that sort of conscription came in.
4: Well, that's exactly right. I mean, there's many, many people. But it's a question of how loud the grumbling is and what the grumbling could lead towards. And so you have to understand that Russia's not a democratic country. It's not a place where Putin has to run for election or re-election in any serious way. But it's a country where he's got to keep control over the country. And he's been worried. If he wasn't worried, he would have already done a conscription by now. And the reason he's worried is that he thinks that if at some point people get angry enough, they may say enough is enough, we don't want you as a leader. And it may not happen in a peaceful way. And he's worried about a sort of uprising that he couldn't control. And so from the very beginning, he's never even called this a war. He called this a special military operation. And he did everything possible to insulate the general population from from the war in terms of how it affected their livelihoods, how it affected everything that they do. The more it affects them, the more people say, well, why are we at this war? What is this doing for us? What benefit are we getting from this war? And that's what he's afraid of. And if it goes horribly wrong for him, then he could end up losing power. And Putin understands that if he loses power, he no longer survives. That's it. This is like a survival mode for him.
3: Do you get a sense that economically, at least, things are changing? We've seen increasing numbers of Ukrainian strikes inside Russia, which is having an economic impact. There are, of course, Western sanctions as well. Some evidence, perhaps, that big Russian businessmen are moving money abroad. Is that sort of economic pressure growing?
4: No question. I mean, so what has happened is that we in the West have been talking about isolating Russia economically for a very long time. But we've been sort of neglecting the ways in which Russia has found its way around all of our sanctions. And particularly, Russia has always been able to sell their oil to the West, and there's a lot of money they get from the oil that they sell to the West. And so what's changed in the last, I don't know, 6 or 8 months is that Vladimir Zelensky, the president of Ukraine, has said, I'm not going to listen to all this prevaricating from the West and this empty promises. I'm going to take care of business myself. And the way he's done that is by identifying the specific economic nodes inside of Russia and then bombing them. And so what that means is he's bombing oil refineries, he's bombing oil terminals, he's bombing shadow fleet ships that move the oil, and he's bombing warehouses that deal with economic logistics. It's a company called Wildberries. He's bombing all these things, and there's no question that it's having an economic impact. And so as we've seen, there's long lines for people trying to get their gas. We've seen the prices of gasoline and oil and kerosene and jet fuel all rising. And we've seen that the effects are very real, and the economy is not doing well. And of course, they lie about the real economic statistics, but it's absolutely clear and obvious that there is a real economic crisis. The Russian stock market is dramatically down. It's not a good situation for Russia right now economically.
3: I'm interested then in your thoughts on where this might lead Vladimir Putin. I'm also looking at a news flash from the AFP news agency quoting Ukraine's President Zelensky saying that Moscow is investing in ballistic missiles and an escalation in Ukraine. So does that suggest that Russia still very much believes the war is winnable, or perhaps that it's lashing out because it worried it might not be?
4: Well, Putin doesn't really have much of a choice. If for some reason he stops the war, then he ends up with a million battle-hardened, crazed, lunatic soldiers all ravaging Russia at home with all sorts of social and economic problems. And beyond that, Russia is a country, it's supposed to be a strongman country. If he were to back down, he looks weak, and then he would again lose power. And so it doesn't really matter what the reality is. Putin will starve his country if he has to continue the war. And so I'm 100% convinced that there's not going to be any ceasefire, that no matter what Ukraine does, it's not going to cause Putin to change his mind. The only thing that could actually end this war is a Ukrainian victory. And that's not impossible. The Ukrainians have gotten so good with all their drone technology, with all their drone warfare, with their missiles, et cetera. And Russia is so exposed to all that Ukrainians could potentially put Russia in a position where it's not a question of willingness, it's a question of the physical ability to conduct war. And that I think is the only option for ultimately ending this war.
3: So William Browder, thank you very much indeed. CEO of Hermitage Capital, also head of the Global Magnitsky Justice Campaign.
5: You're listening to Newsday from the BBC World Service with me, Ansoi Nairobi, and James Copnall in London. Here are some of our headlines this hour now. The founder of the collapsed Chinese real estate firm Evergrande has been sentenced to life in prison. The United States national debt has hit $40 trillion. That's its highest ever. And Russia has launched a deadly missile attack on the Ukrainian capital, Kyiv.
3: And Isaac Fannin is here to bring us a story from, well, South Sudan and the world of basketball.
6: Indeed, yeah. Basketball star Wenyen Gabriel was born in Khartoum, but his family fled from the violence of the civil war in southern Sudan. They moved to America when he was 2 years old, and he went on to play in the NBA alongside LeBron James. And in July, he was announced as a UNHCR Goodwill Ambassador, the first basketball to serve as such. It comes after he returned to South Sudan 4 years ago, having represented the country at the Olympic Games in Paris. And I spoke to him a few days after he was announced and asked him what it was like to represent South Sudan on the world stage.
7: It was an honor. Like, there's only been a few moments in our country's short history that we've been able to be proud of something other than when we had our referendum in 2011, when we officially became a country. And then later on, we fell back into war, and there was a lot of, you know, learned helplessness, loss of hope. And, you know, people just not knowing anything about our country besides war and suffering. But for us to be able to compete on the world stage and being we're called the bright stars. So it's something like that means more than just a name, to bring a lot of bright hope for the future and brighter days. It's something that I feel a lot of pride in. And now it led to me doing what I am now doing, to go back to South Sudan. And it's something that's inspiring for the youth, for them to know that, hey, I could be play basketball. I could do something positive rather than think about going out into the street and doing something maybe more negative without having hope. But now that basketball has become, you know, a focal point in our country and something that has brought light to our people, that's why. Like, I don't know if you've noticed this yet, but I built a court in Juba, South Sudan, and I started programming every day, 5 days a week, where now coaches are getting experience coaching, and then the kids get to come together and build community and work every day to try to chase their dreams. And we're trying to do that throughout the entire country. And it brings a lot of positivity, a lot of hope to the community. Mm-hmm. And it teaches you a lot of discipline. So recently I went to Mabon County in the Upper Nile region. And, I mean, they're struggling there as well, even with their facilities and being able to eat. But I built a basketball court with the help of the UNHCR and the African Development Bank, and it made a place of community where all four different refugee camps in Mabon County was able to come together for the first time since it was formed, and to share something like a sporting event and for them to have happiness. And some kids played basketball for the first time ever, and I saw kids playing with no shoes but still being grateful that they're playing a sport and being happy and being able to interact with someone, because it's such a secluded area and nobody ever really gets to go there. And, you know, I'm sure their mentality, it gets kind of beaten down, being that they've fled from their country in Sudan. And, you know, they may have been separated from their mother and father, but for them to have community amongst each other, to let them know they're not alone, I think it's very important for them to keep in their dignity and for them to have hope and light for the future so they can continue to dream and continue to work hard every day. And that's why I'm here as well. Even though I came there as a basketball player, I'm here to try to use my voice to amplify them and, you know, raise awareness and help them get more funds, even though there have been funding cuts, and that's something that's really unfortunate. But it also brings opportunity for more people to step forward and for them to give assistance and around the world. So we're like on ground, you see the people that already have the least are doing everything they can, like the teachers, they're not getting paid. Humanitarians aren't getting a lot of money to do their work here, so they're helping the people with nothing. And I think that's a call for people the most, so they could do what they can to help.
6: My next question was going to be sort of how, you know, that appearance at the Olympics and how that's translated back home in South Sudan. And you talked about it by, you know, obviously you building courts there, but I imagine you felt it there, you saw it, that, you know, you guys being in the Olympics and giving a reflection of South Sudan that people maybe aren't used to seeing.
7: Yeah, that's true. I mean, basketball, it gave us another thing to be proud of as a country, and it created a bunch of more heroes and aspects like that. So there's a bunch of us in the diaspora that have grown up in America or Canada or Australia. That gives us opportunity to go back home and to be able to inspire the youth as well. So even though I've been able to go back to do a camp the first time, then this time I'm able to come back with my teammate and one of my best friends, Nuni Almont, who's also a leader and a hero to these kids, and in some term a hero. And for them to be able to impact and touch and be able to interact with the kids is something that's really important. But I think it's important that now it gives us even more people that can do the same thing. One of my other teammates, Mungluk Mathiang, who played in the World Cup with us, and he also went back and did a basketball camp, and he's able to inspire kids. And this gives more opportunities for the people in the diaspora to come back home, so we can also do what we can to help build our country and also use our voice to amplify.
6: That was one of the things that I noticed when I went to a USA basketball game where you guys played before the Olympics. And I remember speaking to people from the diaspora who are obviously there to support the team in London. There's a fairly big South Sudanese population here in London, but a lot of them talked about wanting to support the back home and wanting to kind of play a part, you know, just because they've left South Sudan. South Sudan doesn't leave them, if that makes sense. And is that how you feel?
7: Yeah, it's exactly how I feel. And I'm saying there's many of us in the diaspora who have been successful in many different fields, whether it was sports, we have modelings, we have teachers, we have people in all types of fields that have been successful. And that's more of a testament to proof that refugees, when given another opportunity in another country, that you can be successful. And for them who become experts in these fields, it gives us the opportunity to go back home. And that's why I'm doing what I am, why I go back every year and try to find more avenues to help people in the diaspora come back home and see what we could do to help build the country.
6: That is Wenyin Gabriel, UNHCR Goodwill Ambassador.
5: From one star to another, and five-time Grammy Award winner Angelique Kidjo has made history this week as the first African musician to get a star on the Hollywood Walk of Fame. For more than four decades, Kidjo, who's 66, has taken African sounds to global audiences, blending influences from her native Benin with funk, jazz and pop. Focus on Africa's Wahiga Mwaura asked her to describe the feeling of seeing her star unveiled on the famous Hollywood street.
8: Well, to put it into words is that it's a sense of, it can be right. It's overwhelming and humbling. When I received the news, I was just like, I thought it was a stupid joke of my husband, because sometimes he wakes up with some weird dreams, start talking gibberish. And I'm like, if it's that one of your stupid joke, man, come on, don't get me started. And he said, no, look, it's on BBC. I'm like, if it's on BBC, then it's the truth, because I didn't trust him when he told me that.
9: Who are you dedicating this accomplishment to?
8: This star is for all the continent of Africa. Because if I was not African, would I be here? I don't think so. At the same time, and it's a question that comes to my mind, is how many African artists can follow? That's the point. It cannot be just one. It cannot be a fashion. It has to be something that is consistent, celebrating artists from all over the world.
9: That's a very interesting point you put across, because one would then wonder, why do you think it's taken so long for an African artist to be recognized in this manner?
8: You know, changes that last take time. And the history we have with the rest of the world is the history where we have always been described and painted as not being worthy of this or that. And what I've tried to do throughout my career is remind everybody around the world, wherever I go, that everybody's African first, and that the music that they play and enjoy for so many centuries, all of it come from Africa.
9: This is something I believe you said at the ceremony. You said, we Africans don't know what we've given to the world. What did you mean by that?
8: We don't take pride too much in our culture, and we don't see what our music, traditional music, brought by our ancestors that have been snatched through slavery, that traveled around the world. We don't know that story very well, and we need to do research and find out people that on the continent that fought against that, and the one that left adult enough, knowing their own culture, their own worth, where they come from, and decided to share it and to impact the environment, even in a very, very disturbing environment. So that's the power of the music of our ancestors, that we had a culture, we had identities, we have civilization. People have made us believe that we don't, because when you embark on creating a crime, you prepare the after already by saying, this story that we are breaking, no one will be able to change it. But we still have our story to tell. Creating bridges with culture, with artists from different walks of life, Because every time we sat and we start working, here come our continent loud and clear. Without the blues brought by the slave in America, there's no R&B, there's no rock and roll, there's no soul music, there's no jazz. Let's face it, that's what it is. And you take the music, the saraband of John Sebastian Bach, the saraband are based on the dance of the slave from the Panama. And that's the thing that I learned in my journey, because I'm still that curious little girl growing up in Benin asking relentlessly questions.
9: It almost sounds like you feel that an African musician and African music should have been long recognized for its contribution to the world, that you're happy with this accomplishment,
8: Absolutely. That's it. That's just the reality. It's coming now better later than ever. But we Africans, I'm begging you, let's do this right. Let's celebrate our artists in their own right on the continent. Let's give them visibility, strength, because music creates economy. We need to create our own economy. We need to create our own narrative. We need to tell our own story.

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1: And this is a remix of Angelique Kidjo's Agolo by the Afro House DJ Ameme. This is Agolo Next Gen. That's it for this edition of Newsday. Bye-bye.

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2: 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Meanwhile, Trump insists the Strait of Hormuz remains open and operating, but what's actually happening there? On the next morning edition from NPR News.
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4: Hello, this is the BBC World Service with Katie Razzle and me, Ros Atkins. 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
5: This week on The Media Show, the death of the former Cambridge professor Jason Arday has sparked intense debate about what role the media may have played.
4: This was a story that's had global coverage. Jason Arday was facing allegations about plagiarism in his academic life, and journalists were raising questions over parts of his memoir that was being published this month.
5: Jason Arday died last Friday, and his supporters are linking his death to the media attention he'd been facing. The Chancellor of Cambridge University has called it a racist feeding frenzy.
4: We're going to assess what's happened and whether it's a moment of reckoning for the media. It's all coming up on The Media Show on the BBC World Service, after the news.
6: BBC News with Danielle Yawowietzka. The founder of the failed Chinese property firm Evergrande has been sentenced to life in jail and had all his belongings confiscated. Hui Kaiyan oversaw the rapid expansion of Evergrande into China's biggest real estate firm before it collapsed. From Beijing, Stephen McDonnell reports.
7: Evergrande Group was once a pillar of the country's economy, and its collapse, mired in financial mismanagement, has been a key factor in the current property crisis. Now its founder, Hui Kaiyan, has been sentenced to life in prison. The Shenzhen Intermediate People's Court found that the amounts he embezzled, the losses his company had imposed on others, and the exceptionally serious harm done to society all warranted severe punishment. Amongst his crimes, Hui was found to have fabricated statements to artificially inflate the value of assets and to have hidden company liabilities.
6: The United States' national debt has hit $40 trillion, its highest ever figure. The debt has more than doubled over the last decade, growing at a rate of $1 trillion every 5 months. Surging government spending, including on wars, tax cuts and ballooning interest payments are behind the rise. Maura Fogarty reports.
8: For many economists and investors, what's worrying is how quickly the U.S. national debt reached $40 trillion, more than doubling over the last decade. About a third of the increase in government borrowing occurred during the first 2 years of the COVID-19 pandemic, when both Presidents Donald Trump and Joe Biden ramped up spending in response. A more persistent and significant factor is the long-running budget deficit. For the past 25 years, the U.S. government has been spending more than what it receives in tax receipts, and there's little to signal that the budget deficit will ease.
6: President Trump has said he'll launch new economic measures against Iran and any country helping or doing business with it. In a social media post, he said this was because Iran had failed to make a deal with the United States. He gave no further details and didn't name any other country. Ukrainian officials say at least 12 people have been killed and more than 30 others injured by a wave of Russian missile strikes on Kyiv. Apartment blocks, a school and a children's hospital were among the buildings damaged. Dan Johnson reports from the Ukrainian capital.
9: This was the intense attack on Kyiv, which started around midnight local time. Air raid sirens sounded across the city, quickly followed by the impact of around 20 Russian missiles. Targets are as yet unclear, but a children's hospital and a school were damaged and power supplies were disrupted for some communities. There are reports of people trapped in a residential building and a bomb shelter. An intense fire could be seen burning on the city's outskirts.
6: Dan Johnson reporting. You're listening to The World News from the BBC. A former Syrian military officer who served in the Assad regime has been extradited from Lebanon to face trial. Major General Adel Issa is the first military official handed over by Lebanon to Syria since Bashar al-Assad's toppling in 2024. The new Syrian authorities accuse Mr. Issa of murder, torture and sectarianism during the brutal civil war. Several other former military officers are believed to be in Lebanon. Four workers who were removing weeds at a rail platform in Japan have been struck by a train and killed. The incident occurred mid-morning at a station in Kanuma City, about 100 kilometres north of Tokyo. The accident is particularly shocking as Japan has one of the best rail safety records in the world. The BBC has been told that Prince Harry and his wife Meghan are planning to move back to Britain. The Duke and Duchess of Sussex have been living in the United States since they stepped down as working royals 6 years ago. Our senior royal correspondent, Daniela Ralph, reports.
10: Sources close to the couple say they loved being back and seeing family during their visit to the UK last month, and that drove their decision to return. The King was not consulted and was told of the decision on Sunday. He is said to be pleased that he'll be able to more easily spend time privately with the Sussex family. There has been no comment from Prince William. The couple will live outside of London. Exactly where is being kept private, and it's unclear what security provision the family will have.
6: Daniela Ralph reporting. The young Korean who features in the most watched YouTube video of all time, Baby Shark Dance, has released his first K-pop single a decade after he first found fame. Now aged 17, Park Yong-rung has released a track called Wave under the moniker Baby Shark Boy. The original video has more than 17 billion views. BBC News.
4: Welcome to The Explanation from the BBC World Service. 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
5: This week on The Media Show, we're going to look in detail at the media's coverage of Jason Arday.
4: The academic had faced weeks of extensive questions about plagiarism allegations and about the reliability of how he described his life story.
5: On the 14th of August, Jason Arday was found dead, and the charge being levelled by some is that journalists hounded him to his death.
4: We're going to spend all of today's show assessing that claim, and we'll ask whether the media now faces a moment of reckoning.
5: Jason Arday became the University of Cambridge's youngest black professor back in 2023. He was a public figure, and this month his memoir was due to be published.
4: But after the intense media coverage of allegations around the truthfulness of aspects of it and scrutiny of those plagiarism allegations in his academic life, he resigned his professorship.
5: 9 days later, he died. This is Lord Woolley, principal of Homerton College at Cambridge, speaking at a vigil for Jason Arday in London.
11: As it's tough for all of you and the hundreds and thousands of people in the UK and around the world who are appalled by the public assassination of Jason Arday.
5: Our guest to talk through all of this was Cheyenne Mataluko, who is a freelance journalist writing for The Observer, amongst other outlets, Stephen Bush, an associate editor and columnist at the Financial Times, and Charles Moore, former editor and now a columnist with The Telegraph and chair of The Spectator.
4: We began our discussion with our guest's reaction to the Chancellor of Cambridge University and whether he was right to refer to a racist feeding frenzy around Jason Arday.
12: No, and I find it extraordinary that the Chancellor of that university should say that, because his university is responsible for the misfortunes of Jason Arday. What the press did was to seek the truth when it became clear that there were serious questions about Mr. Arday's research and some of the claims that he'd made about his previous life. We were right to try to find them, and eventually we did find them, but we were blocked by Dr. Arday and by the university at all points, really. I'm afraid that was very sad, and it was avoidable. And if Cambridge had behaved well in the first place, going back several years, none of this would have happened.
5: Cheyenne Mataluko?
13: So I think it's unquestionable that the coverage was disproportionate and that it was linked to race. So according to one analysis, 249 articles were published about Professor Ade over 22 days, 188 after he resigned, where you would argue that the public interest would have reduced. And I think that the Telegraph and the Times published quite a few of those articles. And if you look at the Times and the Telegraph, you'll find people who acknowledge the disproportionality. So Matthew Syed, in a piece just a few days ago for the Times, said that he was upset that he didn't say anything about the vicious attacks on Jason Ade.
14: Stephen Bush, just to come to you for your perspective on that, but also we should remind people, I want to ask you whether it makes a difference how the story originally came into the public domain, because as we discussed last week on the media show, Times Higher Education had sought to investigate the claims of plagiarism, but the publication bowed to legal pressure, and instead the story came out via a self-described race realist, others would say an academic with racist views, who had his role at a Cambridge college terminated in the wake of a backlash against a blog post in which he wrote that under a true meritocracy, black people would, quote, disappear from almost all high-profile positions outside of sport and entertainment.
15: Yeah, so one undeniable aspect of this story is the way that the University of Cambridge responds to essentially a number of stories about a number of academics, which is to seek to suppress the story, to investigate whistleblowers rather than to investigate their claims. Another, a whistleblower, Wynne Evans, this week won an employment tribunal against the University of Cambridge. And I think the fact it did not come out in the Times Higher Education supplement, which is a reputable beat publication, did shape much of the coverage and the commentary. I think that there were legitimate questions about aspects of his scholarship, and he did, of course, tell a number of tall tales. However, once someone resigns and they cease to be a public figure, I think much of the post-resignation coverage did undoubtedly both have a racist tinge and, at the very least, knew that it was attracting traffic from people who were not interested in questions about higher education but were enjoying the sight of a high-profile black man brought low.
14: Well, many hundreds of articles, podcasts and programmes have, of course, focused on Jason Ade, not just the allegations of plagiarism, but also whether he was qualified to be appointed to such a senior post at Cambridge.
4: There are also many details of his life story that have been intensely scrutinised, including that Jason Ade has said many times that he was non-verbal till he was 11 and not able to read or write until he was 18. The Guardian, The New York Times and others have covered this subject in the weeks before his death.
14: In The Guardian's reporting, two school friends of Jason Ade are quoted. Both now say they are unhappy with the article in question. One of them is Nick Clark.
4: And I spoke to Nick on Tuesday evening.
16: Well, I've known him since I was three. We went to nursery school together, and then we were in the same class all the way through primary school. He just had such a warm smile anytime he saw you, anytime he met you, it was like so engaging. Even when he didn't talk, it was just that smile that kind of came through.
4: Nick, you said even if he didn't talk, are your memories of him at primary school as someone who wasn't talking?
16: Yes, I as a young boy, I have clear memories of him not talking.
4: And in recent weeks, when did you first become aware that Jason was becoming a story?
16: So I spoke to The Guardian 10 days ago. The Guardian sent him an email asking him, saying that they'd had evidence or they had a witness who would say that he did speak when he was in primary school. And Jason asked us to be put in contact with The Guardian to speak to them, to share our memories of that time.
4: How were your interactions with The Guardian?
16: We sent an email. We weren't terribly impressed. There was quite a lot of pressure. So there was kind of time pressure on that Friday. So I think they emailed Jason at 4, told him he had till sort of 5 to get a response. I was finishing up work at the time. I then had to help my wife with my kids, and the deadline kept getting pushed back. But there was a kind of pressure that if we didn't respond within, that evening, that they wouldn't be able to use our statement and they would just go with the other person.
4: Did Jason talk to you at all or email you at all about how he felt the media was treating him?
16: Yeah, in the recent weeks, me and a, friends and my brother had engaged with him, and we knew that he was, you know, he'd sent messages like, you know, I'm devastated, I'm broken. So we knew at that point that Jason was really, really struggling, that he had quite significant mental health challenges. We knew, obviously, that he was autistic, which makes him vulnerable in the first place.
17: Just so I'm clear, when he was saying they destroyed me, was he talking about the media?
16: I believe so, yes. Yes.
17: Well, Nick, you may have seen The Guardian has published an editorial on Jason Arde in the last few hours. In its editorial, The Guardian says it sought to establish what was true. That is the proper function of journalism. It goes on to say it was right for The Guardian to publish its investigation. That's an investigation in which you featured in the quotes that you gave it. And it goes on to say in its journalism, The Guardian sought to meet tests of importance and proportionality, covering the issue with nuance. I just wonder what your reaction was when you read the reports in The Guardian, some of which you featured in.
16: Well, I mean, frankly, there was a degree of anger and a feeling that that did not reflect my experience. For a start, the article was framed in a way that put two witnesses at the front, one of whom was neither of whom were in Jason's class. They were in the year below. And the headline of the article just like backed their claim. That, in my opinion, was there to get clicks. It was to gather attention. It was to monetize that kind of hatred. Underneath that was myself and my friend Mike's testimony that supported Jason's claim. We were both in Jason's class. So why we were underneath the initial claims, I don't know. That doesn't seem balanced. That doesn't seem nuanced to me. And my mum, who was a professional, who was an adult at the time, who could work with Jason, knew he had severe special needs, knew he was autistic, and knew he couldn't talk. And that was put at the bottom. The Guardian then also said that Jason arranged for two school friends to send statements. The implication was that we had sent the statements through Jason. And that is not true. We had dealt directly with The Guardian.
17: So you didn't discuss with Jason what you were going to say to The Guardian?
16: No, Jason had nothing to do with what we said.
17: I wonder, in the days that have followed Jason's death, what your reflections are on the role that the media played.
16: I mean, it's unquestionable that the media had a direct impact on Jason not being here today. That sustained level of pressure, the sheer number of articles that they attacked him with, I think it became a systemized approach to weaponize clicks and weaponize hatred for clicks to monetize it. And that sustained level of attack, of fabrication, accusing Jason of being a fantasist was too much for him.
17: That's Nick Clark, a friend of Jason Arde, speaking to me on Tuesday.
14: We asked The Guardian to take part in today's programme and it wasn't able to provide a guest but sent us a statement. It said the tragic death of Professor Jason Arde is deeply distressing. It added Jason Arde first approached The Guardian more than a year ago. The Guardian's reporting was built on months of careful review and a commitment to responsible journalism. Our commentary was nuanced and balanced and we stand by our journalists.
17: It went on. We welcome legitimate debate and scrutiny of The Guardian's journalism, but we condemn the false allegations and targeted social media harassment, much of it with a racialised element that had been directed at individual Guardian journalists in connection with their work. In particular, the false claim that our coverage was driven by any personal conflict with Professor Arde. Our sympathies are with Professor Arde's family and friends. And still with us are Charles Moore, Stephen Bush, and also Cheyenne Mataluko. And Cheyenne, as you listen to the conversation with Nick, do you think that journalists need to factor in the state of mind of the subject of their reporting in some occasions?
13: Perhaps. I can't speak to what The Guardian were told or were not told, perhaps. But I think what I took away from that interview was a conversation about prioritising clicks and views, perhaps over the story in Jason's friend's opinion. And I think there are many examples of that in the coverage that we've seen So for example, the Times ran a piece that said Cambridge asked to decolonize by students before hiring Jason Arde. If you look into the substance of the piece, they're talking about a petition written by students 3 years before Jason Arde was even hired. So that doesn't really seem relevant. So I think there's a conversation about what is newsworthy, what is relevant, and is it worth piling onto a man who's already communicated multiple times that he's vulnerable?
4: Stephen, what about you? If Jason Arde was communicating to reporters that he was experiencing significant distress, should that have influenced their decision over whether to publish certain stories?
15: It's one of a number of factors which should be considered. Charles used a very important word, which we then actually didn't hear for most of the section since, which was he talked about the questions that Cambridge had to answer. And I will also add the questions that Liverpool John Moores, his awarding university, had to answer. Well, the question of whether or not Professor Arde was non-verbal or not as a child is not a question for Cambridge or for Liverpool John Moores. It's simply, to be honest, a question now that once he had resigned, became irrelevant gossip. There are legitimate questions to be asked of institutions, appointments, and about the use of, at times, threat of legal action to deter legitimate reporting. Those are important questions. Questions about parts of his life story that seem to have been exaggerated. Well, he wasn't going to be an academic again. And therefore, I think that that type of coverage had ceased to be responsible and had become hounding someone because there was a sense of, oh, well, this story is a fun talker and it's summer.
14: This is The Media Show with Ros Atkins and me, Katie Razzle. Thank you for joining us on the BBC World Service.
4: Our next guest is someone who has written about Jason Arde in a number of places, including in The Times. And she joined us a little bit earlier to reflect on her contributions. The journalist in question is Sarah Dighton. Before his death, Sarah wrote a review of Jason Arde's book for The Times. Jason Arde's memoir is mawkish, self-aggrandizing and hard to believe, reads the headline.
14: And on Monday, she wrote a Substack piece that was then republished by The Times under the headline, Was It Wrong to Write So Much About Jason Arde? We've been talking to Sarah Dighton to hear her answer to that question.
18: So I reviewed his autobiography for The Times. That came out on the 6th of August. That's a really routine thing for me to do. I review pretty much a book a week. So that was a very routine piece of journalism for me. And then subsequently, after his death, I wrote a piece for my own Substack, which has since been republished by The Times, kind of giving an overview and my interpretation of the coverage, why it was so extensive and how we should interpret it. He was a public figure. He was an author with a list-leading book for his publisher coming out, had very high-powered blurbs from people like Kathy Burke. And I think even without the other aspects of the story, for a memoirist to have such significant questions about their veracity, that is a news story anyway. Just because he resigned did not make the institutional questions go away. And I think that's a very unhealthy attitude to have journalistically and as a society, to say that an individual resigns and that brings an end to us asking questions. And the other aspect of this is that there was effective and active use of legal chill and police overreach by Arde and the University of Cambridge to try and suppress this story from coming out. And that is another aspect of the newsworthiness that the media was right to cover and respond to.
19: I wonder, do you factor in someone's state of mind when you're writing a story?
18: I'm not reviewing someone's state of mind when I'm writing a book review. And I think that's quite an important principle to establish, that I am writing a piece about the book that has been presented to me. That doesn't mean that I am going to be egregiously cruel or vicious, but it does mean that I am going to tell the truth of my experience with that book.
19: Do you have any regrets in anything that you've written?
18: No, I don't. And, you know, I understand that there will be people listening who will presume that I must have regrets about it. But I wrote honestly, I wrote truthfully, and I wrote with fidelity to events and what has happened. And I don't think as a journalist you can have regrets about doing your job with honesty.
4: You wrote in your book review that the story was in some ways very funny. Given what's followed, do you regret using that term?
18: Why would I regret saying something that was true? I think we are dealing with an issue of context collapse, and we are addressing things that were said before he died as if they were written after he died. But there are aspects of this story that were funny, and that's part of the reason that it acquired such momentum. People are attracted to stories of authority figures who make themselves absurd. And, you know, I don't think people are laughing about this story now because it is obviously tragic, but those things are funny in the context in which they were originally presented.
4: That's the journalist Sarah Dightem speaking to us a little bit earlier. Listening to that was Stephen Bush from the FT. And Stephen, you were wanting to come in.
15: I just thought, while it is of course true that there was an important story, I thought that was a remarkably dishonest set of comments, because the review was not about the important story. I would just like to read a couple of lines from the review. "Maybe I should turn myself in to the nearest cop shop now, because this review is not going to improve Arde's mood. This week, Arde resigned his position at Cambridge, presumably meaning he is now the university's youngest black ex-professor. This was not a review which was solely about its content, which I think actually there was a much more measured review in the pages of The Telegraph. This was a review that personally attacked Dr. Arde after he had resigned, at a point when, as I say, the rocks on Alpha Centauri and knew that there were questions about its accuracy.
4: And as we heard from Sarah Dightem, she doesn't regret the words in that review.
14: Charles Moore, I think you wanted to come in on that.
12: I think Sarah Dightem's position is fully defensible. And I want to take up one thing from Stephen Bush, not particularly about Sarah, but about the whole situation, which is the racism point and the emphasis on him being black, which is a point that Stephen made in an article he wrote about this. The reason there was so much emphasis on Jason Arde being black is that Cambridge had put so much emphasis on it. They didn't tell the world in 2023 that they had a new professor of the sociology of education. They said they had the youngest black professor of the sociology of education, or indeed of anything, in England. They were parading him as their sort of triumph of DEI, and that's why they did it. And this is one of the reasons that it was extremely hard on him, because they made him into a sort of mascot.
4: Well,
12: and this will have a very, very bad effect on the advancement of black people. Because
15: why will it have a bad effect? Let me finish. When a white person commits malfeasance, which happens occasionally in journalism, happens occasionally in academia, we don't say, oh, well, this means an end to white people in academia or journalism. When I do something successful, I don't think we go, well, let's go out and get another mixed race journalist. No, why on earth would his failure be anyone's failure but his own?
12: Because I think I have the answer to this. Because when a white professor is appointed, Cambridge doesn't say white professor is appointed. The whole point of their huge publicity for his appointment and of his subsequent fame was to do with the fact that he was a black professor. Well, it was they, not media rudeness, which promoted this idea.
4: Well, Charles, let me come in here because I would like to bring in Cheyenne Mataluka, the journalist who writes for The Observer and other publications. Cheyenne, how would you categorise the role of race in the media coverage of this story?
13: I would agree with Sarah Dightem. If you read her piece on Substack, she acknowledges that much of the coverage was racially inflected. That's the phrase that she uses. I don't understand how Jason's Arde story became an indictment of diversity, equity, and inclusion. As Stephen just said, when a white person does something, it's not reflective of the entirety of the white race. But a lot of these pieces, I mentioned at the top of the program, 249 pieces were published about Jason Arde in 22 days. If you look at them, not all of them are interrogating his alleged falsehoods or plagiarism. A lot of them are about, oh, he's black, DEI. There was a piece in The Spectator trying to compare him to George Abercrombie, the Oxford Union president who made comments about Charlie Kirk after his passing. I think it's undeniable that race played a major factor in some of the coverage, and unfortunately it became less about Cambridge or falsehoods or fabulous. It became about race.
14: Well, that's all we've got time for this week. Thanks so much for your company. Goodbye.
4: Bye.

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2: 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Award-winning bassist and producer Michael Fields Jr. continues his rise in the smooth jazz space with his new release, Tulsa City Limits. Catch it on J-Cubed. Jazz to the third power. 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
3: Coming up on the Happy Pod, the elephant seal who brings joy to millions of people by causing chaos on the Australian island of Tasmania. Also, how Afghan women returned to international football, defying Taliban restrictions. The million-dollar lottery ticket that was recovered after accidentally being thrown away. Scientists say they've invented the first truly biodegradable party balloons. Plus, a world surfing contest for dogs. All that and more uplifting stories after this news summary.
4: BBC News with Danielle Yawowiecka. A court in China has sentenced the founder of the collapsed property firm Evergrande to life in jail and confiscated all his belongings. Hoi Kai Yan pleaded guilty earlier this year to charges including embezzlement and corporate bribery. Evergrande's collapse caused major damage to China's property sector. Russia has launched a deadly missile and drone attack on Kyiv and other Ukrainian cities. The Prime Minister says at least 13 people have been killed and more than 40 others injured by a wave of missile strikes on Kyiv. The United States' national debt has hit a new record, $40 trillion. It's more than doubled over the past decade due to surging government spending, rising interest payments and tax cuts. President Trump has said he's launching new economic measures against Iran, as well as any country helping or doing business with it. He made the announcement in a social media post, which didn't provide details. The Hong Kong firm CK Hutchison says it's seeking $1.5 billion from Panama after being forced out of two ports on the Panama Canal. Donald Trump had complained that China was operating the canal and threatened to take it back. A former Syrian military officer who served in the Assad regime has been extradited from Lebanon to face trial. Major General Adel Issa is the first military official handed over by Lebanon to Syria since Bashar al-Assad's toppling. Four Japanese rail workers have been killed after they were struck by a train. Such accidents are rare in Japan, which has one of the best rail safety records in the world. A decades-long study of whales has found that they're taking advantage of new feeding grounds as ice disappears from the sea around Greenland. The research recorded huge numbers of humpbacks, minke and fin whales along the island's eastern coast. The study was published in the journal Frontiers in Marine Science. And those are the latest stories from BBC World News.
3: This is the Happy Pod from the BBC World Service. I'm Helena Burke, and in this edition...
5: Sometimes he'll be trying to battle...
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1: It was truly very moving.
2: How a team of women from Afghanistan returned to international football.
3: I will be proud we made the history by being the first to get our recognition without the approval of the Taliban.
2: Scientists say they've created the first truly biodegradable balloons. Plus,
4: when I was there, yes, okay, it was a big emotion, but I was not sure that this could be so important, so amazing.
2: How an Italian diver made one of the most important archaeological discoveries in decades. We begin on the Australian island of Tasmania, where a giant seal is bringing laughter and joy to millions of people. That's Neil the Seal. He's been visiting Tasmania for the past few years. Once on land, he likes to attack traffic cones, ram through fences, and lounge his 1,000-kilogram body in the middle of the road, often blocking traffic. He's attracted a significant fan base of people who love to watch his antics.
5: It's pretty exciting. He kind of just looks like a big lump of rock from over here, but he's very cute.
6: He's naughty, he knocks down stuff. And I like doing that too.
7: He's got a bit of a typical Aussie larrikin vibe to him.
8: There's a lot of other stuff going on that's negative. And to have this bit of positivity, especially down here, is wonderful.
2: Jarno Gibson, a reporter at the Australian Broadcasting Corporation, has been covering Neil's visits to Tasmania for years. In fact, some might even consider him the ABC's Neil the Seal correspondent. I asked him why Neil keeps returning to the island.
9: It's very unusual for elephant seals to show up in Tasmania. There are no longer any elephant seal colonies here, and the closest colony is over on Macquarie Island. Now, that's about 1,500 kilometres south on the way to Antarctica. But he ended up being born here in Tasmania, and because seals are pre-programmed to return to the place of their birth, he's been coming back to Tasmania about twice a year to molt and to rest for a few weeks each time. And when Neil does come here, he has a tendency to find a nice sleeping spot, and that's usually at the back of the beach, often on a suburban street right next to houses and cars.
10: Can you tell me a bit about some of the antics that Neil gets up to when he's lying on the street like that and around people's houses?
9: Because there are no other elephant seals here in Tasmania, he instead play fights with whatever's around him. So sometimes he'll be trying to battle it out with bollards on the street. Other times he'll be seen smashing street signs. He's tried to level up with a telephone box, and he really loves chewing on traffic cones. And many of these antics have been captured on video. They've been shared on social media, and that's what's really turned him into a bit of a celebrity. And there's this very funny story a few years back when a local resident at a seaside suburb near Hobart, she heard a commotion outside her house. She looked out her window, and it was Neil the Seal. He'd galumphed up her driveway, and he'd knocked over a letterbox, and he was blocking her access to her car.
11: I heard a noise outside, and I thought that somebody was trying to break into my car. So I looked out the window, and then next minute I've got this big seal looking up at me in my bedroom window, and I was like, oh, hello. I think it's going to go down in the books as the best excuse in history of not to go to work.
10: So what's the reaction been to Neil and his antics in Tasmania?
9: People adore Neil here. He's a larger-than-life character. He's been described as a wildlife icon, as a folk hero, as a tourism ambassador for Tasmania. We've even had the premier and the opposition leader here in the state. They've commented on him at press conferences. And during his most recent visit to our shores, there were literally up to 1,000 people a day, possibly more, who were coming to see Neil.
10: It's not just limited to Tasmanians, though, is it? He's become a bit of a global sensation. People from around the world are now hearing about Neil.
9: Yeah, there are social media videos of Neil the Seal getting up to mischief that literally have tens of millions of views. When you look at the comments, people say he's the highlight of their day, seeing Neil content, that he's an absolute menace, but they love him. And he's also been featured on international media. While I

0: was down there doing some reporting. 60 Minutes was preparing a feature story. I saw the New York Times covered Neil LaSalle, so did CNN, and I assume many more. And of course, because of his celebrity status, it spawned a bit of a market in Neil LaSalle merchandise. So there are Neil LaSalle stickers and toys and t-shirts. So he really has become quite the ambassador for Tasmania.
1: Why do you think Neil is so widely loved and his antics have brought people so much joy?
0: Well, I think it's a combination of his cuteness, his rebellious attitude, and also the absurdity of seeing this large animal behaving in the way he does in a suburban setting. And overall, he comes across as a very endearing, lovable character. And I think people are attracted to his carefree nature, in which he basically says it's his way or the highway.
1: Jono Gibson. So why does Neil love to flip a fight with infrastructure so much? I spoke to Dr. Jane Younger, a seal expert at the University of Tasmania, about the biology behind the hijinks.
2: All of Neil's behaviours that he's exhibiting are just normal things that elephant seals would do with their colony. So he's an adolescent, so he's like a teenage boy. And at this stage, he would be kind of wrestling and bumping chests with other males, and they're sort of practicing fighting, testing their strength and playing a bit at the same time. And so he has all of that energy and instinct, but he doesn't have any other elephant seals to put that onto. So he, you know, does those behaviors with things like fences or traffic cones or whatever bollards and things that might be around.
1: Obviously, he's become a huge hit online. People love his antics, but actually, it's really important that if people see him, they don't approach him. Is that right?
2: Absolutely. So, I mean, it's tricky because you see a Neil or an elephant seal and they're just lying there asleep 90% of the time. So it feels like it's safe to be close to them. But actually, they're a wild animal. So they're a marine predator. They can be dangerous. He's, you know, 1,000 kilos. So we advise everyone to keep a good distance, like give him lots of space.
1: Do you think anything beyond just kind of humour that's good could come out of this? For example, people being more aware about southern elephant seals or seal conservation?
2: Elephant seals were actually changed to vulnerable on the red list this year. They have been declining now over the past 10 years or so. We think that it's probably related to climate change, and it's also the bird flu outbreak over the last couple of years has caused a lot of deaths in elephant seals. So they've been hit really hard by that virus. So I think Neil is a great ambassador for his species because everyone can see him and engage with his story and learn a bit more about elephant seals, which is great.
1: Dr. Jane Younger. To win a $1 million lottery prize is already an exceptional bit of luck. To accidentally throw it away and then find it in a huge rubbish dump is good fortune on another scale. That's exactly what happened to one Italian woman, who has a lot to thank the waste collection workers for. The Happy Pod's Chantal Hartle has the story.
3: Is this the luckiest woman in Italy? It certainly didn't seem that way at first. The woman, who's chosen to remain anonymous, took her ticket to a newsagent to check if she had won. After entering her numbers on a machine, a message popped up that read, "Non-payable." She thought this meant that there were no winnings and tossed the ticket in the bin there and then. It actually meant the prize was too large to redeem at the small shop. But then a relative pointed out the numbers that she always played had been drawn. Panicked, the woman returned to the newsagent, only to find the waste had already been collected. Luisa Larusso is the shop manager.
4: It was truly horrible. I saw that the bag was missing from our rubbish bin, so the customer and her relatives went straight to the waste sorting facility. They were really worried.
3: When she arrived at the waste site, the woman had another lucky break. It was a Sunday, so the bin lorry was found before its contents were dumped in a landfill, and the workers agreed to help look for it. For 2 days, they combed through mounds of rubbish, which included numerous damaged lottery tickets. Eventually, they found the winning slip, still in one piece, in a torn carrier bag. Waste collection worker Mimo Moretti said it was an incredible moment of celebration.
5: When we found it, there was an explosion of joy. We all hugged each other. It was truly very moving.
3: The lucky ticket holder can now claim her $1.1 million prize, minus the cost of the bin search, which she'd already agreed to pay. Inspired by the win, the team at the waste collection site bought a scratch card of their own as a memento. To their surprise, they won $58.
1: Chantal Hartle reporting. From birthdays to weddings, balloons have long been part of life's biggest celebrations. But they take years to decompose, often releasing toxic chemicals and killing marine animals who eat the fragments by mistake. Now, scientists here in the UK say they've developed the world's first truly biodegradable party balloon. While other balloons on the market claim to be eco-friendly, they actually still take years to break down. The invention of the so-called bioloon grew out of the concerns of party planner Charlotte Mellier.
6: I was becoming incredibly frustrated with the large amount of balloon waste. And there was one day, one pivotal moment for me back in 2020. I was stood in a hotel ballroom surrounded by thousands and thousands of pop balloons. And that was a straw that broke the camel's back. I thought, I've had enough of this. And that led me down a rabbit hole of research into latex, latex balloons, and ultimately how they are not currently biodegradable.
1: Charlotte then decided to fund PhD student Juliana Cumming to work on a solution at Imperial College London.
7: Traditional balloons are made from natural latex, which is biodegradable, but they're put through a process called sulfur vulcanization, and it's this process which prevents them from biodegrading. So instead of inventing a new material, what we decided to do was make a polymer blend of a modified natural latex and a biodegradable polymer and remove the sulfur vulcanization process. So we showed that our material could reach the same bubble height as a natural latex balloon. It just required half the pressure in order to do so. So it looks the same, it feels the same, it functions the same as a balloon. It's just made in a different way. It's designed to fit into the existing infrastructure. So that sort of minimizes its adoption into the industry. We've had a lot of interest from manufacturers, so we hope that it's going to take off fairly quickly.
1: Juliana Cumming. Coming up in this podcast...
8: She surfs on her own where I push her into waves and she rides them on her own. So we do it all. And she's got so much experience and she's such a great swimmer.
1: We hear from the winners of the World Surfing Championships for dogs. Now to a story of incredible resilience by a group of athletes from Afghanistan. In the 5 years since the Taliban returned power in the country, the rights of women and girls have been eroded. But against the odds, Afghanistan's women footballers, who are now dotted across the globe, have found their way back together. They're now playing as a national team after FIFA changed its rules, allowing them to officially represent Afghanistan. The BBC's Majuba Naruzi followed their journey as they travelled to New Zealand for their first match since that rule change.
9: A song for Afghanistan. Sang by players who have travelled from across the world for two friendlies in Auckland against the Cook Islands.
10: Well, we want Afghanistan to be free and we want Afghan girls and women to be free to be able to choose who they want to be. We want to prove that we are still here, we're still fighting for the rights that you took away from us.
9: Forced them to exile. After the Taliban retook control of Afghanistan 5 years ago, Najma and her teammates were scattered around the world. Now they are back together, since FIFA allowed Afghanistan's team in exile back into international football.
11: Good. Chin up just a bit. You're defiant, okay? Good.
9: As the players are presented with their matchday kit, Najma reflects on the last 5 years.
10: We are getting older and older and we haven't got a new generation. That is very concerning for the new generation. We want to be their role models and we want the younger girls to look up at us and they were like, they did it. We want to do it as well. We want to keep their dreams alive.
11: Good, nice and strong.
12: I was bullied throughout high school and football gave me the confidence to be who I am today and to be able to speak loud.
9: Morsal, who has settled in Australia, has painted her nails with various pictures. She tells us, what they mean.
12: I wanted to use this platform to advocate for the women of Afghanistan who haven't been allowed to study for the past 5 years. Obviously the book, the rose, who is a representation of women, and the flags, and the date, August 15th, and the date that Afghanistan fell.
9: Having won the chance to represent Afghanistan, for many of the players, football has become more than a game.
13: A lot of my friends and family is back home, and still I'm missing them every single day. And there is nothing I can do except playing football and using the football as a biggest platform with the media to be their voices.
9: It is finally match day. The aim is to rebuild Afghanistan's team in exile and to compete for a place at the 2028 Olympic Games. Afghanistan lost both matches to the Cook Islands.
14: Girls, I'm so proud of our young players who played today.
9: After exile, simply wearing their country's colours again is a victory.
10: I will be proud of the team and proud of myself that I was part of the journey and we made the history by being the first football team to get our recognition without the approval of the Taliban.
12: We don't know when we're going to see each other again, but it's just always amazing to have the second family.
15: One, two, three, Afghanistan! Yeah.
1: Mujiba Nuruzi with that report. This week, there was a truly remarkable discovery just off the coast of Sicily, an ancient Roman shipwreck complete with its cargo. Italy's culture minister has described it as one of the most important underwater archaeological discoveries of recent years. And it was found purely by chance by a man called Giacomo De Mola, who was free diving without an oxygen tank in training for a spearfishing competition. He spoke to my colleague, Tim Franks.
16: We was actually searching with the sonar for the rocks and for some structure where fish can hide. At some point, in the bottom of 46 meters of depth, we saw in the monitor some very strange structure. And at the beginning, we was thinking that this was a rock, but it was strange. It was very big and was different from the other ones that we already found in the area. And I decided to go down and check it out.
17: Presumably, you didn't have very long down there. So how long was it before you realised, oh, my goodness, this is not a rock?
16: Yes, of course, of course. Usually one dive in free diving for me in those depths is around 2 minutes 15, 2 minutes 30, maximum 2:40. And just to go down, it takes you around 50, 60 seconds. So, I mean, you don't have a lot of time down in the bottom. The visibility was not very good. And I see something that in the beginning I was thinking was a big rock. But when I was more close and I reached the bottom, and I realized that it was amphoras.
17: Amphoras, yeah, absolutely. I mean, and I've seen the pictures. It's a very distinctive shape. The jars that they used back in Roman era with the two handles and the narrow neck and the oval belly of the jar. And you could see, what, dozens of them.
16: I was thinking around 300, but after when I called the Carabinieri and another archaeologist team, sure, and they measured the wreck, that they say is 21 meters long, 6 meters wide, and around 2-3 meters of height. So they calculated that the amphoras could be like 800, 900, something like this.
17: It's amazing, isn't it, Giacomo, that you can find a wreck like this with its cargo, a cargo-like amphora, still intact.
16: Yeah, the thing exceptional is that they are intact. It's like the time has stopped. Most of the amphoras was down of the sand, of the mud. But last winter, they had very bad weather in Sicily. I think that could be with very big waves and currents. Part of the sand, of the mud, went away from the wreck, and I was able to find it.
17: It will be a moment that will stay with you for a very, very long time.
16: for sure. I start now to realize also the dimension of the discover, because when I was there, yes, okay, it was a big emotion. I mean, okay, but I was not sure that this could be so important, so amazing that all the journalists called me and, you know, it's strange also.
1: Freediver Giacomo De Mola. Children are often told to spend less time on screens and more time outdoors. But for many families, that's easier said than done. A recent survey here in the UK found that nearly half of parents feel their child doesn't have a safe place to play outside. To combat this, cities across the country are now embracing Play Streets schemes, giving residents more power to close off roads to traffic and create temporary playgrounds right outside their doors. The BBC's Kate McGough went to one in Leeds to see the difference it's making.
18: There's two ends of the street blocked off with wheelie bins and a sign saying road closed. And we've got scooters, we've got chalk. Basically, kids just having a nice time playing in front of their house, which normally they wouldn't be able to do. Beth, tell us, who are you here with today?
19: I'm here with my two daughters, my son, my brother and my two nephews.
18: What do you think of the idea of a play street?
19: It's absolutely amazing. It is a safe environment. The roads are blocked off and there's no cars that can come speeding up, and the children, they love it.
20: Where is it?
18: Aidan?
21: Yeah?
18: What do you think of the play street?
21: It's very fun. Everyone can ride like scooters and play with chalk, and the boys over there can play football.
18: Tell me what your name is.
22: Mohammed.
18: And how old are you?
22: 10.
18: And what would you say to someone about doing a play street like this?
22: Good idea, because lots of children will come and then the children will be excited and they'll have something to do in the summer holidays.
23: Around 100 councils across the UK currently have play street policies in place, with over 1,600 streets taking up the chance to temporarily close to traffic. But Wales and Scotland have gone further and made it a legal requirement for councils to ensure there are enough opportunities for children to play across their local area. Campaigners like Play England want to see the same thing happen in England. In Leeds, the council is already factoring a child's access to play into many of its decisions.
24: You do this really like hyper-local research.
23: Jen Rutherford is Play Strategy Officer for the city.
24: Play is everyone's business across the city because it feeds into how you design your streets and spaces. So we're working very closely with planning in Leeds about how we can make it so that developers, when we're building new spaces in our city, are focusing on children and young people and are designing through that lens of play as well. It's like, are we interested in happier, healthier childhoods? If we are, we need to prioritise play and we need to invest in play as well.
1: Kate McGough. We end with the story of a dog that's become a pro surfer and an internet sensation. The annual World Dog Surfing Championship in California sees pets of all breeds and sizes hitting the waves. And the top prize for this year went to Rippin' Rosie the Labrador, who carved her way to victory with a series of impressive rides. My colleagues Sean Farrington and Laura McGee spoke to her proud owner, Steve Drotter.
25: I'm a lifetime surfer. I've been surfing for 40 years, and I've always had the dream of surfing with my Labrador. Well, Rosie, I had my kids paddle around her on their stand-up paddleboards on a lake when she was 7 months old. And she sat there and watched and said, okay, well, that's where I'm supposed to be with the family. She got on the board. We paddled on a lake for about 3 weeks and came back and caught little small waves and gradually got so we could surf all kinds of different waves. And we surfed together, oh my gosh, four or five times a week.
26: So did you know about the World Dog Surfing Championships before you saw Rosie's talents?
25: I did. So once we started surfing, we're like, oh my gosh, we knew people that had been in these contests. So it's like, oh, we're surfing. We might as well do the contest too. So when she was one, we did our first contest. And, you know, she did well. We came home with some medals and we were quite proud of her. And just over the years, she's just gotten better and better and better.
27: Can I ask, do you get nervous watching her out there doing her thing? Because I'm reading here that she was on waves 1 to 2 feet in height. Do you get a little bit concerned about how she's going to handle it out there?
25: Well, I mean, she has so much experience. We surfed together on a stand-up paddleboard We surf together on a regular surfboard where I lie down and like traditional surfing. And then she surfs on her own where I push her into waves and she rides them on her own. And she's such a great swimmer. She's got a life jacket, so she's totally safe. And I'm not going to put her in a situation where she's in harm's way. I've got a lot of experience, so I know how to keep both of us safe.
26: So in the competition, you're not on with her at all?
25: In this competition, she surfed by herself and I pushed her into waves. And then we surfed together on a stand-up paddleboard. And then we surfed together on a regular prone board where we lie down. And on those times, she's on the end of the board and I'm on the back of the board. And when she's on her own, she's right in the middle, moving, positioning herself, however she works best on the wave.
26: And what is it about Rosie, do you think, now that you've known her for so many years? Why, if people are thinking, I wonder if my Labrador fancy a bit of that, what works? What is it about her?
25: Well, I think that the first thing you have to do is you've really got to develop a relationship with your dog, you know, where you train with your dog and develop that trust. Rosie and I did that going over obstacles, doing basic obedience training, and then never give your dog the bad experiences. Start out little, small waves. Don't push them too far, too fast, and then they'll love what they're doing.
1: Steve Drotter and Rippin' Rosie. And that's all from the Happy Pod for now. If you have a story you think we should cover, we'd love to hear from you. As ever, the address is globalpodcast@bbc.co.uk. This edition was mixed and produced by Rachel Bulkley. The editor is Karen Martin. And I'm Helena Burke. Until next time, goodbye.
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3: Hello, I'm Celia Hatton at 8 Hours GMT. Welcome to the newsroom. Coming up, the Chinese real estate tycoon, who was once Asia's richest man, is now heading to prison. Hui Kaiyan's corporate downfall is so spectacular that it's impacted the world's second largest economy. We'll go live to Beijing. Plus, signs Russia is finding it hard to recruit young men to serve on its front lines. Our correspondent meets prisoners of war at a camp in Ukraine.
4: I don't regret my choice. I went to defend my land.
5: So did all his friends.
4: They all went to different units. Then you get the SMS messages. Dead, dead, dead.
3: A surprise announcement from Prince Harry and Meghan that they're moving back to the UK.
6: I wonder, because of the trip that he made earlier and going back to his sort of his late mother's ancestral home, whether that's made a sort of a shift in his views and he really wants to come back.
3: And giant whales venture into new waters as Arctic ice disappears. Stay with us.
7: BBC News with Danielle Yawovietska. The founder of the failed Chinese property firm Evergrande has been sentenced to life in jail and had all his belongings confiscated. Hui Kaiyan oversaw the rapid expansion of Evergrande into China's biggest real estate firm before it collapsed, owing hundreds of billions of dollars. From Beijing, Stephen McDonald reports.
20: Evergrande Group was once a pillar of the country's economy, and its collapse, mired in financial mismanagement, has been a key factor in the current property crisis. Now its founder, Hui Kaiyan, has been sentenced to life in prison. The Shenzhen Intermediate People's Court found that the amounts he embezzled, the losses his company had imposed on others, and the exceptionally serious harm done to society all warranted severe punishment. Amongst his crimes, Hui was found to have fabricated statements to artificially inflate the value of assets and to have hidden company liabilities.
7: The United States' national debt has hit $40 trillion, its highest ever figure. The debt has more than doubled over the last decade, growing at a rate of $1 trillion every 5 months since 2020. Surging government spending, including on wars, tax cuts and ballooning interest payments, are behind the rise. Mark Goldwein, the senior vice president for the Committee for a Responsible Federal Budget, explains what this means for people in the US.
8: It's a problem for Americans because higher debt pushes up their interest rates on their mortgages, on their car loans. But more fundamentally, it's a problem for sustainability because that debt interest spiral can start to get out of control real fast. And so I think one possibility is a financial crisis. Another possibility is an inflation crisis. A third possibility is sort of a Greece-style austerity crisis.
7: President Trump has said he'll launch new economic measures against Iran and any country helping or doing business with it. In a social media post, he said this was because Iran had failed to make a deal with the United States. He gave no further details and didn't name any other country. Russia has launched a deadly missile and drone attack on Kyiv and other Ukrainian cities. The Prime Minister, Serhiy Koletsky, said at least 13 people have been killed and more than 40 others injured by a wave of missile strikes on the Ukrainian capital. Apartment blocks, a school and a children's hospital were among the buildings hit. Dan Johnson is in Kyiv.
9: Air raid sirens sounded across the city, quickly followed by the impact of around 20 Russian missiles. Targets are as yet unclear, but a children's hospital and a school were damaged and power supplies were disrupted for some communities. There are reports of people trapped in a residential building and a bomb shelter. A large proportion of the country was under prolonged air raid alert through the night because of incoming missile and drone attacks.
7: You're listening to the World News from the BBC. The chief executive of the British hotel chain Travelodge has stepped down after heavy criticism of the firm's handling of a sexual assault at one of its hotels. Staff at a premises near London gave a man a key card to a woman's room where he sexually assaulted her. Prosecutors in Australia appealing against the sentence of the mushroom murderer Erin Patterson have said her crimes were truly dreadful and that she should never be allowed to leave prison. Patterson was jailed for life after killing three of her relatives and trying to kill another by serving them a beef Wellington containing death cap mushrooms. A study has found that disappearing sea ice around Greenland has opened up new feeding grounds for several species of whale. The research found humpback, minke and fin whales swimming in huge numbers in the warming ice-free seas along the island's eastern coast. Professor Susanna Ditlefsen from the University of Copenhagen is one of the researchers behind the study, and she told the BBC why this is happening.
10: Very severe climate changes, and one of the places where you really feel the climate changes is exactly the east of Greenland. And what also seems to be happening is that there are actually even more to feed on because there's more zooplankton. It's not like they are pushing away the whales that were there before. So it's more like a shift in the ecosystem. So it's new species of whales that are coming there compared to what were there before.
7: The young Korean who features in the most watched YouTube video of all time, Baby Shark Dance, has released his first K-pop single a decade after he first found fame. Now aged 17, Park Young-rung has released a track called Wave under the moniker Baby Shark Boy. The original video has more than 17 billion views. BBC News.
11: Hello, I'm Celia Hatton. You're listening to the newsroom on the BBC World Service. We'll start with an image that just a few years ago would have been unimaginable in China. It's the sight of Hui Kaiyan, once Asia's richest man, in a courtroom, flanked on both sides by police, being sentenced to life in prison. State television broadcast the sentencing as headline news. A court in the southern city of Shenzhen also issued a $1.3 billion fine to Hui's company Evergrande for multiple crimes, and a sister company was fined another $1 billion. It was once a rags-to-riches story. Hui emerged from poverty and built a property giant Evergrande from the ground up.
3: He turned it into a global real estate company that was worth $50 billion on the Chinese stock market, commandeering a sizable chunk of the Chinese economy. So when Evergrande collapsed, it hit the real estate sector hard. A lot of ordinary Chinese people lost money. In April, Hui pled guilty to embezzlement and bribery. His company was found guilty of concealing debt and falsifying records to make it look like its investments were healthier than they were. Let's go live to Beijing to speak with Stephen McDonald. Stephen, a steep fall for Evergrande. Tell us how important it was at its height and what went wrong.
12: Yeah, well, I mean, that people already knew that Hui Kaiyan had been found guilty, but now that he's received this life sentence, it's really sinking in. And you only have to go back a few years to see him as the darling of the property sector here. I mean, his company, Evergrande, was one of the key pillars of the economy here. And with properties right across the country, when it finally all came unstuck, the impact has been huge. And the collapse of this company alone has been a key factor in starting the property crisis here. Now, all of China's real estate developers, basically, they were building stuff in places where there wasn't enough demand. Then when the creditors came after them, that is the banks, the way they decided to tackle this was to build even more to try and stay ahead of the creditors. Now, Evergrande did all of this and more. So according to this judgment, Hui Kaiyan is pled guilty to bribery, but also issuing documents which inflated the health of the economy, fraudulently raising money on the basis of this. And now he and 56 others from the company, including two of his sons, have been given custodial sentences, plus more than $2 billion worth of fines to pay. I mean, it's just such an enormous turnaround for this company, which, you know, was sort of the pride of the nation at one stage. It was heralded as such a mighty sort of a giant of the Chinese economy, and now here we are.
3: Yeah, Stephen, we have to remember that Evergrande wasn't just in China, that it had global investments as well. What's been the impact of its downfall globally?
12: Yeah, exactly. This was one of the reasons it's so mega, and one of the reasons that the Communist Party was so proud of it is because it was extending its investments overseas. And to see how sort of how much this has been judged by the courts, I suppose, you just have to look at this judgment today that said that the size of the amount of money that people have been defrauded of, the losses imposed on individuals, but also the damage to Chinese society, that it's been so great, that's why there had to be such a serious punishment. That is life imprisonment for the founder and all these other jail sentences. I should add that for the 56 others, some of these sentences are as little as sort of 1.5 years, one year and 8 months, but some of them 18 years. So very serious sentences indeed for the sort of the entire upper echelon of Evergrande.
3: A huge story for the world's second largest economy. Stephen, thank you very much. Stephen McDonald in Beijing. Well, the UK woke up to a royal surprise today. Prince Harry, his wife Meghan, and their children are reported to be planning to move back to England over the next few weeks. They won't be living in a royal residence, but it will be close to London. Their two young children, Archie and Littlebit, have been enrolled in schools for the new term. Harry and Meghan left for the United States 6 years ago. Elsa Anderson, a former press secretary to the late Queen Elizabeth, says an earlier visit to the UK this year may have prompted Harry's return.
6: We know there's been an ongoing issue with security. He has said until this is rectified, he won't be coming back to the United Kingdom. But clearly now he's had a change of heart and he wants to come back to his motherland. And I wonder, because of the trip that he made earlier and going back to his sort of his late mother's ancestral home in Northamptonshire, whether that's made a sort of a shift in his views and he really wants to come back because he's missed his life here for the last 6 years.
3: Our royal correspondent Noor Nanji told us more about the decision.
13: It's a really surprising announcement. I think a lot of people were not expecting this, and there are a lot of unanswered questions. What we do know is that Harry and Meghan and their two children, Archie and Lilibet, will be moving back to the UK, and the children are enrolled in a British school over here, so they will be starting school in September. So as I say, it took a lot of people by surprise. What's driven it? That's one of the big questions. Why now? Why have they decided to do this? Well, we've been speaking to some people close to the couple who say that the decision to move back to the UK was taken relatively recently. It's understood that that trip that they made in July with the family to the UK played a part in that. We know that, of course, Harry, Prince Harry, Meghan and the children spent time with the King and Queen at Highgrove, and also with the Spencer family, the Princess Diana's family at the estate in Althorp, and that they really enjoyed that. And so it's understood that that has played a part in all of this. Also, we understand that Harry and Meghan are keen to educate their children over here. And of course, Harry has spoken extensively about his how much he misses the UK. He said that as much in a BBC News interview last year, talked about how much he likes the idea of bringing his children back to his country of birth. And so all of those factors, we think, has played a part in this.
3: It's interesting, Noor, because he said in that same BBC interview that he couldn't anticipate returning to live in the UK. So something has changed. What's been the reaction inside the UK today?
13: Well, I think it's a really good point in this, in terms of, you know, one of the reasons he expressed about not being able to return here, he said, was around, well, it was all couched around the issue of security, because we know that that's been a real sticking point for Prince Harry for some time. He's been quite angry about the way that his and his family's security has been handled here in the UK ever since they have moved to the US. And so the security arrangements and how that is handled when they move back here is going to be a really interesting thing to watch. We know that the Sussexes have a private security team in the US that they hire. Whether that team will then move to the UK, it is not known. It's also not known if Prince Harry has now resolved his long-running dispute with the Home Office over the security issues. But as I say, with the family due to move here relatively shortly, we imagine all of this will come out into the open quite soon. And in terms of reaction, I mean, we have heard this morning, for example, from the Education Secretary, Lucy Powell, here, who said that she welcomed their decision to move here. And I think there will be a lot of interest in that side of things too, you know, where the children will be educated. We know that, of course, their cousin, Prince George, is going to be starting at Eton pretty soon in a couple of weeks. Where Archie and Lilibet go to school will be of a lot of interest. It won't most likely be in London, because we know that the family will not be living in London, but it could well be where they decide to locate. And we think the rumours are that they could decide to set up in the Cotswolds or sort of Northampton area, close to Althorp, the Spencer family estate.
3: Noor and Angie speaking to us from just outside Buckingham Palace in London. Well, U.S. debt reached $40 trillion for the first time on Wednesday, the highest level in the country's history. The figure has more than doubled over the past decade. So why does one of the world's richest nations owe so much money? The BBC's James Copnell put that question to Mark Goldvin, who's Senior Vice President of the Committee for a Responsible Federal Budget based in Washington. It's a think tank that studies how U.S. government spending and tax policies affect the national debt and the federal budget.
8: The United States has a debt of about 100% of GDP. That's pretty high by international standards, and it's the highest it's been in the U.S. since any time in history other than World War II. There's not one factor that's driving it, but fundamentally, for the last 25 years, we've had a lot more in spending than we've brought in tax revenue.
14: And it's hit this new mark. Is it increasing rapidly, or is it just gradual increments?
8: It is. We're adding about $2 trillion a year to the debt at this point. It's 6% of GDP. And so if you think of sort of a normal deficit level as maybe 3%, we're at twice that. Maybe more concerning, it's accelerating. It's accelerating because the interest costs are growing. So out of that $2 trillion, half of it is interest costs. $1 trillion just servicing the interest on the debt.
14: Is that a problem for Americans?
8: It's a problem for Americans because the higher debt pushes up their interest rates on their mortgages, on their car loans, on their business loans, things like that. But more fundamentally, it's a problem for sustainability, because that debt interest spiral can start to get out of control real fast. We've seen that around the world. When countries sort of start to hit up to their credit card limits, the markets get spooked And I think we're in danger of that.
14: If we do see that, then what would happen next?
8: The United States is a very rich country, and so I don't expect a crisis is around the corner. But at some point, higher debt begets higher interest, begets higher debt, and creates sort of this upward spiral. And once the markets realize the situation is truly unsustainable, there's risk of a financial crisis. They may start demanding much higher interest rates. And in order to pay those interest rates, we've got to devalue all the existing debt around the world. And so I think one possibility is a financial crisis. Another possibility is an inflation crisis. We could, of course, print our way out of it. But if we print our way out of it, we would have massive inflation. A third possibility is sort of a Greece-style austerity crisis, that the politicians do act, but they don't act until it's too late. And so the kinds of adjustments they have to make are so large that it throws the economy into recession.
14: Do you get the sense that those in power right now in the US are taking this situation as seriously as you feel it deserves?
8: They are not taking it seriously enough, but they do seem to be starting to wake up, starting to recognize that these high interest rates are not sustainable, starting to recognize that these deficits cannot continue. We are nowhere close to being able to pass a bipartisan solution to solve this problem.
14: And it would have to be bipartisan. Both sides of the aisle would have to recognize the scale of the problem and want to act. Is that right?
8: I think the biggest changes, for example, fixing the Social Security program, will have to be bipartisan. Other changes we could do through a big bipartisan deal, or we could do incrementally, and that could be partisan. The problem is recent history of partisan action has been deficit increasing. So congressional Republicans recently passed a bunch of spending cuts, but they use them to pay for even larger tax cuts, adding to the deficit.
11: Mark Goldvine. You're listening to The Newsroom on the BBC World Service. Next to Ukraine and the all-too-familiar sound of Russian bombardment in the capital, Kyiv, overnight. At least 13 people were killed when a school, apartment blocks, and a children's hospital were hit. The Ukrainian MP, Oleksiy Hocharenko, who's in Kyiv, spoke to the BBC.
15: That was it. Heavy night, really difficult one. Dozens of Russian missiles, ballistic missiles, other types attacked the city. We have a big problem that we don't have missiles interceptors for Patriot systems. We can't intercept ballistic missiles. We can intercept drones, different type of Russian drones, part of Russian missiles. But ballistic missiles are a very serious threat. And for the moment, we are absolutely unprotected from them.
11: Our Ukraine correspondent Dan Johnson joins us from Kyiv. Dan, another difficult night where you are. Tell us where you're standing at the moment and what officials have been telling you. Dan Johnson, can you hear me? Looks like we've lost Dan for the moment, but we will try to get back to him if we can. In the meantime, on the other side of the border, Russia offers men tens of thousands of dollars to join its military and be sent to fight in Ukraine. But as the war escalates with no end in sight, there are increasing signs that despite the financial incentives, it's finding it harder to recruit the numbers it needs. Russian soldiers captured recently in Ukraine have confirmed that and also talked of a high casualty rate. The BBC visited a prisoner of war camp to see the conditions and meet some of the men waiting to be sent home in the next exchange of soldiers. But not all of them are Russian, as Sarah Rainsford reports.
5: In western Ukraine, behind layers of locked gates, there's a camp full of soldiers captured fighting for Russia. But I went there to meet the Ukrainians who went to war against their own country.
16: So just come into the prison yard, coils of barbed wire and cameras everywhere. There are a few dozen prisoners of war in navy blue uniforms and with caps. They've just all headed for the shadows because it's baking hot here.
5: Speaking to men in captivity is complicated. But when there's no access to soldiers in Russia itself, it does help reveal the dynamics of this war, and it helps explain what drives the people fighting it. But anyone who agreed to speak, I interviewed far from any guards and without a camera. Anton was born in eastern Ukraine, a part of the Donbas that's been controlled by Moscow since 2014. The year that Vladimir Putin escalated to a full-scale invasion, Anton turned 18 and he signed up to fight immediately for Russia.
4: I don't regret my choice. I went to defend my land.
5: So did all his friends.
4: They all went to different units. Then you get the SMS messages. Dead, dead, dead.
5: Other prisoners tell me the same, that everyone they went to fight with has been killed, and that fewer men are now volunteering to replace them. When Ukrainian-born soldiers like Anton are captured, they're tried for treason. But Anton doesn't see himself as a traitor. An entire generation has now grown up in occupied areas with Russian schooling and with media controlled by the Kremlin. Anton has absorbed all of it, and like Russia, he calls the government in Kyiv Nazis. He also thinks Vladimir Putin should keep pushing to control the whole Donbass, even though hundreds of thousands have already been killed trying.
4: Of course, I think it could have cost a lot less, but war is war. It could have been ended, but no one wanted to do that.
5: In the prison hospital, there was another man from the Donbass, wrapped in bandages. Artyom signed up to fight on the promise of a big cash bonus, but he never got it. And now he has a body full of shrapnel.
17: I've stepped inside a workshop here in the prison camp, and I've just seen what these men are making. These Russian prisoners of war are mass-producing wooden coffins.
5: In the next workshop, I met a drug dealer making artificial Christmas trees. Konstantin said he had one reason only for going to fight. It got him out of jail.
18: For me, 15 years in prison was too much. I know it probably doesn't excuse me, but it's a fact.
5: But he would be killing Ukrainians, I said, fighting the country he was born in.
18: I see nothing good in any war, and in a war like this, there can be nothing good, by definition.
5: Ukraine's real focus is on these men's practical value, because potentially they can be swapped to bring Ukraine's own soldiers home. Only when it comes to the negotiations, it turns out that the men from the Donbass who risked everything for Russia are way down Moscow's priority list. Konstantin says only a handful of them have been swapped so far, and he thinks they'll be the very last to leave here.
11: Sarah Rainsford reporting from a prisoner of war camp in Ukraine. Well, let's cross back to the Ukrainian capital, Kyiv, again, which, as I mentioned earlier, came under heavy attack last night. Let's talk to our Ukraine correspondent, Dan Johnson. Dan, I understand you've been speaking to this city's mayor.
19: Yes, I just had a quick word with Vitaly Klitschko, who's come here to the residential district, one of the places that was hit last night. Let me paint a picture for those listening. There are tower blocks here that have been totally destroyed by the waves of Russian missile strikes that hit this city around midnight, 1 a.m. There were a number of locations that were hit, but here we've got about four or five eight-story buildings that are almost totally destroyed, still standing somehow, but the recovery teams were showing me pictures from the roof that show where the missiles actually went straight in through the roof and then essentially destroyed these flats from the inside out. The recovery teams are going through this wreckage. The noise you can hear is them throwing bits of rubble down as they try to clear their way through these apartments, searching for the bodies of those who are believed to have been killed here and checking if there is anybody else trapped. There are lots of evacuated residents who are gathered here, just really stunned by what they experienced last night and what they're witnessing now in terms of the devastation of their homes. They're counting the cost, they're considering what their future is, whether they can ever potentially return to live here. It looks unlikely. I've been in one of the ground floor flats just around the corner. There was a huge shard of glass that was actually embedded in the wall. The owner of that flat, Valeria, doesn't have a bomb shelter. She was telling me how they were cowering in the corridor, in the hallway last night. But if she'd stayed in her bedroom, that shard of glass may have cost her or her 13-year-old daughter their lives. Oh. They'd actually moved to Kyiv, having been bombed out of their home in Mykolaiv. Now they're considering whether they even have a safe future at all in Ukraine.
3: And Dan, Ukraine is constantly pleading with the United States and its allies for more interceptors. This is proof, I imagine, that it's still not getting what it needs.
19: Yes, absolutely. The intense barrage of Russian ballistic missiles that hit this city last night were able to get through and cause this damage and destruction because of the lack of American-made Patriot missile interceptors. They are key in defending these skies against the fast-moving ballistic missiles that Russia has. Ukraine has been successful in shooting down Russian drones, but in terms of defending itself against ballistics, the plea from the president, from the mayor of Kyiv, from everybody in Ukrainian politics is for greater supplies of those interceptors so they can try to stop this devastation and loss of life.
3: Dan, thank you. Dan Johnson in Kyiv. And last, as the ice disappears from East Greenland, giant whales have taken advantage and moved in. Scientists say it's part of a major shift in the ocean environment, as none of these marine mammals were historically found here. MAD's Peter Heider Jurgensen is from Greenland's Institute of Natural Resources.
1: The sea off the coast of East Greenland used to be covered in ice year-round. Now, as it warms and melts completely in the summer, the waters have opened up to new visitors, some of the world's largest whales and the fish that they feed on. The scientists combined aerial surveys, satellite tagging, and observations from local Inuit communities to track them, and the change has been dramatic. Surveys didn't record a single humpback whale sighting in the region until 2006. In 2007, 7 humpbacks were seen, and by 2024, there were 150 sightings of the giant whales from ships. Now, fin whales, humpbacks, and minke whales come to East Greenland in their thousands to feed. The researchers say this is a huge climate-driven shift, with some easily adapting, while other Arctic species, including belugas, narwhals, and walruses, all of which need the ice to hide from predators or to breed, are being edged out.
3: That from our climate and science correspondent, Victoria Gill. And more information on that story available on the BBC News website. You've been listening to The Newsroom with me, Celia Hatton. Before we go, our main news. The founder of the collapsed Chinese real estate firm Evergrande has been sentenced to life in prison. Thanks for joining us. Thanks for listening.
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24: Coming up on Business Daily, we're talking about the data centers powering the AI boom from America to India. Companies and governments are racing to build more of them, but communities are increasingly asking, who's going to pay for them? And with some proposing data centers underwater or even in space, can we find a way to power AI without the backlash? Join me, Rahul Tandon, after the news to find out.
25: BBC News with Jane Steele. A court in China has sentenced the founder of the collapsed property firm Evergrande to life in jail. Hui Ka-chan pleaded guilty earlier this year to charges including embezzlement and corporate bribery. Evergrande's collapse caused major damage to China's property sector. The United States' national debt has hit a new record, $40 trillion. It's more than doubled over the past decade due to surging government spending, rising interest payments and tax cuts. Russia has launched a deadly missile and drone attack on Kyiv and other Ukrainian cities. Officials in Kyiv say at least 13 people have been killed and more than 40 others injured. Iran has executed a foreign national over his alleged involvement in the killing of four police officers during anti-government protests in January. State media named him as Chaim Husseini, but didn't disclose his nationality. The Hong Kong firm CK Hutchison says it's seeking $1.5 billion from Panama after being forced out of two ports on the Panama Canal. Donald Trump had complained that China was operating the canal and threatened to take it back. A former Syrian military officer who served in the Assad regime has been extradited from Lebanon to face trial. Major General Adel Issa is the first military official handed over by Lebanon to Syria since Bashar al-Assad was removed. Four Japanese rail workers have been killed after they were struck by a train. Such accidents are rare in Japan, which has one of the best rail safety records in the world. A study of whales has found they're taking advantage of new feeding grounds as ice disappears from the sea around Greenland. The research recorded huge numbers of humpbacks, minke and fin whales along the island's eastern coast. The study was published in the journal Frontiers in Marine Science. BBC News.
24: Hello and welcome back to Power Players from Business Daily. Ask AI what it is and it might tell you this.
0: I'm a conversational reasoning tool. 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
24: That was how ChatGPT introduced itself when our producer David asked it, what is it? But there's one thing missing from that description, and it sounds a bit like this. If you're wondering what it is the sound of a data center, because behind every question, every image, every prompt you send to AI, there's a physical infrastructure making it happen, and people are not happy about them. So, why are we building them, and what will quell the backlash?
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1: And to realize that the huge amount of energy that is needed for it.
2: What's the stat? Every time you search for an image, it's running, what, a microwave for how many hours?
1: It's for an hour, isn't it?
2: Incredible.
1: It is incredible, isn't it? And we don't think about those data centers. You know, they're not something new. They've been here since the 1940s. And they're these collections of computers. Like, they're basically factories, aren't they, for...
2: Well, you're using language that the AI industry likes to use. Other people on the other side of that like to think of them as just great big sheds, to be perfectly honest with you.
1: But just trying to, they are the factories that power a lot of things that we do. Speaking of people within the industry, AMD is one of the big chip makers of the world. Let's hear from their CEO, Lisa Su. She was speaking in Las Vegas recently about the growing need for compute power.
3: We see the adoption of AI growing to over 5 billion active users as AI truly becomes indispensable to every part of our lives. We don't have nearly enough compute for everything that we can possibly do. So to enable AI everywhere, we need to increase the world's compute capacity another 100 times over the next few years.
2: Compute, one of these Silicon Valley words, Rahul, that's exploded recently. It basically means the sort of thinking power. How many things it can run through it, how many calculations it can run through it at any time and where it has access to them.
1: Yes, and we just need so much more of that as AI gets more.
2: Well, vast amounts more.
1: But there we go. That's why we're seeing this explosion in data centers. Most of them are in the US, but there's lots in Germany and the UK in particular, China coming behind. I was in India recently trying to power its industry, catch up with the Chinese and the Americans, so they're looking to build a lot more data centers as well. But who is actually making these data centers? Who's responsible for building them? And it's not an easy question to answer.
2: I was going to say, that's as good a question as any. The people that you think might be building them are building or are paying for them in some way. But so are loads of people who you wouldn't think were getting involved with it. So really old-fashioned companies, almost in a way. So people who were making warehouses, you know, which must be like, I guess, probably as old a piece of business infrastructure, wouldn't you say, as anything we've got, like something to store something in.
1: We've always needed it.
2: Exactly.
1: And we need more of them now.
2: So there's a company that I follow a lot here in the UK called SEGRO. It's an acronym, that, for Slough Estates Group. They started just after the First World War. What they did was they put up sheds to store stuff in. They are about to be sold here in the UK for $19 billion. To an American company. They're a FTSE 100, so our top share market here in the UK company. And it just tells you about the scale of that growth. And they have had that growth, one, Raoul, because they've ridden the internet shopping boom. So they've got warehouses that store all that stuff. But two, they're building lots and lots and lots of these data centers. And Slough, where they originated from, is the European data center capital. There are more of them there than per head than anywhere else in Europe.
1: We've got the big tech companies, and we've got the likes of Microsoft, Amazon, Google, Meta, and
2: even
1: of course,
2: some of the big banks, as well.
1: Yeah. Big energy companies.
2: Some of those paying for those, the energy companies, And then you've got these sort of real... A lot in markets chat. If people haven't seen it, NASDAQ-listed company, so US-listed company called CoreWeave.
1: Yes.
2: They're all traders on Wall Street. Then they saw the kind of boom in Bitcoin and things like that, so they went off and had a crypto exchange, and then they saw the boom in this coming, and they just built tons of data centers and filled them up to the brim with the best NVIDIA chips they could.
1: Interesting you mention NVIDIA earlier this week. They announced a project they were getting involved with data centers in Ohio in the US with OpenAI putting in $105 billion, which I think gives you an idea of not just the fact that there's a lot of them being built, there's a lot of money being spent.
2: The bank JP Morgan reckons $697 billion is going to be invested this year by what they call hyperscalers, so the big companies that are in this space. $697 billion, by the way, is bigger than the GDP, so the entire value of everything that's going on in the Argentinian economy. It would make it the seventh biggest economy in Asia if it was a country, that volume of spending for a year. And it would make it by far and away, by some $200 billion, the biggest economy in Africa. So we are talking about astronomical bets.
1: The reason they're betting huge sums of money on

0: just because they're businesses, aren't they? And they're looking to make money, is they may bet billions and they're hoping to get trillions back. That is the stakes that we're talking about here.
1: Yeah, totally. So Amazon said they would spend $220 billion for the rest of this year on building out AI infrastructure. But in the last quarter of when it released its most recent financial results, so we got those in July, so 3 months, it made $42 billion in revenues off just that bit. So not the shopping, just the bit of people paying to use Amazon Web Services, AWS, in its latest financial results. So you're right. This is a bet that if you get it right, it's going to be the thing that kind of changes your company forever.
0: It is. But the problem with these bets at the moment is there are a lot of people who are not happy with them. And that's putting pressure on governments across the world. Let's hear now from the Australian Prime Minister, Anthony Albanese, announcing his government plans to introduce mandatory standards for artificial intelligence data centres.
2: We'll create a legal obligation for the next generation of large-scale data centres to underwrite new power supply, to pay their full share of grid connection so no costs are passed on to homes or businesses, and to put at least as much energy into our grid as they take out of it. Our rules will require data centres to minimise their water use, to maximise their energy efficiency, and pay for any additional water infrastructure that is required.
1: So not just Australia, China building out huge amounts of this infrastructure to develop very much its own kind of native AI, South Korea committing enormous amounts to AI infrastructure, data centres of part of its ambitions, obviously got companies like Samsung there already.
0: Yes, indeed. Let me throw an island for you there, because at the moment, in 2025, data centres consumed 23% of all metered electricity in Ireland. And that's going to take us now to the second stage of this conversation. Why don't people like data centres very much? You're listening to Business Daily here on the BBC World Service. It's Power Players with me and Will. And we're looking at one of the big questions of our time. We need more data centres. People don't like them. How are we going to get around that problem? And we are seeing protests, aren't we, Will, across the world. I've just come back from India and you hear lots of sounds like this. Data centre, nature linger, which means we don't want data centres anywhere near us. Is it possible to pinpoint the one reason why we are seeing, is it fair to say this, a global movement of people standing up and saying we don't want data centres near us?
1: So, yes, I think, and I think that's why we're doing this today. India, huge protests in Scotland, in the north of the UK. We've seen them in Chile. Our colleague Gideon Long talked about that here on Business Daily. And, of course, in the United States, where it's become enormously political in this cycle in the run-up to the midterm elections again. The whys, though, are a bit more difficult. And there is a sense sometimes they're looking for a way to push back about AI, full stop, that they think it's taking their jobs, taking their kids' jobs, that they don't like it, that they don't like it's changing their industry or the way they work. They don't like perhaps its environmental impact. And so here is a physical manifestation of this thing they don't like. They can protest about it.
0: I agree with you on that. Also, I think we have these very powerful individuals running these companies, the billionaires.
1: Massively. There is a concern about that kind of stuff. And then when you see the scale put on top of it, those are the two things that seem to go together. So I was just looking at the size of some of these ones that are coming up. Here's one that's called Project Rainer. It's in Indiana, north of Indiana, 1,200 acres. I had to try and do a bit of Googling before the program about
0: what does that mean?
1: How big that actually was, what that really meant. I mean, I knew it was a lot. 1.5 square miles. It's 700 football pitches, our football, soccer, football pitches, big this place. And it's only being used, this data centre, to train Claude, Anthropic, a company that we've talked about on the programme before. Mega corporations making mega money with just the sheer physical size when these things appear in people's backyards. And I think that's where you're starting to see the beginning of the backlash from.
0: Electricity, water, they need huge, huge amounts of it. And I think that's what concerns a lot of people, isn't it? Are they going to take my electricity? Is it going to get more expensive for me because these data centres are there? And in the US, where most of them are there, that's a huge debate. The president there wants to see AI grow quickly. He's worried about China overtaking them. How's he addressing this
1: problem? I thought he had a really interesting thought about this. Should we have a listen to it and perhaps we'll pick it apart? This is President Trump talking about exactly that.
3: The American innovators and consumers thrive to win together because we're insisting that AI data centers and big tech companies pay their own way. And that's what they're doing. And they're happy to do it because this way they're going to be able to function and function brilliantly. They're going to have a lot of electricity left over and they'll put that into the grid. So we'll actually end up with more electricity. The rates are going to go down. As president, I've always said that America's goal must be to dominate the future. And that includes being the number one superpower in artificial intelligence. So important. And this is, I think, bigger than I think it's bigger than the internet.
1: There's the two bits in a nutshell, right? They want to lead the world in it, but very cognizant of exactly what you were talking about, the pressure on people's bills.
0: So there we have water, noise, electricity. And let's talk about jobs here, Will. How many jobs could they create in these areas where there is opposition to them? Let's hear from Kevin O'Leary. He's a Canadian businessman. He's one of the world's big financiers. He's put a lot of money into what could be the world's biggest data center in Utah. And he's been talking about the jobs it will create with the US podcast host, who's not a fan of data centers, Tucker Carlson.
4: This data center, your projections, will consume about as much energy as New York City does. But New York City provides almost 5 million jobs. And this project, by your own description, would provide about 2,000 jobs. I don't see the trade here.
5: That, you definitely got that calculation wrong.
4: Okay,
5: by building a data center that trains AI, that provides productivity to the entire nation, we create millions of jobs.
1: That's an amazing part of the debate, isn't it? Why should I have one of these things in my backyard, Rahul? Well, the argument won. It creates lots of jobs. Lots of them are being built. We've talked a lot about America, haven't we? Here in the UK, some of the ones that the sites I've been to as well as where they've been built are on. So, for example, one is on the former site of a coal-fired power station. One is where a failed battery startup was, a huge one, £10 billion one. So you're getting tradespeople going there. It was interesting reading something in the New York Times, people saying the number of apprenticeships for engineering had exploded as a result of these things. But the really big numbers of jobs, the jobs in the thousands, are only there in the building of them, the maintenance of them, as Tucker Carlson was saying there, is in the hundreds. But interesting that Kevin O'Leary trying to flip it again and say, well, look at all the things that are going to come on the other end of it. That, of course, a debate for another podcast about what it's doing to jobs more broadly,
0: But it is that question, isn't it, of will AI create a lot of jobs? And if they will, then you do need
1: these
0: things.
1: Or will it get rid of them, as we are seeing at the moment with graduate jobs and things like that.
0: Yes. There's always been a fear with technology, hasn't it? Sometimes it's not quite been as bad as people think it is. This could be different this time around. So we've got opposition. So I suppose, Will, the solution is you build them in places where there aren't.
1: Where no one can see them.
0: Where there are not too many people. So we're looking at a lot of novel ideas here, aren't we? The Chinese are looking underwater. Other people are looking at other areas.
1: We've got one going underwater here in the UK, actually, off the coast of Scotland as well.
0: Could work, couldn't it?
1: And also, it's one of the big bets that Elon Musk and SpaceX have got, is we'll put these things in space.
6: You actually don't need batteries because it's always sunny in space.
7: Right, exactly.
6: And the solar panels actually become cheaper because you don't need glass or framing. And the cooling is just radiative.
0: Space, undersea. Sounds crazy at the moment, but the way technology is moving so quickly, it is possible, isn't it?
1: Yeah, of course, but it's never going to be the total answer, is it? If you've got to wear scuba gear to go down and maintain it, send a rocket up to maintain them, or walk into a rural bit on the edge of a big city and have a few people doing it. That's the trade-off, and people have got to decide what they want to pay for that stuff, I suppose, down the track, because it's going to come back to us, consumers, what we're willing to pay on that.
0: So how are we going to get around this problem? We need more of them. People don't like them. What are the solutions, do you think, here? Because the big fear is my bills are going to go up because of data centers and all these big tech companies, and they're going to make billions and I'm going to be paying a lot more. They pay for their own power. Isn't that a solution?
1: Well, that was what we heard President Trump talking about. And so countries are already starting to do that. The other one is, we know this, technology moves fast. And one of the worries that people have got about data centers is you put this massive shed up somewhere and perhaps you don't need something as big as that anymore. Perhaps it doesn't need as much cooling where they can make them more efficiently. So the hope long term, right, is that technology solves a lot of this stuff. In the medium term, That is not going to be an answer. And I think it's going to be extremely political in that period.
0: Yes. So let me get your final thought on this, because you've looked at this a bit more closely than I have. Will technology move as quickly as the incredible growth in the use of AI? Because they have to move together, don't they? And if actually we're using AI much more than the sort of technological movements forward, we're not going to solve this problem. So are we?
1: No. Already, the global real estate firm CBRE reckons the take-up is already exceeding the supply, even in a place like London, where in the last 2 years they've put on another city's worth of power in terms of the compute, that word that we were talking about earlier on there. So no, at the moment, we can't keep up with it. People are fed up at the moment with it, and they want an answer to it, and they want someone else to tell them why this has to be where they are and what they get out of it. And I think that's going to be a question for these companies to carry on trying to answer. They're going to have to do a lot more PR around this, in my opinion, than they have done so far.
0: That is it for this edition of Power Players here on Business Daily. Please, if you can, do subscribe. Do leave us a good 5-star review if you can. It helps as well. You can obviously get all editions of Business Daily wherever you get your podcast from. And we'll be back with Taking Stock on Friday morning.
7: Okay, what do I need? Got my cake mix, got my eggs, got my oil, got my whisk. Off we go.
8: BBC World Service, and now history told by the people who were there. It's Witness History with me, Helen Ledwick, as I attempt to bake a novelty duck cake.
7: Give that a bit of a mix.
8: Why? Because we're heading back to the late 1970s for the start of a recipe book that took homemade birthday cakes to a whole new level. The Australian Women's Weekly Children's Birthday Cake Book.
9: I did the gingerbread house, the caterpillar, the butterfly.
8: Agnes Lee designed more than 20 of the rainbow-coloured creations that have become a nostalgia fest for families around the world.
9: The guitar, hopscotch, the dragon.
8: And, arguably the most well-known,
9: a rubber ducky.
8: It's 1979, and Agnes, who grew up in Hong Kong, is now a home economist at the Australian Women's Weekly magazine in Sydney. She's working with a small team on a new birthday cake book, and every so often, they'll head to the test kitchen for what they call cake day.
7: Okay, that's starting to look like cake mixture.
9: We laugh a lot because there are lots of things that didn't work. We assemble it, it might flop. Then we share ideas. But usually, no one will interfere anyone when they are really into it. Because you know that once you get into decorating, your inspiration evolves. So it gets quieter and quieter. And towards the end, everyone will be quite intense. It's funny that when you ask, that really brings me back to that time.
8: They're measuring, cutting, decorating, aiming for cakes that look impressive but can actually be made at home.
7: Out.
9: It has to be very simple and straightforward, as easy as possible, so average housewife who don't know much about cooking can make these cakes. If not, it will never work.
8: As remembered in this 2023 report on ABC TV.
10: The Weekly recognised the fact that not everyone was a pro cake maker. So they made it easier for people and gave them permission to use cake mix. It wasn't going to be held against you.
7: I'm going to cut this. That looks like a duck's body.
8: There'll be more than 100 recipes by the time the book launches in 1980. So where does the inspiration come from?
9: It comes from anywhere, Helen. Like, for example, the train cake.
8: The choo-choo train, a red steam engine pulling brightly coloured wagons filled with sweets. It'll end up as the cover of the book, but it starts out as a last-minute idea on one of those cake days.
9: I got up, couldn't even think of anything. Got to the train station, there was a train strike. No train. And then all of a sudden, the train came and it was filled with coal. Then I stare at it and I say, yeah, I can make a train. I don't need passengers. I can fill it up with coal. And I use lorry instead, and that's it.
8: And Agnes, I don't know if this is true, but I read that you had a nickname. Is that right?
9: They call me Engineer. Yeah, because I usually like to cut cakes and assemble it, and it looks complicated, but it's not for me. So they think that I'm the engineer. So that's why I got to do the duck.
8: This is no ordinary duck. It's a 3D engineering marvel of sponge cake and fluffy yellow icing, head crowned with popcorn, and a beak made of, well, we'll get to that. But for now, it's cake day again, and the book is almost complete. They need one last cake to finish it, and the pressure is on.
9: The editor walk in, pull out from the handbag a rubber ducky. And then she say, oh, not two dimension, but three dimension. Everyone pointed to me and say, oh, it's an engineering job. So I got the rubber ducky. So I stare at the kick tins, the size, how I can use the pieces. And then it all just fell together.
8: Agnes has it all figured out, but there's a problem.
9: When it come to the beak, I was lost completely. So I gave up and I say, I'm taking my lunch now.
8: Agnes walks out of the test kitchen and into a nearby cafe, and she spots a packet of crisps, or as some people call them, chips.
9: And I saw it and say, yeah, the chips is edible. I can use the chips. So I was so happy. I brought a couple packets of chips back. It worked so well because the chips has a natural curl. And out of the two packets I bought, I found two really match very well. And when I put them together, it does look like a duck's beak. I said, I'm going to use that.
8: Crisps on a cake. It's a novel idea, and one that Agnes is not ready to share with her colleagues just yet.
9: I dare not call them out. Just look at it. I want to finish a whole thing and then surprise them and see what they think. So I did the beak, the eyes and all that, and then say, she's finished. And they all came out. No one say anything. They don't know what to say. At the end, the food editor, Helen Sinclair, came in and she whispered quietly to one of the girls, it's chips, it's savory. And I turned my head. I don't want to look at anyone. Do they approve it or do they not? I don't know. At the end, yes, they approved it.
8: The final step is a photograph for the book.
9: The photographer came in, it's approved. You can get rid of the cake. And because the cake at that time, they sit there, can't be covered and all that. Usually they go into the bin when we finish. Then I'm so sick of it. By that time, I just chuck it in and done. Job done.
8: But it's not job done. The photographer needs another picture and there's no time to make another cake.
9: Then I say, hang on, it's quite solid. The frosting has set. Let's pull it out and see what it looks like. It actually has a crack right in the front.
8: Time for some lateral thinking. Out goes the tiny little red ribbon around the duck's neck and in comes a massive red bow with red buttons to match.
9: That's it. What you see is what you get. Hopefully the duck is so cute, people don't notice.
8: The Australian Women's Weekly Children's Birthday Cake book is published and, according to the magazine, goes on to sell more than 1 million copies around the world. The recipes discover a new lease of life on social media and, in 2020, the duck cake gets a starring role in the children's TV programme Bluey from Ludo Studio. Bluey's dad, Bandit, has taken on the challenge of making it, but is struggling to attach the head.
11: It's good. It's very good. Oh, to eat. Oh, duck cake!
12: Oh, that's not good.
9: At first I worried, you know, I should give more detail so that they can be more successful. But after a while, especially when Bluey did the episode, I say, no. If it comes off, it comes off. It's part of making the cake and enjoying it. It's not a disaster in a way. It became a highlight.
8: One last thing. I think this is actually the moment of truth. The beak. I am quite happy with that.
12: Quack, quack.
8: And there it is. Nearly 50 years after Agnes first imagined not just the duck cake, but many of the others that fill the pages of the book.
9: I'm proud of it. Yes, I am. In knowing how much it affects people and knowing that really lots of families use it and they pass on to the children, that really makes me feel proud.
8: Agnes Lee, now retired, is 82 and still living in Sydney. She was speaking to me, Helen Ledwick, for Witness History.
12: 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Morning Edition is coming up.
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16: Good morning. President Trump is threatening economic warfare on any country that helps Iran. He wants U.S. allies to help end the stalemate in the Strait of Hormuz, allies who will be stuck with the fallout. It's Morning Edition from NPR News. A Meta whistleblower testifies that the company's attempts to make its apps safer for young people were designed to fail. I'm Leila Fadel.
17: And I'm Sasha Pfeiffer. He told a court that prompts for teens to take a break can be swiped away. Also, California is setting new limits on plants within 5 feet of homes to cut down on the risk of wildfires. And Andrew Garfield on making his first movie aimed at kids, The Magic Faraway Tree. It's Thursday, August 20th, which is when Andrew Garfield turns 43, still a kid at heart. The news is next.
18: Live from NPR News in Washington, I'm Dave Mattingly. President Trump has announced what he's calling crushing economic warfare and isolation against Iran. The president says any country that does business with Iran will face economic consequences as well. He's calling on U.S. allies to help isolate Iran economically. The president's announcement on Truth Social comes nearly 6 months after the U.S. and Israel began attacking Iran with no resolution in place. The U.S. and Canada are working to finalize a deal on tariffs. President Trump held off implementing 50% tariffs on billions of dollars worth of imports from Canada that were set to take effect yesterday, citing progress in negotiations. Canada's Prime Minister, Mark Carney, is voicing optimism, as Dan Karpinchuk reports.
19: President Trump has called the deal, yet to be finalized, fair for both countries. His trade representative, Jameson Greer, has also called it one that protects American workers and strengthens the North American economy. For his part, Prime Minister Carney provided details to provincial leaders and personally asked them to bring back American liquor to store shelves as negotiators try to hammer out the final details of a deal. That's been a hot-button issue and major irritant for the White House. Nova Scotia's Premier Tim Houston said he would be willing to lift the liquor ban. Quebec's Christine Frechette wants more details, and Ontario's Doug Ford has already said he would do so if there is a fair deal. For NPR News, I'm Dan Karpinchuk in Toronto.
18: More testimony is expected today in a federal courtroom in California where the parent company of Facebook and Instagram is on trial. The case centers on allegations that Meta designed its platforms to be addictive for children. A former employee of Meta told jurors yesterday the social media giant had a culture obsessed with user numbers and pushed safety issues to the side. NPR's John Ruwitch has more.
20: Arturo Bejar worked as an employee and consultant at Meta, focused on user safety. He testified that the culture of the company, created by CEO Mark Zuckerberg, made it, quote, practically impossible to effectively address known risks to teens. Bejar said features that the company has introduced are, quote, designed to fail because they're optional and not the default. Behar is a key witness for a consortium of states that have sued Meta, alleging that it violated consumer protection and child data protection laws and lied to the public about risks its platforms posed. Meta denies the accusations. And to note, the Chan Zuckerberg Initiative, a charity founded by Zuckerberg and his wife, is a financial supporter of NPR. John Ruich, NPR News.
18: The attorneys general of California, Colorado, Kentucky, and New Jersey are the primary plaintiffs in the case. The Treasury Department says the national debt has reached a record $40 trillion. It hit the mark yesterday, 5 months after the debt reached the $39 trillion mark. This is NPR News from Washington. Authorities in Pennsylvania say the pilot of a small plane was killed and two state troopers aboard a police helicopter were injured when the plane collided with the helicopter at the Carlisle Regional Airport. It happened yesterday as the helicopter was conducting a training exercise. Investigators say the helicopter was hovering several feet off the ground near a runway as the Cessna approached and then veered sharply to the right. It hit the helicopter's rear and main rotors. That plane crashed and broke apart. The helicopter landed on its side and partially on its roof. The troopers' injuries were described as minor. Prince Harry and his wife Meghan say they're planning to move back to the United Kingdom. It's been more than 6 years since the couple gave up their royal duties and moved to California, as NPR's Lauren Freyer reports.
2: An official familiar with their plans tells NPR Harry and Meghan plan to move sometime this month and have enrolled their children, 7-year-old Prince Archie and 5-year-old Princess Lilibet, in a British school starting in September. The Duke and Duchess of Sussex, as they're still known, have no plans to resume royal duties, though. They'll live in a non-royal residence outside the capital. Last month, they came to the UK on vacation, visiting Harry's father, King Charles, who is 77 and undergoing cancer treatment. It was the first time the king had seen his grandchildren in person in more than 4 years. The official tells NPR a possible move did not come up during that visit. The king was notified this past Sunday and welcomes the decision. Lauren Freyer, NPR News, London.
18: I'm Dave Mattingly, NPR News, in Washington.
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22: 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It's about 6 minutes after 5 o'clock. I'm Kent Fulmer. The weather forecast for today is calling for sunshine. The high is going to be around 80 degrees. It'll be partly cloudy tonight. Look for a low down to about 59 degrees. For tomorrow, it's going to be sunny. The high will be around 80. And for Saturday, we're looking for partly sunny conditions with a slight chance of showers and thunderstorms. The high will be near 77.
23: 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In once freewheeling Hong Kong, dozens of bookstores have been forced to close down in the face of China's political crackdown. But the fight for free expression persists.
24: 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And I think it's important to realize that there's a spirit that perseveres.
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16: It's Morning Edition from NPR News. I'm Leila Fadel.
17: And I'm Sasha Pfeiffer. The war with Iran is in its sixth month, and oil is still struggling to move through the Strait of Hormuz.
16: President Trump's tried bombing Iran into submission. Now he's pivoting to economic warfare. In a lengthy post, he announced in all caps, quote, "the most crushing economic operation ever taken against any country." And he called on allies to stand with the U.S. to unleash economic D-Day, as he called it, on Iran.
17: With us to talk about this is NPR international correspondent Aya Petraoui. Good morning, Aya.
29: Good morning.
17: So this crushing economic operation that Trump posted about, do we know what this would look like?
0: I mean, more of the same sanctions, the existing blockade, and even more pressure now. He's calling on allies around the world, countries around, to join him in this isolation of Iran. And we've seen maximum economic pressure before by President Trump. You'll recall this was his policy the first time he was in office. But this is a step beyond, because now there is that naval blockade in place. It's been in place throughout the war, and it is blocking Iran from being able to export its oil. And this pivot from bombings to blockade comes as AAA says gas prices in the U.S. are up 30% on average from a year ago. So in many states, people are paying a dollar or more per gallon than they were. Diesel for trucks and jet fuel for flying are even higher. Now, that is because of Iran's chokehold on the Strait of Hormuz since the beginning of this war. Windward Maritime Intelligence Tracking says 5 million barrels of oil a day did exit the strait on average per day in July, but that is a fraction of the 20 million barrels that were going through before the war.
1: And all that oil that had been pouring through was coming from Gulf Arab allies who depended on it for revenue, for their economies, yet they are now stuck with this stalemate and its consequences. So what's the regional view on this?
0: Right. So the Iranian and Gulf oil is not going through that strait freely right now. Well, Trump's approach with Iran has swung wildly in this war. You know, we've heard him threatening to wipe out an entire civilization and then talking up a deal with Iran. But now there is no deal. And Trump says there are no talks with the Iranians. And there are differences of opinion among Gulf Arab allies about all of this. Oman, for example, which borders the Strait of Hormuz and is holding talks with Iran about its future management, Trump has threatened to bomb that country, Oman, because of those talks, which include possible tolls. That is despite Oman's history as a mediator between Washington and Tehran. Meanwhile, you have the United Arab Emirates, which this week took a step that aligns with Trump. The UAE halted all trade, commerce, and financial transactions with Iran after it says two Iranian missiles were fired toward it. It fell in open waters, but Iran denies that attack. However, you know, I spoke with Mohammed Baharoun. He runs the Dubai Public Policy Research Center in the UAE, and he backs Trump's current approach.
3: Everyone have realized the limitation of military power. And I think now what the U.S. is trying to do is use the same weapon Iran is using against the world, which is economic sanctions.
0: And he says that while the U.S.-Israeli war launched on Iran triggered all of this, Iran's attacks now on oil and the global economy has to be stopped.
3: Attacking the world economy is not justifiable. Attacking other countries because you've been attacked by one country is not justifiable.
0: And remember, the UAE has dealt with the brunt of Iranian missile and drones throughout the war.
1: Aya, briefly, you said the UAE has halted all trade, commerce, and financial transactions with Iran. Any sense if that will have real consequences for Iran?
0: Look, the UAE was the biggest importer of Iranian goods worldwide in 2024. It is a place where Iranians still can travel to and from, connecting them to the rest of the world from major transit hubs like Dubai. So this leaves the UAE room to maneuver. And that is the bind that these Gulf Arab allies are in. They have to deal with Iran as its neighbor, even when Trump disengages and doesn't want to.
1: That is NPR's Aya Batraoui. Thank you.
0: Thanks.
1: The U.S. government's debt has reached a new high or a new low, depending on your point of view.
4: A daily update from the Treasury Department on Wednesday said the federal debt had topped $40 trillion. This year alone, Washington is adding more than $2 trillion in red ink, and that's driving up interest expenses for the government and everyone else.
1: NPR's Scott Horsley joins us to explain. Hi, Scott.
5: Good morning, Sasha.
1: All right, Scott, we're not in a recession. We're not in a pandemic. Things like that might justify the debt. So why is the debt growing so fast?
5: It's growing because the government is spending more than it takes in by a pretty wide margin. Last year, the GOP Congress voted to extend the 2017 tax cuts, so tax revenue is growing more slowly than it otherwise would. The administration had hoped to offset some of that with the tariff revenue, but of course a lot of the president's tariffs were struck down by the Supreme Court, so the government's actually had to refund more than $100 billion it collected. And meantime, spending just keeps going up. You know, a lot of the increased spending is the result of our aging population, which drives up costs for things like Medicare. But Carolyn Bordeaux, who heads a deficit watchdog group called the Concord Coalition, says some of it's driven by the growth of the debt itself.
6: The $40 trillion itself is just a number, but you have to think about the impact that that will have on the interest payments. We are now spending more on interest than we spend on national defense. It is one of the highest categories in terms of our expenditures, and is one of the fastest growing.
5: The government is spending more than $1 trillion this year just paying interest on the debt, and that's about 15% more interest than the government had to pay last year.
1: Yeah, and those growing interest payments are problematic. Explain what's behind the big jump in the interest payments.
5: Well, it's partly because the debt itself has gotten so big. You know, when you carry a big balance on your credit card, the interest payments go up. But it's also because the people who lend the government money are demanding higher interest rates now. This week, the interest rate on a 30-year government bond was the highest it's been in almost two decades. And Bordeaux says that drives up borrowing costs for everyone else.
6: Those interest rates are linked to everybody's mortgage payments. They're linked to small business loans. They're linked to the cost of living for Americans across the country.
5: Mortgage rates, for example, have climbed to about 6.7%. And of course, that's making it harder for people who are trying to buy their first home.
1: Very hard. Scott, is there any movement in Washington to get control over this growing debt?
5: Some members of Congress have started making noises about, you know, maybe setting up a fiscal commission of some sort, but those efforts don't seem to be getting a lot of traction so far. And let's face it, most voters are not screaming that they want to pay higher taxes or see their own government benefits cut. Maybe that will start to change as these borrowing costs continue to climb and become an even bigger drag on the U.S. economy. What's really remarkable about all this red ink is that it's coming at a time of relative prosperity. You know, the government used to run big deficits in hard times, but then shrink those deficits relative to the economy in good times. That's no longer the case. And Bordeaux says that raises the risk that the next time the country faces some big challenge, it may not have the fiscal flexibility we'd like.
6: One of the problems with running deficits at times like this is, what do you do when you hit a really serious crisis? What do you do when you hit a recession? What happens if we have another pandemic? What happens if we have an international, global crisis, a war? We don't have a lot of headroom to issue more debt.
5: You know, the U.S. was fortunate during previous crises that it was able to borrow a lot of money at relatively low cost. But we can't take it for granted that will always be the case.
1: NPR's Scott Horsley, thank you.
5: You're welcome.
17: Venezuela's energy leaders say the country is open for business.
4: This week, U.S. oil companies signed some of the first deals with Venezuela in close to two decades. This comes 8 months after the U.S. seized Venezuelan President Nicolas Maduro.
17: Houston Public Media's energy reporter Natalie Weber has been reporting on this, and she joins us from Houston. Good morning, Natalie.
7: Good morning.
17: I recall that after the capture of Maduro, oil companies were hesitant to get involved in Venezuela, but now they have deals. What's in these deals?
7: Sure. So the Dallas-based Hunt Oil Company entered into a contract to expand the country's oil and gas production. And then SLB, formerly known as Schlumberger, a Houston oil field services company, also signed an agreement for oil exploration in Venezuela. And Venezuela's oil minister, Paula Henao, announced this deal Tuesday on state-run media. These deals were signed on Tuesday while Venezuela's leaders were in Houston for an energy conference. I attended the conference in Houston where Henao spoke this week, and she says the country's made changes to its laws that will make it easier for foreign companies to invest in Venezuela.
8: Entonces, la invitación es a que...
7: Yeah, so she's saying right now that the country's agreements with U.S. companies offer a chance to evaluate opportunities for investment in Venezuela. But, you know, at this time, we don't really know how much these deals are worth. That hasn't been made public yet.
17: Natalie, could you give us a sense of the significance of these deals?
7: Yeah, so these are some of the first major agreements between U.S. oil companies and Venezuela since the Venezuelan government took control of foreign oil fields in 2007. The South American country has the world's largest proven oil reserves, according to OPEC. And James Chester, who's the CEO of Energy Capital and Power, which organized the conference with Venezuelan leaders this week, here's what he said.
9: It's very significant that they're actually coming here. They're not waiting for people to come to Caracas.
7: You know, it's a tough time for Venezuela right now. The country needs billions of dollars to rebuild after a devastating earthquake that killed thousands of people in June. So the country needs money, and soon. And these contracts are a meaningful milestone after many oil corporations have hesitated to get involved in Venezuela. That's according to Francisco Minaldi, the director of Rice University's Latin America Energy Program.
10: These could open up a new wave of investment. Still, we have to wait and see if companies actually deploy their resources.
2: Still, a lot of energy CEOs say it could take time and a lot of money to ramp up Venezuela's oil production.
1: And Natalie, do we have a sense how likely this is to work out well for the companies and if it could create a trend of more oil deals between U.S. companies and Venezuela?
2: Sure. It's hard to say. Even if Maduro has been removed from office, the country is still being run by his vice president, Delcy Rodriguez, under the title of acting president. Industry analysts told me companies may try to prioritize short-term deals. They say once President Trump leaves office, it's hard to say what U.S. foreign policy could look like.
1: That is Natalie Weber from Houston Public Media. Thank you.
2: Thank you.

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1: This is Bird Note. Former Washington Governor Jay Inslee has been around birds his entire life, but he says it wasn't until his early 30s that a bird really caught his attention.
2: We'd moved from Western Washington, you know, a wet kind of urban environment, to Eastern Washington, a dry sagebrush, apple trees environment. And we heard this meadowlark sitting right on top of this little unused telephone pole outside of our farmhouse that we had.
1: This was a western meadowlark, a robin-sized bird with a vibrant yellow breast and a spectacular song.
2: And it is just melodic. That's the word I would use. I'm not a musician. I know virtually nothing about music. But I think that if Mendelssohn and Brahms and Brandy Carlile got together to design a bird song, that's what they would write. Every year, we knew it was spring when that bird or its subsequent generations came, I swear, to the same telephone pole and just ripped out this incredible song that we could hear, you know, 150 yards away.
1: Over time, Inslee grew to love the meadowlark's song, not only for its melody, but for how it connected him to the natural world.
2: I would describe it as summoning us from winter to spring. So it's like it announces the change of the seasons.
1: Is there a bird that inspired you to love nature? Tell us about it at birdnote.org. I'm Mark Bramhill.
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5: 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I'm Leila Fadel.
6: And I'm Sasha Pfeiffer. Who hasn't thought about ditching it all, going somewhere simpler, and starting over? That's what happens in the new movie, The Magic Faraway Tree. Claire Foy and Andrew Garfield play the parents of three young children who move from the city to the English countryside.
7: But seriously, will there be Wi-Fi?
8: There's this wood where we're going, and it's full of the most beautiful big trees.
9: Great. Trees. Literally the most boring things in the world.
6: The movie is based on a classic British children's book from the 1940s. It's sort of a mashup of The Wizard of Oz and Willy Wonka and the Chocolate Factory, a collection of oddball characters and spectacular costumes mixed with a dose of darkness.
10: Ooh, it's the land of goodies today. Oh, you'll have a great time up there, little one. Nothing to fear at all.
11: Except you must leave before the land turns. Otherwise, you'll be stuck there for good. You hear?
12: She does that a lot.
6: Andrew Garfield plays Tim, the goofy, devoted dad. Garfield was born in the U.S. but raised in England. So I asked him if he'd read The Magic Faraway Tree when he was young or if it was any part of his childhood.
13: It wasn't, but Enid Blyton was definitely a part of my childhood. She wrote another set of very famous books called The Famous Five, which was for slightly older kids. And me and my brother were really, really into those. But what's kind of beautiful about discovering The Magic Faraway Tree now is that it coincides with a lot of my very, very close friends reading The Magic Faraway Tree books to their very young kids now. So we had a really sweet premiere in London where I was able to invite 8 or 9 of my closest friends from high school with their kids to a screening in Leicester Square. And I asked them all to send me their voice note reviews
0: little kid voices providing reviews?
13: It was across the board. It was raves across the board. They especially loved the farting and they loved the fairies.
14: Hello. I'm Silky, so called for my silky golden hair.
13: And they loved the Adventures of the Tree and Tree. And they also loved when I got covered in oil from the tractor.
0: The belching diesel.
11: What are you doing?
8: Oh, no, you know. Getting the old tracky going. You know how it goes. Gonna make this baby sick.
6: I was looking up all the acting roles you've done in the past, and tell me if I'm wrong, but it seemed that Magic Faraway Tree was a somewhat rare example of you acting in a story aimed largely at children. Now, you certainly have done Spider-Man, but that was an adult and kid movie. What do you think you bring differently to your acting, if anything, when you're playing largely for an audience of lots of kids?
13: Yeah, you're right. It's the first time I've really made a film that was tailor-made for young kids, and it's something that I've wanted to do for a long, long time, but have been waiting for the right material to do it with. You know, I feel like that is a big responsibility. We're telling stories for young people that could be shaping their psyches in a certain way about right and wrong, about finding meaning, about adventure, about imagination. And I feel like this story had in it a kind of essentially good value system.
6: Although if a kid senses that they're being preached to about values, that might be a turnoff. So did you have to figure out how do you convey that message to a little kid without the eye roll?
13: Exactly. You have to fill it with fart jokes and you have to, hide the medicine in a series of fantastical adventures. But also I think there's a way of framing these stories in a way that doesn't feel preachy, that doesn't create an eye roll, but that actually goes, you know what? I want to be a part of something bigger. I want to go on adventures with my friends.
15: Are you kidding me? What? Who is it?
9: The elves sent us. They said you might be able to help us.
15: Mr. Oom Boom Boom helps no one but himself. So rude.
6: Besides your wonderful co-star, Claire Foy, who was so good as the mom, your wife, Polly, you had three kids in the movie. The oldest child is this girl who's named Beth in the movie. She's sullen and resentful. She complains about nature being dull.
11: The countryside. Have you gone completely insane?
16: I can't believe you let me talk you into this, Mum. This is the oppression of the patriarchy right here.
6: My husband watched part of this movie with me, and he just thought you played a great, like, cranky kid. Mm-hmm. And he said to me, ask them if her normal disposition is rotten, which I think speaks to how well she was at that. How was it playing alongside those child actors?
13: Yeah, no. Delilah, who plays Beth, is anything but rotten. She is an intellect and a creative soul, full of love and connection. All three children, you know, we were worried, me and Claire. We were like, oh, God, how's this going to go? And are they going to be a nightmare? And I have to say, very, very quickly, we both looked at each other and kind of breathed a sigh of relief going, oh, gosh, we just want to hang out with these people all the time.
9: What's a dream binder?
17: It's something that me and your dad made when we were students. It's a place where you record your dreams.
6: There's also a theme in the movie that may go over kids' heads. It's more geared toward adults, and it's about what happens when you stop chasing your dreams. Claire is going through what she called her dream binder with her kids, talking about all her youthful hopes that never materialized.
17: There we are.
18: Dad wanted to be a rock star.
17: He did, yeah, among other things.
9: Why didn't he?
17: Well, he was busy looking after you lot.
9: Oh.
17: Which let me go after my dreams.
6: I found a review of The Magic Faraway Tree that in part says this. This was a nice, charming, at times incredibly cheesy and schmaltzy viewing that is completely harmless and will certainly appeal to families. It made me laugh, and I wonder if when you hear that you say, ouch, or are you thinking, great, the world needs more of that?
13: I'm not mad at that review. I think that there's a sweet undertone in that review. I think families are longing for that. They're longing for simple, sweet, joyful experiences in the movie theater. And I think the kids I've seen in the theater watching this are rapt, and they're just completely engaged with what's on the screen. And it's a beautiful thing to see.
0: That's Andrew Garfield. He stars in the new movie, The Magic Faraway Tree. Thank you, Andrew.
13: Thanks for having me.
6: This is NPR News.
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23: Live from NPR News in Washington, I'm Dave Mattingly. Nearly 6 months after the U.S. and Israel began launching airstrikes against Iran, President Trump has announced what he's calling crushing economic warfare and isolation against Tehran. In a post on Truth Social, the president calls on U.S. allies to join what he's characterizing as an unprecedented effort, and he warns countries that continue to do business with Iran, they will face economic consequences as well. Japan's Coast Guard and South Korean media say North Korea test-fired multiple suspected ballistic missiles today towards the sea. They appear to land outside Japan's exclusive economic zone. The launches came hours after President Trump told reporters at the White House he expects to meet again with North Korean leader Kim Jong-un later this year. No details have been announced. NPR's Anthony Kuhn says North Korea is saying little about Trump directing the Pentagon to scale back the joint U.S.-South Korean military exercises currently underway.
24: North Korean leader Kim Jong-un's sister, Kim Yo-jong, said in a statement that scaling back the drills is not worth commenting on, and she added that she knows nothing about any contact between Trump and her brother. President Trump had said that he ordered the drills shortened because they were costly and sent a hostile signal to Pyongyang.
23: That's NPR's Anthony Kuhn reporting. This is NPR News from Washington. Researchers in Oregon are offering a largely favorable assessment of the state's legalized psychedelic mushroom program. As NPR's Will Stone reports, most people who took the active ingredient in what are commonly known as magic mushrooms thought they benefited from it.
25: The study is significant because it looks at the real-world implications of regulated psilocybin, nearly 3 years since Oregon launched its program. The researchers followed about 350 people who took the drug for reasons like mental health and self-improvement. More than half ranked it among the most meaningful experiences of their life. Only a very small number had what were known as serious adverse reactions, and none of those were related to physical health. Dr. Todd Korthis led the study based at Oregon Health and Science University.
26: The big picture is that these results are very reassuring.
25: In 2020, Oregon became the first state to approve a non-medical model for psilocybin, meaning most people over 21 can take the drug at one of the state's designated centers. Will Stone, NPR News.
23: Economists say borrowing costs for home and auto loans in the U.S. are among those affected by the national debt. The Treasury Department says that debt hit a record $40 trillion yesterday, 5 months after reaching the $39 trillion mark. The nation's largest retailer, Walmart, reports its latest quarterly earnings today. Wall Street futures are lower this morning. I'm Dave Mattingly in Washington.
27: I'm Jeremy Hobson. 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It might have even made you a few bucks. But does America's gambling addiction worry you? That's next time on The Middle.
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1: And former employee of Meta has alleged that CEO Mark Zuckerberg created a corporate culture that made it, quote, practically impossible to add features that effectively address concerns about young people's well-being and safety. The employee was testifying in a California federal court on Wednesday in the landmark child safety trial against Meta brought by a group of states. NPR's John Ruwich is covering the trial and is with me now. Good morning, John.
2: Hey, Layla.
1: So who is this whistleblower and what did he say?
2: The man's name is Arturo Bejar. He worked at Meta for a total of 8 years across two stints between 2009 and 2021, and he worked on user safety issues. Bejar is fairly well known when it comes to allegations that Meta's platforms, those are Facebook and Instagram, played a part in exacerbating teen mental health problems. He testified on the issue before a Senate committee in 2023. And now in court, he's a key witness for the states, which allege that Meta designed its platforms to be addictive and downplayed the risks to young users. On the stand yesterday, he said Meta's own internal studies showed that young users were exposed to harmful experiences at much higher rates than the company acknowledged publicly. He said the culture of the company was obsessively focused on increasing user numbers because more users means more ad sales and more revenue for the company. And he said that culture, which he said Zuckerberg had created, made it nearly impossible to implement proposed features that would do a better job of making the app safer for young users.
1: No, Meta has denied all the allegations against it in this case and has actually added some features that it says are supposed to make its platforms safer. What did Bejar say about that?
2: Well, he was critical about those features. He said they were basically designed to fail. An example of one that he noted is a thing called Take a Break on Instagram. It's basically a notification that appears when a young user has been using the app for a while. It's meant to disrupt doom scrolling, but Bejar pointed out that with one swipe of the finger, it's gone. It's just a reminder, basically. Mm. In some cases, other protective measures weren't set as defaults, but as opt-in choices, and Bejar said people basically don't use those. He said it's like having to turn the airbag on every time you get in the car.
1: Oh. How did Meta's cross-examination of him go?
2: Attorney Brian Steckloff for Meta asked Bejar a bunch of questions about his time at Meta and the people he worked with there. And the objective seemed to be to kind of blunt the criticism by getting Bejar to admit, which he did, that the people he worked with on safety and well-being at Meta were qualified and respected, and that he actually felt proud of the work that they all did. Bejar was asked if issues and concerns he raised while he was at Meta got attention from senior leaders, and he said they did. And he also said that he left Meta both times. When he did so on good terms. Steckloff asked Bejar if there were actually benefits potentially to teens being on social media, and Bejar said there could be. Mm. The broader point that Steckloff seemed to be trying to highlight is that the issue of teen use of social media and safety while using it, these issues are very complex and challenging to solve, even for qualified, dedicated people like Bejar himself, who are given support and resources to work on it.
1: Okay, so what else should we be expecting from the trial? Who else is taking the stand?
2: Well, today the states are going to put a psychology professor back on the stand. She started her testimony yesterday, and she's an expert on the effects of tech on young people. We're still not sure if we're going to ever see Zuckerberg during this trial on the stand. The states have said they're considering bringing him in as a witness. Trial's going to last about 6 weeks, so there is a long road ahead.
1: That's NPR's John Ruwich. Thank you, John.
2: You bet.
1: And a note, the Chan Zuckerberg Initiative, a charity founded by Mark Zuckerberg and his wife, Dr. Priscilla Chan, is a financial supporter of NPR.
3: California has passed the toughest wildfire rules in the country, focusing on home landscaping. That could set a precedent for other western states where severe wildfires continue to burn. NPR's Lauren Summers here with more about these rules. Good morning, Lauren.
4: Hi, Sasha.
3: Lauren, that wonderful California climate often means people have really wonderful landscaping. So how could this change the way that yards in California look?
4: So these rules really focus on limiting the plants right next to a house. So this is within 5 feet of the walls, and it's known as Zone Zero. And it comes from what researchers have really learned from these destructive wildfires in recent years, like in Los Angeles last year. Houses are more likely to survive with less vegetation right around them. And that's because most wildfires are actually spread by these tiny burning embers that get carried by the wind far from the fire itself.
3: Ah, so it's not necessarily

0: necessarily this big wall of flames engulfing a house, more like a little spark that can land on some vegetation near your house.
1: Exactly, yeah. If that goes maybe in a shrub under a window, that fire spreads to your house and then to your neighbor's houses. So California regulators say these rules are about protecting entire neighborhoods. Jana Valakovic testified before regulators yesterday about that. She studies wildfire risk at the University of California Cooperative Extension.
2: We've had Lahaina. We've now had the fires in Spokane. At what point are we going to make change?
1: And she said, you know, everyone is really affected by these fires because of the way they've made home insurance more expensive.
0: Lauren, I have a California friend whose neighborhood has been threatened by wildfire, but she has a beloved tree that she does not want to see taken down. So many people have very strong feelings about their yards and gardens. What's been the response from the public?
1: Yeah, I mean, that's definitely been a response. Originally, California regulators were proposing that no vegetation be allowed in this 5-foot zone, aside from well-maintained trees. And residents didn't like that. They liked the privacy that comes with that greenery, right? They liked the environment. Some brought up property rights. Some were concerned about expensive yard maintenance. And, you know, this debate hasn't just been playing out in California. Oregon and Washington State both considered vegetation rules and then backtracked after public pushback.
0: How did California regulators handle that pushback?
1: Yeah, they compromised. The new rules will allow some plants within 5 feet, like lawns, or flowers and plants under 18 inches. They can't be directly under a roof line, though. And then, so flammable mulch, like bark mulch, isn't allowed, as well as wood fences that can touch your house.
0: So those compromises, what do wildfire experts say? Do they think the rules do enough to protect homes?
1: There is some concern about that. And, you know, there's also concern about whether homeowners will comply with this. The rules will apply to almost 2 million homes in high-risk areas in California. They'll be enforced by local fire departments that do home inspections. And during public testimony, Todd Lando of the Central Marin Fire Department said the old versions of the rules where there was no vegetation would be much easier for inspectors.
3: A clean zone zero is a 5-minute inspection with one question: is anything combustible within 5 feet? Easy for the homeowner to understand and take action on.
1: Since these new rules allow some plants, he's worried there'll be more debate and conflict with homeowners about what complies. Regulators have said that when these rules take effect for existing homes in 3 years, the focus will be more on education at first.
0: So given all the pushback and controversy and compromises, what are the chances other states will copy California's rules?
1: I mean, California's wildfire policy does set a precedent nationwide. It was the first state to adopt wildfire building codes that require fire-resistant construction materials. Several states have done that since, but as we've seen, a lot of concerns about plants, and California's going to have to figure this out.
0: Definitely. Thank you, Lauren.
1: Thank you.
0: That's NPR's Lauren Sommer. This is NPR News.
4: This is Michiana's NPR station, 88.1 WVPE. It's about 5:42. It's going to be sunny today. We're looking for a high around 80 degrees.
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6: This week in This American Life, the aircraft carrier USS Abraham Lincoln has been in the news lately because of an extra-long deployment that's taken a toll on its crew. 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
0: Good morning. I'm Sasha Pfeiffer with an update on NASA's rescue mission for a failing telescope. NASA's plan was to send another craft to catch it and push it away from the planet. That plan has failed. The rescue craft launched and had thruster issues that were eventually fixed. Now there's not enough fuel for the push. So the Swift Observatory will spend its last month observing some of the most powerful explosions in the universe and then will face its own fiery demise. It's Morning Edition.
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0: 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I'm Sasha Pfeiffer.
12: And I'm Leila Fadel. Good morning. The Navajo Nation wants the Trump administration to expand a coal mine the tribe depends on economically. That expansion could upend lives on the reservation. KJZZ's Gabriel Pietrazio reports.
13: Burnham, New Mexico is practically barren, all but for 200 or so Navajos who call this remote high desert region home, like Emma and Emery Long. Emma, who's 69, grew up without running water or electricity.
14: Years ago, we stopped using coal. We don't bother it.
13: Instead of coal, she'd rather be bothered by her menagerie of pets.
14: That one's Jean Fred.
13: Where'd that name come from?
14: I don't know. We just put those two names together like that.
13: You have a beautiful home. Emery, age 68, tends to their flock of Navajo churro sheep.
15: They keep me on my feet, pretty much. I don't pin them all the time like they are now, but I usually let them roam.
13: Their backyard butts up against an open-pit coal mine that has been running since the 1960s.
15: Four Corners Power Plant just sitting right there where the steam is coming up. And Navajo mine, they're right here, right where these red hills are. When they bomb, you feel the shake.
13: Tremors brought on by blasting explosives. The Longs are among a dozen or so families that could be displaced by a plan to expand the mine by nearly 12,000 acres to tap into more than 500 million tons of coal. Doing so could extend the mine's life to 2136, 110 years from now.
16: The tribe is just clinically dependent upon coal like substance abuse.
13: Dylan Long works for a New Mexico healthcare company and is one of Emma and Emery's four children.
16: We try to pull them back, but they keep going back to coal. And it's just like this unending cycle of relapse, and we're fed up with it.
13: But the mining company owned by the Navajo Nation government sees it differently. Vern Lund is CEO of NTEC, the Navajo Transitional Energy Company.
17: Coal has to remain a part of the equation, and that has to be the backbone that helps build the next phase of the journey.
13: Lund declined an interview request, but in a statement, NTEC says it's committed to responsible coal production while, quote, minimizing environmental impacts. The Obama and Biden administrations worked to phase out coal in response to climate change, but now the coal industry is optimistic anything is possible under President Trump.
18: We've certainly seen a change even from day one of our president being sworn in.
13: Emily Arfin is executive director of the American Coal Council.
18: There's a lot of work being done to protect this industry that really had been unfairly assaulted for many years.
13: Back in Burnham, Emma Long contemplates her family's uncertain future.
14: I actually think about our grandchildren. I don't know, I'm not going to even be here. And I think about them. Where are they going to go?
13: The Interior Department is expected to decide on whether to approve the coal mine expansion by the end of August. For NPR News, I'm Gabriel Pietrazio in Burnham, New Mexico.
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4: 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It's about 5:49, and coming up later this morning during Marketplace Tech, the Trump administration plans to spend over $175 million to replace undersea cables in the Caribbean and Central America. What that means for geopolitics and U.S. national security in the region. That's the topic during Marketplace Tech this morning at 9:45 on 88.1 WVPE. We're looking for sunshine today with a high near 80.
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12: It's Morning Edition from NPR News. I'm Leila Fadel.
0: And I'm Sasha Pfeiffer. First a royal wedding, then tabloid frenzy, then a self-imposed exile in California and a tell-all memoir, and oh, that Oprah interview. It has been a tumultuous few years for Prince Harry and Meghan. Now, the Duke and Duchess of Sussex are moving back to the United Kingdom. NPR's Lauren Freyer is at our bureau in London to tell us more. Hi, Lauren.
22: Hi there.
0: It was, what, 6 years ago that Harry and Meghan gave up their royal duties and moved to California? Why the change of plans?
22: Well, an official familiar with their plans tells me they're moving this month. They've enrolled their kids in school here, but no word on why. They did visit on vacation in July, had a private visit with Harry's father, King Charles, who is 77 and undergoing cancer treatment. It was the first time the king had seen his grandchildren in person in more than 4 years. Now, this official told me that the idea of a move did not come up during that visit. The king was notified of these plans just this past Sunday, but says he welcomes the move. The official spoke on condition of anonymity because they aren't authorized to speak about Harry and Meghan, who are still known as the Duke and Duchess of Sussex, as you mentioned.
0: Will Harry and Meghan resume royal duties?
22: No, they'll remain non-working royals. They'll live in a non-royal residence outside of London, unclear where. Also unclear is what they'll do professionally. You know, they have this partnership with Netflix. Meghan has a lifestyle and cooking brand. Harry does philanthropy. He runs the Invictus Games for wounded veterans. He also works at a mental health and coaching startup.
0: What about their security? Will arrangements have to be made for that?
22: Yeah, this has been a big issue. Harry has accused the palace and the British government of basically blocking his ability to live here by denying him publicly funded bodyguards. He sued over that and lost. And he told the BBC last year he can't see a world in which he'd bring his wife and children back to the UK to live because he fears for all of their safety. So it's really unclear what's changed. I mean, Harry and Meghan paid for their own security in the US. Unclear whether they'll bring those bodyguards across the pond or pay for private bodyguards here, or whether the palace or state might contribute, which may not be popular with British taxpayers.
0: Lauren, do we know if this is a family reconciliation?
22: I mean, it is certainly an about face. Harry had this very public falling out with his family. In his memoir, Spare, he called his brother, Prince William, his arch nemesis. There's no word from Will and Kate on what they think of this move. In that Oprah interview you'd mentioned, you know, Harry and Meghan accused the royals of racism, of damaging their mental health. Harry's long blamed the British media for chasing his mother, Diana, and contributing to her death. He sued the tabloids here for hacking his phone. You know, the UK media is still here. Those rifts with his family are still here. So let's just say there may be some interesting extended family dinners at the palace this fall.
0: That's NPR's Lauren Freyer in London. Thank you.
22: You're welcome.
12: Okay, let's head back to the California that Harry and Meghan are leaving, where there's a battle over a tax on billionaires. Proposition 40 is a first of its kind measure. It would collect a one-time 5% tax on the state's wealthiest residents. Billionaires are spending millions against it. NPR's Bobby Allen reports.
1: The story of the proposed billionaire tax starts with President Trump's One Big Beautiful Bill, which was signed into law last year. Opponents say the law's cuts to health care and food assistance could amount to nearly $100 billion in California over the next 5 years. Dave Reagan, president of the SEIU, United Healthcare Workers West, thought, okay, what should the state of California do about that?
2: And so Proposition 40 was developed specifically to backfill those cuts from the One Big Bill that are scheduled to take effect in the next 5 years. It is a five-year solution to that plan.
1: Here's how it works. California's nearly 250 billionaires will pay a 5% tax on their total assets. Reagan says 90% of that money will be used for healthcare services, and the other 10% will go towards food assistance and public education.
2: We're not even talking about the top 1%. We're talking about the top 0.0001%. The billionaires, 250 individuals in California, $2.4 trillion worth of wealth. And that's an amount of money equivalent to the annual income of all Californians who are not billionaires, including extraordinarily wealthy people.
1: Billionaires in California are not happy. Google co-founder Sergey Brin has poured $102 million into a group known as Building a Better California to defeat the effort, in part by supporting a separate ballot measure that would invalidate the tax. But others are uncomfortable with the tax too, including Governor Gavin Newsom, some labor unions, and tax policy experts. They say this one-time tax will lead to billionaires fleeing the state, and that could open a giant hole in California's budget in the years ahead. A short-term fix that has bad long-term consequences, they argue. Here's Adam Michel, who studies tax policy at the Libertarian Cato Institute.
3: A wealth tax of this magnitude will be bad for California and for California taxpayers. We should expect not just targeted billionaires to leave, but anyone that expects to be a billionaire or expects to be the target of aggressive taxes like this in the future to leave.
1: It's a crucial issue since California's Chamber of Commerce estimates 1% of the state's residents pay nearly 50% of all personal income taxes. Everyone agrees that a mass flight of the ultra-rich would throw California's budget into a tailspin. But will that actually happen? Reagan, who was the architect of the tax, says it deliberately applies to billionaires who resided in California in January of this year, meaning leaving after it passes won't allow them to dodge the tax. Cato's Michelle says the tax will discourage future billionaires from ever moving to California.
3: Any billionaire that sticks around after Californians level this one-time tax have to assume that voters will come back to them again with taxes like this in the future.
1: Sergey Brin and other billionaires have recently moved to the Nevada side of Lake Tahoe. Critics of the tax say there will only be more and more of that if voters pass the measure in November. Brin did not return multiple requests for comment, but in a statement to the New York Times, he said, quote, "I fled socialism with my family in 1979 and know the devastating, oppressive society it created in the Soviet Union. I don't want California to end up in the same place." Union leader Reagan says Brin owes his success in part to government-backed research that helped create Google.
2: You are now one of the five wealthiest people in the world, and the state that made you rich, enormously rich, needs to stabilize its healthcare system.
1: Polls show that Californians are nearly evenly split on the tax. Bobby Allen, NPR News.
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0: 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I'm Leila Fadel.
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0: It's Leila Fadel from NPR's Morning Edition. When freedom of the press is undermined, we resist by doing our jobs, getting the facts, building bridges, and asking the questions you have for those in power. We do it for you. This is NPR.
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6: Good morning. The U.S. owes $40 trillion. The debt has never been this high. One of the biggest federal costs is interest on that debt. How does that make people's cost of living more expensive? It's Morning Edition from NPR News. Oil companies were hesitant to get involved in Venezuela after the U.S. captured Nicolas Maduro. I'm Sasha Pfeiffer.
0: And I'm Leila Fadel. The country's oil minister was in Houston this week to announce deals with U.S. companies. Also, the Israeli military is starting criminal investigations into its soldiers killing civilians in Gaza. That includes a five-year-old girl. And two companies say they have a promising vaccine for skin cancer. It's Thursday, August 20th. On this day in 1858, Charles Darwin's theory of evolution was published. The news is next.
1: Live from NPR News in Washington, I'm Janine Herbst. President Trump says the U.S. will launch economic warfare against Iran, threatening severe financial penalties on any country that helps Tehran evade sanctions. This is oil struggles to move through the Strait of Hormuz as the U.S.-Israeli war in Iran is now in its sixth month. NPR's Aya Batraoui has more.
7: We've seen maximum economic pressure before by President Trump, but this is a step beyond because now there is that naval blockade in place, and it is blocking Iran from being able to export its oil. And this pivot from bombings to blockade comes as AAA says gas prices in the U.S. are up 30% on average from a year ago. So in many states, people are paying a dollar or more per gallon than they were. Now, that is because of Iran's chokehold on the Strait of Hormuz since the beginning of this war.
1: NPR's Aya Batraoui reporting. NPR has learned an unusual Census Bureau report the President Trump says shows widespread illegal voting by non-U.S. citizens has ties to a Trump-aligned think tank. NPR's Hansi Lo Wang reports data and election experts say the report's conclusions are questionable.
8: In a social media post, President Trump claimed the Census Bureau's initial analysis of more than 128 million voter records from 2020, quote, proves that over 24,000 non-citizens voted illegally, unquote. Trump said the final number will, quote, explode after the Bureau checks more records. Many past studies and audits, however, show illegal voting by non-U.S. citizens is incredibly rare. The Census Bureau's report lists no authors and gives little explanation about how it analyzed records. NPR has learned the analysis was not done by career civil servants, and the team behind it included individuals affiliated with America First Policy Institute, a think tank started by officials from Trump's first administration. That's according to a Bureau employee who NPR agreed not to name because they fear retaliation at work. Spokespeople for the Bureau and the think tank did not respond to requests for comment. Anzi Luong, NPR News.
1: Two Texas-based oil companies, SLB and Hunt Oil, are among the first to enter agreements with Venezuela, according to the country's oil minister on state-owned media this week. Natalie Weber from Houston Public Media has more.
9: The Trump administration has spent months trying to convince skeptical U.S. companies to invest in Venezuela's oil resources after the capture of President Nicolas Maduro. Francisco Manaldi is the director of Rice University's Latin America Energy Program. He says these agreements are a significant milestone.
10: This could open up a new wave of investment. Still, we have to wait and see if companies actually deploy their resources.
9: Venezuelan energy leaders addressed oil and gas executives at a conference in Houston this week, encouraging further investment in the South American country. Many top U.S. energy executives have remained hesitant to get involved in Venezuela, facing uncertainty about the country's political stability.
1: Natalie Weber reporting. 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
5: This is WVPE News. I'm Kent Fulmer. An appeals court has dismissed Indiana Attorney General Todd Rokita's appeal in his lawsuit against St. Joseph County Sheriff Bill Redman that alleged that he hadn't cooperated with federal immigration enforcement officials. But WVPE's Jeff Parrott reports the matter may not be over with.
12: In a ruling released Wednesday by a three-judge Indiana Court of Appeals panel, the court remanded the case back to St. Joseph County Superior Judge Jenny Pitts Manier, who ruled for Redman. But they directed her to again dismiss Rokita's lawsuit, not on its merits, but because it's now moot. That's because the Indiana General Assembly this year changed the law in Rokita's favor compared to what the law stated when he filed the suit in January 2025, the court found. For example, the amended state law now restricts a sheriff from limiting communication with ICE based on policies that are, quote, written or unwritten, end quote. Pitts Manier had ruled Rokita failed to state a claim because the alleged policy of not cooperating with ICE was not, quote, written or memorialized, end quote. The order ends with a footnote saying, quote, nothing in this decision precludes the state from pursuing relief from the alleged conduct under current law, end quote. Jeff Parrott, WVPE News.
5: Indiana has had more tornadoes than most of the country this year, with over 90. That's according to National Weather Service Storm Prediction Center data. It's the most tornadoes the state has had on record in a single year. For storm chaser Nathan Lorenzen, being hot on a storm track and documenting nature's power boils down to a three-word mantra.
13: Don't get twisted.
5: Lorenzen is vice president of Indiana Storm Chasers, a statewide weather awareness group focused on weather forecasting, severe weather education, and public safety awareness about storms. Lorenzen has been a chaser for 17 years. He says the danger of severe storms piqued his interest in the weather.
13: The fear. I tell a lot of people that it's a lot like Batman and how he was so scared of bats. I was scared of tornadoes. I still am, but to a respectful level. But the fear turned into a healthy obsession.
5: ISC is one of many local networks around the state filling in the gaps some say more traditional weather media leaves behind for those needing timely weather forecasting before and during severe weather. And a federal appeals court has upheld a ruling preventing Indiana from penalizing Planned Parenthood for giving pregnant minors information about abortion and referrals to states where the procedure is legal. The Indiana Capital Chronicle says a three-judge panel of the Seventh Circuit Court of Appeals said providing factual abortion information and referrals is speech protected by the First Amendment. The ruling permanently blocks a 2017 law that sought to restrict those referrals. The law has never fully taken effect because of legal challenges. The weather forecast for today is calling for sunshine. We're looking for a high around 80 degrees. It'll be partly cloudy tonight with a low down to about 60. For tomorrow, we're looking for partly sunny conditions. The high temperature is going to be around 80 degrees.
0: It's Morning Edition from NPR News. I'm Leila Fadel.
6: And I'm Sasha Pfeiffer. The U.S. government's debt has reached a new high or a new low, depending on your point of view.
0: A daily update from the Treasury Department on Wednesday said the federal debt had topped $40 trillion. This year alone, Washington is adding more than $2 trillion in red ink. And that's driving up interest expenses for the government and everyone else.
6: NPR's Scott Horsley joins us to explain. Hi, Scott.
14: Good morning, Sasha.
6: All right, Scott, we're not in a recession. We're not in a pandemic. Things like that might justify the debt. So why is the debt growing so fast?
14: It's growing because the government is spending more than it takes in by a pretty wide margin. Last year, the GOP Congress voted to extend the 2017 tax cuts, so tax revenue is growing more slowly than it otherwise would. The administration had hoped to offset some of that with the tariff revenue, but of course a lot of the president's tariffs were struck down by the Supreme Court, so the government's actually had to refund more than $100 billion it collected. And meantime, spending just keeps going up. You know, a lot of the increased spending is the result of our aging population, which drives up costs for things like Medicare. But Carolyn Bordeaux, who heads a deficit watchdog group called the Concord Coalition, says some of it's driven by the growth of the debt itself.
15: The $40 trillion itself is just a number, but you have to think about the impact that that will have on the interest payments. We are now spending more on interest than we spend on national defense. It is one of the highest categories in terms of our expenditures and is one of the fastest growing.
14: The government is spending more than $1 trillion this year just paying interest on the debt, and that's about 15% more interest than the government had to pay last year.
16: Yeah, and those growing interest payments are problematic. Explain what's behind the big jump in the interest payments.
14: Well, it's partly because the debt itself has gotten so big. You know, when you carry a big balance on your credit card, the interest payments go up. But it's also because the people who lend the government money are demanding higher interest rates now. This week, the interest rate on a 30-year government bond was the highest it's been in almost two decades. And Bordeaux says that drives up borrowing costs for everyone else.
15: Those interest rates are linked to everybody's mortgage payments. They're linked to small business loans. They're linked to the cost of living for Americans across the country.
14: Mortgage rates, for example, have climbed to about 6.7%. And of course, that's making it harder for people who are trying to buy their first home.
16: Very hard. Scott, is there any movement in Washington to get control over this growing debt?
14: Some members of Congress have started making noises about, you know, maybe setting up a fiscal commission of some sort. But those efforts don't seem to be getting a lot of traction so far. And let's face it, most voters are not screaming that they want to pay higher taxes or see their own government benefits cut. Maybe that will start to change as these borrowing costs continue to climb and become an even bigger drag on the U.S. economy. What's really remarkable about all this red ink is that it's coming at a time of relative prosperity. The government used to run big deficits in hard times, but then shrink those deficits relative to the economy in good times. That's no longer the case. And Bordeaux says that raises the risk that the next time the country faces some big challenge, it may not have the fiscal flexibility we'd like.
15: One of the problems with running deficits at times like this is, what do you do when you hit a really serious crisis? What do you do when you hit a recession? What happens if we have another pandemic? What happens if we have an international, global crisis, a war? We don't have a lot of headroom to issue more debt.
14: You know, the U.S. was fortunate during previous crises that it was able to borrow a lot of money at relatively low cost. But we can't take it for granted that will always be the case.
16: NPR's Scott Horsley, thank you.
14: You're welcome.
0: For more on the U.S. debt and bond markets, I've got Stacey Vanek-Smith on the line with me. She's a reporter at Bloomberg Businessweek and co-host of the podcast Everybody's Business. Good morning, Stacey. Thanks for being back on the program.
17: Good morning, Layla.
0: Okay, let's start with a little Econ 101. What does it mean for bond yields to go up or down?
17: All right. So the world of bonds, I think of it like severance. It is mysterious and important. So I think of it, bonds are like a little loan that we give the government. Mm-hmm. So if you buy a government bond, you are loaning the government money. And just like a loan, the government has to pay you interest on that bond. It pays you back plus a little interest. And that interest is called a yield. So when yields go up, that is like an interest rate on a loan going up. So it gets more expensive for the government to borrow money. And just like Scott was saying, that means that the government is going deeper and deeper into debt every time it borrows money, harder to pay it back.
0: So Scott also just mentioned that the federal debt is linked to everyone's cost of living. Explain that process a little more, how a higher debt turns into, for example, a more expensive mortgage.
17: Yeah, it's interesting. It's because all of these things are competing. So mortgages, you might remember from the financial crisis, mortgage-backed securities. Mm-hmm. Banks will package up a bunch of mortgages, chop them up, and sell them to investors on the market. Well, those compete against U.S. Treasury bonds. And so they all get priced together. They're all competing against each other. And so when U.S. Treasuries have to start offering higher interest rates to investors, everybody else does. And so that brings up the price of mortgages. When banks are having to pay more for that, it gets passed down to us. They start charging us more to lend us money for our houses.
0: This week, the Treasury Department announced it will buy back more bonds to try to push down interest rates on money it borrows. What were investors' concerns about the bond market?
17: I think it is just like Scott was saying. It's inflation, I think, because specifically the 30-year bond, people think if they loan the government money for a long time, 30 years especially, by the time they get their money back, the U.S. dollar isn't going to be worth as much. Like if I lend you money, $1,000, and 30 years later when you pay me back, I can only buy a coffee with $1,000, that wasn't a good loan. So essentially, that's what investors are worried about.
0: And how effective is the Treasury's plan?
17: I mean, so far it seems to have worked pretty well. It's a strange thing the way these things work because the government essentially stepped in and bought its own bonds. It's lending itself money, and that makes it more attractive for us to lend it money. But it did work. It's kind of getting money in the system, money flowing. So far, so good.
0: At the White House, President Trump was asked if he is concerned about volatility in the bond market. He said no, and then repeated a familiar complaint he's had about the Federal Reserve and the short-term interest rate it controls.
18: They raise them for no reason. And you can't go out to the market when you have a Fed that's raising interest. You can't say, I want to pay 3 points less than what the Fed says you're supposed to be paying. So, no, I don't think so at all. I think we have a very powerful country, and we're powering through these ridiculous interest rates.
0: What do you think of the president's diagnosis here?
17: It's interesting. I mean, I do think the higher inflation goes, the higher the Fed is going to have to raise interest rates to try to bring that under control. And that is going to affect things like bonds. That's going to make investing in the U.S. government, loaning the U.S. government money, seem riskier. So it's going to potentially force up interest rates, drive up inflation, all of that. So it's not, I would disagree with the president on economic terms here, but, you know, he is right that also raising interest rates is hard on the economy.
0: With all this debt, do investors still see the U.S. as a reliable borrower?
17: Yes. So relatively speaking, lending money to the U.S. government seems a little bit riskier maybe than it did before, but this is still... Lending the U.S. money, U.S. government bonds are still seen as the safest investment in the world. It's sometimes called the riskless investment. I don't know if I agree with that. But, you know, governments, investors all over the world count on those bonds as just the safest place possible in the world right now to put their money. And hopefully that will continue.
0: That's Bloomberg's Stacey Vanek Smith. Stacey, thank you for helping break this down for us.
17: Thanks, Layla.
16: Water levels at the nation's two largest reservoirs are at record lows. Lake Powell and Lake Mead hold water from the Colorado River. The reservoirs drying up is a major threat to the water supply for tens of millions of people across the West. 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
19: Standing on a red rock cliff overlooking Lake Powell on the Arizona-Utah border, the signs of its decline are visible. Even with the reservoir less than a quarter full, speedboats are still cruising across the surface. But they're doing it under about 180 feet of towering white bathtub rings on the canyon wall. They're a sign of how high the water used to be and how the Colorado River, which fills this reservoir, is in trouble.
20: The last time Lake Powell Reservoir was this low, Neil Armstrong had not set foot on the moon yet. So this really is a historic moment.
19: Eric Balkin is director of the environmental nonprofit Glen Canyon Institute. Balkin says Powell looks like this because of drought, climate change, and steady demand from people.
20: We have to start thinking about how to manage this system when all of the reservoirs are at critically low levels.
19: Lake Mead, downstream near Las Vegas, also hit a record low last week. The federal government is scrambling to put out a new plan for managing the Colorado River after the states that use it couldn't agree on how to bring down demand. They're in a pinch because of what would happen if it drops much lower. Below the massive dam that holds back Lake Powell, the Colorado River flows downstream and long power lines stretch up to the desert above. If the lake drops just 30 feet lower, water can't flow through the turbines that generate electricity inside the dam. Much lower than that, it might not be able to pass water through at all, threatening the supply for cities like Phoenix and San Diego, plus a massive farming industry. At the base of the iconic dam, Sarah Porterfield with the conservation group Trout Unlimited says it's a time of reckoning.
21: What do we do with this incredibly important piece of infrastructure that is important not just for the power it produces, the water storage capacity, but also is culturally important?
19: Climate scientists say Powell and other Colorado River reservoirs are unlikely to fill again anytime soon. Climate change and drought mean less coming in, and policymakers need to adjust how much people take out. For NPR News, I'm Alex Hager in Arizona.

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1: And this is Michiana's NPR station, 88.1 WVPE. It's about 19 minutes after 6 o'clock. I'm Kent Fulmer. And coming up a little bit later this hour, in 2024, a deadly attack on Palestinian civilians and paramedics by Israeli troops in Gaza grabbed the world's attention.
2: Now, the Israeli military has announced a criminal investigation. The army noted, quote, alleged failures in coordinating with the Palestinian ambulance crew.
1: Israeli military convictions, however, are rare. We'll have more on that story coming up in about 20 minutes.
0: I'm Indira Lakshmanan. In once freewheeling Hong Kong, dozens of bookstores have been forced to close down in the face of China's political crackdown. But the fight for free expression persists.
3: It's been common at any point where there's crisis in Hong Kong to talk about the death of the city. And I think it's important to realize that there's a spirit that perseveres.
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1: 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It's about 20 minutes after 6 o'clock. I'm Kent Fulmer. And the weather forecast for today is calling for sunshine. The high is going to be around 80 degrees. It'll be partly cloudy tonight with a low down to about 60. For tomorrow, expect partly sunny conditions. The high is going to be around 80 degrees. Currently 62 degrees in Elkhart and South Bend, 63 degrees in Mishawaka, 64 degrees in St. Joseph. The air quality index is 47, and that's in the good range.
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8: 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I'm Sasha Pfeiffer.
9: And I'm Leila Faldin. Good morning. The pharmaceutical company Merck and biotech company Moderna announced a successful late-stage trial of a vaccine for deadly skin cancer. They say this new mRNA vaccine, using the same technology that powered many COVID shots, significantly lessened the recurrence and spread of melanoma. The news raised the stock prices of both companies, which have yet to share the full study. To learn more about this, we've called Dr. Robert von der Heide. He is a cancer immunologist who directs the Abramson Cancer Center at Penn Medicine, which was a site for this trial, though he was not involved. He is also president-elect of the American Association for Cancer Research. Dr. von der Heide, good morning, and thank you for being here.
10: Good morning, Leila. Nice to be here.
9: So from what you've read, what is your understanding of how this vaccine works and whether it's a potential breakthrough?
10: Well, this vaccine works by activating the immune system, adding one more way to do that for our patients with cancer. As you said, it's based on the technology that was developed for the COVID vaccinations. But in this case, it's designed to generate T cells that would attack cancer. And it does so by targeting specific mutations in the patient's tumor. So these vaccines are designed and created for one patient at a time. In the study, the vaccine was probably enhanced because it was used with another already FDA-approved immune-enhancing drug called pembrolizumab.
9: So it would be a vaccine that you would get only if you've had melanoma?
10: Right now, this is for patients who've had melanoma. It is a vaccine to prevent recurrence, which the companies reported yesterday that it did so. We await the data, of course.
9: How significant could a vaccine like this be for people with melanoma?
10: Well, I think it's highly significant because it allows people to live without with a less chance of recurrence, which is what we want, of course. But it's also significant because the technology has the ability and already being adapted for patients with other types of cancer.
9: You said, of course, we await the data. What questions do you have about the data that we haven't seen yet?
10: Well, we'd like to see the magnitude of the response. An earlier study from these companies reported earlier this year indicated a significant clinically meaningful result. We'll see that data when it's reported. We also want to understand, did the vaccine work as designed? Did it generate a T-cell response in patients? And of course, were there any new safety signals? So far, the companies indicate not.
9: What steps remain before a drug like this could be available for patients, a vaccine like this could be available for patients?
10: So this study is ongoing and it will complete. It's not enrolling new patients, I understand, but it's being followed to see what the ultimate impact will be on overall survival for these patients. At some point, the data will be presented to regulatory groups to approve it for use. The big step is that this type of vaccine, this type of therapeutic, really has, for cancer, hasn't yet about. This is quite involved. You have to harvest the patient's tumor, sequence it, identify the mutations, make the vaccine per the patient. So these are large manufacturing challenges.
9: So each vaccine would have to be tailored to each patient?
10: Yes, that's right. So this is this is not just sitting on the shelf where you can get, well, here's
9: a
10: bottle
9: vaccine.
10: Of pills. So that's a challenge, but it's this was a big study of over 1,000 patients, and it seems feasible to ramp it up for worldwide application. That will take some work, of course.
9: And really quickly, I mean, how much of a breakthrough is this potentially? Could it mean that cancer becomes a preventable disease at some point?
10: Well, we certainly hope that, and we think the real power of the immune system one day will be to prevent cancer in the first place.
9: Doctor,
10: this is preventing relapse.
9: Dr. Robert von der Heide directs Penn Medicine's Cancer Center. Thank you for your time and your expertise.
10: Thank you.
11: Health officials in the Democratic Republic of the Congo say more than 5,000 people have contracted Ebola in the past 3 months. Almost half have died. It's the fastest growing outbreak of the virus in history. NPR's Duri Biscarin reports.
12: Tulane University epidemiologist Lena Moses spent 2 years responding to the 2014-2016 Ebola outbreak. It killed 11,000 people in West Africa, and she fears this outbreak will be worse.
13: I'm not surprised, because at the beginning of this outbreak, it was clear we were very behind in response, and we haven't seen the international support that we need to stop this.
12: Ebola was likely circulating in eastern Congo as early as February. But testing problems and limited public health resources delayed the response.
13: Ebola doesn't happen in a vacuum. It happens where there are failing health systems that are not protecting people from all the other diseases out there.
12: Congo's Minister of Health, Samuel Roger Kamba Mulamba, announced this week that more than 5,000 people have contracted Ebola since the outbreak was officially declared 3 months ago. In a televised briefing, he said the Congolese people have a right to be afraid, but shouldn't panic.
14: Et que nous aurons plus de morts cette année par paludisme.
12: We will have more deaths this year from malaria, Mulamba said. We'll have more deaths from tuberculosis, HIV, women giving birth. He tried to reassure people, saying 85% of cases are still concentrated in the hardest hit Ituri province. Vaccines for the strain of Ebola are in clinical trials. But Dr. Menenji Mangundu, Oxfam's country director for the DRC, says the outbreak is far from under control.
15: We are doing catch-up, to be honest. Because also, we had challenges of funding.
12: He says aid cuts from the U.S. and other countries have left aid groups limited in the help they can provide. And government health workers have been protesting because they haven't been paid. The Congolese government says it's due to logistical delays in getting money to the center of the outbreak.
15: Imagine living in a zone where there's Ebola, you're under stress, there are so much difficult conditions around the epidemic areas, and then you are not paid.
12: Mangundu says his fear is that the outbreak will still be growing when students return to school in September. Duri Biscarin, NPR News, Washington.

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4: It's just about 6:30, currently 63 degrees in Elkhart, 62 degrees in South Bend and Mishawaka, 64 degrees in St. Joe. The big allergen in the forecast today is ragweed pollen. That's listed as high.
5: Live from NPR News in Washington, I'm Dave Mattingly. President Trump is calling on U.S. allies to join his effort to economically devastate and isolate Iran. The president has announced what he's calling the most crushing economic operation ever taken against any country. Writing on Truth Social, Trump says any nation that continues to do business with Iran will also face economic consequences. The president says things like oil smuggling and cash transfers with Tehran need to stop. The latest economic strategy comes nearly 6 months after the U.S. and Israel began attacking Iran. The International Criminal Court is pushing back on the latest U.S. sanctions, calling them a campaign to undermine the ICC. Here's NPR's Michelle Kellerman.
6: In a statement, the International Criminal Court says it deplores the new sanctions on a judge from Japan and a trial lawyer from Senegal. It calls the sanctions a flagrant attack against the independence of the court, saying now 9 of the 18 judges are facing U.S. sanctions, along with both of the deputy prosecutors, the former prosecutor, and one staff member. The U.S. is not a party to the court, which was set up as a court of last resort for war crimes. The ICC says the U.S. effort to undermine it could impact the ability of victims to seek justice when all other avenues have been exhausted. Michelle Kellerman, NPR News, the State Department.
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4: This is WVPE News. I'm Kent Fulmer. Investigators believe last month's explosion that destroyed Zimmy's Tavern in Union, Michigan was caused by a leaking gas line. WVPE's Michael Gallenberger reports the National Transportation Safety Board shared preliminary findings Wednesday.
7: The report says Semco Energy found evidence of natural gas in the sewer and underground on nearby properties. Crews from Semco's parent company reportedly traced the leak to a joint in a section of pipe about 60 feet from the building. The NTSB says it's taken parts of the pipeline to its lab for further examination and testing. The explosion on the morning of July 28th left one person seriously hurt and led to the temporary evacuation of the area. The incident remains under investigation. Michael Gallenberger, WVPE News.
4: And Michigan is facing a critical shortage of poll workers. As WGVU's David Limbaugh tells us, the Michigan Chamber is stepping in with recruiting efforts ahead of November's midterm elections.
8: So there are 1,240 township clerks and 281 city clerks. And when we talk to them, about 51% of them say that they need more poll workers.
9: Dan Papineau is Senior Director of Strategic Initiatives at the Michigan Chamber. The organization is amplifying poll worker recruitment efforts across the state through a digital ad campaign and offering in-person presentations to community service groups.
8: We're seeing double-digit declines election after election in the number of folks offering up their time to be a poll worker, so it's definitely becoming a problem.
9: Poll workers are paid positions maintaining efficient polling location operations. Papineau says reasons for declining numbers vary from a lack of interest and information to early voting.
8: It's not just election day anymore where we need poll workers. It's the 9 days before the election where polls open up early and allow people to vote.
9: You can learn more and sign up to be a poll worker online at michigan.gov/democracymvp or michamber.com. I'm David Limbaugh.
4: Taking a look at the weather forecast for today, we're expecting sunshine. The high temperature is going to be around 80 degrees. It'll be partly cloudy tonight with a low dropping down to about 60. For tomorrow, partly sunny conditions. The high will be near 80 degrees. For Saturday, it's going to be sunny, but with a slight chance of showers. The high will be near 77 degrees.
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10: It's Morning Edition from NPR News. I'm Leila Fadel.
11: And I'm Sasha Pfeiffer. Venezuela's energy leaders say the country is open for business.
10: This week, U.S. oil companies signed some of the first deals with Venezuela, including
12: WVPE and this program are supported in part by Everence Federal.

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1: Services company also signed an agreement for oil exploration in Venezuela. And Venezuela's oil minister, Paula Henao, announced this deal on state-run media. These deals were signed on Tuesday while Venezuelan leaders were in Houston for an energy conference. And I attended the conference in Houston where Henao spoke this week. She says the country has made changes to its laws that will make it easier for foreign companies to invest in Venezuela. What she's saying right now is that the country's agreements with U.S. companies offer a chance to evaluate opportunities for investment in Venezuela. Now, at this time, we don't really know how much these deals are worth. That hasn't been made public yet.
2: Natalie, could you give us some sense of the significance of these deals?
1: Sure. Well, these are some of the first major agreements between U.S. oil companies and Venezuela since the Venezuelan government took control of foreign oil fields in 2007. The South American country has the world's largest proven oil reserves, according to OPEC. James Chester is the CEO of Energy Capital and Power, which organized the Houston conference with Venezuelan leaders this week. Here's what he said.
3: It's very significant that they're actually coming here. They're not waiting for people to come to Caracas.
1: It's a tough time for Venezuela right now. The country needs billions of dollars to rebuild after a devastating earthquake killed thousands of people in June. So the country needs money, and soon. And these contracts are a meaningful milestone after many oil corporations have kind of hesitated to get involved in Venezuela. That's according to Francisco Manaldi. He's the director of Rice University's Latin America Energy Program.
4: This could open up a new wave of investment. Still, we have to wait and see if companies actually deploy their resources.
1: Still, a lot of energy CEOs say it could take time and a lot of money to ramp up Venezuela's oil production.
2: So as we just heard, it's unclear how this might play out, whether the companies will make money. Do we have any sense of whether this could become a trend of oil deals between U.S. companies and Venezuela?
1: So it's hard to say. Even if Maduro has been removed from office, the country is still being run by his vice president, Delcy Rodriguez, under the title of acting president. And even if some companies are starting to make moves, there's still a lot of political uncertainty. Industry analysts told me energy companies may try to prioritize short-term deals. They say once President Trump leaves office, it's hard to say what U.S. foreign policy in Venezuela could look like, and that could have a huge impact on international business deals.
2: That is Natalie Weber from Houston Public Media. Thank you.
1: Thank you.
5: Israel's military is opening criminal investigations into two attacks during the Gaza war that involve Israeli soldiers killing a Palestinian family, paramedics, and rescue workers. It's very rare for Israel's military to pursue criminal inquiries into its own soldiers, and it's just as rare that the cases lead to convictions. NPR's Daniel Estrin reports from Tel Aviv.
6: The first case Israel is investigating became the subject of an Academy Award-nominated film. The feature film is The Voice of Hind Rajab. It tells the story of a 5-year-old girl who called Palestinian paramedics for help.
7: Hello?
6: It uses the real-life recordings of her call. She called from the car. Her other family members inside were dead. Israeli troops fired on them as they fled Gaza City early in the war in January 2024. As the paramedics set out to rescue the girl, they too were killed by Israeli fire. Later, the girl's body was found. Now, 2.5 years later, the Israeli military has announced a criminal investigation. The army said the family was driving contrary to a notice the army had announced to residents and that troops fired at the family's car as it approached them. The army noted, quote, alleged failures in coordinating with the Palestinian ambulance crew. The girl's grandmother, also named Hind Rajab, spoke with NPR about Israel's criminal probe. We support that it be opened, but there should be justice for all the children and adults of Gaza, she says. But she doesn't believe soldiers would actually be held accountable and said justice should come internationally. The Israeli army also announced another criminal investigation into last year's killing of 15 Palestinian rescue workers.

0: in a single Israeli attack. This was in March 2025. Ambulances, a fire truck, and a UN vehicle were driving to respond to casualties from an Israeli attack when the rescue crews themselves came under Israeli fire. Soldiers then crushed the vehicles and buried the dead in a mass grave, according to the military and the UN. A cell phone video retrieved from one of the rescue workers' bodies captured his last moments. Mom, he says, forgive me. This is the path I chose to help people. The army now says soldiers were preparing an ambush on Hamas militants when they misidentified the rescue vehicles. The army says the soldiers' fire, quote, raises a reasonable suspicion of criminal misconduct. Israel's foreign ministry called these tragic incidents during the fighting against terrorists in Gaza. It said the decision to open criminal investigations demonstrates Israel's commitment to accountability. The military has only opened two other criminal probes into soldier misconduct during the war in Gaza. That's according to an Israeli human rights group called Yesh Din. The group's director, Ziv Shtal, says historically, Israeli military convictions are rare.
1: The number of indictments being served is almost zero in comparison to the number of complaints against soldiers and commanders who committed crimes. In the even more rare cases where there is a conviction against soldiers or commanders, they get the most ridiculous punishments in comparison to the offenses they commit.
0: There are about 150 incidents the army is still reviewing of soldier conduct in Gaza, where health officials say Israel has killed more than 73,000 Palestinians. Israel's army also said there are several killings during the Gaza war that do not justify criminal probes, attacks that killed aid workers from Doctors Without Borders, and an attack in April 2024 that killed seven aid workers from World Central Kitchen. That's a U.S. group that provides meals in Gaza. World Central Kitchen called for an independent commission to investigate. It said the Israeli military, quote, cannot credibly investigate its own conduct. Daniel Estrin, NPR News, Tel Aviv.
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3: And this is Michiana's NPR station, 88.1 WVPE. It's about 6:42. I'm Kent Fulmer. And coming up a little bit later this hour during the Marketplace Morning Report, President Donald Trump signed an executive order earlier this year aimed at expanding access to psychedelic drug therapies to treat mental health conditions. The move has garnered the attention of at least one pharmaceutical giant. Just last month, Eli Lilly acquired psychedelic drug developer Atai Beckley for $2.8 billion. You'll hear more about that coming up at 6:51 this morning during the Marketplace Morning Report here on Michiana's NPR station, 88.1 WVPE.
4: This week in This American Life, the aircraft carrier USS Abraham Lincoln has been in the news lately because of an extra long deployment that's taken a toll on its crew. So we decided that we were going to replay an old episode showing what that life is really like. You sleep in a room with 196 other people. There are lots of tedious jobs.
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3: The weather forecast for today is calling for sunshine. The high is going to be around 80 degrees. It'll be partly cloudy tonight with a low down to about 60. Tomorrow, partly sunny with a high temperature around 80 degrees. And then for Saturday, mostly sunny, but with a slight chance of showers. The high is going to be around 77 degrees.
8: Good morning. I'm Leila Fadel. Where were you for the Squidpocalypse of 2026? That's what police in Narragansett, Rhode Island are calling the aftermath of an overturned truck on Sunday. It was, as you might have guessed, full of squid. The calamari cargo spilled across the road. A fisherman told the local NBC station that squid have a distinctive odor even before they're sitting for hours in the hot sun. The literal tons of squid were cleaned up by the end of the day. It's Morning Edition.
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2: 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I'm Leila Fadel.
6: And I'm Sasha Pfeiffer. Many teenagers use artificial intelligence not just for homework, but for companionship. Many parents worry AI could harm their kids' learning and their mental health. Now, OpenAI has a new version of its chatbot that it says addresses some of those concerns and gives parents more control. It's called ChatGPT for Teens. We've called Ashley Kapoo to learn more about this. She's a reporter who covers artificial intelligence for CNBC.com. Ashley, good morning.
10: Good morning. Thank you for having me.
6: How is ChatGPT for teens different than regular ChatGPT?
10: That's a great question. So ChatGPT for Teens is a dedicated chatbot experience for users under 18 years old. So it builds on a lot of the features OpenAI has been introducing over the last year after the company has faced a number of lawsuits and government inquiries over its safety practices. So basically what this means in practice is that users between 17 and 13, which is the youngest age that the platform allows, will be automatically placed into the ChatGPT for Teens experience. So adults 18 and older will have access to the chatbot's standard features.
6: How is the company going to know if people are in that age range?
10: That is another great question, and there are a couple ways this happens. So the first is the most obvious. When you sign up to create a ChatGPT account, you have to input your full name and age. So again, users under 18 will automatically be placed into the ChatGPT for Teens experience.
6: But people often lie about their age.
10: Right, exactly. So if a kid tries to circumvent that and claims to be older than they are, OpenAI has a second option that they lean on here. In January, they introduced an age prediction model, which helps estimate whether a user is under 18. And they do this by tracking a number of behaviors, including usage patterns, how long an account has existed, times of day when a user is active, as well as some other indicators.
6: Very interesting. So let's say a teenager goes to ChatGPT for Teens and says, write my term paper. What's going to happen? Is it different than what ChatGPT would do? Because ChatGPT might write the term paper.
10: Yes. So there are a number of educational features in this experience, and one of them is called responsible homework reminders. So if a child is trying to take a shortcut quickly to get to an answer, ChatGPT for Teens can show them and redirect them to a mode called study mode, which aims to help students work through problems step by step instead of arriving at an answer immediately.
6: We also know there are a lot of examples where people get chatbots to tell them things they're not supposed to do or to encourage them to do things that are not healthy. So let's say a teenager goes to ChatGPT for Teens and says, find me a liquor store where I can buy alcohol without showing a driver's license. Are there limitations there?
10: Yes. So OpenAI says the ChatGPT for Teens experience is designed with stronger built-in safety protections. And there's a few examples that they give. So they say the experience reduces exposure to content that's considered harmful or developmentally appropriate, like the example that you gave there. So some other areas that covers includes protections around topics like eating disorders or self-harm or violence or other explicit content. It also encourages users to take breaks. So OpenAI said it includes, you know, reminders to step away and turn off the chatbot. And OpenAI also said it includes consistent reminders to tell users that they're talking to AI and not to a person.
6: Huh. Well, teenagers and kids in general are really good at finding workarounds that can defeat technology, so we'll have to see whether they do it in this case as well.
10: Yes, exactly.
6: That is CNBC's Ashley Kapoo. Thank you.
10: Thank you.

0: This is Morning Edition from NPR News. I'm Sasha Pfeiffer.
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2: 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It's about 6:49. I'm Kent Fulmer. And we've got the Marketplace Morning Report coming up here in just a moment.
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2: 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The weather forecast is calling for sunshine today with a high near 80. It'll be partly cloudy tonight with a low down to about 60, and for tomorrow, partly sunny with a high again around 80 degrees. Currently, 62.
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8: From Marketplace in Washington, I'm Kimberly Adams. We're continuing to follow the global bond market this morning. Here's a refresher of what we've seen in the last couple days. First, investor jitters about borrowing, geopolitical conflict, and inflation drove the 30-year Treasury yield up to a nearly 20-year high. Then yesterday, when the Treasury Department announced it would be buying up more longer-term bonds, there was some relief, and bond yields, that's the interest investors demand to hold the debt, began to fall. For more on this, I'm joined now by Bradley Saunders. He's North America economist at Capital Economics. Bradley, welcome back to the show.
9: Thanks for having me back.
8: What's been the global reaction to the U.S. Treasury Department stepping in and announcing that it was going to buy back more longer-term bonds?
9: It's been well received. Yields at the longer end of the yield curve have started to come down a little bit, which is what the Treasury would be hoping for. That's ultimately the aim here, is by creating more demand for treasuries, you're then boosting the price and therefore lowering the yield, given the inverse relationship. I think that ultimately the treasury is swimming against the tide a little bit.
8: Confidence is really what this is all about, right? The global markets and even the domestic markets' confidence in the United States is long-term financial stability. So what kind of signal does it send that the treasury had to step in here?
9: As you mentioned, you know, gross debt is now a national level above 40 trillion. And I think investors are really starting to push back and say, you know, we are reaching a point where we're starting to lose confidence. And the problem is, unless the government gets a fundamental grasp on the issue here, which is, you know, really high levels of debt issuance and sort of a change in the way that governments think about funding, from, you know, raising taxes to now just issuing debt over and over, We are going to reach a point at which investors will say, this is enough, and you know, yields could reach astronomical levels. We've already got to the point where the US's annual interest payments exceed defense spending.
8: Bradley Saunders is North America economist at Capital Economics. Thank you.
9: Thanks very much.
8: Let's do the numbers. The 10-year Treasury yield is up at 4.67%, and the yield on the 30-year bond is up at 5.22%. Dow, S&P, and NASDAQ futures are mixed, with the Dow future down 85 points. 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And by VantageScore, the predictive credit score that helps lenders accurately assess an additional 33 million consumers using accurate, alternative, and trended data. VantageScore.com. Earlier this year, President Trump signed an executive order aimed at fast-tracking the review of psychedelics for mental health disorders. And just last month, pharmaceutical giant Eli Lilly acquired drug maker Atai Beckley, a company focused on developing psychedelic substances for mental health conditions, for $2.8 billion. Joining me to discuss the current landscape for psychedelics is Josh Hardman, founder and editor of the website Psychedelic Alpha. Good morning, Josh.
1: Thanks for having me, Kimberly. Great to be here.
8: I think when people hear the term psychedelics, they might just know about mushrooms or acids or some of these other more recreational type drugs. What sorts of substances are we really talking about here, and what are their therapeutic uses?
1: Yes, I mean, in the drug development world, we're generally almost exclusively talking about synthetic versions of those drugs. So while people might take mushrooms and they might ingest the sort of whole mushroom, here they're sort of isolating the primary metabolite, so psilocybin, and, you know, developing it as a synthetic sort of pharmaceutical product. We are also talking about drugs like MDMA, known as Molly on the street, like LSD, known as acid. But in this context, they're really being used in a more sort of monitored clinical setting. You know, this isn't microdosing. These are large, very trippy sort of doses of these drugs, but it's happening under a controlled environment.
8: What is the legal landscape like around these drugs?
1: In the US, there are some states that have got ahead of the federal government as well. So looking particularly at Oregon and Colorado, where psilocybin, so that's the active ingredient in magic mushrooms, can be administered to clients under the supervision of a state-trained facilitator or a facilitator trained in the state's model, but it's not explicitly medical. At the federal level, all of these drugs, without exception, remain in Schedule 1 of the Controlled Substances Act. So if they were approved, at least those medical products would need to be rescheduled by the Drug Enforcement Administration to allow them to be used medically. If these drugs are approved, that opens up this whole set of other things that need to be met. So obviously rescheduling, reimbursement from insurance providers before they're really reaching Americans at any reasonable scale.
8: What is the current business landscape like around these drugs, and how would that have to change if you do see what the administration wants here?
1: Yeah, so at the moment, most of the business around psychedelics is in the drug development world. So there's around half a dozen publicly traded companies developing these psychedelic drugs and seeking FDA approval. Some of them are quite large, considering they just have sort of one main drug under development. So Definium Therapeutics, which is developing LSD, has a market cap of around $6 billion at the time of recording. And there's other companies like Compass Pathways and GH Research, Atai Beckley, obviously just acquired by Eli Lilly. So there's a small sort of pool of publicly traded developers, but there's also dozens of private startups working on developing other types of psychedelic drugs for approval. I think the real sort of shift in the business landscape has been that move away from sort of startups focused just on psychedelics towards large pharmaceutical companies like I just mentioned Eli Lilly, but also AbbVie and Otsuka becoming really involved in the psychedelics field. So that's been quite a big change. Now, if there were approvals, the key thing that needs to sort of change or develop is the involvement of care delivery sites. So particularly large national health systems, public health systems like the VA, they need to become involved more substantively and really work out how they're going to deliver these therapies, how they're going to pay for them, and how they're going to reach the patients that need them. So there's lots that needs to be done. Right now, almost all the money coming into the field is just going to this first goal of getting an approval for a drug.
8: Josh Hardman is founder and editor of Psychedelic Alpha, an independent media outlet looking at psychedelic medicines. Thank you so much.
1: Thank you very much.
8: And in Washington, I'm Kimberly Adams with the Marketplace Morning Report. 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
12: Good morning. President Trump is threatening economic warfare on any country that helps Iran. He wants U.S. allies to help end the stalemate in the Strait of Hormuz, allies who will be stuck with the fallout. It's Morning Edition from NPR News. A Meta whistleblower testifies that the company's attempts to make its apps safer for young people were designed to fail. I'm Leila Faldin.
0: And I'm Sasha Pfeiffer. He told a court that prompts for teens to take a break can be swiped away. Also, California is setting new limits on plants within 5 feet of homes to cut down on the risk of wildfires. And Andrew Garfield on making his first movie aimed at kids, The Magic Faraway Tree. It's Thursday, August 20th, which is when Andrew Garfield turns 43, still a kid at heart. The news is next.
8: Live from NPR News in Washington, I'm Janine Herbst. The Treasury Department says the federal debt has now passed $40 trillion, a record. And Pierre Scott Horsley has more.
13: A lot of the increased spending is the result of our aging population, which drives up costs for things like Medicare. But Carolyn Bordeaux, who heads a deficit watchdog group called the Concord Coalition, says some of it's driven by the growth of the debt itself.
14: The $40 trillion itself is just a number, but you have to think about the impact that that will have on the interest payments. We are now spending more on interest than we spend on national defense. It is one of the highest categories in terms of our expenditures and is one of the fastest growing.
13: The government is spending more than $1 trillion this year just paying interest on the debt, and that's about 15% more interest than the government had to pay last year.
8: And NPR Scott Horsley reporting. At least 12 people are dead, more than 40 wounded, following a Russian missile attack on the Ukrainian capital of Kyiv. The Russian strikes come as Ukraine says air defense capabilities remain low. NPR's Charles Maines has more.
15: Russia's defense ministry said it attacked Kyiv with missiles and drones, hitting a drone production factory as well as a military depot and a logistics hub. Yet at least some of the Russian fire destroyed apartment buildings as well, driving civilians out of their homes in the middle of the night. Russia has stepped up air attacks on Ukraine in recent weeks, trying to exploit Ukraine's lack of interceptors to down ballistic missiles. In turn, Ukraine has upped long-range drone attacks on civilian and military infrastructure in Russia. In the latest, Ukraine struck an oil terminal in the Russian Republic of Tatarstan, part of a wider campaign targeting Russia's energy sector that has caused gas shortages nationwide. Charles Maines, NPR News, Moscow.
8: The Israeli military has announced rare criminal investigations into two high-profile attacks during the Gaza war, including one in which a 5-year-old Palestinian girl was killed. A film about her death was nominated for an Academy Award, as NPR's Daniel Estrin reports.
16: The film is called The Voice of Hind Rajab. She was the sole survivor of her family, who was killed by Israeli fire as they fled Gaza City. She called Palestinian paramedics for help in this recorded call. As the paramedics tried to rescue her, they too were killed by Israeli fire. Later, the girl's body was found. Now, more than 2 years later, the Israeli military announced a criminal investigation into that incident and into last year's killing of 15 Palestinian rescue workers in a single attack. Soldiers crushed their vehicles and buried the dead in a mass grave. Israel says it will not open criminal probes into three other attacks that killed aid workers from World Central Kitchen and Doctors Without Borders. Daniel Estrin, NPR News, Tel Aviv.
8: U.S. futures contracts are trading in mixed territory at this hour. Dow futures down about 64 points. 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
2: This is WVPE News. I'm Kent Fulmer. Indiana Governor Mike Braun is seeking federal help for victims of last week's storms. But what about the storms that hit the Elkhart area June 11th? WVPE's Jeff Parrott says a local official is asking for local help.
18: Elkhart County Emergency Management Agency Director Jennifer Toby says the county is still waiting for the Federal Emergency Management Agency to fund or deny cash assistance for individuals. She urged patience, but she knows people are hurting.
19: I had a visit today from a patron that's kind of heavy on my heart that has water in their house because their roof hasn't been tarped. So we are trying to get some tarps. We're trying to reach out to some not-for-profits that can still help those folks.
18: Toby asked nonprofits, businesses, and the public to donate money and materials to a donation account that her agency has, something she said she's never done before.
19: I'm doing it so that we can buy more tarps or we can buy more shovels or buckets and just help the patrons for what they're asking for. We have to help our own. Elkhart County has to help Elkhart County. The emergency starts here and the emergency ends here.
18: Jeff Parrott, WVPE News.
2: Indiana has had more tornadoes this year than most of the country, with over 90, according to National Weather Service Storm Prediction Center data. It's the most tornadoes the state has on record for a single year. Storm chasers are filling in gaps. Some say more traditional weather media leaves for audiences needing timely weather forecasting before and during severe weather. National Weather Service senior meteorologist Mike Ryan says there's only so much one can tell over radar versus being on the ground getting live information, as spotters and chasers do.
20: In some cases, that allows us to accentuate and heighten the wording if we have greater confirmation that we do in fact have a tornado on the ground.
2: Ryan pointed to an incident in March of 2024 when a storm by the Ohio border produced an EF3 strength tornado capable of severe destruction. After receiving multiple reports from spotters on the ground that a tornado had touched down, National Weather Service Indianapolis upgraded its warning to those in the affected area.
20: That probably saved their lives, or at least kept them from significant injury. Those are the success stories we're looking for when we're issuing these warnings.
2: Ryan says despite federal funding cuts, the level of service National Weather Service provides Hoosiers is not going to change, due largely to relationships built with state and local partners. And Michigan has had its first human case of a potentially deadly mosquito-borne illness in 5 years. Michigan Public's Steve Carmody reports.
21: The Michigan Department of Health and Human Services says a Roscommon County resident has tested positive for Eastern equine encephalitis. State health officials say Triple E has a 30% fatality rate for infected humans. Testing is underway to assess the level of risk in Roscommon County. The health department advises people to avoid mosquito bites, use insect repellents, and wear shoes and socks, light-colored long pants, and long-sleeve shirts when outdoors. I'm Steve Carmody.
2: Sunny today with a high near 80.
12: It's Morning Edition from NPR News. I'm Leila Fadel.
22: And I'm Sasha Pfeiffer. The war with Iran is in its sixth month, and oil is still struggling to move through the Strait of Hormuz.
12: President Trump's tried bombing Iran into submission. Now he's pivoting to economic warfare. In a lengthy post, he announced in all caps, quote, the most crushing economic operation ever taken against any country. And he called on allies to stand with the U.S. to unleash economic D-Day, as he called it, on Iran.
22: With us to talk about this is NPR international correspondent Aya Batraoui. Good morning, Aya.
23: Good morning.
22: So this crushing economic operation that Trump posted about, do we know what this would look like?
23: I mean, more of the same sanctions, the existing blockade, and even more pressure now. He's calling on allies around the world, countries around, to join him in this isolation of Iran. And we've seen maximum economic pressure before by President Trump. You'll recall this was his policy the first time he was in office. But this is a step beyond, because now there is that naval blockade in place, and it is blocking Iran from being able to export its oil. And this pivot from bombings to blockade comes as AAA says gas prices in the U.S. are up 30%. On average from a year ago. So in many states, people are paying a dollar or more per gallon than they were. Diesel for trucks and jet fuel for flying are even higher. Now, that is because of Iran's chokehold on the Strait of Hormuz since the beginning of this war. Windward Maritime Intelligence Tracking says 5 million barrels of oil a day did exit the strait on average per day in July, but that is a fraction of the 20 million barrels that were going through before the war.
4: And all that oil that had been pouring through was coming from Gulf Arab allies who depended on it for revenue, for their economies, yet they are now stuck with this stalemate and its consequences. So what's the regional view on this?
23: Right. So the Iranian and Gulf oil is not going through that strait freely right now. Well, Trump's approach with Iran has swung wildly in this war. We've heard him threatening to wipe out an entire civilization and then talking up a deal with Iran. But now there is no deal, and Trump says there are no talks with the Iranians. And there are differences of opinion among Gulf Arab allies about all of this. Oman, for example, which borders the Strait of Hormuz and is holding talks with Iran about its future management, Trump has threatened to bomb that country, Oman, because of those talks, which include possible tolls. That is despite Oman's history as a mediator between Washington and Tehran. Meanwhile, you have the United Arab Emirates, which this week took a step that aligns with Trump. The UAE halted all trade, commerce, and financial transactions with Iran after it says two Iranian missiles were fired toward it. It fell in open waters, but Iran denies that attack. However, I spoke with Mohammed Baharoun. He runs the Dubai Public Policy Research Center in the UAE, and he backs Trump's current approach.
5: Everyone have realized the limitation of military power. And I think now what the U.S. is trying to do is use the same weapon Iran is using against the world, which is economic sanctions.
23: And he says that while the U.S.-Israeli war launched on Iran triggered all of this, Iran's attacks now on oil and the global economy has to be stopped.
5: Attacking the world economy is not justifiable. Attacking other countries because you've been attacked by one country is not justifiable.
23: And remember, the UAE has dealt with the brunt of Iranian missile and drones throughout the war.
4: Briefly, you said the UAE has halted all trade, commerce, and financial transactions with Iran. Any sense if that will have real consequences for Iran?
23: So the UAE was the biggest importer of Iranian goods worldwide in 2024. That's according to data from the World Trade Organization. And it is also a place where over the years, the U.S. Treasury has sanctioned Iranian shell companies that are moving illicit money and trade through the UAE. But it is also a place that connects Iranians to the rest of the world. Dubai Airport is a major transit hub that still has flights to and from Tehran. So the UAE is taking a step toward isolating Iran right now, but it has not yet cut off those flights or its ties altogether. So that leaves it room to maneuver with its powerful neighbor. And that is the bind that these Gulf Arab allies are in. They have to deal with Iran, even when Trump doesn't.
4: That is NPR's Aya Batraoui. Thank you.
23: Thanks.
6: For another perspective from the Persian Gulf, we're joined by Bedadis Saif, a history professor at Kuwait University and a fellow at the Arab Gulf States Institute. Professor, good morning and thank you for being on the show.
7: Good morning.
6: So as we heard, President Trump is threatening a, quote, crushing economic operation against Iran and warned of, quote, tremendous economic consequences for countries that grant a lifeline, economic lifeline to the country. What does that mean for Gulf U.S. allies that do have deep economic ties with Iran, given that they're neighbors?
7: Well, whether it's the economic option or the military option, we need to step back, Leila, and look at the big picture. What's happening here is that we've been witnessing the birth pangs of a new Middle East. Everyone is trying to vie for their best interests. And the open question is, what shape will this new Middle East take? And whose order will prevail? Will it be the Israeli order? Will it be the Iranian order? How about the Gulf states and the Arab states? Where does Turkey stand in all of this? And where is the US and the US footprint? How about the new rules of engagement that are going to come through? The red lines and the deterrence levels? All these issues really predate the current war. It's not only about a changing U.S. posture in the Middle East, but a Middle East in flux, especially since the Arab protests of 2011. They've continued in waves ever since. The protests and the ongoing conflict are really symptoms of these birth pangs. And what's happening in the Middle East is, you know, part of what's happening in the larger world. I mean, let's not exceptionalize the Middle East. The world isn't doing well either. The year 2025, according to the Peace Research Institute, witnessed the highest level of conflict since World War II, with 65 active state-based conflicts. So really, a global reset is overdue.
6: You say there's a global reset, that a new Middle East is being born. What type of Middle East are you seeing being born? I mean, I want to ask about whether the U.S. is losing its influence in the region. I'm thinking of the Mecca Pact, Saudi Arabia, Turkey, Pakistan. They've signed a mutual defense pact. Are they starting to try to figure out an alternative to having the U.S. as a security ally, given that it means they're getting bombed by Iran?
7: Indeed, all of this is taken into account. And I think what's happening here is a realization in the region that old tools don't really work. Mm. Let's look at sanctions. Look at U.S. sanctions. Since the year 2000, we've had 900 sanctions by the U.S. and they've grown to 9,400 in 2021. How effective have they been? They've only led to more resilience across various parts of the world, and especially in the case of Iran. And when you do institute such a policy, whether it's military, warfare or it's economic sanctions, how is it going to change the behavior on the ground? If it's not tied to a diplomatic off-ramp, you're not going to get much results out of it. And that's how the Gulf Arab states are now looking at this. We can't count on the U.S. to do our bidding. We need to also introduce our own measures, such as the Mecca Pact that you've raised, and to go more independent, to also deal with the U.S. and deal with other partners in the world, including, by the way, Iran. We can't discount all of this. You know what's interesting, Leila? During the war, the only country in the Gulf that severed relations by dropping the ambassador or asking him to be persona non grata was the UAE. All the other Iranian ambassadors remain in Gulf capitals. So there is, despite all these attacks.
6: So the UAE is an outlier in the Gulf right now. I mean, we saw that they're also suspending trade with Iran. But will other Gulf allies follow suit?
7: Look, if you look at the Gulf playbook, these are agile, nimble states. So they'll go with what's most interesting to them and what advances their national interest. If it's trying to change behavior on the ground, they'll try to mix both economic and other solutions as they go forward. But look, as I said, we're going through new uncharted terrain and we're building a new narrative, if you may, and a new kind of rule book. So that's going to open up different scenarios up front.
6: A lot of uncertainty. Badr Saif is a specialist in the Arabian Peninsula and a professor at Kuwait University. Thank you so much for joining us.
7: Thank you.
22: President Trump has named his next pick to lead the Food and Drug Administration. She's a physician and domestic policy aide at the White House. NPR Pharmaceuticals correspondent Sydney Lupkin has more on the nominee.
1: The president posted on Truth Social that he is nominating Dr. Heidi Overton to be the next FDA commissioner. Overton would fill a vacancy left by Dr. Marty McCary, who resigned in May after 13 months. Overton trained as a surgeon. Her current role is deputy assistant to the president for domestic policy. Dr. Joshua Sharfstein was the principal deputy commissioner at the FDA during the Obama administration. And he says that moving from the White House to the FDA could be eye-opening.
3: In any administration, there are White House advisors who are walking around saying, why can't FDA just do this? What FDA should really do is that. And then you get to FDA and you realize there's actually another side of the story.
1: He says that side includes hearing from career scientists with deep expertise in analyzing the safety of medications. In Sharfstein's opinion, leading the FDA might be the hardest job in government. It has a staff of around 18,000 people, and it's responsible for regulating food, drugs, medical devices, and tobacco, even cosmetics and supplements. Sharfstein says a good FDA commissioner's most important organs are their brain and their spine. In other words, you have to be smart, but also tough.
3: Because there's all kinds of pressures. There are political pressures, there are business pressures, there are advocacy pressures coming all the time.
1: When Overton worked at the conservative America First Policy Institute, she wrote papers opposing gender-affirming care for minors. She also has questioned the safety of medication abortion and suggested the FDA was wrong to allow it to be prescribed via telehealth. On August 10th, President Trump issued a controversial executive order pushing to change the childhood vaccine schedule. At the press conference, Overton called it a historic action.
9: We do still recommend the measles vaccine for all children, but we want parents to be informed about the timing and to have the option to separate them out.
1: Sharfstein and other public health experts have pointed out there's no science to support giving the measles vaccine in a separate shot from the mumps and rubella vaccines. Unbundling those vaccines could raise prices and increase the chance that children miss doses. Overton still needs Senate confirmation to become FDA commissioner. Patty Murray, Democratic senator from Washington, has already said she will vote no. Sydney Lupkin, NPR News.

0: This is NPR News.
1: And this is Michiana's NPR station, 88.1 WVPE. It's about 19 minutes after 7 o'clock. I'm Kent Fulmer. And coming up a little bit later this hour, California has adopted tough new rules requiring homeowners in wildfire-prone areas to limit plants within 5 feet of their houses. This despite significant public pushback.
2: You are about to approve a set of regulations that will cost millions of California homeowners tens of billions of dollars.
1: We'll have more on that controversy coming up in about 20 minutes.
3: WVPE support comes from Signs, Signals, and Symbols in Quilts and Negro Spirituals, presented by gallery curator Jennifer Morris and baritone Robert Sims, September 5th from 10 to 2 at the Racklin Murphy Encore Center. 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
1: The WVPE weather forecast is calling for sunshine today. The high is going to be around 80. It'll be partly cloudy tonight with a low dropping down to about 60 degrees. For tomorrow, partly sunny. The high is going to be around 80 degrees. And then looking ahead to the weekend, Saturday, sunny, but maybe just a slight chance of some isolated showers. The chance of rain on the forecast, I think, says 20%. The high is going to be around 77 degrees. Sunday, sunny with a high around 75. 62 degrees in Elkhart and Mishawaka, 61 degrees in South Bend, and 64 in St. Joseph.
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6: This is Morning Edition from NPR News. I'm Leila Fadel.
7: And I'm Sasha Pfeiffer. Who hasn't thought about ditching it all, going somewhere simpler, and starting over? That's what happens in the new movie, The Magic Faraway Tree. Claire Foy and Andrew Garfield play the parents of three young children who move from the city to the English countryside.
8: But seriously, will there be Wi-Fi?
9: There's this wood where we're going, and it's full of the most beautiful big trees.
10: Great. Trees. Literally the most boring things in the world.
7: The movie is based on a classic British children's book from the 1940s. It's sort of a mashup of The Wizard of Oz and Willy Wonka and the Chocolate Factory, a collection of oddball characters and spectacular costumes mixed with a dose of darkness.
11: Ooh, it's the land of goodies today. Oh, you'll have a great time up there, little one. Nothing to fear at all.
12: Except you must leave before the land turns. Otherwise, you'll be stuck there for good. You hear?
13: She does that a lot.
7: Andrew Garfield plays Tim, the goofy, devoted dad. Garfield was born in the U.S. but raised in England. So I asked him if he'd read The Magic Faraway Tree when he was young or if it was any part of his childhood.
14: It wasn't, but Enid Blyton was definitely a part of my childhood. She wrote another set of very famous books called The Famous Five, which was for slightly older kids. And me and my brother were really, really into those. But what's kind of beautiful about discovering The Magic Faraway Tree now is that it coincides with a lot of my very, very close friends reading The Magic Faraway Tree books to their very young kids now. So we had a really sweet premiere in London where I was able to invite 8 or 9 of my closest friends from high school with their kids to a screening in Leicester Square. And I asked them all to send me their voice note reviews
0: little kid voices providing reviews?
14: It was across the board. It was raves across the board. They especially loved the farting and they loved the fairies.
15: Hello, I'm Silky, so called for my silky golden hair.
14: And they loved the Adventures of the Tree Tree. And they also loved when I got covered in oil from the tractor.
0: The belching diesel.
12: What are you doing?
9: Oh, no, you know, getting the old tracky going. You know how it goes. Gonna make this baby sick.
7: I was looking up all the acting roles you've done in the past, and tell me if I'm wrong, but it seemed that Magic Faraway Tree was a somewhat rare example of you acting in a story aimed largely at children. Now, you certainly have done Spider-Man, but that was an adult and kid movie. What do you think you bring differently to your acting, if anything, when you're playing largely for an audience of lots of kids?
14: Yeah, you're right. It's the first time I've really made a film that was tailor-made for young kids, and it's something that I've wanted to do for a long, long time, but have been waiting for the right material to do it with. You know, I feel like that is a big responsibility. We're telling stories for young people that could be shaping their psyches in a certain way about right and wrong, about finding meaning, about adventure, about imagination. And I feel like this story had in it a kind of essentially good value system.
7: Although if a kid senses that they're being preached to about values, that might be a turnoff. So did you have to figure out how do you convey that message to a little kid without the eye roll?
14: Exactly. You have to fill it with fart jokes and you have to, you know, hide the medicine in a series of fantastical adventures. But also, I think there's a way of framing these stories in a way that doesn't feel preachy, that doesn't create an eye roll, but that actually goes, you know what? I want to be a part of something bigger. I want to go on adventures with my friends.
16: You're kidding me! What? Who is it?
10: The elves sent us. They said you might be able to help us.
16: Mr. Boom Boom helps no one but himself! So rude!
7: Besides your wonderful co-star, Claire Foy, who was so good as the mom, your wife, Polly, you had three kids in the movie. The oldest child is this girl who's named Beth in the movie. She's sullen and resentful. She complains about nature being dull.
12: The countryside. Have you gone completely insane?
17: I can't believe you let me talk you into this, Mum.
12: This is the oppression of the patriarchy right here.
7: My husband watched part of this movie with me, and he just thought she played a great, like, cranky kid. Mm-hmm. And he said to me, ask them if her normal disposition is rotten, which I think speaks to how well she was at that. How was it playing alongside those child actors?
14: Yeah, no. Delilah, who plays Beth, is anything but rotten. She is an intellect and a creative soul, full of love and connection. All three children, you know, we were worried, me and Claire. We were like, oh God, how's this going to go? And are they going to be a nightmare? And I have to say, very, very quickly, we both looked at each other and kind of breathed a sigh of relief going, oh gosh, we just want to hang out with these people all the time.
17: What's a dream binder?
18: It's something that me and your dad made when we were students. It's a place where you record your dreams.
7: There's also a theme in the movie that may go over kids' heads. It's more geared toward adults, and it's about what happens when you stop chasing your dreams. Claire is going through what she called her dream binder with her kids, talking about all her youthful hopes that never materialized.
17: There we are.
8: Dad wanted to be a rock star.
17: He did, yeah, among other things.
10: Why didn't he?
17: Well, he was busy looking after you lot.
10: Oh.
17: Which let me go after my dreams.
7: I found a review of The Magic Faraway Tree that in part says this. This was a nice, charming, at times incredibly cheesy and schmaltzy viewing that is completely harmless and will certainly appeal to families. It made me laugh, and I wonder if when you hear that you say, ouch, or are you thinking, great, the world needs more of that?
14: I'm not mad at that review. I think that there's a sweet undertone in that review. I think families are longing for that. They're longing for simple, sweet, joyful experiences in the movie theater. And I think the kids I've seen in the theater watching this are rapt, and they're just completely engaged with what's on the screen, and it's a beautiful thing to see.
0: That's Andrew Garfield. He stars in the new movie, The Magic Faraway Tree. Thank you, Andrew.
14: Thanks for having me.
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1: And this is Michiana's NPR station, 88.1 WVPE. It's just about 7:30, and coming up in about 15 minutes, we've got this week's installment of Healthcare Headlines. 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
19: Try to get some more incidental activity in, but maybe park a little bit further from the grocery store, park a little bit further away from your door at work. Anything to get a little bit more steps in throughout the day is going to be really helpful.
1: That's Healthcare Headlines. 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Currently 62 degrees in Elkhart and Mishawaka, 61 degrees in South Bend, 64 degrees in St. Joseph. The air quality index this hour, let me scroll up here, is at 49.
20: Live from NPR News in Washington, I'm Dave Mattingly. President Trump says the U.S. is implementing what he calls crushing economic warfare and isolation against Iran. Writing on Truth Social, the president calls on U.S. allies to join the effort and warns any country that continues to do business with Iran will also face severe economic consequences. NPR's Aya Batraoui says Trump's announcement comes amid an ongoing U.S. naval blockade of the Strait of Hormuz and nearly 6 months after the U.S. and Israel began airstrikes against Iran.
21: We've seen maximum economic pressure before by President Trump, but this is a step beyond because now there is that naval blockade in place, and it is blocking Iran from being able to export its oil. And this pivot from bombings to blockade comes as AAA says gas prices in the U.S. are up 30% on average from a year ago. So in many states, people are paying a dollar or more per gallon than they were. That is because of Iran's chokehold on the Strait of Hormuz since the beginning of this war.
20: The president announced the strategy on the same day the Treasury Department said the national debt hit a record $40 trillion. President Trump says he expects to meet with North Korean leader Kim Jong-un later this year. He gave no details when speaking to reporters at the White House yesterday. Hours later, North Korea launched a barrage of ballistic missiles into the sea. This is NPR News from Washington.
1: This is WVPE News. I'm Kent Fulmer. Elkhart County residents will have fewer places to vote on Election Day. WVPE's Michael Gallenberger reports the election board has voted to close three of the county's 29 vote centers.
22: Republican board member Tom Reeser said it's important to make voting convenient, but the county had to be realistic about what it could staff.
23: You ask either one of the party chairs, they will tell you that it was quite difficult finding enough volunteers up literally the last minute. This causes chaos. It causes inadequate training. It causes confusion.
22: But Democratic board member Jennifer Schell didn't think large-scale consolidation should take place between a primary and general election.
24: I am worried about if we remove too many vote centers, that's going to suppress the vote. I think we already have a turnout problem, and I think that's going to make it even worse.
22: As a compromise, election board members agreed to close the vote centers at St. James AME Church in Elkhart, the Elkhart County Public Services Building in Goshen, and the American Legion Post in Middlebury. But they say they'll look at more consolidation after November's election. Michael Gallenberger, WVPE News.
1: From Michigan, Democratic gubernatorial nominee Jocelyn Benson named State Senate Majority Leader Winnie Banks as her running mate Wednesday. Michigan Public Radio's Colin Jackson has more.
25: Please join me in welcoming Senate Majority Leader Winnie Banks to be the next Lieutenant Governor of Michigan.
26: The announcement took place at a brew pub in the Grand Rapids East Hills neighborhood, surrounded by supporters and local elected officials. Brinks, who represents part of Grand Rapids, brings both a West Michigan presence and legislative experience to the ticket. Brinks says she's looking forward to bringing that depth.
27: And I think it's really a strength to have so many strong relationships with legislators already, and I think that will help us move our agenda.
26: The Republican ticket includes Congressman John James and his running mate, State Representative Jay DeBoyer. I'm Colin Jackson in Grand Rapids.
1: And the Hoosier Lottery will send almost $350 million back to state coffers after nearly $1.7 billion in sales last fiscal year. As the Indiana Capital Chronicle reports, the expected surplus is above the previous year's total, but remains below record-breaking figures during the pandemic. The weather forecast for today is calling for sunshine. The high is going to be around 80 degrees. It'll be partly cloudy tonight with a low down to 60.
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7: 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I'm Sasha Pfeiffer.
17: And I'm Leila Fadel. A whistleblower and former employee of Meta has alleged that CEO Mark Zuckerberg created a corporate culture that made it, quote, practically impossible to add features that effectively address concerns about young people's well-being and safety. The employee was testifying in a California federal court on Wednesday in the landmark child safety trial against Meta brought by a group of states. NPR's John Ruwich is covering the trial and is with me now. Good morning, John.
2: Hey, Leila.
17: So who is this whistleblower and what did he say?
2: The man's name is Arturo Bejar. He worked at Meta for a total of 8 years across two stints between 2009 and 2021, and he worked on user safety issues. Bejar is fairly well known when it comes to allegations that Meta's platforms, those are Facebook and Instagram, played a part in exacerbating teen mental health problems.
3: WVPE and this program are supported in part by Everence.

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1: Company. And he said that culture, which he said Zuckerberg had created, made it nearly impossible to implement proposed features that would do a better job of making the app safer for young users.
2: Now, Meta has denied all the allegations against it in this case and has actually added some features that it says are supposed to make its platforms safer. What did Behar say about that?
1: Well, he was critical about those features. He said they were basically designed to fail. An example of one that he noted is a thing called Take a Break on Instagram. It's basically a notification that appears when a young user has been using the app for a while. It's meant to disrupt doom scrolling, but Behar pointed out that with one swipe of the finger, it's gone. It's just a reminder, basically. Mm. In some cases, other protective measures weren't set as defaults, but as opt-in choices, and Behar said people basically don't use those. He said it's like having to turn the airbag on every time you get in the car.
2: Oh. How did Meta's cross-examination of him go?
1: Attorney Brian Steckloff for Meta asked Behar a bunch of questions about his time at Meta and the people he worked with there. And the objective seemed to be to kind of blunt the criticism by getting Behar to admit, which he did, that the people he worked with on safety and well-being at Meta were qualified and respected, and that he actually felt proud of the work that they all did. Behar was asked if issues and concerns he raised while he was at Meta got attention from senior leaders, and he said they did. And he also said that he left Meta both times. When he did so on good terms. Steckloff asked Behar if there were actually benefits potentially to teens being on social media, and Behar said there could be. Mm. The broader point that Steckloff seemed to be trying to highlight is that the issue of teen use of social media and safety while using it, these issues are very complex and challenging to solve, even for qualified, dedicated people like Behar himself, who are given support and resources to work on it.
2: Okay, so what else should we be expecting from the trial? Who else is taking the stand?
1: Well, today the states are going to put a psychology professor back on the stand. She started her testimony yesterday, and she's an expert on the effects of tech on young people. We're still not sure if we're going to ever see Zuckerberg during this trial on the stand. The states have said they're considering bringing him in as a witness. Trial's going to last about 6 weeks, so there is a long road ahead.
2: That's NPR's John Ruich. Thank you, John.
1: You bet.
2: And a note, the Chan Zuckerberg Initiative, a charity founded by Mark Zuckerberg and his wife, Dr. Priscilla Chan, is a financial supporter of NPR.
3: California has passed the toughest wildfire rules in the country, focusing on home landscaping. That could set a precedent for other western states where severe wildfires continue to burn. NPR's Lauren Summers here with more about these rules. Good morning, Lauren.
4: Hi, Sasha.
3: Lauren, that wonderful California climate often means people have really wonderful landscaping. So how could this change the way that yards in California look?
4: So these rules really focus on limiting the plants right next to a house. So this is within 5 feet of the walls, and it's known as Zone Zero. And it comes from what researchers have really learned from these destructive wildfires in recent years, like in Los Angeles last year. Houses are more likely to survive with less vegetation right around them. And that's because most wildfires are actually spread by these tiny burning embers that get carried by the wind far from the fire itself.
3: Ah, so it's not necessarily this big wall of flames engulfing a house, more like a little spark that can land on some vegetation near your house.
4: Exactly. Yeah. If that goes maybe in a shrub under a window, that fire spreads to your house and then to your neighbor's houses. So California regulators say these rules are about protecting entire neighborhoods. Jana Valakovic testified before regulators yesterday about that. She studies wildfire risk at the University of California Cooperative Extension.
5: We've had Lahaina. We've now had the fires in Spokane. At what point are we going to make change?
4: And she said, you know, everyone is really affected by these fires because of the way they've made home insurance more expensive.
3: Lauren, I have a California friend whose neighborhood has been threatened by wildfire, but she has a beloved tree that she does not want to see taken down. So many people have very strong feelings about their yards and gardens. What's been the response from the public?
4: Yeah, I mean, that's definitely been a response. Originally, California regulators were proposing that no vegetation be allowed in this 5-foot zone, aside from well-maintained trees. And residents didn't like that. They liked the privacy that comes with that greenery, right? They liked the environment. Some brought up property rights. Some were concerned about expensive yard maintenance. And, you know, this debate hasn't just been playing out in California. Oregon and Washington State both considered vegetation rules and then backtracked after public pushback.
3: How did California regulators handle that pushback?
4: Yeah, they commented.

0: compromised. The new rules will allow some plants within 5 feet, like lawns, or flowers and plants under 18 inches. They can't be directly under a roof line, though. And then, so flammable mulch, like bark mulch, isn't allowed, as well as wood fences that can touch your house.
1: So those compromises, what do wildfire experts say? Do they think the rules do enough to protect homes?
0: There is some concern about that. And, you know, there's also concern about whether homeowners will comply with this. The rules will apply to almost 2 million homes in high-risk areas in California. They'll be enforced by local fire departments that do home inspections. And during public testimony, Todd Lando of the Central Marin Fire Department said the old versions of the rules where there was no vegetation would be much easier for inspectors.
2: A clean zone zero is a 5-minute inspection with one question: is anything combustible within 5 feet? Easy for the homeowner to understand and take action on.
0: Since these new rules allow some plants, he's worried there'll be more debate and conflict with homeowners about what complies. Regulators have said that when these rules take effect for existing homes in 3 years, the focus will be more on education at first.
1: So given all the pushback and controversy and compromises, what are the chances other states will copy California's rules?
0: I mean, California's wildfire policy does set a precedent nationwide. It was the first state to adopt wildfire building codes that require fire-resistant construction materials. Several states have done that since, but as we've seen, a lot of concerns about plants, and California's going to have to figure this out.
1: Definitely. Thank you, Lauren.
0: Thank you.
1: That's NPR's Lauren Sommer. This is NPR News.
3: And this is Michiana's NPR station, 88.1 WVPE. It's about 7:42. We've got healthcare headlines coming up in just a moment here on WVPE. Also coming up a little bit later this morning during Marketplace Tech, the Trump administration plans to spend over $175 million to replace undersea cables in the Caribbean and Central America. We're going to take a look at what that means for geopolitics and U.S. national security in the region. That's coming up during Marketplace Tech. That's on the way this morning at 9:45.
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3: The weather forecast for today is calling for sunshine. The high is going to be around 80. For tonight, partly cloudy with a low down to about 60. Tomorrow, partly sunny. The high temperature is going to be around 77 degrees. For Saturday, it's going to be mostly sunny, but there is a slight chance of showers, about a 20% probability of rain. The high temperature is going to be around 77, and then rounding out the weekend on Sunday, look for sunshine, mild temperatures. The high is going to be around 75. Hard to believe it's the middle of August. Currently 62 degrees at Elkhart, South Bend, and Mishawaka, 64 degrees in St. Joseph. The air quality index is at 49. That is in the good range. And the big allergen is ragweed pollen.
6: Good morning. I'm Sasha Pfeiffer with an update on NASA's rescue mission for a failing telescope. NASA's plan was to send another craft to catch it and push it away from the planet. That plan has failed. The rescue craft launched and had thruster issues that were eventually fixed. Now there's not enough fuel for the push. So the Swift Observatory will spend its last month observing some of the most powerful explosions in the universe and then will face its own fiery demise. It's Morning Edition.
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9: Monica Chittister is a physical therapist with Beacon Physical Therapy and Memorial Outpatient Therapy Services, here to talk to us about walking and how it's good for you, especially when you get older. Good morning, Monica.
10: Good morning. Thanks for having me.
9: So a new study says something as simple as even walking a little faster when you get older can help you stay more independent. How does that pace matter to your health, especially as we age?
10: So your walking pace is directly related to your overall health. It's going to improve your overall cardiovascular health, but it's also a really big sign for us therapists that you're a lower fall risk. If you can walk faster, that's a sign that you're a lower fall risk, and then also just lowering your risk of rehospitalization.
9: You know, also, Monica, the study says that up to 12% of Americans who are 65 or older have reduced strength and they get really tired, they're exhausted. And now how can something as simple as adjusting how fast you walk combat some of these issues?
10: Yeah, so walking just a little bit faster is going to be a signal to your body that, hey, I need to keep using these muscles that I'm using, right? So it's going to be a low intensity strength activity, but it's also just going to improve your overall cardiovascular endurance. So it's going to be really beneficial for your heart, for your muscles, for your joints. So if you practice walking just a little bit faster, it's kind of that principle of if you don't use it, you lose it. So it's that signal to your body, hey, I need to keep using these muscles that I have. And it's going to help slow that general decline that we have as we age of just feeling a little more sluggish.
9: So some people maybe 65 or older, kind of words of encouragement or maybe suggestions can you get so people can incorporate more walking or walking faster into that routine?
10: My general recommendation is, you know, just move more, start small, have small goals in mind, move more around your house, whether that's just taking an extra lap after you go to the bathroom in your house. And I like to say to all of my patients, you know, try to get some more incidental activity in, but maybe park a little bit further from the grocery store, park a little bit further away from your door at work. Anything to get a little bit more steps in throughout the day is going to be really helpful. Just in general, everything's going to add up.
9: So at what point, if you have family members who are older, should you encourage them to maybe see a physical therapist for walking or maybe even some concerns you have about their mobility?
10: Anytime you're really noticing a decline in your strength, in your balance, in your mobility, especially if you're having more falls, you know, seek out guidance from your physician, but also, you know, that's a totally appropriate time to get a referral for physical therapy. We can help work on your balance and on your strength.
9: So, Monica, do you think it's good that you have a goal about how much activity or, you know, how much faster you walk? Do you think that's helpful?
10: I like to say, you know, just shoot for increasing your mobility overall. But if you want to have a goal in mind, shoot for maybe 4,000 steps a day. 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You know, if you're looking at your walking speed, increasing your walking cadence by like 10 steps per minute can also be super beneficial. So just that little bit faster has shown really good improvements in overall health.
9: So it doesn't have to be that daunting 10,000 steps a day.
10: No, definitely not.
9: Monica Chittister is a physical therapist over at Beacon Physical Therapy and Memorial Outpatient Therapy Services. 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Thank you.
10: Yeah, thank you so much. Thanks for having me.
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3: 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The weather forecast is calling for sunshine today with a high around 80. It'll be partly cloudy tonight. The low's going to get down to about 60 degrees. Partly sunny tomorrow with a high around 80 degrees. 62 degrees in Elkhart, South Bend, and Mishawaka. 64 degrees in St. Joseph. And the air quality is good.
15: It's Morning Edition from NPR News. I'm Leila Fadel.
16: And I'm Sasha Pfeiffer. First a royal wedding, then tabloid frenzy, then a self-imposed exile in California and a tell-all memoir, and oh, that Oprah interview. It has been a tumultuous few years for Prince Harry and Meghan. Now, the Duke and Duchess of Sussex are moving back to the United Kingdom. NPR's Lauren Freyer is at our bureau in London to tell us more. Hi, Lauren.
17: Hi there.
16: It was, what, 6 years ago that Harry and Meghan gave up their royal duties and moved to California? Why the change of plans?
17: Well, an official familiar with their plans tells me they're moving this month. They've enrolled their kids in school here, but no word on why. They did visit on vacation in July, had a private visit with Harry's father, King Charles, who is 77 and undergoing cancer treatment. It was the first time the king had seen his grandchildren in person in more than 4 years. Now, this official told me that the idea of a move did not come up during that visit. The king was notified of these plans just this past Sunday, but says he welcomes the move. The official spoke on condition of anonymity because they aren't authorized to speak about Harry and Meghan, who are still known as the Duke and Duchess of Sussex, as you mentioned.
16: Will Harry and Meghan resume royal duties?
17: No, they'll remain non-working royals. They'll live in a non-royal residence outside of London, unclear where. Also unclear is what they'll do professionally. You know, they have this partnership with Netflix. Meghan has a lifestyle and cooking brand. Harry does philanthropy. He runs the Invictus Games for wounded veterans. He also works at a mental health and coaching startup.
16: What about their security? Will arrangements have to be made for that?
17: Yeah, this has been a big issue. Harry has accused the palace and the British government of basically blocking his ability to live here by denying him publicly funded bodyguards. He sued over that and lost. And he told the BBC last year he can't see a world in which he'd bring his wife and children back to the UK to live because he fears for all of their safety. So it's really unclear what's changed. I mean, Harry and Meghan paid for their own security in the US. Unclear whether they'll bring those bodyguards across the pond or pay for private bodyguards here, or whether the palace or state might contribute, which may not be popular with British taxpayers.
16: Lauren, do we know if this is a family reconciliation?
17: I mean, it is certainly an about face. Harry had this very public falling out with his family. In his memoir, Spare, he called his brother, Prince William, his arch nemesis. There's no word from Will and Kate on what they think of this move. In that Oprah interview you'd mentioned, you know, Harry and Meghan accused the royals of racism, of damaging their mental health. Harry's long blamed the British media for chasing his mother, Diana, and contributing to her death. He sued the tabloids here for hacking his phone. You know, the UK media is still here. Those rifts with his family are still here. So let's just say there may be some interesting extended family dinners at the palace this fall.
16: That's NPR's Lauren Freyer in London. Thank you.
17: You're welcome.
15: Okay, let's head back to California that Harry and Meghan are leaving, where there's a battle over a tax on billionaires. Proposition 40 is a first-of-its-kind measure. It would collect a one-time 5% tax on the state's wealthiest residents. Billionaires are spending millions against it. NPR's Bobby Allen reports.
18: The story of the proposed billionaire tax starts with President Trump's One Big Beautiful Bill, which was signed into law last year. Opponents say the law's cuts to health care and food assistance could amount to nearly $100 billion in California over the next 5 years. Dave Reagan, president of the SEIU, United Healthcare Workers West, thought, okay, what should the state of California do about that?
19: And so Proposition 40 was developed specifically to backfill those cuts from the One Big Bill that are scheduled to take effect in the next 5 years. It is a 5-year solution to that plan.
18: Here's how it works. California's nearly 250 billionaires will pay a 5% tax on their total assets. Reagan says 90% of that money will be used for healthcare services, and the other 10% will go towards food assistance and public education.
19: We're not even talking about the top 1%. We're talking about the top 0.0001%, the billionaires. 250 individuals in California, $2.4 trillion worth of wealth. And that's an amount of money equivalent to the annual income of all Californians who are not billionaires, including extraordinarily wealthy people.
18: Billionaires in California are not happy. Google co-founder Sergey Brin has poured $102 million into a group known as Building a Better California to defeat the effort, in part by supporting a separate ballot measure that would invalidate the tax. But others are uncomfortable with the tax too, including Governor Gavin Newsom, some labor unions, and tax policy experts. They say this one-time tax will lead to billionaires fleeing the state, and that could open a giant hole in California's budget in the years ahead. A short-term fix that has bad long-term consequences, they argue. Here's Adam Michel, who studies tax policy at the Libertarian Cato Institute.
20: A wealth tax of this magnitude will be bad for California and for California taxpayers. We should expect not just targeted billionaires to leave, but anyone that expects to be a billionaire or expects to be the target of aggressive taxes like this in the future to leave.
18: It's a crucial issue since California's Chamber of Commerce estimates 1% of the state's residents pay nearly 50% of all personal income taxes. Everyone agrees that a mass flight of the ultra-rich would throw California's budget into a tailspin. But will that actually happen? Reagan, who was the architect of the tax, says it deliberately applies to billionaires who resided in California in January of this year, meaning leaving after it passes won't allow them to dodge the tax. Cato's Michelle says the tax will discourage future billionaires from ever moving to California.
20: Any billionaire that sticks around after Californians level this one-time tax have to assume that voters will come back to them again with taxes like this in the future.
18: Sergey Brin and other billionaires have recently moved to the Nevada side of Lake Tahoe. Critics of the tax say there will only be more and more of that if voters pass the measure in November. Brin did not return multiple requests for comment, but in a statement to the New York Times, he said, quote, I fled socialism with my family in 1979 and know the devastating, oppressive society it created in the Soviet Union. I don't want California to end up in the same place. Union leader Reagan says Brin owes his success in part to government-backed research that helped create Google.
19: You are now one of the five wealthiest people in the world, and the state that made you rich, enormously rich, needs to stabilize its healthcare system.
18: Polls show that Californians are nearly evenly split on the tax. Bobby Allen, NPR News.
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3: 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Currently 62 degrees in Elkhart, South Bend, and Mishawaka, 64 degrees in St. Joseph.
24: Good morning. The U.S. owes $40 trillion. The debt has never been this high. One of the biggest federal costs is interest on that debt. How does that make people's cost of living more expensive? It's Morning Edition from NPR News.
0: oil companies were hesitant to get involved in Venezuela after the U.S. captured Nicolas Maduro. I'm Sasha Pfeiffer.
15: And I'm Leila Fadel. The country's oil minister was in Houston this week to announce deals with U.S. companies. Also, the Israeli military is starting criminal investigations into its soldiers killing civilians in Gaza. That includes

0: includes a 5-year-old girl. And two companies say they have a promising vaccine for skin cancer. It's Thursday, August 20th. On this day in 1858, Charles Darwin's theory of evolution was published. The news is next.
1: Live from NPR News in Washington, I'm Janine Herbst. North Korea fired off a barrage of short-range ballistic missiles for the third time this month. It comes as the U.S. and South Korean militaries are holding joint drills that were shortened following orders from President Trump. NPR's Anthony Kuhn has more from Seoul.
2: South Korea's Joint Chiefs of Staff said they detected around 10 short-range ballistic missiles launched from the capital Pyongyang eastward toward the sea. Earlier in the day, North Korean leader Kim Jong-un's sister, Kim Yo-jong, dismissed the downsizing of the allies' joint drills, saying it wasn't worthy of comment. She called them provocative and aggressive. President Trump said he planned to meet with Kim this year. He said he had contacted Kim and received a positive response. Kim's sister said she had not heard anything about such contact. Kim acknowledged, though, the good personal relationship between her brother and Trump, despite the U.S.'s hostile policies towards North Korea. Anthony Kuhn, NPR News, Seoul.
1: President Trump hosted tech leaders at the White House to discuss U.S. efforts on crypto and artificial intelligence. Trump says the technology is crucial to create more jobs and beat China, but voters have a different perspective, as NPR's Deepa Shivaram reports.
3: The president argued that if he were the mayor of a town, he would want an AI data center there for the tax benefits.
4: But if I were a governor or mayor, I would want that plant in my community, and many of them are designed in a very beautiful way.
3: That puts Trump at odds with the majority of Americans. A Gallup poll from March this year said 7 in 10 Americans oppose an AI data center getting built in their area. Trump, in his remarks, acknowledged that AI data centers could use a, quote, little public relations help. But his stance underscores how his perception of the technology differs from voters' concerns, which could be a top issue in the midterm elections this year. Deepa Shivaram, NPR News, The White House.
1: Moderna, one of the major forces behind the COVID vaccine, is announcing groundbreaking work against skin cancer. NPR's Sydney Lupkin has more.
5: Moderna has been studying a treatment for the deadly skin cancer melanoma. It combines Moderna's mRNA-based cancer therapy with Keytruda, an existing drug made by Merck. The treatment improved outcomes for melanoma patients who have already had surgery to remove their cancer. The Moderna therapy is a personalized mRNA cancer vaccine that uses the patient's own tumor cells to train the patient's immune system to fight their cancer. Moderna says adding the vaccine increased survival time for patients without the cancer returning or spreading to other organs. That's compared to patients treated with Keytruda alone. The mRNA-based therapy has not yet been approved or evaluated by the Food and Drug Administration. The new results have not yet been peer-reviewed or published in a medical journal. Sydney Lupkin, NPR News.
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7: This is WVPE News. I'm Kent Fulmer. An appeals court has dismissed Indiana Attorney General Todd Rokita's appeal in his lawsuit against St. Joseph County Sheriff Bill Redman that alleged that he hadn't cooperated with federal immigration enforcement officials. But WVPE's Jeff Parrott reports the matter may not be over with.
8: In a ruling released Wednesday by a 3-judge Indiana Court of Appeals panel, the court remanded the case back to St. Joseph County Superior Judge Jenny Pitts Manier, who ruled for Redman. But they directed her to again dismiss Rokita's lawsuit, not on its merits, but because it's now moot. That's because the Indiana General Assembly this year changed the law in Rokita's favor compared to what the law stated when he filed the suit in January 2025, the court found. For example, the amended state law now restricts a sheriff from limiting communication with ICE based on policies that are, quote, written or unwritten, end quote. Pitts Manier had ruled Rokita failed to state a claim because the alleged policy of not cooperating with ICE was not, quote, written or memorialized, end quote. The order ends with a footnote saying, quote, nothing in this decision precludes the state from pursuing relief from the alleged conduct under current law, end quote. Jeff Parrott, WVPE News.
7: Indiana has had more tornadoes than most of the country this year with over 90. That's according to National

0: Weather Service Storm Prediction Center data. It's the most tornadoes the state has had on record in a single year. For storm chaser Nathan Lorenzen, being hot on a storm track and documenting nature's power boils down to a three-word mantra.
1: Don't get twisted.
0: Lorenzen is vice president of Indiana Storm Chasers, a statewide weather awareness group focused on weather forecasting, severe weather education, and public safety awareness about storms. Lorenzen has been a chaser for 17 years. He says the danger of severe storms piqued his interest in the weather.
1: The fear. I tell a lot of people that it's a lot like Batman and how he was so scared of bats. I was scared of tornadoes. I still am, but to a respectful level. But the fear turned into a healthy obsession.
0: ISC is one of many local networks around the state filling in the gaps some say more traditional weather media leaves behind for those needing timely weather forecasting before and during severe weather. And a federal appeals court has upheld a ruling preventing Indiana from penalizing Planned Parenthood for giving pregnant minors information about abortion and referrals to states where the procedure is legal. The Indiana Capital Chronicle says a three-judge panel of the Seventh Circuit Court of Appeals says providing factual abortion information and referrals is speech protected by the First Amendment. The ruling permanently blocks a 2017 Indiana law that sought to restrict those referrals. The law has never fully taken effect because of legal challenges. The WVPE weather forecast is calling for sunshine today. We're looking for a high temperature around 80 degrees. It'll be partly cloudy tonight with a low dropping down to about 60. For tomorrow, it's going to be partly sunny with a high around 80.
2: It's Morning Edition from NPR News. I'm Leila Fadel.
3: And I'm Sasha Pfeiffer. The U.S. government's debt has reached a new high or a new low, depending on your point of view.
2: A daily update from the Treasury Department on Wednesday said the federal debt had topped $40 trillion. This year alone, Washington is adding more than $2 trillion in red ink. And that's driving up interest expenses for the government and everyone else.
3: NPR's Scott Horsley joins us to explain. Hi, Scott.
4: Good morning, Sasha.
3: All right, Scott, we're not in a recession. We're not in a pandemic. Things like that might justify the debt. So why is the debt growing so fast?
4: It's growing because the government is spending more than it takes in by a pretty wide margin. Last year, the GOP Congress voted to extend the 2017 tax cuts, so tax revenue is growing more slowly than it otherwise would. The administration had hoped to offset some of that with the tariff revenue, but of course a lot of the president's tariffs were struck down by the Supreme Court, so the government's actually had to refund more than $100 billion it collected. And meantime, spending just keeps going up. You know, a lot of the increased spending is the result of our aging population, which drives up costs for things like Medicare. But Carolyn Bordeaux, who heads a deficit watchdog group called the Concord Coalition, says some of it's driven by the growth of the debt itself.
5: The $40 trillion itself is just a number, but you have to think about the impact that that will have on the interest payments. We are now spending more on interest than we spend on national defense. It is one of the highest categories in terms of our expenditures, and it's one of the fastest growing.
4: The government is spending more than $1 trillion this year just paying interest on the debt, and that's about 15% more interest than the government had to pay last year.
3: Yeah, and those growing interest payments are problematic. Explain what's behind the big jump in the interest payments.
4: Well, it's partly because the debt itself has gotten so big. You know, when you carry a big balance on your credit card, the interest payments go up. But it's also because the people who lend the government money are demanding higher interest rates now. This week, the interest rate on a 30-year government bond was the highest it's been in almost two decades. And Bordeaux says that drives up borrowing costs for everyone else.
5: Those interest rates are linked to everybody's mortgage payments. They're linked to small business loans. They're linked to the cost of living for Americans across the country.
4: Mortgage rates, for example, have climbed to about 6.7%. And of course, that's making it harder for people who are trying to buy their first home.
3: Very hard. Scott, is there any movement in Washington to get control over this growing debt?
4: Some members of Congress have started making noises about, you know, maybe setting up a fiscal commission of some sort. But those efforts don't seem to be getting a lot of traction so far. And let's face it, most voters are not screaming that they want to pay higher taxes or see their own government benefits cut. Maybe that will start to change as these borrowing costs continue to climb and become an even bigger drag on the U.S. economy. What's really remarkable about all this red ink is that it's coming at a time of relative prosperity. You know, the government used to run big deficits in hard times, but then shrink those deficits relative to the economy in good times. That's no longer the case. And Bordeaux says that raises the risk that the next time the country faces some big challenge, it may not have the fiscal flexibility it would like.
5: One of the problems with running deficits at times like this is, what do you do when you hit a really serious crisis? What do you do when you hit a recession? What happens if we have another pandemic? What happens if we have an international, global crisis, a war? We don't have a lot of headroom to issue more debt.
4: Now, the U.S. was fortunate during previous crises that it was able to borrow a lot of money at relatively low cost. But we can't take it for granted that will always be the case.
3: And Pierre Scott Horsley, thank you.
4: You're welcome.
2: For more on the U.S. debt and bond markets, I've got Stacey Vanek-Smith on the line with me. She's a reporter at Bloomberg Businessweek and co-host of the podcast Everybody's Business. Good morning, Stacey. Thanks for being back on the program.
6: Good morning, Layla.
2: Okay, let's start with a little Econ 101. What does it mean for bond yields to go up or down?
6: All right. So the world of bonds, I think of it like severance. It is mysterious and important. So I think of it, bonds are like a little loan that we give the government. Mm-hmm. So if you buy a government bond, you are loaning the government money. And just like a loan, the government has to pay you interest on that bond. It pays you back plus a little interest. And that interest is called the yield. So when yields go up, that is like an interest rate on a loan going up. So it gets more expensive for the government to borrow money. And just like Scott was saying, that means that the government is going deeper and deeper into debt every time it borrows money, harder to pay it back.
2: So Scott also just mentioned that the federal debt is linked to everyone's cost of living. Explain that process a little more, how a higher debt turns into, for example, a more expensive mortgage.
6: Yeah, it's interesting. It's because all of these things are competing. So mortgages, you might remember from the financial crisis, mortgage-backed securities. Mm-hmm. Banks will package up a bunch of mortgages, chop them up, and sell them to investors on the market. Well, those compete against U.S. Treasury bonds. And so they all get priced together. They're all competing against each other. And so when U.S. Treasuries have to start offering higher interest rates to investors, everybody else does. And so that brings up the price of mortgages. When banks are having to pay more for that, it gets passed down to us. They start charging us more to lend us money for our houses.
2: This week, the Treasury Department announced it will buy back more bonds to try to push down interest rates on money it borrows. What were investors' concerns about the bond market?
6: I think it is just like Scott was saying. It's inflation, I mm-hmm. think, because specifically the 30-year bond, people think if they loan the government money for a long time, 30 years especially, by the time they get their money back, the U.S. dollar isn't going to be worth as much. Like if I lend you money, $1,000, and 30 years later when you pay me back, I can only buy a coffee with $1,000, that wasn't a good loan. So essentially, that's what investors are worried about.
2: And how effective is the Treasury's plan?
6: I mean, so far it seems to have worked pretty well. It's a strange thing the way these things work because the government essentially stepped in and bought its own bonds. It's lending itself money, and that makes it more attractive for us to lend it money. But it did work. It's kind of getting money in the system, money flowing. So far, so good.
2: At the White House, President Trump was asked if he is concerned about volatility in the bond market. He said no, and then repeated a familiar complaint he's had about the Federal Reserve and the short-term interest rate it controls.
7: They raise them for no reason. And you can't go out to the market when you have a Fed that's raising interest. You can't say, oh, I want to pay 3 points less than what the Fed says you're supposed to be paying. So, no, I don't think so at all. I think we have a very powerful country, and we're powering through these ridiculous interest rates.
2: What do you think of the president's diagnosis here?
6: It's interesting. I mean, I do think the higher inflation goes, the higher the Fed is going to have to raise interest rates to try to bring that under control. And that is going to affect things like bonds. That's going to make buying, investing in the U.S. government, loaning the U.S. government money, seem riskier. So it's going to push up. It's going to potentially force up interest rates, drive up inflation, all of that. So it's not, I would disagree with the president on economic terms here, but, you know, he is right that also raising interest rates is hard on the economy.
2: With all this debt, do investors still see the U.S. as a reliable borrower?
6: Yes. So relatively speaking, lending money to the U.S. government seems a little bit riskier maybe than it did before. But this is still lending the U.S. money. U.S. government bonds are still seen as the safest investment in the world. It's sometimes called the riskless investment. I don't know if I agree with that, but you know, governments, investors all over the world count on those bonds as just the safest place possible in the world right now to put their money. And hopefully that will continue.
2: That's Bloomberg's Stacey Vanek-Smith. Stacey, thank you for helping break this down for us.
6: Thanks, Layla.
3: Water levels at the nation's two largest reservoirs are at record lows. Lake Powell and Lake Mead hold water from the Colorado River. The reservoirs drying up is a major threat to the water supply for tens of millions of people across the West. 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
8: Standing on a red rock cliff overlooking Lake Powell on the Arizona-Utah border, the signs of its decline are visible. Even with the reservoir less than a quarter full, speedboats are still cruising across the surface. But they're doing it under about 180 feet of towering white bathtub rings on the canyon wall. They're a sign of how high the water used to be and how the Colorado River, which fills this reservoir, is in trouble.
9: The last time Lake Powell Reservoir was this low, Neil Armstrong had not set foot on the moon yet. So this really is a historic moment.
8: Eric Balkin is director of the environmental nonprofit Glen Canyon Institute. Balkin says Powell looks like this because of drought, climate change, and steady demand from people.
9: We have to start thinking about how to manage this system when all of the reservoirs are at critically low levels.
8: Lake Mead, downstream near Las Vegas, also hit a record low last week. The federal government is scrambling to put out a new plan for managing the Colorado River after the states that use it couldn't agree on how to bring down demand. They're in a pinch because of what would happen if it drops much lower. Below the massive dam that holds back Lake Powell, the Colorado River flows downstream and long power lines stretch up to the desert above. If the lake drops just 30 feet lower, water can't flow through the turbines that generate electricity inside the dam. Much lower than that, it might not be able to pass water through at all, threatening the supply for cities like Phoenix and San Diego, plus a massive farming industry. At the base of the iconic dam, Sarah Porterfield with the conservation group Trout Unlimited says it's a time of reckoning.
10: What do we do with this incredibly important piece of infrastructure that is important not just for the power it produces, the water storage capacity, but also is culturally important?
8: Climate scientists say Powell and other Colorado River reservoirs are unlikely to fill again anytime soon. Climate change and drought mean less coming in, and policymakers need to adjust how much people take out. For NPR News, I'm Alex Hager in Arizona.

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1: And this is Michiana's NPR station, 88.1 WVPE. It's about 19 minutes after 8 o'clock. I'm Kent Fulmer. And coming up a little bit later this hour on WVPE, in 2024, a deadly attack on Palestinian civilians and paramedics by Israeli troops in Gaza grabbed the world's attention.
2: Now, the Israeli military has announced a criminal investigation. The army noted, quote, alleged failures in coordinating with the Palestinian ambulance crew.
1: Israeli military convictions, however, are rare. We'll have more on that story coming up in about 20 minutes.
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1: The weather forecast is calling for sunshine today with a high around 80. It'll be partly cloudy tonight with a low down to 60, and partly sunny tomorrow with a high around 80 degrees. 63 degrees at Elkhart, 62 in South Bend.
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3: This is Morning Edition from NPR News. I'm Sasha Pfeiffer.
4: And I'm Layla Faldin. Good morning. The pharmaceutical company Merck and biotech company Moderna announced a successful late-stage trial of a vaccine for deadly skin cancer. They say this new mRNA vaccine, using the same technology that powered many COVID shots, significantly lessened the recurrence and spread of melanoma. The news raised the stock prices of both companies, which have yet to share the full study. To learn more about this, we've called Dr. Robert von der Heide. He is a cancer immunologist who directs the Abramson Cancer Center at Penn Medicine, which was a site for this trial, though he was not involved. He is also president-elect of the American Association for Cancer Research. Dr. von der Heide, good morning and thank you for being here.
5: Good morning, Layla. Nice to be here.
4: So from what you've read, what is your understanding of how this vaccine works and whether it's a potential breakthrough?
5: Well, this vaccine works by activating the immune system, adding one more way to do that for our patients with cancer. As you said, it's based on the technology that was developed for the COVID vaccinations. But in this case, it's designed to generate T cells that would attack cancer. And it does so by targeting specific mutations in the patient's tumor. So these vaccines are designed and created for one patient at a time. And in the study, the vaccine was probably enhanced because it was used with another already FDA-approved immune-enhancing drug called pembrolizumab.
4: So it would be a vaccine that you would get only if you've had melanoma?
5: Right now, this is for patients who've had melanoma. It is a vaccine to prevent recurrence, which the companies reported yesterday that it did so. We await the data, of course.
4: How significant could a vaccine like this be for people with melanoma?
5: Well, I think it's highly significant because it allows people to live without with a less chance of recurrence, which is what we want, of course. But it's also significant because the technology has the ability and already being adapted for patients with other types of cancer.
4: You said, of course, we await the data. What questions do you have about the data that we haven't seen yet?
5: Well, we'd like to see the magnitude of the response. An earlier study from these companies reported earlier this year indicated a significant, clinically meaningful result. We'll see that data when it's reported. We also want to understand, did the vaccine work as designed? Did it generate a T-cell response in patients? And of course, were there any new safety signals? So far, the companies indicate not.
4: What steps remain before a drug like this could be available for patients, a vaccine like this could be available for patients?
5: So this study is ongoing, and it will complete. It's not enrolling new patients, I understand, but it's being followed to see what the ultimate impact will be on overall survival for these patients. At some point, the data will be presented to regulatory groups to prove it for use. The big step is that this type of vaccine, this type of therapeutic, really has for cancer, hasn't yet about. This is quite involved. You have to harvest the patient's tumor, sequence it, identify the mutations, make the vaccine per the patient. So these are large manufacturing challenges.
4: So each vaccine would have to be tailored to each patient?
5: Yes, that's right. So this is not just sitting on the shelf where you can get, well, here's a bottle of pills. So that's a challenge, but it's you know, this was a big study of over 1,000 patients, and it seems feasible to ramp it up for worldwide application. That will take some work, of course.
4: And really quickly, I mean, how much of a breakthrough is this potentially? Could it mean that cancer becomes a preventable disease at some point?
5: Well, we certainly hope that, and we think the real power of the immune system one day will be to prevent cancer in the first place. This is preventing relapse.
4: Dr. Robert Vonderhyde directs Penn Medicine's Cancer Center. Thank you for your time and your expertise.
5: Thank you.
3: Health officials in the Democratic Republic of the Congo say more than 5,000 people have contracted Ebola in the past 3 months. Almost half have died. It's the fastest growing outbreak of the virus in history. NPR's Duri Biscarin reports.
6: Tulane University epidemiologist Lena Moses spent 2 years responding to the 2014-2016 Ebola outbreak. It killed 11,000 people in West Africa, and she fears this outbreak will be worse.
7: I'm not surprised, because at the beginning of this outbreak, it was clear we were very behind in response, and we haven't seen the international support that we need to stop this.
6: Ebola was likely circulating in eastern Congo as early as February. But testing problems and limited public health resources delayed the response.
7: Ebola doesn't happen in a vacuum. It happens where there are failing health systems that are not protecting people from all the other diseases out there.
6: Congo's Minister of Health, Samuel Roger Kamba Mulamba, announced this week that more than 5,000 people have contracted Ebola since the outbreak was officially declared 3 months ago. In a televised briefing, he said the Congolese people have a right to be afraid, but shouldn't panic.
8: Et que nous aurons plus de morts cette année par paludisme.
6: We will have more deaths this year from malaria, Mulamba said. We'll have more deaths from tuberculosis, HIV, women giving birth. He tried to reassure people, saying 85% of cases are still concentrated in the hardest hit Ituri province. Vaccines for the strain of Ebola are in clinical trials. But Dr. Menenji Mangundu, Oxfam's country director for the DRC, says the outbreak is far from under control.
9: We are doing catch up, to be honest. Because also, we had challenges of funding.
6: He says aid cuts from the U.S. and other countries have left aid groups limited in the help they can provide. And government health workers have been protesting because they haven't been paid. The Congolese government says it's due to logistical delays in getting money to the center of the outbreak.
9: Imagine living in a zone where there's Ebola, you're under stress, there are so much difficult conditions around the epidemic areas, and then you are not paid.
6: Mangundu says his fear is that the outbreak will still be growing when students return to school in September. Duri Biscarin, NPR News, Washington.

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3: Live from NPR News in Washington, I'm Dave Mattingly. Nearly 6 months after the U.S. and Israel began launching airstrikes against Iran, President Trump says he's implementing what he calls crushing economic warfare against Tehran. In a post on Truth Social, the president calls on U.S. allies to join what he's characterizing as an unprecedented effort, and he warns countries that continue to do business with Iran will face economic consequences as well. 5 years after U.S. forces withdrew from Afghanistan, thousands of Afghan allies remain stuck in immigration limbo. NPR's Quil Lawrence says many served alongside American forces during the war.
4: Afghans who supported U.S. troops in the 20-year war against the Taliban were often promised U.S. visas. More than 1,000 of them have been stuck at a U.S. base in Qatar since the Trump administration clamped down on immigration. That base is now vulnerable to missiles fired in the U.S. war with Iran. At least 150 people there are direct family members of American troops, including the brother of U.S. Marine veteran Sean Jamshidi.
5: Those individuals actually served with us, that we gave them like a promise, and if we don't keep it, then other people around the world will not trust us.
4: A State Department spokesman told NPR it is negotiating to send the Afghans from the base to an undisclosed third country. Quil Lawrence, NPR News.
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1: This is WVPE News. I'm Kent Fulmer. Investigators believe last month's explosion that destroyed Zimmy's Tavern in Union, Michigan was caused by a leaking gas line. WVPE's Michael Gallenberger reports the National Transportation Safety Board shared preliminary findings Wednesday.
6: The report says Semco Energy found evidence of natural gas in the sewer and underground on nearby properties. Crews from Semco's parent company reportedly traced the leak to a joint in a section of pipe about 60 feet from the building. The NTSB says it's taken parts of the pipeline to its lab for further examination and testing. The explosion on the morning of July 28th left one person seriously hurt and led to the temporary evacuation of the area. The incident remains under investigation. Michael Gallenberger, WVPE News.
1: And Michigan is facing a critical shortage of poll workers. As WGVU's David Limbaugh tells us, the Michigan Chamber is stepping in with recruiting efforts ahead of November's midterm elections.
7: So there are 1,240 township clerks and 281 city clerks. And when we talk to them, about 51% of them say that they need more poll workers.
8: Dan Papineau is Senior Director of Strategic Initiatives at the Michigan Chamber. The organization is amplifying poll worker recruitment efforts across the state through a digital ad campaign and offering in-person presentations to community service groups.
7: We're seeing double-digit declines election after election in the number of folks offering up their time to be a poll worker, so it's definitely becoming a problem.
8: Poll workers are paid positions maintaining efficient polling location operations. 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
7: It's not just election day anymore where we need poll workers. It's the 9 days before the election where polls open up early and allow people to vote.
8: You can learn more and sign up to be a poll worker online at michigan.gov/democracymvp or michamber.com. I'm David Limbaugh.
1: Taking a look at the weather forecast for today, we're expecting sunshine. The high temperature is going to be around 80 degrees. It'll be partly cloudy tonight with a low dropping down to about 60. For tomorrow, partly sunny conditions. The high will be near 80 degrees. For Santa Day, it's going to be sunny, but with a slight chance of showers. The high will be near 77 degrees.
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9: It's Morning Edition from NPR News. I'm Leila Fadel.
10: And I'm Sasha Pfeiffer. Venezuela's energy leaders say the country is open for business.
9: This week, U.S. oil companies signed some of the first deals with Venezuela in close to two decades. This comes 8 months after the U.S. seized Venezuelan President Nicolas Maduro.
10: Houston Public Media's energy reporter Natalie Weber has been reporting on this, and she joins us from Houston. Good morning, Natalie.
11: Good morning.
10: So I recall that after the U.S. captured Maduro, oil companies were hesitant to get involved with Venezuela, but now they're involved. Give us a sense of what's in these deals.
11: Yeah, so the Dallas-based Hunt Oil Company entered into a contract to expand the country's oil and gas production. And then SLB, formerly known as Schlumberger, a Houston oil field services company, also signed an agreement for oil exploration in Venezuela. And Venezuela's oil minister, Paula Henao, announced this deal on state-run media. These deals were signed on Tuesday while Venezuelan leaders were in Houston for an energy conference. And I attended the conference in Houston where Henao spoke this week. She says the country has made changes to its laws that will make it easier for foreign companies to invest in Venezuela.
12: Entonces, la invitación es a que...
11: What she's saying right now is that the country's agreements with U.S. companies offer a chance to evaluate opportunities for investment in Venezuela. Now, at this time, we don't really know how much these deals are worth. That hasn't been made public yet.
10: Natalie, could you give us some sense of the significance of these deals?
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1: Time for Venezuela right now. The country needs billions of dollars to rebuild after a devastating earthquake killed thousands of people in June. So the country needs money, and soon. And these contracts are a meaningful milestone after many oil corporations have kind of hesitated to get involved in Venezuela. That's according to Francisco Manaldi. He's the director of Rice University's Latin America Energy Program.
2: This could open up a new wave of investment. Still, we have to wait and see if companies actually deploy their resources.
1: Still, a lot of energy CEOs say it could take time and a lot of money to ramp up Venezuela's oil production.
3: So as we just heard, it's unclear how this might play out, whether the companies will make money. Do we have any sense of whether this could become a trend of oil deals between U.S. companies and Venezuela?
1: So it's hard to say. Even if Maduro has been removed from office, the country is still being run by his vice president, Delcy Rodriguez, under the title of acting president. And even if some companies are starting to make moves, there's still a lot of political uncertainty. Industry analysts told me energy companies may try to prioritize short-term deals. They say once President Trump leaves office, it's hard to say what U.S. foreign policy in Venezuela could look like, and that could have a huge impact on international business deals.
3: That is Natalie Weber from Houston Public Media. Thank you.
1: Thank you.
4: Israel's military is opening criminal investigations into two attacks during the Gaza war that involve Israeli soldiers killing a Palestinian family, paramedics, and rescue workers. It's very rare for Israel's military to pursue criminal inquiries into its own soldiers, and it's just as rare that the cases lead to convictions. NPR's Daniel Estrin reports from Tel Aviv.
5: The first case Israel is investigating became the subject of an Academy Award-nominated film. The feature film is The Voice of Hind Rajab. It tells the story of a 5-year-old girl who called Palestinian paramedics for help.
6: Hello?
5: It uses the real-life recordings of her call. She called from the car. Her other family members inside were dead. Israeli troops fired on them as they fled Gaza City early in the war in January 2024. As the paramedics set out to rescue the girl, they too were killed by Israeli fire. Later, the girl's body was found. Now, 2.5 years later, the Israeli military has announced a criminal investigation. The army said the family was driving contrary to a notice the army had announced to residents and that troops fired at the family's car as it approached them. The army noted, quote, alleged failures in coordinating with the Palestinian ambulance crew. The girl's grandmother, also named Hind Rajab, spoke with NPR about Israel's criminal probe. We support that it be opened, but there should be justice for all the children and adults of Gaza, she says. But she doesn't believe soldiers would actually be held accountable and said justice should come internationally. The Israeli army also announced another criminal investigation into last year's killing of 15 Palestinian rescue workers in a single Israeli attack. This was in March 2025. Ambulances, a fire truck, and a UN vehicle were driving to respond to casualties from an Israeli attack when the rescue crews themselves came under Israeli fire. Soldiers then crushed the vehicles and buried the dead in a mass grave, according to the military and the UN. A cell phone video retrieved from one of the rescue workers' bodies captured his last moments. Mom, he says, forgive me. This is the path I chose to help people. The army now says soldiers were preparing an ambush on Hamas militants when they misidentified the rescue vehicles. The army says the soldiers' fire, quote, raises a reasonable suspicion of criminal misconduct. Israel's foreign ministry called these tragic incidents during the fighting against terrorists in Gaza. It said the decision to open criminal investigations demonstrates Israel's commitment to accountability. The military has only opened 2 other criminal probes into soldier misconduct during the war in Gaza. That's according to an Israeli human rights group called Yesh Din. The group's director, Ziv Shtal, says historically, Israeli military

0: convictions are rare.
1: The number of indictments being served is almost zero in comparison to the number of complaints against soldiers and commanders who committed crimes. In the even more rare cases where there is a conviction against soldiers or commanders, they get the most ridiculous punishments in comparison to the offenses they commit.
0: There are about 150 incidents the army is still reviewing of soldier conduct in Gaza, where health officials say Israel has killed more than 73,000 Palestinians. Israel's army also said there are several killings during the Gaza war that do not justify criminal probes, attacks that killed aid workers from Doctors Without Borders, and an attack in April 2024 that killed seven aid workers from World Central Kitchen. That's a U.S. group that provides meals in Gaza. World Central Kitchen called for an independent commission to investigate. It said the Israeli military, quote, cannot credibly investigate its own conduct. Daniel Estrin, NPR News, Tel Aviv.
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3: The WVPE weather forecast is calling for sunshine today with a high around 80. It's going to be partly cloudy tonight, a low down to about 60. Do you believe this is the middle of August? I'm not complaining. Very mild temperatures. Tomorrow, partly sunny, mild once again. The high is going to be around 80. Currently 64 degrees in Elkhart, 63 degrees in South Bend and Mishawaka, 65 in St. Joe.
7: Good morning, I'm Layla Faldin. Where were you for the Squidpocalypse of 2026? That's what police in Narragansett, Rhode Island are calling the aftermath of an overturned truck on Sunday. It was, as you might have guessed, full of squid. The calamari cargo spilled across the road. A fisherman told the local NBC station that squid have a distinctive odor even before they're sitting for hours in the hot sun. The literal tons of squid were cleaned up by the end of the day. It's Morning Edition.
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2: 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I'm Leila Fadel.
9: And I'm Sasha Pfeiffer. Many teenagers use artificial intelligence not just for homework, but for companionship. Many parents worry AI could harm their kids' learning and their mental health. Now, OpenAI has a new version of its chatbot that it says addresses some of those concerns and gives parents more control. It's called ChatGPT for Teens. We've called Ashley Kapoor to learn more about this. She's a reporter who covers artificial intelligence for CNBC.com. Ashley, good morning.
10: Good morning. Thank you for having me.
9: How is ChatGPT for Teens different than regular ChatGPT?
10: That's a great question. So ChatGPT for Teens is a dedicated chatbot experience for users under 18 years old. So it builds on a lot of the features OpenAI has been introducing over the last year after the company has faced a number of lawsuits and government inquiries over its safety practices. So basically what this means in practice is that users between 17 and 13, which is the youngest age that the platform allows, will be automatically placed into the ChatGPT for Teens experience. So adults 18 and older will have access to the chatbot's standard features.
11: How is the company going to know if people are in that age range?
10: That is another great question, and there are a couple ways this happens. So the first is the most obvious. When you sign up to create a ChatGPT account, you have to input your full name and age. So again, users under 18 will automatically be placed into the ChatGPT for Teens experience.
11: But people often lie about their age.
10: Right, exactly. So if a kid tries to circumvent that and claims to be older than they are, OpenAI has a second option that they lean on here. In January, they introduced an age prediction model, which helps estimate whether a user is under 18. And they do this by tracking a number of behaviors, including usage patterns, how long an account has existed, times of day when a user is active, as well as some other indicators.
11: Very interesting. So let's say a teenager goes to ChatGPT for Teens and says, write my term paper. What's going to happen? Is it different than what ChatGPT would do? Because ChatGPT might write the term paper.
10: Yes. So there are a number of educational features in this experience, and one of them is called responsible homework reminders. So if a child is trying to take a shortcut quickly to get to an answer, ChatGPT for Teens can show them and redirect them to a mode called study mode, which aims to help students work through problems step by step instead of arriving at an answer immediately.
11: We also know there are a lot of examples where people get chatbots to tell them things they're not supposed to do or to encourage them to do things that are not healthy. So let's say a teenager goes to ChatGPT for Teens and says, find me a liquor store where I can buy alcohol without showing a driver's license. Are there limitations there?
10: Yes. So OpenAI says the ChatGPT for Teens experience is designed with stronger built-in safety protections. And there's a few examples that they give. So they say the experience reduces exposure to content that's considered harmful or developmentally appropriate, like the example that you gave there. So some other areas that covers includes protections around topics like eating disorders or self-harm or violence or other explicit content. It also encourages users to take breaks. So OpenAI said it includes, you know, reminders to step away and turn off the chatbot. And OpenAI also said it includes consistent reminders to tell users that they're talking to AI and not to a person.
11: Huh. Well, teenagers and kids in general are really good at finding workarounds that can defeat technology, so we'll have to see whether they do it in this case as well.
10: Yes, exactly.
11: That is CNBC's Ashley Kapoor. Thank you.
10: Thank you.

0: This is Morning Edition from NPR News. I'm Sasha Pfeiffer.
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2: 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It's about 8:49. 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
2: It's going to be sunny today. We're looking for a high temperature around 80 degrees.
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9: From Marketplace in Washington, I'm Kimberly Adams. We're continuing to follow the global bond market this morning. Here's a refresher of what we've seen in recent days. First, investor jitters about borrowing, geopolitical conflict, and inflation drove the 30-year Treasury yield up to a nearly 20-year high. Then yesterday, the Treasury Department announced it would be buying up more longer-term bonds. That gave us some relief, and bond yields, that's the interest investors demand to hold the debt, began to fall. For more on this, I'm joined now by Bradley Saunders. He's North America economist at Capital Economics. Bradley, welcome back to the show.
10: Thanks for having me back.
9: What's been the global reaction to the U.S. Treasury Department stepping in and announcing that it was going to buy back more longer-term bonds?
10: It's been well received. Yields at the longer end of the yield curve have started to come down a little bit, which is what the Treasury would be hoping for. That's ultimately the aim here, is by creating more demand for treasuries, you're then boosting the price and therefore lowering the yield, given the inverse relationship. I think that ultimately the treasury is swimming against the tide a little bit.
9: Confidence is really what this is all about, right? The global markets and even the domestic markets' confidence in the United States is long-term financial stability. So what kind of signal does it send that the treasury had to step in here?
10: As you mentioned, you know, gross debt is now a national level above 40 trillion. And I think investors are really starting to push back and say, you know, we are reaching a point where we're starting to lose confidence. And the problem is, unless the government gets a fundamental grasp on the issue here, which is, you know, really high levels of debt issuance and sort of a change in the way that governments think about funding, from, you know, raising taxes to now just issuing debt over and over, We are going to reach a point at which investors will say this is enough, and you know, yields could reach astronomical levels. We've already got to the point where the US's annual interest payments exceed defense spending.
9: Bradley Saunders is North America economist at Capital Economics. Thank you.
10: Thanks very much.
9: And checking in on the bond market this morning, yields are heading back up now, despite yesterday's intervention. The 10-year Treasury yield is up at 4.70%, and the yield for that 30-year bond is up at 5.24%.
11: 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And by VantageScore, the predictive credit score that helps lenders accurately assess an additional 33 million consumers using accurate, alternative, and trended data. VantageScore.com.
9: Earlier this year, President Trump signed an executive order aimed at fast-tracking the review of psychedelics for mental health disorders. And just last month, pharmaceutical giant Eli Lilly acquired drug maker Atai Beckley, a company focused on developing psychedelic treatments for mental health conditions, for $2.8 billion. Joining me to discuss the current landscape for psychedelics is Josh Hardman, founder and editor of the website Psychedelic Alpha. Good morning, Josh.
12: Thanks for having me, Kimberly. Great to be here.
9: I think when people hear the term psychedelics, they might just know about mushrooms or acids or some of these other more recreational type drugs. What sorts of substances are we really talking about here, and what are their therapeutic uses?
12: Yes, I mean, in the drug development world, we're generally almost exclusively talking about synthetic versions of those drugs. So while people might take mushrooms and they might ingest the sort of whole mushroom, here they're sort of isolating the primary metabolite, so psilocybin, and, you know, developing it as a synthetic sort of pharmaceutical product. We are also talking about drugs like MDMA, known as Molly on the street, like LSD, known as acid. But in this context, they're really being used in a more sort of monitored clinical setting. You know, this isn't microdosing. These are large, very trippy sort of doses of these drugs, but it's happening under a controlled environment.
9: What is the legal landscape like around these drugs?
12: In the US, there are some states that have got ahead of the federal government as well. So looking particularly at Oregon and Colorado, where psilocybin, so that's the active ingredient in magic mushrooms, can be administered to clients under the supervision of a state-trained facilitator or a facilitator trained in the state's model, but it's not explicitly medical. At the federal level, all of these drugs, without exception, remain in Schedule 1 of the Controlled Substances Act. So if they were approved, at least those medical products would need to be rescheduled by the Drug Enforcement Administration to allow them to be used medically. If these drugs are approved, that opens up this whole set of other things that need to be met. So obviously rescheduling, reimbursement from insurance providers before they're really reaching Americans at any reasonable scale.
9: What is the current business landscape like around these drugs, and how would that have to change if you do see what the administration wants here?
12: Yeah, so at the moment, most of the business around psychedelics is in the drug development world. So there's around half a dozen publicly traded companies developing these psychedelic drugs and seeking FDA approval. Some of them are quite large, considering they just have sort of one main drug under development. So Definium Therapeutics, which is developing LSD, has a market cap of around $6 billion at the time of recording. And there's other companies like Compass Pathways and GH Research, Atai Beckley, obviously just acquired by Eli Lilly. So there's a small sort of pool of publicly traded developers, but there's also dozens of private startups working on developing other types of psychedelic drugs for approval. I think the real sort of shift in the business landscape has been that move away from sort of startups focused just on psychedelics towards large pharmaceutical companies like I just mentioned Eli Lilly, but also AbbVie and Otsuka becoming really involved in the psychedelics field. So that's been quite a big change. Now, if there were approvals, the key thing that needs to sort of change or develop is the involvement of care delivery sites. So particularly large national health systems, public health systems like the VA, they need to become involved more substantively and really work out how they're going to deliver these therapies, how they're going to pay for them, and how they're going to reach the patients that need them. So there's lots that needs to be done. Right now, almost all the money coming into the field is just going to this first goal of getting an approval for a drug.
9: Josh Hardman is founder and editor of Psychedelic Alpha, an independent media outlet looking at psychedelic medicines. Thank you so much.
12: Thank you very much.
9: And in Washington, I'm Kimberly Adams with the Marketplace Morning Report. 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
16: Good morning. President Trump is threatening economic warfare on any country that helps Iran. He wants U.S. allies to help end the stalemate in the Strait of Hormuz, allies who will be stuck with the fallout. It's Morning Edition from NPR News. A Meta whistleblower testifies that the company's attempts to make its apps safer for young people were designed to fail. I'm Leila Faldin.
0: And I'm Sasha Pfeiffer. He told a court that prompts for teens to take a break can be swiped away. Also, California is setting new limits on plants within 5 feet of homes to cut down on the risk of wildfires. And Andrew Garfield on making his first movie aimed at kids, The Magic Faraway Tree. It's Thursday, August 20th, which is when Andrew Garfield turns 43. Still a kid at heart. The news is next.
17: Live from NPR News in Washington, I'm Janine Herbst. The U.S.-Israeli war in Iran is now in its sixth month, and oil is still struggling to get through the Strait of Hormuz. President Trump has tried bombing Iran, threatening them, and he's now pivoting to economic warfare, warning that any country that there will be economic consequences if they help Tehran avoid sanctions.
18: Well, we have things that we could sanction. We have very draconian sanctions, and we'll see what happens. Right now, the strait is open. A lot of boats are coming through. People aren't reporting that, and that may slow down a little bit at some point. But right now, a lot of boats are coming through.
17: Iran's foreign minister is accusing the U.S. of economic terrorism. The U.S. and Canada are working to finalize a deal on tariffs. President Trump held off on implementing 50% tariffs on billions of dollars worth of imports from Canada that were set to take effect yesterday, citing progress in negotiations. Canada's Prime Minister Mark Carney is voicing optimism, as Dan Karpinchuk reports.
19: President Trump has called the deal, yet to be finalized, fair for both countries. His trade representative, Jameson Greer, has also called it one that protects American workers and strengthens the North American economy. For his part, Prime Minister Carney provided details to provincial leaders and personally asked them to bring back American liquor to store shelves as negotiators try to hammer out the final details of a deal. That's been a hot-button issue and major irritant for the White House. Nova Scotia's Premier Tim Houston said he would be willing to lift the liquor ban. Quebec's Christine Frechette wants more details, and Ontario's Doug Ford has already said he would do so if there is a fair deal. For NPR News, I'm Dan Karpinchuk in Toronto.
17: Prince Harry and his wife Meghan say they're planning to move back to the United Kingdom. Relations between Harry and his British family have been strained since he and Meghan gave up royal duties and moved to California more than 6 years ago. NPR's Lauren Freyer has more.
20: An official familiar with their plans tells NPR Harry and Meghan plan to move sometime this month and have enrolled their children, 7-year-old Prince Archie and 5-year-old Princess Lilibet, in a British school starting in September. The Duke and Duchess of Sussex, as they're still known, have no plans to resume royal duties, though. They'll live in a non-royal residence outside the capital. Last month, they came to the UK on vacation, visiting Harry's father, King Charles, who is 77 and undergoing cancer treatment. It was the first time the king had seen his grandchildren in person in more than 4 years. The official tells NPR a possible move did not come up during that visit. The king was notified this past Sunday and welcomes the decision. Lauren Freyer, NPR News, London.
17: Less than a half an hour to go to the opening bell on Wall Street. U.S. futures contracts are trading lower. Dow futures down 408 points. NASDAQ futures are down 179. 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
2: This is WVPE News. I'm Kent Fulmer. Indiana Governor Mike Braun is seeking federal help for victims of last week's storms. But what about the storms that hit the Elkhart area June 11th? WVPE's Jeff Parrott says a local official is asking for local help.
3: Elkhart County Emergency Management Agency Director Jennifer Toby says the county is still waiting for the Federal Emergency Management Agency to fund or deny cash assistance for individuals. She urged patience, but she knows people are hurting.
4: I had a visit today from a patron that's kind of heavy on my heart that has water in their house because their roof hasn't been tarped. So we are trying to get some tarps. We're trying to reach out to some not-for-profits that can still help those folks.
3: Toby asked nonprofits, businesses, and the public to donate money and materials to a donation account that her agency has, something she said she's never done before.
4: I'm doing it so that we can buy more tarps or we can buy more shovels or buckets and just help the patrons for what they're asking for. We have to help our own. Elkhart County has to help Elkhart County. The emergency starts here and the emergency ends here.
3: Jeff Parrott, WVPE News.
2: Indiana has had more tornadoes this year than most of the country with over 90, according to National Weather Service Storm Prediction Center data. It's the most tornadoes the state has on record for a single year. Storm chasers are filling in gaps. Some say more traditional weather media leaves for audiences needing timely weather forecasting before and during severe weather. National Weather Service senior meteorologist Mike Ryan says there's only so much one can tell over radar versus being on the ground getting live information, as spotters and chasers do.
22: In some cases, that allows us to accentuate and heighten the wording if we have greater confirmation that we do in fact have a tornado on the ground.
2: Ryan pointed to an incident in March of 2024 when a storm by the Ohio border produced an EF3 strength tornado capable of severe destruction. After receiving multiple reports from spotters on the ground that a tornado had touched down, National Weather Service Indianapolis upgraded its warning to those in the affected area.
22: That probably saved their lives, or at least kept them from significant injury. Those are the success stories we're looking for when we're issuing these warnings.
2: Ryan says despite federal funding cuts, the level of service National Weather Service provides Hoosiers is not going to change, due largely to relationships built with state and local partners. And Michigan has had its first human case of a potentially deadly mosquito-borne illness in 5 years. Michigan Public's Steve Carmody reports.
23: The Michigan Department of Health and Human Services says a Roscommon County resident has tested positive for Eastern equine encephalitis. State health officials say Tripoli has a 30% fatality rate for infected humans. Testing is underway to assess the level of risk in Roscommon County. The health department advises people to avoid mosquito bites, use insect repellents, and wear shoes and socks, light-colored long pants, and long-sleeve shirts when outdoors. I'm Steve Carmody.
2: Sunny today with a high near 80.
16: It's Morning Edition from NPR News. I'm Leila Fadel.
24: And I'm Sasha Pfeiffer. The war with Iran is in its sixth month, and oil is still struggling to move through the Strait of Hormuz.
16: President Trump's tried bombing Iran into submission. Now he's pivoting to economic warfare. In a lengthy post, he announced in all caps, quote, the most crushing economic operation ever taken against any country. And he called on allies to stand with the U.S. to unleash economic D-Day, as he called it, on Iran.
24: With us to talk about this is NPR international correspondent Aya Betraoui. Good morning, Aya.
25: Good morning.
24: So this crushing economic operation that Trump posted about, do we know what this would look like?
25: I mean, more of the same sanctions, the existing blockade, and even more pressure now. He's calling on allies around the world, countries around, to join him in this isolation of Iran. And we've seen maximum economic pressure before by President Trump. You'll recall this was his policy the first time he was in office. But this is a step beyond because now there is that naval blockade in place, and it is blocking Iran from being able to export its oil. And this pivot from bombings to blockade comes as AAA says gas prices in the U.S. are up 30%. On average from a year ago. So in many states, people are paying a dollar or more per gallon than they were. Diesel for trucks and jet fuel for flying are even higher. Now, that is because of Iran's chokehold on the Strait of Hormuz since the beginning of this war. Windward Maritime Intelligence Tracking says 5 million barrels of oil a day did exit the strait on average per day in July, but that is a fraction of the 20 million barrels that were going through before the war.
1: And all that oil that had been pouring through was coming from Gulf Arab allies who depended on it for revenue, for their economies, yet they are now stuck with this stalemate and its consequences. So what's the regional view on this?
25: Right. So the Iranian and Gulf oil is not going through that strait freely right now. Well, Trump's approach with Iran has swung wildly in this war. We've heard him threatening to wipe out an entire civilization and then talking up a deal with Iran. But now there is no deal, and Trump says there are no talks with the Iranians. And there are differences of opinion among Gulf Arab allies about all of this. Oman, for example, which borders the Strait of Hormuz and is holding talks with Iran about its future management, Trump has threatened to bomb that country, Oman, because of those talks, which include possible tolls. That is despite Oman's history as a mediator between Washington and Tehran. Meanwhile, you have the United Arab Emirates, which this week took a step that aligns with Trump. The UAE halted all trade, commerce, and financial transactions with Iran after it says two Iranian missiles were fired toward it. It fell in open waters, but Iran denies that attack. However, I spoke with Mohammed Baharoun. He runs the Dubai Public Policy Research Center in the UAE, and he backs Trump's current approach.
5: Everyone have realized the limitation of military power. And I think now what the U.S. is trying to do is use the same weapon Iran is using against the world, which is economic sanctions.
25: And he says that while the U.S.-Israeli war launched on Iran triggered all of this, Iran's attacks now on oil and the global economy has to be stopped.
5: Attacking the world economy is not justifiable. Attacking other countries because you've been attacked by one country is not justifiable.
25: And remember, the UAE has dealt with the brunt of Iranian missile and drones throughout the war.
1: Briefly, you said the UAE has halted all trade, commerce, and financial transactions with Iran. Any sense if that will have real consequences for Iran?
25: So the UAE was the biggest importer of Iranian goods worldwide in 2024. That's according to data from the World Trade Organization. And it is also a place where over the years, the U.S. Treasury has sanctioned Iranian shell companies that are moving illicit money and trade through the UAE. But it is also a place that connects Iranians to the rest of the world. Dubai Airport is a major transit hub that still has flights to and from Tehran. So the UAE is taking a step toward isolating Iran right now, but it has not yet cut off those flights or its ties altogether. So that leaves it room to maneuver with its powerful neighbor. And that is the bind that these Gulf Arab allies are in. They have to deal with Iran, even when Trump doesn't.
1: That is NPR's Aya Batraoui. Thank you.
25: Thanks.
6: For another perspective from the Persian Gulf, we're joined by Behdadeh Saif, a history professor at Kuwait University and a fellow at the Arab Gulf States Institute. Professor, good morning and thank you for being on the show.
7: Good morning.
6: So as we heard, President Trump is threatening a, quote, crushing economic operation against Iran and warned of, quote, tremendous economic consequences for countries that grant a lifeline, economic lifeline to the country. What does that mean for Gulf U.S. allies that do have deep economic ties with Iran, given that they're neighbors?
7: Well, whether it's the economic option or the military option, we need to step back, Leila, and look at the big picture. What's happening here is that we've been witnessing the birth pangs of a new Middle East. Everyone is trying to vie for their best interests. And the open question is, what shape will this new Middle East take? And whose order will prevail? Will it be the Israeli order? Will it be the Iranian order? How about the Gulf states and the Arab states? Where does Turkey stand in all of this? Mm. And where is the US and the US footprint? How about the new rules of engagement that are going to come through? The red lines and the deterrence levels. All these issues really predate the current war. It's not only about a changing U.S. posture in the Middle East, but a Middle East in flux, especially since the Arab protests of 2011. They've continued in waves ever since. The protests and the ongoing conflict are really symptoms of these birth pangs. And what's happening in the Middle East is, you know, part of what's happening in the larger world. I mean, let's not exceptionalize the Middle East. Mm. The world isn't doing well either. The year 2025, according to the Peace Research Institute, witnessed the highest level of conflict since World War II, with 65 active state-based conflicts. So really, a global reset is overdue.
6: You say there's a global reset, that a new Middle East is being born. What type of Middle East are you seeing being born? I mean, I want to ask about whether the U.S. is losing its influence in the region. I'm thinking of the Mecca Pact, Saudi Arabia, Turkey, Pakistan. They've signed a mutual defense pact. Are they starting to try to figure out an alternative to having the U.S. as a security ally, given that it means they're getting bombed by Iran?
7: Indeed, all of this is taken into account. And I think what's happening here is a realization in the region that old tools don't really work. Mm. Let's look at sanctions. Look at U.S. sanctions. Since the year 2000, we've had 900 sanctions by the U.S. and they've grown to 9,400 in 2021. How effective have they been? They've only led to more resilience across various parts of the world, and especially in the case of Iran. And when you do institute such a policy, whether it's military, you know, warfare or it's economic sanctions, how is it going to change the behavior on the ground? If it's not tied to an economic, to a diplomatic, off-ramp, you're not going to get much results out of it. And that's how the Gulf Arab states are now looking at this. We can't only count on the U.S. to do our bidding. We need to also introduce our own measures, such as the Mecca Pact that you've raised, and to go more independent, to also deal with the U.S. and deal with other partners in the world, including, by the way, Iran. We can't discount all of this. You know what's interesting, Leila? During the war, the only country in the Gulf that severed relations by dropping the ambassador or asking him to be persona non grata was the UAE. All the other Iranian ambassadors remain in Gulf capitals. So there is,
6: the UAE is an outlier in the Gulf right now. I mean, we saw that they're also suspending trade with Iran, but will other Gulf allies follow suit?
7: Look, if you look at the Gulf playbook, you know, these are agile, nimble states. So they'll go with what's most interesting to them and what advances their national interest. If it's trying to change behavior on the ground, they'll try to mix both economic and other solutions as they go forward. But look, as I said, we're going through new uncharted terrain and we're building a new narrative, if you may, and a new kind of rule book. So that's going to open up different scenarios up front.
6: A lot of uncertainty. Bedr Saif is a specialist in the Arabian Peninsula and a professor at Kuwait University. Thank you so much for joining us.
7: Thank you.
8: President Trump has named his next pick to lead the Food and Drug Administration. She's a physician and domestic policy aide at the White House. NPR Pharmaceuticals correspondent Sydney Lupkin has more on the nominee.
9: The president posted on Truth Social that he is nominating Dr. Heidi Overton to be the next FDA commissioner. Overton would fill a vacancy left by Dr. Marty McCary, who resigned in May after 13 months. Overton trained as a surgeon. Her current role is deputy assistant to the president for domestic policy. Dr. Joshua Sharfstein was the principal deputy commissioner at the FDA during the Obama administration. And he says that moving from the White House to the FDA could be eye-opening.
10: In any administration, there are White House advisors who are walking around saying, why can't FDA just do this? What FDA should really do is that. And then you get to FDA and you realize there's actually another side of the story.
9: He says that side includes hearing from career scientists with deep expertise in analyzing the safety of medications. In Sharfstein's opinion, leading the FDA might be the hardest job in government. It has a staff of around 18,000 people and is responsible for regulating food, drugs, medical devices, and tobacco, even cosmetics and supplements. Sharfstein says a good FDA commissioner's most important organs are their brain and their spine. In other words, you have to be smart, but also tough.
10: Because there's all kinds of pressures. There are political pressures, there are business pressures, there are advocacy pressures coming all the time.
9: When Overton worked at the conservative America First Policy Institute, she wrote papers opposing gender-affirming care for minors. She also has questioned the safety of medication abortion and suggested the FDA was wrong to allow it to be prescribed via telehealth. On August 10th, President Trump issued a controversial executive order pushing to change the childhood vaccine schedule. At the press conference, Overton called it a historic action.
11: We do still recommend the measles vaccine for all children, but we want parents to be informed about the timing and to have the option to separate them out.
9: Sharfstein and other public health experts have pointed out there's no science to support giving the measles vaccine in a separate shot from the mumps and rubella vaccines. Unbundling those vaccines could raise prices and increase the chance that children miss doses.
6: Overton still needs Senate confirmation to become FDA commissioner. Patty Murray, Democratic senator from Washington, has already said she will vote no. Sydney Lupkin, NPR News.

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1: And this is Michiana's NPR station, 88.1 WVPE. 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September 17th through the 20th at Bendix Arena, Century Center. You can find out more by going to WVPE.org. Coming up a little bit later this hour, California has adopted tough new rules requiring homeowners in wildfire-prone areas to limit plants within 5 feet of their houses. This despite significant public pushback.
2: You are about to approve a set of regulations that will cost millions of California homeowners tens of billions of dollars.
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1: We're looking for sunshine today with a high around 80. Currently 66 degrees in Elkhart, 65 in South Bend.
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10: 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I'm Leila Fadel.
11: And I'm Sasha Pfeiffer. Who hasn't thought about ditching it all, going somewhere simpler, and starting over? That's what happens in the new movie, The Magic Faraway Tree. Claire Foy and Andrew Garfield play the parents of three young children who move from the city to the English countryside.
12: But seriously, will there be Wi-Fi?
13: There's this wood where we're going, and it's full of the most beautiful big trees.
14: Great. Trees. Literally the most boring things in the world.
11: The movie is based on a classic British children's book from the 1940s. It's sort of a mashup of The Wizard of Oz and Willy Wonka and the Chocolate Factory, a collection of oddball characters and spectacular costumes mixed with a dose of darkness.
15: Ooh, it's the land of goodies today. Oh, you'll have a great time up there, little one. Nothing to fear at all.
16: Except you must leave before the land turns. Otherwise, you'll be stuck there for good. You hear?
17: She does that a lot.
11: Andrew Garfield plays Tim, the goofy, devoted dad. Garfield was born in the U.S. but raised in England, so I asked him if he'd read The Magic Faraway Tree when he was young, or if it was any part of his childhood.
18: It wasn't, but Enid Blyton was definitely a part of my childhood. She wrote another set of very famous books called The Famous Five, which was for slightly older kids, and me and my brother were really, really into those. But what's kind of beautiful about discovering The Magic Faraway Tree now is that it coincides with a lot of my very, very close friends reading the Magic Faraway Tree books to their very young kids now. So we had a really sweet premiere in London where I was able to invite 8 or 9 of my closest friends from high school with their kids to a screening in Leicester Square. And I asked them all to send me their voice note reviews
0: little kid voices providing reviews?
18: It was across the board. It was raves across the board. They especially loved the farting and they loved the fairies.
19: Hello, I'm Silky, so called for my silky golden hair.
18: And they loved the Adventures of the Tree and Tree. And they also loved when I got covered in oil from the tractor.
0: The belching diesel.
16: What are you doing?
13: Oh, no, you know, getting the old Jackie going. You know how it goes. Gonna make this baby sick.
11: I was looking up all the acting roles you've done in the past, and tell me if I'm wrong, but it seemed that Magic Faraway Tree was a somewhat rare example of you acting in a story aimed largely at children. Now, you certainly have done Spider-Man, but that was an adult and kid movie. What do you think you bring differently to your acting, if anything, when you're playing largely for an audience of lots of kids?
18: Yeah, you're right. It's the first time I've really made a film that was tailor-made for young kids, and it's something that I've wanted to do for a long, long time, but have been waiting for the right material to do it with. You know, I feel like that is a big responsibility. We're telling stories for young people that could be shaping their psyches in a certain way about right and wrong, about finding meaning, about adventure, about imagination. And I feel like this story had in it a kind of essentially good value system.
11: Although if a kid senses that they're being preached to about values, that might be a turnoff. So did you have to figure out how do you convey that message to a little kid without the eye roll?
18: Exactly. You have to fill it with fart jokes and you have to hide the medicine in a series of fantastical adventures. But also I think there's a way of framing these stories in a way that doesn't feel preachy, that doesn't create an eye roll, but that actually goes, you know what? I want to be a part of something bigger. I want to go on adventures with my friends.
20: Are you kidding me? What? Who is it?
21: The elves sent us. They said you might be able to help us.
20: Mr. Boom Boom helps no one but himself. So rude.
11: Besides your wonderful co-star, Claire Foy, who was so good as the mom, your wife, Polly, you had three kids in the movie. The oldest child is this girl who's named Beth in the movie. She's sullen and resentful. She complains about nature being dull.
16: The countryside. Have you gone completely insane?
22: I can't believe you let me talk you into this, Mum. This is the oppression of the patriarchy right here.
11: My husband watched part of this movie with me, and he just thought she played a great, like, cranky kid. Mm-hmm. And he said to me, ask them if her normal disposition is rotten, which I think speaks to how well she was at that. How was it playing alongside those child actors?
18: Yeah, no. Delilah, who plays Beth, is anything but rotten. She is an intellect and a creative soul, full of love and connection. All three children, you know, we were worried, me and Claire. We were like, oh, God, how's this going to go? And are they going to be a nightmare? And I have to say, very, very quickly, we both looked at each other and kind of breathed a sigh of relief going, oh, gosh, we just want to hang out with these people all the time.
21: What's a dream binder?
23: It's something that me and your dad made when we were students. It's a place where you record your dreams.
11: There's also a theme in the movie that may go over kids' heads. It's more geared toward adults, and it's about what happens when you stop chasing your dreams. Claire is going through what she called her dream binder with her kids, talking about all her youthful hopes that never materialized.
23: There we are.
24: Dad wanted to be a rock star.
23: He did, yeah, among other things.
21: Why didn't he?
23: Well, he was busy looking after you lot.
21: Oh.
23: Which let me go after my dreams.
11: I found a review of The Magic Faraway Tree that in part says this. This was a nice, charming, at times incredibly cheesy and schmaltzy viewing that is completely harmless and will certainly appeal to families. It made me laugh, and I wonder if when you hear that you say, ouch, or are you thinking, great, the world needs more of that?
18: I'm not mad at that review. I think that there's a sweet undertone in that review. I think families are longing for that. They're longing for simple, sweet, joyful experiences in the movie theater. And I think the kids I've seen in the theater watching this are rapt, and they're just completely engaged with what's on the screen. And it's a beautiful thing to see.
0: That's Andrew Garfield. He stars in the new movie, The Magic Faraway Tree. Thank you, Andrew.
18: Thanks for having me.
0: This is NPR News.
2: 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I would like to thank Gene and John McManus of South Bend, Susan and Kevin Smith of South Bend, and John and Melissa Steibel of Coloma. 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
1: It's just about 9:30. We've got Marketplace Tech coming up at 9:45 this morning. Today, the Trump administration plans to spend over $175 million to replace undersea cables in the Caribbean and Central America. We'll take a look at what that means for geopolitics, I'll spit it out, in the U.S. And national security in the region. That's coming up during Marketplace Tech this morning at 9:45. 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Currently 66 degrees in Elkhart, South Bend, and Mishawaka, 67 degrees in St. Joe, and the air quality index this morning is in the good range.
3: Live from NPR News in Washington, I'm Dave Mattingly. Nearly 6 months into war with Iran, President Trump says he wants to economically crush Tehran, and he's asking U.S. allies to join the effort. Without offering specifics, the president writes on Truth Social he's launching economic warfare and isolation against Iran on an unprecedented scale. Two Texas-based oil companies, SLB and Hunt Oil, are among the first to enter into agreements with Venezuela. That's according to the country's oil minister speaking on state-owned media. Natalie Weber with Houston Public Media reports.
5: The Trump administration has spent months trying to convince skeptical U.S. companies to invest in Venezuela's oil resources after the capture of President Nicolas Maduro. Francisco Minaldi is the director of Rice University's Latin America Energy Program. He says these agreements are a significant milestone.
6: These could open up a new wave of investment. Still, we have to wait and see if companies actually deploy their resources.
5: Venezuelan energy leaders addressed oil and gas executives at a conference in Houston this week, encouraging further investment in the South American country. Many top U.S. energy executives have remained hesitant to get involved in Venezuela, facing uncertainty about the country's political stability. For NPR News, I'm Natalie Weber in Houston.
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1: This is WVPE News. I'm Kent Fulmer. Elkhart County residents will have fewer places to vote on Election Day. WVPE's Michael Gallenberger reports the election board has voted to close three of the county's 29 vote centers.
7: Republican board member Tom Reeser said it's important to make voting convenient, but the county had to be realistic about what it could staff.
25: You ask either one of the party chairs, they will tell you that it was quite difficult finding enough volunteers up literally to the last minute. This causes chaos. It causes inadequate training. It causes confusion.
7: But Democratic board member Jennifer Schell didn't think large-scale consolidation should take place between a primary and general election.
26: I am worried about if we remove too many vote centers, that's going to suppress the vote. I think we already have a turnout problem, and I think that's going to make it even worse.
7: As a compromise, election board members agreed to close the vote centers at St. James AME Church in Elkhart, the Elkhart County Public Services Building in Goshen, and the American Legion Post in Middlebury. But they say they'll look at more consolidation after November's election. Michael Gallenberger, WVPE News.
1: From Michigan, Democratic gubernatorial nominee Jocelyn Benson named State Senate Majority Leader Winnie Banks as her running mate Wednesday. Michigan Public Radio's Colin Jackson has more.
27: Please join me in welcoming Senate Majority Leader Winnie Banks to be the next Lieutenant Governor of Michigan.
28: The announcement took place at a brew pub in the Grand Rapids East Hills neighborhood, surrounded by supporters and local elected officials. Brinks, who represents part of Grand Rapids, brings both a West Michigan presence and legislative experience to the ticket. Brinks says she's looking forward to bringing that depth.
29: And I think it's really a strength to have so many strong relationships with legislators already, and I think that will help us move our agenda.
28: The Republican ticket includes Congressman John James and his running mate, State Representative Jay DeBoyer. I'm Colin Jackson in Grand Rapids.
1: And the Hoosier Lottery will send almost $350 million back to state coffers after nearly $1.7 billion in sales last fiscal year. As the Indiana Capital Chronicle reports, the expected surplus is above the previous year's total, but remains below record-breaking figures during the pandemic. The weather forecast for today is calling for sunshine. The high is going to be around 80 degrees. It'll be partly cloudy tonight with a low down to 60.
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8: 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I'm Sasha Pfeiffer.
9: And I'm Leila Fadel. A whistleblower and former employee of Meta has alleged that CEO Mark Zuckerberg created a corporate culture that made it, quote, practically impossible to add features that effectively address concerns about young people's well-being and safety. The employee was testifying in a California federal court on Wednesday in the landmark child safety trial against Meta brought by a group of states. NPR's John Ruwich is covering the trial and is with me now. Good morning, John.
10: Hey, Leila.
9: So who is this whistleblower and what did he say?
10: The man's name is Arturo Bejar. He worked at Meta for a total of 8 years across two stints between 2009 and 2021, and he worked on user safety issues. Bejar is fairly well known when it comes to allegations that Meta's platforms, those are Facebook and Instagram, played a part in exacerbating teen mental health problems. He testified on the issue before a Senate committee in 2023. And now in court, he's a key witness for the states, which allege that Meta designed its platforms to be addictive and downplayed the risks to young users. On the stand yesterday, he said Meta's own internal studies showed that young users were exposed to harmful experiences at much higher rates than the company acknowledged publicly. He said the culture of the company was obsessively focused on increasing user numbers because more users means more ad sales and more revenue for the company. And he said that culture, which he said Zuckerberg had created, made it nearly impossible to implement proposed features that would do a better job of making the app safer for young users.
9: Now, Meta has denied all the allegations against it in this case and has actually added some features that it says are supposed to make its platforms safer. What did Bejar say about that?
10: Well, he was critical about those features. He said they were basically designed to fail. An example of one that he noted is a thing called Take a Break on Instagram. It's basically a notification that appears when a young user has been using the app for a while. It's meant to disrupt doom scrolling, but Bejar pointed out that with one swipe of the finger, it's gone. It's just a reminder, basically. Mm. In some cases, other protective measures weren't set as defaults, but as opt-in choice.
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1: They did. And he also said that he left Meta both times. When he did so on good terms. Steklov asked Behar if there were actually benefits potentially to teens being on social media, and Behar said there could be. The broader point that Steklov seemed to be trying to highlight is that the issue of teen use of social media and safety while using it, these issues are very complex and challenging to solve, even for qualified, dedicated people like Behar himself, who are given support and resources to work on it.
2: Okay, so what else should we be expecting from the trial? Who else is taking the stand?
1: Well, today the states are going to put a psychology professor back on the stand. She started her testimony yesterday, and she's an expert on the effects of tech on young people. We're still not sure if we're going to ever see Zuckerberg during this trial on the stand. The states have said they're considering bringing him in as a witness. Trial's going to last about 6 weeks, so there is a long road ahead.
2: That's NPR's John Ruich. Thank you, John.
1: You bet.
2: And a note, the Chan Zuckerberg Initiative, a charity founded by Mark Zuckerberg and his wife, Dr. Priscilla Chan, is a financial supporter of NPR.
3: California has passed the toughest wildfire rules in the country, focusing on home landscaping. That could set a precedent for other western states where severe wildfires continue to burn. NPR's Lauren Summers here with more about these rules. Good morning, Lauren.
4: Hi, Sasha.
3: Lauren, that wonderful California climate often means people have really wonderful landscaping. So how could this change the way that yards in California look?
4: So these rules really focus on limiting the plants right next to a house. So this is within 5 feet of the walls, and it's known as Zone Zero. And it comes from what researchers have really learned from these destructive wildfires in recent years, like in Los Angeles last year. Houses are more likely to survive with less vegetation right around them. And that's because most wildfires are actually spread by these tiny burning embers that get carried by the wind far from the fire itself.
3: Ah, so it's not necessarily this big wall of flames engulfing a house, more like a little spark that can land on some vegetation near your house.
4: Exactly, yeah. If that goes maybe in a shrub under a window, that fire spreads to your house and then to your neighbor's houses. So California regulators say these rules are about protecting entire neighborhoods. Jana Valakovic testified before regulators yesterday about that. She studies wildfire risk at the University of California Cooperative Extension.
5: We've had Lahaina. We've now had the fires in Spokane. At what point are we going to make change?
4: And she said, you know, everyone is really affected by these fires because of the way they've made home insurance more expensive.
3: Lauren, I have a California friend whose neighborhood has been threatened by wildfire, but she has a beloved tree that she does not want to see taken down. So many people have very strong feelings about their yards and gardens. What's been the response from the public?
4: Yeah, I mean, that's definitely been a response. Originally, California regulators were proposing that no vegetation be allowed in this 5-foot zone, aside from well-maintained trees. And residents didn't like that. They liked the privacy that comes with that greenery, right? They liked the environment. Some brought up property rights. Some were concerned about expensive yard maintenance. And, you know, this debate hasn't just been playing out in California. Oregon and Washington State both considered vegetation rules and then backtracked after public pushback.
3: How did California regulators handle that pushback?
4: Yeah, they compromised. The new rules will allow some plants within 5 feet, like lawns, or flowers and plants under 18 inches. They can't be directly under a roof line, though. And then, so flammable mulch, like bark mulch, isn't allowed, as well as wood fences that can touch your house.
3: So those compromises, what do wildfire experts say? Do they think the rules do enough to protect homes?
4: There is some concern about that. And, you know, there's also concern about whether homeowners will comply with this. The rules will apply to almost 2 million homes in high-risk areas in California. They'll be enforced by local fire departments that do home inspections. And during public testimony, Todd Lando of the Central Marin Fire Department said the old versions of the rules where there was no vegetation would be much easier for inspectors.
6: A clean zone zero is a 5-minute inspection with one question: is anything combustible within 5 feet? Easy for the homeowner to understand and take action on.
4: Since these new rules allow some plants, he's worried there'll be more debate and conflict with homeowners about what complies. Regulators have said that when these rules take effect for existing homes in 3 years, the focus will be more on education at first.
3: So given all the pushback and controversy and compromises, what are the chances other states will copy California's rules?
4: I mean, California's wildfire policy does set a precedent nationwide. It was the first state to adopt wildfire building codes that require

0: fire-resistant construction materials. Several states have done that since, but as we've seen, a lot of concerns about plants, and California's going to have to figure this out.
1: Definitely. Thank you, Lauren.
0: Thank you.
1: That's NPR's Lauren Sommer. This is NPR News.
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10: Good morning. I'm Sasha Pfeiffer with an update on NASA's rescue mission for a failing telescope. NASA's plan was to send another craft to catch it and push it away from the planet. That plan has failed. The rescue craft launched and had thruster issues that were eventually fixed. Now there's not enough fuel for the push. So the Swift Observatory will spend its last month observing some of the most powerful explosions in the universe and then will face its own fiery demise. It's Morning Edition.
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12: The geopolitics of undersea data cables. From American Public Media, this is Marketplace Tech. I'm Megan McCarty-Carino. There are nearly a million miles of cable crisscrossing the ocean floor. They carry nearly all global internet traffic and some $10 trillion worth of financial transactions every day, which explains why China and the U.S. are vying for control over who gets to build and maintain this technology. Recently, the Trump administration notified Congress it plans to spend more than $175 million to replace subsea cables in the Caribbean and Central America as part of a push to counter China's influence. Here to discuss is Erin Murphy. She's the managing director for Asia at the global intelligence firm Redpoint Advisors.
13: Submarine cables are one of the oldest telecommunications technology that we have, but also still the most important. It really carries about 95 to 99% of all data and telecom data. So that includes internet, email, financial data, and it's all over the globe.
12: When it comes to the national security concerns, are there like physical threats to these cables? Could they be cut or disrupted?
13: There are increasing concerns around physical sabotage. There have been incidents that are kind of questionable as whether or not it was intentional in the Baltic Sea, for example. These Russian ghost fleets, these ships that are being used to transport oil and gas from Russia to help evade sanctions, have been noted in areas where subsea cables are cut. The same with China around the subsea cables in the Taiwan Strait. So it can be a bit of a gray zone tactic, if you will.
12: A country as large as the United States, I imagine it has quite a lot of connection points. I mean, does that sort of insulate from the worst effects? And are there places that are more vulnerable?
13: The United States has several places where subsea cables land and also head out to sea and connect with Pacific countries, Atlantic countries, but also, you know, in its own, I would say, proverbial backyard, whether it's the Caribbean nations or South America. You know, there are several schools of thought of how to make this network more resilient and more protected. And one big argument is diversification and number of cables. And so the more cables you have out there, the more likely you're able to divert traffic if a cable is damaged so that, you know, you and I and businesses and hospitals and governments won't notice a slowdown or any change in internet activity.
12: Do you have a sense of why the Trump administration is specifically focusing on cables in the Caribbean and Central America?
13: It fits several priorities of the administration. The first one is focusing on the Western Hemisphere and building up greater connectivity to our neighboring regions. Also, trying to keep the Chinese out of these networks so that, you know, the U.S. can not only compete on a national security level, but also at a geopolitical level. I think this is one of the few ways that the U.S. can actually be competitive, the U.S. and its allies, in countering China on digital technology. Kind of lost the 5G battle, but in terms of subsea cables, that's a place that we can actually be competitive.
12: That was Erin Murphy at Redpoint Advisors. Emma Condon produced this episode. I'm Megan McCarty-Carino, and that's Marketplace Tech. This is APM.
2: 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On Point is on its way at the top of the hour, and during today's program, a tunnel, a bright light, reuniting with deceased loved ones. Many people who have had near-death experiences have remarkably similar stories. What happens in the brain between life and death? We'll talk about it during On Point, this morning at 10 on 88.1 WVPE. We're looking for sunshine. The high is going to be around 80 degrees today.
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17: Nearly 2 years ago, Hurricane Helene dumped 30 inches of rain on the mountains of North Carolina in just a few days. More than 100 people died in the state. Today, the roads are mostly open again and tourists are trickling back to Asheville. 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
15: 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I'm Leila Fadel.
18: And I'm Sasha Pfeiffer. First a royal wedding, then tabloid frenzy, then a self-imposed exile in California and a tell-all memoir, and oh, that Oprah interview. It has been a tumultuous few years for Prince Harry and Meghan. Now, the Duke and Duchess of Sussex are moving back to the United Kingdom. NPR's Lauren Freyer is at our bureau in London to tell us more. Hi, Lauren.
19: Hi there.
18: It was, what, 6 years ago that Harry and Meghan gave up their royal duties and moved to California? Why the change of plans?
19: Well, an official familiar with their plans tells me they're moving this month. They've enrolled their kids in school here, but no word on why. They did visit on vacation in July, had a private visit with Harry's father, King Charles, who is 77 and undergoing cancer treatment. It was the first time the king had seen his grandchildren in person in more than 4 years. Now, this official told me that the idea of a move did not come up during that visit. The king was notified of these plans just this past Sunday, but says he welcomes the move. The official spoke on condition of anonymity because they aren't authorized to speak about Harry and Meghan, who are still known as the Duke and Duchess of Sussex, as you mentioned.
20: Will Harry and Meghan resume royal duties?
19: No, they'll remain non-working royals. They'll live in a non-royal residence outside of London, unclear where. Also unclear is what they'll do professionally. You know, they have this partnership with Netflix. Meghan has a lifestyle and cooking brand. Harry does philanthropy. He runs the Invictus Games for wounded veterans. He also works at a mental health and coaching startup.
20: What about their security? Will arrangements have to be made for that?
19: Yeah, this has been a big issue. Harry has accused the palace and the British government of basically blocking his ability to live here. By denying him publicly funded bodyguards. He sued over that and lost. And he told the BBC last year he can't see a world in which he'd bring his wife and children back to the UK to live because he fears for all of their safety. So it's really unclear what's changed. I mean, Harry and Meghan paid for their own security in the US. Unclear whether they'll bring those bodyguards across the pond or pay for private bodyguards here, or whether the palace or state might contribute, which may not be popular with British taxpayers.
20: Lauren, do we know if this is a family reconciliation?
19: I mean, it is certainly an about face. Harry had this very public falling out with his family. In his memoir, Spare, he called his brother, Prince William, his arch nemesis. There's no word from Will and Kate on what they think of this move. In that Oprah interview you'd mentioned, you know, Harry and Meghan accused the royals of racism, of damaging their mental health. Harry's long blamed the British media for chasing his mother, Diana, and contributing to her death. He sued the tabloids here for hacking his phone. You know, the UK media is still here. Those rifts with his family are still here. So let's just say there may be some interesting extended family dinners at the palace this fall.
20: That's NPR's Lauren Freyer in London. Thank you.
19: You're welcome.
15: Okay, let's head back to California that Harry and Meghan are leaving, where there's a battle over a tax on billionaires. Proposition 40 is a first of its kind measure. It would collect a one-time 5% tax on the state's wealthiest residents. Billionaires are spending millions against it. NPR's Bobby Allen reports.
21: The story of the proposed billionaire tax starts with President Trump's One Big Beautiful Bill, which was signed into law last year. Opponents say the law's cuts to health care and food assistance could amount to nearly $100 billion in California over the next 5 years. Dave Reagan, president of the SEIU, United Healthcare Workers West, thought, okay, what should the state of California do about that?
22: And so Proposition 40 was developed specifically to backfill those cuts from the One Big Bill that are scheduled to take effect in the next 5 years. It is a five-year solution to that plan.
21: Here's how it works. California's nearly 250 billionaires will pay a 5% tax on their total assets. Reagan says 90% of that money will be used for healthcare services, and the other 10% will go towards food assistance and public education.
22: We're not even talking about the top 1%. We're talking about the top 0.0001%. The billionaires, 250 individuals in California, $2.4 trillion worth of wealth. And that's an amount of money equivalent to the annual income of all Californians who are not billionaires, including extraordinarily wealthy people.
21: Billionaires in California are not happy. Google co-founder Sergey Brin has poured $102 million into a group known as Building a Better California to defeat the effort, in part by supporting a separate ballot measure that would invalidate the tax. But others are uncomfortable with the tax too, including Governor Gavin Newsom, some labor unions, and tax policy experts. They say this one-time tax will lead to billionaires fleeing the state, and that could open a giant hole in California's budget in the years ahead. A short-term fix that has bad long-term consequences, they argue. Here's Adam Michel, who studies tax policy at the Libertarian Cato Institute.
23: A wealth tax of this magnitude will be bad for California and for California taxpayers. We should expect not just targeted billionaires to leave, but anyone that expects to be a billionaire or expects to be the target of aggressive taxes like this in the future to leave.
21: It's a crucial issue since California's Chamber of Commerce estimates 1% of the state's residents pay nearly 50% of all personal income taxes. Everyone agrees that a mass flight of the ultra-rich would throw California's budget into a tailspin. But will that actually happen? Reagan, who was the architect of the tax, says it deliberately applies to billionaires who resided in California in January of this year, meaning leaving after it passes won't allow them to dodge the tax. Cato's Michelle says the tax will discourage future billionaires from ever moving to California.
23: Any billionaire that sticks around after Californians level this one-time tax have to assume that voters will come back to them again with taxes like this in the future.
21: Sergey Brin and other billionaires have recently moved to the Nevada side of Lake Tahoe. Critics of the tax say there will only be more and more of that if voters pass the measure in November. Brin did not return multiple requests for comment, but in a statement to the New York Times, he said, quote, I fled socialism with my family in 1979 and know the devastating, oppressive society it created in the Soviet Union. I don't want California to end up in the same place. Union leader Reagan says Brin owes his success in part to government-backed research that helped create Google.
22: You are now one of the five wealthiest people in the world, and the state that made you rich, enormously rich, needs to stabilize its healthcare system.
21: Polls show that Californians are nearly evenly split on the tax. Bobby Allen, NPR News.
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1: I had a peripheral vision of darkness, like a big sphere around me. It went black and I woke up. And in front of me was this huge dark expanse. This single star appeared, a white star.
3: And he kept saying that I had to go back, but I was arguing, saying, no, it's so beautiful here. I really want to stay. And when I looked down, I saw my body wrapped around a bicycle.
6: The heart shows very typical pattern of death, but the brain shows tremendous activation. Serotonin, dopamine, norepinephrine, GABA, these neurotransmitters increase within 2 minutes of asphyxiation.
20: I'm Meghna Chakrabarty. Today on Point, a journey inside the brain near death. Stay with us.
7: Live from NPR News in Washington, I'm Janine Herbst. Stocks opened lower this morning after retail giant Walmart reported a slowdown in sales growth. NPR's Scott Horsley reports the Dow fell about 360 points in early trading.
4: Walmart reported stronger than expected profits for the most recent quarter, but investors were disappointed by slower growth of the discount retailer's existing stores. Sales at those stores rose just 2.6%, which was the smallest increase in nearly 6 years. Walmart sales are closely watched as an indicator of how U.S. shoppers are behaving. Retail gasoline prices are climbing. AAA says the average price of regular gas jumped 2 cents a gallon overnight to about $4.10. Investors who buy government bonds are demanding higher interest interest rates, which is raising the cost of both public and private borrowing. The federal debt reached a record high this week, topping $40 trillion. Scott Horsley, NPR News, Washington.
5: NPR has learned an unusual Census Bureau report that President Trump says shows widespread illegal voting by non-U.S. citizens has ties to a Trump-aligned think tank. NPR's Hansi Lo Wang reports data and election experts say that report's conclusions are questionable.
8: In a social media post, President Trump claimed the Census Bureau's initial analysis of more than 128 million voter records from 2020, quote, proves that over 24,000 non-citizens voted illegally, unquote. Trump said the final number will, quote, explode after the Bureau checks more records. Many past studies and audits, however, show illegal voting by non-U.S. citizens is incredibly rare. The Census Bureau's report lists no authors and gives little explanation about how it analyzed records. NPR has learned the analysis was not done by career civil servants, and the team behind it included individuals affiliated with America First Policy Institute, a think tank started by officials from Trump's first administration. That's according to a Bureau employee who NPR agreed not to name because they fear retaliation at work. Spokespeople for the Bureau and the think tank did not respond to requests for comment. Anzi Luong, NPR News.
5: There have been more than 50 heat wave days recorded in France this year, an all-time record. NPR's Eleanor Beardsley reports the five back-to-back heat waves that started in the spring lasted 52 days.
9: The previous standout year, 2022, saw three separate heat waves, but their combined duration was 20 days shorter than this year's total. Additionally, the last heat wave that began July 23rd and just ended is the longest single one on record, beating the previous record-holding scorcher from 1983. Two-thirds of Europeans were affected by extreme heat this summer, with heat records broken in France, Italy, Spain, and Great Britain. French health authorities say the sweltering conditions this summer caused more than 7,300 excess deaths. Eleanor Beardsley, NPR News, Paris.
5: On Wall Street, the Dow is down 335 points. 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Israel's military says it's conducting a criminal investigation into troop conduct in Gaza, focusing on the killing of 5-year-old Hind Rajab and her family and the Palestinian paramedics team that tried to rescue her. The child was trapped in a vehicle with her slain family, pleading on the phone for help before she was killed in 2024. But Israel says it won't probe three other attacks that killed aid workers from the World's Central Kitchen and from Doctors Without Borders. Chef Jose Andres, founder of the U.S.-based World Central Kitchen, condemned that decision. The judge who oversaw the conviction of a black teenager in the fatal stabbing of a white teenager has been removed from further proceedings in the case. Caroline Love from member station KERA reports it comes as attorneys for Carmelo Anthony appeal his conviction.
10: Carmelo Anthony, now 19, was convicted for the 2025 stabbing of 17-year-old Austin Metcalf at a high school track meet near Dallas, Texas. The case received national attention over the race of the two teens. Judge John Roach Jr. oversaw the trial and did a media interview shortly after the verdict. Lee Merritt from Anthony's defense team says the interview violated judicial conduct rules.
24: The best thing for justice to get him out of the place and get a neutral judge in.
10: A hearing on a separate motion for a new trial is scheduled for Thursday. For NPR News, I'm Caroline Love in McKinney.
5: On Wall Street, the Dow is down 379 points. The Nasdaq is down 190. 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
28: This is On Point. I'm Meghna Chakrabarty, and it's episode 4 of our special series, Brainwaves. In 1996, Joan Pawlinski was riding her bike along a path in Eastham on Cape Cod, Massachusetts. And then suddenly, She was somewhere else.
3: I woke up floating above the trees. It was blue, you know, blue bluebird sky, no wind. It was just gorgeous. Very peaceful. Very, very peaceful.
28: Joan says right next to her was her dad.
3: He is sitting in the tree in a lotus position, and I'm up there with him. And he had on a turquoise blue Nehru jacket that my mom had sewed for all seven of us in the 60s. I just thought it was odd. Even at that point, I knew he was dead, and he'd been dead for 10 years. I didn't say, like, what are you doing here? But it was more like, what am I doing here? I kept saying, this is so beautiful. I had this incredible feeling of bliss. I never had a feeling like this before. And he kept saying that I had to go back, but I was arguing, saying, no, it's so beautiful here. I really want to stay. And I looked down and I saw from the tree a bicycle and a woman who was sort of tangled up in the bicycle. I didn't recognize it as me. And then the next thing I recall was the sound of the emergency room staff debriding my face with water, getting all of the pavement out of my face, basically.
28: Joan had been in a terrible bike accident. A bungee cord she kept on the back of her bike had slipped off and tangled in the rear tire, and that catapulted Joan off the bike. Joan was alone when the accident happened. She doesn't know who found her and called an ambulance. Doctors later told her she was unconscious for about 15 minutes.
3: So I was missing three teeth. I had the whole left side of my face sort of torn off. They told me I had a closed head injury and I was kept overnight. But the neurosurgeon just said, a helmet saved your life. You know, they did all of the scans that they needed to do and said that there was no brain bleed, so I was able to go home.
28: The official diagnosis was a traumatic brain injury, a high-grade concussion with loss of consciousness. For several months, Joan struggled with short-term memory loss. She doesn't know how close she was to actually dying, but traumatic brain injuries like hers can cause what are referred to as near-death experiences. Many people who have these near-death experiences report seemingly mystical things like seeing a bright light or a tunnel or having an out-of-body experience like Joan did. And Joan says she still thinks about that beautiful place above the trees, sitting with her father, and the way it made her feel.
3: It's a feeling that I don't think I've ever had before. I don't think I've had it since. It wasn't scary at all. It was just peculiar for me, you know, like initially they talk about people going through a tunnel, you know, in darkness. And I don't call it any of that. But the idea that are these, you know, an amalgam of memories that we've had? You know, was it real? Did it really happen? Hard to say.
28: Just like it's hard to say what is actually happening in the brain near death. That's what we're going to talk about today. And joining us now is Charlotte Marcial. She's a neuroscientist at the University of Liège in Belgium. Charlotte, welcome to On Point.
11: Hi, everyone. Thank you.
28: So you study what happens in the brain during near-death experiences. First of all, what attracted you to this area of research?
11: Oh, actually, it was by chance. I wanted to work on neuroscience. I was interested by consciousness topic. And actually, my thesis supervisor suggested me these topics, saying that actually the current literature is very limited. And so we have plenty things to discover. So I was directly attracted by the topic. And so now I'm happy to have chosen this topic.
28: Okay. So there was a great opportunity there to expand our understanding.
11: Exactly.
28: Yeah. Okay. So you heard Joan's story there about So what she experienced and saw and felt during that long period of unconsciousness and her traumatic brain injury, what would you describe, or how would you define what a near-death experience actually is, so we can sort of put some a border around the experience we're talking about?
11: So near-death experience can be defined as an episode of disconnected consciousness, meaning that it's a mental experience in the absence of awareness of a sensory environment. And of course, this happens when we are close to death. And the particularity of the phenomenon is that there are recurring prototypical features such as out-of-body experience, meeting entity, seeing a bright light, or an intense feeling of peacefulness or bliss, as John just described.
28: Okay. Forgive me for interrupting, Charlotte. So, a period of disconnected consciousness, which often happens close to death, can this same type of disconnected consciousness be experienced when you're actually not close to death? Because Joan doesn't know if she actually, you know, was close to dying.
11: Exactly. We now know that it is possible to experience such an experience when we are in a situation where there is no threat to life. We can also experience that when we are disconnected from our body and simply experience, for example, high fever or high level of anxiety. So I'm not surprised that here she did experience the phenomenon, even if she was maybe not in a severe physiological crisis.
28: I see. Forgive me for asking for so many definitions, but this is something that we've learned throughout the course of this week, talking about the brain, is that it can be the lines around an area of conversation can be very blurry, right? Because the brain is so complicated. When we talk about death as a definitive moment, first of all, it seems like science is showing that it's not actually a single definitive moment. But is the area of research that you're interested in something where, like, cardiac death has to be close? Or could you consider, do you also look at it, times when maybe the body is actually still functioning, but the brain itself is not? I mean, how do you define death specifically?
11: Yeah, it's very important actually to be clear with the definition of death. So it's important to distinguish two types of condition. We have, when we talk about death, we talk about brain death. So meaning here that there is no more brain activity in the brain. But next to that, there is also this condition that we call clinical death. And so here it's a severe physiological crisis where the heart and breathing stops. However, this condition can be actually reversible. And so the prototypical example is a cardiac arrest, mm-hmm. where actually the person can be conscious if she is reanimated properly. So it's very important to distinguish those two conditions. And of course, when we talk about near-death experience, we talk about patients who were able, after the accident, to recall such an experience. So they were not properly dead. They were in a clinical death condition or another kind of severe physiological crisis.
28: Okay, thank you for that, because it's very important to understand. So in the context mm-hmm. of this conversation, we're talking about people who experienced temporary clinical death but were resuscitated.
11: Exactly.
28: Okay. So heart and breathing stops. So this is very interesting. So you were saying a little bit earlier, what are some of the common reports that people have of what they experienced in that moment where they were technically, clinically dead?
11: So I would say that each testimony is very unique because, of course, each person has his own interpretation of the experience. But the particularity of the phenomenon is that there are recurring features that we can find most of them we can find them in the testimony. And so in terms of the most frequently reported ones. There are out of body experience, an intense feeling of peacefulness, well-being, or bliss. There is also the sensation of harmony, unity, also meeting entity, be it a simple sensation of a presence or whether someone we know and who may be diseased. There is also this vision of a tunnel, etc. And so in total, I would say that we can find about 20 prototypical features that we can find in most of the testimony.
28: How much do we know if these are culturally influenced experiences? I mean, do people report similar things around the world, I guess is a better way of answering it, of asking
11: yeah.
28: it.
11: Yeah. That's a good question. To be honest, today it's difficult to respond properly to that question, Barry, because there is very limited research on that question specifically. However, what has been shown so far in some case report, etc., is that our culture may have an influence, at least on the interpretation of the phenomenon. And so a prototypical example is this impression of being at a frontier, at a point of no return, like a gateway experienced, which is actually reported in Europe and North America as a tunnel, while, for example, in Asia, they report it as a river. And we know that in this culture, the river has a particular spiritual importance.
28: I see. Okay, that is really interesting. So, Charlotte, Marcial, hang on for just a moment. When we come back, we'll take now sort of a closer look at what's happening actually inside the brain as people are experiencing these near-death experiences. So we'll be back. This is On Point.

0: This is Michiana's NPR station, 88.1 WVPE. The weather forecast for today is calling for sunshine. The high temperature is going to be around 80 degrees. It'll be partly cloudy tonight with a low down to about 60. And we're looking for partly sunny conditions tomorrow. The high temperature is going to be around 80 degrees.
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3: You're back with On Point. I'm Meghna Chakrabarty, and today is episode 4 of our week-long look at the human brain. We're calling it brain waves. And we are looking at, in this episode, what's happening in the brain as it approaches death, or those near-death experiences, because there are some surprising commonalities with what people report. And I'm joined today by Charlotte Martial. She's a neuroscientist at the University of Liège in Belgium. And Charlotte, we got some stories from listeners which actually don't fall within that typical pattern that you were talking about. So this is Jim in Sioux City, Iowa. He's a college professor, and he told us a story about once how his heart stopped. This is about 14 years ago, when he was out on a field trip with his students.
4: I was walking up a hill, and all of a sudden I said, guys, I have to stop for a moment. The next thing I know, the students were standing around me asking me if I was okay. Evidently, I had been laying on the ground for almost 2 minutes, and it came to find out that my heart had stopped. I have cardiomyopathy. By some miracle, my heart started beating again. I didn't experience anything. It felt like I just had went to sleep, and I had woken up, and 2 minutes of my life had disappeared.
3: That's Jim in Sioux City, Iowa. Charlotte, have you had reports similar to Jim's where there's no transcendent experience, just sort of a complete cessation of awareness?
5: Yes, sure. Actually, if we look at the cardiac arrest survivor, it's only one out of five survivors that will report a typical near-death experience.
3: Only one out of five. Okay. And the other four, are they just sort of atypical, or are they just like Jim, they just don't remember anything?
5: Yeah, exactly. No memory.
3: Okay, that's interesting. Now, I guess I should ask you, how many of these NDEs, if we can call them that, have you documented?
5: Actually, now I think I have a database of more than 2,000 near-death experience that we collected for 11 years.
3: 2,000. Okay. And what exactly are the data that you're getting from people? Is it just this narrative data of what they tell you they experienced, or is there more in these files of the patients?
5: It depends, I would say, but generally we have a clear and detailed description of what happened. So we have a freely expressed and written narrative, plus we ask the person to fill in several kind of questionnaire, which permit to quantify the phenomenon, and also its subsequent memory. So we also analyze the the way the memory is recalled, etc. And next to that, so this is about like the retrospective database, we call it like that, because those people experienced the experience like years or even decades ago. And next to that, we also have in hospital prospective study where we follow patients in intensive care or emergency department.
3: Tell me more about that.
5: So basically, the idea is here to follow survivor of critical situation and to be there just when they're upon awakening. And so there we administrate a series of questions where basically the idea is to detect those people who experience a near-death experience. And then we follow them for months to see to what extent, for example, this experience can have an impact on their life, their belief, etc. And next to that, we also are conducting a study where we also study the neurophysiological mechanism of this phenomenon, where we are using, for example, EEG in the resuscitation room of our hospital in order to record EEG activity through during near-death experience.
3: Okay. Well, Charlotte, if you'll just hang on for just a moment, we did get so many interesting stories from listeners in advance of today's conversation. Here's another one. This is Nancy. She's in Portland, Oregon. She's a retired physician, and she tells us the story of a patient she once had in the ICU who was resuscitated after cardiac arrest.
6: He couldn't describe it, but he was a completely different person with a sort of an aura, a whole sort of spiritual quality about him for like 48 hours. And then after that, he reverted to his usual self. But I cannot forget the transcendent feeling that he emanated for those 48 hours afterwards.
3: Well, I'd like to introduce Jimo Borjugin into the conversation now. Jimo's a professor of neuroscience at the Shenzhen University of Advanced Technology in China and also an adjunct associate professor of molecular and integrative physiology at the University of Michigan. And she joins us today from Shenzhen in China. Professor Borjugin, welcome to On Point.
7: Very good to be here. Thank you, Magna.
3: Okay, so I want to try to weave your research and Charlotte Marcial's research here together, and beginning with a basic question. In terms of understanding what's happening in the brain in these near-death experiences, as Charlotte defined for us, our area of focus are people who went through cardiac or breathing arrest, right? So their heart and their breathing stops. Obviously, the outcome of that is a denial of oxygen to the brain. So what are some of the first things that happen in the brain, and how quickly does the brain respond to that drop or zeroing out of oxygen?
7: Yeah, it's all very good questions. So we've published a study in 2023 of four patients who died in the ICU after suffering at-home crisis. Three of them were cardiac arrest, the other one was a brain hemorrhage. So they were brought to the hospital, comatose, and was treated in the intensive care unit, EEG, and so forth. So in those limited examples, the patients were all comatose, and then their EEG were monitored. We were fortunate enough to be able to analyze their EEG signals.
3: And what did you see?
7: Lots of interesting stories. Depends on how much time you have. Okay, so first of all, we saw the part of the brain responsible for vision. It's highly activated. That is occipital lobe or visual cortex, and part of the brain responsible for memory, the temporal lobe, and many other functions are highly activated. In addition, the parietal lobe, which is extremely important for associating these sensory information and bring them to the attention to the frontal lobes, also very much activated. Basically, so-called posterior hot zone is lit up in two of the four patients. And in particular, the patient one was detailed in our publication. In her case, she was healthy, 24-year-old woman, was pregnant, and suffered cardiac arrest at home because she had long QT syndrome, which is a cardiac condition that is very risky for these kind of crises. And she brought to the hospital, emergency room, and was comatose. And eventually, her family and the physician got together, decided there was no hope for further really improvement her condition, so they removed the ventilator. So at this point, removing ventilator is kind of like allowing patients die of asphyxiation because they cannot breathe. So they don't have oxygen coming into the system, and their body have to take over of breathing functions and so forth. So that patient one had breathing maybe lasted for about 1.8 minutes. That heart was actually pumping faster and faster for 1 and 8 minutes. And after that, the heart activity suddenly stopped, meaning that the heart rate is no longer increasing, and it went opposite direction. That is, a heart rate suddenly dropped tremendously and then died within 7 minutes.
3: Okay.
7: So suggesting that at 1 and 8 minutes into the ventilator removal, her heart was pumping, was functioning okay, but then 1 and 8 minutes into the ventilator removal, she suffered clinical death because her heart is no longer pumping the blood. But the heart is still, heart and brain electrical activity lasted for another 7 minutes for patient one. In the case of patient two, lasted for 25 minutes. That is, a clinical death occurred, and then the heart and brain still continued for another 25 minutes.
3: Wait, so can you, Jimo, can you hang on here for a second?
7: I
3: just want to be sure I understand this. In the second patient that you're talking about, ventilation was removed, but there was still cardiac activity and brain activity for 25 minutes?
7: Yes. So there's a cardiac activity. So heart, of course, it functions to pump blood to all of our body to bring the oxygen. But just because it cannot pump doesn't mean it does not have electrical activity. So this electrical activity in this case is called a pulseless electrical activity of the heart.
3: Okay.
7: So electrically still going on, but no longer physically pumping the blood through the body. So the brain and all the other tissues are no longer getting the oxygen, the needs to function properly.
3: For 25 minutes. Okay, let me go back to something else you said. And then Charlotte, I'd love to hear your thoughts on this. So what you're saying is that after that moment of cardiac death, essentially, where the heart does stop pumping, there's still electrical activity in the heart muscle. But going back to the brain, you said you actually see a spike in activity in certain parts of the brain. You talked about the visual cortex, the temporal lobe, the parietal lobe. It goes into, it's like almost electrical overdrive in the brain?
7: Exactly. That's true for the two of the four patients, patient one and patient three. Not all four of them, but a two selected. But the most obvious one is a patient one, who had amazing activation of visual cortex and all the other areas that I mentioned. But a more important is a functionally connected. Those regions are so connected, and they're well known to play functions such as vision, such as speech perception, such as out-of-body experiences. So I think those are areas that are demonstrated to be responsible for out-of-body sensation, for motion sensing, for light sensing, for sound sensing, or speech perception. So therefore, I think it matches quite well for some of these near-death experiences that people report.
3: Well, actually, that was, Charlotte, that was the question I was going to turn to you, because, you know, if you map your research on top of GMO's, it does seem that there's significant overlap in terms of the narrative reports that you've collected and the actual, like, physical activity in the brain that GMO's talking about.
5: Exactly. So for me, working on near-death experience, this kind of study is very important. So I remember the day I read GMO specification, and of course the question I directly had in mind was, is this activity, this peak of activity, sufficient to trigger a near-death experience? So of course this is a an unanswered question so far, but I think GMO research are very important for the field of near-death experience.
3: Okay, so there's what's causing this electrical activity in these particular parts of the brain, GMO? Is there sort of a neurochemical surge as well that's facilitating the overdrive of these neurons?
7: That was a very good question. So we didn't do this neurochemical analysis in human patients. Those are quite invasive.
3: Oh, right. The ethical, and, ethically problematic. Ethical, yeah.
7: But in animal models, we have demonstrated in 2015, it's almost 10 years ago now, actually in the dying animals who are dying from asphyxiation, there's a massive release of neurochemicals of certain types. For instance, dopamine levels go up like 20-fold before the heart stopped pumping stopped the electrical activity completely, and norepinephrine level, which is responsible for alertness and so forth, increased 40-fold, and the serotonin level goes up 100-fold. So it's a massive neurochemical secretion, which may be responsible for some of these near-death experiences. Of course, there's a long way to go until we actually understand the more details of these pathways.
3: It seems to me, and this is a non-scientific observation, I'll be honest, but you're talking about dopamine, serotonin, et cetera, and these are all neurotransmitters that are very important, as you said, for heightened awareness, right? In very acute states of being. It sounds like the brain is in a panic and trying to do everything it can to survive.
7: In a sense, yes. I think that's what the brain is doing. It's kind of a defense mechanism in a way, maybe, but how fruitful that mechanism that is kicked in at this moment is for the debate. And we don't understand. And this is truly the beginning of our research in this area. So to think that when the brain is seemingly dead, when somebody is unresponsive, unaware, comatose, and all we could think of is that brain is not functioning. But maybe it's the opposite. Even though seemingly the person is not responsive, not talking, not moving, as if a brain is hypoactive, that is not active. But internally, brain seems to be extremely active. In animals' case, 100% so brain has paradoxically activated. So we're trying to understand why would the brain be activated, beyond just a defense mechanism. Perhaps if there, maybe from there, we could understand, a mechanism of consciousness or how the brain, how do we all die, what happens to our brain when we do. So I think there's lots of interesting questions to ask.
3: Charlotte, do you dare to put forth a hypothesis of why the brain might be so, extremely activated when in these moments?
5: Well, I think that today it's difficult to say, but I agree with this hypothesis that that can be a moment where the brain is trying to do everything it can to survive. And regarding to that, I think that at least one of my hypotheses is that we can see near-death experience as a defense mechanism, which maybe has been phylogenetically anchor in humans. And so here we can maybe make the assumption that ND.
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0: 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Coming up at 11 o'clock during Think, we're going to take a look at why wrongful convictions harm lives on both sides of the courtroom. That's Think. You can hear that this morning at 11 and then again tonight at 10 on Michiana's NPR station.
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6: You're back with On Point. I'm Meghna Chakrabarty, and it's episode 4 of our special look at the human brain. The series is called Brain Waves, and today we are taking a look at what is actually happening in the brain when people experience a near-death experience. I mean, those are the folks who can report what they felt and saw and thought. But the bigger question is, what is going on in the brain in those moments just before or even after clinical death? I'm joined today by Charlotte Martial. She's a neuroscientist at the University of Liège in Belgium. And Jimo Borjigin joins us as well. She's a professor of neuroscience at the Shenzhen University of Advanced Technology in China. I'd like to share another listener story with both of you. This is Peter Panagor. He lives in East Booth Bay, Maine. Peter says he's had two near-death experiences. The first was in 1980 when he was ice climbing in Canada and suffered from severe hypothermia. And here's just a little bit of what he told us.
7: I had a peripheral vision of darkness, like a big sphere around me. And that big sphere started to close. It went black and I woke up. And in front of me was this huge dark expanse. And way far in the distance, like a galaxy away, this single star appeared, a white star. And this single white star rushed across this great expanse, and it communicated with me telepathically. And it said to me, I'm taking you. It's all over for you. You're coming home. And it was like a gigantic orb of plasma. And I was shaped like a human, but I could see that I wasn't made of molecules. I was made of light.
6: Charlotte, let me ask you, in hearing the reports from the people who you have documented, and then also Jimo's sort of in-depth investigation into what's going on biochemically in the brain, it makes me wonder if we need to once again redefine what death actually is, right? Because right now we've been talking about

0: about basically cardiac death when someone's heart stops beating and the breathing stops. But to hear that there are some cases in which people have been experiencing something in their mind for 25 additional minutes, it just, they're not really dead after their heart stops, Charlotte.
1: Sorry, it's just not clear the question. Can
0: I
1: you
0: guess
1: please repeat?
0: Is cardiac death or clinical death a satisfactory dividing line now between life and death?
1: Well, I think that medicine has now a proper definition for clinical versus brain death condition. However, I think that the question that remain open are about all the subjective experience that humans can experience at that time. And also there is this question that remains open. It is, for example, for a patient that suffer from a cardiac arrest, when exactly they did experience the near-death experience? Was it just before, during, or after? Well, with the research such as the recent one in animal and humans, we do the hypothesis that it's maybe just after the cardiac arrest. But just to say that today, I think there are some question that remains clearly open to have a proper pictures of what we experience when we die or when we are in a severe physiological crisis.
0: Well, Charlotte Martial at the University of Liège in Belgium, thank you so much for joining us today.
1: Thank you very much. Thank you.
0: Jimo, I'd like to go even deeper into what your current research is showing about this activity spike in the brain after the heart stops. So first of all, let's talk a little bit more about your rat studies, because I understand that you did some studies in which certain neurotransmitters there was one that you did where you gave the rats carbon monoxide instead of oxygen. Is that right?
2: It is carbon dioxide.
0: Carbon dioxide. Okay.
2: Carbon monoxide.
0: Yeah,
2: yes. Yeah. It's a routine method for euthanizing animals at the end of our experiments. So it's not anything particular abnormal. It's almost all experiment biologists know this protocol. Mm-hmm. We leave animals in the cage and then provide carbon dioxide, sometimes with anesthetics, sometimes without, but it happens so fast, within 5 minutes, the animals die. And during the studies, we also monitored more than 20 neurotransmitters. We published those results in 2015. Studies, we saw this massive increase of neurotransmitters that are very important in neuroscience. And for both animals and humans, we know the dopamine increased tremendously, norepinephrine increased, serotonin increased, and GABA increased. So these are really to the level that you never see in normal human beings. Oh. 400-fold increase of GABA. You never see normal human beings have this level of GABA increase. You never see 200-fold increase of serotonin in normal human brain. So this is just extremely abnormal level.
0: What does GABA do?
2: GABA is inhibitory neurotransmitter. It's actually, it suppresses the neuronal activity, suppresses neuronal excitation. So it makes me believe, because the GABA increase is tremendous, it lasts actually around 20 minutes after the carbon dioxide was infused into the cage, suggesting to me that the whole process of what the brain is doing is actually has this systematic, it's not random reaction. This is almost like programmed in the animal's brain and human brain to deal with hypoxia. So when faced with hypoxia, this is life-threatening for not just for the heart and for the rest of the body, but also extremely important for the brain. Without oxygen, the second you lose oxygen, in fact, our data published in 2023 shows this, within seconds of the ventilator withdrawal, the part of the brain that immediately gets activated is the visual cortex. Mm-hmm. So literally within seconds. So I think the brain has extremely, exquisitely sensitive mechanism to detect oxygen level when it fluctuates.
0: Can I just jump in here?
2: Yeah,
0: so about GABA, you said it inhibits neuronal activity.
2: Yes.
0: Is that is the GABA spike happening at the same time as, like, say, the serotonin or the dopamine or the norepinephrine spikes? Because it seems to be, that doesn't really make sense to me.
2: Yeah, well, here's the thing. Because the phenomenology is as soon as somebody is suffering cardiac arrest or even heart attack, not before the arrest, so the first thing that happens, the person drops to the ground, okay, lose their consciousness, no longer talking, moving. So all of these, my study would suggest, is controlled behavior. It's not simply consequence of a passive loss of the brain function. It's actually brain says, uh-oh, there's a crisis coming. I got to stop all discretionary functions of my brain would use the energy for. Okay, so what are the discretionary functions of the brain? Anything you're not doing during the nighttime while you're asleep.
0: Yeah.
2: Think about it. When you're walking and talking, moving, active listening, very sensitive to sensory perceptions. So when you're sleeping, all of these functions are tremendously reduced, if not stopped, for instance, voluntary movement and so forth. So these have to be actively stopped, says brain knows oxygen supplies is precious at this moment, so they need to stop everything that is consuming oxygen.
0: Can I just jump in here again?
2: Yeah.
0: Forgive me, this is just so fascinating.
2: Because
0: I can think of an analogy, another physiological analogy that, for example, when you're suffering from hypothermia, for example, or you're just in a very deeply cold environment, the body tends to sort of rebalance a little bit, at least the flow of blood, so that to keep your core warm, right, where your most vital organs are, and therefore your extremities actually get colder. So something similar there?
2: Yeah, similar. Also, think about a hibernation.
0: Yes.
2: Animals hibernate during the wintertime when their food resources are scarce, so they have to reprioritize. So they lower their body temperature, they lower their metabolism, and to survive the winter time. So in a similar manner, so I believe that a brain has its own mechanism to deal with the temporary lack of oxygen. You know, of course, if it's no longer temporary, it's a forever lack of oxygen, then the animals go on and die. Mm-hmm. But if it's temporary, then you could have syncope, and you fall to the ground and now rebalance the body postures, and then you may wake up from the short syncopes. But if it's cardiac arrest, if heart doesn't come back in time, then it might be much longer protracted rescue effort is needed. So I think therefore I believe that GABA, it's really the key there to suppress all discretionary function of the brain. Uh-huh. So make your brain to have room and time, using the precious time to come up with some kind of rescue effort through communication with your heart.
0: And so this is where things like norepinephrine come in, right?
2: Norepinephrine, serotonin, and dopamine. Mm. So there are adenosine is another neurotransmitter that's really interesting, increased tremendously. This is a chemical that actually puts you to sleep. So somehow brain simultaneously, on one hand, suppress some set of neurons that contributes to voluntary function of your body, like move your arms and so forth, and puts your brain to sleep so that your body would rely on respiration and cardiac, so that your body still functions to some extent. But then, there's like immediate reprioritization of your brain functions after the hypoxia hits you.
0: Okay, let's go back. This is so fascinating, but let's go back for a moment to another on-point listener. This is Karen. She's in Atlanta, Georgia, and she told us she had a near-death experience just 1 week after her first child was born. Karen tells us she developed an infection and started hemorrhaging at the hospital.
3: I remember looking down on the room and seeing this horrible-looking woman in the bed who was the color of the sheets, my husband holding her hand, and I was thinking, oh, gosh, I wonder who that person is. And I felt this warmth, and there was a light, and it felt like pure love. I had a choice that I could stay and go toward that light, or I would have to go back and get into my body
0: That sense of light and pure love that so many people report. I'm seeing how the dopamine and norepinephrine might be playing a role there. But Jimo, you've also done studies, or your studies have also revealed some interesting things about, like, how the brain still has some kind of sensory perception, like hearing. Yeah. Is that right?
2: Yeah, so I think that our data shows that the part of the brain that has the strongest activation, strongest activity, is the left parietal temporal and occipital junction. So we call it TPO junction, temporal parietal occipital junction. So within that area, that has visual information communicating between the visual cortex and the parietal lobe and with the temporal lobe. And there's information between the temporal lobe and parietal lobe. These are the sensory areas of the brain. So that part of the brain responsible for speech perception, language perception, understanding language is on the left side of the brain. And emotion and empathy, sympathy is actually thought to be located on the right side of this analogous regions. So, and then clearly visual cortex is highly activated. So I think the survivors frequently describe they were able to hear somebody, let's see, emergency room doctors or nurses that say something, or the sound of equipment that is used for their surgery. And so that's probably true, that it's actually they maintain the sensory perception, even though they cannot respond to that sensory perception, but they're able to hear conversations, and particularly there may be their loved ones or somebody to the rescue. So that's really interesting phenomenon that I think our data seems to support.
0: I was just thinking, like, don't stop talking to your loved ones. Right.
2: Yes.
0: Ever.
2: Yes.
0: But especially in these moments, that seems to be what your research is showing. The empathy part is also very interesting, because I think you've either done research or this correlates with other people's research who they're folks who've had these near-death experiences who maybe wouldn't self-report as being totally empathetic beforehand. But afterwards, even when they regain consciousness, does that sense of empathy endure after the near-death experience?
2: Apparently. So the empathy really itself could not really be expressed during the comatose period for sure, but when they survived the ordeal and then maybe what's really enduring, what long-lasting impact that influenced actually their choice of a career afterwards, many people decide to quit whatever they were doing. They say they want to be more empathetic toward others. They want to switch to different careers instead of working for money, maybe working for something else. So I think many people report increased empathy to others afterwards, and actually that could be long-lasting. So, and we know that empathy, and the right side of the temporal parietal junction has something to do with the empathy. So I believe that because this area is strongly activated in patient one, I believe this may be the source of the empathy in these survivors. Of course, that even though we published 2 out of 4 patients have the activation of the brain, so there's a distinction even between the patient one and patient three.
0: Right. One last quick thing. You talked about how part of the brain that gets activated is very essential to memory. And I wonder if this helps explain people very frequently reporting, you know, the phrase, I saw my life flash before my eyes.
2: Yes, the so-called life review. Yeah, it's a rapid process because everything is in the gamma frequency, as fast as the brain waves. Yes, the memory, because when your sensory system is all activated and then it's interacting with a temporal lobe, then it can contrast and try to pull the, every time when there's image flash through, you tell yourself, did I see this image before? Did I remember the sound before, an image before? So you also pull that information from your temporal lobe. It's very, very important for auditory perception, for the memory. Yeah.
0: Well, we need to do another episode in the future to talk about whether this contributes to people's drive to survive. Sometimes we hear stories about that too. But Jimo Borjigin, this has been so fascinating. She's a professor of neuroscience at the Shenzhen University of Advanced Technology in China. Thank you so much.
2: My pleasure. Thank you, Megan.
0: All right, tomorrow in our final episode on brain waves, what does it take to keep the brain healthy?
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0: You can't have a healthy brain without a healthy body. That's tomorrow. 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
13: I'm Chris Boyd. Up next on Think, freeing innocent people from being punished for crimes they didn't commit is a victory for those exonerated. For the victims or their surviving loved ones, it is a huge upheaval.
14: You know, when the system gets it wrong and they convict an innocent person, they create two sets of victims.
13: We'll talk to a journalist who covered one man's wrongful incarceration, to the innocent man who finally left prison after 34 years, and to a man whose life fell apart when he realized there was still no justice for his father's murder. Our conversation starts after a short break.

0: Live from NPR News in Washington, I'm Janine Herbst. Iran has dismissed President Trump's threats of unprecedented economic sanctions against it, calling them failed policies, which would further increase anti-American sentiment. NPR's Jane Arraf has more.
1: Trump on Wednesday in a social media post said Iran had missed the chance to make a deal and would face unprecedented economic warfare and isolation. A 60-day deadline expired this week without a return to negotiations to end the war on Iran, begun by the U.S. and Israel in February. A U.S. blockade is still in place, and Iran is still heavily restricting traffic through the Strait of Hormuz, a crucial oil waterway. Iranian Foreign Minister Abbas Araghchi on Thursday called Trump's threats economic terrorism, meant to divert attention from U.S. economic problems. Jane Arraf, NPR News, Amman.
0: At least 12 people are dead, more than 40 wounded following a Russian missile attack on the Ukrainian capital of Kyiv. It comes as Ukraine says its air defense capabilities remain dangerously low, as NPR's Charles Maines reports.
2: Russia's defense ministry said it attacked Kyiv with missiles and drones, hitting a drone production factory as well as a military depot and a logistics hub. Yet at least some of the Russian fire destroyed apartment buildings as well, driving civilians out of their homes in the middle of the night. Russia has stepped up air attacks on Ukraine in recent weeks, trying to exploit Ukraine's lack of interceptors to down ballistic missiles. In turn, Ukraine has upped long-range drone attacks on civilian and military infrastructure in Russia. In the latest, Ukraine struck an oil terminal in the Russian Republic of Tatarstan, part of a wider campaign targeting Russia's energy sector that has caused gas shortages nationwide. Charles Maines, NPR News, Moscow.
0: California has adopted the nation's strongest wildfire regulations for landscaping around houses. NPR's Lauren Sommer reports residents will soon be required to manage flammable plants within 5 feet of their homes.
3: California has lost almost 60,000 homes and structures to wildfires in the last decade. So regulators have been looking at how to protect communities. Most wildfires are spread by tiny burning embers carried by the wind. When those catch in dry plants next to houses, they can ignite. Now, California residents in wildfire-prone areas will have to manage plants within 5 feet of their house. Only low-lying plants are allowed, or well-maintained trees. The rules were delayed several years over concerns from homeowners about the cost and impact on landscaping. For existing houses, they go into effect in 3 years. Lauren Sommer, NPR News.
0: The Treasury Department says the national debt has now risen to more than $40 trillion, a record as spending surpasses revenue by $2 trillion a year. Wall Street's trading lower at this hour, the Dow down 285, the Nasdaq down 145. 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At the trial of Duane Davis, the man accused of orchestrating the 1996 murder of rap icon Tupac Shakur, jurors have heard testimony from a witness who says Davis acknowledged his role in the killing. Steve Futterman has more.
4: A former Los Angeles police detective, Darren Dupree, gave details of a 2008 police interview with Duane Davis. Initially, it was supposed to be a confidential interview. Dupree told jurors Davis admitted driving up to the vehicle containing both record producer Suge Knight and Tupac Shakur and then supplying the weapon.
5: We handed a gun to Dre in the back seat. Mr. Anderson grabbed the gun and shot across into Mr. Knight's car that Mr. Tupac Shakur was in.
4: The prosecution calls it a revenge killing. Hours earlier, Orlando Anderson had been beaten up by Shakur and others. The defense argues Davis was embellishing and fabricating the story. For NPR News, I'm Steve Futterman.
0: Prince Harry and his wife Meghan are moving back to the UK for an extended stay, but won't be resuming their roles as working members of the royal family. And a source familiar with their plans tells NPR that couple's two children, Prince Archie, who's 7, and 5-year-old Princess Lilibet, have been enrolled in a British school that starts in September. Last month, they came back to the UK on vacation, visiting Harry's father, King Charles, who was notified of the couple's plans last weekend. Charles says he welcomes the news. I'm Janine Herbst, and you're listening to NPR News from Washington.
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11: We all believe that we only believe what is true. So for a moment, put yourself in the place of someone who grew up without his father because his dad was murdered back in 1987 when he was just a kid. The legal proceedings that put Benjamin Spencer in prison for that murder couldn't bring Jeffrey Young back to Jay Young or his siblings. But for more than 30 years, they could find some comfort knowing their father's killer had been brought to justice. Except Ben Spencer had nothing to do with it. He was finally exonerated a few years ago. But as Spencer and his supporters celebrated his release from prison, Jay Young felt his whole world turn upside down. From KERA in Dallas, this is Think. I'm Chris Boyd. Journalist Barbara Bradley Haggerty covered the case for years, wrote a book about Ben Spencer's fight to get the criminal legal system to acknowledge that he was innocent. Bringing Ben Home was published in 2024. 3 years earlier, Jay Young had made it clear he was deeply troubled by the exoneration and whatever role Barbara Bradley Haggerty's reporting had played in clearing Ben Spencer's name. But Young sent her a text when the book came out, and he didn't sound angry at all. The story is complicated, so let's bring Barbara in now to talk about it. She is a contributing writer to The Atlantic, where you can read her story, The Other Victims of a Wrongful Conviction. Barb, welcome back to Think.
12: Oh, it's great to be here. Thank you, Chris.
11: You have been covering this story for nearly a decade. Is it fair to say, though, that this turned into something far beyond a typical reporting project for you?
12: Absolutely. I worked for NPR for nearly 19 years. I've done hundreds and hundreds of stories. And I have to say, I've never reported on a story like this. When Jay sent that text that seemed conciliatory to me, it was a surprise because Jay hadn't been very happy with my reporting to date because I thought that Ben was innocent. What happened, though, was when I read that, I thought, there's been quite an emotional distance that he has traveled since his angry text 3 years earlier and this particular text in 2024. And it made me really curious, not to write a story about it, but it made me curious what has happened in those 3 years to Jay Young such that he seems kind of open to the idea that Ben Spencer might be innocent. So I was curious and I just began talking with him on a regular basis.
11: Even nearly 40 years after the fact, the murder of a 33-year-old father of three kids is no less horrifying than the day it happened. What do listeners need to know about Jeffrey Young and about the attack that took him away from his family?
12: So on March 22nd, 1987, Jeffrey Young was working on a Sunday night late at his office, and we don't know exactly what happened because there weren't cameras or anything like that, but it appears that two men came and as he was coming out the door of his office, attacked him, broke his skull, hit him five times and broke his skull in five places, put him in the trunk of his car, drove over to West Dallas, which was a poor neighborhood. And there he managed to get out of his car and a crowd surrounded him. The perpetrators looked in the rearview mirror and saw that, oh my gosh, he's gotten out, parked their car in an alley and ran away. Jeffrey Young died at 3:05 that morning. What happened next was that several people, three neighbors and a jailhouse informant, all were incentivized. And they all said that Ben Spencer had committed this crime. They saw him. The three neighbors said they saw him running away from the car. They were hoping to get a $25,000 reward, which was a lot of money in 1987. The jailhouse informant wanted a lighter sentence, was facing 25 years, walked out in 16 months. But they focused on Ben, and there was not a lot of investigation otherwise. I mean, they didn't look into a more plausible suspect. So Ben got life in prison. In 1988, he got life in prison, and he was never, ever going to get out. And for Jay Young, that was, you know, that was justice. For Ben Spencer and his family, it was injustice.
11: This story is first and foremost an example of how the legal system can and does make mistakes and how consequential those mistakes can be. It's also a reminder that the stories we tell and how we tell them are consequential as well. You were focused on the injustice that Ben Spencer had suffered to the exclusion of really exploring how exoneration might affect Jay Young and his family.
12: Yeah, that's absolutely right. You know, when the system gets it wrong and they convict an innocent person, they create two sets of victims. Obviously, Ben Spencer, the man in prison who shouldn't be, but then the Young family, because they would, the person who killed Jeffrey Young would never be caught. As it turns out, he's never going to be caught. And, you know, as I thought about this after reading Jay's text, I realized that I had kind of failed the Young family, that yes, I had given both sides of the story or whatever, as journalists try to do. They try to give on the one side this, on the other hand that. But I had not really stood in the shoes of Jay Young as a 12-year-old who was on vacation, and when he comes home from vacation, he finds his dad is dead. And then for the next 30-odd years, people tell him, yes, the right person is in prison. And so he kind of is trusting the system. And then suddenly they go, oh, whoops, sorry, just kidding. Ben Spencer isn't actually guilty. Yeah, we're going to let him out of prison now. So what I realized is I had failed them by not really taking into account the emotional trauma, the emotional prison that Jay Young had been in all this time. And the reason I wrote this article is I wanted to rectify that.
11: Okay, the typical format of this show is one-on-one conversations. Ordinarily, we would spend the whole hour talking with Barbara. She's great to interview. But because this show is taped in Dallas, where both Ben Spencer and Jay Young still live, Barbara actually suggested that rather than just her talking about them, we should also talk to them. Both gentlemen have kindly agreed to be here with us, and we will pick up here first with Jay. I'm really sorry for your loss. How do you think it shaped the rest of your childhood?
13: Well, I've been asked that question numerous times. First, thanks for having me. It's hard to answer because I don't know what would have been, how it would have been if he wasn't taken. You know, but all I know is loss, and that's shaped me in different ways. You know, I could be thinking of random things or look into things. They're so minute, or even like with work, and I could overanalyze them. Or what I've learned, though, through the years is that my trust with most people was one of my biggest challenges. What people would tell me, except for like a math equation, mm-hmm. would be, I would always question it.
11: Yeah.
13: And over the years, that kind of just made me, I don't want to say the word, I guess I'm going to say it, crazy in a sense, not crazy, but it was just too much, if that makes sense.
11: Mm-hmm.
13: So there caused issues, you know, sibling issues, obviously. But that's kind of normal anyway. But, you know, internally in the family, there were times where, you know, people had different opinions or would ask questions, and it would just cause problems. Or, you know, and you mentioned I was 12. Yes, I was. I felt it did make me sort of miss my teen years,
11: yeah.
13: in a sense, because I was the oldest man in the house. And, you know, that did cause some internal problems, like, you're not my dad, don't tell me what to do, you know, different things like that. But and I'm not saying anything negative about them. I just want to get that clear.
11: No, I get it.
13: I want them to, if they hear this, mm-hmm. I want them to know. But my trust was very it was very difficult for me to trust people. And if they did do something that made me lose their trust, it was very hard to get it back. And that that hurt me in the long run. And it took me decades to understand that.
11: You were just a kid when all this happened. Did you early in life have any reason to doubt that what the prosecutors and the jury decided was true was true?
13: Well, at first, you know, first I was supposed to be there, and it was a last minute change of plans. And so the first things I was thinking more was, oh my gosh, that could have been me.
11: You were supposed to be with your dad.
13: Yes. Okay. I was supposed to. And there was a last minute change in plans. But so at first I remember that's what I was thinking about most, you know, like how that's just strange. Right. And then they I don't want to say they sheltered us from like the legal discussions. You know, we could hear the conversations, or I would sit in the room and listen, or sit by outside the door and listen. And I wasn't a part of many conversations, like phone calls with lawyers or anything. But it did seem that it went really fast.
11: Mm-hmm.
13: And so at one hand, it was like, wow, that was great. They have somebody, the eyewitnesses, you know, they were for sure, you know, because, you know, I know eyewitnesses that, sometimes they can't be, obviously, in our situation, aren't always as reliable. But I was more thinking of my dad would want me to be happy. My dad would want me to move on. He wouldn't want me to, you know, let this define me or ruin my life. And it was just a hard, looking back, it was just, this is going to sound silly, but I was kind of, when I look back, I'm like, man, because I have a 15-year-old son. And when he was 12, I was like, gosh, you know, I was thinking these things.
11: Mm-hmm.
13: And I remember the morning after we found out, me and my mom and brother and sister were all laying in bed, the same bed. And when we started waking up, you could start hearing sniffles and there was confusion. And I just remember, I remember I had my hands out and I just said, we're going to get through this. And I don't know where that came from. And, but even to back up a little more, it was like, it's like I was being prepared for this to happen, because the Christmas before this happened, my dad and I went on a walk. And, when I look back, it was just random stuff. Right. And the conversation about death and love came up, and I asked my dad, if anything ever happens to mom, would you get remarried? And he goes, absolutely. And I looked at him all crazy because I was sixth grade. And he goes, no. He goes, your mom loves me that much that she would want me to get remarried. And to me, that taught me what love was early on, right? And and then, you know, after we found out that he had died, I remember hearing those things. And I was like, I can't believe I just heard this a couple months ago, you know? And so I think early on that did help me a little bit. Obviously, there's a shock with things. We didn't go back to our home for a little bit. I don't remember exactly how much time. So we stayed at my mom's parents, my grandparents, for a while. And yeah, it was just early on, it was... I don't think it really has anything to do with my age. I think it just has to do with just the shock of, and then going home and then seeing things and having people talk to you about it. And there's just a lot. So
11: that's Jay Young. He was 12 years old when his father was killed. We're also talking, and we'll hear from in just a moment, Benjamin Spencer, who was wrongly convicted and incarcerated for 34 years for the murder of Jay Young's father. Journalist Barbara Bradley Haggerty is here as well. She's been reporting on this story since 2017. We'll be back in a minute. This is Think. I'm Chris Boyd.

0: This is Bird Note. Former Washington Governor Jay Inslee made the fight against climate change a major priority during his three terms in office. He passed laws that cap greenhouse emissions, promote clean energy, and align state policies with global climate goals. Inslee says his love of birds is one of the motivations for his efforts.
1: Birdsong to me is just such a rich part of my daily life. It just perks me up. There are many threats to our birds where we're, you know, maybe one out of eight species are in real trouble worldwide. Obviously, habitat loss is significant, but climate change is the ultimate destroyer of worlds, including in bird life.
0: Inslee believes everyone has a reason to want to protect the environment.
1: You may want to have snow in the mountains to ski on. You may want to have air to breathe in August so that forest fire doesn't smoke your kids. So there's many reasons, but one of the principal ones for me is to keep birds in my life. You know, when I hear the red-winged blackbirds, you know, they're whistling, and I think they're whistling to say, get off your duff and go fight against climate change, partner. So they keep me inspired.
0: Learn more about the difference you can make for birds at birdnote.org. I'm Joni Franklin.

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1: You're listening to Think. I'm Chris Boyd. Today we're talking about a complicated story of wrongful conviction and trust and journalism and the way we tell stories. My guests are Barbara Bradley Haggerty, a contributing writer to The Atlantic, who has been reporting on the story that we're talking about today since 2017. Jay Young is here. He's the son of Jeffrey Young, who was murdered in Dallas in 1987. And Benjamin Spencer is here. He was wrongly convicted of killing Jeffrey Young, later exonerated after 34 years behind bars. Ben, your waking nightmare started just a few days after the Young families. Had you even heard about this case before police stopped you and wanted to question you?
2: Just briefly, yes.
1: Okay. You had nothing to do with this. You were 22 years old, recently married, had a little baby on the way. It seems like your life was in pretty good shape. Did you just assume initially, like, clearly I have an alibi, somebody can put me across town, I'm not the guy, this will be straightened out?
2: Right. I mean, of course, from day one, I just knew that the truth would eventually prevail and that I would be let go and set free.
1: And then it just kept happening that everybody kept assuming that you were guilty.
2: Right.
1: I mean, there's a certain amount of like self-control that you have to have, presumably, every time you're questioned by people who've already decided it's you.
2: Right.
1: Where did that control come from?
2: Just the reality that I knew the truth about the subject. And despite what people thought or felt, it didn't change the fact that I was innocent. You know, people could believe that I was responsible for all the things that I was being accused of, but the reality was I knew that I wasn't. And so that's where my strength and my values lied.
1: Did you ever feel like you were being gaslit? Like, was there part of you that thought, is there something that I don't remember? I mean, I can't imagine how bizarre it is to have everyone else believe this thing that you know is not true.
2: It's interesting that you should say that, because in reality, even when you're innocent of an offense, you find yourself questioning yourself. Is it possible that somehow I did something that I don't remember, or somehow I was involved and I just don't remember. But thinking back and you say, well, I know what I did that day. So when could I have done it? You know, if you know, because I know I can account for the hours that I was awake. So when would I have the opportunity to do this? And so you kind of reassure yourself that you're not the person that you're no way involved or responsible for what they're accusing you of. Yeah.
1: Did your friends and family stick by you and know that this could not have been something you did?
2: Yes.
1: Was there ever part of you that was afraid that wouldn't happen?
2: No.
1: Really?
2: Right. Because my family knows me, and they know how I am toward things. I mean, I kid and play and stuff like that, but when things are serious, then I'm serious, and I get serious, and when I'm telling the truth, they know when I'm telling the truth. And so they, in knowing the truth, they're going to stick beside you. Yeah.
1: You and your, I think you're remarried now, but you and your wife divorced at some point. What was that about?
2: Well, my situation was this. I was convicted of a crime that I didn't commit, and I was sentenced to life. And with the life sentence, I had to do at least 20 years before I would ever be eligible for parole. And so my marriage was fresh when I was arrested. I had only been married 2 months. My wife was 7 months pregnant at the time when I was arrested. And so in 1989, my conviction was, the appeals court affirmed the conviction. So I knew I had a fight before me, and I didn't know how long that fight was going to take. And I didn't think it was fair to my wife, Deborah, to, you know, confine her within this relationship, because I couldn't be a husband. I couldn't provide. I couldn't do anything for her, so I just didn't think it was fair for her. I felt that, you know, I loved her enough to want her to be happy, so I encouraged her to go on with her life.
1: Jay, no conviction, right or wrong, could bring your father back. I do have to wonder, though, if there was part of you that was like, good, someone is being punished for this thing that has ruined my life as I knew it.
3: I mean, of course, you know, and, you know, we grow up and we trust the police and we know it's not a perfect system. But I think as a society, we kind of have to just to have a decent life and drive down the street and everything's normal, you know. Sure, no one's perfect. Nothing's perfect. We're all sinners. And it was good to know the kind of nightmare that goes with it. And I've said this before is, you know, for the longest time, Ben was the face of evil to me. When I thought of evil, I would think of his face. I mean, not that I wanted to ever do anything to him or, you know, and I did wrestle with, you know, people can change and people can, you know, admit their faults and can be, I can't think of the word, but, you know, be redeemed, I guess, is the way to say it. And
1: excuse me for interrupting. Did you want him to say, when you thought he was guilty, did you want him to say, I am guilty?
3: Of course. I wanted somebody to.
1: Yeah.
3: And just the way things played out, you know, and you're kind of, I guess all of us or most of us, and I can only speak for myself, is when a crime like that's committed and you're told that somebody's done it, that's where you go and you try to move on with your life. And that's what happened. And I'm sure we've all heard this throughout our lives that, you know, nobody's guilty in prison. People say that, you know, and a lot of people fight to get out. And I remember later on when I started hearing about his discussions with Centura Ministries, at first I was like, of course, he just wants to get out, that, you know, whatever. And it's probably so long that they're not going to really pay much attention and he's probably going to get out. That's kind of how I was thinking. And, but then years kept going and he was fighting it. And it just kind of, I was, you know, in my head, I'm like, well, if someone did something, why don't you just admit to it?
1: Mm-hmm.
3: Right.
1: Ben, what about that? You know, what Jay just said that, you know, everybody in prison is going to say, I didn't do it. I mean, you actually didn't do it. Mm-hmm. Surely you had people that you became friendly with and cared about mm-hmm. that, you know, denied their crimes. I don't know how many of them you believed and how many of them you didn't, but you knew that your story, that as you told it, was true.
2: Right. Yes, indeed. Of course, I can say this honestly. I've never encountered anyone who was in prison for a crime who claimed to be innocent, who wasn't actually innocent. Of course, there are guys in there that fight their cases, and generally what they may say about their case is they didn't catch me dead to the right, which means they were responsible, but they didn't catch them
1: mm-hmm.
2: rightly. Most people who say that are innocent, they are. I mean, I've encountered numbers of men on the Cofield unit, all of whom have been exonerated. Johnny Pinchback, Richard Miles, Karaj, Victor Thomas, Christopher Scott. I mean, we were all on the same unit together. We all congregated and talked amongst ourselves, you know. I mean, we was each other's hope because we were all on this mission to prove our innocence. And there are some guys who are still in who have stated that they're innocent. And that's unfortunate, but yeah.
1: Barbara, many journalists are contacted by or about people who say they've been wrongly convicted. What was it about Ben Spencer's story that made you think this is worth a look? Because you can't respond to every contact you get about a case like this.
4: Right. It was Jim McCluskey, whom I trust enormously. Jim McCluskey started Centurion Ministries, and he's really considered the father of the modern innocence movement. He was getting innocent people out of prison 10 years before the Innocence Project was even thought of, right? So he's the guy. I trust him. He firmly believed that Ben was innocent. In fact, he had done some investigating in the early 2000s and found evidence that no one could have identified Ben on that cloudy night, you know, running away at 10 o'clock at night, whatever. He found real holes in the witnesses' story, that kind of thing. And he actually got the case before a judge in 2007, an evidentiary hearing to kind of let's listen to this. Let's look at this new evidence. And this judge, Judge Magnus, ruled that Ben should get a new trial because he was actually innocent.
1: You're not from Dallas. You moved here for some time to start investigating this.
4: You're right. And so Jim McCluskey he really produced a lot of evidence. What was really, really interesting is when I began investigating with this private investigator named Daryl Parker, the two of us went all over Dallas. And we actually, it's amazing. You can find witnesses 30 years after the crime. This is like 2017. And we found, you know, the jailhouse informant, and he recanted. We found one of the witnesses, and he recanted, took a polygraph, you know, all of this stuff. One of the witnesses was dead, so we couldn't interview him. Another one wouldn't give us an interview. We found a new alibi witness. It was amazing what you could get if you just kind of scratch the surface and don't make the assumptions that the police made 30 years earlier. They had tunnel vision. It was Ben, when actually there was a more viable suspect. And so when Jim McCluskey told me about his research, I thought, you know what? I've got to do this. And the thing that sold the story both to The Atlantic and to NPR was this. Can you prove your innocence without DNA? Because everything pointed to his innocence, but there was no DNA in the case. So what about all these people in prison who are innocent, who have no DNA in their cases? And that's kind of why I wanted to do this story. Can you prove your innocence without this, you know, wonderful tool called DNA? And it worked.
1: My guests are journalist Barbara Bradley Haggerty, who's been reporting on the story we're talking about since 2017. Also, Benjamin Spencer, who was wrongly convicted and incarcerated for 34 years for the murder of Jeffrey Young in 1987, later exonerated. And Jay Young, who was 12 years old when his father was killed. This is Think. I'm Chris Boyd. Jay and Ben, I think of the two of you before you knew each other really at all, except based on, you know, the facts of your lives, as being on like the opposite sides of this tug of war of hope and desire. And, you know, to your point earlier, Jay, of trust. I mean, how much did either of you think about what life might be like for the other? I think, Ben, you've said you actually thought about the Young family pretty often because whoever did this murder was never caught.
2: Right. And yes, I often thought of them because the reality is, I mean, I was on this journey of a spiritual awakening. And the reality was I knew the truth about the situation. And more than anything, I hoped and prayed that one day that they could come to accept the truth that I was actually innocent. Whether they ever got out of prison or not, that became secondarily. They were not knowledgeable of the fact that the wrong person was in prison, but at the same time, I felt that they could die hating or being bitter toward me for no just cause.
1: And Jay, you might have if the truth hadn't come out. You thought you had the truth.
3: Yes, we did. Yes. And then I was just trying to think when I started questioning things. I think it was when I went off to college. This is when my struggles really started. But I started questioning, you know, what if it wasn't him? And I didn't talk to anybody about this. And that's probably what springboarded my depression because I just kept it in. And you know, I used to want to meet him because I've always felt like and been told that I can get a pretty good read off people when I go, I'm more of an observer than I am a talker.
1: Mm-hmm.
3: And I think going through this with my dad being murdered, I've had to try to understand who people are. And I've learned, sure, am I wrong? Of course. But, you know, what I was thinking about when Ben was just talking is I was thinking of the things that I was told during the trial. And, you know, it's human nature is we're told something and then we go meet somebody and we look at them in the bad light instead of giving them the benefit of doubt.
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1: Got older, I started to want to find out for myself. I wanted to not reinvestigate what happened, but just kind of see how the things happened, how just in it, you know, why did it happen so quickly? Why were there multiple cases? Why didn't he just admit it? Right. Just different things like that. And those were the things that I would think of for years. And, maybe I'm answering a former question you had, like, how would things have been different? But that's just where my mind always was. And on the outside, oh, I'm happy. Nobody knows. I'm not going to talk about it. I would never say my dad was murdered because I know how that's like a bad word. Mm-hmm. You mean it's a very uncomfortable word for both parties that are in that conversation. But, you know, and time passes and sometimes the truth comes out later, obviously. And so me thinking of Ben back then was, you know, I just wanted to talk with him, kind of. And why is he fighting this? So why is he still, you know, just questioning that, not from a negative sense, like he's fighting this, you know, and a lot of times, like I said earlier, is a lot of people say they didn't do it, right? And they're lying. So from a peace standpoint, you kind of have to take the shortcut and just say, okay, that happened and he did it.
2: My guests are Jay Young, who was 12 years old when his father was killed, Ben Spencer, who was wrongly convicted of that murder and incarcerated for 34 years before being incarcerated, and journalist Barbara Bradley Haggerty, who's been reporting on this story since 2017. We'll be back in just a minute.
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4: 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Why citizens are upset about these intelligent cameras in their communities and how police are using them. That's the topic during Here and Now. 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We're looking for sunshine today. The high is going to be around 80. It'll be partly cloudy tonight with a low down to about 60 and partly sunny tomorrow with a high of 80.
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2: You're listening to Think. I'm Chris Boyd. Today we're talking about a pretty extraordinary story. Jay Young was 12 years old when his father was killed in 1987. Benjamin Spencer was wrongly convicted of that murder, later exonerated. Journalist Barbara Bradley Haggerty has been reporting

0: on this story since 2017. So I hate to fast forward over these extraordinary years in both of your lives, but the exoneration happened. This is a very exciting, surely, moment for you, Ben, for all the people who had fought for your innocence, for your loved ones. But I wonder if almost upon release, you have to grieve for and grapple with those lost years in a way that when you were in prison and fighting for your freedom and declaring your innocence, you could almost distract yourself from.
1: On March 12th, 2021, when I was released, actually, I wasn't supposed to be released that day, but surprisingly, the judge held a hearing and released me on a PR bond. And they kind of rushed me to a cell, made me get all my property, and rushed me out and told me that my family had brought some clothes for me. And they told me to go in this room and discard the jail clothes that I had on and put on the clothes that my family had brought me. And so I'm putting on the clothes that my family brought me and putting the jail clothes in this bag that they gave me. And then I walk out this door, and in reality, it was just like I woke up out of a bad dream or out of a coma. And it was like the 34 years I had done in prison had just kind of went away, you know, like I just didn't think about it, forgot that it had happened. And I just kind of walked back into my life. It was, again, the strangest thing, like walking out of a coma or waking up out of a coma or a bad dream. Yeah.
0: Jay, what did it take for you to accept that the exoneration was the right thing?
2: Back around 2021, I had just, so I drank too much, right? And part of my depression. And in December is when I decided to come to be sober. And so I'm learning how to live sober basically for a few months, and changed a lot of things in my life. And so then a couple months into it, we knew pretty regularly. We knew if he would leave, we knew if somebody would come visit him, except for family. And it started out with just regular mail. Then it turned into emails, and you kind of just get numb of that, right? And every once in a while you'd look, but you're just kind of like, why? You know, why do this? And we knew he was fighting to get out. And so we would go to parole hearings. But around that time, you know, I started jumping into my faith, and I'm not going to get into a big discussion about that. That's a whole nother thing. But I started to just look at things differently. But what I'm getting at is that the city officials that were in, like, on our side, because it's in the same office with two different sides,
0: right,
2: and which is strange to me, but I get it. They just didn't really tell us anything. And I know it was COVID time back then, and we had no idea that he was going to get let out. The part of the DA's office that we were talking to said it's not going to ever happen, right? So then I'm just working on my computer, my laptop one day, and I worked at home, and all of a sudden this random text comes through. And this is before all this spam text craze that we all deal with now. And I just got this text, and we used to get messages like, do you want to know who the real killer is? Just weird stuff like that. And I get this message that says, what do you think about Ben getting out? And it was a longer text, and I had probably saved it somewhere. And I just remember going, what is this? You know? And so we didn't even get told that he was going to get let out. That's kind of the point I'm getting at. Mm-hmm. And obviously that brought back some emotions. It also brought back, well, he's never going back in, different things. And you just kind of have to accept it.
0: Was this when you texted Barb and said, I hope you're happy?
2: I don't know. Was it?
3: Yes, it was. It was right at that time.
2: Yeah. And I remember talking to the DA before because you're asking about the exoneration. The week before the exoneration, we still didn't know.
0: Mm-hmm.
2: We went in and they're like, well, we're going to exonerate him next week. I'm like, okay. You know, how long have you known this? This isn't like a, well, we told you. we told you. And I was like, no, you haven't told any of us. I've told Barb different things. I was always careful about telling her what I thought as far as that's concerned. I told her about everything else. And Barb did a great job with presenting to me different facts, and I questioned them. And then I just came to believe. So I'm also a type of person that goes by feel. Mm-hmm. I trust my instincts. And I just, when I started tipping toward the fact that he didn't do it, I could just feel more peace in my life. And at that moment, I kind of just, it kind of was like a snowball, if that makes sense. Mm-hmm. And, you know, if you're asking when I officially thought that he didn't do it, it was honestly when me and him shook hands for the first time.
0: Okay, so let me interrupt you right there. How did you decide to meet? How terrifying was this for both of you? Or maybe terrifying is not the word, but anxiety producing? Because there had to be a lot of big feelings in that room.
2: Yeah. Well, the way it happened, it was such a... you could only... God could have only planned that. Let's just put it... Let's just be blunt and say that. And I don't want to say that that locked it up. When I was at the exoneration, I was very sure, you know, and I wouldn't have gone. Everybody was so nice to me, you know, people didn't really want to talk to me, but I could tell people were looking at me and all these things, but I didn't feel uncomfortable. Part of me, you know, had been said his lovely words. Part of me was saying, well, of course he's going to say that. But mm-hmm. then the other part of me is like, he didn't have to say that. And then later on, I found out that wasn't a prepared speech by his legal team. That made things even better.
0: Made you more inclined to trust that.
2: Well, it just showed his side of who he is as a human.
0: Mm-hmm.
2: And up to this point, when we met, to answer your question, I wasn't as anxious, and part of it probably was because we were at my church. I was in my backyard, but I was excited, you know. There was some anxiety, of course. I was anxious to come in here, but at that time in my life, I was following any doors that were opened, mm-hmm. that God would open, and... it was a new way of thinking for me.
0: It was, if I understand, Ben, it was a little bit of a coincidence that there was a mutual contact that the two of you had that was able to set this meeting up.
1: Right. So I mentioned earlier, I didn't mention him, Charles Chapman. He was also on Cofield. He's an exoneree. And in fact, when I had came back on bench warrant in 2007, he had came to visit me in the county jail. And we kind of discussed... So Charles goes to church where Jay goes to church. And so he calls me up one day and he said, hey, man, you know, I'm not pushing you or anything. You know, in fact, I don't think it's such a good idea. But, you know, I just want you to know that, you know, I met Jay Young and, you know, and he asked me, would I like to meet him? I said, well, of course I'd like to meet him. And he said, well, I just don't think it's a good idea. But, you know, he said he would like to meet you. And, you know, I'm not pushing you to do it. But, you know, I just want you to know. And I'm like, yeah, let's make it happen. And, of course, we had planned to, like I had told Charles, I would like someone else to be there, like someone that Jay would be comfortable with,
0: mm-hmm.
1: like the pastor who had introduced Jay to Charles Chapman. So I want him to be present. And for some reason, we could never get them at church the same time. And so one day I just told Charles, I'm just going to show up. And I did. And Jay was there and the pastor was there. And the pastor seen me and he was like, well, let me go find Jay. And next thing I know, Jay walks up and we just kind of shake hands and hug and embrace. And the rest is history.
2: So the way the Charles encounter happened... around the time the book that Barb wrote was released, I was going through some struggles and I was getting to know my pastors, and I had connected with one of them very well, because I'm a greeter every Sunday, every other Sunday, and he's the communications pastor. We were having breakfast one day and just talking about things, and I'm asking him how to grow in my faith and different things. And I said, oh, by the way, a book that came out was about the father, the person who's in prison for killing my dad. And he was like, oh my God, you know, the whole part of that. And then he goes, oh, you know what? I met a guy who works with exonerees. Would you want to meet him? And this is like when we're getting up from paying our tab. And I was like, yeah, sure. No big deal. You know, didn't think anything like this was going to happen. And a couple weeks later, I get a text from him when I'm cleaning up or doing whatever the greeter duties are. And I get this text. He goes, he's here. And I was like, what is he talking about? You know, I had no idea that he was talking about the exoneration guy. So then I leave. A few minutes later, I walk in the lobby and I see him talking to this guy. And I was just kind of like, this is, something's weird. Something not bad weird, just kind of something's strange.
0: Yeah.
2: So I walk up to him. He's talking to Charles, and I had never met Charles or even seen Charles, and started talking. And I don't even know how it happened, but I heard him say, yeah, you know Ben Spencer. And I was like, excuse me? You know?
0: Mm-hmm.
2: Like, wait, what? And then he goes, are you Jeff Young's son? And I was like, who are you? You know? And then I was like, yeah. He goes, well, I know Ben. We've been praying for you for some time now. And I was just like, what is going on? And not like in a freaked out way, just kind of like probably shocked. And I talked to the pastor, his name's Dustin, and he was like, if you've asked me if you know when God's talking to you, how do you know? He goes, everybody in the lobby can hear him talking to you right now. And I was so excited. I had like chill, and it still gives me chills to think about it, because we live in one of the biggest cities on the planet, really. And the chances that Charles, who actually lives probably within a mile from me, goes to the same church that I go to, you couldn't plan that. You couldn't write that story.
0: My guests are journalist Barbara Bradley Haggerty, who's been reporting on the story we're talking about since 2017. Also, Benjamin Spencer, who was wrongly convicted and incarcerated for 34 years for the murder of Jeffrey Young in 1987, later exonerated. And Jay Young, who was 12 years old when his father was killed. This is Think. I'm Chris Boyd. We're about to run out of time here, which is terrible because I could talk to all three of you for another 3 hours. Do you consider the three of you, do you all think of yourselves as friends at this point, or something different than acquaintances?
1: Indeed.
2: Absolutely. Yes.
3: Absolutely. Yeah.
0: Barb, how did this story change the way you've been doing this work for decades? How did this story change the way you work?
3: Well, I've always had this view that everyone has a reason to believe what they believe. And so the whole idea of journalism is to understand that and see what motivates people. So that didn't change. I think what's changed for me is not so much how I work, but my view of the possible when it comes to reconciliation. I mean, these two men are now really good friends. We haven't even, dived into how good friends they are. But if you look at the facts on the ground, what you see are two people who are really, really different. Black and white, businessman and ex-con, middle class and poor, one man serving time for another man's father's murder. I mean, it's hard to get further apart than those people are, these two people are. And yet what they've done is they've managed to step back and step into each other's shoes and to look at life from the other person's perspective. So I think what's happened is I've gotten a sense of optimism and hope from this story that I've actually never had before. No other story has affected me the way this one has. And it's really been, it's been a privilege.
0: Barbara Bradley Haggerty is a contributing writer to The Atlantic. Ben Spencer was exonerated of a murder he did not commit, the killing of Jeffrey Young. Jay Young is the son of Jeff Young. You can read all their stories in Barbara's article for The Atlantic, The Other Victims of a Wrongful Conviction. It has been such an honor to talk to all three of you. Thank you for making the time.
2: Thank you for having us.
3: Thank you, Chris.
0: 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Again, I'm Chris Boyd. Thanks for listening. Have a great day.
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9: I'm Indira Lakshmanan. It's Here and Now. Coming up, as the U.S. and Canada look to finalize a new trade deal, we hear from north of the border about how those talks are being perceived.
8: Also, Montana aims to be an experimental health hub. Experts there, though, are concerned about drugs being approved after just initial trials.
10: They're designed to give drug manufacturers an indication of how a drug's going to perform, but they are not the final word.
8: And we wrap up our week-long look at law enforcement's growing AI entanglement with surveillance and Flock, company in the news for all the wrong reasons.
11: Another Flock camera has been cut down in Cape Coral.
12: Officers using the mapping feature to look up the locations of women in their life.
8: Coming up Here and Now.
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13: Live from NPR News, I'm Lakshmi Singh. The war the U.S. and Israel initiated against Iran is stretching into a sixth month, and restoring oil shipments through the Strait of Hormuz is still a struggle. The Trump administration's bombing campaign has been unable to wrestle control for the critical waterway from Iran. President Trump is now employing economic warfare. NPR's Aya Batrawi reports Trump has called on allies to help the U.S. unleash, quote, economic D-Day.
14: We've seen maximum economic pressure before by President Trump, but this is a step beyond because now there is that naval blockade in place, and it is blocking Iran from being able to export its oil. And this pivot from bombings to blockade comes as AAA says gas prices in the U.S. are up 30% on average from a year ago. So in many states, people are paying a dollar or more per gallon than they were. Now, that is because of Iran's chokehold on the Strait of Hormuz since the beginning of this war.
13: NPR's Aya Batrawi. President Trump has hosted tech leaders at the White House to talk about U.S. efforts on cryptocurrency and artificial intelligence. Trump says the technology is crucial to create more jobs and to beat China, but voters have a different perspective. Here's NPR's Deepa Shivaram.
15: The president argued that if he were the mayor of a town, he would want an AI data center there for the tax benefits.
16: But if I were a governor or mayor, I would want that plant in my community, and many of them are designed in a very beautiful way.
15: That puts Trump at odds with the majority of Americans. A Gallup poll from March this year said 7 in 10 Americans oppose an AI data center getting built in their area. Trump, in his remarks, acknowledged that AI data centers could use a, quote, little public relations help. But his stance underscores how his perception of the technology differs from voters' concerns, which could be a top issue in the midterm elections this year. Deepa Shivaram, NPR News, The White House.
13: Several hundred people wearing pink gathered today outside the Massachusetts courthouse where Lindsay Clancy is on trial for killing her three children. The mostly female group said they wanted to raise awareness about postpartum depression and how women are generally treated by the mental health system. Clancy says she was mentally ill at the time of the crimes and should not be held criminally responsible. The prosecution argues the former labor and delivery nurse knew what she was doing. The basics of everyday living, a private place to bathe, cook, escape harsh weather conditions, sleep, elude nearly 2 million Palestinians in Gaza. A new UN-affiliated report by the Shelter Cluster finds nearly 94% of Gaza's population is living in critical or catastrophic shelter conditions. More than half of Palestinians in the war-ravaged territory have been living in tents for more than 3 years, which is far longer than what tents were designed to withstand. From Washington, this is NPR.
17: This is WVPE News. I'm Stephanie Mirza. Elkhart County residents will have fewer places to vote on Election Day. The Election Board voted Monday to close the vote centers at St. James EME Church in Elkhart, the Elkhart County Public Services Building in Goshen, and the American Legion Post in Middlebury. Several residents opposed the change. Elkhart County NAACP President and Elkhart City Council Member Brent Curry worried that it would disenfranchise residents.
18: Years ago, when we had the precincts, we had 117 places to go vote. Now we're talking about 29 or 25. What's the problem?
17: Still, voter registration officials argued that poll workers are at their limit and recruiting new ones has proven difficult despite pay increases. An appeals court has dismissed Indiana Attorney General Todd Rokita's appeal in his lawsuit against St. Joseph County Sheriff Bill Redman that alleged he hasn't cooperated with federal immigration enforcement officials. But WVPE's Jeff Parrott reports the matter may not be over.
19: In a ruling released Wednesday by a three-judge Indiana Court of Appeals panel, the court remanded the case back to St. Joseph County Superior Judge Jenny Pitts Manier, who ruled for Redman. But they directed her to again dismiss Rokita's lawsuit, not on its merits, but because it's now moot. That's because the Indiana General Assembly this year changed the law in Rokita's favor compared to what the law stated when he filed the suit in January 2025, the court found. For example, the amended state law now restricts a sheriff from limiting communication with ICE based on policies that are, quote, written or unwritten, end quote. Pitts Manier had ruled Rokita failed to state a claim because the alleged policy of not cooperating with ICE was not, quote, written or memorialized, end quote. The order ends with a footnote saying, quote, nothing in this decision precludes the state from pursuing relief from the alleged conduct under current law, end quote. Jeff Parrott, WVPE News.
17: Our WVPE weather forecast, sunny, dry, and 80 degrees. I'm Stephanie Mirza with WVPE News.

0: From NPR and WBUR, I'm Rob Schmitz.
1: I'm Indira Lakshmanan. It's Here and Now. U.S. and Canadian officials may be closing in on a trade agreement. The goal is to reach a deal by tomorrow night. If they fail, President Trump has threatened to slap 50% tariffs on some Canadian imports starting Saturday. Canada is the United States' second biggest trade partner, but the two sides have disputes over cars, metals, dairy, and more. In a sign of just how fractious it's gotten, Canadians have boycotted American booze since Trump's first tariff threats last year. Now the president is dangling the possible revival of a controversial oil pipeline from Canada known as Keystone XL. Peter Armstrong is senior business correspondent for the Canadian Broadcasting Corporation, and he joins us now. Peter, welcome.
2: Good afternoon.
1: So trade talks between the two countries have been stalled for the last year and a half. President Trump threatens massive tariffs and suddenly negotiations are revived. So did this strategy of threatening your neighbor actually work?
2: I think there's a fair argument to be made that it did. I think a lot of Canadians would say that it's the Americans that broke off the talks about a year ago. And the broad outline of what we're hearing, and remember, we're operating in a bit of a cloud here in which Donald Trump says the deal is done. The Canadian government says talks are ongoing. But here in Canada, we're kind of used to operating in that cloud. But like the broad brushstrokes of what we're hearing this deal is going to end up looking like are looking an awful lot like the deal that was emerging last October. Where there was going to be a bringing down of tariffs, and especially on metals. And Donald Trump broke off those talks because one of the provinces here ran an ad during the World Series, in fact, that said that it was just a playing of Ronald Reagan reading something about how bad tariffs were, and that really upset the administration. So they called off talks. So there's back and forth on who wasn't at the table. But yeah, I think the threat of this deadline 2 nights ago was certainly... You know, there's nothing like a deadline to focus the mind, right?
1: Right, exactly. All right, so briefly, what kinds of concessions are reportedly being made by the two sides?
2: So it's important to note the Canadians are being very, almost unusually tight-lipped about what's in this, and most of what we're hearing is from the Americans. So you need to take all this with a grain of salt. But like at the end of the day, there's four main industries that are getting hit by the 232 tariffs, the sectoral tariffs, and it's steel, aluminum, the auto industry with auto parts as sort of an ancillary to that, and then softwood lumber. Now, softwood lumber is one of these weird files, and dear, I've been covering it literally for 30 years. This has been going on for my entire career and probably long before that. So it's almost off on its own, and we don't have a lot of information about what the give and what the take might be on that. That's still kind of in a black box. The big ones we're hearing about are steel and aluminum. Right now, the American tariff on Canadian goods paid by American importers when they bring it in is 50%. So that has meant largely U.S. Canadian steel hasn't been going to the United States. Aluminum, there really is not a lot of options to replace aluminum because the Americans said, well, we're going to slap a 50% tariff on you and we'll buy all our aluminum from Bahrain. And
1: then Peter, let me interrupt you for a second because as someone who doesn't import or export herself, I think I'm thinking the same thing a lot of listeners are thinking, which is how is this going to affect me as a consumer if a deal is done?
2: Well, listen, if a deal is done, like take aluminum, for example, the cost of aluminum in the United States is 50% higher in the U.S. than it is literally anywhere else in the world, not just because of the tariffs. The tariffs are a big driver of that, but also because the U.S. had been sourcing, instead of getting it from Canada that's right next door, they've been sourcing it from Bahrain, which is a lot further away. Bahrain got hit by Iran during the war, so they're not shipping as much. And then the Strait of Hormuz closed, so they're not shipping anything at all. So it's really driven up the cost of aluminum. And when you think about aluminum, it's in everything.
1: It's in everything.
2: Right? It's in every, like, look around the room you're in right now, and you could probably point at 15 things that have aluminum in it. So if there's a deal on this, that would bring the cost of aluminum in the United States for American producers of just about everything, it'd bring their cost down. If there's a deal on steel, that would bring their cost down. And I think that's kind of the frustration. I was saying that the broad brushstrokes of this deal were probably or likely in place back in October. And we've waited all this time to finally get to a point where we can bring those costs down for the American importers of Canadian products.
1: All right. Quickly, Peter, relations between these two neighbors, historically closest of allies, really strained now.
2: Yeah.
1: If there's a deal, if Trump stops talking about Canada as the 51st state, do you expect an improvement? We've only got 30 seconds left.
2: Yeah, I think an improvement, but I think it's really important to note just how much damage has been done. I'll use the, you mentioned the booze ban, for example. Even if they put American booze back on the shelves, I think it's going to be a long time before Canadians start buying American bourbon again or taking their family holiday in Maine or California or wherever it may be. There is lasting damage. It's going to take time for that to work out.
1: There's rancor, and then we'll have to have you back to talk about the Keystone XL pipeline and if
2: that
1: has any chance.
2: Oh, I could go on for days. Have me back.
1: All right, we'll have you back. Peter Armstrong, senior business correspondent for the Canadian Broadcasting Corporation. Thanks so much.
2: Now you bet.
0: Montana is moving forward with plans to become an experimental medical hub, a move facing both praise and backlash. Biotech companies whose drugs have been through a preliminary level of testing can pay $12,500 to a review board for approval. And that testing can be done on as few as 10 healthy people. If a drug is approved by the board, a company would be able to sell it through experimental treatment clinics. The MIT Technology Review's senior reporter Jessica Hamzelow has been covering this and joins me now. Hey, Jessica.
3: Hi, Rob.
0: So how have things changed to make this possible in Montana?
3: The law was initially passed in 2023 to enable this. In 2025, a second law kind of laid out the details for clinics. And only recently, in July, last month, the guidance for those clinics was finalized by the state's Department of Health. Everything's kind of being set up now to enable people to access drugs. And this will happen through the companies that are making these drugs. So they'll apply for permission to make these drugs available, to sell these drugs in the state. Those applications will be reviewed by an experimental treatment review board. And then if they're approved, they can be sold through experimental treatment clinics.
0: How long does it usually take?
3: The last time I spoke to members of the Experimental Treatment Review Board, the first one, they were just about to review their first application. So I don't think anyone really knows exactly how long it's going to take at this point.
0: Now, on one hand, this seems like a good thing for folks who are dying, right? Who need experimental drugs and to try and hold on to life. On the other hand, this sounds extremely dangerous if a drug hasn't really gone through a proper verification process. Tell me a little bit about the concerns here.
3: Just coming back to your first point, for people who do have terminal illness or who are dying, I think some critics would even push back on that because there are other ways that people in that situation can access drugs. They can go through the expanded access program, which is overseen by the FDA. Right to try is another mechanism that bypasses the FDA entirely. So critics would already kind of flag that as potentially problematic. The second point, once drugs have been through phase one clinical trials, that doesn't necessarily mean they're safe. Those trials are designed to test if there are any kind of obvious harms. But because, as you pointed out in your introduction, they can sometimes be so tiny, you're not going to pick up something that is only going to affect maybe 5% of the population. The other thing is with those phase one trials, they're often done in healthy volunteers, healthy adults, and they won't tell you anything about how the drug is going to behave in somebody who has some specific illness or they're taking some specific drug that might interact with that other medication. So they're that initial stage of testing. They're designed to give drug manufacturers a kind of indication of how a drug's going to perform, but they are not the final word by any means. And a lot of drugs that do pass phase one clinical testing are later found to be unsafe for some groups or broadly. And a lot of them are kind of, well, not a lot of them, but some of them that are found to be dangerous end up being pulled from the market. So yeah, it is not the final word by any means.
0: I'm just trying to understand the reasoning of the Montana State Legislature and Health Department in doing this. Why did they pave the way for this to happen?
3: Well, actually, a lot of people have different motivations. So one of the things that really interested me about this law as well is that it was kind of pushed through and supported by longevity enthusiasts. So not the kind of people that you would typically associate with right to try. They're people who are kind of just generally interested in living longer or extending lifespans rather than treating terminal illness. And they told me actually that they were quite surprised because it was kind of pushed through with this longevity element in mind. They were quite surprised that the first applications were actually coming through from people who were developing drugs for cancer, for neurodegenerative disease. So there are there are lots of different kinds of people supporting this. But for the people who are interested in accessing those drugs for serious disease, they might not be eligible for expanded access or right to try for other reasons. So they might not have a terminal disease, for example. So I spoke to somebody whose son has a rare condition. He saw this as his only way to access a very early stage drug that is being developed for this specific rare disease. It's been tested, I think, in 40 odd adults so far. Yeah, it's incredibly early stage. But as he sees it, Montana's setup at the moment is the only way he'd be able to access that drug. And I remember also the some supporters saying that they wanted to kind of bring medical tourism into the US. They thought that it was kind of a waste in a way that people were going outside of the US to access experimental treatments, or that it was more dangerous to do that. So instead of going to some offshore clinic in, say, Honduras, why not have your treatment in Montana, where you've got your American healthcare system around you and that reassurance? And also your money is staying in the US as well. So that...
0: speaking about healthcare in the United States, it's extremely expensive. I'm curious, you know, these experimental treatments or drugs, how expensive are we looking at here?
3: That's another really interesting point, because with expanded access and right to try, companies aren't really allowed to overcharge patients for treatments. Historically, they've been made available for nothing. Patients haven't had to pay for them. I think with expanded access, companies are allowed to charge, but they have to make the case for any cost to the FDA. With Montana, it's different. So companies are allowed to charge whatever they want, which is another thing that makes Montana unique. And it's really hard to know at this point what people are going to charge for these treatments. I spoke to one company CEO. He said he wants to make his drug available at cost. But then another one said he wouldn't be interested in making his drug available unless he could kind of sell it at a market price, even though it hadn't been tested in very many people at all. And when I asked him how much, he kind of was a bit coy and he wouldn't exactly tell me. But he said, well, I'll look up what drugs for rare diseases go for. And the average is like over $200,000. So who knows at this point.
0: $200,000. Oh, my God. Yeah. That is MIT Technology Review senior reporter Jessica Hamslow. Jessica, thank you.
3: Thank you so much.
0: It's Here and Now.

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0: I'm Juana Summers. A new Cramps album, Gravest Gravy, on All Things Considered from NPR News.
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3: This week in This American Life, the aircraft carrier USS Abraham Lincoln has been in the news lately because of an extra long deployment that's taken a toll on its crew. So we decided that we were going to replay an old episode showing what that life is really like. You sleep in a room with 196 other people. There are lots of tedious jobs.
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8: It's Here and Now. Back in April, I hosted All Things Considered from Budapest to chronicle one of Hungary's most historic elections. Viktor Orban, the longtime strongman leader who ruled Hungary with an iron fist for 16 years, was unseated in a landslide. And Hungarians filled the streets, they sang, they danced, and we were left awestricken. So what has happened to Hungary since then? And how has the government of the newly elected Prime Minister Péter Magyar tried to reconstruct its democracy? I went back to Budapest to see what has changed.
9: It's incredible.
8: I started my journey in Mariaramete, one of the wealthiest neighborhoods overlooking Buda, the hilly city district filled with castles and churches perched above the Danube. And this is where I run into blogger Geza Ba. He's wearing shorts and a backpack, and he's hiked a mile from the nearest bus stop.
9: I just wanted to come here and see the project myself with my own eyes.
8: Ba hiked all this way to see an abandoned construction site. Above us looms a 10-story crane that rotates with the wind. All around us is discarded equipment surrounding a half-built semi-circular modernist mansion made of concrete and steel.
9: The size is really, really outstanding, even in this district.
8: This half-built mansion belongs to Gyula Balos, one of the most infamous oligarchs of the former Orban regime. The 46-year-old is one of the wealthiest people in Hungary, with a reported net worth exceeding $300 million. He and his family divide their time between Budapest and Miami. He's also known to have a penchant for extravagant supercars, including a Ferrari Testarossa and a Lamborghini Diablo. He became rich by turning his advertising company into a propaganda machine for Orban and his Fidesz party. They scattered the country with billboards inciting hatred against any perceived threat to Orban. People like George Soros, Volodymyr Zelensky, migrants, and the entire European Union, of which Hungary is a member. In return, Balos received public contracts worth nearly $3.5 billion, according to the Hungarian watchdog group, the Corruption Research Center. Balos's high-flying life came to a screeching halt when his friend Viktor Orban conceded the election on the night of April 12th. Within weeks, Péter Magyar's new government froze Balos's bank account as part of a corruption investigation into his companies. Days later, a solemn, nervous Balos appeared on a television news program to defend himself. The interviewer asked him if he had considered fleeing the country. Through tears, Balos said, "I was born in this country. I grew up here. My family is here. And I have no reason to leave."
10: születtem, itt éltem. Itt
8: Balázs's half-built mansion has become a pilgrimage site for people like Géza Báb, who wants to understand the depth of corruption during Viktor Orbán's 16-year rule over the country.
9: He was one of the heads of all this propaganda that was going on for such a long time in Hungary, and he could make such a fortune out of this.
10: Yeah.
9: And that's striking.
10: It is striking.
8: Báb isn't the only Hungarian in a bit of a daze from the excesses of Viktor Orbán's government. For many here, it feels like waking up to a world filled with possibilities for the new government.
11: In theory, they could even replace the constitution.
8: Stefania Capronce is former director of the Hungarian Civil Liberties Union. We sit down at a park bench in central Budapest, and she lays out Prime Minister Péter Magyar's priorities to reconstruct Hungary's democracy. It begins with money.
11: What they want to do is fix some of the key aspects that hold back European Union funding.
8: The European Union has frozen $20 billion worth of funding to Hungary to punish Viktor Orbán's government for violating the EU's democratic principles. This is equal to more than 8% of Hungary's GDP. European Commission President Ursula von der Leyen has vowed nearly all of these funds would be paid back if Magyar's government agreed on more than 24 reforms by the end of this month.
11: And then what they are proposing is a longer constitution-making process, a reconstitution, which will involve people, citizens, also civil society.
10: A reconstitution?
11: That's my wording.
8: In his first year as prime minister, Viktor Orbán and his Fidesz party amended Hungary's constitution several times before overhauling the entire document, calling it the fundamental law.
10: So does that mean then that they're going to scrap the constitution that Orbán basically rewrote?
11: Yeah, so the fundamental law that we now have as a constitution, it's really a one-party product, and it was amended already 15 times. Serving the political interest of Fidesz.
8: Orbán's redrafted constitution tweaked the justice system in the country's electoral process in order to keep Fidesz and Orbán in power, which made Magyar's victory in April an even bigger surprise. I ask Capronce the question on many Hungarian minds since the election.
10: Do you think Orbán should go to prison?
11: Yes, I think it's clear. He had a mandate for representing the whole country, and they not only stole a lot of money, but they also created so much hatred, so many people, so many of my friends, so many of my colleagues suffered real life consequences because of the hate campaigns that they created. That there's no doubt in my mind that he deserves that.
8: One person who suffered real-life consequences from Orbán's government is Lukasz Csaba, managing director of the newspaper Magyar Hang, Hungarian Voice. He gives me a tour of his magazine's newsroom.
10: I mean, this is more or less an apartment, right? This is like an apartment.
12: That was an old apartment. It's 120 square meter, but it's enough for us. So we have to be modest because we don't have investors, we don't have money. We have to fit in small places, but it's cozy, let's say.
10: It's cozy.
8: When I last met Csaba more than a year ago, he was forced to print his weekly conservative news magazine in neighboring Slovakia because printers in Hungary were too scared of being shut down by Orbán's government for printing it. Back then, Csaba told me that being a journalist in Hungary had felt increasingly risky.
13: We are not yet in Turkey because the journalists will be not jailed yet. We are not in Russia because nobody was falling out from the windows yet. But day by day, we are getting closer.
8: Csaba could not get a single company to place advertisements in his paper. They were all too scared of the Orbán government to do that. Now?
12: Now we can smell the wind of change. In the last edition, we had 8 different advertising, which doesn't happen in our 8 years of existence. And our journalists started to complain that they have no space to write article because of advertising.
8: Csaba says he's looking forward to getting back to normal.
12: A normal way of communication with the government. So let our journalists in. Please give answers to our questions. And if we want an interview with somebody, please help us with an interview. That's the most important things for us as a journalist.
10: So pretty basic demands, actually.
12: Yep.
8: The government under Prime Minister Magyar is also working on a return to normalcy. The new parliament elected a new president, replacing an Orbán appointee. Orban's prosecutor general resigned, and the Magyar administration is moving forward with plans to limit prime ministers to just 2 terms in office. Orban served 5 terms. But mostly, as one Hungarian friend told me on the night of the election, the hope is to restore Hungary to what he called a boring country.
14: We're in the final stretch of summer, but there's still time to get outdoors in these dog days, and if you're lucky, find a place to swim. NPR's Brian Mann spent a lucky day paddling a wild river in northern New York, searching for the perfect sand beach.
15: It is a scorching hot August day, and I am drifting with the current down the Ausable River.
16: The Ausable River in far upstate New York winds through forest, then a delta wetland lush with birds. A woodpecker knocks in the trees. Then a kingfisher flits past, bobbing and chattering just above the water.
15: There's a great blue heron that just lifted off over the marsh.
16: Most of the paddle I'm by myself, but just shy of where the river opens onto Lake Champlain, a woman in a bright yellow kayak paddles up to me. Bonnie Powers grew up in this area. She's 65 years old. I ask if she paddles a lot by herself, and she grins and nods.
17: It's just in me to do it. I just love it.
16: She says this river is a favorite with its silver maple trees and the lipstick red cardinal flowers blossoming along the bank.
17: It's like a fix for me to be out in nature, be peaceful, and think and not have clutter in your head.
16: After chatting a while, we paddle our separate ways, and soon the river changes.
15: It's like a curtain opening, and there's the big lake and the green mountains of Vermont on the far side, just this huge sweeping view. Blue sky and kind of a summer shimmer to everything.
16: I make my way along the shore where the lake shallows. The sand is the color of amber. It feels amazing on my bare feet. After beaching the canoe, it's finally time to dive in. The water is the perfect kind of cold. It rinses away the heat and the sweat of the paddle, so I linger, swimming and sunbathing in this sweet final part of summer. Brian Mann, NPR News on Lake Champlain in New York.
14: Thanks, Brian, for a beautiful postcard from a perfect day. It's here and now.

0: Live from NPR News in Boston, I'm Steve Brown. Russia has launched a massive nighttime aerial attack on Kyiv using missiles and drones, killing at least 16 people in the city and surrounding region. Ukrainian President Volodymyr Zelensky has urged countries to send more Patriot air defense interceptors as Ukraine struggles with a shortage. The attack targeted Kyiv, leaving about 40 people wounded. Russia claims it hit a Kyiv industrial site involved in missile production. The World Health Organization says Congo will receive 70,000 doses of the Ervebo vaccine. This move is seen as a major boost to efforts to contain what officials describe as the fastest Ebola outbreak in history. The Ervebo vaccine is licensed for Ebola virus, but is not for the Bundibugyo virus, which is responsible for the current outbreak. WHO says early data suggest it may provide some protection. Prince Harry and his wife Meghan will return to the United Kingdom, seemingly marking an end to a years-long rift with the royal family. Britain's Daily Telegraph newspaper reported yesterday that the couple won't resume their roles as working members of the royal family, but returning to Britain means King Charles, who is being treated for an undisclosed form of cancer, will get to see more of his grandchildren. 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
6: It's Here and Now. The drug Tadalafil, known by its brand name Cialis, is taken by millions of men for erectile dysfunction. Now there's a movement to repurpose that medication to help people live longer, NPR's Will Stone reports.
7: About a year ago, Christy Swicky made a change to her daily wellness routine. She added a low dose of Tadalafil.
8: It seemed very harmless. If anything, it's going to help blood flow, and that can be beneficial to our brain and our heart.
7: It's true that Tadalafil does improve blood flow throughout the body, though in general, those taking it are only concerned about one region. And Swicky says she definitely gets questions.
8: They're mostly just like, wait, what? You're a woman. What are you doing?
7: Swicky has a PhD in molecular oncology. She's built a following on social media around longevity. Her decision to take a drug intended for erectile dysfunction goes back to her own family history of heart disease.
8: That was my main focus of like, well, maybe this is a low-hanging fruit, something that I can do to prevent that.
7: In fact, high-profile figures in wellness and biohacking are increasingly talking up Tadalafil as a longevity drug. Swicky herself promotes it for an online clinic called Ageless RX. Dr. Janelle Decker is the medical director there.
9: I do feel like the observational studies out there are strong enough to warrant offering it as a longevity medication to both men and women.
7: This is a big reason drugs like Tadalafil are getting more attention. In recent years, research has shown that men who take these medications seem to fare better in a variety of ways. Cardiologist Robert Kloner is at Huntington Medical Research Institutes and the University of Southern California. A study of his looked at more than 8,000 men who took it for erectile dysfunction. They had a 55% lower rate of cardiovascular-related death and a 44% lower rate of death overall during the study period of about 3 years.
10: This to us is a very interesting signal.
7: In other words, he says it's showing an association, not causation.
10: None of these drugs are FDA approved for longevity or for reducing major adverse cardiovascular events. Having said that, so many of these studies have all been consistent.
7: Some have found a decreased risk of dementia and Alzheimer's when taking these drugs. Tadalafil works by preventing the breakdown of a signaling molecule. This helps smooth muscle cells relax, blood vessels dilate, blood flow increases. It's already approved to treat a form of high blood pressure affecting arteries in the lungs and is similar to Viagra, which was originally developed as a cardiovascular drug. In fact, earlier this summer, Cloner was part of an expert group known as the Princeton Consensus Panel that concluded it may be appropriate to use low-dose Tadalafil for some men at increased risk of cardiovascular disease.
10: It's not something that cardiologists are routinely recommending, but these drugs in general are very safe.
7: He acknowledges, though, they're not as well studied in women. Some experts, including Dr. Steven Nissen, are troubled this is catching on without high-quality data in humans. Nissen is chief academic officer of the Cleveland Clinic Heart, Vascular, and Thoracic Institute.
11: Absence of evidence of harm doesn't mean there isn't harm. In the absence of randomized controlled trial data, it's pretty hard to justify.
7: Human trials are something Dr. Cloner at USC wants to do.
10: The problem with that is trying to find funding for it.
7: He says pharmaceutical companies aren't incentivized to do these studies because generic versions are already available. So for now, patients and doctors need to decide for themselves if a drug intended for the bedroom should also be used to try to extend life. Will Stone, NPR News.
6: It's here and now.

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5: I'm Rob Schmitz. It's Here and Now. We're going to wrap up our look at law enforcement's use of artificial intelligence and talk about the most famous example being discussed at the moment, surveillance. Police departments and other agencies across the country in the thousands have installed cameras that read license plates with the help of artificial intelligence. The leading company in this field is called Flock. These cameras have faced a significant backlash over mistaken identities, fears of mass surveillance, as well as police abusing the camera data for personal purposes, which the Washington Post's Drew Harwell told us about recently.
6: We found officers using the mapping feature of Flock to basically look up the location and travels of mostly women in their life, wives, exes, women they wanted to meet.
5: Flock has since announced new accountability standards. Law enforcement will now have to use an audit tool that flags abnormal search behavior by users and has shortened the standard data retention window from 30 days to 7. Let's talk about it with NBC News technology reporter Kevin Collier. Kevin, welcome to Here Now, and tell us about the company at the center of this debate, Flock Safety.
7: Flock is a police surveillance company, relatively new on the scene. It was founded in 2017 by a guy named Garrett Langley. He saw a police tech industry that was a little slow, a little stodgy, and he saw that there was some room for kind of a more Silicon Valley approach to that industry. It means you could pitch cities and police stations and sheriff's office on kind of a more data-centric, high-tech, all-encompassing subscription model. And this subscription model part is pretty important here because Flock takes care of everything for the departments. They don't have to maintain their own cameras, which is huge for, you know, an office that doesn't want to send people out to tinker with the cameras, install the cameras.
5: Right.
7: And it also means that kind of the default mode when Flock came onto the scene was every police department is sharing all their information of every American's movement along these roads and intersections with each other. And so this kind of created a de facto national database where police could log in and see movement of other Americans across the country without a warrant.
5: So tell me about where Flock's cameras are being used. Like, how widespread is their technology in the United States?
7: Very widespread. We've got hundreds of thousands of cameras installed, I believe in 49 states that we know of. They're kind of everywhere.
5: You know, as I said, there's obviously been a lot of criticism, a lot of backlash from politicians across the political spectrum, from local community groups, even former employees. Here's one former Flock staffer, Jonathan Paz, speaking at a town hall meeting in Waltham, Massachusetts in March.
8: You know, Flock basically sold me this dream that we were helping find missing people. And it didn't take me very long to understand this very hard truth. Companies like these, their only role is to help the government spy on you. Their only role as surveillance companies is to bypass public scrutiny and just surveil, surveil, surveil.
5: Should be noted here that Paz is now running for Congress in Massachusetts as a Democrat. Kevin, how big has the backlash against Flock been?
7: I have covered surveillance technology for more than a decade, and I've never seen anything like this. And I think one aspect of this that's really remarkable is how genuinely bipartisan it is. You can see people who are libertarian bending, who say, no, I don't want the government tracking me. And you can see people who are further on the left who say, well, this information can be used for immigration enforcement, for example.
5: Oh, that's interesting. So has the surveillance that Flock has gathered, has that actually been passed from local law enforcement departments to

0: Vice?
1: Yeah, there have been a few instances where there will be a local police department that has access to Flock. ICE does not have access to Flock, but the local police department will run searches for people of interest and then pass that information to ICE, who then proceeded with their enforcement.
0: Kevin, what is at the heart of the concerns that people have about Flock and its technology?
1: I think there's two really key elements here. One is the repeated accusations of officers who has used it to inappropriately search for a romantic interest, whether that's the person they had a relationship with or broken up with or had an interest with. Pretty fundamentally creepy stuff. Several of these officers have been charged. I know of several that have been fired from their jobs for this. I think the other really main thing is this is kind of a backlash to a long simmering resentment toward surveillance technology creep, where, you know, our phones can pretty easily identify our locations and a whole lot more about us if a police officer or, you know, law enforcement official has a warrant for our location data through our phone carrier or through Google or Apple or et cetera.
0: Not all police departments are using this technology. Many are, but some have thought better of it. The Los Angeles Police Department stopped using Flock's license plate reading technology after at least 160 people were reportedly mistakenly pulled over by police, and one was reportedly in jail for several days after this happened. I can only imagine the implications of this going forward, right?
1: Yeah, and that echoes other police surveillance technology that can go wrong. Facial technology, for instance, kind of infamously has repeatedly misidentified suspects to police who have multiple times over the past 5 or so years arrested the wrong person. You'll find scattered cases where somebody spent multiple days in jail on a false identification that way. There have been multiple lawsuits across the country where people have said, in almost all the cases where I've interviewed the people behind them, they're almost always normal Americans who are saying things like, I just want to go to the grocery store, go to my job, see my family, live my day-to-day life without there being a record that law enforcement across the country can access of every time I've left my house.
0: So there has been defense of this technology from public administrators. Here's Carmela Montello, the mayor of Troy, New York, where they have these cameras.
2: Your iPhone is more of a surveillance camera than the license plate readers.
0: Kevin, what do you make of that?
1: It's partially true. Your phone absolutely contains your location data at a more granular level than Flock cameras capture, and it also contains substantially more information. The key difference, though, is that law enforcement needs a warrant to access any of your phone data. And Flock here is kind of the point is that officers can log in and very quickly scan state, local, and even national databases for someone's location. No warrant required.
0: You know, part of the backlash has seen people vandalizing these cameras.
3: After multiple instances of vandalism and public pushback over surveillance technology, the Burnett County Sheriff's Office has removed all of its Flock cameras.
4: An officer responded to a criminal mischief call. When they showed up, they saw a Flock camera that was cut down right on the sidewalk.
5: This Flock camera used to be mounted here, but now it's face down in the brush and appears someone sawed it off its pole.
6: Another Flock camera has been cut down in Cape Coral.
0: So those are just a handful of the huge number of news reports in recent weeks from across the country. The website called DFlock has mapped out all the cameras. Flock CEO Garrett Langley said this about these dissenters earlier this year.
7: And then unfortunately, there's terroristic organizations like DFlock, whose primary motivation is chaos. They are closer to Antifa than they are anything else. And that, I think, is unfortunate because we don't want chaos, or I don't want chaos. I like law and order. Like a society that has a bedrock of safety.
0: He has since apologized, but this is sort of becoming a PR challenge for Flock and for the police departments. I mean, could we see these technologies removed en masse at some point?
1: The vandalism phenomenon is very real. It has started in, I want to say, 2024, but it feels very organic. Several people have been charged for it, but it's a pretty substantial national phenomenon, I guess, is a way to put it.
0: Is it even possible to get rid of this technology? I mean, vandals can damage it or disrupt it in some way. I'm just wondering, is it possible to get rid of the technology once it's implemented in a security system or in police departments?
1: Individuals certainly can damage and remove individual Flock cameras. But by and large, what does seem to be the more thorough way to remove these cameras has been local city council movements. Where you will see activists complaining to the city council that often they did not agree to sign up for a Flock contract, they would have never knowingly agreed to have that technology in their area, and people have just gotten their town to end the contract and remove the cameras.
0: Flock is not the only company that collects this type of data. Tell me about some of the other companies.
1: Right, so its biggest competitor is Axon. Axon does not do the kind of national database subscription system that Flock does, but Axon does notably have a contract with ICE. And so there is something of a phenomenon where a couple of towns that have gotten rid of their Flock cameras replace them with Axon ones.
0: That is NBC News technology reporter Kevin Collier on Flock and the other AI-assisted surveillance technologies and the public outcry against them. Kevin, thank you.
1: Hey, thank you so much.
0: There's so much to explore around how law enforcement is using artificial intelligence. Next week, we're going to take an even deeper look at the issue on our podcast, Here and Now Anytime. Be sure to hit subscribe wherever you get your podcasts so you don't miss the episode. That's Here and Now Anytime. It's Here and Now.

0: This Friday, the UK observes its first Day of Remembrance for victims and survivors of terrorism. We look at the life-altering psychological impacts.
1: You go from a normal life into emotional and psychological freefall. You are completely and utterly lost.
0: Meanwhile, the threat of future attacks is more present than ever. That's next time on The World.
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9: It's here and now. The Trump administration is moving to repeal a rule that for a quarter century has protected federal forests from road building and logging. The so-called roadless rule is a wilderness policy started by President Bill Clinton that covers nearly 45 million acres of federal land. The Trump administration's Department of Agriculture wants to repeal that ban, citing the need for access to combat wildfires. Environmentalists say rescinding the rule could put millions of acres of untouched national forest at risk. Mike Dombeck was the former head of the U.S. Forest Service from 1997 to 2001. Mike, thank you for joining us.
10: Oh, well, thank you.
9: So you ran the Forest Service when President Clinton made this rule. Why was it needed?
10: Well, we were dealing with about a 20-year controversy, but it was really hitting a crescendo, and it's both an economics issue and a environmental issue. We were running an $8.6 billion backlog in road maintenance. That's basically a taxpayer liability. We had roads falling apart. We had most of the roads in poor condition on the National Forest System. Plus, we had lots of controversy associated entering these areas. So it was an issue that had been brewing for a long time. And we took a look at it from the standpoint of, if I were a private landowner and I had 386,000 miles of roads, enough to go to the moon and back, keep in mind the interstate system is about 46,000 miles compared to the 386,000 miles on the National Forest System. That's a lot of roads to take care of. And we just needed to slow down and stop entering the areas where there were low values.
9: Right. Right. And you were trying to protect federal land from new roads and commercial logging. Now, the Trump administration says it needs to overturn that rule to protect forests from wildfire. They say they need to better manage dangerously overgrown areas and allow access for firefighters. So what do you say to that?
10: Well, the current rule allows for that. In fact, about 34% of the roadless areas have been treated already. So the bottom line is they already have access to do all that work. And in fact, the highest ignitions of fire are really human caused by the Forest Service's own data. 9 out of 10 fires are human caused ignitions. And most of the fires occur near roads. So by adding more roads, what you're really doing is increasing the probability of wildfire.
9: Interesting. We saw a study published by the Wilderness Society this year that found that over 30 years, wildfires were more concentrated in areas within 50 meters of roads. Environmentalists have also said that repealing this roadless rule could open the door to commercial logging and mining on public land, and that that could make wildfires worse. Talk about that.
10: Well, we increase more human activity, obviously increases the probability of fire. And from the standpoint of access for fire prevention, we have smoke jumpers, we have a variety of means to deal with fires. However, it's important to realize that the largest number of ignitions and fires occur in higher density areas where there's more roads and more humans, because they're largely human caused, from accidents, from sparks from vehicles, from campfires. So introducing more roads and more people will increase the probability of fire.
9: All right,
10: so it's really not an issue.
9: The vast majority of wildfires are caused by human activity. We also know the vast majority of the public lands protected by this rule are out west, Alaska, Montana, Oregon, and Utah. What do the leaders of those states say about the idea of repealing this rule?
10: Well, it's a mixed bag depending upon governors who all have their own opinions, but I got to remind people that in the last comment period, over 90% of the people support the roadless rule. When we did the roadless rule initially 20-some years ago, it had overwhelming support. So, you know, it's important for people to take into account the public comments that are being received. And also, the fact is people cherish their public lands for water, for hunting, for fishing, the best outdoor experiences. That are out of reach of many people are only 50 miles away down the road, where they don't have to pay expensive costs of going to a dude ranch on a vacation. So
9: right.
10: There's lots of values at stake here.
9: All right, Mike, we only have a short time left. There have been lawsuits challenging the Trump administration's rollback of other environmental protections. Do you expect legal challenges in this case in the 30 seconds we have left?
10: There have been lots of challenges, and there will continue to be challenges. But I got to say, this is really turning the clock back and will only prolong and increase the controversy. And what we lose from that is more of our backcountry open spaces as we deal with this. We should be focused on issues where there are real problems, dealing with fuel treatment, dealing with fire, rather than dismantling the Forest Service, for example.
9: Mike Dombeck ran the U.S. Forest Service under President Bill Clinton. Mike, thank you so much.
10: Thank you.
9: Here and Now is a production of NPR and WBUR. I'm Indira Lakshmanan.
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4: From NPR and WBUR Boston, I'm Indira Lakshmanan.
5: And I'm Rob Schmitz. It's Here and Now. Coming up, as President Trump declares economic war on Iran, what does that mean for the rest of us?
4: Also, Amanda Knox spent years in Italian prison for a grisly murder she didn't commit. How trauma inspired her one-woman stand-up show at the Edinburgh Fringe Festival.
6: Part of it was rage. I've spent a lot of the years since this incredibly traumatic experience coming to terms with it and being at peace with it.
4: And in Hong Kong, bookstores have been forced to close under pressure from China, but the fight for free expression persists.
7: It's been common at any point where there's crisis in Hong Kong to talk about the death of the city. And I think it's important to realize that there's a spirit that perseveres.
4: Coming up here and now.
5: The news is first.
8: Live from NPR News in Washington, I'm Lakshmi Singh. The Trump administration is working to calm financial market pressures by buying back its own debt. Today, Treasury Secretary Scott Bessent so the administration could be spending double, at least $4 billion, to do it. He spoke to White House reporters about the $40 trillion in U.S. government debt, instability in the bond market, and the more than 2% rise today in global oil prices as the U.S. pursues economic warfare against Iran.
9: We've got a spike in oil prices today that I don't really understand. You know, our announcement is for economic action. And I think that the economic action will mean that oil prices will come down sooner.
8: Meanwhile, the U.S. military says the Asia-based USS George Washington aircraft carrier is in the Middle East to relieve the USS Abraham Lincoln. The Lincoln has been deployed in the region for more than 250 days and has been the subject of inquiry following reports of mental health problems among members of the crew. North Korea fired off a barrage of short-range ballistic missiles for the third time this month. The U.S. and South Korean militaries are holding joint drills that were shortened following orders from President Trump. And NPR's Anthony Kuhn has the latest from Seoul.
10: South Korea's Joint Chiefs of Staff said they detected around 10 short-range ballistic missiles launched from the capital Pyongyang eastward toward the sea. Earlier in the day, North Korean leader Kim Jong-un's sister, Kim Yo-jong, dismissed the downsizing of the allies' joint drills, saying it wasn't worthy of comment. She called them provocative and aggressive. President Trump said he planned to meet with Kim this year. He said he had contacted Kim and received a positive response. Kim's sister said she had not heard anything about such contact. Kim acknowledged, though, the good personal relationship between her brother and Trump, despite the U.S.'s hostile policies towards North Korea. Anthony Kuhn, NPR News, Seoul.
8: The federal government offers financial aid to low-income families that need help paying for childcare. But NPR's Joe Hernandez reports in a third of U.S. states, those families may have to join a wait list.
11: There were an estimated 400,000 children on wait lists for child care assistance programs across the U.S. in the second half of last year. That's according to a report by the National Women's Law Center. That number has more than tripled since 2024, the group said. Child care advocates say Congress has never appropriated enough money for the Child Care and Development Fund, which helps subsidize care for low-income working families. But in recent years, wait lists have grown for other reasons. Pandemic relief money that helped support the national child care system recently ran out, and advocates say more families are now applying for aid. It comes at a time when U.S. child care prices are soaring, in some cases rivaling the cost of a mortgage or college tuition. Joe Hernandez, NPR News.
8: This is NPR News. Faith leaders from across the South traveled to Mississippi last night to take part in a national prayer rally honoring Nolan Wells, a black teenager whose death is under investigation. From member station WABE in Atlanta, Lily Oppenheimer reports.
12: Keynote speaker and Atlanta senior pastor of the New Birth Baptist megachurch, Jamal Bryant, said this during the service.
13: I bet you $1,000,000 if it was five black boys and one white boy on the boat. By now, there would have been an arrest. There would have been a warrant.
12: Wells was with a group of all-white teens when he went missing during a July 4th boating trip to Mississippi's Horn Island. Search teams found his body 2 days later. Authorities have released few details during the investigation, and a state autopsy has not yet been made public. An independent autopsy commissioned by the family ruled Wells' cause of death undetermined. The Congressional Black Caucus is also calling for a federal probe into the case. For NPR News, I'm Lily Oppenheimer in Atlanta.
8: Liberia has received the first group of 1,200 migrants ordered to leave the United States under a third country immigration policy that President Trump defends as a lawful response to a national security crisis. 20 people were flown into Roberts International Airport outside Monrovia today. Liberia's information minister says some of the people sent to the West African country are from North America, South America, and the Caribbean. Immigrant rights advocates say the Trump administration has deported thousands of people to nearly two dozen countries that are not their own. It's NPR News.
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16: 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Spin the batons. Do the juggling. 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
4: From NPR and WBUR, I'm Indira Lakshmanan.
5: And I'm Rob Schmitz. This is Here and Now. Economic warfare and isolation on an unprecedented scale. That's what President Donald Trump is threatening Iran with after the two nations failed to reach a deal to end the war, which is quickly approaching its six-month mark. Trump also vowed to impose severe financial penalties on any country that helps Iran avoid sanctions. Iran's foreign minister dismissed the threats in a social media post, calling it, quote, a diversion from America's debt crisis, which surpassed $40 trillion yesterday. Let's talk about what Trump's so-called economic D-Day for Iran could mean for the rest of us. Edward Fishman is on the line. He's a senior fellow and director of the Maurice R. Greenberg Center for Geoeconomics at the Council of Foreign Relations. He's also the author of Choke Points, American Power in the Age of Economic Warfare. Edward, welcome to Here Now.
17: Thanks for having me on today.
5: So as you point out in a recent article for CFR, economic warfare has become more or less normalized over the past few decades, especially during President Trump's two terms in office. What might it look like in the situation with Iran?
17: So look, Rob, Iran has been comprehensively sanctioned now for over a decade. Americans can't buy anything from Iran. We don't sell anything to Iran. effectively all of Iran's banks are fully cut off from the dollar and the international financial system. So really all of the low-hanging fruit has been picked. I'd also add that the Trump administration has a naval blockade on Iran. So Iran's own oil exports are not really able to get out to the international marketplace. So there's really not all that much more for Trump to do. I think probably the one other step he could take would be to impose sanctions on Iran's main trading partners, you know, sanctioning Chinese banks, Chinese energy companies, banks in Dubai that are helping Iran evade sanctions. I think the challenge with that, though, is it would certainly court an economic conflict with China, which I think is something Trump will probably want to avoid.
5: So what does that mean for Americans? I mean, it sounds like a lot of these measures that the Trump administration wants to take on Iran may not have a big impact on the U.S. economy.
17: Well, I think a lot depends on how countries like China would retaliate. You know, if China responds to any sanctions on Chinese banks or energy companies with anything like the rare earth mineral export controls that they imposed last year after Trump's Liberation Day tariffs, that could have significant impacts on the American industrial economy. You know, last year when China imposed those export controls on rare earth minerals, within a few weeks, Ford had to shut down a factory in Chicago that makes its Explorer SUV. So that shows just how potent some of these tools China has can be. And they are a real risk to American industrial output, as well as people who work at those facilities.
5: And for American consumers, that means higher prices, I'm guessing.
17: Of course. This entire war is inflationary, right? I mean, the closure of the Strait of Hormuz has spiked energy prices, which raises prices for all manner of consumer goods. And then, of course, if you add into that mix escalating tensions between the U.S. and China, that would just make prices even higher, given how many things we import from China still to this day.
5: You know, the World Trade Organization used to be instrumental in solving these trade disputes. And now, of course, it seems to be missing from the process. Obviously, the Trump administration has pulled the U.S. out of the WTO, but it did so because it felt the organization was no longer working as it was intended to. Talk a little bit about that. What kind of role could the WTO play in this?
17: Trump has fundamentally reshaped how global trade works. To a certain extent, he's had a point where although China, you know, in some ways lived up to the letter of the law of the World Trade Organization, it definitely didn't appreciate the spirit of it and, you know, prevented American businesses from accessing the Chinese market, you know, stole intellectual property from U.S. businesses. So I think China in many ways was taking advantage of that system. We also, though, have to be careful about the medicine being worse than the disease in the first place. If, you know, we wind up imposing such aggressive sanctions and tariffs on other countries that it winds up tearing apart the good things that have underwritten the global economy, that would not be worth it.
5: What good things remain between the U.S. and China when it comes to the global economy?
17: Well, look, China is still one of our largest trading partners. You know, despite Trump's tariffs that started in 2017 and 18 and have carried on through the Biden administration and the second Trump administration, you know, the U.S. and China still have hundreds of billions of dollars annually in bilateral trade. And that's why I ultimately don't expect Trump to risk that over Iran right now.
5: And Edward, you've held several foreign policy roles in the U.S. government, including serving on the Iran sanctions team, where you worked on developing policies to strengthen sanctions against Iran and maintain pressure during previous international nuclear negotiations. How do you see how the Trump administration is handling this?
17: Look, I think that the Trump administration, unfortunately, got itself into a war where there's now no easy exit. If you go back to January of this year, the U.S. position vis-a-vis Iran looked as good as it has in many years, right? Iran's nuclear program was largely in shambles, and the Iranian economy was not doing very well. The Iranian government looked quite shaky. And I think, unfortunately, the U.S. and Israel overreached, you know, went for regime change, and now have gotten a situation where Iran is still under significant hardline leadership and has now seized control of the Strait of Hormuz, you know, the world's most important energy choke point, which has given it sort of a lease on life. So I support the Trump administration in really standing up for the Strait of Hormuz being a free and open international waterway. I think the problem is that the Iranians have shown that they're willing to go to very great lengths to preserve that control, even, you know, using drones and missiles against neutral commercial vessels that are going through the strait. So they're not in an easy position, but I do think it's going to require significant pressure and diplomacy to get an outcome that we can live with.
5: Edward Fishman is a senior fellow and director at the Morris R. Greenberg Center for Geoeconomics at the Council on Foreign Relations. Thank you, Edward.
17: Yeah, my pleasure. Good to talk to you.
4: 20 hours a day, 7 days a week, construction crews are racing around the clock to complete President Trump's East Wing ballroom. That's after a federal appeals court ordered the White House to halt construction by midnight tonight unless the project is first authorized by Congress. The administration is appealing that ruling to the Supreme Court, claiming work is 65% complete and that it's too late to stop it. For more, we're joined now by Dan Diamond, White House reporter for The Washington Post. Welcome back, Dan.
18: Hey, Indira. How are you?
4: Good. I have to ask, though, is this breakneck construction legit? I mean, a federal court said all work must cease by Friday. How typical is it for any White House to blatantly ignore a court order that they don't like until the drop-dead deadline?
18: Well, this whole project has been atypical, Indira. The whole way that it has been rolled out, the pace at which it's been pursued. If you want a point of comparison, about a decade ago, the White House was considering new fences around the property after some intrusions. It took, I think, 5 years or so between proposing those fences and completing those fences. President Trump wants to build a ballroom in essentially half that time. So this is a major, major project that they are trying to expedite, racing the clock and the courts. They have had this window where the order to stop has been stayed by judges. So they have been legally building. But you would think that since the court said, hey, don't do this, that it might be a break or even a full halt. And instead, the White House has gone the other way and tried to speed up.
4: Right. Well, you could argue that 5 years to build fences is too long. But the question is, if this is considered illegal, then that's something else. Tell us about this breakneck construction that you're seeing in real time around the clock.
18: Well, this is a hallmark of President Trump. It goes beyond just the ballroom. He's touted the helipad, for instance, outside the White House that he's building and wants to get done before President Xi visits next month. So President Trump likes to build fast. He wants to be able to enjoy some of the projects that he's creating. There's also a national security argument that the White House has increasingly used when they say that this project needs to be finished so there will be a secure space for the president, his deputies, to host VIPs, to retreat in case of an emergency. And that's another reason why they say they are moving so quickly. And it is true that they're working around the clock. Every time I've been down at the White House for my daily job, I hear the sounds of hammering and construction in the background.
4: All right. President Trump took reporters on a tour of the White House construction projects himself yesterday. Give us some color. What did he say?
18: So, Indira, this is truly Trump at his core, at his base, what I think he enjoys the most. He was showing off some changes to the driveway, which is also part of this broader helipad project. We reported on that in the Post, I think, about 2 months ago. The president wants the driveway to look fancier, essentially, for visiting dignitaries. He showed off the helipad, which is expected to be done in the next month or so. This would be the place where the Marine One helicopters would land. The next generation of Marine One helicopters runs the risk of burning the White House lawn. This is not a Trump problem. This is a problem that several administrations have debated. And President Trump said, let's just build a helipad. So he's proud of that. And he also pointed to other work he's done, ranging from the grass to the flagpoles.
4: Okay. The administration is telling the Supreme Court that the ballroom is almost done anyway. Facts on the ground. Too late. Wash our hands. But I have to ask, is that even pertinent? I mean, the constitutional issue is whether the White House illegally went around Congress, is it not?
18: Well, two things, Indira. First, the White House has changed its argument here. I was in court last year when the Justice Department said, hey, we can stop working on the ballroom, but we have to keep working on the military stuff underground. That was their original argument. Now they're saying, no, they have to work on the whole thing. So they have shifted their position. And then this issue of whether the courts should still be able to tell them to stop. We've seen beyond the White House, just other construction projects. Yeah, courts can wade in and say, look, you might say you're all the way done. You might say you've completed a building. But if it didn't comply with whatever legal requirements, you may have to reverse it, change it, or even tear it down. So,
4: all right. So quickly, how soon could the Supreme Court weigh in? And if they were to order the White House to stop, what happens? Would they have to tear down the ballroom and rebuild the East Wing as it was?
18: Well, the Supreme Court could rule literally any minute, perhaps as we're even talking, we could hear from the Supreme Court. But in terms of what comes next, that would fall to the courts. The courts could say, you've built this ballroom without getting congressional authorization, just don't do any more until Congress says you can, or you've built this all legally and tear it down. So I guess we'll find out.
4: Wow. Okay. So in terms of tearing it down and rebuilding the East Wing, though, no sense that that is an actual possibility?
18: Maybe for a future president, but not for President Trump.
19: All right. Well, we will certainly have you back to talk about the underground screening center, the helipad, all of that construction that's happening, and we'll be following, as you will, when and if the Supreme Court weighs in. Thank you so much. That's Washington Post White House reporter Dan Diamond.
18: Thank you.
19: It's Here and Now.

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0: I'm Juana Summers. 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
6: It's Here and Now. It's been almost 20 years since salacious tabloid headlines and television coverage turned Amanda Knox into a household name for all the wrong reasons. After the grisly murder of her study abroad roommate, Knox served nearly 4 years in an Italian prison for a crime she did not commit. She was eventually exonerated by Italy's highest court, and she moved back to the U.S. Instead of retreating into anonymity, she wrote 2 memoirs, became an activist for the wrongly imprisoned, got married, had 2 kids, and started a podcast. This month, Knox debuted a deeply personal one-woman show at the Edinburgh Fringe Festival in Scotland. Billed as comedy, the show ignited a media frenzy and a campaign to cancel the show led by her murdered roommate's family. The show raises delicate and painful questions about how we process trauma and who has the right to tell their story. Joining us now, fresh off her 11-night run at the Fringe, is Amanda Knox. Amanda, welcome and thank you for joining us.
7: Of course. Thanks so much for having me.
6: So I want to start by reading from the playbill of your one-woman show, Cartwheel. It opens like this. Amanda Knox is approaching 40, juggling motherhood, and finally getting around to being furious about the whole wrongful imprisonment thing, especially when half the world is telling her to get over it while the other half still thinks she's guilty. All right, tell us more. Why did you decide to set out this monologue?
7: Part of it was rage. You know, I've spent a lot of the years since surviving this incredibly traumatic experience, coming to terms with it and being at peace with it. My book, Free, My Search for Meaning, is very largely an attempt to process it with some grace. And I come out of that experience of going back to Italy to confront my prosecutor, having made peace with the man. And I come home to a reality that is still an open wound for me. You know, what happened to me, what happened to my roommate is proof that this world is not safe for women, that there are dangers, there is unfairness. And I'm, as a mother, I'm raising my daughter in this world that has been deeply unfair and unkind to me, and has, and people that are close to me have been deeply hurt. And so how do I address that issue as I raise my daughter? And I have a lot of fear around intergenerational trauma, about projecting that onto her. And of course, my daughter is this precocious 4-year-old girl who's deeply empathetic and has lots and lots of questions. And so as I approached this story, I was thinking, how do I tell something that is, first of all, embodying who I am? I don't consider myself a traumatic figure. I've gone through a traumatic thing in my life, and most people associate me with a very traumatic thing in my life, but I am a very like lighthearted, silly, like uplifting kind of person, especially around my children. And so wanting to have the opportunity to present that side of myself while also addressing a sort of open wound that I have and open questions that I have about what it means to be a woman in the world.
6: Well, you bring up what it means to be a woman, and it strikes me that you were immediately after this horrific crime. Your roommate was sexually assaulted and murdered. You were branded with a scarlet letter for being supposedly a harlot, and Italian authorities, you know, came down on you and tried to finger you for the crime, and you were initially convicted. And you write a lot about the misogyny against women, that not only was your roommate murdered, but then the closest woman to her in proximity was then branded with the crime. You bring up your daughter in this show. She's almost 6 years old. And while she didn't accompany you on stage, the audience hears her voice played as a recording throughout the show as if you two were in conversation. And I'm wondering, what are you trying to say about women and girls in society by making your daughter have such a prominent role too?
7: So my daughter is a very real person. And I think that in a way, it's very easy for people to, I have felt very much treated like an idea of a person. And one of the things that I really wanted when I talked about motherhood in the show, I really wanted to remind people that my daughter is a very real person. That is literally her voice that you're hearing with me on stage. And she is provoking me in the show to answer some really difficult questions about fairness, about hatred, about people being cruel, and how do we make sense of that? And I have to then convey that to her in an age-appropriate way. And it really boils things down to their most simplified versions that you are hoping to be very honest about. And so I think that was something that was very important to me, was one, trying to find language to articulate this really complex human experience of being misunderstood and punished for being misunderstood. And at the same time, really reminding the audience that when I get death threats directed at my daughter, that is a real human being that they are threatening. And it's interesting to me that the impulse to judge and blame a woman for a crime that was committed against a woman is so deeply twisted, because there is no question about what actually happened in this case. We know who committed this crime. And yet the name and the face that is associated with those crimes is a woman, when in fact this crime was committed by a man. And I think that looking at the deep ripple effects of that mistaken sort of direction of blame is really interesting.
6: I want to ask you about the title of your show at Edinburgh. It's called Cartwheel. It refers back to the time in 2007 when you were just 20 years old. You were studying abroad in Italy, and the Italian police claimed that after you were taken into the police station for questioning over your roommate's murder, they claimed that you were doing cartwheels in the police station. You later said that's not true, that you were simply stretching after being held for hours. But I want to ask you about those who say that it's tasteless to refer to something like that, or even to try to make a comedy show out of a period that was so dark, not only for yourself and your mother, but especially for the Kirschers, whose daughter was so brutally murdered.
7: Yeah, I mean, a lot of the criticism that came ahead of the show, even like being viewed by anyone, was coming from a place of a deep misunderstanding of what my show was actually about. Like, I was blatantly falsely accused of making a show that was normalizing violence against women and making fun of what happened to my roommate Meredith. And that was absolutely false. And I have proven that to be the case. So I think that if anything, the criticism that has been leveled at me really proves the point of the show, which is that one of the ways that women experience violence in the world is in finding fault in them, even when they are the victims of a situation. You know, in the way that somebody might blame a rape victim for wearing the wrong clothes, or blaming a murder victim for being in the wrong place at the wrong time, I think a lot of people have felt the impulse to blame me for the bad things that have happened to me and to continue to vilify me to this day based on false assumptions about me. And that's really something that I address in the show, because it is an open question for women. Like, how, when bad things happen to us, how do our abusers then twist that around and try to blame us and find fault in us for that? What I've been really reassured by is how everyone who is an honest, creative person has been deeply supportive and open to the show. And I have felt greatly, just overwhelmingly embraced by the creative community here in Edinburgh Fringe. And I'm just so grateful to everyone here for making me feel welcome and allowing me to own my own experiences.
6: I wonder how it made you feel to be vilified by Meredith Kircher's family. They even backed a petition to try to get you to cancel the show. It seems like once and for all, you knew how they feel about you. They weren't speaking through their lawyer. They were speaking themselves. Did you ever at any point consider shutting down your show because of the sensitivities? She was British and you were performing in the UK.
7: You're right, Indira, that it was that was a moment for me. It's the first time that I've ever been directly addressed by the family after all of these years, after everything we've all been through together. It was the first time they ever directly addressed me, and it was to falsely accuse me and demand that I shut up and disappear. And I think that what it reveals is that they have not come to terms with my innocence. You know, in the past, through their lawyer, they have criticized anything I've ever done. It's not just the fact that it's a comedy show, anything I've ever done, when they have expressed no interest in really understanding my point of view or communicating with me. And that has been very, very hard. I recognize that they have their own process of grief to work through. And I recognize that. I do not accept, though, being treated like I'm a guilty person when I'm not.
6: Amanda Knox served 4 years in Italy and was later acquitted and exonerated for the murder of her roommate. She's now a writer, activist, and stand-up performer who just finished a residency at the Edinburgh Fringe Festival. Amanda Knox, thank you so much for joining us.
7: Thank you so much. It's been a pleasure.
6: You're listening to Here and Now.

0: Live from NPR News in Boston, I'm Steve Brown. Israel's military has announced its first criminal investigations into troop conduct in the Gaza war. The focus is on the killings of a 5-year-old and her family trapped in a vehicle and of 15 Palestinian paramedics. The military says it will not investigate 3 other attacks that killed aid workers with World Central Kitchen and Doctors Without Borders. The announcement follows reviews of 150 incidents. The military statement does not mention many other high-profile killings that Israel has pledged to investigate during the war. The national debt has surpassed a record $40 trillion, highlighting the impact of defense costs, social programs, and interest on the deficit. This milestone comes just 5 months after hitting $39 trillion. Experts say the growing debt is already affecting Americans by raising borrowing costs and lowering wages. Advocates for a balanced budget warn of tougher fiscal trade-offs ahead. Walmart reported its slowest growth in U.S. comparable sales in 6 years during its most recent quarter, and it offered a reserved, upgraded outlook. The results announced today fanned some concerns about its core low-income shoppers who are spending cautiously as they see prices go up at the gas pump and everywhere else. 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
3: With a wrongful conviction, there is the exonerated person who spent years in prison and the victim's family left with no justice.
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7: It's Here and Now. Gravity is an inescapable force. It gives us our atmosphere, our orbit, and it also makes possible the Soapbox Derby. This gravity-powered American tradition is usually a speed race for kids, but not in Portland, Oregon. Dina Pritchett reports.
8: The classic Soapbox Derby car is sleek and streamlined, a sort of bullet shape to minimize drag. But very few of the entries in Portland's 27th annual Adult Soapbox Derby fit that description.
9: We are the giant sloth head.
10: Our heated rivalry-themed Big Gay Zamboni. It's called the Ice Melter.
11: So we're Elvis's pink Cadillac. We got one real Elvis and 3 impersonators.
8: That's Josh Meyerholtz, Eloise Hotlin, and Blake Turner. Illustrating exactly what makes this event a mix of race and art exhibit and block party. Several thousand Portlanders gathered this past weekend to see cars built out of wooden crates, fake fur, and all sorts of things.
12: We got a combination of hula hoops and irrigation pipe. The chassis is a 1979 Honda Odyssey.
8: John Nurse used those salvaged materials to create a giant purple dragon.
12: Well, my kid drew a picture, and then it was up to me to figure out how to build it, because how many times do you get to race a dragon down a volcano?
8: The Derby course runs down Portland's Mount Tabor, which is technically a defunct volcano. And as they compete for crowd favorite and best rookie, the cars can pick up some speed, even a recreation of the Flintstones car, or a giant deep-sea anglerfish with a bobbing disco ball. The Soapbox Derby became an American institution in the 1930s, when a national championship launched in Ohio. It turned into a staple of mid-century childhood, showing up everywhere from Dennis the Menace to Bewitched.
13: I'll chew him. I'll build a soapbox racer that'll beat his all to pieces.
14: I knew it could do it. Cooper, I knew it could
15: Frank
14: do it.
15: Healy, Leroy Johnny.
8: Those early fans might not know what to make of soapbox racers shaped like a giant sock or an exploding whale. But day drinking aside, Portland's event, for the most part, is similarly wholesome. Brittany England built one of two derby cars shaped like ice cream trucks.
16: It's always so much fun. There's so many people. The vibes are great. The energy's awesome.
8: It really is. Leia and Allie, whose parents asked we just use their first names, are only 11, but have been coming to the derby for years.
17: I think it was last year, there was this car that had like a whole model of Portland on it that was really cool.
18: Oh yeah, that one. Yeah, that one was so cool.
8: The whole day is a show of engineering and creativity. It feels like a goofy party Portland throws for itself. And yes, there is a slight element of danger in subjecting yourself to the force of gravity, but the fire department is here, in a little red soapbox derby car, spraying the crowd with water. For NPR News, I'm Dina Pritchup in Portland, Oregon.
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3: I'm Indira Lakshmanan. It's Here and Now. It's been 6 years since China passed a strict national security law in Hong Kong, arresting and imprisoning hundreds of pro-democracy activists, closing down independent news outlets, and censoring publishing, the internet, and public discourse. Beijing had promised it would allow Hong Kong autonomy and special freedoms after the wealthy financial and trading center was returned to China from British colonial rule back in 1997. Instead, China has used force and new laws over the last 2 decades to roll back civil liberties in Hong Kong. This year, Hong Kong's famous independent booksellers have especially been in the crosshairs. According to The Economist, at least 11 booksellers have been arrested this year, some for alleged sedition. Dozens of bookstores have been forced to close their doors in Hong Kong since 2020. For more on how Hong Kong has changed in the last several years, we're joined now by Jeff Wasserstrom. He's a historian and China scholar at the University of California, Irvine. Jeff, welcome.
4: It's a pleasure to be here.
3: So, Jeff, you were able to visit Hong Kong in November of last year. It's the first time you had been there since 2019, before Beijing really forced a crackdown over protests in the city. In which ways had the city changed?
4: My whole time there, I kept sort of looking at things and thinking, what is similar to the last time I was here and what's radically different? And some things were very easy to see how they were different. At Hong Kong University, there's a democracy wall, and that was still up. The democracy wall was still there, but there were no posters on it. Whereas the last time I had been there, it had been filled with protest manifestos and things like that. When I went on the internet, though, it was unlike being on the mainland. I could still access many more sites, the New York Times. I could see all kinds of things that you couldn't see on the mainland. When I went to a bookstore, Hunter Bookstore, I thought, wow, this is amazing. This is the kind of place that I just couldn't imagine existing in any other part of the People's Republic of China. When you went into it, there was Vaclav Havel's statement, Living in Truth, on the doorway as you walked in. And now that's one of the places that the booksellers have been attacked for alleged sedition.
3: So give us an example of what sort of books you would find in those Hong Kong bookstores that you couldn't find in mainland China.
4: So I think the most surprising thing I saw in one of these bookstores was a biography of the highest profile political prisoner in Hong Kong right now, which is Jimmy Lai, who had run the Apple Daily newspaper that was a tabloid kind of newspaper, but also ran very hard-hitting political attacks on the Communist Party system. So the fact that there was a sympathetic biography of him by a Western journalist for sale in Hong Kong was truly surprising to me.
3: And Jimmy Lai has been imprisoned in Hong Kong now for more than 5 years. So the fact that you were able to see a book for sale about him when he's sort of enemy number one for the communist state, as far as Hong Kong is concerned, is really interesting. Well, Jeff, most recently, last month, staff at least 2 independent bookstores in Hong Kong were arrested and charged with sedition. One of them has already shut down. Another one, which has been around for 50 years, I remember it from my years living in Hong Kong in the late 90s, early 2000s, has said that it will have to shut down when its current lease expires. Tell us what's going on.
4: So what I think is most interesting about this is in a way that they existed at all for the first years after the national security law came in. And I think it reflects something very subtle and important about the way in which the screws have been tightening on Hong Kong. There have been ways that some sectors have been targeted, like newspapers early on, but others have been allowed more breathing space to try to give a kind of international business community an idea that things can't be that repressive

0: if you're able to see something going on that you couldn't see on the mainland. So the bookstores are one example of a place that it felt that it was inevitable that they were going to be targeted and shut down. But the fact that it didn't happen right away made it a smaller news story globally than it would have been earlier on. And the same thing has happened with different sectors of society being targeted by political persecution.
1: Is one country, two systems just completely dead and gone? And how is China rolling back civil liberties there bit by bit?
0: So I think they've rolled back the civil liberties in all kinds of realms. One thing that's really a dramatic change, the first important protests in the 2010s were young people fighting against the bringing into Hong Kong of mainland-style patriotic education, which meant that in Hong Kong, you used to be able to teach in schools about things like the Tiananmen protests of 1989, things that were completely taboo on the mainland. And you could even have a Hong Kong history museum that would have a display about those events. One of the most chilling things I saw on my last visit was the way the Hong Kong History Museum has been redone so that the first thing that school children coming into it see is an exhibit celebrating the national security law, celebrating the crackdown on the 2019 protests. There was some violence by crowds during 2019. There was more violence by police. What you don't see in that exhibition is any sign of violence by police. And all you see repeated over and over again is the violence by crowds. It's not a perfect analogy or anything to say about this, but if you're familiar with the Cold War, where there was a kind of tight control within the Soviet Union, and then a little bit more space in places like Poland and Czechoslovakia for people to do certain kinds of things that maybe were making use of small amounts of extra space, Hong Kong is in some ways like that. And we can think about that as a reason why at a bookstore they might find very inspiring to put up a quotation by Vaclav Havel, who was somebody who had creatively made use of the space that existed in a Soviet-run place. And then eventually, in a very inspiring thing, not that we can see anything like this on the horizon for Hong Kong, eventually was able to live in a freer kind of place.
1: Yeah, for younger listeners, Vaclav Havel was a poet, playwright, and dissident who went on to become a statesman and a leader of the Free Czech Republic after the end of communism. I think one of the things that is really important to, explain to listeners, though, Jeff, is Hong Kong had always had this reputation as a dynamic, cosmopolitan, free entrepot, a hub where you could do anything, you could say anything, you could make money. It was capitalism unleashed, unbridled. And China knows that a lot of money is made in Hong Kong. So to the extent that they're cracking down there, there's always been the question of by cracking down in Hong Kong, does China risk killing the golden goose?
0: Yeah, I think that's a great way to think about it. It is important to know that Hong Kong was never a fully democratic place. It was controlled by colonial authorities,
1: Right.
0: but it had a lot of civil liberties. One of the things about that concern with not killing the golden goose is one reason why the repression has been kind of gradual and why there still are elements of porousness. You can still go on and check your Gmail as soon as you land in Hong Kong, which is something that you can't do on the mainland. And I think that's a way to try to keep business people still coming in. I think one of the models that the Chinese Communist Party has is Singapore, which has thrived as a center for capitalism, but there aren't mass protests there of the sort that were taking place in Hong Kong in the 2010s. There are elections, but they're structured so that one party keeps winning. They have wonderful bookstores. You can buy all sorts of books there, but not ones that directly criticize the Singapore authorities in certain ways. So I think the model is to try to have a way that there could be preserved the sort of capitalist aspects, consumerist aspects, but not the political sides to it.
1: So, Jeff, I'm wondering, what is the takeaway from the bookstore raids that are going on? They're a lens to a larger story. What is that larger story?
0: I think the larger story is that it's been common at any point where there's crisis in Hong Kong to talk about the death of the city. And I think it's important to realize that there's a spirit to the city that perseveres even when there are changes for the worse. So I think the fact that people were daring to do what they did with the bookstores for as long as they could was an expression of a special kind of Hong Kong spirit that's still there and that we should expect to see just in more underground kinds of ways. We shouldn't count Hong Kong out.
1: Jeff Wasserstrom is a historian and China scholar at University of California, Irvine. Jeff, thank you so much for joining us.
0: Thanks for having me on.
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7: It's Here and Now. The federal government is paving the way for industry to access millions of acres of public forests. This week, it rolled back a Clinton-era environmental rule that limited road construction, logging, and mining activity. We're taking a closer look at that story elsewhere on the show today, but let's go to Maine now, where this change is particularly relevant. It's the most heavily forested state in the nation, and it's home to what people call old-growth stands, which store greenhouse gases and provide habitat for unique species. But after centuries of farming and logging, only tiny pockets of these old trees remain. Maine Public's Peter McGuire reports on the race to save them.
8: Caleb Chaplin says it's clear what sets one patch of forest on his family's land apart from the woods around it.
9: You can tell it's never been plowed or made into fields and came back up. It's really unique with the diversity that it has, and it's a lot different of a piece.
8: That piece in southern Maine is 23 acres of old hemlock, huge yellow birch, oak, and basswood up to 200 years old. Foresters call the trees late successional or old growth. Chaplin, who comes from a long line of loggers, says his family planned to harvest them this year.
9: And we've owned the piece for 10 plus years and haven't really got around to cutting it, and it was just time.
8: Then the Chaplins learned that the New England Forestry Foundation would pay them to delay harvesting. He says it was a tough decision at a time when these big trees drew some of the highest prices in the timber market. But ultimately, the family agreed to leave the stand alone for 10 years and work with the foundation to develop a permanent conservation plan.
9: Yeah, we made it as a decision as more of a landowner and not on the logging side of things, and to keep our land base diversified as far as opportunities we can also have.
8: Parcels of woods like the Chaplin's are extremely rare in Maine, especially in the southern part of the state, where many forests were cleared for farmland by the 19th century.
10: If northern Maine has maybe 3-3.5% of the landscape in this, I mean, I think this is less than a percent of southern Maine that could be possibly be in this condition.
8: Brian Milikovsky, a senior forester with the New England Forestry Foundation, says old woods like these are critical for biodiversity and serve an outsized role in trapping climate-warming carbon dioxide.
10: When you've got big old trees holding it, living and dead, in high volumes out in a natural forest like this one, that's a really good way to store a lot of carbon.
8: Preserving those trees is a challenge in Maine, where most forests are owned by private timber companies. So the foundation is using a $4.3 million federal grant to offer owners partial value of the timber to defer harvesting. Milikovsky hopes it gives the foundation enough leverage to conserve the stands with easements or purchases, or to give carbon credit markets that will pay landowners for the carbon storage potential of their trees enough time to develop.
10: 7 to 10 years, depends on the landowner, is a lot of time to find good solutions that work for the landowners financially, but also help us keep more of this mixed into our working forest.
8: The initiative is part of a statewide effort to hold on to patches of old trees that remain on the landscape. Jonathan Thompson, a professor at Harvard University, says that work was triggered by a groundbreaking 2024 study that digitally mapped old forest in northern Maine.
11: It's a surprise that there would be these high volume, ecologically valuable stands on commercial timberlands.
8: Thompson co-authored a recent report outlining strategies to conserve those parcels, including financial incentives to landowners. But he was initially skeptical of the deferral scheme.
11: You know, the best case scenario is we're going to have to buy these twice, you know, when the deferral runs out.
8: Thompson says he has since come around to see it as triage. Landowners are already planning to harvest some of these woods, and once they're gone, there's no bringing them back.
11: No one is suggesting that this is the end of the discussion, but if something isn't done right now, they will be cut.
8: For Caleb Chaplin, setting aside a lucrative harvest also creates a legacy for his family, who has worked in these woods for four generations.
9: What's another generation going to be able to do with this land? And as we struggle in the timber market, is this going to be more beneficial to support the land over time?
8: And backers of the program believe that time is an essential commodity in the effort to preserve these rare habitats. For Here and Now, I'm Peter McGuire.
7: Also on the show today, we're checking in with a tech reporter about the growing backlash over flock surveillance cameras across the country and across the political spectrum.
12: I have covered surveillance technology for more than a decade, and I've never seen anything like this. And I think one aspect of this that's really remarkable is how genuinely bipartisan it is. You can see people who are libertarian bending, who say, no, I don't want the government tracking me. And you can see people who are further on the left who say, well, this information can be used for immigration enforcement.
7: You can find that story about flock cameras at hereandnow.org. And next week on our podcast, Here and Now Anytime, we're going to take an even deeper look at how law enforcement is using artificial intelligence. 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Here and Now is a production of NPR and WBUR. I'm Rob Schmitz.
1: And I'm Indira Lakshmanan. 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
7: From WHYY in Philadelphia, this is Fresh Air. I'm Tanya Mosley in Los Angeles. Today, actor Yahya Abdul-Mateen II. He's nominated for an Emmy for his performance as a struggling actor with a secret in the Marvel series Wonder Man. 2 weeks after his nomination, Disney announced the series would not return for a second season. But getting laid off is actually how Mateen found acting in the first place.
8: I keep on getting laid off and losing jobs. What up with that? But you know, every time I do, it turns into something better. You know what I mean? Okay. So I wonder what this one's going to turn into.
7: We talk about the cancellation, his family and early career ambitions, and how acting helped him overcome his stutter. Plus, one hope he has for Emmy night.
8: If I meet Steve Carell, then that'll be real dope.
7: Also, film critic Justin Chang reviews Teenage Sex and Death at Camp Miasma. First News.
9: Live from NPR News, I'm Lakshmi Singh. The Iranian government predicts the Trump administration's threats of unprecedented economic sanctions will further increase anti-American sentiment. NPR's Jana Raff reports on the latest salvo as the U.S. and Israeli war against Iran stretches into a sixth month.
10: Trump on Wednesday in a social media post said Iran had missed the chance to make a deal and would face unprecedented economic warfare and isolation. A 60-day deadline expired this week without a return to negotiations to end the war on Iran, begun by the U.S. and Israel in February. A U.S. blockade is still in place, and Iran is still heavily restricting traffic through the Strait of Hormuz, a crucial oil waterway. Iranian Foreign Minister Abbas Araghchi on Thursday called Trump's threats economic terrorism, meant to divert attention from U.S. economic problems. Jane Araf, NPR News, Amman.
9: The U.S. has to contend with rising global oil prices that's pushed average gasoline prices back above $4 a gallon. It's also facing a record $40 trillion plus in federal debt. The Treasury Department's announced measures designed to relieve financial pressures. Treasury Secretary Scott Bessent says the U.S. would at least double the size of its government debt buybacks. Yields on the 30-year and 10-year Treasury bonds rose today. Shares of Walmart are down roughly 9% after the company reported slower sales growth in the latest quarter compared to what Wall Street analysts had expected. The retail giant also set a cautious forecast for the rest of the year. Here's NPR's Alina Selyukh.
11: To be clear, Walmart sales are growing. They're up 2.6% in the U.S. But for the first time in several years, this growth came in lower than Wall Street expected. Walmart sales historically beat expectations. Much of the growth in the latest quarter came from online sales, fueled by Walmart's growing advertising business. One big culprit that dampened sales, the company said, was a change to regulations on how pharmacies charge for drugs. Shoppers still visited about as often as they did a year before, but this time they spent less on average per purchase. Walmart also says it's received nearly $3 billion in tariff refunds and has been putting some of that toward lowering prices on thousands of items. Alina Selyukh, NPR News.
9: California has adopted the nation's strongest wildfire regulations for landscaping around houses. NPR's Lauren Summer reports.
12: Most wildfires are spread by tiny burning embers carried by the wind. When those catch in dry plants next to houses, they can ignite. Now, California residents in wildfire-prone areas will have to manage plants within 5 feet of their house. Only low-lying plants are allowed or well-maintained trees. The rules were delayed several years over concerns from homeowners about the cost and impact on landscaping. For existing houses, they go into effect in 3 years. Lauren Summer, NPR News.
9: It's NPR. Prince Harry and his wife Meghan say they're planning to move back to the United Kingdom. Relations between Harry and his British family have been strained since he and Meghan gave up royal duties and moved to California more than 6 years ago. Museums in the nation's capital will be busy this weekend making sure nothing precious breaks. As NPR's Rachel Treisman explains, that's because the course for this weekend's Indy car race in Washington, D.C., will take cars at top speeds right past multiple art galleries and history museums.
13: The race cars will travel at up to 180 miles per hour, right past landmarks like the National Archives Building and Smithsonian's National Air and Space Museum. Art historian Mary Okin worries the vibrations could harm the artifacts inside.
14: Independence Avenue is a 25-mile-per-hour zone. That's not some accident of faith that it's a great idea to violate.
13: IndyCar and the White House say they are following all protocols and don't expect damage. The National Gallery of Art says it ran vibration tests and is taking precautions. That includes boarding up some outdoor sculptures. Rachel Treisman, NPR News.
9: Democratic Senator Ron Wyden sent a letter today to Customs and Border Protection demanding more information. This coming days after a watchdog group warned that forced labor persists on sugarcane fields in the Dominican Republic, which is a major U.S. trade partner. The Labor Department finds unemployment claims fell last week by several thousand to 206,000. Layoffs remain at historically low levels. I'm Lakshmi Singh, NPR News.
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7: This is Fresh Air. I'm Tanya Mosley, and my guest today is Yahya Abdul-Mateen II. He's nominated for an Emmy for the Marvel series Wonder Man. He plays Simon Williams, a struggling actor with a secret. He has real superpowers. And if anyone finds out, he doesn't just lose his career, he loses his freedom. Abdul-Mateen grew up in both New Orleans and Oakland, studied architecture at UC Berkeley, and worked as a city planner until a layoff sent him to the Yale School of Drama. He booked his first major role in 2015, nearing 30, and since then he's performed on Broadway in Top Dog, Underdog, been cast as Black Manta in Aquaman, Bobby Seale in The Trial of the Chicago 7, the lead in Candyman, and won an Emmy for playing Dr. Manhattan in HBO's Watchmen. Wonder Man made him the lead in his very own Marvel series, and then 2 weeks after his Emmy nomination, Disney canceled the show, a few months after a second season had already been announced. And Yahya Abdul-Mateen II, welcome to Fresh Air.
8: What's up? What's up? What's up? Thank you. I'm happy to be here.
7: Why are you laughing?
8: You know, I don't really reflect back so far, that far. You know, and when you first you say my name, and then you go through and you tell the story, and then you, when you end it off, you say, and he just lost his job. And now he's sitting in front of me and he just lost his job. And I just thought that that was so, it's so funny the way that I'm being talked about right now.
17: But you know, I mean, there's so much to talk about. The thing about when Marvel approached you, you said, I only have one Marvel dollar to spend.
8: Yeah.
17: Mm. You asked yourself whether Wonder Man was the actual role that you were going to spend that dollar.
8: Mm-hmm.
17: I'm really curious. I thought that was a really interesting way to talk about entering the Marvel universe and being a part of something that's so big.
8: Mm-hmm.
17: How are you reflecting on it now that you have spent that dollar and you've gone through this journey on this show that is highly respected?
8: Yeah, so far, dollar well spent. For sure. Look at the experience that I had, you know, and I got to put it out. Now, when I said that, I was talking about fun and longevity.
17: Mm-hmm.
8: You know, I was talking specifically against a one-off.
17: A role that is going to stand the test of time and not be a one-off.
8: And at the same time, something that was worth my time and something that I enjoyed. That's what a dollar well spent would be. Now, when I flash to present day and I do reflect back, boy, that, of course it was a dollar well spent. You know, I got to make a fantastic show and I got to play a fantastic character who many people related to.
17: Wonder Man is not a typical Marvel story.
8: Mm-hmm.
17: There's almost no action. Mm-hmm. It's a comedy.
8: Yeah.
17: And it's a comedy about auditioning, shot like an indie film.
8: Yeah.
17: And the hero's battles are with casting directors and in his own head. Your character, Simon Williams, he's a working actor in Los Angeles, years in without a break, when a reclusive director announces a remake of this cheesy 80s superhero. And Simon goes after the lead. And I actually want to play a clip to set up so folks can know what we're talking about if they haven't seen it.
8: Yeah.
17: And in this scene, he's at his audition for Wonder Man, reading his lines. Let's listen.
8: Simon Williams. Reading for Wonder Man. The Embera people believe if a soul fails to turn right after death, it ends up in a dark and treacherous place. Well, I've been to the void. I lived in that scream in silence. I know what it's like. I lost whatever part was left in me that makes a person a person. Until Barnaby pulled me out. No one else ever gave a damn. No one. It's too late for me. But you can still walk away. I'm asking you nicely, just walk away.
17: That's my guest, Yahya Abdul-Mateen II, as Simon in Wonder Man. And Yahya, Simon is an over-preparer. He is always in his head. But he gives this performance in his audition that just blows them away.
8: Mm.
17: And I've heard you say that you kind of are the opposite when you're stepping into a role. You get the script, you get the lines down, but you step into that and then you allow yourself to surrender to the actual role. But was there a particular moment where you learned to do that, when you realized that you could know a material really deeply, and then there comes a point where you just have to let all that go?
8: Yes. And the secret is that you have to prepare in order to let all that go. So I prepare more than Simon.
17: Oh, you do?
8: Yeah.
17: He's an over-preparer, but you're an over-over.
8: Well, Simon is an overthinker.
17: Mm.
8: You know, Simon is looking for the traps. I'm looking for the opportunities. So I'm different from Simon in that way. So I prepare, and that's the trick. So I do the homework And then I'm not afraid to let go of the homework. The homework is there to support me, not to decide what it is that I'm going to do. Often when we're acting with other people and other factors that we're not aware of when we're doing our rehearsal process. So I like to walk do the tightrope dance. That's what it feels like when I am putting myself out there with these words and with my character's intentions, and when I legitimately don't know what's going to happen. It's more fun for me that way. It's more exciting.
17: Hmm. Have you ever wanted a role as bad as Simon wanted Wonder Man?
8: Oh, let me think. There has to be a yes.
17: Yeah.
8: There has to be a yes in there somewhere. I wanted to play Booth, the character that I played in the play called Top Dog Underdog. I've been wanting to do that for 20 years before I got a chance to do it. But
17: on
8: I never,
17: Broadway, yeah.
8: Yeah, but I never did pursue it. So I don't know if I've wanted anything. I can't think of anything that I've pursued in the same way that Simon pursued Wonder Man. Because he was doing some crazy things for a job. But actors, man, actors, we do all type of things. I was telling stories. I was lying on my resume. I was lying on my resume, you know, back in 2012, talking about all the different skills and accents I could do and things like that.
17: Oh, when you first graduated?
8: When I first, from
17: acting school?
8: No. I hadn't gone to school yet. This was when I was just getting little jobs in the Bay Area, little acting jobs. And I was over exaggerating. I had maybe played the bongos two times and said, yeah, I could do that. So I put it on my resume. I may have done an accent in class one time. So I said, you know, that wasn't too hard. I put that on my resume, you know. But that's what you got to do. You got to stack the cards in your favor.
17: What gave you the gall to do it, you know?
8: I didn't know no better. And it was it was just too much empty space on my resume. So I needed to find things that I could do so I could write them down. I think what gave me the gall, the empty space. That's what gave me the gall.
17: Season one ends with us expecting to now see what Simon is going to be like now that he has all the things that he has been fighting and working toward. He is Wonder Man. And they point to a pattern of Marvel involving Black-led projects.
8: Mm-hmm.
17: There's Wonder Man canceled despite your nomination for Emmy, Blade dead after 7 years, Ironheart, Armor Wars. It's just a whole bunch. And the argument is that Marvel doesn't protect its Black-led projects.
8: Mm-hmm.
17: You kind of have rejected that. Well, how do you see it?
8: It's not that I've rejected that. I make the observation based off my experience.
17: Mm-hmm.
8: When you look at the history of those projects and when you put them all together, there's no way around it. It does not look good. It does not look like good business. And it looks like it's certainly not favorable to its Black creatives. That's what it looks like. So I'd be ignorant if I'd be willfully blind if I chose not to make that observation. I'm always interested in the truth, and I'm always interested in what is true for me. And what is true for me is that in the case of Wonder Man, I actually don't know what happened.
17: What did they tell you?
8: I've heard things about viewership. What I would say is that if that is the case, then when it comes to Black-led projects, especially Black-led niche projects, I think they need a little bit more time to cook. Because I think Black audiences usually find out and gravitate to the niche projects a little bit slower. They're a little bit behind because they're not always, that's not what's always marketed to us. And I think that it was one of those projects that needed a bit more time to cook if it was going to depend on the Black audience to also give some buoyancy to the, you know, to the numbers of that show.
17: Mm-hmm.
8: Nevertheless, I will circle back and, you know, and always come back to the point that I'm so thankful and, you know, blessed to have been able to be a part of something that was special, that is special. I'm getting so much love out there. And the reason why I think I'm getting so much love is because people are, yes, they do feel for me, but what's actually going on is that they love that show. You know, people really enjoyed that show. And I know what it's like to have one of my favorite shows be canceled or for it to finally end. you got to find a way to fill that, to fill that slot, to mm-hmm. fill that void. So I think it's a sign that our, that you know, our show gave a lot of people a lot of, you know, joy and relief and some distraction, you know, in this world. And I do hope that I get another chance to step back into that Wonder Man character.
17: What were you looking forward to for season two? Because it's a slow burn that towards the latter half of the first season, now we're along for the ride for him.
8: Yeah.
17: It ended expecting there to be season two.
8: You know, Simon was just getting used to fame, you know, and a little bit of notoriety and what he could do with it. You know, we followed Simon when he had this dream, and we saw him finally get a little taste of what he was after. I was always curious, and I am curious about what a character like Simon would do with it once he finally gets it. We saw the first thing that he did. The first thing that he did, he went and did something, you know, noble. He went to go stand up for his friend. Mm-hmm. Okay, cool. Now that you've done that, what are you going to do with it next? Mm-hmm. You know, because we saw him be egotistical a bit. We saw him be self-centered and things like that. And so those things just aren't cured. Those things don't go away. Neither does the nerves and the anxiety. And, you know, so there's a whole another chapter of Simon finally getting what he asked for, and then learning how to deal with it.
17: Yeah.
8: You know.
17: Let's take a short break. My guest is Yahya Abdul-Mateen II. He's nominated for an Emmy for his lead role in the Marvel series Wonder Man, which Disney canceled 2 weeks after his nomination for an Emmy. We'll continue our conversation after a short break. This is Fresh Air.
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17: This is Fresh Air, and today I am talking with Yahya Abdul-Mateen II. He's nominated for an Emmy for playing Simon Williams in Wonder Man, a Marvel comedy about a struggling actor hiding real superpowers. He grew up in New Orleans and Oakland, studied architecture at UC Berkeley, and worked as a city planner before the Yale School of Drama. You grew up between New Orleans and the Bay,
8: mm-hmm.
17: and somehow you went to 13 different schools?
8: I think so. I think it tracks like that.
17: Yeah, yeah, that's like changing schools every few years.
8: Yeah.
17: Why did your family move so much?
8: Always looking for a better life. Always looking for a better school. You know, there was six of us. So a lot of that sometimes was about trying to find whatever was convenient for my parents and like the best fit for our education and things like that.
17: Was there ever a moment when you got tired of it?
8: No, I didn't even notice it.
17: You didn't?
8: No, because there was so much love in my home, you know? So whatever now could be perceived as some type of instability or anything like that, we were shielded from that, you know? And my parents did a fantastic, fantastic job. And like I say, when we went to different schools, we were looking for a better education.
17: How do you think that experience shaped who you are, being the new person all the time?
8: Yeah, I mean, I think that it's made me more observant. I enter into new environments sort of quiet, you know, looking around and sort of calculating and doing the math and on my surroundings. And then after a little while, you know, I take up a little bit more space. Now, when I went to high school, I went to one high school. Right. And so high school was my first time entering into a space with the same students, basically entering into a school just sort of on the same level as everybody else.
17: Mm.
8: So high school was really where I sort of socially blossomed, like in the ninth grade, I sort of gained my confidence. And mm-hmm. But what I did have by the ninth grade was my individuality.
17: Mm.
8: You know, I was myself.
17: Mm. What does that mean? Yeah, what did that look like?
8: Well, I wasn't a follower.
17: Mm-hmm.
8: You know, I had my high school reunion
17: In the Bay.
8: In the Bay, yeah. In Oakland, I think it was either last year or the year before. And I was at lunch with my best friend from high school and then with another one of our friends also from high school. And he said, yeah, man, you was different. I said, what? He said, yeah, man, you know, your dad would drop you off on a motorcycle and, you know, you were just different. And when I think back, I was like, you know, I think, wow, you know, I guess I was. But I was always myself.
17: You even called yourself, you know, the weird one.
8: When did I do that?
17: Yeah, there was an interview where you said I was a little weird. I was nerdy, but I also played sports. And
8: Yeah. I mean, I don't know why I use that word, but I was different. But, you know, but I liked myself. You know what I mean? Whatever it was about me that made me different, I didn't know it. Mm. I didn't know that I was different. That's the thing. And I liked myself. Everybody's different. Mm-hmm. You know, I was confident enough to, like, I didn't have the cool shoes. That didn't even feel like it fit my personality. You know, I remember one time I got some Jordans. It was the first time I had like the cool shoes and mm-hmm. I wore them to school. And a friend of mine, oh man, he didn't let me rest. Oh, yeah, you know, pointing at me because I got the new cool shoes on and I was a little bit embarrassed, but, you know, but I was always confident in who I was.
17: That's funny to be sure. Embarrassed, right, by wearing the latest.
8: Yeah. By wearing, because I wasn't that kid. So it's sort of, you know, it was as if I was trying on cool for the first time.
17: People called your family the Black Brady Bunch.
8: Yeah.
17: You were the youngest, the youngest of the six.
8: I'm the youngest, yeah. We had a mom, dad, the dogs, the station wagon. And what I like to say is we didn't have the white picket fence. We had the chain link fence. But, you know, it was ours.
17: You talked about having a stutter.
8: Yeah, I stutter.
17: Growing up, mm-hmm. Yeah.
8: Even to this day, I stutter.
17: How
8: most
17: intense
8: of the time.
17: Is it?
8: It can be intense if I let myself get comfortable. You know, right now my brain is on, so I'm conscious to take my time and things like that. But if I wasn't worried about taking my time, then you would be able to tell, oh, he stutters.
17: Oh, really?
8: Oh, yeah.
17: Yeah.
8: Yeah.
17: So are there particular words or?
8: R words sometimes tend to get me. It just depends. But say I have this thing, right? I have two streams of consciousness going on basically all the time. And I can feel a stutter on its way. And when I know when I'm about to stutter, then I switch over to the second stream of consciousness and I go around the stutter and then I keep on going. When I'm at home and I don't feel like doing that, I just stay on my single stream of consciousness and I just stutter. I just let the stutter go and I just get through it.
17: Has it always been that way for you?
8: I think so.
17: Mm-hmm.
8: Yeah.
17: Architecture was your major mm-hmm. at UC Berkeley. Mm-hmm. And you've talked about how you took drama classes to help you overcome your stutter.
8: Yeah.
17: So that you could do your presentations for...
8: Yeah, that didn't work.
17: It didn't work.
8: It didn't work at all. But I found, you know, acting. And I didn't stutter when I acted. I never stuttered with a script, ever.
17: What do you think it is about the drama and the drama class that really allowed you to be in that space?
8: I rehearsed the words. Mm-hmm. So it's just really all muscle memory.
17: I know you don't know any different, mm-hmm. but it sounds like it's a lot of work. Is it exhausting? Having the two, I mean, we all have double consciousness to a certain extent.
8: Is that exhausting?
17: Yeah.
8: It's a little bit of work, but, you know, it helps me to articulate myself better.
17: Yeah.
8: And things like that. One needs to care. Mm-hmm. You know what I mean? You know, who knows? I do what works for me right now. It helps me to communicate better, mm-hmm. you know, I don't want to be on TV and on my interviews just stuttering all over the place and making a mess, you know.
17: But it's also kind of amazing because I've heard other actors who have also, I think James Earl Jones has talked about he had a stutter.
8: Yeah, but stuttering is
17: yeah.
8: frustrating.
17: Mm-hmm.
8: For example, if I were to stutter right now, sometimes you just wouldn't be able to hear anything. I just wouldn't be able to say the word. You may have radio silence for about 8 seconds, and I'm not even making sounds. Other times I sound like the car engine trying to start, and that's when I'm being stubborn and just trying to push it through, you know, and I don't feel like taking my time. I don't feel like going to my alternate words. You know, it's just what I know.
17: Our guest today is actor Yahya Abdul-Mateen II. We'll be right back after a short break. I'm Tanya Mosley, and this is Fresh Air.

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1: 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I'm Stephanie Merza with your WVPE weather forecast. Today, sunny and 80. Tonight, partly cloudy with a low of 60. Friday, partly sunny. The high will be 80. Friday night, a chance of thunderstorms with a low of 64. Saturday, slight chance of showers and 77. Saturday night, clear and 59 and sunny and 75 Sunday.
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4: This is Fresh Air. I'm Tanya Mosley, and my guest today is Yahya Abdul-Mateen II. He's nominated for an Emmy for his lead role in Wonder Man, a Marvel comedy about a struggling actor who's hiding the secret that he has real superpowers. Abdul-Mateen II grew up between New Orleans and Oakland, the youngest of six, studied architecture at UC Berkeley, and worked as a city planner in San Francisco until a layoff sent him to the Yale School of Drama. Since then, he starred in several television productions, which include starring as Black Manta in Aquaman and Bobby Seale in The Trial of the Chicago Seven. He won an Emmy for playing Dr. Manhattan in HBO's Watchmen and earned a Tony nomination for his Broadway debut in Top Dog Underdog. This year, he also starred in and served as executive producer of Netflix's Man on Fire, stepping into the role of John Creasy, a part Denzel Washington made iconic. Your father was born John Ford, but changed his name to Yahya Abdul-Mateen when he converted to Islam. What does your name mean?
5: John. Just like my father, it means John. So Yahya is the prophet John, and Abdul-Mateen is a servant of a firm God.
4: Your dad was Muslim, but your mom was Christian. Is Christian. Mm-hmm. Yeah, she is Christian. Mm-hmm. How did that play out in your house growing up?
5: We knew God. You know, we were introduced to God in two different ways. You know, sometimes we go to the masjid, sometimes we fast. For Ramadan, we would pray with my father five times a day. And other times we'd go to the church and we'd sing in the choir, and we had our own little children's choir at home and things like that. What it did for me was it gave me a reverence for God and an appreciation for God and a know-how to get to him in my life, you know, because I had parents that gave me that example of respecting God. Mm. And that's what that did for me. Hmm. Yeah.
4: You were a young man just stepping out in the world when your father passed away.
5: Yeah, I was 21. I was in college. Yeah.
4: How did that change or impact at all your thoughts about your future, your trajectory?
5: Boy, how much time you got? I always felt like I had everything I needed. I had a great relationship, you know, with my father, and that I was blessed to have had a father in my life. It wasn't until later on in life, you know, in my mid and late 30s, that I realized, oh, I lost my father when I was very young. Mm-hmm. You know, as I see other 21-year-olds and 25-year-olds, 27-year-olds, and I understand the importance of having a father, and I see where I lost my father, then there was sort of a secondary grieving process because, you know, as a man, I'm going through different things. And I was like, boy, I would really like to talk to my father, mm-hmm. you know, right now. And so, but I am still very, very, very blessed to have been given a great father whose lessons are not far from me.
4: Yeah. Was your dad artistic?
5: I don't know that he was artistic at all. You know, he was an intellect. he was definitely an intellect, loved to read, mm-hmm. had an opinion on the world, and was quiet, reserved, which I am that way, you know, patient, slow to speak, you know, hardworking. My mother is the artistic one. Mm-hmm. You know, my mother, when I was doing plays, she was inspired to do plays out in the Bay Area. She did The Wiz. She did a play of The Wiz.
4: She was inspired by you.
5: Yeah, she was inspired. Well, I was probably growing up inspired by her, and then she was later on in turn inspired by me. My mother is the character mm-hmm. in the household. I'm not the character in the household at all.
4: Is it true that your dream, since you were a child, was to be a city planner?
5: Was be an architect.
4: To be an architect.
5: Yeah, I wanted to be an architect. That's why I went to college to study it, yeah.
4: Was it in the back of your mind during that time period, acting as well?
5: Or no, acting, I didn't even know that was possible. I never even thought about that. Somebody, I'll keep the story short, but a teammate of mine, you know, dared me to take an acting class.
4: What type of teammate?
5: I was on the track team at Berkeley.
4: Uh-huh.
5: Yeah, and one day we were at practice, you know, making fun of the coaches and things like that on the team building exercise. And I got up in front of everybody and did an impersonation. Everybody was laughing. The next day, they were still talking about it. And my teammate, he dared me to take a theater class. And I was looking for an easy class to take, and I auditioned and took the class and didn't take it seriously in the sense that I did all the work, but I used to be late to class and, you know, things like that. I wasn't the best representation of what a top student should be. Mm-hmm. But I always knew my lines. I rehearsed for real. I don't know how present I was. But when it was my turn to work, I always put in the work and I always took the work seriously. I didn't take the attendance the most seriously.
4: Mm-hmm.
5: And after that semester, the teacher, she told me, actually, I just ran into her in the building one day. And she said, hey, she said, you're really good.
4: Mm.
5: And, you know, I hope you take some more classes.
4: Mm.
5: And I wasn't necessarily intending to, you know, but I was like, oh, I didn't know that.
4: Hmm.
5: Maybe I will. So the next class that I took, I found something that I thought would be a good opportunity to work on my stutter. And then that just brought me deeper into this world.
4: You're deep in this world, mm-hmm. but you graduate with an architecture degree
5: mm-hmm.
4: and you work for the city of San Francisco
5: mm-hmm.
4: as in the city planning department.
5: Yeah. The mayor's office of housing.
4: Yeah.
5: Uh-huh.
4: What was your job?
5: I was the program coordinator for a project called the SF Hope Initiative. I believe it's been almost 15 years now.
4: You still remember it?
5: Yeah, yeah, yeah. The Youth SF Leadership Academy, Youth SF Leadership Academy, I think that's what it was called.
4: Yeah.
5: But I was a program coordinator. My job was to pair young people with architects and with city planners in six of the housing projects in San Francisco that were undergoing a redevelopment process.
4: Mm.
5: And so I was facilitating a program that taught architecture and city planning curriculum to the young people so that they could work with the planners to give educated feedback on what they wanted in their neighborhoods.
4: Were you enjoying the job?
5: Absolutely.
4: You got laid off, though.
5: Yeah, like, it was like 11 months.
4: 11 months yeah. later, you get laid off.
5: I keep on getting laid off and losing jobs. What up with that? What up with that? But, you know, every time I do, it turns into something better. You know what I mean?
4: Okay.
5: So I wonder what this one's going to turn into.
4: Well, I mean, you got a whole slew of projects. So
5: yeah,
4: you're just,
5: yeah, yeah.
4: So you get laid off and you give yourself 3 years to become an actor.
5: Yeah.
4: Or you'd go back to
5: study.
4: Yeah,
5: I would go back. Yeah. I was going to go get my master's in planning and probably work in politics.
4: You decided to go to grad school for it. You ended up at Yale School of Drama.
5: Mm-hmm.
4: That is a prestigious acting school.
5: Yeah.
4: It's one of the best in the world. It's for serious actors.
5: Mm-hmm.
4: When you went there, did you have a specific dream of the type of actor that you wanted to be?
5: Not necessarily. I just wanted training. I knew that actors from that school were working on Broadway. That was really, because by then all the acting I had done was in theater.
4: Mm-hmm.
5: So I was like, well, okay, well, how far can you go in theater? Well, you can go to Broadway.
4: Mm-hmm.
5: So, you know, I was hoping to get enough training to go and do Broadway, and then you'll see what happens next.
4: Mm-hmm.
5: Yeah.
4: Let's take a short break. My guest is Yahya Abdul-Mateen II. He's nominated for an Emmy for his lead role in the Marvel series Wonder Man, a Marvel comedy about a struggling actor hiding real superpowers. We'll continue our conversation after a short break. This is Fresh Air.
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4: This is Fresh Air, and today I am talking with Yahya Abdul-Mateen II. He's nominated for an Emmy for playing Simon Williams in Wonder Man, a Marvel comedy about a struggling actor hiding real superpowers. You've been inside some pretty complex and dynamic stories that allow us to self-reflect. I'm thinking about The Watchmen, mm-hmm. which it's a 2019 HBO series that you won an Emmy for. Congratulations.
5: Thank you.
4: And it's set in a world where superheroes are real, and you played what seemed like the most ordinary person in it.
5: Mm-hmm.
4: Cal, who was a stay-at-home husband married to a detective played by Regina King.
5: Yeah.
4: And then comes the twist that Cal is actually secretly Dr. Manhattan.
5: Yeah.
4: The one true super being in the world. A blue, god-like man who experiences past, present, and future.
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1: Lives have become entangled in a most profound way through someone known to both of us. But the future is uncertain, and my ability to influence events is limited. In order to ensure an optimal outcome, I would like to form an alliance.
2: You want to team up with me?
1: You are Hooded Justice, a hero.
2: Ah, that's what this is all about. Want me to put on a mask, huh?
1: No. This is about Angela.
2: Angela?
1: Your granddaughter.
2: I don't have a granddaughter.
1: But you had a son. He had a daughter, which makes her your granddaughter.
2: Oh, that's how that works out, huh?
1: I met her in Vietnam. We are in love. Soon we will marry and move to Tulsa, where she'll be a police officer.
2: I don't know why the hell she wanted to go to Tulsa.
1: I'm not sure she knows yet. But I suspect it's because she senses it is where she comes from.
2: What the hell you want with me?
1: Nothing. But Angela does. She wants your help.
2: She doesn't even know I exist.
1: That is because you choose to let her be ignorant to your existence.
2: Oh, she don't want me in her life?
1: She does. I know the moment I first see her, I sense profound emptiness and loss. I know because she says over and over again that she doesn't want a family, yet it is clear through her actions that it is all that she wants.
3: That was my guest, Yahya Abdul-Mateen II, with Louis Gossett Jr. in Watchmen. I have a question I want to ask you about it, but I'm also very curious about your reaction to it. You turned really reflective listening to that piece.
4: Yeah, I haven't watched it.
3: Yeah. You've never watched it, or you haven't?
4: I maybe have watched it once.
3: Yeah.
4: I think so. I don't remember it. So now when I'm listening to it, I'm remembering it. And I'm remembering, oh, that was a really good show. And I'm also proud of him. I don't think it's myself. I'm not proud of myself, but I'm proud of the work that that young man did to make some of those choices and to stick with that in that performance.
3: Your old self.
4: I'm thinking about myself when I was younger, as a younger person, in the preparation for that, because I could have been very boring.
3: Well, that's the thing about it, Yahya. Yeah. Part of it is because he is holding the past, the present, and the future at once.
4: Yeah.
3: So there is no emotional core there. You had to play that.
4: Yeah.
3: You had to strip something from yourself in order to play that. Do you remember that conscious choice that you made?
4: The gift was that he could experience it all at the same time. But the curse that comes with that is that he understands how small each moment is in comparison to the grand scheme. Mm-hmm. So he's everywhere at the same time.
3: Mm-hmm.
4: So he's not able to be in the moment, and sometimes in the moment is where some of the most beautiful things happen.
3: Mm-hmm.
4: And so he doesn't get to feel the individual moment.
3: Is it true that when you took the role of Cal, you didn't even know who'd you really be playing?
4: No, I didn't. I stepped out on faith. They sort of said, trust me, it'll be worth it.
3: Tell me how you found out about it.
4: People started to whisper on set. We were well into shooting, and Dr. Manhattan hadn't shown up, but there was like, he has to show up at some point. Who is it? I think it's him. I don't think it's me, because why would it be me? I'm
3: because just for folks who haven't watched the show,
4: you're playing
3: Regina King's husband. Normal guy.
4: That's what I signed up to be in this show. I've signed up to play Regina King's husband.
3: Mm-hmm.
4: And eventually I get pulled into the office out here in L.A. Damon Lindelof, he wanted to have a meeting, and he let me know that I was Dr. Manhattan. And I said, okay, I should have asked for more money.
3: That was your reaction, huh?
4: Of course, that was my reaction. You know, I said, okay, well, I really got to get

0: in shape. And then I said I should ask for more money. That was my more humorous side. I wasn't so serious about that.
1: Many of your roles, like Man on Fire, they're reprisals. They're previously played by iconic actors like Denzel Washington. How do you get to a place where you hold your own, where you let all the noise of what people expect? It's the same with Marvel characters. You know, there's so much expectation on these characters because people live with them for years and years to drown out that stuff and say, I'm going to make this my own.
0: Well, the cool thing about having a solid upbringing and going to 13 different schools is that I get a lot of time to develop my own sense of self. And I really meant that earlier when I said I like who I am. That's enough for me. So if I can find something interesting to do, who cares what anybody else thinks? I like myself. I like my work in a healthy way. And that gives me enough confidence to go and pursue what it is that excites me with the opportunities that I say yes to, the opportunities that are in front of me. That allows me to get the ghosts of the past out of the room and to do what it is I have to do.
1: That's interesting to put it that way. The ghosts in the room. Is there a way that you center yourself? Do you not watch the previous ones?
0: Or no, I watch them. I watch because it's nice to know what the fans love. So if I can give the fans a sense of something that they are tuning in for, then good. I just like to do it in my way. You know, I don't want to do it. And they don't want an imitation. And they want what they know, you know. But it's my job, since I'm not Denzel Washington, I make it my job to know what it is that they liked about that performance. Oh, okay, well, you like, one, you like him. And so that's, I'm never going to do that. But what else do you like? What do you like about him? Well, you like his soul. You know, you like the gravitas and the soul. Okay, well, are there opportunities for me to imbue this character with some gravitas and with a sense of soul that is authentic to me? If there's a yes, then I build that bridge, and that becomes one of the bridges between myself and the audience.
1: You weren't able to go to the Emmy where you won the award for The Watchmen because it was during the pandemic, but you'll be able to go to the Emmys this time around.
0: Oh, I'll be in the building.
1: For The Wonder Men. What are you most excited about?
0: You know, just seeing it, if I'm being honest. You know, after I won, I did wish that I was there, you know, if I'm being honest. And so now I'll get to go and I'll know what it's like to be there. And that'll be cool. And if I meet Steve Carell, then that'll be real dope.
1: For real? What is it about Steve?
0: Oh, I grew up watching The Office. I've watched every episode so many times. I know every single episode of The Office. Every single episode of The Office. And yeah, I used to be screaming at the top of my lungs watching The Office. So I'm not going to sit up here and act like I'm way too cool for school and things like that to not ask for a picture and to not, you know, see what he looked like. No, I won't be weird and I won't fan out, but I would love to meet Steve Carell to say what's up.
1: Well, I'll be looking at your Instagram to see if you got that picture.
0: To see if I get a chance, right? Yeah.
1: Yahya Abdul-Mateen II, this has been such a pleasure.
0: It has been. Thank you very much.
1: Yahya Abdul-Mateen II. He's nominated for an Emmy for the Marvel series Wonder Man, and his new film, By Any Means, is in theaters September 4th. Coming up, film critic Justin Chang reviews the new film Teenage Sex and Death at Camp Miasma. This is Fresh Air.
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1: This is Fresh Air. In the new movie, Teenage Sex and Death at Camp Miasma, Hannah Einbinder plays a young queer director who's trying to reboot a popular series of slasher movies from the 80s and 90s. The film also stars Gillian Anderson. Teenage Sex and Death at Camp Miasma is now playing in theaters, and our film critic Justin Chang has this review.
5: The 39-year-old director Jane Schoenbrunn has a wild imagination, but a consistent theme. They're fascinated by the media obsessions that shape some of us as young people, perhaps even offering us a sense of refuge and belonging that the outside world could not. Schoenbrunn's 2021 debut, We're All Going to the World's Fair, was an eerie experimental horror film about a teenager caught up in an online role-playing game. Then came the 2024 drama I Saw the TV Glow, about two teens bonding over a Buffy-style TV series, which Schoenbrunn, a transgender filmmaker, turned into a stealthy commentary on trans experience. Now we have Schoenbrunn's third feature, Teenage Sex and Death at Camp Miasma. It draws its title from a fictional slasher movie called Camp Miasma, which was a big hit sometime in the 1980s, and like Friday the 13th, A Nightmare on Elm Street, and countless other horror touchstones of its era, has spawned an increasingly rudderless series of sequels. Schoenbrunn recaps the history of the Camp Miasma franchise in a dazzlingly witty opening credits sequence that I want to watch again slowly, one frame at a time. It's the work of an artist who knows how to spoof and embrace pop cultural phenomena in astoundingly meticulous detail. Hannah Einbinder, from the comedy series Hacks, stars as Chris Williams, a 29-year-old independent filmmaker who's writing and directing a Camp Miasma reboot. She's hoping to persuade Billy Presley, who starred in the original movie, to reprise her role in the new one. Billy is something of a recluse. She lives in the Pacific Northwest, in a remote lakeside cabin on the very grounds where Camp Miasma was shot. In this scene, Chris is in a nearby cinema, watching a scene from that first film, when Billy, played by Gillian Anderson with a southern accent and a fabulous aura of old Hollywood glamour, approaches her in the theater.
6: I feel like there's about to be a jump scare.

0: I'm Billy Presley. You must be the writer-director.
1: Yeah, hi. You came out of nowhere. I didn't know you were in here.
0: I'm sorry. I saw you and I wanted to scare you. It's only fair, right? You've already seen me.
2: Teenage Sex and Death at Camp Miasma is frequently funny as a satire of contemporary filmmaking. Schoenbrunn takes knowing aim at the industry's obsession with sequels, reboots, and origin stories, its overuse of trauma as a horror trope, and its often performative approach to inclusion and social justice. The original Camp Miasma, which featured a gender-fluid killer laying waste to a summer camp, has since been accused of transphobia, a criticism that Chris, who approaches cinema through a queer academic lens, wants to correct in her own project. More than once, though, the older, worldlier Billy tells Chris to stop over-intellectualizing everything, noting that, in the movies, we respond to sex and horror on a pure, visceral level. True to its title, Teenage Sex and Death is fascinated by the connections between what excites us and what scares us. It's no surprise when Chris and Billy begin to explore their own growing feelings for each other. Their sex scenes are played for some wry humor. Anderson has been an LGBTQ+ icon for decades, since her days on The X-Files. But there's also a genuine warmth and tenderness here that builds on the actors' natural chemistry. Both characters, it turns out, have had their own physical and psychological hang-ups about sex, and the movie's most bracing element is the way it lets them confront those issues together. In Chris's case, that means exploring the voyeuristic and violent fantasies that drew her to the Camp Miasma movies in the first place. There's a sly paradox at play here that I think more than a few horror aficionados will relate to. A boudoir slathered in blood can suddenly become the safest of spaces. Schoenbrunn is a madly ambitious talent, deconstructing the nature of genre one moment and channeling an uneasy Lynchian mood the next. At times, they run the risk of stretching the film's many, many ideas past the point of redundancy. And there's one set piece, a killing spree from Camp Miasma, ironically set to a hit 90s song, that for many will be the movie's gory highlight, though I checked out of it pretty early on. Perhaps I was impatient to get back to Chris and Billy, two characters that Schoenbrunn and the actors clearly love to pieces. It's the highest compliment I can pay Einbinder and Anderson that somewhere out there, their performances are already captivating a new generation of pop culture obsessives.
3: Justin Chang is a film critic at The New Yorker. He reviewed Teenage Sex and Death at Camp Miasma. If you'd like to catch up on interviews you've missed, like our conversation with Professor Daniel Lieberman about what evolution reveals about dieting and weight loss, or with actor Jason Segel about playing a psychotherapist in the series Shrinking, check out our podcast. 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This is Fresh Air. 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Yeah. Fresh Air's executive producer is Sam Brigger. Our technical director and engineer is Audrey Bentham. Our engineer today is Adam Staniszewski. Our interviews and reviews are produced and edited by Phyllis Myers, Roberta Shorrock, Anne-Marie Baldonado, Lauren Krenzel, Teresa Madden, Monique Nazareth, Susan Yakundi, Anna Bauman, and Nico Gonzalez-Whistler. Our digital media producer is Molly C.V. Nesper. Thea Challoner directed today's show. With Terry Gross, I'm Tanya Mosley.
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7: Nearly 2 years ago, Hurricane Helene dumped 30 inches of rain on the mountains of North Carolina in just a few days. More than 100 people died in the state. Today, the roads are mostly open again and tourists are trickling back to Asheville. But for many families, recovery is still a work in progress. 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
12: Britain observes its first Remembrance Day for victims and survivors of terrorism. They say the pain never fades.
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12: I'm Carolyn Beeler. A new documentary focuses on three American doctors volunteering in Gaza as war rages.
14: If it meant making the life of a single child in Gaza just a little bit better, it's absolutely worth the risk.
12: In Bangladesh, shipbreaking is deadly, yet people still do the job.
15: Everyone knows about this, but these people don't have any other work.
12: A French university is welcoming U.S. researchers fleeing the Trump administration's science policies.
16: We were overwhelmed by the response. We're still receiving applications today.
12: Plus, Denmark's new approach to asylum seekers. That's today on The World.
17: Live from NPR News in Washington, I'm Lakshmi Singh. The Trump administration is working to calm financial market pressures by buying back its own debt. Today, Treasury Secretary Scott Bessent said the administration could be spending double, at least $4 billion, to do it. He spoke to White House reporters about the $40 trillion in U.S. government debt and instability in the bond market. Bloomberg reporter Stacey Vanek Smith explains what it means for bond yields to go up or down.
18: Bonds are like a little loan that we give the government. So if you buy a government bond, you are loaning the government money. And just like a loan, the government has to pay you interest on that bond. It pays you back plus a little interest. And that interest is called a yield. So when yields go up, that is like an interest rate on a loan going up. So it gets more expensive for the government to borrow money. That means that the government is going deeper and deeper into debt every time it borrows money, harder to pay it back.
17: That's Stacey Vanek Smith. Today, the 10-year Treasury bond yield increased to 4.7%. The 30-year yield hit 5.27%. As the midterm elections draw near, another top White House official is leaving, this time it's Legislative Director James Braid. Here's NPR's Tamara Keith.
19: President Trump announced the departure in a post on Truth Social, praising Braid for the critical role he played in the passage of the One Big Beautiful Bill Act and helping to defeat several war powers resolutions. Vice President J.D. Vance chimed in as well, saying Braid had one of the toughest jobs in the administration and delivered for the president at every turn. Braid will leave in September as the White House begins to prepare for a post-midterm reality. If Republicans lose control of either chamber of Congress, moving any of the president's remaining agenda items will get exponentially harder. Tamara Keith, NPR News, The White House.
17: A new UN-affiliated report titled Exposed on All Sides, A Crisis Beyond Shelter, finds 9 out of 10 families are now living in catastrophic conditions. More from NPR's Anis Baba.
20: The UN report finds that nearly 94% of Gaza's population is living in critical or catastrophic shelter conditions. More than half of the population have been living in worn-out tents for over 3 years now. Structures never designed to become a long-term homes. Families struggle to sleep, cook, maintain hygiene, or safely store food and water. Inside these tents, 91% have no way to cool down in the summer heat, and households average just 3 hours of artificial light a day. Local stocks of tents, blankets, and mattresses have nearly run out. In the past months, only 1 in 10 families received shelter aid, leaving millions exposed as another winter approaches. Anis Baba, NPR News, Gaza.
17: From Washington, this is NPR News. A woman has been charged with plotting to attack the New York State Capitol building in Albany. Federal and state officials are expected to make a formal announcement this hour that they've charged Jessica Bowie with attempting to provide material support to a designated foreign terrorist organization. A legal complaint filed today states that Bowie supported the Islamic State, wanted help carrying out an attack, and talked about it with a confidential FBI source who posed as an ISIS facilitator. The U.S. military says the Asia-based USS George Washington aircraft carrier is in the Middle East to relieve the USS Abraham Lincoln. The Lincoln has been deployed in the region for more than 250 days and has been the subject of inquiry following reports of mental health problems among members of the crew. Researchers in Oregon are offering a largely favorable assessment of the state's legalized psychedelic mushroom program. NPR's Will Stone reports most people who took the active ingredient in what are commonly known as magic mushrooms believe it helped them.
21: The study is significant because it looks at the real-world implications of regulated psilocybin, nearly 3 years since Oregon launched its program. The researchers followed about 350 people who took the drug for reasons like mental health and self-improvement. More than half ranked it among the most meaningful experiences of their life. Only a very small number had what were known as serious adverse reactions, and none of those were related to physical health. Will Stone, NPR News.
17: I'm Lakshmi Singh, NPR News, in Washington.
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12: This is The World. I'm Carolyn Beeler. Thank you for joining us. Tomorrow, Britain holds its first National Day recognizing victims and survivors of terrorism. More than 300 survivors are set to participate in the event in central London. The organizers say the day is about acknowledging the lifelong trauma many people experience after a terrorist attack. It comes as the UK's terrorism threat level remains at severe. The World's Europe correspondent, Orla Berry, has more.
23: Fegan Murray didn't know her son Martin was at an Ariana Grande concert in Manchester the night a suicide bomber, wearing a black backpack filled with bolts and explosives, entered the arena.
24: I only found out through my daughter, who came in my bedroom to check if Martin had texted me or tried to ring me, because he was at the concert with friends and they thankfully all got out safely, but they couldn't find him.
23: It was May of 2017. Martin's friends kept ringing Murray's home that night to see if he had called. At one point, Murray says, she was overwhelmed by a strange feeling.
24: I just had that very physical feeling and I just knew he'd died. I said to my daughter, Martin is dead. And unfortunately, 24 hours later, that was confirmed.
23: The Manchester Arena bombing was the worst terrorist attack Britain had faced in over a decade. 22 people died, some of them children, and hundreds were injured. A public inquiry later found that the attacker, who was born in Manchester, had become radicalised towards violent Islamist extremism. John Saunders, the inquiry's chair, also concluded that the bombing could have been prevented.
25: There was a realistic possibility that actionable intelligence could have been obtained, which might have led to action preventing the attack. The reasons for this missed opportunity included a failure by the security service, in my view, to act swiftly enough.
23: So many people were affected by the Manchester attack, Fegan Murray says, that it was a long time before she or her family received any sort of psychological support.
24: When this sort of thing happens to you as a family, you go from a normal life into, within seconds, into emotional and psychological freefall. You are completely and utterly lost, out of your comfort zone. You don't know what to do. You can't think straight. And the help you need is instant. And it just wasn't there.
23: Tomorrow's Remembrance Day should remind people of the pain many survivors are still going through, she says. And it should serve as a warning that the threat of terrorism hasn't gone away.
0: The Home Secretary has confirmed that the Joint Terrorism Analysis Centre has raised the terrorism threat level in the UK from substantial to severe. This means it is now highly likely that a terrorist attack could happen in the UK.
23: In April, Lawrence Taylor, the head of counter-terrorism police, announced that change in Britain's terrorist threat level after a series of anti-Semitic attacks in London.
1: It's not intended to indicate that, you know, you shouldn't go outside because you should be scared of an attack.
23: Jessica White is Director of Terrorism and Conflict Studies at London's Royal United Services Institute.
1: It's intended to make sure that people are being aware of their surroundings, are, you know, reporting things if they're finding suspicious activity, to encourage greater public awareness.
23: White says it isn't just Islamist extremists or far-right agitators that British counter-terrorism police are monitoring. There are also threats coming from state actors like Iran and Russia. Earlier this summer, former UK Prime Minister Keir Starmer said Iran may have played a part in those anti-Semitic attacks in London.
2: We need stronger powers to tackle the malign threat posed by states like Iran, because we know for a fact that they want to harm British Jews.
23: Survivors of terrorist attacks are hoping that Andy Burnham, the new UK Prime Minister, will elevate tomorrow's event by taking part in the ceremony.
3: As much as we as victims have remained very involved, naturally I think it needs that government buy-in for this to actually be a national day rather than just be a day of, you know, sort of recognition.
23: Travis Frayne from Lancashire was on a university field trip in London in 2017. He was studying history at the time and, along with some classmates, had just visited the Houses of Parliament. As they walked along Westminster Bridge that afternoon, a man in a grey SUV suddenly revved up and sped towards them.
3: Myself and all of my friends were hit by the car. He had mounted the pavement, the terrorists, and he was trying to hit as many people as he possibly could.
23: The attacker, Khalid Massoud, killed 4 people and injured 50 more. Frayne was left with broken bones and shrapnel wounds. Massoud, like the Manchester Arena bomber, was born in Britain. Frayne ditched his plans to become a history teacher and began campaigning for better support for victims of terrorist attacks. Fegan Murray became a campaigner too. Last year, a new law called Martin's Law, named after her son, was introduced in the UK. It requires public venues to be better prepared for a potential terrorist attack.
24: The work I do on Martin's Law is to protect other people. I'm trying to avoid what I have to deal with as a mother. I have my child's ashes on a bookshelf at home.
23: All I can do now, she says, is work towards preventing a tragedy like the Manchester Arena bombing from ever happening again. For The World, I'm Orla Barry.

0: When a ship is too old to operate, it gets torn apart for scrap. People at shipbreaking yards in South Asia do most of that difficult and dangerous work. It's an industry marred by a history of accidents. Last Friday, 9 people died at one of these yards in southern Bangladesh. Bangladeshi journalist Salman Saeed joined me from the capital, Dhaka, and explained what happened to the workers as they began to take apart a ship.
1: So when they were trying to dismantle these metals, suddenly these hydrogen sulfide gas started leaking. They were getting unconscious. Though this factory did have all these green certificates or safety certificates, but still, you know, they had this big accident.
0: Is there blame being laid? I mean, whose fault does this seem to be?
1: So the government has immediately set up an investigation committee and all those things, but the locals are still blaming the breaking yard owners for lack of safety equipments given to the workers.
0: Do these kinds of accidents happen frequently in Bangladesh's ship breaking yards?
1: So frequently, since last 2 decades, there was over 250 plus workers who have died in this shipbreaking yard. But then again, Bangladesh has also signed Green Yard Convention in Hong Kong in 2025. And then since then, it has reduced in terms of death. In last 1 year, we had like around 84 accidents where 15 people dead and 81 injured. It was reported in the local medias. And then there was a huge gap. We haven't heard any major accidents in the shipbreaking yard until this Friday, 14th August.
0: You have been to similar shipbreaking yards, right?
1: Yeah.
0: What do they look like? Can you describe? They're pretty striking places.
1: I have been to this shipbreaking yard a few times, but it's really tough to get in. There's lots of toxic fuel on the beaches. Even the water is polluted. They will wear these wellies, the workers, and they will be breaking these ships very manually.
0: Rain boots they're wearing?
1: Rain boots, right. So there's rain boots, and then they will have some eyeglass protection, some safety helmets, and they will have these welding machines, so they will literally break it manually. And these metals, sometimes they just drop it from these huge ships. It will just fall on the ground.
0: Mm-hmm.
1: Then they will drag these metal sheets with manual labor. As you know, there is a huge demand for these metal because we in Bangladesh, we don't have any metal mine or anything like that. So 90% of the recycled metals that comes from these shipbreaking yard is either used in the construction sectors of Bangladesh, or some of them are used also in the shipbuilding sector, because Bangladesh has also entered in the shipbuilding sector in the last few years.
0: So can you just describe like where these ships are on land, what it looks like, and how people actually get access to them to work? Like what does it look like and feel like to be on these docks?
1: So as you know, Bangladesh has one of the longest stretch of beaches in the world, right? So these ships come through this Bay of Bengal, and they come in these beaches. So they're dragged up from the water to the beach side, and then they're docked there. And then they have these, we have the labor salary is very cheap in Bangladesh. So this is what also is a big advantage for the factory owners. So you get cheap laborers, and because of the economical condition of Bangladesh, this is a sector that everyone wants to work here. Though everyone knows about this risk, these people don't have any other work.
0: It sounds like there have been efforts to clean up the industry, make it less dangerous with that green compact that you were talking about. Is the government saying anything now about any additional need to regulate more, make things safer for workers?
1: So currently, the government is a bit investigating on this factory. How did this accident take place? What went wrong? So they're still investigating it. It's been almost 6 days, but government has several times have tried to clean up these messes in different sectors of the industries, but it's still too early to say unless until this report comes out.
0: What's causing this to be such a dangerous industry?
1: So in Bangladesh, the laws are all there. Environmental Ministry will put some rules, but you know, the industry is also some loopholes to work around it. So corruption is one, but the whole sector, shipbreaking sector, it is a risky business, and everyone knows about it.
0: That was Salman Saeed, a journalist based in the capital of Bangladesh, Dhaka. Catrin Finch is from Wales and since childhood has played the national instrument of her country, the harp. She is known for her collaborations, but her newest recording is a solo project. It features recent works that Finch, who's in her 40s, composed and dedicated to her 13-year-old self. The songs on Notes to Self are built around letters that Finch wrote to Katie, which is what she went by as a little girl. Those letters provided the inspiration for her music.

0: Dear Katie, she writes in one of her letters, I know it's very hard to imagine that one day everything that currently fills your mind with worry will fade away. This is a more intimate sound for Katrin Finch. She's performed with Irish fiddlers and with Senegalese kora players. That is a West African harp. There's no real way to put a descriptor on the kind of music she makes. Finch recently told the Classical Next Festival that she's not even sure that matters.
1: Even in the last decade, I think I found it really difficult to categorize the music I've been playing and you know, working with other people. But I think increasingly, actually, this idea of having to label music and having to box yourself into one category is becoming less and less relevant.
0: In other words, just listen and appreciate. Don't worry about what category the music might slot into. The last line to one of those letters Katrin Finch wrote to her 13-year-old self also is a reminder to just appreciate what is in front of us. You won't realize it now, she tells Katie, but time is the one thing that you will never get back.

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0: This is The World. I'm Carolyn Beeler. When the new academic term begins at colleges and universities this fall, some classrooms and labs in the U.S. may be missing instructors, while students across the Atlantic are likely to see some new faces. DW's Anna Pujol-Mazzini has the story.
7: Kartik Sheth used to have one of the top jobs in science at NASA.
8: I, for the last 10 years, was in the government, so I was at NASA headquarters since 2015. And I came back to NASA as NASA's associate chief scientist.
7: After 15 years working for the institution, Sheth wasn't particularly worried about job security. But then...
8: I was actually in California at the launch for SpheriX. And that Friday, the chief scientist, Kate Calvin, wrote me an email. And she said, Kartik, I remember you said you had somebody coming to the office next week, a student. Are they still coming? I said, yes, she's going to be there. And Kate wrote back and said, no, she should not be here. And it was a very strange email to get on a Friday evening. And a colleague of mine who works at the White House told me, I think that's a good idea. I don't think you should have the student there. So I was like, all right, we're probably getting laid off.
7: On March 10th, 2025, Kartik Sheth's entire office was eliminated by the Trump administration. It was the first few weeks of the second Trump mandate, and thousands of federal workers were being laid off.
8: Now, my student was still there, so I went in and I told her, I said, hey, you get to be at the front row of history being made, as we're the first people to get riffed from the government.
7: Sheth was a federal worker. He's also an astrophysicist.
8: I would say most of my career has been spent on trying to understand how galaxies like the Milky Way first formed and how they came to be today.
7: But here on Earth, political development started to impact his work. And the work of many other academics.
9: We're also going to stand up to the radical left communists, Marxists, fascists, and frauds who have taken over our universities.
10: The Department of Education says it's now investigating 60 colleges and universities.
11: The Trump administration making good on its threat to cancel $400 million in federal grants to Columbia University.
7: Sheth grew up in Mumbai. He and his family moved to the U.S. when he was 14.
8: It was the first time in 40 years I did not have a job. And having grown up very poor and always worked since the day I came to the U.S., it was a strange feeling to go, okay, what do I do now that I'm in my 50s?
7: While he was figuring out his next move, on the other side of the Atlantic, Éric Berton, the president of Aix-Marseille University, was ready to take action.
12: I was shocked by the sheer violence of what was happening in the United States. So in March 2025, I decided to create the Safe Place for Science program to welcome researchers from American laboratories whose academic freedom was being restricted by the Trump administration.
7: The institution was one of the first in the world to welcome U.S. researchers who wanted to leave the country. Berton thought he would only get a handful of applications from early career researchers.
12: We were overwhelmed by the response. We received 300 applications in just 3 weeks. And after the call for applications had officially closed, another 300 came in. In fact, we're still receiving applications today.
7: Many applications came from senior researchers at places like MIT, Stanford, and, like Kartik Sheth, NASA.
8: It was August or September of last year where they wrote me a letter saying, you've been selected.
7: Éric Berton sees Chef's trajectory as a reversal of history.
12: That's what happened in Europe in the 1930s and 1940s, and that's what's happening in the US today. When an authoritarian regime starts restricting freedoms, one of the first things to come under attack is science. Authoritarian governments tend to want to control what's being said in lecture halls. They want to rewrite history. They want to rewrite geography.
7: Many other institutions, in Europe and around the world, have followed. In May last year, French President Emmanuel Macron and European Commission President Ursula von der Leyen hosted a conference at La Sorbonne University to attract US researchers to Europe and launched the Choose Europe for Science program.
13: Science is an investment, and we need to offer the right incentives. This is why I can announce that we will put forward a new 500 million euro package to make Europe a magnet for researchers.
7: Other universities in France and Belgium have launched similar initiatives. Now, the 30 successful candidates of Aix-Marseille University are starting to arrive in the city. Chef landed in Marseille in June, and he'll be going back and forth between France and the US. Some of his colleagues have already moved full-time.
14: My name is Peter Foulet, and I am a forest ecologist and have spent most of my career with the School of Forestry at Northern Arizona University.
7: Peter Foulet is a fire ecologist.
14: What we're trying to do is understand that big picture role of fire and its characteristics.
7: Peter and his wife moved to Marseille a few months ago for the opportunity to work in the Mediterranean, but also because
14: one of the issues of concern with the current U.S. administration is their insistence on leaving climate change out of scientific activities, which is really impossible. I have a hard time recognizing the country that I was born in and grew up in and worked in, and that is a painful experience, but at present it's the way that it is.
7: But while many have applauded European schools for attracting top US scientific talent, some have raised concerns. Several French researchers have questioned the decision to unlock huge pockets of funding for international researchers when their domestic counterparts are struggling to get their projects funded. Kartik Sheth's own colleagues have expressed criticism.
8: And so for me, from the very beginning, even before I was made the offer, I grappled with how do I justify this to make sure that I'm not viewed as somebody who's extractive, you know, somebody who's going to, at the end of the day, contribute to Marseille and contribute to France.
7: In Marseille, most of the researchers will arrive in September, a few months before presidential elections in France next year. Current polls show the far-right national rally leading in the first round. French universities have warned that some of the party's proposals could undermine academic freedom and the country's ability to attract international researchers.
8: I know that there are elections next year. I don't know what will happen. I don't even know if this programs will continue.
7: Through all these changes, Chef remains hopeful.
8: I think about an interview by James Baldwin. And at that time in the late 1960s, early 70s, black men were being killed, you know, as the struggle for civil rights was going on.
7: The interviewer asks Baldwin, "Are you an optimist?"
8: And he thinks about it for a moment and he says,
15: "I can't be a pessimist because I'm alive. To be a pessimist means that you have agreed that human life is an academic matter. So I'm forced to be an optimist."
7: Anna Pujol-Mazzini in Paris.
0: That story comes to us from DW's Inside Europe podcast.

0: Still ahead, an on-the-ground view of life in Gaza from three American doctors who were there. 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
1: 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I'm Stephanie Mirza with your WVPE weather forecast. Today, sunny and 80. Tonight, partly cloudy with a low of 60. Friday, partly sunny. The high will be 80. Friday night, a chance of thunderstorms with a low of 64. Saturday, slight chance of showers and 77. Saturday night, clear and 59 and sunny and 75 Sunday.
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0: This is The World. I'm Carolyn Beeler. Getting into Gaza is extremely difficult, even for medical professionals whose expertise is urgently needed. At any given time, Israeli authorities only allow a few dozen international doctors to work in Gaza's remaining hospitals. Just a handful of them are from the U.S. The new documentary, American Doctor, follows three U.S. physicians.
4: I want to take you through what Gaza looks like when a hospital is totally overwhelmed.
5: I'm not Israeli, I'm not Palestinian. But as an American, I don't want my government involved in crime.
6: This is what your tax dollars did. They have the right to know the truth.
0: The three doctors treated patients at Gaza's Nasser Hospital in 2024 and 2025. Posi Tang is the film's director. Dr. Thayer Ahmad is one of the doctors featured. Thank you both for joining us.
7: Thank you.
8: Thank you.
0: So this film begins in March of 2025. There is a fragile ceasefire in place. There, you and two colleagues who'd worked in Gaza before decide to return. Posi, you cannot get in since you were a journalist. How did you as a filmmaker think about making this kind of intimate documentary about what is happening in a place that you cannot actually get to?
8: You know, I knew from the get-go that was not possible simply because of who controls the borders. And so if this film was going to happen, it would take the collaboration of a team that spanned eight countries. And of course, one of the groups that was very essential was our friends from Gaza. And so we had to rely on them and we were in close communication. You know, it was a lot harder than I thought. I'm an experienced documentary commissioner. I've worked with cinematographers, directors, producers on the ground in conflict regions. But this was nothing like I had ever experienced before. So everything in the film, as it regards to what we see at Nasser Medical Complex, that's a testament to the craft and courage of the team on the ground in Gaza.
0: Thayer, in the film, you say that, you know, you have to be more careful with how you talk about what is happening between Israel and Gaza than some of your colleagues. You do a lot of media interviews that are shown in the film because you are Palestinian American and your words can attract hate. Were you worried about the personal repercussions of not just doing this dangerous work, but being featured in this film and gaining even a higher profile publicly?
7: No, I mean, I wouldn't say that I was worried much. I think for me, what was the most important thing was being able to get the message across in a way, because the urgency was so high about what was taking place in Palestine. And you have to be cognizant of how people may perceive you. And myself as a Palestinian American, I need to understand where my message can go and in what audiences it can reach. And also, just as important as that, is where it can't reach and where people might dismiss me.
0: There's a scene near the beginning of the film, Posi, where you and Dr. Mark Perlmutter, one of the other doctors featured in this film, are discussing whether to include in the film a photo of what looks like the bodies of very young children. You want to blur the image. What ends up happening?
8: You know, you show too much and it's gratuitous and it's ineffective. People are going to turn away. You show too little and it's not real. And it's a huge disrespect to those who have passed and those who have survived them. And it's a huge disservice to the audience. So at that moment, when I was confronted with the fact of, you know, I need to show this, do I not show this? And the Jewish doctor, Mark Perlmutter, he's very upset with me. And I'm upset with myself. And so I decided I'm going to lean into it. Let's film it. And that set the tone for what the film was going to be.
0: Thayer, continuing on this theme of kind of bearing witness and showing what you're seeing, you did in the film, and I'm sure have continued to do many, many interviews from Gaza and from the U.S. What is the hardest to actually convey to audiences who are very far away from what is happening on the ground?
7: Trying to make them understand that it's actually not that far away and that it's very connected to what's happening to them. I think it's making sure that people aren't able to ignore what's taking place in Palestine because they feel like it's disconnected or they have no relation to it. And really trying to at least combat the dehumanization sort of centers around Palestinians. Every single father can relate to the fathers that you see. Every single child that's seen in this film, I think parents can look at that child and see their child in them. And if we were in that situation, we really hope somebody would pay attention.
0: So when you speak about what you've seen in Gaza, do you find that people believe you? I mean, doctors are generally thought of as quite credible witnesses, but this is such a polarizing issue. Were people able to accept your message?
9: I think when people are hearing about the stories of the people that we interacted and worked with in the hospitals, when they hear about the kids that we saw running around in the streets playing, when they hear that all of this was taking place as we were watching the bombs take place, dropped on homes and on tents, and we saw the patients in these emergency departments, and they get to hear that level of detail without somebody trying to talk about some sort of political negotiation or some new development in terms of the governments and what they're saying. I think people actually lean forward and they want to hear more. They ask thoughtful questions.
8: Yeah, and to add to that, you know, it's not for a lack of facts that people are confused sometimes. And so what was important for us in the making of the film was to make it very real. Everything is in scene. Everything is in verite. You're just going on a journey with these three doctors entering a portal, and that portal is Nasser Medical Complex in Gaza. And the people you're going to meet on that side are the Palestinian doctors who are trying everything. And I'll say this, you know, as somebody prior to making this film, I was an executive for a studio. And as an executive, we watch a lot of things and we learn about why people watch things the way we do. So it was not lost on me that Americans love medical dramas. Mm. Every year, you're going to have two or three medical dramas on streaming platforms. And I'm a big fan and consumer of The Pitt. I just loved it. And so it was one of those things. I was like, all right, you know what? We're going to make The Pitt. The difference is it's real. It's set in Gaza. And this is how we're going to bring the message from Gaza back into the American psyche, because we are fully responsible for what is happening over there. Let's make it real.
9: You know, and there's something too that I think most people will notice. There is a fraternity that exists amongst healthcare workers, first responders, I'm sure journalists, you know, any sort of profession. There's this fraternity that exists that sort of transcends borders. And, you know, when you see these American doctors, all of whom are very different, they're all working together, they're collaborating. And then you see us collaborating with local doctors, Palestinian doctors, local nurses, Palestinian nurses. You're absolutely just watching people with a shared goal, with shared values and shared humanity. And I think that's really the crux of our message at the end of the day, is that our shared values as healthcare workers, as people who claim that we want to heal people, it should not matter what, you know, you ethnicity you are, what religion you follow, what nation you belong to. That goal is sacred. It should be protected. And it's something that we're going to continue to push for when others try to pretend that it's not.
0: Mm. Posey, you also include the doctors when they are visiting legislators in D.C. Why did you include that chapter in your film?
8: When we filmed, I will say, this was in Washington, D.C., this was during the early months of 2025. It was such a lonely experience. So many doors were shut for the doctors. And so it's almost like I wanted to capture that capsule, but I also wanted to show, like, look, at the end of the day, these are just regular people. They're just doctors. They never wanted any of this, and they have to rise to the occasion to do this kind of work.
0: Hmm. There's a touching scene in this film where one of the doctors, Dr. Feroz Sidwa, is leaving the hospital and saying goodbye to those he is leaving behind, the hospital in Gaza. I want to play a clip of that.
10: I'll see you soon. Thanks for everything. Send me a picture of your wedding, yeah?
11: Of course.
10: I'll see you soon.
11: Thanks to come here.
10: No. I hope I'll see you soon.
11: Thank you.
0: Those goodbyes must be hard. Thayer, you were not allowed into Gaza during the trip that is documented in this film. But, of course, you have worked there before and I'm sure said some similar goodbyes you are able to leave this place, whereas your colleagues in Gaza are not. What is it like to say those goodbyes knowing that?
9: It's a tremendous amount of survivor's guilt. It's heartbreaking. In fact, the people that are saying bye to Feroz, I know them very well. Dr. Khaled and many of these other healthcare workers that you see at Nasser Medical Complex. It doesn't make any sense. You know, for us, we are sitting there. We're there for the brief moment in time, whether it's a few weeks or a few months. And we're working alongside these incredible clinicians, these people who are emerging from their tents every morning and walking to the hospital, knowing that their community is seeing if they're still going to wake up and show up to work. And we know the bombardment that they're facing. In fact, more than 1,700 healthcare workers have been killed. And, you know, for us, it just, none of it makes sense. The world is upside down. These people are incredible. We should hear their stories. The world should know who they are. And they should be lecturing medical students across the country. They should be sharing the knowledge that they have. And instead, every single day that they pick up their stethoscopes, that they put on their white coats, they're being targeted. And there's a real non-zero chance that we may not see them again, that we may hear the most horrifying news. And for us, it just doesn't make sense. Why? Because I was born in Chicago. I'm able to leave this war zone. And the people that are there, they don't get any sort of security, even though that they're inside of a hospital, even though that they're inside of a newborn nursery.
8: Mm. Yeah. And to add to that, you know, when we were talking to our cinematographer, Ibrahim Al-Otla, and our co-producer, Mohammed Sawaf, we told them, film everything, every doctor, every nurse, every medical student. We don't know whether we'll see.
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1: Posey Tang is the director of the film American Doctor. Dr. Taher Ahmad is one of the doctors featured. Thank you both so much for this conversation. We really appreciate it.
2: Thank you.
3: Appreciate you.

0: Denmark is often ranked among the happiest countries in the world. It prides itself on its strong social welfare and a culture of coziness. But for asylum seekers, things are not so comfortable. The government now has a goal of zero asylum seekers, and that has divided one family between a new life in Denmark and, for one son, a life in limbo. Reporter Caitlin Hillowa has this story from Aarhus, Denmark.
1: 25-year-old Kashiar Shariari spends most Friday nights having dinner at his parents' home. It's one of the few occasions where life still feels normal. His mom cooks a meal from Iran, eggplant, chicken, and saffron rice topped with pomegranate seeds.
2: My mom's love language is feeding, so she loves to feed people and animals.
1: But when dinner's over, Shariari has to say goodbye to his family. And it's not because he wants to. Shariari is an asylum seeker, and he's under curfew. At night, he's required to return to a deportation center.
2: When it gets close to the time that I have to get ready and go back, I get stressful, gets a bit annoying, sad because I have to leave and go back to the center.
1: That deportation center is called Kashogo. It's about an hour outside the city of Aarhus, where his family lives. And for the past 6 years, it's been Shariari's home. Back in 2021, Denmark set an ambitious goal for its immigration system: zero asylum seekers.
3: These people reside illegally in Denmark. They are not welcome here.
1: That's Rasmus Stockland, in a social media post from January. At the time, he was the country's minister for immigration and integration.
3: Foreigners who reside at Kashogo have been denied asylum or have committed a crime and have been sentenced to deportation. They have no business here. As long as they are in Denmark, they have to comply with the rules that apply to them. Amongst others, sign in daily at Kashogo. And if they don't do that, the consequence is that they go back to prison.
1: My colleague Caroline and I drove out to see the deportation center for ourselves. Before becoming a deportation center, Kashogo was a prison. The former prison lacked fences, but now it has steel enclosures surrounding it. Inside, about 200 people live in aging dormitories, some with broken windows and very little privacy. In the words of the Ministry of Immigration, this center is designed to make life, quote, as sad and boring as possible. Rike Gomez is an activist and volunteer at Kashogo.
4: For example, to put people together in very tiny rooms, to not allow the necessary treatment if you get sick, to pressure people to stay in Kashogo because you're not allowed to stay outside, you're not allowed to leave the camp after 11 at night.
1: Despite having the space for each resident to have their own room, residents are forced to share. There are gutted rooms that were once communal kitchens, but those were taken away when the facility transitioned from the prison to the deportation center.
2: We cannot have snack or something. There's nothing they provide. Every 6 months, if I haven't been in jail or I haven't done any criminal thing, I get a paper that has a point on it. I can choose like clothes. Other than that, I get like toilet paper, normal paper, plastic bag for garbage, and toothbrush, stuff like that.
1: Meals are served in the cafeteria 3 times a day at fixed times. If the residents miss the window, they go without food.
2: I have a couple of friends that they are very optimistic. Like, even though they live here, they always joking, having fun. So it's nice to be around them, but the vibe overall is super, super.

0: super negative.
1: The Danish government emphasizes that the people living in Kashago are criminals. But Shariari says that's not his story. His case comes down to religion.
2: I'm not criminal, and I'm a Christian. And I'm here to blend in the society, so I'm open to the Danish culture. I respect their culture, I have my own culture, I love it. And that's it. And that's why I don't think they have problem with someone like me who just wants to come to the country, work, have a family. That's it.
1: Shariari and his brother originally applied for asylum after converting in Iran to Jehovah's Witnesses. Danish officials didn't believe the conversion was genuine. But 2 years later, his brother won his appeal, and their parents were also granted residency based on the same claim. Shariari wasn't. Since then, he's converted to another Christian denomination. His lawyer says Danish authorities don't consider that conversion credible either. According to political scientist Runa Stubayer, cases like Shariari's are not unusual.
3: There's a discussion about these converts, whether they do so mainly to get residence permit. Because on the one hand, they would, of course, fit into Danish society somewhat better, at least on paper. But on the other hand, it also means that they will have a harder time going back.
1: For Shariari, leaving Denmark isn't really an option. He can't be deported back to Iran because of international refugee protections.
0: They gave my parents and my brother residency, which shows, of course, we are in danger. So they kind of have to give me residency because of my parents, because it's the same thing. We all are Christian, so we're all in danger.
1: He can't move somewhere else in Europe either. Under European Union rules, Denmark is responsible for his asylum case. If Shariari tries to apply in another country, he'll be sent right back to Denmark. This leaves him in legal limbo, unable to reunite with his family and unable to move forward. We reached out to Denmark's Ministry of Immigration and Integration about Shariari's case. They declined to comment. For now, 6 years after his asylum odyssey began, no one is reviewing his application. For the world, I'm Caitlin Hillowa in Aarhus, Denmark.
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4: This is The World. I'm Carolyn Beeler. National Geographic explorer Paul Salopek is walking from Ethiopia to Tierra del Fuego on foot, mostly. He does occasionally run into an obstacle he can't walk over, water. In those cases, he hitches a ride on a boat. He never flies. My co-host Marco Werman spoke to Paul last year about how avoiding air travel keeps him in the spirit of the walk. Paul started with how the earliest humans responded when they encountered the sea.
8: You know, in short, nobody really knows. Not for the long blue water crossings anyway. One scientist told me that earlier species of hominins like Neanderthals stopped at beaches and just turned left or right. But our crazy species, Homo sapiens, were the first to begin kind of pushing logs into the surf, if you can imagine the scene,
9: right.
8: And just disappearing over the horizon again and again until maybe someone actually reached an offshore island or cape or something. So seas may have been lower back then, but our archaeologists sort of think that ancient people might have used bamboo rafts to kind of reach Australia from Southeast Asia. Maybe the early colonizers of the Americas might have used like dugout canoes. But the trouble is these artifacts don't last very long and they rot away, so nobody really knows.
9: Since we began these conversations, Paul, this is one aspect of your movement that has fascinated me, because you don't use planes, cars, trains, or other motorized travel, but you do hop aboard cargo ships and ferries along your walking route whenever you bump into large bodies of water. Why not just fly?
8: You know, flying is my last resort. I mean, so here's why. So I'm trying to keep my body in contact with the surface of the earth as I do my own migration, like the ancient people. So my default travel when I'm not walking is by ship on seas. And, you know, besides, you kind of meet interesting characters at sea.
9: Well, one of the interesting characters you met aboard a ship was the engineer of what's known as a camel boat. You hitched a ride on this to cross the Red Sea from Djibouti in the Horn of Africa to the port of Jeddah in Saudi Arabia. So this engineer was listening to bird songs on a laptop when you met him. Paul, set the scene here. What was going on with this engineer running this camel boat?
8: Yeah, this was aboard the Abu Yasser II, which was carrying about 8,000 sheep and 900 camels from Africa to Saudi. And the engineer's name was Jamal Osili. And he was part of a Syrian crew that were basically homeless, kind of forever circling the Red Sea because of the civil war back home in Syria. They really couldn't go home. It was a very kind of melancholic mood on this ship, beside the fact that these animals are going for slaughter, right? It was kind of the anti-ark. But Jamal was listening to canary singing competitions that were posted online from places like Syria and Algeria to cheer himself up. And I didn't even know that these existed, that there were kind of caged birds competing at singing, but they were. And it just struck me as this kind of perfect bittersweet moment that embodied his own kind of prisoner status at sea and his homesickness.
9: I have this memory that in Syria, keeping birds in cages is kind of quite common. I wonder if that's a moment of nostalgia for him.
8: Yeah, I think it goes way back. It's in Persian culture, right? The appreciation of bird songs. So yeah, he was trying to keep in touch with home, I think.
9: A moment ago, Paul, we heard waves crashing against the ship that you were aboard crossing the Caspian Sea between Azerbaijan and Kazakhstan. You were riding along with Turkish truckers on this night ferry. That has got to be a sea passage I doubt we'll find on most tour ship itineraries. What was that like?
8: That was indeed off the beaten track. I hit the Caspian. I couldn't get around it because in the north there was trouble in Chechnya, and in the south I couldn't get a visa to go through Iran. So I had to take a ship over. It was a night passage on a charcoal dark sea. And this boat was crammed with Turkish truck drivers in their trucks. They had kind of congregated in the galley, and they were being kind of overseen and kept on a straight line there by a very severe woman steward. But still, I noticed when we reached Aktau, Kazakhstan, to disembark, a few of them were a little tipsy. So they were going to present kind of a highway peril going into Central Asia. But the thing that struck me, the beauty of that particular sea passage was I felt like I was really kind of on a modern version of the Silk Road, right? Because these truckers were carrying kind of European goods all the way into Central Asia through Kazakhstan, you know, Uzbekistan, Kyrgyzstan. So I felt like I was almost at a caravanserai that was floating across the Caspian.
9: Wow, that is so cool. So were these truckers sleeping on this overnight passage, or were they drinking, or what was going on while you were on board?
8: I think they were probably supposed to be sleeping, right? Because as soon as they got off in Kazakhstan, they would have, like, you know, days of driving ahead across the steppes of Central Asia. But some were carousing, some were kind of obviously had smuggled a little alcohol on board. Yeah, so maybe a few corners, some parties are going on the ship.
9: So I just learned, Paul, that you once worked as a deep sea fisherman, which I suppose should not surprise me. What did that experience do to your level of readiness when you had to take some of these very utilitarian ship passages?
8: You know, I loved it. I have very strong, good memories about working at sea. I worked in the North Pacific on scallopers. I worked in the Indian Ocean on shrimpers. So it was kind of a nice break. You know, I'm walking for years across continents to kind of take the backpack off and drop it on a deck somewhere and watch the sea slide by, often much faster than I walk, right? Even the slowest ferries are going much faster than a walk. It was kind of exhilarating and a little bit like a homecoming for me. So they were pleasant. I liked it.
9: And now you're about to leave Japan, where you're speaking to us from, for Alaska aboard a gigantic 1,000-foot container ship. It's going to carry you thousands of miles across the North Pacific. I mean, these are the types of monster vessels that transport most of the world's consumer goods today. What can you tell us about this megaship and how you think it might change the ocean-going experience?
8: I think this is going to be very different, Marco. As you mentioned, this ship is like as long as three football fields. It's just enormous. I'll be able to kind of jog around it. I won't have to stop walking. I can just do circuits on deck. It'll take 12 days to cross the North Pacific. This particular ship is Danish, and it'll be carrying 9,000 containers. And it's kind of the classic modern caravan camel, if you will, of the, you know, the early 21st century. Globalization now, our global trade, 80% is carried by these gigantic vessels.
9: You know, I've just been reading about the drop in shipments from Asia to North America due to tariffs from the White House and retaliatory tariffs. Do you know if the ship is going to leave on time or if it will be at capacity?
8: This is one part of the modern world that is very in sync with my kind of low-tech walking world, is that I don't know, right? Because it's incumbent on trade. So there's a sailing date out of Yokohama, Japan, and it's provisional for now, and I won't know till I get there. Hopefully it will sail.
9: And you're in Tokyo right now. When do you get to Yokohama? Let's remember, you are on foot.
8: That's right. So I'll get to Yokohama probably at the end of May. I've got a bit of walking to do ahead. There's a few hundred kilometers along the route that I'm taking.
9: Paul Salopek is a National Geographic Explorer on a years-long walking journey. He joined us from Japan. Paul, thank you very much. Safe travels.
8: Great, Marco. Always, always glad to chat.
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0: 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I'm Carolyn Beeler. 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
4: Is there a way out of this where people like you and me don't suffer? No.
5: The U.S. federal debt reached $40 trillion this week. We explore what that means for you.
6: Today is Thursday, August 20th, and this is All Things Considered from NPR News.
5: I'm Juana Summers.
6: And I'm Elsa Chang. The number of cyclosporiasis cases confirmed by the CDC reached almost 16,000 this week.
5: What does this outbreak tell us about the country's readiness?
7: It's not just one thing. It's the cumulative impact of all of the things.
6: Also, there's a new election debate playing out in Delaware. Do you have to be human to vote?
5: And I speak to Henry Rollins of Black Flag about the release of the Cramps' lost album.
8: When I found out the Cramps tapes were in a garage, I begged Ivy to let me get them out of the garage. It took a while, but we did it.
6: First, this news.
9: Live from NPR News, I'm Lakshmi Singh. U.S. stocks are ending the day lower. The Dow's closed down 700 points as investor anxieties over the bond market continued. Long-term yields rose again, erasing the pullback following Treasury Secretary Scott Bessent's announcement yesterday of an expanded long-term debt buyback plan. Bessent spoke to White House reporters about the $40 trillion in U.S. government debt, instability in the bond market, and the more than 2% rise today in global oil prices as the U.S. pursues economic warfare against Iran.
10: We've got a spike in oil prices today that I don't really understand. You know, our announcement is for economic action, and I think that the economic action will mean that oil prices will come down sooner.
9: The Iranian government, meanwhile, predicts the Trump administration's threats of unprecedented economic sanctions will further increase anti-American sentiment. NPR's Jana Raff reports on the latest salvo as the U.S. and Israeli war against Iran stretches into a sixth month.
11: A 60-day deadline expired this week without a return to negotiations to end the war on Iran, begun by the U.S. and Israel in February. A U.S. blockade is still in place, and Iran is still heavily restricting traffic through the Strait of Hormuz, a crucial oil waterway. Iranian Foreign Minister Abbas Araghchi on Thursday called Trump's threats economic terrorism, meant to divert attention from U.S. economic problems. Jane Araf, NPR News, Amman.
9: The FBI says it foiled an alleged ISIS plot in New York. John Sarcone, the first assistant U.S. attorney for the Northern District of New York, announced today a 35-year-old woman named Jessica Bowie has been charged with attempting to provide material support to a designated foreign terrorist organization.
12: Bowie had plotted to use an explosive device to attack the New York State Capitol and the New York State Senators.
9: Authorities say Bowie began planning the attack in July and sought the help of a confidential FBI source who posed as an ISIS facilitator. For years, Los Angeles has been known to have the largest population of displaced veterans in the country, but NPR's Quill Lawrence reports this year the region's reporting a 26% decline in homelessness among veterans.
13: Advocates for homeless veterans in Los Angeles are celebrating a win as the number of vets living on the street, counted each year on a single night, dropped by a quarter this year. The improvement over the past 3 years is even better, a 42% drop, says the director of Veterans Affairs for L.A. County, Jim Zenner.
14: Since we started One Team 3 years ago with the VA, county, city, and community partners, we've increased permanent housing placements by over 40%.
13: The VA helped create what Zenner called the One Team, which formulates a list of homeless vets in L.A. by name and then works to help them individually, streamlining all available agencies and non-governmental groups in the effort. Quill Lawrence, NPR News.
9: It's NPR.
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1: This is WVPE News. I'm Shelley Harmon Baker. If you're a young parent unsure about the Trump administration's childhood vaccine policies, a Michiana physician hopes you'll listen to physicians. WVPE's Jeff Parrott has more.
15: The American Academy of Pediatrics has sharply criticized both moves. First, the administration in January updated the official child immunization schedule, reducing the diseases covered from 17 to 11. Cut from the recommendation list were vaccines for influenza, COVID, and some forms of meningitis. South Bend Clinic physician Dr. Jim Harris says that was concerning enough.
16: They all present significant public health problems if they start to flare again in our population. And the only way to prevent that is with vaccines. I was part of doing the vaccine studies.
15: Then, earlier this month, Trump issued an executive order reinforcing the new 11 vaccine recommendation and advising parents to spread the vaccines out across more appointments. Harris fears that will also lead to fewer children being fully vaccinated.
16: I think it's really going to affect parents and how much they want to get shots for their kids. It's going to increase costs. And I think we're going to see more and more people aren't going to get all those shots done.
15: Jeff Parrott, WVPE News.
1: Michigan's lieutenant governor and secretary of state candidate says he wants to make voting accessible and fair for every resident should he win in November. Garland Gilchrist stopped by a veterans home yesterday in Marquette during a tour of the UP. He says he especially wants stronger oversight of campaign finance laws.
17: I would play an important role in shining a light on the dark and dirty money in our politics and frankly put us on a path towards eliminating the corrosive and corrupting influence that money has on our political system.
1: Gilchrist said he would protect voter data from legal incursions from the Trump administration and enhance consumer protection services around the state. The WVPE forecast, partly cloudy for tonight, a low around 60. For tomorrow, mostly sunny and a high of 81. Tomorrow night, a slight chance of showers or storms overnight, low 63. 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
6: From NPR News, this is All Things Considered. I'm Elsa Chang in Culver City, California.
5: And I'm Juana Summers in Washington. The federal debt topped $40 trillion yesterday, a record high, and unless something big changes, it is expected to keep climbing. Martha Gimbel says Americans may already be paying for it through higher interest rates on loans and credit cards. She is the executive director of Yale Budget Lab, and she joins me now. Welcome to the program.
18: Thank you so much for having me.
5: So, Martha, you last wrote about the federal debt in an article for The Atlantic that came out back in June before it crossed this latest milestone. When you saw that it hit the $40 trillion mark, what did you think? What was your reaction?
18: I mean, this is one of those things that I think to people who don't follow this feels like a big number. But for those of us who've been sitting in this, you know, the exact number doesn't really make a big difference here. It's more about the trajectory that we're on and whether or not we're doing anything to change that trajectory. Spoiler alert, we are not.
5: I mean, when I think about $40 trillion. I mean, I can't even conceive of how much money that is. I mean, how alarmed should we really be about this? How should we think about this?
18: Well, so I think there's a couple of things about the $40 trillion. One is, yes, it's just an almost impossible number to get around in your head.
5: Mm-hmm.
18: The second thing is that is a number actually doesn't tell you very much, right? Because the question is whether or not we can handle it, right? So mm-hmm. the fact that we have borrowed, you know, with gross debt, $40 trillion is a very different proposition than, say, if you are Portugal and you've borrowed that amount of money, or you're Chile, right? We are a bigger country, we are more prosperous, et cetera. But the question is, you know, are we going to be able to keep paying for that? And is it stopping us from doing other things that we want to do?
5: Can you just put this into like some real life perspective for us? Like, what are some of the ways that this is showing up in people's budgets day to day? How does it impact just everyday Americans?
18: Yeah. So one of the things that happens when the government is borrowing this much money is that it drives up interest rates, right? Investors think this is weird. And so then they ask the federal government to pay them more money.
4: in order to take on that debt. But then that means that the rest of us have to compete with Treasury to get people to lend us money. And if they can get a higher rate from the Treasury Department, then we have to offer them a higher rate. And that means that we're facing higher borrowing costs when we want to take out a mortgage, mm-hmm. or we're dealing with a credit card, or we're taking out a car loan.
19: You point out a number of big pieces of legislation over the past decade that have grown the deficit, things like pandemic relief, tax cuts, big spending programs. But especially in a crisis, like, isn't some of that borrowing necessary? I guess I'm thinking about how you distinguish between debt that's worth taking in and debt that may be, I don't know, problematic.
4: It's a really hard question, because also one person's debt that's worth taking on is another person's problematic debt, right? I think one of the things that you have to think about is that we are increasingly in a different operating environment. The decision to deficit spend right now, when debt is this high and interest rates are this high, is very different, and the trade-offs are different, particularly because the economy is very strong, than that same decision was in, let's say, 2009, in the middle of the Great Recession. And so, you know, economists get annoyed when people compare the federal government to a household, right? We're different in various ways. But in some ways, it's the same question, right? It's not that you're never going to take on debt as a household, but you need to think about whether or not that debt makes sense. And mm-hmm. if you already have a lot of debt, it may not make sense to take on more.
19: I mean, just thinking about it, the most obvious way for a government to pull in more money is taxes, which you make the argument for. But I guess I wonder, is it fair to expect people to get on board with raising taxes when so many of us are already adjusting household budgets for higher grocery and gas prices and just an increased cost of living?
4: I mean, this is exactly the problem when, you know, you let yourself as a government get into these types of problems, is that none of the solutions are appealing. That's why you're seeing, you know, these kind of struggles across the developed world right now. Many countries are mm-hmm. dealing with elevated debt levels that are making markets itchy. And none of their solutions are particularly appealing. You can raise taxes or you can cut spending. And people don't like having their taxes raised, and right. they don't like having the services they get cut.
19: When we think about a way out of this, do you think there's any way in which we don't see middle and lower class Americans shouldering this economic stress on their own budgets?
4: You know, I think people like to think that we can, you know, fully balance the budget on the backs of, you know, pick your favorite three billionaires here. And unfortunately, that's just not the case. There's certainly a lot of revenue that we can raise from, you know, people at the very top of the income and wealth distribution, but it's not an infinite amount of money. And I think it's really important to keep in mind, we've had these huge tax cuts over the last few decades. Those have disproportionately gone to people at the top, but they haven't mm-hmm. entirely gone to people at the top.
19: Okay.
4: And so, you know, is there a way out of this where people like you and me don't suffer? No.
19: That's pretty sobering to hear you say that.
4: It's not my favorite talking point.
19: So I guess then what is the solution then? So like, what are we to do then?
4: I mean, I think there's a couple of things here. One, I think everyone has to stop lying to themselves. I think one of the things that you have seen increasingly in D.C. is this kind of wish casting that growth in the future will be fast enough that we can grow our way out of it, right? AI in particular is going to spur growth, and therefore mm-hmm, we won't mm-hmm. have to make any hard decisions. And that is a really big bet to make, and you would have to see some pretty unprecedented rates of growth with relatively few disruptions associated with that growth for that to work. And so I think part of it is, you know, similar to when, you know, you or I have spent too much or not earned enough. You have to sit down and figure out what you're going to do about it. And it's not going to be pleasant, but you also have to stop lying to yourself that there's an easy way out of this.
19: We've been speaking with Martha Gemble. She's the executive director and co-founder of the Budget Lab at Yale University. Martha, thanks.
4: Thank you for having me.
20: The 2026 election cycle is jam-packed with heated races, but a tiny island town in Delaware is at the center of a unique debate. Do you have to be human to vote? Sally Herships and Ricky Mulvey from The Indicator have this report.
2: Fenwick Island is the kind of place with a country store that makes its own fudge, like Rum Raisin and Rocky Road. It's a beach town. When Natalie Magdeburger joined the town council here in 2021, her mom was mayor. Now Natalie is mayor.
21: Love Fenwick Island. It's part of my fabric and my core.
22: Businesses and trusts have been allowed to vote in Fenwick since 2008, and non-humans can also vote in some elections in at least four other Delaware towns. But when the ACLU sued Fenwick in December, the town got a lot of attention, and some of it negative.
2: When the town was incorporated back in 1953, all property owners 21 or older could vote in local elections, including people whose places on Fenwick Island were second homes, vacation spots.
22: Fast forward to 2008, and Natalie says estate lawyers started telling people to put their houses in trusts to avoid having their kids go through a lengthy court process after they die, and to lower taxes their kids would owe on the property. But when someone puts property into a trust, it's often no longer in their name.
21: And you had multiple families that were losing votes and wanted to have a say, you know, and they did the artificial entity so that the trusts could vote. And then the business owners asked if they could have a vote, too. And it seemed fair.
2: Natalie says everyone who pays taxes, businesses and people, if you can provide them with a say, you should. The town has just over 900 registered voters, according to court documents. In Fenwick's most recent election, just over 20% of the votes were cast by non-humans.
22: We asked Natalie if her town's voting structure could be exploited by companies.
2: But are you worried at all about a day where, you know, Microsoft could vote or Apple could vote?
21: Why would they want to vote for a Fenwick Island town election? You know, would they care what time our quiet hour begins? Because that's all they're voting for. They're not voting for a statewide election. They're not voting for a national election.
22: Natalie says the town has protections in place, like a rule. Each person only gets to vote once, even if they own more than one property or business.
2: Voting rights have a complicated history in the U.S., so we wanted to check in with Alex Kasar. He's a professor of history and public policy at Harvard's Kennedy School.
23: Democracy, defined pretty much throughout the world, has been about the rights of people, meaning natural persons.
2: In other words, Alex says, not family trusts. The ACLU's lawsuit against Fenwick was dismissed, though it's appealing. But a Delaware lawmaker has introduced a bill that would bar non-humans from voting across the state.
22: Natalie, Fenwick Island's mayor, says letting non-human entities vote may not work in every jurisdiction, but in Fenwick Island it does, at least for now.
2: Sally Herships,
22: Ricky Mulvey, NPR News.
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1: Good afternoon. I'm Shelley Harmon Baker. This is 88.1 WVPE. In about 15 minutes, a former head of the FDA's Food Safety Division says federal budget cuts and layoffs are affecting that agency's readiness.
2: I think that has really pushed us into a new level of vulnerability in terms of our food safety system.
1: Case in point, the government's slow response to the cyclosporiasis outbreak. Also, researchers have identified a speed demon at the heart of the Milky Way. They found the fastest star ever documented, which may yield insights into the black hole at the center of our galaxy. Ooh, find out more with All Things Considered on 88.1 WVPE, Michiana's NPR station.
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6: 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I'm Elsa Chang.
7: And I'm Juana Summers. In the late 1970s, the Cramps introduced the world to psychobilly.
8: Well, my heartbeat is running wild because of you, my problem child.
7: Blending punk and rockabilly, the band with their eccentric outfits and campy lyrics garnered a cult following.
9: They kind of ruined me for seeing a band in a club, because it never got better than standing like a foot away from them next to my best friend of 50-some years, Ian MacKay. There's no stage. They played on the floor. And it was as cool as it could possibly have been.
7: That's Henry Rollins, former frontman for the punk band Black Flag. He was a teenager when he saw the Cramps play live for the first time. Now, he and MacKay are part of a team releasing a new Cramps album. It's called Gravest Gravy. And when I say new, I actually mean old. The band recorded it back in 1977 and intended to finally release Gravest Gravy back in 2008 as a kind of farewell. But after the death of lead singer Lux Interior, Cramps co-founder Poison Ivy put the project back on the shelf.
9: These tapes were sitting in Southern California in a garage. And so here we are almost two decades later, getting on the case.
7: When we talked, I asked Henry Rollins, what was it like to hear those recordings for the first time?
9: It blew my mind. I have a show on the station, KCRW. Mm-hmm. And for many years, I've told my wonderful listeners, as we listen to a live version of the Cramps cover of Rocket in My Pocket, folks, sadly, the band never recorded this in the studio, so we'll listen to this great FM broadcast version.
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11: I

0: So I've been wrong on the radio for, I don't know, a few presidents ago. You know, Cramps bootleggers, Cramps fans are pretty intense.
1: Yeah.
0: If there's available Cramps music, some maniac is going to put it out.
1: Oh, yeah.
0: And the fact that the bulk of this record sat completely unheard, it's like the tomb underneath Tutankhamun's tomb, which never got raided because the raiders simply never knew it existed. And so it's a true find. And in 2026, that's pretty rare.
1: It is.
0: And it's just because Ivy just didn't want to put it out because Lux had gone. And thanks to good old Larry Hardy, we have this record. Well, thanks to the Cramps and Alex Chilton. But it's Larry who said, hey, what are these 7/4-inch tapes doing on a shelf?
1: I mean, I have to ask this question as an audio nerd. I mean, these recordings, they were in a garage. I would imagine that they were not perhaps in great shape, not listener ready after being kind of sat aside for decades. What was the process like? What did it take to put this album out?
0: When I found out the Cramps tapes were in a garage, I begged Ivy to let me get them out of the garage. It took a while, but we did it. And luckily, if it's a good batch of tape, magnetic tape is pretty sturdy stuff. And so, believe it or not, the tapes didn't need anything but a baking and transfer. And so I listened. It was my job to listen for decay or anything else. And there's not a lot you can do without, you know, trying to fake out the listener. And so I listened with amazement and trepidation. And the tapes held up. And so the audio gods were smiling upon us for this. I've worked with tape in a lot worse condition.
1: I was wondering if you could talk to us some about the album's sound. For someone who hasn't heard it, how would you describe it?
0: For people like me, degenerates, they're classics. It sounds like classic old rock and roll with a ridiculously charismatic singer and a drummer who sounds like a metronome. Like Nick Knox is like this fantastic timekeeper. It's a lot of reverb. To this day, I'm such a reverb echo fan because of the Cramps, because it adds, I don't know the right word. You know, it just makes you feel something.
1: Mm-hmm.
0: And no bass, two guitars. On your right channel is Ivy, very clean notes. And on your left is Brian Gregory, who is playing more fuzz, more distortion, which kind of substitute for your mid-range and low end. They're dictating the terms so convincingly, you don't say, well, where's the bass? You're like, wow, what is going on? And I think listeners might be taken with how much fun the Cramps are, because the lyrics are never serious. It's always, you know, a song based on a movie or a dream.

0: It's not, you know, I'm angry at the government. And there's time for that. But the cramps are kind of a vacation from all your worries. Mm-hmm. And just it's not important, but to clear the air. Ian and I, who work really carefully on all this stuff, we don't get paid. The money goes to Cramps Inc. We're doing this because the cramps brung us to the dance, as they say. We just do this because we're pretty good at it. And we just want to make sure it gets done right. But Larry asked me, hey, you want to take care of the audio? I'm like, a little bit. And so,
1: right. What a dream. What a dream.
0: Yeah, it's the best job I've ever had. And so we do this because the love of the music, and that's it.
1: Henry, what do you hope fans or even people who are new to the Cramps take away from this album?
0: Fun. When you hear the tracks on Gravest Gravy, you're like, yeah. It's like hearing Elvis Presley, a Sun Studios recording. You go, that's the real thing. That's rock and roll. Like, you know it. And I think the Cramps did that. And they had a lot of fun. It was very affected, you know, wearing sunglasses all the time, even to the supermarket. They would, Lux and Ivy would get dressed up because they're the Cramps. You know, Lux went to the gym, which is a hard thing to get your head around. And he would wear sunglasses in the gym because, come on, it's the best. Just him in the gym. I wish I could have seen that. But hopefully people will just be super happy. And like what I do, what Ian does, what Larry and Jimmy are doing, we're just the messengers of this amazing band. And so Gravest Gravy is our first one. The next one is ready for Record Store Day next year. I can safely say we're going to deliver things for Cramps fans that are going to make them deliriously happy.
1: I think we can certainly guarantee that. Just listening to this right now, I think a lot of people have a lot to look forward to. Henry Rollins, thank you so much for talking with us.
0: You're very welcome. Thank you.
1: Rollins is part of a team that's putting out the previously unreleased Cramps album, Gravest Gravy, which was recorded back in 1977, and it's out tomorrow.
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8: Live from NPR News in Culver City, California, I'm Dwayne Brown. The federal deficit, or debt, has reached a record high this week, topping $40 trillion. Highlighting the impact of the Iran war and rising inflation, the U.S. Treasury Department says it will buy back more bonds to help lower interest rates, but the federal debt is linked to everyone's cost of living, especially potential homebuyers. Stacey Vanek Smith is with Bloomberg Businessweek.
9: Mortgages, you might remember from the financial crisis, mortgage-backed securities. Banks will package up a bunch of mortgages, chop them up, and sell them to investors on the market. Well, those compete against U.S. Treasury bonds. And so they all get priced together. They're all competing against each other. And so when U.S. Treasuries have to start offering higher interest rates to investors, everybody else does. And so that brings up the price of mortgages. When banks are having to pay more for that, it gets passed down to us.
8: Bloomberg's Stacey Vanek Smith. The Syrian foreign minister made his first visit to Pakistan in nearly two decades today. NPR's Dia Hadid reports this follows Israeli attacks on a Syrian airbase near the Turkish border.
10: Pakistan's foreign office says the two sides will, quote, exchange views on regional and international developments. The visit by the Syrian foreign minister, Asad Hassan al-Shaybani, spotlights the region's shifting security architecture, one where Pakistan has assumed regional military prominence. The visit comes after Pakistan, Saudi Arabia, and Syria's powerful neighbor, Turkey, signed a defense agreement on August 7. That came after Pakistan signed a defense agreement with Saudi Arabia alone and after Kuwait ratified a defense agreement with Pakistan. Analysts see the regional agreement between Saudi Arabia and Turkey and Pakistan as hardening their borders against Israel, which has struck neighbors of all three countries in recent years.
8: That's Dia Hadid. 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
2: This is WVPE News. I'm Shelley Harmon Baker. Planned Parenthood in Indiana says the state has been one of the strictest on abortion access, so they're welcoming a favorable appeals court ruling this week relating to minors who seek abortions. WVPE's Jeff Parrott has more.
11: On Tuesday, a U.S. Seventh Circuit Appeals Court ruled that Planned Parenthood, which has a Mishawaka location, can continue counseling minors on how to obtain abortions in states where it's still legal. The ruling makes permanent a lower court's injunction against a 2017 Indiana law that sought to ban abortion providers from counseling minors on legal options elsewhere without parental consent. Planned Parenthood of Indiana's Colleen McDouglas says the Mishawaka Center sends minors to Illinois and Michigan most often, but also Ohio sometimes. She praised the ruling.
12: This decision this week really reaffirms that we as healthcare providers are able to, we should, and we have an obligation to provide that information to minors.
11: The appeals court ruled that telling patients where abortion is still legal, minors included, is protected free speech under the Constitution's First Amendment. Jeff Parrott, WVPE News.
2: Transpose bus service adjustments take effect after Labor Day. WVPE's Michael Gallenberger reports it'll offer free fares to help riders adjust.
13: Starting September 8th, Route 14 along Sample Street will be eliminated, while Route 10 will be adjusted to cover the western portion. In Mishawaka, the current Route 15 will be merged into Route 7, and the eastern end of Route 1 will be shortened. Now, Transpose says it'll offer free rides September 8th through September 12th, while passengers familiarize themselves with the new routes and schedules. The Transpo Board of Directors approved the changes back in June, amid concerns about funding challenges and rising operating costs. More details on the new routes and schedules can be found at sbtranspo.com. Michael Gallenberger, WVPE News.
2: The WVPE forecast, partly cloudy for tonight, a low around 60. For tomorrow, mostly sunny and a high of 81. Tomorrow night, a slight chance of showers or storms overnight, low 63. For Saturday, look for mostly sunny skies and a high near 77. Mostly clear Saturday night, low 58. 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
15: This is All Things Considered from NPR News. I'm Juana Summers in Washington.
16: And I'm Elsa Chang in Culver City, California. The number of cyclosporiasis cases confirmed by the CDC reached almost 16,000 this week. That's eight times the previous annual record, with thousands more suspected cases of this diarrhea-causing bug. So what does this protracted outbreak tell us about the country's readiness? Well, NPR's Yuki Noguchi joins us now to explain. Hi, Yuki.
17: Hi, Elsa.
16: Hi. Okay, so I understand that you have spoken with people working in local, in national, and international food safety. So what did you hear from them?
17: You know, that they're hobbled. Remember, most food safety funding in this country
18: comes from the CDC and the Food and Drug Administration. Mm-hmm. Both agencies also fund most state and local food safety programs, and they historically also support them with, you know, things like scientific research or pathogen surveillance data, or by coordinating outbreak response, like between states or across international borders. But Trump's sweeping federal cuts last year slashed staff and funding, and the CDC alone lost 40% of its grants. So that means many states cut public health workers, which a lot of people tell me has slowed the sort of local ground game in case investigations. My sources say other federal agencies, you know, the Agriculture Department and the now defunct USAID, which both funded foodborne pathogen research, have also been seriously curtailed.
16: So how would you say that all of that has affected this year's response?
18: It's made us more vulnerable, at least according to Susan Main, who headed the FDA's food safety division until about 3 years ago and is still, you know, in contact with folks there. You know, it's a division that oversees 80% of the food supply, you know, anything basically that isn't meat.
19: It's not just one thing. It's the cumulative impact of all of the things.
18: You know, Main says the government's slow response to Cyclospora reflects underfunding and disarray, you know, throughout the food safety system from the very top to the very bottom.
16: Wow. Well, then what do you think that might mean for future outbreaks?
18: More illness, you know, because to understand outbreaks, we've relied on two government functions, research and surveillance, like, you know, data and trends. Mm-hmm. And both those functions have changed. You know, on the research side, there are federally funded labs that study parasites like Cyclospora and other pathogens. You know, the CDC has a parasite lab and the USDA has food pathogen labs in Beltsville, Maryland. And people familiar with those labs tell me the CDC's lab lost most of its funding with the shuttering of USAID. And a USDA employee, you know, who wasn't authorized to speak with me, showed me documents referencing that agency effectively shutting down its labs this summer and telling, you know, the staff that remain there that they either have to relocate to other agency operations or leave.
16: Interesting. Well, how has the government responded to that?
18: Well, now in emails, Health and Human Services tells me the CDC lab staff were not cut, and the USDA said its pathogen lab, you know, continues uninterrupted today. One thing we do know is that CDC used to track trends, you know, for 8 foodborne pathogens. And last year, they paired that to only 2. You know, Cyclospora was cut. And so we won't have that data going forward.
16: Dang. Well, then, Yuki, where do we go from here, you think?
18: You know, there is some hope in the form of a food traceability rule that actually is already on the books, which might have reduced spread this year. That's a rule that requires codes on produce, you know, tracking them through the system. And it was enacted 15 years ago, but implementation has been delayed. So, you know, until 2028, we're looking at 2 more Cyclospora summers, potentially.
16: That is NPR's Yuki Noguchi. Thank you, Yuki.
18: Thank you.
20: Researchers have identified a speed demon at the heart of the Milky Way. It's the fastest star ever documented in our galaxy, and it may yield insights into the black hole parked nearby. NPR science reporter Ari Daniel has our story.
21: It was 2002 when scientists calculated the mass of a truly gargantuan object in the middle of the Milky Way.
22: The answer was simply staggering. It was 4 million solar masses.
21: That is 4 million times the mass of our sun, says Stefan Gillesen, an astronomer at the Max Planck Institute for Extraterrestrial Physics in Germany. That's so big, it almost certainly had to be a supermassive black hole.
22: You have this dark shadow, this silhouette,
21: which is surrounded by a shimmering halo of light. Black holes are, by their very nature, yawning enigmas. Researchers still have many basic questions about what they are and how they influence space-time.
22: And if you want to know about black holes, the center of the Milky Way is the best laboratory we have.
21: Gillesen and his team used the European Southern Observatory's telescopes in Chile to gather infrared light, allowing them to see through cosmic dust and gas. Felix Meng is a PhD student in the department.
23: Just by using infrared light, you can peer into the
0: most central part of the nucleus of the Milky Way.
21: Meng first noticed something curious in the data a few years ago.
0: A small flicker of light, a very faint star, came to our attention, which moved it with a very high velocity.
21: Meng tracked the position of the star over the next couple years and also looked back to see where it had been. Using Newton's law of gravity, tweaked by Einstein's theory of general relativity, he determined the star's nearly 9-year orbit.
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0: 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These activities strengthen bonding, language, social, and emotional development. 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
1: Distorted by the black hole, thereby we can use the star to visualize how gravity is acting on space and time.
2: The research is published in the journal Nature. Aaron Kara is an astrophysicist at MIT who wasn't involved with the study.
3: I think this is a really exciting result. It kind of sets the stage in the next decade to make these kind of unprecedented measurements of black holes.
2: Including, perhaps, a calculation of how fast the black hole is spinning, a value that could help scientists understand how the black hole formed and helped shape the evolution of our galaxy.
3: What I love about black holes is that they're both where our understanding of physics breaks down, and at the same time, they're really fundamental for explaining why our galaxy looks the way that it does.
2: The notion of a star whizzing around a black hole, it tickles Stefan Gillison's imagination. He considers what it'd be like to be an alien living on a hypothetical planet orbiting that star.
1: Every 9 years, you would get to see this black hole appearing big in the sky. I mean, it must be absolutely stunning to have that sort of experience.
2: Imagine that. Gazing up at a pitch-black disk enrobed in light, a portal into the very fabric of our universe. Ari Daniel, NPR News.
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5: on eBay. This is NPR News. Recent college graduates are struggling to land entry-level jobs. According to the Federal Reserve Bank of New York, the unemployment rate for young adults with new degrees is higher than the rate for all workers. And a lot of young people blame artificial intelligence. So reporter Lee Gaines decided to fact-check their concerns.
6: Irene Chang studied engineering at Georgia Tech because she likes solving problems. She also wanted to major in something she knew could lead to a stable career. But so far, that's been a challenge. Chang graduated in May, but she started applying to entry-level jobs nearly a year ago while she was still in school.
7: I think I've applied to around 450 applications now.
6: Chang suspects that AI is part of the reason she's struggling to reach the first rung in her career ladder.
7: I feel like the entry-level skills that you have, they're important, but also something that AI can do very, like, efficiently.
6: Things like analyzing data and coding. And Chang isn't alone. Nearly half of recent graduates surveyed this spring by ZipRecruiter said AI had already affected hiring in their field. But the evidence is mixed, and economists don't all agree. On the one hand, Stanford University economist Eric Brynjolfsson says AI is hurting young workers' job prospects.
8: I would say that AI is not the whole story, but it's part of the story, and the evidence is building.
6: Brynjolfsson has studied some of the jobs that are more likely to use AI. Think software developers and marketing managers. He found employment of early career workers in those fields has declined significantly since late 2022 when AI tools like ChatGPT started popping up. Meanwhile, employment trends for more experienced workers in those same fields have remained stable. Brynjolfsson thinks AI may be impacting young workers more because
8: these technologies are disproportionately able to capture book learning and codified knowledge, and that has a lot of overlap with entry-level people.
6: Harvard University economist David Deming isn't convinced AI is to blame for the early career job market.
9: If you look very carefully at the timing, it looks like the decline in junior hiring actually started like 6 months before ChatGPT was released. What that tells me is it's something else. I think it's more like remote work.
6: Deming says employers might not want to hire entry-level workers for jobs that went remote after the pandemic because it's harder to train them from afar.
9: The value proposition of hiring a junior person when you know they're going to be at home is just not as great. And conversely, the value proposition of hiring a more senior person is greater because of remote work. You have access to a broader pool of talent from around the country.
6: If AI was replacing entry-level jobs, you'd expect to see companies that rely heavily on AI to hire fewer workers. But University of Chicago economist Anders Humlum says data shows that that's not the case.
10: If we look at the heavy users of these tools, the firms that are paying a lot of money to

0: Anthropic and an OpenAI to subscribe to their models, they're hiring more than anyone else.
1: While they disagree on how much AI is impacting the job market right now, all three economists do agree there's a major employment shift underway. Here's Deming at Harvard.
2: I think jobs that used to be safe will become unsafe, and jobs that used to be unsafe will become safe. There'll be a lot of shuffling around, but I think on net, it'll be a force for good, but it'll take some time, and it's going to be very bumpy and messy, and buckle up.
1: His advice for Irene Chang and other recent grads who are still looking for a job?
2: Hang in there.
1: I shared what I learned with Chang. She says it's helpful to hear what economists have to say.
3: It does make me feel a little bit validated. Yeah, I'm definitely holding on to that right now.
1: For NPR News, I'm Lee Gaines.
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6: You had the inspector generals, you had the Office of Civil Rights and Civil Liberties.
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10: This week in This American Life, the aircraft carrier USS Abraham Lincoln has been in the news lately because of an extra long deployment that's taken a toll on its crew. So we decided that we were going to replay an old episode showing what that life is really like. You sleep in a room with 196 other people. There are lots of tedious jobs.
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4: 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I'm Elsa Chang.
13: And I'm Juana Summers. Cody and Kaylee Brendel grew up just inland of the Jersey Shore. The siblings, who both have disabilities, came of age knowing it is their right to live, learn, and work in their community. Not long ago, millions of people like them could have been segregated in institutions. Then, in 1999, the same year Cody was born, the Supreme Court ruled states must serve adults with disabilities in their communities. Now, the Trump administration is trying to reverse course. NPR's Janaki Mehta reports.
14: This is my older brother, Cody. He's 27 years old. He is a thrill seeker, and I wish I could be half as cool as he is.
15: Have a great sister, Kaylee. And she's so funny, so good. I love her.
16: Kaylee, who's now 23, says she and Cody were always close growing up and helped each other navigate life as two blind kids. They plopped down on their parents' back patio, which overlooks the Matitaconk River. It's one of their favorite places to hang out.
15: We would play fun games together, like hang out, do everything.
14: I was the annoying little sister that was like, wait for me, wait for me!
16: Moments like these are harder to come by because Kaylee's been really busy lately, running a disability rights organization. And when we met her, she was getting ready to move across the country for law school.
14: I aspire to practice disability rights law full time. Whether that's at a protection and advocacy agency, if the government goes back to the way it needs to be, maybe a government job, you know.
16: The government isn't where it needs to be, according to Kaylee, because she says the Trump administration is going after the kinds of programs that have made a fulfilling, independent life possible for her and Cody.
14: They're attacking the integration mandate, and that boils down to just disabled people deserve to receive our services in the community with our loved ones, not isolated in institutions.
16: The integration mandate is a core promise that's built into civil rights laws like the Americans with Disabilities Act. The government made that promise after people with disabilities fought against segregation in institutions, which have a long history of abuse and neglect. And the promise of integration has helped shape an entire generation of disabled people's lives. People like Kaylee and Cody.
14: In terms of Cody's life, he's getting community-based support that we've shown is critical for him. And for me, the integration mandate is why I get to go to law school. And when the time comes that I'm a mom, the integration mandate's gonna make sure that my kid's not taken because I'm disabled.
16: But now there are looming threats. Texas is leading a lawsuit that calls the integration mandate into question. Then, this summer, the Department of Justice put out a legal opinion agreeing with the plaintiffs, saying that states do not have to provide community-based care to people with disabilities. It's a program that more than 8 million Americans rely on. NPR tried reaching the Trump administration for comment several times and did not hear back. And to be clear, the law itself hasn't changed, but Kaylee is concerned.
14: Because laws are great, but laws have to have systems in place that make sure they're enforced. Now the DOJ has essentially said we're not going to do that anymore. That affects everything. Integrated setting affects school. It affects where you can work. It affects the community-based programs like what my brother uses.
16: After high school and before Cody got into the program he's in now, Kaylee says he just wasn't himself. He was in a kind of limbo.
14: He would text me and he would just be very sad. And I was like, it feels like I'm losing my brother.
16: Then Cody's family finally found the right fit. A community-based program called Next Steps, a couple miles from home. It's the kind of Medicaid-funded program that disability rights advocates spent decades fighting for. Kaylee says it's helped Cody, who's blind and also has autism, to become more independent.
14: It's a night and day change, and it brings him structure and opportunities to socialize with other disabled adults.
17: Good morning. How's it going?
16: We tagged along with Cody to his program.
17: So if everybody could find a seat, that means phones away, tablets
16: Jen
17: away.
16: Dyer, the executive director of Next Steps, gathers a two or so dozen adults for a morning meeting. Everyone shares what they got up to over the weekend.
18: I had to go to my cousin's in New York for a birthday party. My son, they have a pool now, so I got to spend the day there.
17: Cody, I saw you had your hand up. What was your question for Warren?
15: Did you go in your pool at your house or someone else's?
18: No, it was my cousin's pool.
16: Jen Dyer tells me later that was the first time Cody ever chimed in with a question. It's a big moment for him. He's usually pretty shy.
17: Okay, is that everybody?
16: As the morning meeting ends, it's time to get out in the community, learning life skills like getting groceries.
15: We're going to the store. We're on the way to the store right now.
16: I hop into the Next Steps van with Cody, and his shy exterior starts to melt away.
15: Because I'm good at telling jokes, and I love comedy.
16: To pass the time, he hits me with some of his favorite one-liners.
15: Why do husbands forget their mistakes? Why? There's no use in two people remembering the same thing.
16: Once we get to the store, Cody navigates the aisles with the help of an aide and his cane. And he practices counting money and checking out.
17: So now we need $10.89.
16: Later, he heads to his favorite part of the program, job training.
15: We're at Jersey Mike's and I'm going to be working here.
16: He's wearing a blue dress shirt and a Jersey Mike's hat and heads to the back where the kitchen is to bob some lettuce.
15: That's my favorite job, bobbing the lettuce. You have to take the whole head of lettuce and bang it down a couple of times to loosen the core.
16: He cleans tables and stacks shelves too, but Cody says working here has taught him much more than that.
15: To do everything efficiently, work carefully, and being able to communicate or talk with all my coworkers and my supervisor.
16: Cody says he's going to use these skills to apply for a job at the local Papa John's or an appliance store. This is the point of these programs, to help adults gain the skills they need to be as independent as possible within their communities.
19: Have a nice day, guys.
16: Back at home on the patio, Cody tells me more than anything, it's the friendships he's building through Next Steps he loves most. He says it's the first time he's had that since high school.
15: I'm doing that stuff that I used to do, going to fun places, meeting new friends, going boating, going swimming.
16: Another big reason states have shifted to community-based programs is because they also cost far less than institutions. But on top of the legal threats to these community-based services, the Trump administration has also cut roughly $1 trillion from Medicaid, which pays for programs like Cody's. And Kaylee is afraid of what all this could mean in the long run.
14: I am fearful of the possibility that he could be put at risk of institutionalization when that time comes when my parents aren't here. And I will do everything that I can to make sure that he has what he needs. But if he were institutionalized, it's deeply scary for me to think about.
16: She worries the dark past for disabled Americans could become the future. It's why she's been traveling the country, meeting with lawmakers through her organization, Judy's League, and why she's studying disability law at UC Berkeley. And for now, she takes comfort in knowing that Cody has supportive parents and access to a program that helps him do the things he loves. Like going out on a boat with his group at Next Steps.
19: I'm driving the boat now. I need to make it go faster. I'm feeling great. I'm loving it right now.
16: Like a true Jersey Shore guy, Cody says right here on the water, with the wind in his hair and friends by his side, he feels right at home. Janaki Mehta, NPR News, Brick, New Jersey.
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22: You can't call it a world war, but you have to. There's some different term we have to come up with. It's almost an interconnected war.
4: Russia and Ukraine, the U.S. and Iran, North and South Korea. How each of these wars is linked and how they're influencing each other.
13: For Thursday, August 20th, this is All Things Considered.
4: I'm Elsa Chang.
13: And I'm Juana Summers. This hour, the near non-existent oversight over immigration detention centers.
23: I think for all intents and purposes, the grievance process, the resolution process is non-functioning at this point.
4: Also, after 6 years of living in the U.S., the Duke and Duchess of Sussex say they're moving back to the United Kingdom.
24: With Meghan, there always has been an element of treating her as an alien.
13: And 13 former Penn State students have been accused of distributing large amounts of cocaine.
4: Those stories and more after this summary of the day's news.
25: Live from NPR News in Washington, I'm Ryland Barton. Sailors and Marines aboard the USS Abraham Lincoln are now on their way home. The military says another ship is in the region to provide relief. Family members report deteriorating conditions, including suicide attempts. NPR's Katie Riddle reports.
26: The military has not confirmed reports of suicide, and Defense Secretary Pete Hegseth says the media has exaggerated the hardships the crew is enduring. But experts who have worked on these kinds of missions say 9 months at sea, even in the best of conditions, is difficult. Dr. Philip Hunt was for years a Navy physician. He says the treatment of these sailors and Marines is unacceptable.
27: To do that to people who have dedicated, they put their lives on the line, they took an oath. We all took the same oath. It just almost brings you to tears.
26: The return journey home for the aircraft carrier will take a month. Katie Abrittle, NPR News.
25: In the Democratic Republic of Congo, more than 5,000 people have contracted Ebola in the past 3 months. Almost half of them have died. But health officials with the Africa CDC say current numbers only capture about 40% of the outbreak. NPR's Duri Biskerin reports.
0: More than half of deaths are still happening outside of designated Ebola treatment centers, including in general hospitals, where the virus can be passed to health workers and other patients. Mercy Kiang, an epidemiologist for the Africa Centers for Disease Control and Prevention, says this suggests the outbreak is much larger than the official numbers.
1: If you have to look at the real burden, we should be over 10,000 to 15,000 cases. But again, these are estimates, these are more or less models.
0: Clinical trials are ongoing for vaccines and treatments for this strain of Ebola. Officials plan to deploy 70,000 doses of a previous vaccine for another Ebola strain in the meantime. Duri Biskerin, NPR News, Washington.
25: Shares of Walmart fell this morning after the company reported slower sales growth in the latest quarter compared to what Wall Street analysts had expected. The retail giant also set a cautious forecast for the rest of the year. NPR's Alina Selyuk reports.
2: To be clear, Walmart sales are growing. They're up 2.6% in the U.S. But for the first time in several years, this growth came in lower than Wall Street expected. Walmart sales historically beat expectations. Much of the growth in the latest quarter came from online sales, fueled by Walmart's growing advertising business. One big culprit that dampened sales, the company said, was a change to regulations on how pharmacies charge for drugs. Shoppers still visited about as often as they did a year before, but this time they spent less on average per purchase. Walmart also says it's received nearly $3 billion in tariff refunds and has been putting some of that toward lowering prices on thousands of items. Alina Selyuk, NPR News.
25: Rising oil prices, worries about high inflation, and the U.S. government's debt led the U.S. stock market to its worst loss in 3 weeks today. The Dow dropped more than 1.25%. The S&P 500 fell more than 0.75%. It's NPR.
5: This is WVPE News. I'm Shelley Harmon Baker. St. Joseph Health System says it plans to invest $25 million in a new cancer center at its Mishawaka facility. WVPE's Michael Gallenberger has more.
3: St. Joseph Health System President Chris Karam says they've acquired the medical office building attached to the hospital. They plan to renovate about 25,000 square feet into a one-stop shop for cancer treatment.
6: St. Joseph Health System, while we offer infusion services and we have an outstanding mammography department and service for screening mammograms, what this brings to us is a hematology oncology practice to help really supplement.
3: Karam says the goal is to make cancer care more convenient for patients and their loved ones. Michael Gallenberger, WVPE News.
5: Some Michigan Democrats came out in support of Republican U.S. Senate nominee Mike Rogers today. Rogers is working to siphon off party members who voted against Democratic nominee Abdul El-Sayed during this month's primary. El-Sayed embraced progressive-backed policies like Medicare for All, which rubbed some moderate Democrats the wrong way. The new Democrats for Mike Rogers coalition includes State Representative Karen Whitsitt, who the state Democratic Party has disavowed. Whitsitt says Medicare for All would get the government too involved in health care.
7: The government will be controlling your health care. They will control your doctors. They will control your medication. They will control your visits. They will control everything.
5: No mainstream candidate is advocating for complete government control of health care. El-Sayed's campaign is highlighting polls that show him up against Rogers when it comes to both Democratic and independent support. The WVPE forecast, partly cloudy for tonight, a low around 60. For tomorrow, mostly sunny and a high of 81. Tomorrow night, a slight chance of showers or storms overnight, low 63. For Saturday, look for mostly sunny skies and a high near 77. 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

0: From NPR News, this is All Things Considered. I'm Elsa Chang in Culver City, California.
1: And I'm Mary Louise Kelly in Washington, which, for those of you who love a good map, is about 6,000 miles from Tehran. Now, Tehran is about 1,500 miles from Kyiv. And if you could walk a straight line from Kyiv to Pyongyang, just under 4,500 miles. What do these capital cities have in common, despite the many miles between them? They are all connected by conflict. The war between Russia and Ukraine, the war between the U.S. and Iran, and yes, even North and South Korea, two countries which are technically still at war. The ways in which these wars overlap and are influencing each other is something we discuss today on NPR's National Security Podcast, Sources and Methods. Joining me in that conversation were NPR White House correspondent Emily Feng and Pentagon correspondent Tom Bowman. Tom, I want to stay on this theme that we just seem to keep circling. We have U.S. attention focused on Iran. We have President Trump demanding that South Korea help in that fight. South Korea saying, yeah, thanks, but no thanks. And meanwhile, North Korea helping Russia in its war in Ukraine.
2: It's right. You can't call it a world war, but you have to, there's some different term we have to come up with. It's almost an interconnected war we have here. So you do have North Koreans providing troops to Russia to fight in Ukraine. You have Russia and China providing intelligence to Iran to go after U.S. bases, particularly CIA sites. And then you have the global impact of the lack of ships, the lack of oil getting through the Strait of Hormuz, which is affecting Asia in particular, right? So you have all this kind of stew of problems and conflicts.
3: I'll add in the war in Iran's now taking all of these interceptor missiles that Ukraine really needs to defend itself and that the U.S. might have wanted to against a Chinese invasion of Taiwan.
2: No, that is the definite threat.
3: To add another layer to this.
2: No, that's absolutely right. They've gone down about two-thirds the number of Patriot missiles, which are key for the defense of U.S. forces in Asia. So you have that effect, too. And it's going to take years to rebuild that Patriot missile network.
1: I keep thinking how America's allies and America's adversaries are, of course, watching all of this play out and drawing lessons in their own strategic interests. I keep thinking, if I were standing in Pyongyang, watching what is happening with the war on Iran, I would be thinking, I'm so glad North Korea went ahead and built nuclear weapons. I'm so glad we have them, because look what happens if you don't.
3: Beijing has been watching the entire time, and I'm sure that someone in their leadership has been thinking the same thing. China's also a nuclear power. They took note when Obama came out and said, we think China and the East Asian region, the Asia Pacific, is going to be where the action is at for the next couple of decades. And so while the U.S. was trying to increase defense spending in the Asia Pacific and retrain its forces to be more of a Pacific power again, China was also doing the same. It was increasing its military budget year after year at double-digit numbers. It now has personnel and equipment levels that can, they don't reach that of the U.S.'s, but it can rival that of the U.S.'s. So in some ways, China has caught up as a result.
2: And they're building hundreds of ships. That's a real concern to the U.S. Navy. And also their missiles, their coastal missiles are a real problem as well. And, you know, the concern, of course, is Taiwan. By next year, China will have the capability to take on Taiwan, according to the Pentagon. It doesn't mean they'll do it, but there's still a threat out there just next year.
1: Let's sweep in a relevant diplomatic development this week, or at least what the White House would like to be a diplomatic development, which is possibly talks with Kim Jong-un this year. Emily, fill us in.
3: Trump has praised Kim Jong-un at least twice this week.
4: That, but I do have a good relationship with Kim Jong-un. As you know, you've seen, he didn't like Biden. He didn't like Obama. He didn't like anybody, but he likes me. And I just got along with him very good. We had great meetings. We speak.
3: Something, by the way, that Kim's sister denied to North Korean media. They basically have given the U.S. a cold shoulder throughout all of this, saying that she's not aware of any communications between the U.S. president and Kim Jong-un, and that the matter of canceling South Korean joint military drills is not even worth consideration for Pyongyang. But President Trump has said a whole lot about Pyongyang and said he might be meeting Kim in the future.
1: Why? Like, how big a threat does North Korea still pose? What do we know?
3: it is more of a threat these days than ever, in the sense that its nuclear arsenal is more advanced. It has intercontinental ballistic missiles that could travel far enough to potentially reach the US, and it's become more advanced at enriching nuclear fuel. So it's a more dangerous nuclear-interested adversary than before.
1: That was NPR White House correspondent Emily Fang and NPR Pentagon correspondent Tom Bowman. You can hear our full discussion on sources and methods. 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
0: One of the last remaining checks on immigration and customs enforcement and private prison contractors running detention centers has all but collapsed. And that is leaving thousands of people trapped in a system with near non-existent oversight. NPR immigration correspondent Vanessa Romo reports.
5: The grievance system is a long-standing tool in the U.S. for people being held in detention. In immigration detention, it's designed to offer a safe channel to report violations like unsanitary conditions and medical neglect. But an NPR review has found the system is no longer working as intended. Here's how it's supposed to work. A detainee has a problem. They fill out a form, an officer is required to provide a written decision and, if appropriate, come up with a resolution. The more serious, the quicker they're supposed to act. But that's not how it worked out for Dee, who upon arrival to Delaney Hall Detention Center in New Jersey, told officials,
6: I tell them, listen, I got a brain tumor. It's very aggressive, and I need my medicine like twice a day.
5: Dee is a 44-year-old Mexican national who was picked up by ICE the same week he was scheduled to start chemotherapy for a stage 4 brain tumor. Dee requested that NPR use only his first initial because he fears government retaliation. For weeks, Dee says, he'd tell any GEO Group staffer who'd listen about his condition. GEO Group is the private prison contractor that runs Delaney. But before receiving any chemo or radiation or an MRI, Dee was transferred twice. He ended up at California City Detention Center, which is run by CoreCivic. That's where the seizures began.
6: When I start having the seizure, I couldn't do anything.
5: He had four over 2.5 months. He says they were all triggered by hours-long delays of his anti-seizure medication, which he tracked in a daily log. After each episode, Dee filed a formal grievance, just like his lawyer told him to do.
6: The abogada Cintia, that's what she told me. She start writing everything down. I started doing it.
5: NPR reviewed the forms filed by Dee. They do not show any response from CoreCivic officials, even though emergency medical grievances are supposed to be reviewed within 24 hours. NPR reached out to DHS, GEO Group, and CoreCivic. They did not provide answers to specific questions about the grievance process. CoreCivic spokesman Ryan Gustin told NPR that the company has, quote, a robust grievance process available to all detainees. But experts like immigration attorney Chris Brundage say that system was flawed from the start.
7: There's also a patchwork of detention standards that were adapted to the different types of facilities.
5: Brundage calls himself a dinosaur of DHS because he worked for the department for 23 years. In his final post, he was the deputy of the now closed Office of the Immigration Detention Ombudsman. He says trying to enforce the rules of the grievance system has always been challenging. Then there's the evisceration of nearly all immigration detention oversight offices.
7: You had the inspector generals, you had the Office of Civil Rights and Civil Liberties. And I think when these offices were effectively gutted and shut down, one, you don't have the administration itself making oversight a priority, but two, you've lost the actual physical offices to do it.
5: Each of those offices played a key role in safeguarding detainees. And now that they've all been shuttered or sidelined, we're seeing immigration detention deaths at record highs. And more detainees are launching hunger strikes to protest inhumane conditions.
7: Where is your independent verification and oversight? You know, can you have ICE do its own inspections? Sure. But that's kind of like the rooster watching the hen house.
5: There's also another issue. It's virtually impossible for lawmakers or inspectors to know how many grievances are filed because neither ICE nor the private prison companies are required to disclose that data. And some suggest that's a deliberate ploy to keep the public in the dark. That was the conclusion of a 2024 study by the ACLU of Northern California and the California Collaborative for Immigrant Justice. They reviewed nearly 500 grievances filed in California between 2023 and 2024. Of those, only 8% were found in favor of detained people. And even grievances that are upheld may not amount to much, according to Mariel Villarreal, a senior attorney with CCIJ.
8: even grievances that are ultimately founded, there's often no real remedy to them. There's nothing with teeth.
5: Democratic Texas Congressman Joaquin Castro agrees. He, too, is vexed by the system and frustrated by the failings he says he confronts on regular visits to detention centers.
9: I think for all intents and purposes, the grievance process, the resolution process is non-functioning at this point. And these people are at the whim of whatever ICE wants to do to them.
5: As for Dee, he's been released from ICE detention. He's now living at home, undergoing cancer treatment. He hasn't had another seizure. Vanessa Romo, NPR News.
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1: This is WVPE. I'm Shelley Harmon Baker. In about 15 minutes, NPR's Juana Summer speaks with Joel Anderson, a host of the podcast Slow Burn, about the Tupac Shakur murder trial and the cultural moment around his murder. Also, Florida used to be a swing state, but recent population growth has altered that dynamic.
2: By about a 2-to-1 margin, people that were coming here were registering Republican, and many of them were leaving a blue state.
1: More on the impact of so-called blue state of refugees on Florida's political landscape. 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
10: This is All Things Considered from NPR News. I'm Elsa Chang.
11: And I'm Juana Summers. They called it Megxit, or sometimes Megxile. We're talking about Harry and Meghan's self-imposed exile in California. Now, 6 years later, the Duke and Duchess of Sussex are moving back to the United Kingdom. They've already enrolled their kids in a school there this fall. NPR's Lauren Freyer reports on what this homecoming could have in store for the prince and his American wife.
12: This is how some British media talk about Prince Harry's wife.
13: Duchess of Sussex, what's her name? Meghan Markle.
12: Talk radio host Andrew Pierce told GB News, a local TV network, that when he looks at Meghan...
13: I don't see a black woman. I don't see a woman of colour. I see an intensely irritating American third-rate actress who's doing everything she can to wreck the royal family.
12: The British press can be ruthless. So can the royals, says Catherine Mayer, author of a book called Divide and Rule, about how royal women are treated.
14: It's a weird institution that can't recruit. It can only expand through marriage or through childbirth. And that licenses a kind of attention on women and an attempt to control all aspects of their lives.
12: Many Brits see Meghan's lifestyle brand as inappropriate, even crass. She gets accused of manipulating her husband, turning him against his brother, Prince William. She gets blamed for the couple's joint decisions to leave the UK and seek profit from their royal name.
14: With Meghan, there always has been an element of treating her as an alien, partly because she's Californian, but there is definitely also racism and misogyny.
12: In California, there was that famous 2021 sit-down with Oprah, in which Meghan alleged that the royals had expressed
15: concerns and conversations about how dark his skin might be when he's born.
12: Referring to her firstborn, Prince Archie, who is now 7, Meghan told Oprah she felt suffocated by the royals, alienated and othered by them, and felt for a time,
15: I just didn't want to be alive anymore.
12: Rather than expressing concern, many viewers here criticized her in that interview for being too emotive, having the opposite of a stiff upper lip. Harry also had issues with the UK. He sued the tabloids for allegedly hacking his phone. His requests for taxpayer-funded bodyguards while in the UK were all turned down. All of this led the prince to conclude in a BBC interview last year,
16: "I can't see a world in which I would be bringing my wife and children back to the UK at this point."
12: But now he and Meghan have done an about-face. It's unclear what changed. So many questions persist.
17: We still don't know what part of the country they're going to be living in, what they might be doing to earn money, what school the kid's going to.
12: Newsweek's royal editor Jack Royston says the biggest question may be what William, whom Harry in his memoir called his beloved brother but also his arch-nemesis, thinks of Harry's return. King Charles, who's 77 and undergoing cancer treatment, has always been more open to reconciliation, Royston says.
17: But between William and Harry, it's very different. They have no relationship. They don't talk. William's still very angry, and particularly with Meghan. And so if William believes that Charles is mishandling this and is doing too much to kind of welcome Harry home and elevate his platform, then that could cause real complications.
12: In the audiobook of his memoir, Harry recalls how in 2021, the year after he left, he returned to Windsor for his grandfather's funeral and agreed to meet his father and brother in Frogmore Gardens near the graves of Edward VIII and his wife, Wallis Simpson, another American who caused a rift in the royal family.
16: "I looked around, saw no one. I checked my phone, no texts, no voicemails. They must be running late, I thought, leaning against the stone wall. I put away my phone and told myself, stay calm."
12: Then he describes Charles and William striding towards him. His stomach drops. "Hang on," he recalls thinking. "Are we meeting for a walk or a duel?" Lauren Freyer, NPR News, London.
10: Next week, students will be returning to class at Pennsylvania State University. That's following arrests this week of 13 current and former Penn State students and one of their parents in a cocaine trafficking ring. Pennsylvania's attorney general says State College police and a grand jury are investigating the crimes, which allegedly took place at two fraternity houses. Sydney Roach, a reporter at member station WPSU in State College, Pennsylvania, joins us now. Hi, Sydney.
18: Hi, Elsa.
10: Okay, so tell us more about what the state is alleging against these 14 people.
18: Yeah, so there are 14 people total named in the investigation, mostly former students, but some are still enrolled. Dave Sunday, Pennsylvania's attorney general, says these 14 people took part in a large drug trafficking ring in 2023 and 2024. Prosecutors say students regularly brought in large amounts of cocaines, kilos is the term that the AG used, from New York and Philadelphia. That cocaine was then allegedly cut and packaged at two off-campus fraternity houses, those being Delta Upsilon and Sigma Chi. Several people are facing felony charges.
10: Okay, and so who are the alleged ringleaders in all of this?
18: So Agostino Abatiello is the main alleged ringleader that prosecutors point to. He turned himself in on Tuesday and was denied bail. Thomas Robinson has since been released, since his bail was set and posted at $1.5 million. I'll also note that newly released court documents say the investigation into Thomas Robinson is what started this whole thing. He was allegedly selling to confidential informants and using Venmo for payments. The only non-student in this investigation is Paul Robinson. That's the father of Thomas Robinson, one of the alleged ringleaders I just mentioned. Mm-hmm. Paul Robinson is an attorney in Pittsburgh, and he's accused of trying to hinder the investigation and even hide evidence. No one has entered a plea yet. Preliminary hearings are scheduled to start in early September. I have reached out to the attorneys for Abatiello and Paul Robinson for comment, but I haven't heard back yet.
10: Well, like we said, classes start back up next week. I am wondering, what message are investigators sending to families with students returning to campus?
18: Yeah, in his press conference on Monday, Attorney General Dave Sunday says that concerned families should know that every city and every state deals with drug issues, not just Penn State. But he also said he had this message for students.
19: Just because you're at college and you're making money and you think that this is something you can get away with, it's not. It's extremely serious.
18: AG Sunday says pledges at the two fraternities helped package cocaine, but he declined to say if investigators are pursuing hazing charges.
10: Well, I mean, Penn State does have a history of some serious hazing,
18: yeah,
10: including a student death, right? How is the university handling this right now?
18: Penn State said they immediately put Delta Upsilon on interim suspension. Penn State Student Affairs says they're reviewing that organization's processes. But as for Sigma Chi, Penn State says that fraternity was already an unrecognized organization operating outside of the university's oversight. Hmm. And that's something the university has even warned about in the past. The school says it's trying to quickly improve its education and hazing prevention efforts. I've since asked Penn State for more details on that plan, and I haven't yet heard a response.
10: That is Sydney Roach from WPSU. Thank you, Sydney.
18: Thank you, Elsa.
10: And we want to note that Penn State University holds the license for WPSU, but the university did not play any role in reporting or editing this conversation.

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6: Live from NPR News in Culver City, California, I'm Dwayne Brown. A New York woman has been arrested and accused of plotting to attack the state capitol building in Albany. The FBI says Jessica Bowie began discussing a plan to blow up or target the capitol with a bomb, allegedly plotting to kill state senators as they were working. Authorities say she was radicalized online and pledged allegiance to the terrorist group ISIS. Craig Tremoroli is the FBI special agent in charge of the Albany office.
7: Jessica Bowie was arrested by FBI Albany's Joint Terrorism Task Force and has been charged by the Northern District of New York with attempting to provide material support or resources to a designated foreign terrorist organization. In this instance, that foreign terrorist organization is ISIS.
6: Agent Tremoroli says she discussed her plans with FBI informants and spent weeks doing surveillance on the state capitol. Despite the Israeli government's own assessment that aid entering Gaza is far from enough, a new UN report finds that 9 out of 10 families are now living in catastrophic conditions. NPR's Anis Baba reports.
8: The UN report finds that nearly 94% of Gaza's population is living in critical or catastrophic shelter conditions. More than half of the population have been living in worn-out tents for over 3 years now. Structures never designed to become a long-term homes. Families struggle to sleep, cook, maintain hygiene, or safely store food and water. Inside these tents, 91% have no way to cool down in the summer heat, and households average just 3 hours of artificial light a day. Local stocks of tents, blankets, and mattresses have nearly run out. In the past months, only 1 in 10 families received shelter aid, leaving millions exposed as another winter approaches.
6: That's Anis Baba. 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
1: This is WVPE News. I'm Shelley Harmon Baker. Planned Parenthood in Indiana says the state has been one of the strictest on abortion access, so they're welcoming a favorable appeals court ruling this week relating to minors who seek abortions. WVPE's Jeff Parrott has more.
9: On Tuesday, a U.S. Seventh Circuit appeals court ruled that Planned Parenthood, which has a Mishawaka location, can continue counseling minors on how to obtain abortions in states where it's still legal. The ruling makes permanent a lower court's injunction against a 2017 Indiana law that sought to ban abortion providers from counseling minors on legal options elsewhere without parental consent. Planned Parenthood of Indiana's Colleen McDouglas says the Mishawaka Center sends minors to Illinois and Michigan most often, but also Ohio sometimes. She praised the ruling.
10: This decision this week really reaffirms that we as healthcare providers are able to, we should, and we have an obligation to provide that information to minors.
9: The appeals court ruled that telling patients where abortion is still legal, minors included, is protected free speech under the Constitution's First Amendment. Jeff Parrott, WVPE News.
1: Transpose bus service adjustments take effect after Labor Day. WVPE's Michael Gallenberger reports it'll offer free fares to help riders adjust.
0: Starting September 8th, Route 14 along Sample Street will be eliminated, while Route 10 will be adjusted to cover the western portion. In Mishawaka, the current Route 15 will be merged into Route 7, and the eastern end of Route 1 will be shortened. Now, Transpo says it'll offer free rides September 8th through September 12th, while passengers familiarize themselves with the new routes and schedules. The Transpo Board of Directors approved the changes back in June, amid concerns about funding challenges and rising operating costs. More details on the new routes and schedules can be found at sbtranspo.com. Michael Gallenberger, WVPE News.
1: The WVPE forecast, partly cloudy for tonight, a low around 60. For tomorrow, mostly sunny and a high of 81. Tomorrow night, a slight chance of showers or storms overnight, low 63. For Saturday, look for mostly sunny skies and a high near 77. Mostly clear Saturday night, low 58. 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
11: From NPR News, this is All Things Considered. I'm Elsa Chang in Culver City, California.
12: And I'm Juana Summers in Washington. In Las Vegas, a fatal drive-by shooting that happened almost 30 years ago is finally the subject of a murder trial. It's international news because the victim was Tupac, the hip-hop star Tupac Shakur, who became a broader cultural icon after his death. And in the 30 years since he was killed, nobody has ever been tried in connection with his death until now. A few years back, the Slate podcast Slow Burn took a close look at the killings of Tupac and Biggie, the notorious B.I.G. Joel Anderson hosted that season of Slow Burn, and we've called him up to talk about it. Hi there.
13: Hey, thanks for having me.
12: Thanks for being here. Okay, Joel, so the man being tried for murder, Dwayne Davis, also known as Keefe D, has given public interviews. He's even written a book detailing his involvement in what happened that night. He has also pleaded not guilty. Has anything from this trial surprised you so far?
13: Not really. It's gone pretty much according to form because everybody has called their shots. The strategy is not a complicated one from prosecutors. They're going to say, hey, look, this guy has confessed over and over again. He wrote about it when he was first interviewed by, you know, local law enforcement about it in 2008. He said the same thing then. And then after his book was published in 2019, he gave a series of interviews where he said that gave basically the same version of events. With Keefe D's attorney, and I hope I could call him Keefe D instead of Davis, is that he's a liar and that he's lying about all this because he wanted some of the street cred, but also because he is a former drug dealer. It's not like he has many other professional means to make money. So this is basically a means to keep his name in the public square and make a little money while he's doing it.
12: Mm. Now, when you were hosting that season of Slow Burn, did you ever expect it would lead to charges against Davis or any of the three folks who he said were with him?
13: No, because my thought was that, well, if it hadn't happened already, why would it change? Why would things change, right? And even people that worked on the case, particularly Detective Greg Kading, formerly of the LAPD, who was, you know, one of the people that led the and got the confession from Keefe D and led that initial investigation, said, oh, there'll never be any closure. But what happened is that Keefe D, he moved to Nevada. Well, that's where they have the legal jurisdiction to charge him. And he kept talking. And one thing about it is that at that county, they got a new sheriff. And people were like, hey, this guy's not here admitting that he did this murder and talking it up. And it was embarrassing. And so eventually people called him on it and brought him in and charged him.
12: Mm-hmm. I mean, look, if this trial had happened back in the 90s, it likely would have been much bigger news because of how big Tupac was at the time. Just put it into words for us. How big was he?
13: Oh, I mean, Tupac was a movie star. He dated Madonna. He, was one of the... Before he went into prison, he was a pretty good rapper with a pretty good following. When he got out of prison, he went to prison for sexual abuse charges in 1994. When he came out, he was a huge platinum-selling artist. He became probably one of the two or three most famous rappers in the world. And so for him to have just gotten gunned down on a night when everybody was in Vegas, so he was at a Mike Tyson fight. Those used to be some of the biggest sporting events in America. And nobody ever be brought to justice. And so the idea that somebody is on trial for this is pretty amazing.
12: I mean, it's really hard to tell the story of Tupac without talking about Biggie. What's the best way to think about their rivalry in 2026?
13: Wow, that's a good question. Well, I mean, they were friends, right? This all started out with Tupac helping Biggie's career. Tupac felt betrayed by Biggie when Tupac got shot at a New York recording studio during that same sexual abuse trial. And ever since then, they'd fallen apart. And, you know, they never reconciled before. Tupac was killed in 96 and then Biggie was killed in 97. And the one thing I think about is that it really cast a pall over hip hop for a number of years. But the idea that your two biggest stars in the game or two of the three biggest stars would, you know, meet their demise within a year of each other because of, you know, getting involved in gang violence and all these other sort of musical beefs, that would seem absurd today. Both of them dying as a result of their beef. That's basically what it was like if you were there in 1996.
12: That's Joel Anderson. He's a staff writer at The Ringer and was host of Slow Burn, the third season that looked into the killing of Tupac and Biggie. Joel, thanks.
13: Oh, thanks for having me.
11: Conservatives who move from Democratic-run places to Republican-led states are often called blue state refugees. Parts of Florida are full of them. As NPR's Maham Javid reports, these conservatives have helped reshape the electorate in Florida, altering who votes there and who they vote for.
14: People have moved to Florida, or want to, for lower taxes, fewer COVID regulations, and conservative values, including abortion restrictions and gun rights.
15: This is like the Freedom Palace of Florida.
14: That's Cheryl Regan, talking about the city of Naples. She moved from Cleveland, Ohio, to Florida for its looser COVID regulations.
15: So during lockdowns, I came and stayed here for 8 weeks because I wanted to escape the communism up north.
14: Chris Barry was also in Naples. She's a lifelong Republican who lives in Massachusetts, but is exploring a move because of Florida's tax policies.
16: And my husband is 100% disabled veteran, so living in the state of Florida means that we don't have to pay any property tax.
14: Democrats in Florida have tried to push back against the state's red turn, but residents who lean left aren't happy with the state's conservative policies. Here's Janine Vanco, a Democrat who lives in Alva and works in Fort Myers.
17: All I can say is, hey, pretty girls, this is Trump country and it's bad, bad, bad, bad, bad.
14: It's not just voters. Many Republican candidates have also moved here from blue states. For Catalina Lauf, who came from Illinois, COVID was a tipping point.
18: You know, a lot of us came down here after that because we saw how tyrannical some people could be. I mean, you got to a point where kids couldn't even play outside. And where you come to a place like Florida, where that it was pretty open out here.
14: Ultimately, Lauf didn't win her House primary this week. A longtime Floridian did.
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1: Decades, Florida was the country's biggest swing state, but that's no longer the case. Aubrey Jewett, who teaches political science at the University of Central Florida, says the main reason for that is the population growth after the pandemic.
2: By about a 2-to-1 margin, the people that were coming here were registering Republican, and many of them were leaving blue states.
1: Republicans, who trailed in voter registrations till 2021, now lead by more than 1 million voters. Jewett says the stakes don't stop at the state line. The GOP advantage in Florida could help determine who controls the U.S. House next year. Maham Javed, NPR News, Fort Myers, Florida.
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4: 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I'm Shelley Harmon Baker. Monica Chittister is a physical therapist with Beacon Physical Therapy and Memorial Outpatient Therapy Services, here to talk to us about walking and how it's good for you, especially when you get older. Good morning, Monica.
5: Good morning. Thanks for having me.
4: So a new study says something as simple as even walking a little faster when you get older can help you stay more independent. How does that pace matter to your health, especially as we age?
5: So your walking pace is directly related to your overall health. It's going to improve your overall cardiovascular health, but it's also a really big sign for us therapists that you're a lower fall risk. If you can walk faster, that's a sign that you're a lower fall risk, and then also just lowering your risk of rehospitalization.
4: You know, also, Monica, the study says that up to 12% of Americans who are 65 or older have reduced strength and they get really tired, they're exhausted. And now how can something as simple as adjusting how fast you walk combat some of these issues?
5: Yeah, so walking just a little bit faster is going to be a signal to your body that, hey, I need to keep using these muscles that I'm using, right? So it's going to be a low intensity strength activity, but it's also just going to improve your overall cardiovascular endurance. So it's going to be really beneficial for your heart, for your muscles, for your joints. So if you practice walking just a little bit faster, it's kind of that principle of if you don't use it, you lose it. So it's that signal to your body, hey, I need to keep using these muscles that I have. And it's going to help slow that general decline that we have as we age of just feeling a little more sluggish.
4: So some people, maybe 65 or older, kind of words of encouragement or maybe suggestions can you get so people can incorporate more walking or walking faster into that routine?
5: My general recommendation is, you know, just move more. Start small, have small goals in mind. Move more around your house, whether that's just taking an extra lap after you go to the bathroom in your house. And I like to say to all of my patients, you know, try to get some more incidental activity in. But maybe park a little bit further from the grocery store, park a little bit further away from your door at work. Anything to get a little bit more steps in throughout the day is going to be really helpful. Just in general, everything's going to add up.
4: So at what point, if you have family members who are older, should you encourage them to maybe see a physical therapist for walking or maybe even some concerns you have about their mobility?
5: Anytime you're really noticing a decline in your strength and your balance and your mobility, especially if you're having more falls, you know, seek out guidance from your physician, but also, you know, that's a totally appropriate time to get a referral for physical therapy. We can help work on your balance and on your strength.
4: So, Monica, do you think it's good that you have a goal about how much activity or, you know, how much faster you walk? Do you think that's helpful?
5: I like to say, you know, just shoot for increasing your mobility overall. But if you want to have a goal in mind, shoot for maybe 4,000 steps a day. If you're already hitting that, good rule of thumb of general physical health is being able to get 7,500 steps a day. You know, if you're looking at your walking speed, increasing your walking cadence by like 10 steps per minute can also be super beneficial. So just that little bit faster has shown really good improvements in overall health.
4: So it doesn't have to be that daunting 10,000 steps a day.
5: No, definitely not.
4: Monica Chittister is a physical therapist over at Beacon Physical Therapy.

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0: 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The event features live music from four bands, including this year's headlining act, the Michael Charles Band. There will be blues, barbecue, a beer garden, and more. The Island of Blues takes place at Island Park in Elkhart Saturday, September 12th from noon to 9 p.m. More information, including the full band lineup and performance schedule, available at WVPE.org. After top of the hour news, the $40 trillion national debt isn't just a number in Washington. 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
7: From NPR News, this is All Things Considered. I'm Juana Summers.
8: And I'm Elsa Chang. The first week of a landmark multi-state trial against Meta, the parent company of Facebook and Instagram, has concluded. Inside the federal courthouse in Oakland, KQED's Rachel Miro watched this trial, one that could have existential consequences for the largest social media giant on the planet. Rachel Miro joins us now. Hi, Rachel.
9: Hi, Elsa.
8: Okay, so just remind us, what states... what are they arguing in this case?
9: There are four states, California, Colorado, Kentucky, and New Jersey. And they say Meta knew Facebook and Instagram could hook kids. They allege Meta did that by designing features like infinite scroll that encouraged millions of children, including those under 13 who, by law, shouldn't be on the platforms, to keep scrolling. Why? To sell more eyeballs to advertisers, even as the company told regulators and the American public that safety was Meta's priority. Now, California Deputy AG Megan O'Neill summed up the state's case in four words in her opening: hook, hold, harvest, hide. As in, hook the kids, hold on to them as they age, harvest their data, and hide it all from the public. Elsa, this case is not about holding Meta accountable for bad people posting bad things on social media. The question here is, did Meta produce a faulty product knowing it would damage the mental health of children and then lie about it? To make that case, the states are using lots of internal company documents and research, as well as calling Meta employees and whistleblowers to testify.
8: Okay, a lot of layers here. Meanwhile, the star witness this week was a whistleblower who also testified before a Senate Judiciary subcommittee, right? Can you tell us more about him?
9: Yes, that's Arturo Bejar, who led Facebook's Protect and Care team for 6 years, then came back as a consultant on Instagram's well-being team. He testified that Meta did a lot of internal research to measure how Facebook and Instagram affected the mental health of children and teens. But Behar also told the jury that some of Meta's safety tools, like Instagram's Take a Break feature, were, quote, designed to fail because the company made them optional. Quote, anything that is a setting that is not an effective safety tool, he testified, it's like you have to turn on the airbag every time you got into the car.
8: What about the other side here? How is Meta countering this framing?
9: Meta's attorneys argued the states have cherry-picked from internal research and documents to build an argument that mischaracterizes how the company has actually tried to do better for its users. Also, a Meta attorney got Behar to acknowledge he respected the credibility of hundreds of people who work on safety research at Facebook and Instagram. And in opening arguments, attorney Paul Schmidt said that between 2020 and 2024, Meta disabled nearly 1.5 million accounts thought to be used by children under 13.
8: All right. A lot happened in just this first week. This trial, it's expected to continue through early October, right? So what should we be expecting next week?
9: More expert testimony, starting with Jean Twenge, a professor of psychology at San Diego State University. She testified that teen mental health took a sharp turn around 2010 when smartphone and social media use exploded, and that studies show the more hours a day a teen spends on social media, the more likely they are to be depressed. Her testimony is expected to continue next week. CEO Mark Zuckerberg is also on the state's witness list, but we don't know when exactly he'll take the stand.
8: That is Rachel Miro, senior editor of the Silicon Valley News Desk at member station KQED. Thank you, Rachel.
9: Thank you.
8: And a note, the Chan Zuckerberg Initiative, a charity founded by Mark Zuckerberg and his wife, Dr. Priscilla Chan, is a financial supporter of NPR.
7: When the Democratic Republic of Congo is in the news, it's often due to poverty or conflict, and more recently, the Ebola outbreak. What gets less attention is its annual celebration of color, creativity, and fashion. Reporter Emmett Livingstone in Kinshasa attended this year's DRC Fashion Week, and he brings us this postcard.
10: As rumba music plays on a hotel rooftop in the capital, Kinshasa, attendees at DRC Fashion Week stop at the entrance to show off their kaleidoscopic outfits. People cheer, and photographers click their cameras at the men draped in tartan cloaks carrying canes. The women are in leopard print or sequin dresses and wear outrageously large hats. People aren't wearing famous brands, but outfits they've put together themselves. And everyone looks amazing. Natalie Aoma is an international runway model from Congo and one of the co-founders of DRC Fashion Week.
11: Les styles ici au Congo, c'est vraiment, on est avec, c'est dans, je crois que c'est vraiment notre ADN.
10: Style here in Congo is really something we're born with, she says. It's like it's in our DNA. It doesn't matter whether you're rich or poor, everyone tries to add their own flair to what they're wearing. This year's show celebrated Sapeur, a Congolese subculture focused on fashion, elegance, and identity. Sapeur comes from the French acronym for the Society of Tastemakers and Elegant People. Cédric Mbengi is a well-known sapeur, as well as a designer himself. He's wearing an eclectic outfit of blue suspenders over a red shirt and carries a see-through bubble umbrella. Today, I'm only wearing the colors of the DRC, he says, in order to support Congolese design. Despite this national love affair with style, Congo, which is one of the poorest countries in the world, has no formal fashion industry to speak of. This runway on a Kinshasa rooftop is the country's only brush with high fashion. Hundreds of guests, all extravagantly dressed, turn up to gaze at the models and designs on display during the one-day event. Natalie Aoma says she co-founded DRC Fashion Week as a way to showcase the untapped talents of young Congolese designers in front of a VIP local audience.
11: Nous, les Congolais, on s'habille très bien, mais on s'habille très, très européen.
10: The aim is also to promote an authentic Congolese aesthetic, she says, when many people tend to dress up in a Western way. On the runway, models wear multicolor patchwork suits or outfits incorporating traditional Cuba textiles. These feature complex geometric patterns and are woven from palm leaf fibers. The clothes are exuberant and striking. The characteristic Congolese style is on full display. In a country where conditions are tough and people often at odds, fashion offers a burst of color, self-expression, and uncomplicated joy. for the designer Cédric Mbengi.
12: La mode, c'est un rêve, hein? C'est un rêve d'abord pour moi. J'ai dormi, je prends un rêve, c'est ça.
10: Fashion is a dream for me, says the 33-year-old, who says money is a daily struggle. I fell asleep and I had this dream. It's a dream worth clinging to. For NPR News, I'm Emmett Livingstone in Kinshasa.
13: S'il vous plaît, non, Léopard, mesdames, messieurs, on parle de Léopard. 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
19: Live from NPR News in Washington, I'm Ryland Barton. 5,000 sailors aboard the USS Abraham Lincoln aircraft carrier are headed home to California. NPR's Quill Lawrence reports the ship is being relieved after nearly nine straight months at sea.
20: The USS George Washington, another aircraft carrier, has arrived in the Middle East to support the war with Iran, according to U.S. Central Command. That means the Abraham Lincoln can finally head home after a record-breaking 9 months at sea. Aircraft carriers look huge, but space below decks for the crew is tight, especially after more than 270 days with no shore leave. NPR has reported that Iranian attacks disrupted the Navy's regular supply chains, which led to food shortages, poor sanitation, and mental health issues. CENTCOM Commander Admiral Brad Cooper made a visit to the Lincoln on Saturday and acknowledged the strains of such a long deployment. President Trump was asked about the issue and said the deployment was, quote, not nearly long enough. Quill Lawrence, NPR News.
19: Meanwhile, Iran is dismissing President Trump's latest threats of economic pain and isolation. Iran's foreign minister, Abbas Araghchi, says it will only increase hostility after Trump threatened, quote, crushing economic measures against Iran. The federal debt topped $40 trillion yesterday as the government continues to rapidly pile up debt and spending outstrips revenue by more than $2 trillion a year. Treasury Secretary Scott Bessent today blamed the Biden administration.
16: And remember, we did not get here in a day that we were left with a mess. The Biden administration had the highest deficit to GDP in history when we weren't at war or weren't in a recession. For 2025, we brought it down by more than 1%.
19: The debt has exploded over several presidential administrations. Most recently, the federal government borrowed heavily when the pandemic began during President Trump's first term and continued into the Biden years to stabilize the economy and support a recovery. More spending was approved last year when Trump signed a massive spending and tax cut bill. Another top White House official is leaving. This time, it's Legislative Director James Braid. As NPR's Tamara Keith reports, this comes as November's midterm elections approach.
21: President Trump announced the departure in a post on Truth Social, praising Braid for the critical role he played in the passage of the One Big Beautiful Bill Act and helping to defeat several war powers resolutions. Vice President J.D. Vance chimed in as well, saying Braid had one of the toughest jobs in the administration and delivered for the president at every turn. Braid will leave in September as the White House begins to prepare for a post-midterm reality. If Republicans lose control of either chamber of Congress, moving any of the president's remaining agenda items will get exponentially harder. Tamara Keith, NPR News, the White House.
19: The Dow dropped more than 700 points today. This is NPR News from Washington.
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0: This is WVPE News. I'm Shelley Harmon Baker. If you're a young parent unsure about the Trump administration's childhood vaccine policies, a Michiana physician hopes you'll listen to physicians. WVPE's Jeff Parrott has more.
23: The American Academy of Pediatrics has sharply criticized both moves. First, the administration in January updated the official child immunization schedule, reducing the diseases covered from 17 to 11. Cut from the recommendation list were vaccines for influenza, COVID, and some forms of meningitis. South Bend Clinic physician Dr. Jim Harris says that was concerning enough.
24: They all present significant public health problems if they start to flare again in our population. And the only way to prevent that is with vaccines. I was part of doing the vaccine studies.
23: Then, earlier this month, Trump issued an executive order reinforcing the new 11 vaccine recommendation and advising parents to spread the vaccines out across more appointments. Harris fears that will also lead to fewer children being fully vaccinated.
24: I think it's really going to affect parents and how much they want to get shots for their kids. It's going to increase costs. And I think we're going to see more and more people aren't going to get all those shots done.
23: Jeff Parrott, WVPE News.
0: Michigan's lieutenant governor and secretary of state candidate says he wants to make voting accessible and fair for every resident should he win in November. Garland Gilchrist stopped by a veterans home yesterday in Marquette during a tour of the UP. He says he especially wants stronger oversight of campaign finance laws.
25: I would play an important role in shining a light on the dark and dirty money in our politics and frankly put us on a path towards eliminating the corrosive and corrupting influence that money has on our political system.
0: Gilchrist said he would protect voter data from legal incursions from the Trump administration and enhance consumer protection services around the state. The WVPE forecast, partly cloudy for tonight, a low around 60. For tomorrow, mostly sunny and a high of 81. Tomorrow night, a slight chance of showers or storms overnight, low 63. 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
8: From NPR News, this is All Things Considered. I'm Elsa Chang in Culver City, California.
7: And I'm Juana Summers in Washington. The federal debt topped $40 trillion yesterday, a record high, and unless something big changes, it is expected to keep climbing. Martha Gimbel says Americans may already be paying for it through higher interest rates on loans and credit cards. She's the executive director of Yale Budget Lab, and she joins me now. Welcome to the program.
26: Thank you so much for having me.
1: So, Martha, you last wrote about the federal debt in an article for The Atlantic that came out back in June before it crossed this latest milestone. When you saw that it hit the $40 trillion mark, what did you think? What was your reaction?
3: I mean, this is one of those things that I think to people who don't follow this feels like a big number. But for those of us who've been sitting in this, you know, the exact number doesn't really make a big difference here. It's more about the trajectory that we're on and whether or not we're doing anything to change that trajectory. Spoiler alert, we are not.
1: I mean, when I think about $40 trillion, I mean, I can't even conceive of how much money that is. I mean, how alarmed should we really be about this? How should we think about this?
3: Well, so I think there's a couple of things about the $40 trillion. One is, yes, it's just an almost impossible number to get around in your head. Mm-hmm. The second thing is that is a number actually doesn't tell you very much, right? Because the question is whether or not we can handle it, right? So mm-hmm. the fact that we have borrowed, you know, with gross debt, $40 trillion is a very different proposition than, say, if you are Portugal and you've borrowed that amount of money, or you're Chile, right? We are a bigger country. We are more prosperous, et cetera. But the question is, you know, are we going to be able to keep paying for that? And is it stopping us from doing other things that we want to do?
1: Can you just put this into like some real life perspective for us? Like, what are some of the ways that this is showing up in people's budgets day to day? How does it impact just everyday Americans?
3: Yeah. So one of the things that happens when the government is borrowing this much money is that it drives up interest rates, right? Investors think, this is weird. And so then they ask the federal government to pay them more money in order to take on that debt. But then that means that the rest of us have to compete with Treasury to get people to lend us money. And if they can get a higher rate from the Treasury Department, then we have to offer them a higher rate. And that means that we're facing higher borrowing costs when we want to take out a mortgage, mm-hmm. or we're dealing with a credit card, or we're taking out a car loan.
1: You point out a number of big pieces of legislation over the past decade that have grown the deficit, things like pandemic relief, tax cuts, big spending programs. But especially in a crisis, like, isn't some of that borrowing necessary? I guess I'm thinking about how you distinguish between debt that's worth taking in and debt that may be, I don't know, problematic.
3: It's a really hard question, because also one person's debt that's worth taking on is another person's problematic debt, right? I think one of the things that you have to think about is that we are increasingly in a different operating environment. The decision to deficit spend right now, when debt is this high and interest rates are this high, is very different, and the trade-offs are different, particularly because the economy is very strong, than that same decision was in, let's say, 2009, in the middle of the Great Recession. And so, you know, economists get annoyed when people compare the federal government to a household, right? We're different in various ways. But in some ways, it's the same question, right? It's not that you're never going to take on debt as a household, but you need to think about whether or not that debt makes sense. And mm-hmm. if you already have a lot of debt, it may not make sense to take on more.
1: I mean, just thinking about it, the most obvious way for a government to pull in more money is taxes, which you make the argument for. But I guess I wonder, is it fair to expect people to get on board with raising taxes when so many of us are already adjusting household budgets for higher grocery and gas prices and just an increased cost of living?
3: I mean, this is exactly the problem when, you know, you let yourself as a government get into these types of problems, is that none of the solutions are appealing. That's why you're seeing, you know, these kind of struggles across the developed world right now. Many countries are mm-hmm. dealing with elevated debt levels that are making markets itchy. And none of their solutions are particularly appealing. You can raise taxes or you can cut spending. And people don't like having their taxes raised, and they don't like having the services they get cut.
1: When we think about a way out of this, do you think there's any way in which we don't see middle and lower class Americans shouldering this economic stress on their own budgets?
3: You know, I think people like to think that we can, you know, fully balance the budget on the backs of, you know, pick your favorite three billionaires here. And unfortunately, that's just not the case. There's certainly a lot of revenue that we can raise from, you know, people at the very top of the income and wealth distribution, but it's not an infinite amount of money. And I think it's really important to keep in mind, we've had these huge tax cuts over the last few decades. Those have disproportionately gone to people at the top, but they haven't entirely gone to people at the top.
4: Okay.
3: And so, you know, is there a way out of this where people like you and me don't suffer? No.
4: That's pretty sobering to hear you say that.
3: It's not my favorite talking point.
4: So I guess then what is the solution then? So like, what are we to do then?
3: I mean, I think there's a couple of things here. One, I think everyone has to stop lying to themselves. I think one of the things that you have seen increasingly in DC is this kind of wish casting that growth in the future will be fast enough that we can grow our way out of it, right? AI in particular is going to spur growth and therefore we won't have to make any hard decisions. And that is a really big bet to make. And you would have to see some pretty unprecedented rates of growth with relatively few disruptions associated with that growth for that to work. And so I think part of it is, you know, similar to when, you know, you or I have spent too much or not earned enough. You have to sit down and figure out what you're going to do about it. And it's not going to be pleasant, but you also have to stop lying to yourself that there's an easy way out of this.
4: We've been speaking with Martha Gemble. She's the executive director and co-founder of the Budget Lab at Yale University. Martha, thanks.
3: Thank you for having me.
8: The 2026 election cycle is jam-packed with heated races, but a tiny island town in Delaware is at the center of a unique debate. Do you have to be human to vote? Sally Herships and Ricky Mulvey from The Indicator have this report.
5: Fenwick Island is the kind of place with a country store that makes its own fudge, like Rum Raisin and Rocky Road. It's a beach town. When Natalie Magdeburger joined the town council here in 2021, her mom was mayor. Now Natalie is mayor.
9: Love Fenwick Island. It's part of my fabric and my core.
10: Businesses and trusts have been allowed to vote in Fenwick since 2008. And non-humans can also vote in some elections in at least four other Delaware towns. But when the ACLU sued Fenwick in December, the town got a lot of attention and some of it negative.
5: When the town was incorporated back in 1953, all property owners 21 or older could vote in local elections, including people whose places on Fenwick Island were second homes, vacation spots.
10: Fast forward to 2008, and Natalie says estate lawyers started telling people to put their houses in trusts to avoid having their kids go through a lengthy court process after they die, and to lower taxes their kids would owe on the property. But when someone puts property into a trust, it's often no longer in their name.
9: And you had multiple families that were losing votes and wanted to have a say, you know, and they did the artificial entity so that the trusts could vote. And then the business owners asked if they could have a vote, too. And it seemed fair.
5: Natalie says everyone who pays taxes, businesses and people, if you can provide them with a say, you should. The town has just over 900 registered voters, according to court documents. In Fenwick's most recent election, just over 20% of the votes were cast by non-humans.
10: We asked Natalie if her town's voting structure could be exploited by companies.
5: But are you worried at all about a day where, you know, Microsoft could vote or Apple could vote?
9: Why would they want to vote for a Fenwick Island town election? You know, would they care what time our quiet hour begins? Because that's all they're voting for. They're not voting for a statewide election. They're not voting for a national election.
10: Natalie says the town has protections in place, like a rule. Each person only gets to vote once, even if they own more than one property or business.
5: Voting rights have a complicated history in the U.S., so we wanted to check in with Alex Kasar. He's a professor of history and public policy at Harvard's Kennedy School.
11: Democracy, defined pretty much throughout the world, has been about the rights of people, meaning natural persons.
5: In other words, Alex says, not family trusts. The ACLU's lawsuit against Fenwick was dismissed, though it's appealing. But a Delaware lawmaker has introduced a bill that would bar non-humans from voting across the state.
10: Natalie, Fenwick Island's mayor, says letting non-human entities vote may not work in every jurisdiction, but in Fenwick Island it does, at least for now.
2: Sally Herships.
10: Ricky Mulvey, NPR News.
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10: From NPR News, this is All Things Considered. I'm Elsa Chang.
11: And I'm Juana Summers. In the late 1970s, the Cramps introduced the world to psychobilly. Blending punk and rockabilly, the band with their eccentric outfits and campy lyrics garnered a cult following.
12: They kind of ruined me for seeing a band in a club, because it never got better than standing like a foot away from them next to my best friend of 50 some years, Ian MacKaye. There's no stage, they played on the floor. And it was as cool as it could possibly have been.
11: That's Henry Rollins, former frontman for the punk band Black Flag. He was a teenager when he saw the Cramps play live for the first time. Now, he and MacKaye are part of a team releasing a new Cramps album. It's called Gravest Gravy. And when I say new, I actually mean old. The band recorded it back in 1977 and intended to finally release Gravest Gravy back in 2008 as a kind of farewell. But after the death of lead singer Lux Interior, Cramps co-founder Poison Ivy put the project back on the shelf.
12: These tapes were sitting in Southern California in a garage. And so here we are almost two decades later, getting on the case.
11: When we talked, I asked Henry Rollins, what was it like to hear those recordings for the first time?
12: It blew my mind. I have a show on the station, KCRW. Mm-hmm. And for many years, I've told my wonderful listeners, as we listen to a live version of the Cramps cover of Rocket in My Pocket, folks, sadly, the band never recorded this in the studio, so we'll listen to this great FM broadcast version. So I'm listening to these tracks, and there's the Cramps doing a studio version of Rocket in My Pocket.
13: I

0: So I've been wrong on the radio for, I don't know, a few presidents ago. You know, Cramps bootleggers, Cramps fans are pretty intense.
1: Yeah.
0: If there's available Cramps music, some maniac is going to put it out.
1: Oh, yeah.
0: And the fact that the bulk of this record sat completely unheard, it's like the tomb underneath Tutankhamun's tomb, which never got raided because the raiders simply never knew it existed. And so it's a true find. And in 2026, that's pretty rare.
1: It is.
0: And it's just because Ivy just didn't want to put it out because Lux had gone. And thanks to good old Larry Hardy, we have this record. Well, thanks to the Cramps and Alex Chilton. But it's Larry who said, hey, what are these 7/4-inch tapes doing on a shelf?
1: I mean, I have to ask this question as an audio nerd. I mean, these recordings, they were in a garage. I would imagine that they were not perhaps in great shape, not listener ready after being kind of sat aside for decades. What was the process like? What did it take to put this album out?
0: When I found out the Cramps tapes were in a garage, I begged Ivy to let me get them out of the garage. It took a while, but we did it. And luckily, if it's a good batch of tape, magnetic tape is pretty sturdy stuff. And so, believe it or not, the tapes didn't need anything but a baking and transfer. And so I listened. It was my job to listen for decay or anything else. And there's not a lot you can do without, you know, trying to fake out the listener. And so I listened with amazement and trepidation. And the tapes held up. And so the audio gods were smiling upon us for this. I've worked with tape in a lot worse condition.
1: I was wondering if you could talk to us some about the album sound. For someone who hasn't heard it, how would you describe it?
0: For people like me, degenerates, they're classics. It sounds like classic old rock and roll with a ridiculously charismatic singer and a drummer who sounds like a metronome. Like Nick Knox is like this fantastic timekeeper. It's a lot of reverb. To this day, I'm such a reverb echo fan because of the Cramps, because it adds, I don't know the right word. You know, it just makes you feel something.
1: Mm-hmm.
0: And no bass, two guitars. On your right channel is Ivy, very clean notes. And on your left is Brian Gregory, who is playing more fuzz, more distortion, which kind of substitute for your mid-range and low end. They're dictating the terms so convincingly, you don't say, well, where's the bass? You're like, wow, what is going on? And I think listeners might be taken with how much fun the Cramps are, because the lyrics are never serious. It's always, you know, a song based on a movie or a dream.
2: Oh,

0: It's not, you know, I'm angry at the government. And there's time for that. But the cramps are kind of a vacation from all your worries. Mm-hmm. And it's not important, but to clear the air. Ian and I, who work really carefully on all this stuff, we don't get paid. The money goes to Cramps Inc. We're doing this because the cramps brung us to the dance, as they say. We just do this because we're pretty good at it. And we just want to make sure it gets done right. But Larry asked me, hey, you want to take care of the audio? I'm like, a little bit. And so,
1: right. What a dream. It. What a dream.
0: Yeah, it's the best job I've ever had. And so we do this because the love of the music, and that's it.
1: Henry, what do you hope fans or even people who are new to the Cramps take away from this album?
0: Fun. When you hear the tracks on Gravest Gravy, you're like, yeah. It's like hearing Elvis Presley, a Sun Studios recording. You go, that's the real thing. That's rock and roll. Like, you know it. And I think the Cramps did that. And they had a lot of fun. It was very affected, you know, wearing sunglasses all the time, even to the supermarket. They would, Lux and Ivy would get dressed up because they're the Cramps. You know, Lux went to the gym, which is a hard thing to get your head around. And he would wear sunglasses in the gym because, come on, it's the best. Just him in the gym. I wish I could have seen that. But hopefully people will just be super happy. And like what I do, what Ian does, what Larry and Jimmy are doing, we're just the messengers of this amazing band. And so Gravest Gravy is our first one. The next one is ready for Record Store Day next year. I can safely say we're going to deliver things for Cramps fans that are going to make them deliriously happy.
1: I think we can certainly guarantee that. Just listening to this right now, I think a lot of people have a lot to look forward to. Henry Rollins, thank you so much for talking with us.
0: You're very welcome. Thank you.
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7: In Los Angeles, I'm Kai Rizdal. It is Thursday today. This one is the 20th of August. Good, as it always is, to have you along, everybody. We're going to go on a little journey to start the program today. An odyssey of sorts. No sirens or cyclops to deal with. Something scarier, though, perhaps. The Wall Street Journal's Greg Ipp started our story on Thursday last.
8: Hey, thanks for having me, Kai.
7: All right, 5.216%. What was that? What is that?
8: So, Kai, that is the interest rate that the government will be paying on 30-year bonds that were sold at auction today. And the reason that matters, it's one of the highest rates. In fact, I believe it is the highest rate that the government has said that it will pay on a newly issued 30-year bond in almost 20 years. And I suppose that as taxpayers, that's the kind of thing that's kind of bother us because we have a lot of debt. And every time these rates go up, it means we have to pay even more interest to service that debt.
7: That 30-year yield spent last Friday and on into this week trying to say something to us. Robin Brooks from the Brookings Institution picked up the narration for us on Tuesday.
9: Of course, 30 years, as you said in your intro, that's a very long horizon. So financial markets over that long horizon price risk premium for inflation, for policy uncertainty, for the amount of debt that you have. And so what we've seen the last couple days and honestly over the past year is that these long-term yields have risen massively, most of all in places that are highly indebted or and or politically dysfunctional. So places like Japan, France, the UK, Italy, and of course also the United States.
7: So of course I had to ask this. Super quick, we got like 30 seconds. How worried are you, scale of like 1 to 10, about bond, you know, all of this stuff? Better question, Kai. Ask a better question. You know what I mean?
9: So if you look at the 10-year, right, we're at 4.7. Doesn't seem very worrying. It gets more worrying if you look at the 10-year yield 10 years forward. So that's what markets price.
7: Right.
9: Implicitly in longer term yields 10 years from now, and that's 6%. On a scale from 1 to 10, I'm a 6 or a 7.
7: All right, we'll take a 6 or a 7 for now. We'll call me when you get to like a 9, and then we'll have you back, all right?
9: Thanks,
7: Robin
9: for having
7: Brooks.
9: Me on.
7: She's at the Brookings Institution. We'll see you. Much like the actual Odyssey, this bond market story is long and it's complicated. Secretary Bessent tried yesterday to prop up the bond market, which meant we had to call Robin Brooks back. Do you think that Secretary Bessent has solved the underlying problem that you and I discussed yesterday?
9: So the problem is fiscal policy, right? We have deficits that in a non-crisis period, we don't have COVID, we don't have the pandemic. We have a deficit of 7% of GDP, give or take. And if you want yields to come down sustainably, then that is what you need to rein in. I would call what we're doing now, this buyback, I would call it financial engineering. It is really shuffling the deck chairs.
7: I said this to Robin yesterday, and I'm going to say it again today, because there is a critical balance to be struck here. There are a lot of structural reasons why this economy in particular can handle these higher rates for now. But we took so much time today explaining things again, because believe me when I tell you, this story is a big deal. The bond market du jour is kind of ignoring the Treasury Secretary trying to talk the long bond off the ledge. And in fact, and this isn't new, Secretary Bessent has been saying he wants to sell fewer of those long-term bonds and more short-term debt. Marketplace's Justin Ho explains what Treasury hopes that will do and what is likely to actually happen.
10: Part of the problem here is that demand for long-term debt has been a little shaky lately. Buyers just aren't all that interested. So to attract them, says Chris Lowe with FHN Financial.
11: Bottom line, if the U.S. issues a ton of long-term debt, long-term interest rates will be higher.
10: But short-term rates are usually lower. Alex Wolf with J.P. Morgan Private Bank says that's motivating the Treasury Department to issue shorter-term debt.
12: Part of that effort is taking advantage of what's happening in terms of market pricing and simply borrowing at lower rates versus at higher rates.
10: The kind of short-term securities that the federal government's been issuing more of are called Treasury bills. They come in several flavors. Zachary Griffiths with CreditSight says they mature in just months.
13: 1 month, 2 month, 3 month, 4 month, 6 month. And 12-month T-bills.
10: Griffith says there's a lot of demand for these T-bills, mostly from big investors that want a safe place to park their cash for a little while. And the government is well aware of that.
13: And frankly, if you're running a $2 trillion annual deficit and you have a $40 trillion debt stock outstanding, you need to tap every market where you think there's demand.
10: But pivoting to T-bills could backfire. Alex Wolf with J.P. Morgan says rates on short-term debt closely track what the Federal Reserve does with interest rates.
12: And so if the Fed's on hold, then that rate should remain unchanged. If the Fed hikes, that rate will go up.
10: Remember, these securities mature in months, which means the Treasury has to keep issuing new ones over and over again. As a result, interest rates on them can be volatile, says Chris Lowe with FHN Financial.
14: You know, funding the U.S. government with T-bills is like buying a house with a credit card. The card company can reset the rate and does every time short-term interest rates change.
10: And in order to buy back its own long-term bonds, Lowe says the Treasury is going to have to issue even more short-term debt. He says you can think of that like squeezing a balloon.
14: You're increasing the risk of something going wrong by increasing reliance on short-term funding.
10: Because short-term rates, Lowe says, are probably headed up. I'm Justin Ho for Marketplace.
7: On Wall Street today, bond traders were not happy. Stock traders were really not happy. We will have the details when we do the numbers.

0: Part of all the bond market unease is inflation being stuck where it is, which is high. We're going to get a new reading next week. The Personal Consumption Expenditures Price Index, PCE is the jargon. This one, however, will be the last PCE of its kind. The Bureau of Economic Analysis is changing how it calculates inflation. Changes that are coming as inflation still and again is economic and political topic A. Marketplace's Kristen Schwab has more on that.
1: We're going to start this story about the Personal Consumption Expenditures Price Index exactly where you'd expect, at a Spanish restaurant in Ohio.
2: I am Laurie, L-A-U-R-I-E, Torres, T-O-R-R-E-S, and I own Mallorca Restaurant in Cleveland.
1: Mallorca has been plating up patatas bravas and pouring sangria for 30 years. And in that time, Torres has seen a lot of change. More diners have been requesting dishes that are vegan or gluten-free. She's watched the price of scallops climb, and it's forced her to adjust her menu and her paella recipe.
2: So if you're going to start putting in more shrimp, which is saltier than a scallop, then you have to balance it out with maybe like calamari.
1: Paella can have 10 or more ingredients, rice, saffron, seafood. When scallop prices change or diners' preferences change, Torres changes her paella.
2: You're constantly having to kind of go back to the drawing board.
1: Now, hear me out here. The way Torres tweaks her paella to get a slightly different dish is not so different from how the Bureau of Economic Analysis tweaks its own paella, the PCE. Moonsub Lee, an economist at UC San Diego, says the BEA regularly considers making its own tweaks.
3: BEA is revising its recipe based on how the world is changing.
1: For instance, it's adjusting how computer software and accessories are calculated because demand for AI has sent prices soaring. It's also making changes to investment and legal services categories.
3: I believe this change is going to make the PCE more accurate, giving the clearer picture to the central bankers.
1: Economists I talked to say it's common for the government to tinker with its formulas. And they say that these changes mean inflation's going to look a bit lower, maybe 0.1% to 0.3% lower. Right now, with the old formula, PCE inflation sits at 3.7%. Alan Detmeister used to be an economist at the Federal Reserve. He's now at UBS.
4: The reason people are focused on it a little bit more is that you have an administration that has been talking about how they need to get inflation down.
1: And for Detmeister, that doesn't mean the BEA is cooking the books, but it does raise an eyebrow.
4: They're focusing so much on these items that are pushing up inflation at a time where the administration has wanted the Fed to lower interest rates.
1: The lower inflation appears, the easier it is for the Fed to cut or at least not hike interest rates. And yeah, a reading that comes in a little lower than it's been lately will not rock anyone's world. Inflation will still be too hot. But the new recipe could buy the Fed some time, like they're cooking with a crock pot instead of a microwave.
4: We really don't know exactly what the impacts are going to be. So it is a little bit of a black box.
1: This could alter how the economy is run. Of course, we know interest rates influence how much businesses borrow, what kind of house or car you can buy. What it will not change is the prices people see with their very own eyes. New PCE recipe or not, Lori Torres, the restaurant owner in Ohio, gets a receipt from her supplier every week. And here's the part where I tell you she also has an advanced degree in economics. Total coincidence, I swear.
2: At the end of the day, the inflation is the inflation. You're going to feel it however you feel it. You're not all of a sudden being like, oh my God, I was wrong. Scallops haven't gone up in price. Like they have, and that's that. Like,
1: in the real world, everyone's kind of got their own PCE. I'm Kristen Schwab for Marketplace.

0: 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The world's central.
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1: First time you and I have chatted. So what's your store all about? Give me the vibe, would you?
2: Actually, it's been around for about 30 years or celebrating 30 years in January. It's a great community. We have a bunch of crafters in Jackson who are part-time or full-time residents. And then in the summer, we enjoy a lot of visitors who will track us down when they're on vacation.
1: So the Fed's coming to town next week, all the economic bigwigs, as it were. Are you going to notice? Is that going to be a thing for you? Or is it just like a blip that happens and traffic gets busy and everybody gets along?
2: You know, it's funny. We don't really see that much of them. You know, I've seen this happen over the years. That there's a little lag at the end of August where we feel families go back to school. And that's when the Fed shows up. And we don't see a lot of them. They are whisked from our beautiful airport to a beautiful location in Grand Teton National Park. Where anyway, it feels like they're sequestered. I'm not sure if they actually are, but
1: I think they kind of are. Yeah.
2: But we don't really feel that, but it'll pick up again in September.
1: Your business, like many small businesses in this country, I imagine, you're getting whacked a little bit by tariffs, a little bit by consumers being a little agitated. How's your personal, you know, small business sentiment index, if you would?
2: So it's a little bit confusing because there's a lot of enthusiasm around crafting. I'm not sure if you're aware of that
1: now. Oh, yeah. We've done those pieces for sure.
2: I think there's a mental health component about using your brain with your two hands, especially I feel with like 20-somethings. And at the same time, there's also this kind of like feeling that it is tenuous. You know, the tariffs are still sorting themselves out. I've been raising prices at a clip I haven't seen before, but also people are equally committed to it.
1: When you are at the local Chamber of Commerce meetings, which I imagine, you know, probably monthly, whatever, there's a get together, or maybe you're just chatting with people at the coffee shop, what do you and your fellow small business owners talk about?
2: Well, I think the big concern in the past, well, years, but also weeks and months, we've been feeling it a lot lately, is retail space. It's
1: like, sorry, literally, you know, space, like
2: literally retail space.
1: Wow. Okay.
2: Brick and mortar. And that's what I do. I don't have my inventory online. My personal space that I'm in, which is not huge, it's an old house. It's like 700 square feet. Hmm. And that the block has been sold twice in the past couple of years. Right. So we're all wondering where, you know, in addition to where like we're going to end up, a couple of small businesses on my block have had to move. But
1: staying in town, are they leaving town?
2: I think they're going to find nooks and crannies to go to, but I'm not sure how long those are all going to hold out because we're just, you know, in addition to competing with other businesses and nonprofits, there's also maybe not national brands that are coming in, but niche brands that are coming in.
1: Right.
2: They have some, you know, backing for that.
1: And they've got the big guns. Let's say Kevin Warsh, the chairman of the Federal Reserve, and Christine Lagarde, the head of the European Central Bank, go out for a walk next week, and they pop into your store.
2: You never know who's a knitter.
1: You never know. You never know. What would you tell them? What would you want them to know?
2: Oh, goodness. The keepers of the global economy. To what extent do they think about small business? That's my question. I guess
1: that's the question to have. That's a totally fair
2: To what question. Extent do you think about small businesses? Right. And I'm lucky to be here. I'm not sure anybody could start my business today. I'm here at the benefit of having been here for a long time, having a staff who's been here for a long time. I came in 1992, and if I hadn't, and the business hadn't been started, the original founder is my accountant. It happens a few times a day. People come in and they're surprised that I was here a couple of years ago. I'm surprised you're still here.
1: Wow.
2: Yeah, I hear that a lot.
1: Margaret Brady, the store, should you happen to find yourself in Jackson, Wyoming next week when the Fed's there or anytime, the store is Knit on Pearl in Jackson. Margaret, thanks a lot. I appreciate your time.
2: Yeah, thanks for having me.

0: Coming up,
1: summer camp for adults that has popped off.
0: Fun for everybody, huh? First, though, here comes some fun. Let's do the numbers. All right, it's fun for me. How about that? Dow Industrial's down 703 points today, 1.3%, 52,759. The NASDAQ down 263 points. That is 1%, 26,067. S&P 500 down 66 points, 0.9%, 76.41. Walmart reported earnings today that beat analyst estimates. Executives said the retailer would use an estimated $2.9 billion in tariff refunds to lower prices for consumers. However, Walmart slumped 0.9% on the day, in part because of much slower same-store sales, the slowest in 6 years as it happens. Target, which also cited a boost from tariff refunds in its earning report, put back about 0.5% on the day. Bonds down, yield on the 10-year T-note rose to 4.70%. 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
3: 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Award-winning bassist and producer Michael Fields Jr. continues his rise in the smooth jazz space with his new release of Tulsa City Limits. 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
0: This is Marketplace. I'm Kai Rizdahl. What do you do when buying a house isn't happening for you? For most people, your rent. So a lot of home builders are betting on rental housing. We learned this week, permits for construction of multifamily properties picked up in July, up 9% compared to June. Marketplace's Nova Safo spent his day digging into that critical slice of the U.S. housing market.
5: Construction permits are aspirational. They're bets placed with the near-term future in mind.
6: I see builders looking at the underlying housing fundamentals and betting that renter demand will continue strongly over the next couple of years.
5: George Ratziu at the National Apartment Association says that's because a lot of people can't afford to buy, so they have to rent. And with the single-family housing market unlikely to thaw anytime soon, apartment builders are seeing opportunity.
6: From early signals, we're seeing investor interest beginning to show up, right? Several funds are beginning to start fundraising.
5: A big caveat about multifamily construction, though, builders are getting pickier about where they build, says Jay Parsons, an industry consultant.
7: You're seeing more focus on deals that have some type of subsidies or tax incentives, tax abatements that help the deals pencil out.
5: They need to pencil out because it's gotten a lot more expensive to build due to several challenges, including
8: an ongoing, persistent skilled labor shortage.
5: Robert Dietz is chief economist at the National Association of Home Builders.
8: We continue to face challenges with building materials, and that includes the lagging effects of tariffs.
5: Higher costs, Dietz says, for things like copper and aluminum mean not all of those permits pulled in July will actually turn into completed multifamily housing units.
8: Our overall sentiment reading of multifamily builders is slightly negative right now.
5: Sentiment is better in some parts of the country versus others. Builders are more optimistic in areas where rents are going up the most right now, says Daryl Fairweather, chief economist at Redfin.
9: Milwaukee is one. As Chicago has gotten so expensive, Chicagoans have moved up to Milwaukee, and that has put pressure on rents there. Cincinnati is another. Pittsburgh is one that comes up. Baltimore.
5: Conversely, in cities like Denver, Charlotte, and Dallas, renters are more likely to get discounts, That's because there's a lot of supply due to a flurry of apartment building in those markets early on in the pandemic. Fairweather expects builders to avoid those cities for the time being. I'm Nova Soffa for Marketplace.

0: July retail sales, we learned last week, were down 0.6% from June. That is the glass half empty. The glass half full is that sales were up 5% for the year. That's the data. To get the anecdata, we called Ashley Morkin. She owns Unglued. That's a craft and a gift shop in Fargo, North Dakota.
1: August right now is looking a little bit better than last year, August. And what we want to see is just like that steady, slow growth over each year, if we can, to make sure that we can keep, you know, like raising our wages and adding more crew when we're able to and that type of thing because of all the events that we do. It's usually about 75% is our retail store for revenue and about 25% is events. This has grown over the past few years for us, where it was more like an 80-20. So for the event side of our business, I think one of our best examples is our summer camp for adults that has popped off. It always pops off. It sells out instantly, which is why we have to do a lottery for registration. But the silly little video that I did in June to promote the lottery opening, that was very deadpan and with a tiny mic, kind of exploded. We've never gone viral before, but it went very viral. It grew our social media reach. It still's growing because of that video. And then we have about 1,000 people, more than 1,000 people that were in our lottery for just 300 seats. And so I would say people are for sure wanting more experiences. We have actually added some employment. We just added or promoted somebody on our retail side to become the assistant retail manager. We also literally last night added somebody to do more craftatorium support, which is our private party part of Unglued. So we have grown, but very slowly. My husband and I just did one of our Loon stained glass workshops. We had two people cancel super last minute. I got to sit down with some people who shop our store quite a bit and just hang out while we made our stained glass loons together. And that was really lovely, especially in the midst of craziness. Sometimes you just have to remember that the things that you tell other people they should do are actually the things that you should really do. And that has been very life-giving.
0: Busy, huh? Ashley Morkin, she owns Unglued. She's in Fargo, North Dakota.

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1: This final note on the way out today, you have seen and heard, I am sure, that the federal debt topped $40 trillion this week. The Treasury Secretary was asked about it on CNBC this morning.
2: There's nothing magic about the $40 trillion number, and we can grow our way out of that.
1: So, look, he's right. There is nothing magic about $40 trillion other than it is an incomprehensible amount of money. But that last bit about being able to grow our way out of it? Ordinarily, yes, growth can cure many, many economic ills if an economy is growing faster than its debt is piling up. So the facts do seem relevant here. In the second quarter, the U.S. economy grew at an annualized rate of 1.5%. Secretary Bessent and the U.S. government are borrowing for 10 years at 4.7%, for 30 years at 5.3%. That math simply doesn't math. Andy Corbin, Mika Ellison, Maria Hollenhorst, Sarah Leeson, Sean McHenry, and Sophia Terenzio. Our The Daily Production Team. Will Story is the supervising senior producer of this program. I'm Kai Rizdahl. We will see you tomorrow, everybody. This is APM.
3: Good evening. I'm Shelley Harmon Baker. Here's a reminder to join Kent Fulmer first thing in the morning for Morning Edition. Celebrations of America's 250th anniversary continue this weekend with the Freedom 250 Grand Prix. IndyCar racers will roar around the streets of the nation's capital. That story, first thing from NPR News. Start your day with us, 88.1 WVPE and WVPE HD1, Elkhart, South Bend. 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
6: I'm Garvey Bailey, and for Tom Power, welcome to Q. The playwright, actor, and director Giovanni C. is a mainstay at the Stratford Festival. He's led theaters across Canada, and last year, he mounted a play called Salesman in China in Stratford that is now part of the upcoming Mervish season. He's on a roll, and his latest, The Tao of the World, is a glitzy, sexy restoration comedy set in Singapore. All signs lead to another hit. Giovanni C. is here to talk theater, identity, COVID, and baseball. Plus, he's a young rising country superstar who didn't love the sound of his own voice growing up. Max McNown is getting comfortable with stardom. He dropped by to share some music and his story.

0: Live from NPR News in Washington, I'm Ryland Barton. President Trump says the U.S. will impose further economic pain on Iran, and today Treasury Secretary Scott Bessent hinted that China might be a focus of further Iran-related measures, as NPR's Emily Feng reports.
1: Trump wrote on Truth Social that any country that allows institutions or businesses to provide, quote, any type of lifeline to Iran will itself face tremendous economic consequences. Bessent, in an interview with CNBC, declined to specify whether China was a target, but he did say this.
2: A reopening of the strait benefits China. Unfortunately, they've been buying, they were the largest consumer of Iranian oil. They were buying about 90% of it.
1: Mainland China and Hong Kong, along with the United Arab Emirates, are also the biggest hubs of money laundering, and entities there are trade intermediaries between Iran and the rest of the world. Though this week, the UAE said it was severing trade relations with Iran. Emily Feng, NPR News, Washington.
0: The U.S. military says that Asia-based USS George Washington aircraft carrier is now operating in the Middle East. The ship is relieving the long-deployed USS Abraham Lincoln following reports of mental health challenges and supply shortages aboard while it was supporting the Iran war. The Lincoln's deployment has included a record-setting uninterrupted time at sea of more than 250 days. A woman accused of launching a plot on behalf of ISIS to set off an explosive at the New York State Capitol building in Albany is being charged with providing material support to a foreign terrorist organization. 35-year-old Jessica Bowie was arrested after more than a month of surveillance. Craig Tremoroli is the special agent in charge for the FBI's Albany field office.
3: In her own words, as alleged in the criminal complaint, she said, quote, I want to destroy as much of the building as possible and kill the senators while they are meeting. I want them to lose a lot of important documents as well.
0: New York officials say they had strengthened security at the Capitol and across state government earlier this year after an increase in threats against politicians. Young Americans today are moving away from the two-party system. That's according to a new Mermation survey, which finds that half of adults between the ages of 18 and 34 identify as independent. NPR's Elena Moore reports.
4: Just 21% of young adults say they're Republican and 30% say Democrat. But independents make up the majority at 50%, which is higher than the national average at 43%. The poll also finds that young Americans aren't as turned off by some ideological labels. Take the term Democratic Socialist. Nearly 40% of average adults hold a negative position. But among folks under 34, less than 30% feel that way. The term MAGA is a different story. More than 50% of national adults have a negative view, and among young people, it climbs to nearly 60%. Elena Moore, NPR News.
0: Oil prices rose today. The Dow dropped more than 1.25%. It's NPR. Soccer fan groups from around the world have launched a petition calling for Gianni Infantino to resign as FIFA president after he tried to sell future World Cup profits to private investors. The petition also calls for FIFA to, quote, be rebuilt so that the current debacle can never happen again. Infantino's plan for a commercial spinoff was dropped amid a global backlash. A new study finds that the prevalence of cannabis addiction among American adults has increased in recent years. As NPR's Ritu Chatterjee reports, it comes as access to the drug has also increased.
5: The new study uses data from the National Survey on Drug Use and Health conducted by the Federal Health Department every year. Between 2021 and 2024, the number of adults with cannabis use disorder increased from 15 million to over 19 million. Among men, rates of cannabis addiction rose from 7 to 9% during this time, and about a quarter of men reported using marijuana in 2024. Among women, rates of cannabis use disorder rose from 4.5% to nearly 6%. The researchers note that cannabis has also become more potent during this period, with increasingly high levels of the psychoactive chemical THC, which raises the risk of addiction. Ritu Chatterjee, NPR News.
0: Omaha's largest public school district has stopped law enforcement officers from using gloves that deliver electric shocks in their work policing students. About 30 people spoke out against the practice at a school board meeting Monday. No one supported it. Most of the school resource officers had been trained to use the gloves. This is NPR News from Washington.
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9: You're listening to Q from CBC on public radio in the United States and across North America on Sirius XM 169. I'm Garby Bailey, sitting in for Tom Power. Now, just last year, I had an experience at the Stratford Festival in Ontario that I am still talking about. I went to see a production of a play called Salesman in China. It was co-written and directed by Giovanni C., the Montreal-based actor, playwright, and director. And it told the story of American playwright Arthur Miller's visit to China at the height of the 80s Cold War. He'd gone there to direct a Chinese version of Death of a Salesman. And the whole production left me speechless. Yes, that does happen. I have no notes on this production. It was that good. It was in Mandarin and English. It was poignant and smart and witty. Just a really engaging production. Honestly, it's one of the best things I have ever seen at the Stratford Festival. So when I heard that Giovanni had a new production at this year's Stratford Festival, you better believe I was there. That production is called The Tao of the World, and it's a play that kind of happened by chance, because a few years ago, well into his career, Giovanni C. did something a little unique. He went back to school to do a directing MFA, and the challenge set out by his tutors was to, quote, direct something funny. So Giovanni decided to take on the 18th century British Restoration comedy by William Congreve called The Way of the World. But instead of doing a straight retelling, Giovanni flipped the script. He made it modern. He set it in Singapore. And the result is this fresh, risque, fast-paced comedy that looks at love, loyalty, and privilege. And why did he make these changes? Well, to explain all of that and a little bit about his journey in theater, Giovanni C. joined me in the Q studio. Hello.
10: Hello, Garvin.
9: How wonderful. Congratulations on The Tao of the World.
10: Thank you.
9: You've called it your homage to restoration comedy. And there's probably a few people that are scratching their heads going, restoration comedy, what is that exactly? So can you quickly explain what that is?
10: For sure. It's a bunch of plays that were written in what we think of as the Restoration era, which is the restoration of the crown after those years that Oliver Cromwell led the Commonwealth, mm-hmm. after the English Civil Wars, when King James came back into the throne. That was known as a restoration period or the restoration era. Mm-hmm. And the comedies that were written at that time were really groundbreaking, because a lot of these aristocrats who were in exile, most of them in France, they came back with a lot of newfangled ideas, like women on stage.
9: Oh, my goodness.
10: I know.
9: And say it ain't so.
10: Yeah. Women writing plays. So, you know, it was the first, I think, in the English language, you got playwrights like Aphra Behn, Suzanne Sanlivre, and they were writing incredible comedies. And everything was really bawdy and risque, because these noblemen had been away for so long. And when they came back, they, you know, wanted to get it on. So
9: okay. So, well, I mean, now this feels like an awkward question, but what turned you to restoration as for this this production?
10: Well, for me, it was having seen a production of The Way of the World here in Toronto. And I don't remember even who did it, because I was just a teenager at the time. Mm-hmm. And there was a bit of a time crunch to choose a play to direct. I had started with a different play in mind, but got asked by the faculty to choose a comedy.
9: Yeah.
10: And I just blurted that out, because I'd never acted in or directed restoration comedy, and I wanted to give it a shot. Mm. And when I started diving into the play, The Way of the World, which is a great play. I mean, it's not surprising it's still getting done 350 years after it debuted. But at that time being in the midst of COVID, it didn't feel like the right play for me to direct. And a lot of that had to do with, you know, Restoration Comedy is wonderful in that everyone is scheming and plotting, and I love the gamesmanship. I love how brilliant everyone is at trying to outflank the other person. But it is so, it was really centered on that upper elite and at the cost of the people working underneath them. And if you think back to 2021 and where we were, how, you know, just the year before we were all promising, oh, we'll never take frontline workers for granted again.
11: Right.
10: All those people that we knew were being paid minimum wage in the supermarkets, all the people working in healthcare. Mm-hmm. Do you remember banging pots?
11: Oh, yeah. Yeah. For sure.
10: Within a year, though, as things were starting to clear up, what was happening? It was like all those things we promised to do.
11: Was just rolled right back. It was, it's as if the pandemic didn't happen.
10: Exactly.
11: Yeah. Mm-hmm.
10: And that's where this idea of restoration, like, you know, if you think even for the Restoration era, like hundreds of thousands of people died during the English Civil War. Mm. Where was their restoration? Like the word restoration already has a point of view.
11: Sure.
10: It has a natural perspective.
11: Right.
10: So to me, as we were starting to emerge from COVID, I thought of what if I question what restoration means now, because we were hearing back to normal a lot. So again, at that time when I was seeing that we were already starting to take all these people who were essential to us for granted, in some ways, the White Lotus, you know, how it came during. And I get it. A lot of people love the White Lotus, but to me, I got White Lotus'd out in the sense that it's supposed to be a social satire where really privileged people act selfishly and literally get away with murder. And that's supposed to be satire. And I'm thinking, this isn't satire. This is documentary.
11: Yeah, it's documentary and it's very sad in a lot of ways. Yeah.
10: Yeah. Mm-hmm. But if you make them really clever and you cast great actors, they're just kind of become lovable rogues. Well, I wanted to question that dynamic of why are we elevating these lovable rogues who treat people really badly and they're never held to account. So I really want to just question a bit where privilege and power sit. And you know, as I'm saying this, I'm realizing this is sounding terribly unfunny.
11: No.
10: And I want to emphasize this is a comedy. It's still very
11: funny.
10: Much a comedy.
11: Yeah, for sure.
10: You can talk about it really headily, but I always have to come back to, but I swear to God, it'll make you laugh.
11: It really will. I do wonder about this because Restoration comedies traditionally set in the late 17th, early 18th century, right? Upper class England, as we discussed. But then you decided to put your story in modern day Singapore with a kind of a wink and a little shimmy towards Asian rom-coms like Crazy Rich Asians. So I wonder why it is that Singapore made sense to you, why it was a good fit for this story.
10: It was a perfect fit because I wanted to talk about a collision of cultures and class. And Singapore's, you know, really unique in Asia because it's that crossroads between so many different cultures. You know, if you saw Crazy Rich Asians, you'd walk away thinking Singapore was all Chinese. But in fact, there are four official languages. It's Mandarin and Tamil and Malay, and then English, of course, because they were colonized by Britain for a while. And it really is this place where it's a confluence of all these cultures, and people come from all over Asia and all over the world to earn a living there because it's such a prosperous nation full of opportunity. So it seemed like the perfect place to examine that intersection of race and class and privilege. And, you know, no matter if, you know, if I'm writing about Singapore in 2022 or with Salesmen in China as China in 1983 or whatever, I'm always writing about here and now.
11: Yes.
10: That's what I'm aiming to do. And so if I wanted to think about what our society was like, Singapore was a really wonderful proxy. And I like these kind of these proxies because it adds a bit of distance. Like, you know, it's enough that you can recognize yourself. You can hopefully see bits of how we live in the way you experience a play, but it still feels unfamiliar in some ways.
11: Right. So you were writing the story for your directing MFA during the tail end of the pandemic. And I know that obviously that time would affect what you were writing. I wonder if your answer to this next question is a part of this, because you had worked in theater for decades, and that was before doing the MFA in Calgary. So you had already been an artistic director. Why did you decide that the MFA was something that needed to be done, to go back to school so far into your career?
10: I was actually following my wife. It was her idea.
11: Oh, okay. It's as simple as that.
10: I'd chosen The Last Adventure, which was going out west to take over a theater in Vancouver as the artistic director. And she followed me, and we spent a decade there. And it was time for her to choose the next. She suggested it, and it made a lot of sense. It was more pragmatic at first. Mm. What it was about was, okay, we're both really qualified to teach at a post-secondary level, but we're not credentialed.
11: Mm.
10: If we spend 2 years there, it will open up another avenue for us to be able to say, you know, teach at a post-secondary level.
11: Right.
10: So it was really practical. But then two things happened that surprised me. One was, of course, the pandemic. Like, we decided this before COVID, and it was just a godsend, because even between like March of 2020 and September, when we started our studies, I was just languishing. I was, you know, like so many other people, even though I had things I could be working on, I was too distraught of, well, what's the point of working on this if maybe theater will never come back? Maybe this is the rest of our lives. I was just struggling.
11: Mm.
10: But then school just saved me. It gave me structure. It gave me a community. Just I can't emphasize how much I think being there at that time just kind of rescued me out of a deep funk.
11: Mm.
10: It strangely was like they were two of the most creative years of my life, along with Tao of the World. Leon and I worked on Salesman in China, and I wrote a whole other play that hasn't been produced yet that I'm hoping will be produced. But it was an incredibly just a fertile period.
7: 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With a wrongful conviction, there is the exonerated who spent years in prison, and the victim's family left with no justice. Why wrongful conviction harms lives on both sides of the courtroom, that's next time on Think. You can hear that story tonight at 10 o'clock on 88.1 WVPE. Partly cloudy skies tonight, low around 60 degrees. Tomorrow, it's going to be partly sunny with a high near 80.
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11: I'm Garbia Bailey. You're listening to Q. You're in the middle of my conversation with the actor, director, and playwright, Giovanni C. He was just talking about what he got from going back to school in the middle of a successful career. One of the plays he wrote during that time, The Tao of the World, is on stage at the Stratford Festival right now. Giovanni has written and directed many acclaimed productions, and he said before that his work is connected to his personal search for identity, and that he's forever looking for the space between. I wanted to get a deeper understanding of what he meant by that. Here's what Giovanni had to say.
10: You know, I think my situation isn't uncommon for children of immigrants, that sense that you're, you know, in my case, especially in the generation I was in, I wasn't Chinese enough for Chinese people, but I was too Chinese for white people. So I didn't belong anywhere. So much of what I write about is about where do I belong? Mm. You know, all these people are maybe trapped between, they're searching for identity, whether it's I Play Nine Dragons or Salesman in China is an interesting one for Ying Rocheng. That's a play I co-wrote with Leona Brody. You know, Ying is that bridge between Chinese culture, Western culture, and he feels like he's got one foot in both societies, and mm-hmm. it's disorienting at times.
11: Right. Does that kind of conclusion help you personally? Like, do you feel that in yourself in working through some of this identity? I don't want to get too therapy with
10: no,
11: you.
10: Yeah, no, I thank you, because it isn't exactly therapy, yeah. But it helps me. Yeah, it does help me process a lot of what's going on. And, you know, before I was saying, you know, a lot of it was where do I belong? I think now these days, especially, a lot of what I'm questioning is what can I do? Where do I belong in the sense of, if there is so much out there that can be addressed and improved, how do I, as one person, make a difference? Because these are overwhelming times we live in. We can feel kind of helpless. So I think that's what I'm wrestling with now in my writing is that mm-hmm. sense, not just of where do I belong, but what can I do?
11: Yeah. I do want to go back to your beginnings in theater, because you started out as an actor. But growing up, you said that for you, becoming an actor was about as likely as, and I'm going to quote again, becoming an astronaut or starting shortstop for the Blue Jays. both unlikely. Tell me about that. Why did acting feel like such a far-fetched concept for you?
10: Nobody looked like me on stages. I mean, you know, they say see it to be it. And literally, no, you just didn't see Asian actors on, you saw very few non-white actors at all, but Asian actors, I mean, on stage, I honestly can't think of any when I was a teenager. It was such a far-fetched idea. Not to mention the usual societal, familial pressures of being, you know, son of Chinese immigrants. They expect you to take up a real trade, whether it's medicine or engineering, which is what I studied. You just expected to do something respectable and lucrative.
11: Right.
10: So,
11: you've said also that you didn't choose theater, that theater ended up choosing you. What happened?
10: Everything made sense doing theater. It just became, it felt right. It felt like this was the place where I could be other people, imagine other lives, and then eventually write about imagined worlds, and just it just kind of grew from there. But it really started with just the joy of performing, of getting to imagine yourself in another person's shoes. I took to it just immediately, and I knew that's what I wanted to do. So I think of it, yeah, more of a vocation than a profession. It really called to me.
11: Yeah. And at some point, you also talk about the theater politicizing you, that you were doing lots of, you know, in the 90s, lots of diversity panels. And at one of these, a white participant said, "We need to stop doing all this Shakespeare and Shaw. We need to tell our own stories." And it was met with applause by many, but I read that you felt somewhat enraged by that whole situation.
10: Maybe enraged is a strong word.
11: Maybe it's too much.
10: Yeah, no, but I felt dismayed because I love Shakespeare. I love Shaw. I wanted to interpret those. I would have loved to have been in the acting company of the Stratford Festival or the Shaw Festival as a young man in the 90s. Didn't come to pass. Those were, you know, it was not the time. But I didn't see why I had any less right to tell, you know, say the words of Shakespeare as, you know, say a white actor who is a descendant of Polish immigrants.
11: Sure.
10: I mean, there's just as much connection between Shakespeare, between, you know, certain white actors as there is with me. So it felt like it felt like it was great to rally. I totally agree. We did need to tell our own stories, and lots of people responded to that call, and it's still important. But the sense that we don't have, like, we should just abdicate from yeah. telling those stories felt just fundamentally wrong to me. Mm. And maybe that's why a lot of my my artistic practice has been finding the bridge between the classical canon,
11: yeah.
10: but maybe rethinking it through an Asian lens. You know, there's this play, which is loosely inspired by Congreve, but I also have a play called The Five Vengeances, which is a retelling of a Jacobean tragedy, the Revenger's tragedy,
11: mm.
10: and it's told in the style of a 70s kung fu movie.
11: Wow.
10: So it's just, I like that sense of the mashup. I love playing with genre.
11: Mm-hmm.
10: So
11: I think that I was speaking to you before we got on air about the triumph that I think a salesman in China was. It really is and continues to be. This was the story of the American playwright Arthur Miller directing a version of his play, Death of a Salesman, in China.
14: You see, Arthur, in China, we have no traveling salesman.
15: No.
14: And we have no life insurance either.
15: All right. Well, so no one will know why Willie kills himself.
14: It could be a challenge, yes.
15: Well, this might be a good time for me to know what I don't know you don't know. No need to translate that. I'm not sure what I just said myself.
11: The production was met with incredible critical acclaim. Audiences loved it. It went to the National Arts Center in Toronto. Now Mirvish is mounting it as well for the upcoming season. Were you surprised by the success of A Salesman in China? And have you been able to sort of figure it out, like sort of get your head around why it worked so well?
10: No, we were knocked over. Liana and I were just not prepared for the love, the adulation. We were proud of the show. We knew how much we loved the show, but we were not at all prepared for how moved people would be. And so we're still wrapping our heads around it because, mm-hmm. you know, we have loved all the plays we've written and done. And, you know, so you ask yourself, why did this one?
11: It broke through. It really cut through for a lot of people. It broke through. Yeah.
10: So the one thing I think that was really the most gratifying about Salesman in China, though, wasn't just the degree of praise it got, but the fact that it connected across communities. Again, the whole intention of it was based on this fundamental feeling that you can put on a show that will speak to the Stratford Festival's legacy audience, people mm-hmm. who've been coming for 20, 30, maybe 40 years
11: or sure.
10: probably older, mm-hmm. probably white,
11: mm-hmm.
10: and with a younger generation of people who are Chinese and Chinese speaking.
11: Mm-hmm.
10: And we, you know, it worked. Like, we had a play where these two groups could be in the same auditorium, laughing at the same time, crying at the same time. And I'm kind of shooting for that too with the Tao of the World. And I think I have been seeing it to a certain extent that it really appeals to longtime patrons of the Stratford Festival. But I've been so encouraged seeing younger audience members, seeing Pan-Asian audience members. It's been wonderful to see that they can find the same thing funny.
11: I want to end on a quote from your MFA thesis. About this play, The Tao of the World. You dedicated the paper to, quote, everyone who got tired of waiting for their turn. Why that dedication?
10: That was the mantra for the artists who came up in the 90s. It was be patient, wait, it'll happen. And by God, the artists I see come out now, they got no patience for that, and nor should they. I love, you know, one of the other great things about going back to school at an advanced age during the pandemic is I saw these Gen Z guys, and they're not having it. This notion of you got to pay your dues, you got to wait your turn. It's like they just reject that outright, and they want to change the world. And Yeah. Yeah, strength to them, because that's how it should be.
11: It has been great speaking to you, Giovanni. And congratulations again.
10: Thank you.
11: What a cool production. Like, if you want to have a lot of fun. Thank you so much for being here today.
10: Thank you.
11: That was the playwright, actor, and director Giovanni C. Giovanni's latest play, The Tao of the World, is having its opening night at Ontario's Stratford Festival tonight. It runs there until September the 26th. Coming up on Q, you're going to hear my conversation with one of the rising stars in country music, musician Max McNown. Max is only 25 years old, and already his songs have been streamed over 1.6 billion times. Funny thing is, he didn't always love his voice. That story's coming up right after this on Q.
7: 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I'm Olivia Sipitz. We've got more of Q coming up next.
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11: I'm Garby Bailey, and for Tom Power, you're listening to Q. You might be surprised to hear that this singer-songwriter used to hate the sound of his own voice. Listen to this. I didn't

0: That was Better Me For You from American musician Max McNown. And believe it or not, Max felt so discouraged by his singing voice for a long time that he actually pushed his dreams to the side. But after a move from his hometown in Oregon to Southern California, he found his confidence and he learned to love his voice. Now his music has tons of streams worldwide. He has performed on some of the biggest stages out there, and his songs have been topping Canadian radio charts. And it all happened really quickly, once, of course, he accepted his voice. So Max has a new album. It comes out in September. It's called Leave On A Light, and he dropped by the Q Studio not too long ago to talk about it. And we got into some of the inspiration behind the songs, like how he met and fell in love with his wife. But I also wanted to know more about where his love of music came from. So I started off by asking him what he remembers feeling when he would hear his dad play guitar as a kid. That's where our conversation begins.
1: Anytime somebody asks me to try to trace back my memory all the way to the beginning of my love for music, it comes from my dad. And I have three brothers, and my youngest sibling is my sister. And before she was born, it was two brothers on either side of this hallway, and we were both sharing rooms on either side. And my dad would sit with his legs out. I have a visual picture of it, even though I can't fully even remember much else from that age. But I have this visual picture of my dad sitting with his legs out in the hallway, crossed with a guitar, and just playing us Jack Johnson and Amos Lee and Zac Brown Band songs and Matt Carney, and he would sing us to sleep. And I have one vivid memory that has stuck in my mind for some reason for this long, that one night, it was probably 8:39-ish p.m., way past my bedtime at that age, and I crawled out of my bed. I was supposed to be asleep, and I went out and I laid on my dad's lap, and he was singing. And I feel like that was the earliest memory of music and what it meant for me from a very young age. And then moving forward after, you know, my dad showed me so much music, and finding music of my own that made me feel less alone and helped me so much in my life, I feel like my entire career could be traced back to stem from those moments with my father. Wow. And just this kind of off topic a little bit, but not really. One of my favorite things to see now in crowds is families. So it's very full circle.
0: Did you sing early on, or were you just a listener? Like, did you and your siblings?
1: Oh, I sang.
0: Oh, did your siblings sing as well?
1: Yeah.
0: Okay.
1: So none of them do anything in music professionally. I think
0: Does that mean that you're the best singer of the bunch?
1: I don't even know. I don't even know if I would even say that. My little sister specifically, beautiful voice.
0: Okay.
1: My brothers, incredible voices, truly. They would never admit that to you. They are very humble and don't really believe probably that they sound as good as they do.
0: Right.
1: Because, you know, you always kind of learn to love your voice over time. And if you don't, I hated my voice for so long. Even after I started music, I still didn't like listening to my own voice because I was just so insecure about it. And then over time, it took a lot of music and fans and reinforcement to finally be like, you know what? I love my voice. I like that my voice sounds a little bit distinct, you know? But yes, we grew up singing all the time. And my mom, I always quote her, because people ask me how I learned to whistle. And my mom always told me when I was really little, I used to sing myself to sleep sometimes when I was really little. And I whistled all the time just because I enjoyed it. And my mom told me that when you sing and you whistle, it means you have a happy heart in that moment. And so I took that from a very young age. And I was like, I want, whether I have a happy heart or not, I'm not 100% sure, but if singing makes my mom feel like I have a happy heart, that I'm going to sing all the time. And so I would just sing, and my family would sing. And I always joke that when I was little, you know, I'd walk home from school and one of my siblings would be home and they'd be, you know, playing Xbox upstairs. And I would just sing one line from a song and I would hear it finished out on the other side of the house.
0: So
1: it was very normalized. It was never a professional thing. It was very normalized as just a beautiful way to express yourself, you know? And we listened to great music all growing up. And that's where it all started. You know, people are often taken aback when I'm like, well, I wrote my first song when I was 21, you know, and I'm 25 now. And they sometimes will be like, well, how did you learn to sing that fast? And I was like, well, I've been singing my whole life.
0: Right.
1: Like, I really have, just because it was so accepted. And now I do it professionally,
0: yeah.
1: You know, so I definitely needed some lessons to start singing properly.
0: Yeah.
1: But my whole family, we have a very musical gene of some sort. Yeah.
0: I understand, though, that you did not directly go down that musical path. Mm-hmm. You went to school for business.
1: Mm-hmm. Mm-hmm. Worked at Starbucks for 2.5 years.
0: Worked at Starbucks. Yeah. Okay. But what made you feel like you had to, you know, like, as you said, you were singing throughout your childhood, but you decided to just veer off that path and go and do other things.
1: Yeah.
0: You never thought of it as something that might be.
1: I never thought of it as possible.
0: Huh,
1: I never
0: why
1: thought
0: is
1: of
0: that?
1: It as possible because I hated my voice.
0: Because you hated your voice.
1: Yeah, I would listen. You know, when I started to find kind of middle school was when I started to kind of branch off into my own music, and I fell in love with artists like Shawn Mendes, right? I loved Shawn Mendes when I was in middle school, and he has a very delicate, beautiful vocal. And I don't. I mean, well, okay, I won't say I don't have a beautiful vocal because that's completely subjective, but I have a very wide and airy vocal that doesn't necessarily dance as well as the pop singers that are extremely talented.
0: Mm-hmm.
1: Just stick with me here.
0: I'm with you.
1: And
0: I'm
1: so
0: hanging on.
1: I loved this song called Life of the Party by Shawn Mendes. It was one of the first songs I ever heard from him.

0: and I got a little microphone set for Christmas, and I set it up, and I put headphones on, and I was like, okay, I've seen all of these artists put their hands to their ear when they sing. That must do something, right? And so I'm like taking it super seriously. I put my hand to my ear. I'm singing, and I listen back, and I hated it so much because I was expecting to sound anywhere close to what he sounds like.
1: Well,
0: and
1: that
0: I
1: is
0: don't.
1: That's a tough song.
0: For sure.
1: That is like...
0: For sure.
1: Come on.
0: And yeah, and I didn't know. You know, I was 12, yeah. You know? But I remember that was the sequence of events that kept on happening. And I think that's what kind of made me veer away, was with every time I tried and reaffirmed to myself that I was insecure about my voice and I didn't, and I told myself I would never make it, you know. Mm-hmm. Every time that happened, there would be a longer and longer hiatus from trying.
1: Right.
0: And eventually, I stopped trying. But I just wanted to get a job. You know, I graduated during 2020, so COVID cut my year in half.
1: Sure.
0: Played a lot of video games, realized I wanted to do something with my life, and I love people. I love communicating with my fellow human. And so I wanted to find a customer service position. And so I apply at Starbucks, love it there, meet a ton of really great friends and had an incredible time. And there was one moment that kind of changed the trajectory of it all. And I was borrowing, is what they call it. I was borrowing at a store outside of a market of choice. It's a grocery store in Westland, Oregon. And borrowing just means that you're working there for the day. And I was borrowing over there for the day. It's not my home store. And my mom does her shopping at that grocery store. And this was during a very difficult time for my family because my brother was about 3 years into battling lymphoma. And so he was going through a very difficult cancer battle. And it was taking a toll on my whole family. And so I was at my Starbucks next to that market of choice, or the one that I was borrowing at. And my mom was grocery shopping. And so I took a lunch break. And so she came and sat with me. And she sat down, and mother's intuition got the best of her. And she asked me if I was okay. And I felt like I was okay, you know. I wasn't. I was really struggling. And there's a silence, and I go, yeah, I'm okay. You know, there's a silence.
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1: And so 2 months later, I moved to California, and I had no intention of doing music. I just wanted to escape. And my dad opened the door as I had my whole car packed. I had my Subaru. I don't know why I'm getting emotional talking about this. I never get emotional talking about this stuff. But my dad opened up the door after I'd already closed it, and I was moving. And I was about to take a 17-hour drive, and my dad took out his old guitar that he used to play for us on.
2: Yeah.
1: And he gave it to me, and he just said, people love somebody who can strum a guitar, you know? And I had no desire of chasing this. I'm sorry. I don't know what's going on right now.
2: It's okay.
1: I know it's kind of like, it's all hit me right now. I don't know. I think it's your comforting voice. but he gave me the guitar, and I said, you know, thanks, Dad. Thank you. I don't know if I'm even going to do anything with it, but I really appreciate the gift. And so I shove it in the car, it barely fits, and I drive down, and I start working at Starbucks, and I had a friend over from Starbucks. His name is Jordan, and we were just talking, and he saw the guitar in the corner of the room, and he was like, hey, you should bring that out and play me something. You play guitar? And I was like, well, no, not really. I hadn't even started to really teach myself, but when I was in high school, I figured out certain strings make certain noises, you
2: sure.
1: know, the very yeah. basic side of it. And I just kind of wrote more poetry than a song. And I just wrote it over, you know, it had melody and but it was the first thing I'd ever really like written out.
2: Yeah.
1: And so I played it for him and I sang it for him. And he's like, man, you have a chance at this. Like, he's like, I think you could do something with that. And I was like, yeah, but I don't know where to start. I don't know what I'm
2: doing.
1: Well,
2: you have to learn how to play guitar.
1: Yeah,
2: well,
1: that's a good place. Yeah, that's a good place to start. And he was like, well, just go down exactly what you just did for me right now. Just go down and just sing on the pier. Like, just sit on a bench and sing for people. And the famous words that I love quoting all the time is, he said, worst case, nobody cares. Yeah. Best case, nobody cares. Go do it for yourself. Like, go down there and prove to yourself that you can take that first step. And so I went down the next night, and I played for about an hour and a half. And I remember posting on my Instagram and just saying, I took the first step towards my dream. And I didn't think anything of it. I did not think that it was, I had not made a decision that I was going to pursue anything yet. I was just like, hey, this is my dream. This is what I want to do. So I'm going to take that first step right now. And I think every single day since has been that exact same mindset.
2: Right.
1: Just one step at a time.
2: Max, can you like just briefly take me onto that pier, the first time that you did your thing out there, how people were reacting to you?
1: So I made $90 in about an hour and a half, which was great.
2: That's great.
1: Much better than what I was making.
2: Sure.
1: So I awarded myself with some clam chowder from the pier restaurant. And I got a free taco.
2: Nice.
1: Luckily, it was safe to eat. And I got a girl's number wrapped
2: wow.
1: in it. And I was single at
2: like
1: the time.
2: What
1: I got
2: more?
1: Yeah, I got exactly the three things. And so I knew there was something there. And then also this woman came up to me on that first night. And she waited till the end of a song, and she just walked up. She walked past and then came back, and she walked up and she just said, hey, I don't know if you know this, but your voice blessed my night, and I'm
2: wow.
1: so grateful that you're here. And I was like, holy smokes, thank you so much. Like,
2: yeah.
1: just to have people enjoy my voice, that was one of the first times I'd ever heard that before, outside of my own family. Of course, they were very supportive.
2: It really like solidifies that idea that you know, like once you get on that right path, that things just start being thrown your way to
1: yeah.
2: show you that you know what, Max,
1: that, yeah.
2: this is
1: that's
2: all
1: how
2: right.
1: it's felt. And it feels like, you know, the other experience of that night was this mother and her son. His name was Diego, and I think he must have been 10 or 11 years old, a very young kid. And his mom and he sat on the bench just right across from me, and they listened to me for about 20 or 30 minutes just sing cover songs. And I ended up, Diego came over, and

0: I was showing him some chords on guitar, and his mom was loving it, and it was just a wonderful experience. I refer to him as my first fan ever.
1: Yeah.
0: And I posted a photo on that same post of the first step towards my dream. The first photo was just me on the pier singing, and the next two were me with Diego. And that post is the post. It reached, I think it got like 400 likes and no more than a couple thousand views, which is not huge in
1: it's
0: the grand scheme
1: huge,
0: of things
1: but
0: at all.
1: Still.
0: But it was great at the time.
1: Yeah.
0: And that post is how my wife found me and reached out.
1: Stop it.
0: First post I ever made for music. And my wife reached out and just said, I love your voice. And I said, thank you. And we just maintained a friendship. So all that to say,
1: yeah,
0: like you're saying, when you start chasing something and you start trying to live out your life as authentically as you can, things come.
1: They
0: yeah,
1: do.
0: Things happen. And my grandpa told me when I was little, one of my favorite quotes that I quote all the time, because I'm noticing it in my life now, I try to stay connected with God as best I can. Mm-hmm. And where I see God in my life is the people that were placed at the right place and the right time that could not have been any more perfect for my trajectory. And my grandpa would tell me, Providence is the hand of God inside the glove of circumstances.
1: Mm.
0: So it's being orchestrated by hands you can't see,
1: yeah,
0: but it's in the circumstances. So you have to be there. You
1: have
0: to try. You have to put yourself
1: right
0: there.
1: Yeah.
0: And you will be rewarded.
1: All right. So now let's just fast forward. You've got your third album coming up. It's coming out in September. So congrats on that.
0: Thank you.
1: I want to listen to some music from that.
0: Yeah.
1: Let's hear it.
0: Let's do it.

0: That was Firstborn Daughter from Max McNown. It's off his latest album called Leave on a Light. I'm Garvey Bailey. You're listening to Q. Max, I understand that that song was inspired by the qualities you love about your wife.
1: Yes, it was.
0: Tell me
1: As
0: about
1: are
0: yeah, tell
1: every
0: me
1: one
0: about
1: of my
0: it.
1: Love songs these days.
0: Is it all about your wife?
1: It is. It
0: yeah.
1: is.
0: As it should be.
1: Yeah. I mean, I'm in love. I want to write love songs. I am a firm believer of albums representing phases of life.
0: Yeah.
1: You know, and that song specifically was a love song about my wife, but it was written in a way that sheds light on some of the qualities that can come from being a firstborn daughter.
0: Yeah.
1: And some of those qualities are insecurities for her. And that song was kind of a way to say, hey, these shouldn't be insecurities. These should be your strengths. Mm-hmm. Like, these are the things, some of the things I love most about you mm-hmm. that you are insecure about. And so I wrote that song, and it kind of has this cheeky comedy to it, because it says, you know, some might say I'm a lamb to the slaughter, but I fell hard for firstborn daughter. Because everybody talks about firstborn.
0: They're not easy.
1: They have to go through life as the child first.
0: That's
1: you know?
0: Right.
1: And I knew a lot of my experience with firstborn children came from my oldest brother.
0: Mm-hmm.
1: And I see a lot of similarities in personality that definitely stems from being a firstborn child. And so, when I wrote that song, I just thought about all of the things that could stem from that
0: mm-hmm.
1: and showing love to those things, because I think that they are underrated and they're my favorite things.
0: I want to listen to one more
1: yes.
0: song before you get out of here. And it's this one.

0: Famous, to You is the name of the tune from Max McNown. It's off his latest album. It's called Leave on a Light. Max, I read that this song is really about success and ambition and redefining those things. Mm. And it got me thinking about how a lot of people who have talent and drive, they don't see the type of success that you are seeing right now. What is it about your music that allows you to, even if they're not thinking about the exact thing that you're singing about, but you're connecting with people?
1: I think the best way I could answer that is by saying that I write everything from my heart. I write, and I've been given the privilege to do that. I was so fortunate because I'm on an independent label out of Seattle. Mm-hmm. My uncle and I are partners in it. And we are just kind of doing our own thing. And we've been in our own lane for this entire career. And that's given me the freedom to not think about the pressures that are pushing me to write a certain way or to say something. Mm-hmm. I had the freedom and the lack of pressure to continue to just write from my heart. And that's where Better Me For You came from. Mm-hmm. And that's where Firstborn Daughter comes from. And that's where all of my music comes from. And I am not holier than thou in any way. I just was given such an opportunity with the situation that I found myself in music that I could maintain who I was. And to, in order to keep that going, you need to surround yourself with people who care about who you are, not about the brand and not about the money and not about the music. People that care about your heart. And I feel as though I have surrounded myself with wonderful human beings that care for me, and that has given me the freedom to write from my heart with no fear.
0: You know what? It has been very cool talking to you.
1: I want to go another 2 hours.
0: Well, we could. I have a feeling that we'll probably, you know, that you'll be back again, because
1: you're
0: at the beginning of a very, very long career.
1: Thank you.
0: Thanks for being here.
1: Yeah, of course. This was amazing. Thank you.
0: Thank you.

He's just got one of those classic voices. I dig it. That's Max McNown with Heart You Didn't Break. Max's new album is called Leave on a Light, and it's out September the 25th. And if you happen to be in the Edmonton area, Max plays the Boots and Hearts West Festival on August the 28th. And he's got a couple of dates in the Maritimes in early September.

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Tomorrow on the show, it's been 10 years since the Tragically Hip last performed with their fearless frontman and friend, the late Gord Downie. 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Plus, CBC is rebroadcasting that final concert from 2016. Rob Baker and Paul Langlois sat down in our studio with Tom Power to share some memories from that incredible day and remember their good friend and bandleader, Gord Downie. You do not want to miss that conversation. If you want to get in touch with the show, our email is the best way to do that, q@cbc.ca. We are also on social media, Facebook, Q with Tom Power. We are CBCQ on Instagram and TikTok. I'm Garvey Bailey, sitting in for Tom Power. Catch you next time.

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0: Live from NPR News in Washington, I'm Ryland Barton. Federal agents have searched the home of former Congressman Eric Swalwell and seized his electronic devices. The searches took place over the weekend and are part of an investigation into sexual misconduct allegations against the California Democrat. NPR's Ryan Lucas reports.
1: Federal agents stopped Swalwell at San Francisco Airport on Saturday with a search warrant and seized his electronic devices. A day later, agents searched the former congressman's home in Washington, D.C. That's according to a person familiar with the matter who spoke to NPR on condition of anonymity to discuss an ongoing investigation. The probe is focused on the sexual misconduct allegations that multiple women have made against Swalwell, allegations that he denies. After those allegations came to light in April, Swalwell resigned from Congress and dropped out of the California governor's race. His attorney did not immediately respond to a request for comment. The former congressman is also facing investigations by state authorities in California and New York. Ryan Lucas, NPR News, Washington.
0: And tonight, Democratic state lawmaker Ayesha Wahab won the special election to replace Swalwell in California's 14th congressional district, according to a race call from the Associated Press. She defeated Bay Area Rapid Transit Director Melissa Hernandez, and she'll face her again in the general election for the full two-year term in November. The conflicts between Russia and Ukraine, Iran and the U.S., and North Korea and South Korea are all connected. NPR's Tom Bowman reports on the ways these wars are influencing each other.
2: It's almost an interconnected war we have here. So you do have North Koreans providing troops to Russia to fight in Ukraine. You have Russia and China providing intelligence to Iran to go after U.S. bases, particularly CIA sites. And then you have the global impact of the lack of ships, the lack of oil getting through the Strait of Hormuz, which is affecting Asia in particular.
0: NPR's Tom Bowman reporting. Shares of Walmart fell this morning after the company reported slower sales growth in the latest quarter compared to what Wall Street analysts had expected. The retail giant also set a cautious forecast for the rest of the year. NPR's Alina Selyuk reports.
3: To be clear, Walmart sales are growing. They're up 2.6% in the U.S. But for the first time in several years, this growth came in lower than Wall Street expected. Walmart sales historically beat expectations. Much of the growth in the latest quarter came from online sales, fueled by Walmart's growing advertising business. One big culprit that dampened sales, the company said, was a change to regulations on how pharmacies charge for drugs. Shoppers still visited about as often as they did a year before, but this time they spent less on average per purchase. Walmart also says it's received nearly $3 billion in tariff refunds and has been putting some of that toward lowering prices on thousands of items. Alina Selyuk, NPR News.
0: The U.S. stock market had its worst loss in 3 weeks today. This is NPR News. A growing number of